0: temporary skilled visas, the party is seeking to halve the number granted each year, meaning more than 100,000 fewer temporary skilled migrants entering Australia over the course of the parliamentary term. One Nation claims 3 years of net negative migration would reset migration numbers to 2017 levels. Here's Pauline Hanson, One Nation's leader.
1: Tinkering around the edges will not fix the damage. For a period of 3 years, we will deliver net negative migration by drastically cutting the number of temporary visa holders. We will take back control of who comes here and how many we accept.
0: We can show you here the four-point plan that One Nation has revealed to meet these desired effects. It includes tightening eligibility requirements for temporary student and graduate visas, restricting sponsorship visas, ending what One Nation calls visa hopping, which it defines as applying for another type of visa while already in Australia to extend a stay. And people who overstay their visas would be given 3 months to leave the country or face a lifetime ban. Here was the opposition leader, Angus Taylor.
2: I am deeply concerned about what it means for individual farmers, for individual business builders, for publican owners, for cafe owners. I mean, they need to explain all this. They need to come out today. If they're going to announce policies like this, they've got to be across and they need to come out and explain the answers to those questions.
3: Much of the work that many of these migrants are doing is the work that Australians won't do. So we've got to understand that if you start ripping these people out, and too many of them in the wrong areas, there's an unintended consequence and you'll see productivity reduce. That's where it's great headline, but the detail could actually have a perverse outcome.
0: Laura, this announcement by One Nation is expected to put pressure both on the government and on the opposition over their migration plans heading into the next election, Laura.
4: Yeah, it's a good one. Thanks so much, Ruben. Appreciate it. New data reveals this decade will be the worst for productivity since records began in the 1960s. Analysis from the Business Council shows a productivity rate would need to grow by 3% every year for the next 4 years to match last decade's numbers. The data comes ahead of the Treasurer integrating the optimistic productivity assumptions into his intergenerational report. That's due to be released next week.
5: We can't have economic growth without one of three things. Well, three things drive economic growth. Population, that's getting your migration policy right. Participation, making sure that we have the skills and the opportunities that we need in Australia to make sure that everybody has the opportunity to participate in the economy. And the third thing, of course, is productivity. Now, productivity is the secret sauce.
6: We're the only government in the last decade that's taken on the issue and the challenge of tax reform. We're in the process of putting together the principles by which we will promote artificial intelligence throughout our economy.
4: Well, some of the world's biggest and most important leaders when it comes to artificial intelligence is warning that the technology could also lead to its end. The Anthropic CEO, Dario Amodei, says the brakes need to be applied in the AI arms race before we lose control. He's been backed up by Elon Musk and Sam Altman, but others in the industry are certainly playing it down.
7: One thing you still can't rely on AI for: being told how much of a threat it poses to humanity. But the humans still in control of systems are now admitting they could lose control. One of the creators of the Claude software is concerned artificial intelligence could lead to a swarm taking over the entire internet within the next year.
8: It doesn't mean we need to panic today. It doesn't mean we need to shut it all down. We need to make this technology carefully, and we need to make sure that our safeguards, our ability to understand it, our ability to control it, keeps up.
7: This days after the resignation of one of his researchers, whose fears about AI going rogue went viral.
9: These AIs are already capable of a certain degree of hacking and also a certain degree of biological research, of autonomous robot control. And if you extrapolate into the future, they could have strongly superhuman hacking capabilities, very superhuman abilities to create novel bioweapons, and also abilities to control, say, autonomous drones or all the robots that are currently being built very rapidly.
7: So growing calls for action to curb superintelligent systems so they don't become more intelligent than us. The King this week is due to host a conference with the brains behind artificial intelligence to discuss how it can be developed to help, not harm, humanity. But without a coordinated global approach, any slowdown on developing AI by American companies could just let Chinese rivals race ahead and dominate with cheaper systems. Not everyone is fearing the worst, seeing the opportunities from AI to save time on day-to-day tasks and using rapid computing power for medical and scientific advancements. Tech giants are being asked to recognise their responsibilities so AI isn't abused and becomes uncontrollable in ways never intended.
4: Well, Donald Trump says or has pushed back against over-regulation. He has an eye on what China's doing. This is what he has had to say at the Gulf.
10: We're leading China in AI. We're the most sophisticated country in the world. And frankly, I want to keep it that way because whoever wins AI wins. And we can put guardrails, we can do this and that, but I think you have a lot of negative forces that are bringing it up that shouldn't be bringing it up. And they're bringing up things that won't happen.
4: In breaking news, News 24 can reveal jobs will go at the Whyalla Steelworks as time runs out to restart the embattled blast furnace. Live to Monique van der Heijden now. She's following the story for us. So how many jobs will go, Mon?
11: Yeah, Laura, we can confirm that the Premier Peter Malinauskas has landed on the ground in Whyalla this morning alongside the mining minister to deliver this devastating news. We have been told that at least 146 workers have already been told this morning that this will be their final week and they will be handed redundancy packages today. Now, this comes as a result of that embattled blast furnace that you mentioned there, Laura. It's been out of operation since April of this year due to ongoing technical issues. It's always been the hope that the blast furnace could be revived before the new buyer, which is still yet to be confirmed, could invest in an electric arc furnace to replace the current operations. BlueScope Steel, they were brought in the last few months to try and revive the blast furnace. They have sadly failed, and we can confirm now, News 24 understands, that the blast furnace will be officially turned off today and they're giving up on trying to fix it. The Premier saying that I've been making it very plain the blast furnace is in an exceptionally precarious position and the problem has only been intensifying. The thing is, the blast furnace's days have always been numbered, and it's looking like that number is becoming increasingly small, to say the least. Now, of the 1,100 workers at the Whyalla Steelworks, at least 500 work on the blast furnace and connected jobs. All those jobs are now at risk today. It comes after more than $1 billion has been invested into the steelworks from the state and federal government since it was placed into administration in February of last year. It is expected that the official announcement will come around 2:30 local time this afternoon, Laura, but again, we can confirm at least 146 workers have already been told that they will be losing their jobs, they will be handed redundancy packages, but some numbers as high as 800 workers have also been thrown around this morning, but that will all be confirmed in the coming hours.
4: Okay, Mon, thank you for the update. The New South Wales Treasurer is again taking his GST fight to Canberra as business leaders agree with him that Australia's biggest state is getting a raw deal. Let's go live to Julie Bradley now. She's at State Parliament. So how does this group of people think it should be distributed?
12: Well, Laura, they believe it should be done equally. Each state should get a fair deal in that it should be a per-person distribution. So New South Wales really leading the charge on this push for a reform to this system, which was set up to ensure that states get an even share of the GST pool. But, of course, that sweetheart deal that was done by former Prime Minister Scott Morrison and WA in 2018 gave WA a higher share. And this is something that has greatly angered the leaders of eastern states for such a long time. Daniel Mookie really leading the charge on that. And today he'll have another opportunity to take this pitch to the Productivity Commission. They are holding public hearings on this very issue. And we will see Daniel Mookie also being supported by key businesses in New South Wales. They've actually taken out an ad in some of the major newspapers today to really ramp up their calls. So that includes Business New South Wales, Unions New South Wales, Committee for Sydney, the Property Council, UDIA, Western Sydney Leadership Dialogue, to name a few. Now, last month, Prime Minister Anthony Albanese didn't give any indication that he believes the status quo should change. In fact, quite the opposite. He said there won't be any changes while he is leader. We heard Western Australia's Premier Roger Cook calling eastern states whingers and clowns as a result of their annoyance over this issue. So today we'll hear from Daniel Mukey on this and then a press conference an hour after he appears in those public hearings. This is all after, of course, that Productivity Commission report last month that was scathing. It said that the way that the system's set up at the moment, ensuring WA doesn't get less than 75 cents on the dollar, sets up a really uneven playing field nationally and also undermines the way that the system was originally set up. So a bigger fight to come for Daniel Mukey taking this back to Canberra, Laura.
4: Sounds like it. Jules, thank you. A sixth man in Victoria has been charged with a violent extremist material offence. It is part of an investigation into a group of Australian men accessing and distributing ISIS propaganda online. The 30-year-old was arrested at Melbourne International Airport before he was due to depart on a flight to the Middle East on Friday night. Police alleged that the man refused to provide access to his electronic devices when presented with a court order after his arrest. It's also alleged the man was in a group chat with other men from the state, including four who had been charged in May. All men remain before the courts. Joining me live now is AFP Commander Counterterrorism Paula Hudson. Good to see you, Paula. Thanks so much for your time. What can you tell us, more can you tell us about this latest man who was arrested and what kind of material he had?
13: Yeah, well, thank you for having me on the program. What I can say about this operation is that we commenced this in November last year after receiving information from the Australian Border Force. As you pointed out, we went overt in May this year and arrested actually five men in Victoria in relation to a dedicated online chat group where these people were sharing, distributing violent extremist material amongst themselves. And in relation to this person that we arrested on Saturday night at Melbourne Airport, he was arrested as part of that operation. This operation remains ongoing also, and we won't be ruling out further arrests in relation to the matter.
4: So what do you think their intention is? Is this a cell you're particularly concerned about in terms of not just sharing information, but have they got further intent to carry something out?
13: Well, the charges in relation to these individuals are in relation to violent extremist material and possessing, so just that. I guess the important element to point out about these charges is that it does serve as an early intervention and disruption tool. These offences came in early 2024, so it enables us to disrupt early and intervene before people go further on the pathway to, violent extremist material and sharing it is known. Research shows that it does become a part of the gateway to acting out in violence and right through to terrorism. So at this stage with this group, we are alleging that they were distributing that violent extremist material in amongst themselves, but that's as far as it goes. However, I'm very pleased that we've been able to disrupt and divert them from going further on any pathway.
4: Can you give us an idea about what this material actually depicts? Is it video pictures? Is it rhetoric? Are there, escalating messages between the group? What is it?
13: Yeah, absolutely. And all of what you've just stated, it's ISIL-inspired material, propaganda in relation to the cause of ISIS, including videos and imagery of executions, mm-hmm. rape, and that sort of material. So very abhorrent, and why we want to get the message out here about this matter today to the community, so that the community is aware and have this conversation. We need to understand that this does lead to hatred and violence in our community, and we need to see those signs.
4: Is it directed to any one group?
13: No, I can't comment on that. As I said, the matter is before the court, so I do need to be a bit careful about what I say, but those facts will be borne out there a bit more.
4: Oh, Paula, sorry about that. And, yeah, I do appreciate that this is before the courts. How much of your job is this kind of thing at the moment?
13: Yeah, absolutely. We have seen an increase in the online counter-terrorism or national security investigation space. It has increased over, the last particularly couple of years. Fortunately, we have had legislation to strengthen our ability to intervene and disrupt, like the violent extremist material and the other more recent hate crimes legislation. So our caseload across counter-terrorism has increasingly become in the online space. That is definitely a trend that we've observed.
4: And on this particular cell, you said you anticipate more arrests to come?
13: Yeah, absolutely. Not ruling out further arrests at all. Yeah.
4: And is it across states or within Victoria?
13: At this stage, those people that we've identified are in the state of Victoria, but again, without wanting to compromise potential further operation, I wouldn't restrict the location of those further persons of interest that we are looking to de-identify.
4: Fair enough. AFP Commander Counterterrorism South, Paul Hudson, we appreciate your time this morning.
13: Thank you.
4: Stay with us. Coming up after the break, we'll be live to One Nation MP Barnaby Joyce. Let's unpack this immigration policy released today.
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0: Welcome back. The US Federal Reserve is widely expected to raise interest rates this week for the first time since July of 2023. Let's bring in Ed Boyd now. Money markets believe there's a 77% chance in a hike there.
1: Pretty high for the US Federal Reserve. And the funny thing this time is the stock market is actually hoping the US Fed raises interest rates. The market's been in a bit of the doldrums recently. Bonds have been out of control. US Treasury Secretary Scott Bessent has been trying to get the bond market under control. One way to do that is to bring inflation back within the target band. The only thing that you can see here on the screen, the chairman of the US Fed, Kevin Warsh, can do is raise interest rates. It's only at 3.75%, so a bit lower than Australia. However, not helping things is President Trump, who says rates need to be lower in the States. This is him speaking in Ireland in the past 24 hours or so.
2: We should be paying, the United States is so strong, we should be paying the lowest interest rate in the world, regardless of their formulas. I know more about formulas than anybody. And we're the best credit in the world. We make other countries rich. We could turn that off in 2 minutes.
1: So President Trump obviously wants rates lower in the States. He has just picked Kevin Warsh to run the US Federal Reserve. He's already chaired a couple of meetings so far, and it's a big one this week. It'll be Thursday morning Australia time. We'll get the announcement at 4 o'clock in the morning, Thursday morning on the East Coast, and that'll have big implications for our markets. It's not just the Fed, though, that are meeting this week. We've got the Bank of Japan. We've also got the Bank of Canada. And then we've got a couple of RBA speeches as well. We've got RBA Assistant Governor speaking later this afternoon at a fireside chat. And we'll hear from the whole Reserve Bank on Friday morning. They're going to be appearing before Parliament as well for about a 3 or 4 hour sort of grilling.
0: The price of oil is up, obviously, back over $100 a barrel. Last time I looked at it, it was about $104 a barrel. This is obviously going to cause problems for our economy. It has an inflationary effect. I mean, the questions put to Angus Taylor this morning is whether he'd support another temporary cut in the fuel excise.
1: Did he say yes? Or...
0: He didn't, actually. Okay. He sat on the fence on that one. He said, you know, previously we've pushed for it. Well, that's good, but this is now. So we'll see where that ends up.
1: Yeah, look, one of the big issues we've seen with oil has been the fuel excise, obviously, is inflationary, but it's all these different government handouts at the same time add to inflation in our economy. The governor's talked about it many times over the past year and a half. We've seen government spending close to record highs last year. It is coming down a bit. This is Brent crude oil trading right now. It's up 2.7%. Just in the past few hours, again, it's above 107 a barrel. Let's have a look at Brent over the past months to really show you the impact of this sort of new conflict that's really flared up in the Middle East. You can see it's up 21% to 107 there, up almost $20 in 4 weeks. And here's the stock market trading this morning on Monday morning. It was meant to be up. It's down by 4 points. So we're basically flat this morning. Market sort of seems to be in wait and see mode ahead of the US Federal Reserve on Thursday. So that will have a big impact on shares once the Fed makes their decision.
0: OK, Ed, thanks so much.
1: Thanks, Laura.
0: One Nation plans to cut temporary migrants by more than 750,000 over 3 years. Do the numbers actually work? What are the economic consequences? And what are the practicalities of actually enforcing these changes? Joining me now is One Nation MP Barnaby Joyce. Barnaby, thank you for your time as always. You're promising net negative overseas migration. So how many people will have to leave Australia every year?
3: Well, where we are at the moment is in 2022, we had 2 million people on temporary visas. Now we're up to 3 million people. We're going from a country to a caravan park, if it's like that. Now, apparently, between the ages, I think, 25 to 29, one in three people is a temporary visa holder, so I'm told this morning. That's ridiculous. So, of course, what we have to do to trim these numbers down is go into the details of these visas, and we can go through them in seriatim. If you, for instance, for the student visas, we'll be reducing that by around about 240,000. Mm-hmm. For graduate visas, by about 230,000. For temporary skilled visas, around about 103,500. For bridging visas, which is when you're applying to go from one to the other, which you'll now have to do overseas, 112,500 or thereabouts. Unlawful citizens, they're people who basically illegal, shouldn't be here, 80,000, and that gets us to in the proximity of a 766,000. So there's my answer.
0: Okay, there's a tension in reducing new visas, but also, you know, kicking people out, essentially. What's the breakdown or the difference there?
3: Well, if you're illegal, then you're illegal. People have this quandary and say, oh, they're illegal, but they've got to stay here. Well, no, if you're illegal, you shouldn't be here. What we're really focusing on here, Laura, is people who come over as a student, but then they bring their family with them. And the question is, why is your family coming? And if we don't do something dramatic, we're just not fixing the problem. The Labor Party, and to be frank, the Coalition let this problem evolve, and now we have to turn it round. And if we don't turn it round, then issues such as the housing crisis, people stacked up in your emergency departments at hospitals, roads turning into car parks, why would it change if we don't actually change the mechanism that brought about the problem? And so One Nation is coming forward with the policy. We're still waiting for the Labor Party policy. We're waiting for the Coalition policy. We're uncertain where either of them are going to land. I imagine after this, like every other policy, they'll land pretty close to where One Nation is.
0: Yeah, so, I mean, in your document, you have it at around between about 72 to 80,000 overstayers, so therefore illegals.
3: Yep.
0: So on the numbers that you would kick out, would it, I mean, you'd obviously try and kick out all of those, but what's the reality of whether you can? And just back to, you know, are you getting numbers down by not issuing new visas, or you're actually kicking people on visas out?
3: Well, we're getting numbers down primarily by not issuing new visas. Right. I mean, this is where we take things down. And one of the big visas that are issued, of course, is people on family, on basically coming out. My son's at university, my daughter's at university, and here comes out the whole family with them. And that is just untenable. Supporting the person who goes to university is one thing. Bringing the whole family out to be Uber drivers is something completely different. And or just not doing anything, basically. So we have to do that. But illegals, we say to them, OK, you can leave, you're illegal, or people who become illegal, you can leave. If you leave within a period of time, OK, you can apply for a visa overseas and we'll consider it. But if you don't, that's it. Don't bother applying for a visa and we'll still find you. You know, we're not going to go running around door to door, but you'll pop up. And as you pop up, you'll have to go. We'll even help you out on a plane ticket to get out of here. We're very keen on people who are illegal not to be living in Australia as if they are legal.
0: OK, let's get to some more of the detail of the policy. You want to count international students from 590K to 350K. What's the effect on universities, revenue, jobs and Australia's international education exports?
3: Well, we'll still be letting in people of high quality. We want to have people who are doing PhDs. We've got rid of the nuclear ban with nuclear physics and things such as that. As I was talking, if you develop a new form of telecommunications or high-level STEM issues, we're very enthusiastic about that. We're still having students come in. We're looking at a cap of 100,000 a year. Mm-hmm. But we're just not having this sort of universities used as basically a backdoor to migration into Australia. And then once they get here, visa hopping from visa to visa to visa. Because we've seen in the past, courses that really are they really demanded by Australia in some of these sort of esoteric courses? Yeah. We understand there are courses that do add to the Australian standard of living and our economy, but there are others that look. And there are people who basically are harvesting people for the purpose of bringing them into Australia, not for the purpose of actually creating a graduate that has efficacy in their life and in the working of the nation after that.
0: We need skilled workers, and you have argued and do argue that we're not bringing the right skills in. It's hard to disagree with given where the shortages are still. But for a nurse or an engineer or a construction worker, which is a type of skilled migrants that we want, would they still be able to bring their families in? Why would they come if they couldn't bring their children or even their spouse?
3: Well, one thing that's always interesting about when they talk about nurses or they talk about people in aged care facilities, of these temporary work visas, we're talking about less than 1% of one and less than 1% of the other. So there's not huge numbers of nurses coming in, nor huge numbers of abattoir workers, as people seem to presume. They always bring up those. The big problem is not with nurses wanting to come into Australia or aged care workers coming to Australia. It's everything else. It's family reunions for students is a huge part of the problem, and that's where we're focusing on. And as there's a need basis, if people have a needs basis in certain areas, and that becomes the consideration of who come of the visa application process. But it's not a case of a free-for-all. And once more, reinforcing, we bring up these things of nurses thinking, oh, well, that's 50% or 30%. No, it's 1% or less are nurses, and less than 1% is aged care workers.
0: Yeah, I agree with that. But you want, you want to change that equation, right? Visa. You want more nurses, more construction workers, more high-value skilled workers. So do you give that greater incentive there for them to bring their families with them? And, you know, I'm not talking about students bringing their families here. I'm talking about the workers that we need. So are you making the distinction there?
3: Well, we believe we have, in our actual figures as we go through, in the temporary skilled work visas, we're saying at currently, in the temporary skilled visas, this last year was 263,489. So your people understand, that doesn't mean they're all temporary skilled workers. There was, of the primary applicants, that's their people actually doing it.
0: Yeah.
3: This was in the 26th year. There was 140,447. Dependents and family, that means other people, 122,042. Now, we don't want 122,042 family members coming in as well. If you're a temporary skilled worker, you're a temporary skilled worker. If there are other processes that you want to bring in into the future, then those visa categories, I think that's a 482, don't quote me on that, is that that has to, that can't be just you come in as a nurse, therefore your whole family comes in. No.
0: Okay. So you're not making the exception there. Okay. At the core of this argument is standard of living. So how much do you expect rents, house prices to fall under this policy? And what's the tension with the cost of it to the economy?
3: Well, you know, we're going back to 2017 level. So I don't think that 2017 was a disastrous year for Australia. And for the students, it's back to 2015 level. So if you're modelling it, I suppose you'd use a retrospective of how Australia was going at that period of time. Now, I'm not suspecting for one second that house prices are going to fall back to 2017 levels, though the Labor Party's doing a very good job at it at the moment. but what I do hope is that we have a more sustainable process. And after 3 years, Laura, we go back to our NOM ceiling, the net overseas migration ceiling of 130,000 after we've done the hard work. And then we get a more sort of standard and effective and diligent way to bring people in, because we have not had the capacity to absorb these people. And it is an absurdity to think there are 3 million people currently in Australia on temporary visas. And that doesn't have an effect on a whole range of sort of infrastructure problems, housing problems, you name it. We just 3 million people. I mean, we'll say that's more than half the population of Sydney. I mean, this is absurd.
0: Yeah, so, OK, let's talk figures then. 750 is a headline. When you look at your document, I think it's actually 766,000. So how do you get to that? Yes. What's the figure in every year for the NOM?
3: Well, the NOM will be negative for the first 3 years, right? So to get to that, we have to have a negative NOM. But that,
0: negative, a NOM every year? Because I can't imagine each year is going to be exactly the same. So what is it in the first year, for example?
3: Well, we are just talking about over the period of 3 years, and to go through them again, over the period of 3 years, we're reducing student visas from 589 to 350,000. Yeah. We're reducing graduate visas from 268,000 to 40,000, and temporary skilled visas from 263,000 to 160,000. The categorical breakup between those 3 years is dependent on a whole range of factors. You're not going to be able to sort of, you know, with sort of veracity say, in this year, there'll be exactly that number. We are coming into a system right now which has created problems. It has to be managed. This management is going to take over 3 years. It's not going to take 1 year to fix it up.
0: Okay, fair enough. But you don't have a net negative number for every year, do you?
3: For each year,
0: no.
3: We're not providing a net negative number for each year, because that'll be dependent on the actual circumstances, on a more deliberate. I mean, we're looking at three, the issue is pertinent to 3 million people. And we have to, and even if you just look at, I don't know, the student visas currently of 569,000, 569,000 files to go through and to assess is not something that we are going to sort of deliberately say. But what I can say is that when the other parties pop up, I've seen what they've done. We went from 2 million temporary visa holders 2022 under Labor to 3 million today. So, and now, what is their position? I have no
0: idea. I don't know. We'll try and figure that out a little later on.
3: Argument about it.
0: Yeah,
3: so we'll I'll take hope. I'll take homework and listen to people who've got an alternate position. But if they haven't got an alternate position, then there's no real position to debate because they haven't actually got a position.
0: Okay, so I've looked at this document. I think it's a thoughtful document. You've obviously put a lot of hard work into it, and you look like people that know what you're doing. But what is not in this document is the cost of this to the budget. There doesn't appear to be a dollar figure attached or have been costed by the PBO. Is that right?
3: We've seen in areas such as Canada, Mike Carney, who's a socialist or a left-wing, he brought about the same process and there was no crashing of the Canadian economy. In fact, I think they went quite well.
0: I'm trying not to interrupt you this whole interview because I want to hear what you've got to say, but I want to talk to you about something on Canada because it's critical to what you're about to say. So they did do something similar, but before it did, their unemployment rate was 6.4%. So losing these workers was much less of a problem. And I don't think... we're kind of comparable with them, but we've got different problems in Canada, certainly did at that time.
3: And if I may, when we look at it, things such as demand-driven programs like the PALM scheme, Pacific Islanders scheme, which they come in and work, and you know, people, holiday workers who come in, these demand-driven programs remain. We are not attacking that. So when people talk about the employment areas, on a needs basis, we are not going into regional areas and saying we're removing your workforce. Quite the contrary. What we're saying is in areas which family reunion on student issues, we are going hard on that. And illegals, of course, we are going hard on that, but I imagine everybody will say they are. But we're not going to the areas where there is a demand-driven program, such as you see in the abattoir industry or you see in the fruit picking industry. That is not our target.
0: No, but this is, as you said by your own admission, you're going hard. This is a dramatic policy. It is a drastic cut, $750,000 over 3 years.
3: It's actually the only policy that's in the federal parliament at the moment, just quietly, and we're doing it with four senators and two House of Representatives members. So we're doing our best with limited resources.
0: Right? And there's got to be a cost to the economy and a cost to the budget.
3: Well, the cost to the economy at the moment is that per capita, we're languished, we're stalling or going backwards.
0: Okay. So you know, this well, what idea, about a cost this to idea, the budget so I just, in the immediate the, term
3: this,
0: then?
3: This idea that apparently, if you bring in more people and on Globo, your GDP goes up because you've got 3 million temporary people running around. But in per capita, for the people basically watching this and who don't have a house and living in their car, you're becoming poor, you're poor getting poorer. I would suggest that we have to focus more on the individual circumstances and the macro will start to take care of themselves. And, of course, we have no other policy to compare it against because the coalition and the Labor Party have no policy.
0: Right. So basically immigration to now you think is a bit of an economic Ponzi scheme and GDP per capita is a number that we should be focusing on.
3: But if I can just elaborate on that. If you're bringing someone in do a university course or a graduate visa, there might be an opportunity down the path. But if you said, well, there's a massive boom to the economy because someone's, studying a sociology course, I don't think so.
0: No, well, it's not as simple as that, though, surely.
3: Well, they're obviously, when you look at the numbers, it's quite substantial. And it's not only the students, but it's the people attached to them.
0: Okay.
3: And, if people are proposing that is a huge economic boom to Australia, then Australia's in worse shape than I thought.
0: Yeah, but are you proposing, if your policy and you put it in place as intended, people are going to all of a sudden come out and feel like their quality of living is better? How do we measure that?
3: Well, for many people, their quality of living is not that good at the moment. We have a cost of living crisis.
0: Yeah.
3: And I don't think it's been supported by people doing sociology and psych courses and politics.

0: ask you about Pauline Hanson's comments on Anthony Albanese's mum over the weekend and his response. Do you risk being seen as a party that's a little bit mean here? Or do you think families should still remain off limits? Because, you know, you've known how this has been in the past.
1: Well, look, let's go through it. And I've listened to the interview and I listened to it again this morning. Pauline was not asked a question about the character of the Prime Minister's mother. That was not the issue. The issue there that was pertinent was can Australia sustain people living in housing commissions for their whole life? And I know there's certain specific issues pertinent to Mr. Albanese's mother, but if we have everybody living in housing commission homes from day dot to when they, you know, pass away, then we are going to have so many more people living on the street. They just won't have a house. And we've got to really think about this. Like, if you've got a housing commission policy, you've got to give people the capacity to access housing commission homes. And that means it's a safety net that helps you for a period of time. The question that was posed to Pauline is it tenable to live in a housing commission home for those who are lucky enough to get one for their total life? And the answer to that is no, because the whole system will collapse.
0: Was Anthony Albanese's mum, late mother, really the best example of that?
1: Well, the issue here is it wasn't a question that was addressed into the specific circumstances of Mr. Albanese's mother.
0: Well, you're not it using is, the context they didn't say, argument, they, are you,
1: they
0: surely?
1: Didn't, they didn't... They didn't, they didn't Well, people say there's a person who has all these litany of health issues and therefore let's talk about them. No, that wasn't posed. Those details were never given in that interview. It was pertinent about should someone have the capacity to live in a housing commission home for the duration of their life.
0: Well, that's well documented, and Pauline knows how unwell she was. Well, is she really the example? No, I'm asking you now. Don't worry about it. You know all the circumstances. Is she really the example of someone that should have been targeted in that context of that conversation?
1: Well, that is not the question that was posed to Pauline.
0: I know, but I'm asking you that now.
1: That was... I would look at the details and, of course, you'd have to... the same thing. If you're going to make exceptions, you better have a policy that can cover for the exceptions and maybe miss... Well, obviously, it sounds like she had some pretty critical health issues there. But if you start going on television saying everybody can stay in housing commission homes for the whole of their life, then we'll have no housing commission home policy and that means the alternative for others is to live in their car, live on the streets, live under bridges, and that there must be some virtue in trying to get those people from, and those are happening more and more and more. And I see even in Tamworth people living in boxes. Okay. That was something I never saw growing up with as a kid. And if we are going to have a housing commission home policy, then we better have the capacity to get people into housing commission homes.
0: Barnaby, I know you well, and I'm just asking whether you think the Prime Minister's dead mother was a good example there.
1: The issues that are pertinent to Mr. Albanese's mother are obviously exceptional. That was not the question that was posed to Pauline Hanson. And I stand by that. If you want to have people, if the question was posed is if you got 65, if you're going to stay in a housing commission home for the duration of your life, the opportunity, the quid pro quo of that is someone else is living in cardboard boxes under a bridge. And that is untenable.
0: Okay. Barnaby Joyce, good to talk to you as always.
1: You're welcome.
0: I want to talk about AI now because it has been quite a terrifying weekend if you've been following closely. And it culminated in a 3,500-word essay from Dario Amodei, who's the CEO of Anthropic. Not often do you see Dario, Sam Altman and Elon Musk agreeing with each other, but they agreed over the weekend that we need to slow down on artificial intelligence because the risks there on safety outweighing what benefits we might be getting for the advancement of AI. And I want to bring in now Professor of AI at the University of New South Wales, Toby Walsh. Toby, good to see you. How worried are you given the comments of these three men?
2: Well, you're right. Dario, Sam and Elon hate each other and they rarely agree on anything. So the fact that they're agreeing on this should tell us that it's something to be somewhat concerned about. The idea that AI is going to kill us all, I think, is a bit fantastical, but it certainly can do some significant harm. I mean, what we're seeing now is we're seeing the power of swarms of AI agents. Just as humans together can do much more than they can do individually, we're discovering that AI can do a lot more, and it's

0: started to hack into people's websites and have some really quite serious capabilities that probably need better regulation, better oversight.
1: Yeah, I mean, Donald Trump also has a point when he talks about regulation, because you're talking about three American giants, and I think the predictions are that US AI is probably about 6 months ahead of China, but that might, you know, suit the argument in the West. But if this is happening in the United States and there is the capacity for these three leaders at least to self-regulate and slow things down, should we be even more fearful of potentially what China's doing without our knowledge?
0: Oh, you're right. We've got to get some international coordination on that. And in fact, the 24th of September, the Chinese president is meeting Trump in Washington to have a tech summit. So I very much hope this issue is on the table. It's also in the interest of the Chinese president, the Chinese Communist Party, to ensure that AI doesn't get away from them as much. So we've done this in the past. We've done this with nuclear weapons. We've done this with editing the human genome. There's places where we've done this in the past. Yeah. And we don't actually have to. I mean, the interesting thing, people say it's going to be very hard to, but actually there's only a few companies that we have to get in line. Half a dozen companies, I could name them to you, who actually we have to ensure are pushing the frontier into dangerous places.
1: And when these tech bosses voice these concerns, and then you have others, you know, whistleblowers say, you know, there's a 10% chance that AI kills us all in the next couple of years. How would that actually take effect? Are they talking about massive cyber attacks and these supercomputers basically too intelligent to stop themselves?
0: Well, that's where the arguments get a bit vague and fuzzy. the number 10% is just plucked from thin air. We don't actually have any hard scientific evidence what it is. It might not be zero. I mean, perhaps the most plausible idea would be maybe the AI invents a new virus, and that proves to be, you know, like with COVID, that proves to be pretty disastrous. But even COVID only took out 1% of the world's population. It's quite hard to invent a virus that's going to kill everyone. It's quite easy to invent a virus that could kill a lot of people. So I think, you know, we need to be mindful, though perhaps the idea that all of humanity at risk is perhaps a little, pushing it a little too far.
1: Yeah, I think so too. I'm glad you're still optimistic, Toby, and not warning too much about the end of humanity. I want to ask you just finally about what we're seeing in terms of integration into business, because I think the reality has kind of hit the road a little bit. Token usage is very expensive, but are you worried about creating this kind of disparity, this kind of equity divide? Those who can afford to pump tokens all day, every day, are, you know, getting streaks ahead. Those who can't are really not moving at the pace of those who can. Is that a problem for our society?
0: It is. I think we will see widening inequality within our country and between countries as to those who have got the nous and the resources to adopt AI and those who are being left behind. And there'll be the gap is widening, and those inequities that already are troubling our society, Barnaby was talking about just now, are perhaps going to get worse if we're not careful. We don't put in corrective measures to ensure that everyone is lifted by the rising tide that AI is bringing.
1: We will see. Toby, it's always good to talk to you. We'll check in soon. Toby Walsh there. He is at UNSW. We'll check in with him soon. Absolutely. These things are moving fast. Now, meantime, the Queensland government's decision to restrict hormone therapy for gender diverse children is now the subject of a controversial and costly compensation claim. Around 500 Queensland children are seeking $50,000 each as part of a class action. But the Premier, David Crisafulli, is standing by his puberty blockers ban.
2: It's a fight between parents and a premier over what's best for children. The stakes both political and deeply personal.
3: These young people have been without care for almost 2 years now, and that is critical for people who may have started puberty.
2: At least 491 young people were waiting for treatment when the Queensland government imposed a ban on puberty blockers and hormone therapy. Now, they're at the centre of a class action lawsuit by LGBTQI services approved by QCAT. The case is seeking to overturn the restrictions, an apology for the hurt and humiliation they say was caused, plus $50,000 of compensation.
3: That number is likely to have grown because there are other people who, in the interim, would have wanted to be able to access that care.
2: The dispute dates back to January last year, when Queensland became the only state in Australia to block these treatments for children. It was overturned by the Supreme Court in October after failing proper consultation. Within 6 hours, the Health Minister reinstated the restrictions through a ministerial direction.
4: Categorically, it was the right decision, but we're mindful about how challenging that situation is as well.
2: The freeze is now set to stay until 2031. That is when the results of a major British clinical study into the risks and benefits of puberty blockers concludes. Like Queensland, the UK also prevents the treatment for kids.
5: We made the decision that in the absence of compelling evidence, it was appropriate to stop that process.
2: As it stands, new Queensland patients under 18 with gender dysphoria cannot start puberty blockers or gender-affirming hormones in the state's public health system. Professor Philip Morris is the president of the National Association of Practicing Psychiatrists. He also shares concerns raised in the UK's CAS review, which found puberty blockers may cause children long-term biological harms.
6: A child that goes onto puberty blockers early on is likely to become infertile and won't be able to have children later on. They may not ever get the experience of sexual orgasm. They'll have bone problems.
2: David Crisafulli is the only premier to take this stance, and he isn't backing down.
7: We understand how difficult the time is for them. We understand how complex that was, which is why we made the decision the way that we did.
2: Up to $50,000 is being sought for each person in this case, potentially putting $25 million of taxpayer money on the line. But the claims at the centre of this case are yet to be tested. In a clash over competing views of harm, one side arguing children are being denied necessary care, the other warning the treatment itself carries serious risks. Lauren Forbes, News 24.
1: 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Now here's News 24 weather senior meteorologist Rob Sharp.
8: Australia is again warmer than usual for the southeast, but it's for the last day ahead of a strong cold front on the way tonight into Tasmania and Victoria. But ahead of that, lovely and mostly sunny today in Brisbane, 25 degrees. Sydney warming up as well, 26 the expected top, with 29 for the western suburbs. But in Melbourne, not quite as warm as yesterday, which was the warmest in 4 months, with 19 and just a chance of a couple of showers, most likely this morning. Whilst in Adelaide, a chance of a brief light shower or two, 18 degrees and fairly cloudy. Whilst in Perth, warming up to 24, with even warmer weather on the way through the next couple of days. Elsewhere, and it is warm across the centre with 33 in Alice Springs, with a couple of showers in far northern Queensland and just a chance for a brief light shower in Canberra, but largely it'll be a mostly sunny day there today as well. But for more on the weather, join us on News 24 Weather, Channel 601.
1: Stay with us after the break. All the reaction to One Nation's immigration policy today. And there has been a death of a man due to a pothole in Victoria. This is a massive election issue. And the Premier Ben Carroll has spoken about it today. So we'll bring you his comments. That's next.
9: News 24 will be back after this short break.

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1: Welcome back. One Nation is unveiling its migration policy today. Deep cuts to temporary visas and a crackdown on overstayers. Also today, AI regulation resisted by Donald Trump as American tech leaders warn progress is outpacing safety. Australia's biggest employer goes to war with the government. A government set to deliver the worst decade of productivity since the 1960s. The price of oil back over $100 a barrel. The government, will it reconsider a cut to the fuel excise again? And the Victorian Premier under pressure to fix the state's roads. Well, One Nation MP Barnaby Joyce is selling his party's plan to dramatically reset the immigration system. It's a proposal which is receiving backlash from both the Coalition and Labor. Let's go live to our reporter, Ruben Spargo, now. Does One Nation's numbers actually work here?
2: Depends who you ask, Laura. Barnaby Joyce went through the numbers on News 24. One Nation is pledging to slash the number of temporary visa holders by 750,000 over 3 years. It's pledging to discontinue most forms of family sponsorship visas and introduce hard caps on other visa categories. You can see here that includes a proposal to slash the number of student visas. The proposed cap of 115,000 a year is more than 220,000. Fewer than the number granted this year. Even deeper cuts proposed to the graduate visa scheme. One Nation wants to reduce the number by more than 85% over the next 3 years. On skilled visas, the party is seeking to halve the number of granted each year, rather, meaning more than 100,000 fewer temporary skilled migrants entering Australia over the course of the parliamentary term. One Nation claims 3 years of net negative migration would reset migration numbers to 2017 levels. Here is Barnaby Joyce on this.
3: Supporting the person who goes to university is one thing. Bringing their whole family out to be Uber drivers is something completely different. Issues such as the housing crisis, people stacked up in your emergency departments at hospitals, roads turning into car parks. Why would it change if we don't actually change the mechanism that brought about the problem? And so One Nation is coming forward with the policy. We're still waiting for the Labor Party policy. We're waiting for the Coalition policy. We're uncertain where either of them are going to land. I imagine after this, like every other policy, they'll land pretty close to where One Nation is.
2: We can show you here this four-point plan from One Nation to deliver the proposed reductions. It includes tightening eligibility requirements for temporary student and graduate visas, restricting sponsorship visas, ending what One Nation calls visa hopping, and people who overstay their visas would be given 3 months to leave the country or face a lifetime ban. The opposition leader, Angus Taylor, is raising questions on this.
4: I am deeply concerned about what it means for individual farmers, for individual business builders, for publican owners, for cafe owners. I mean, they need to explain all this. They need to come out today. If they're going to announce policies like this, they've got to be across and they come out, need to come out and explain the answers to those questions.
2: Laura, we heard Barnaby Joyce there laying down the challenge to both Labor and the Coalition to release their plans for migration heading towards the next election. Laura?
1: Ruben, thank you. New data has revealed that this decade will be the worst for productivity since records began in 1960. Analysis from the Business Council shows the productivity rate would need to be grow by 3% every year for the next 4 years to match last decade's numbers. The data comes ahead of the Treasurer integrating optimistic productivity assumptions in his second intergenerational report, due to be released next week.
5: We can't have economic growth without one of three things. Well, three things drive economic growth. Population, that's getting your migration policy right. Participation, making sure that we have the skills and the opportunities that we need in Australia to make sure that everybody has the opportunity to participate in the economy. And the third thing, of course, is productivity. Now, productivity is the secret sauce.
6: We're the only government in the last decade that's taken on the issue and the challenge of tax reform. We're in the process of putting together the principles by which we will promote artificial intelligence throughout our economy.
1: The world's leading artificial intelligence bosses in the United States are warning that their technology could also lead to its end. Anthropic CEO Dario Amodei says the brakes need to be applied in the AI arms race before we lose control. And that call is being backed by Elon Musk and Sam Altman.
7: One thing you still can't rely on AI for, being told how much of a threat it poses to humanity. But the humans still in control of systems are now admitting they could lose control. One of the creators of the Claude software is concerned artificial intelligence could lead to a swarm taking over the entire internet within the next year.
8: It doesn't mean we need to panic today. It doesn't mean we need to shut it all down. We need to make this technology carefully, and we need to make sure that our safeguards, our ability to understand it, our ability to control it, keeps up.
7: This days after the resignation of one of his researchers, whose fears about AI going rogue went viral.
9: These AIs are already capable of a certain degree of hacking and also a certain degree of biological research, of autonomous robot control. And if you extrapolate into the future, they could have strongly superhuman hacking capabilities, very superhuman abilities to create novel bioweapons, and also abilities to control, say, autonomous drones or all the robots that are currently being built very rapidly.
7: So growing calls for action to curb superintelligent systems so they don't become more intelligent than us. The King this week is due to host a conference with the brains behind artificial intelligence to discuss how it can be developed to help, not harm, humanity. But without a coordinated global approach, any slowdown on developing AI by American companies could just let Chinese rivals race ahead and dominate with cheaper systems. Not everyone is fearing the worst, seeing the opportunities from AI to save time on day-to-day tasks and using rapid computing power for medical and scientific advancements. Tech giants are being asked to recognise their responsibilities so AI isn't abused and becomes uncontrollable in ways never intended.
1: Well, News 24 has revealed that jobs will go the way Alice Steelworks as time runs out to restart the embattled blast furnace. Monique van der Heyden is following this story. How many jobs are we talking about here, Mon?
10: Yeah, Laura, the Premier, Peter Malinauskas, he's already on the ground in Whyalla this morning alongside the mining minister to deliver this devastating news. And News 24 understands at least 146 jobs will be lost today, with some workers already receiving their redundancy letters this morning. Now, this comes as a result of the site's blast furnace, which was installed back in the 1960s. It's been out of operation since April of this year due to ongoing technical issues. It's always been the hope that the blast furnace could be revived before the new buyer, which is yet to be decided, could invest in a new electric arc furnace to try and overtake these current operations. But it's been quite the battle to try and revive this blast furnace. At least three workers have been injured throughout the process. BlueScope Steel even tried lending their hand to try and bring the furnace back up and firing. They have failed to do so. And News 24 understands that today, the workers who work on this blast furnace have now been told to stop trying to revive it. The Premier, Peter Malinauskas, is saying this on Sunday. "I've been making it very plain the blast furnace is in an exceptionally precarious position, and that problem has only been intensifying. The thing is that the blast furnace's days have always been numbered, and it's looking like that number is becoming increasingly small, to say the least." Now, of the 1,100 workers at the Whyalla Steelworks, at least 500 work on the blast furnace alone, as well as connecting jobs. All these jobs are today at risk. It is expected we will see an announcement come later this afternoon. And News 24, again, Laura, though, can confirm at least 146 jobs will be lost today. We have heard some reports this morning with numbers as high as 800 jobs could potentially be made redundant. If that was true, it would be devastating for the small town, which is just 4 hours north of Adelaide. All that, though, will be confirmed in the coming hours.
1: OK, Mon, thank you. Keep us posted. The president of a local motorcycle club has been identified as a 71-year-old killed yesterday afternoon after hitting a pothole in Western Victoria. Our state political reporter Georgie Dickerson is in Melbourne. Who was this victim? What do we know about them?
11: He has been identified as Peter Mason, Laura, and he had been a former Ballarat spray painter turned motorcycle enthusiast, really. He had been the president of the Eureka Social Riders since 2019. And there's certainly been an outpouring of support for him and for his loved ones over the past day after he was tragically killed yesterday afternoon while he was riding his motorcycle, and it is believed it has hit a pothole and he has tragically died there. Now, police are still investigating the exact circumstances that that led to his death. But some of the comments online have said, the most honest, welcoming and genuine person I have ever had the pleasure to meet. He will be missed. But his death has also sparked fury amongst locals that say this stretch of road on the Western Highway has been notoriously bad. And you can see from these images the state of those potholes and the state of the roads. And this isn't something that is just in that area in Western Victoria, but it's right across the state, and it's certainly shaping up to be a key election issue. Residents wanting to see the state of these roads fixed. Now, we had also heard from the government a few weeks ago that had announced that they are going to increase the number of potholes fixed to 500,000, but they're not being clear as to exactly how long that will take to fix those 500,000 potholes right across the state. But here was the Premier, Ben Carroll, this morning.
12: Should have been done before by other leaders.
13: Well, I'm the Premier now. I've said it's back to basics on road maintenance, delaying level crossings, fixing potholes now, a focus on community safety, a focusing on more police on the streets. We know we've got to do better. That is why I'm bringing road maintenance inside. It's why I'm saying the buck stops with the government. It's why there'll be more transparency and accountability. Also, though, making sure decisions on local regional roads are made by local regional people.
11: The opposition has committed to fixing these types of issues as well. The opposition leader, Jess Wilson, releasing a statement overnight saying this is a tragic reminder that neglected roads can have fatal consequences. While at least $15 billion has been lost to corruption on the big build, our roads have fallen apart and Victorians continue to pay the price. Repairing and rebuilding Victoria's roads is an urgent priority for my team, and we have a $5 billion plan to eliminate 1 million potholes and stop them from coming back. So, Laura, pressure certainly mounting on the government to fix those potholes to ensure we don't see another tragic death like we have yesterday afternoon.
1: Georgie, thank you. The US President Donald Trump has dismissed concerns on rising fuel prices as he hints when the Iran conflict might be coming to an end. The comments come as violence in the Middle East escalates once again. Tehran says one of its commercial vessels was struck in the Strait of Hormuz.
14: President Donald Trump wrapping up his two-day visit to Ireland Sunday. The purpose of his trip was to attend the Irish Open, which was hosted at one of his properties. While it wasn't an official state visit, he did meet with the Irish officials, including the President of Ireland and the Taoiseach. Trump also answered questions from reporters Sunday, where he was asked about the war with Iran.
15: It could end before the midterm, but it'll end after the midterm. Iran wants to make a deal so badly. They are calling constantly. They want to make a deal.
14: Trump's visit attracted thousands of protesters across Ireland opposing the war and supporting Palestinian rights, among other issues. As the war with Iran stretches past 6 months, oil prices across the globe are sky high. But Trump dismissed concerns about rising prices.
15: Gasoline's going to drop like a rock.
14: In the last week, regular gas has jumped 16 cents. As of Sunday, gas cost an average of $4.31 a gallon, according to AAA.
16: Right now, the American public is hurting. Food's expensive, gas expensive, buying a piece of property is expensive, car's expensive.
14: Even more concerning is the price of diesel at $6.20 a gallon. When it costs companies more to transport goods, the difference often falls on consumers.
17: You're probably already seeing those higher gas prices. That in turn means that inflation's very likely to be again higher next month.
14: Some experts worry oil prices could top $120 per barrel by the end of the year if fighting in the Middle East continues.
1: Let's stay with us, a quick break here on the program. When we return, we're going to hear from the New South Wales Treasurer, Daniel Mulkey. He hasn't given up on his GST fight. He wants a bigger piece of the pie, and he's recruited some supporters today. So we'll take you there live after this.
0: News 24 will be back after this short break.

News 24 will be back after this short break. News 24 will be back after this short break.

0: Welcome back. A sixth man in Victoria has been charged with violent extremist material offence. It's part of an investigation into a group of Australian men allegedly accessing and distributing ISIS propaganda online. The 30-year-old man was arrested at Melbourne International Airport before he was due to depart on a flight to the Middle East on Friday night. Police allege the man refused to provide access to his electronic devices when presented with a court order after his arrest. It is also alleged the man was in a group chat with other men from the state, including four who had been charged in May. The Australian Federal Police is reporting an increase in online extremism in the past few years.
1: We have seen an increase in the online counter-terrorism or national security investigation space. It has increased over the last particularly couple of years. Fortunately, we have had legislation to strengthen our ability to intervene and disrupt.
0: The Queensland Government's decision to restrict hormone therapy for gender-diverse children is now the subject of a controversial and costly compensation claim. Around 500 Queensland kids are seeking $50,000 each as part of a class action, but the Premier David Crisafulli is standing by his puberty blockers ban.
2: It's a fight between parents and a Premier over what's best for children. The stakes both political and deeply personal.
3: These young people have been without care for almost 2 years now, and that is critical for people who may have started puberty.
2: At least 491 young people were waiting for treatment when the Queensland government imposed a ban on puberty blockers and hormone therapy. Now, they're at the centre of a class action lawsuit by LGBTQI services approved by QCAT. The case is seeking to overturn the restrictions, an apology for the hurt and humiliation they say was caused, plus $50,000 of compensation.
3: That number is likely to have grown because there are other people who, in the interim, would have wanted to be able to access that care.
2: The dispute dates back to January last year, when Queensland became the only state in Australia to block these treatments for children. It was overturned by the Supreme Court in October after failing proper consultation. Within 6 hours, the Health Minister reinstated the restrictions through a ministerial direction.
4: Categorically, it was the right decision, but we're mindful about how challenging that situation is as well.
2: The freeze is now set to stay until 2031. That is when the results of a major British clinical study into the risks and benefits of puberty blockers concludes. Like Queensland, the UK also prevents the treatment for kids.
5: We made the decision that in the absence of compelling evidence, it was appropriate to stop that process.
2: As it stands, new Queensland patients under 18 with gender dysphoria cannot start puberty blockers or gender-affirming hormones in the state's public health system. Professor Philip Morris is the president of the National Association of Practicing Psychiatrists. He also shares concerns raised in the UK's CAS review, which found puberty blockers may cause children long-term biological harms.
6: A child that goes on to puberty blockers early on is likely to become infertile and won't be able to have children later on. They may not ever get the experience of sexual orgasm. They'll have bone problems.
2: David Crisafulli is the only Premier to take this stance, and he isn't backing down.
7: We understand how difficult the time is for them. We understand how complex that was, which is why we made the decision the way that we did.
2: Up to $50,000 is being sought for each person in this case, potentially putting $25 million of taxpayer money on the line. But the claims at the centre of this case are yet to be tested. In a clash over competing views of harm, one side arguing children are being denied necessary care, the other warning the treatment itself carries serious risks. Lauren Forbes, News 24.
0: Donald Trump has again backed the idea of Northern Ireland leaving the United Kingdom and unifying with the Republic of Ireland. The US president says bringing the two together would be one of the naturals of all time, repeating comments made during his visit to the country.
8: I've always loved the people of Ireland, and it just seems to me that you have Northern Ireland and you have Ireland, and it would seem to me that one of the naturals of all time is put them together. So that's only my opinion. And by the way, many people agree. I made the comment I made what I consider to be a fairly routine comment. I've had so much support on that.
0: He declined to weigh in on Scotland becoming independent, saying he would save that for another day. Stephen Murphy reports from Dublin.
9: Probably not a huge amount of surprise, really, that Donald Trump has revisited this subject again. I mean, we've lost track of doubling down, tripling down, quadrupling down, but he's certainly been talking about a united Ireland an awful lot, to the discomfort of some, possibly including the Taoiseach, the Irish Prime Minister, Micheál Martin. We had asked him for his reaction here earlier on today, and he said that really some of the commentary surrounding the President's comments had been an overreaction. He wasn't that surprised, really, that the US President was in favour of a united Ireland, but it is certainly an unprecedented intervention in a very sensitive political issue, probably the most sensitive issue there is on this island. So we're trying to get to the bottom of maybe is it completely unpremeditated? Is it something that's just typically Donald Trump off the cuff? One theory doing the rounds here is that it is a deliberate slight or a provocation almost to London, who he says really haven't been supporting his administration in a range of foreign policy matters. And that's a point I try to explore with the US President when I had the opportunity.
10: Mr. President, are you disappointed in the UK currently and its lack of support?
8: No, I'm disappointed for them because immigration is killing them. And as long as they're not drawing the most valuable, one of the most valuable places in the world, the North Sea. If they get oil from the North Sea, they're rich. If they don't get it from the North Sea, they're bankrupt. They could be one of the richest countries in the world if they take advantage of it. The North Sea is one of the great, you could call it a find, it's one of the great places in the world for oil. They should be taking
10: advantage. Do you want more support on
9: So hammering the UK on immigration and the perceived lack of exploitation of the North Sea resources, some of Donald Trump's favourite topics when it comes to discussing the special relationship. I also put to him, given his heritage, whether he in fact supported an independent Scotland. He declined to answer that one, probably to the relief of many in London, I would imagine. But look, there's little doubt he has been in expansive form here at his five-star luxury property with some of the world's top golfers performing in front of him. He heads home to Washington this evening, though, and the real work will start again. Lots of hard questions about an exit strategy for the conflict in Iran and the prospect of some pretty worrying polls ahead of the midterm elections for the US president.
0: Joining me now is our Asia correspondent, Stash Butler. For a look at some of the region's biggest stories, and Stash, the leaders of Russia, China and Iran met in India over the weekend. What did that achieve?
11: Well, Laura, I think one of the big, you know, achievements as ever with these BRICS summits is getting everyone in the same room. Also, particularly for Xi Jinping, China's president, visiting India for the first time in 7 years. Obviously, that last visit coming in 2019, before relations between India and China soured particularly. I think India, for a moment, Joe Biden, under the US President Joe Biden, it looked like India might be perhaps warming to and turning closer towards the United States. Now that seems to have come back around, and we're back in a situation where India, as ever, is positioning itself as a sort of middle or the third power in between the two giants of China and the US. But of course, as I said, this BRICS is now an 11-member summit. There's people there with extreme differences, UAE and Iran being among them, and Saudi Arabia as well. So part of the achievement is just getting everyone in the same room and agreeing on the same thing. There was a joint declaration which actually spoke about the Middle East, although in quite broad terms, urging maximum restraint. And Iran's President Masoud Pezeshkian and the Crown Prince of Abu Dhabi also met on the sidelines, the highest level meeting between those two countries since the war began. Iran's president saying that they'd agreed to put the past aside and look toward the future. But of course, that's a future that's still quite uncertain with that conflict going on, Laura.
0: Yeah, from Russia or Iran's perspective, is there any hint as to when those conflicts might end?
11: Well, again, I think both sides, you know, speaking in very broad terms about respecting sovereignty. Obviously, we're seeing diplomacy on the Iran side of things going on between Iran and regional allies. But, you know, as of yet, I think the Russia's foreign minister also saying on the sidelines that that Russia would not stop its operation in Ukraine, even if potential peace talks went ahead. So at the moment, no sign of something like that going on.
0: No, perhaps wishful thinking on our part. Now, let's look at Indonesia. More than 100 people are still missing after a ferry capsized. What were the circumstances?
11: That's right. Some quite horrific pictures of the bottom, the hull of a passenger ship in the Java Sea. 600 rescuers are out there looking for 129 people missing. Six people so far have been confirmed dead. As of yet, it's not clear exactly what caused the ferry to capsize beyond heavy and hard and high waves that were thought to have brought it over. But that operation very much ongoing, and of course, the cause may be unclear for some time. Of course, there's a similar, unrelated, but disaster in the Philippines, which authorities there are still recovering from. Two after a ferry caught fire. 76 is now the death toll after authorities found yet more charred remains. They say 13 people are still unaccounted for. And rescuers and officials there say they've begun identifying the bodies, but given the state of the remains, it may be weeks or they say even months before they can complete that mission, Laura.
0: Oh, just awful. Stash, thank you for the update. Appreciate it. Coming up after the break, we are standing by to hear from Daniel Mookie. He's on this big GST carve-up push. He thinks New South Wales is being dudded. He has a bit of support for his cause today. Plus, we'll speak to Ross Cadell about this veterans bill in Canberra. That's next.
12: News 24 will be back after this short break.

0: The New South Wales Treasurer is again taking his GST fight to Canberra as business leaders agree Australia's biggest state is getting a raw deal. Our New South Wales political reporter Julia Bradley has the story.
1: Treasurer Daniel Mookie says New South Wales is being shortchanged by a system giving more support to people in Fremantle than in Fairfield. He's fronted the Commonwealth Productivity Commission's public hearings into the GST carve-up, arguing New South Wales deserves a better share, accounting for approximately a third of Australia's economic output. The Treasurer wants it to be split equally among states on a per-person basis.
2: And without the temporary no worse off guarantee, New South Wales is estimated to be $2 billion worse off in 26-27. To understand the scale, that is comparable to the cost of around 13,000 extra nurses or more than 14,000 public schools teachers. Those are not abstract figures. They are choices one state gets to make.
1: Prominent business groups have joined Daniel Mookie's fight, taking out ads in major newspapers. This team includes Business New South Wales, Unions New South Wales, Committee for Sydney, the Property Council, UDIA and Western Sydney Leadership Dialogue. The Prime Minister is refusing to make any changes to the controversial deal struck by former Prime Minister Scott Morrison in 2018, which helps to prop up Western Australia's economy. WA currently keeps 75 cents for every dollar of GST revenue. Western Australia Premier Roger Cook criticised the eastern states last month as whingers and clowns. Prime Minister Anthony Albanese insisting this won't change while he is leader. A Productivity Commission report recently found the reforms make the national playing field inequitable and undermine the original purpose of the system.
0: Let's take you live to this media conference now. That's the Finance Minister. Now we have a number of business leaders who are speaking about why they're getting behind Daniel Mookie's piece. Of course, this is very East Coast v West Coast. You can see why WA wouldn't want this change because it is a good deal for them, but New South Wales arguing it's the opposite for the state. Let's have a listen in.
3: Pressure. And without the GST and a fair allocation of it, we are unable to expand the services, take the stress off our essential services and provide better services to the taxpayers in New South Wales. We pay our taxes, the federal government is stealing our money and we're not getting the services we deserve.
4: Thanks very much. Dan Hunter, CEO of Business New South Wales. The fact is that we have an independent Productivity Commission report that says that the system put in 2018 is unfair and inequitable for the people of New South Wales. As Mark just said, this impacts frontline services that New South Wales people receive every single day. It also impacts businesses right across the state. We are unable to reduce the payroll tax threshold. We are unable to do things like emergency services levy reform because New South Wales is not getting a fair share of GST. It is time to revisit this unfair deal because it impacts everybody and their everyday lives. I'd like to now hand over to Laura Prale. Laura is a small business owner from the Central Coast and she's here to talk about the actual everyday impacts that this has on businesses and people across New South Wales. Thanks very much.
5: Thank you, Dan. I started my business in 2015 to create an opportunity for myself, but also to create opportunities for other people. We're now a team of 11 and we want to grow. I want to hire more people. I want to see a fairer share of GST for New South Wales because it's important that we support businesses that are creating jobs for people. As a business owner myself, I know that hiring people is a real barrier to growth in business. And when I look at hiring, I need to weigh up the real costs involved in wages, in energy expenses, insurance, and all the multitude of costs that go into running a small business. A fairer share of GST gives New South Wales more capacity to cut payroll tax down, to invest in infrastructure, and to make it easier to do business in this state. And for me, that's very real. It could be the difference between hiring someone or putting that decision on hold. Thank you.
6: Hello, my name's Cara Varian. I'm the CEO at the New South Wales Council of Social Service, and NCOS applauds the New South Wales government for making the case for a fairer GST distribution because every community in Australia deserves the same standard of services. This could be a technical debate, but it's actually about people. And we need to make sure that communities across New South Wales, families who are doing it tough, can access the services that they need when they need them. A fair system should not need a guarantee. But at the moment, it requires a guarantee. And in 2030, when this stops working for New South Wales, it is going to put $6 billion of pressure onto the state government. And my concern is that it's going to reduce community services, less domestic and family violence services, less homelessness services, less food banks, and also less neighbourhood centres, which keep our communities connected and resilient. A fair GST is important for every community in New South Wales. People are doing it tough, and we need to make sure that we can support people earlier so tough times do not turn into a crisis.
7: I'm Katie Stevenson, the New South Wales Executive Director at the Property Council of Australia. New South Wales has the largest and fastest growing economy in the country, and it's vital that we're supported to build the roads, rails, schools, hospitals and essential services that our citizens need now and into the future. It makes no sense that someone living in Bunbury isn't treated equally with someone that's living in Ballina. And that's what this is all about, making sure that no matter where you live, we're all treated equally as Australians, regardless of which state you come from. That's why we support the New South Wales Government's initiative.
8: Adam Leto, CEO, Western Sydney Leadership Dialogue. We're not asking the federal government to pick a winner. What we're asking for is a fair system, one that recognises the contribution of our residents and businesses in New South Wales and Western Sydney, and one that also recognises future projected growth. A lot of that future growth is targeted for Western Sydney. We've got a region that's currently housing the same amount of people as Western Australia, but it's only receiving a small fraction of the same revenue that our friends on the western side of the country are receiving. New South Wales and Western Sydney is happy to continue to do the heavy lifting in this country, but it wants a fairer slice of the pie.
9: Thank you. We're happy to take questions.
10: So what is the squeaky wheel get the oil? Is that the message? Do you have any hope?
9: We have hope. This alliance is hope. The fact that we have all stood up and said that every Australian should be treated the same and every Australian deserves an equal share of the GST, I think is a really important step forward. Now, I'm the first to acknowledge it's going to take time to keep advocating, and it's going to take time to convince the federal parliament to choose a better path for all Australians. People can expect us to continue to speak up and speak out for our fair share when it comes to the GST and when it comes to the other vital agreements that determine people's standards of living here in New South Wales.
11: What did you mean when you said the national rules cannot simply be a prize awarded to whatever state extracts the greatest political advantage?
9: Look, there's no doubt that we're

0: about the needs of its state, demonstrating the political consequences for a government that doesn't back West Australia. Now, from my perspective, I don't begrudge West Australia arguing for West Australians, but nor should they therefore begrudge us arguing for New South Wales. And the truth is that when it comes to the allocation of the GST, you've got eight states and territories that depend upon this. And I think every state and territory, including West Australia, is entitled to know that the allocation is taking place according to need, not according to politics. Well, I mean, I think that, to be fair to the Prime Minister, he has made it clear that from his perspective, whilst the GST's arrangement for WA is in place, I think the way he put it is no state should really complain because the Commonwealth is topping it up. Well, I'm just assuming, therefore, that he has said that we'll continue onwards and we will codify that at some point in the future if he chooses not to adopt any of the changes that are put forward by the Productivity Commission. From our perspective, as Premier Malinauskas has said and other states have said, states are now assuming that no worse off guarantee exists for as long as the Commonwealth chooses to offer West Australia special privilege.
1: OK, that is where we're going to leave Daniel Mookie. He is a New South Wales Treasurer and he is certainly not giving up on that fight for a greater share of the GST. It's a very different perspective in WA and we hope to bring you that perspective tomorrow. In the meantime, let's head back to Canberra. The Senate has united to defeat Labor over its controversial $5,000 cap on veterans' health. Joining me live now is the National Senator Ross Scadell. Ross, good to see you. So where did this end up?
2: Got through the Senate, so we had to ambush very boring act called the Statute Update Act because it had some stuff regarding the MRCA and DVA volunteers in it, which is normally an act that you just go through and tidy up language and fix up some running issues with general statutes. The entire Senate, other than Labor, voted to put some amendments in that will restrict and prevent in the Update Act these caps being put into the Veterans Health Bill. So we've done that. Labor has to deal with it. It's not like a private members bill that me or Jackie Lambie or Shoebridge were doing. They have to deal with it. So it goes back to the House and we'll see what they do over there. Are they going to send it back and say no dice and have some problems, or are they going to say, yeah, fair enough, let's sort it out?
1: So Labor's trying to double down on this, though. They want to cut $750,000 out of this budget, essentially.
2: Yeah, $748 million.
1: Sorry, million, yes.
2: Yeah, that operate over 25,000 veterans, get this. And this is, when we asked at estimates, this has came up, you know, sort of out of the blue. And we asked the justification. They said there were two veterans using two providers, one a podiatrist, one a dietitian, that were billing and rorting the system. We asked, well, what have you done about the rorters? What have you done to them? Nothing, you know. And they say, oh, we're upping the rorting system from 120 people to fraud detection to 200. Well, if 120 people are doing nothing, what's 200 people going to do? They're going to do double nothing. And so they punished 25,000 veterans instead of two rorters. And it's just a budget grab. We know that that's all it is. Someone said, give us $750 million.
1: So there's only two rorters in how many?
2: There's 25,000 as part of the system, but the justification was two, just two. Now, there probably is more systems and we want that fraud detection unit to do their job so that the veterans get what they need and rorters don't. But you can't justify punishing 25,000 people because of the actions of two.
1: What's Matt Keogh said about this in the chamber?
2: Nothing. This is the thing. He's talking about tightening up. They're talking about their investment in veterans' health. The investment being a saving of $748 million is some sort of negative investment because they don't want to address the issue. I reckon the orders come from on high. Cut some money from something we don't care about and sell it as you can. And now they've been caught with their hand in the cookie jar, everyone's running for the doors.
1: All right, Ross, just two other issues, if I may. One Nation's immigration policy today. Is there anything you can get behind in it? What do you like?
2: I like it's their fourth lot of numbers in about 3 weeks and I look forward to their fifth and sixth lot of numbers in the next coming weeks. I don't know where this lands. It seems like they've got a new immigration policy every week and people react to it and then they adjust it. We've heard this zero net migration day. We've heard 130. We've heard 200. We've heard David Farley saying it's more. I'd like to see when it's solid, when they do their PBO

0: things when it's actually out there, so I know what we're dealing with rather than give commentary as we go through.
1: Okay, but on the face of it, let's just see if we can address it for a moment. They're talking about 750,000 less visas, immigrant visas, over the next 3 years. Does that sound about right in terms of figures? And where they've actually detailed where they'd cut as well, and that is student visas, you know, temporary, some of these temporary reunions, and also people who've overstayed.
0: Well, that's their policy. I don't think it's right. I think it's too far. I think, you know, we need to get the skills basis back on people who are the real skills providers in this country. Mm. I've got people in construction, people on manufacturing that need people from other countries to come because Australians won't do the job. They aren't paying that enough. I think this cutback on student visas and their hangers-on to are something we've been talking about ourselves. I'm glad they've picked that up. But I think the numbers don't work when you're talking about, you know, hospitality in regional areas, when you're talking about manufacturing. Mm. I think it's an overreaction because they want to double down, they want to go big. Does Australia work with that? We'll see when their numbers come through. But again, I have every guarantee this won't be the policy that they go to the election with. This is just another thought bubble.
1: But when you're talking about student visas as well, which you say you also want to cut back on, they're those roles like in restaurants, like cleaners. They do those jobs, don't they?
0: In cities and some of the times, but and they can be done and they're the lower skilled jobs. But out in regional rural stuff, when you're talking about regional students, and if you're talking about a cap that we are on certain schools or certain unis having, you know, a percentage of stuff, Sydney Uni's got 51% foreign students at the moment. Regionals average around 12 to 15% foreign students. So if you level that out across Australia, you actually put more students, more people in the regions where they're needed in these jobs more than cities.
1: All right. Ross, thanks so much for your time. Oh, we've got all the sport now. Jo's here. Good news for Nathan Cleary too.
2: Certainly is, Laura. Monday is always busy at the Fox Sports News office. Panthers fans, they are breathing a huge sigh of relief after Nathan Cleary avoided a suspension over a dangerous contact charge. The superstar halfback was put on report and sent to the bin for attacking the legs of Hugo Savala in their win over the Roosters yesterday. He can escape with a $1,000 fine in the end with an early guilty plea. It means that Cleary will be free to play for the Panthers in their prelim in a fortnight's time. They'll take on the winner of Sunday's semi-final between the Warriors and the Knights. Tennis now. Alexander Zverev is a two-time major champion, winning the US Open final in New York after defeating local hope Ben Shelton in four sets. The top seed came out firing, taking the first set 6-3. The crowd helping lift the homegrown Shelton, who pushed Zverev in the tiebreak in the second, but the German giant proved too strong. The American hit back to take the third, but he couldn't maintain that level in the fourth set. Zverev, so clinical and composed that he didn't even realise that he'd won it. All right, it adds to the French title that he won earlier this year and makes up for that loss at Flushing Meadows back in 2020. Manchester City have claimed bragging rights in the local derby, securing a 1-0 win over Man United, but it wasn't without controversy. The drama started when Phil Foden was shown a red after kicking out at Bruno Fernandes 23 minutes in. Fernandes escaped unpunished for his part. Down a man, it gave the visitors a mountain to climb. In came Erling Haaland.
3: Keeps it moving. Guardiola took a deflection. Haaland! There might be a little plot twist coming here.
4: Wow. We're hearing.
3: The video assistant referee thinks Haaland is in an onside position.
4: Doesn't look like it. Looks like it's been in, but he has gone for it and he was in an offside position.
3: Wait for this. Big moment now. Goal for Manchester City!
2: So Fernandes cleared of involvement, a decision which the referee's official body has now admitted was an error of judgment. Elsewhere, Brighton showed Coventry what top-flight football looks like with a 5-0 thumping. Kimi Antonelli made the most of a series of Lando Norris mishaps as he took out the Spanish Grand Prix and extended his championship lead. McLaren couldn't react to a virtual safety car in time, meaning Norris had to stay out on the track while Antonelli and others pitted. Norris came in on the next lap. The stop, however, was anything but smooth.
5: Get a move on with those tyres, and it's a delay at the front right for Lando Norris. So another problem and a slow pit stop, 7 seconds. He has lost the lead of this race.
2: Antonelli capitalising and going on to win ahead of Max Verstappen and Norris. Aussie Oscar Piastri was eighth. Shane Lowry recorded the largest margin of victory ever at the Irish Open, dominating to win by 11 shots. Lowry had 8 birdies and 1 bogey in the final round to shoot a 7-under par 63. That included this 45-foot putt on the 7th as he soaked up the celebrations.
6: Simply unbelievable from Shane Lowry. Magnificent performance here at Doonbeg, and a dominant victory as Lowry collects his National Open Championship for the second time in his career.
2: Yeah, the first one was 17 years ago as an amateur. The crowd and even President Donald Trump taking in the celebrations at Doonbeg, a course that the Trump Organisation own. So plenty happening in sport. The Swans have also just spoken ahead of their big prelim against the Dockers this weekend, so we'll have that over on Fox Sports News.
1: Lovely. We've got Newsday coming up. I wonder if we can talk to Kieran Gilbert. Not yet. We're going to check the weather in the meantime.
7: Australia is again warmer than usual for the southeast, but it's for the last day ahead of a strong cold front on the way tonight into Tasmania and Victoria. But ahead of that, lovely and mostly sunny today in Brisbane, 25 degrees. Sydney warming up as well, 26 the expected top, with 29 for the western suburbs. But in Melbourne, not quite as warm as yesterday, which was...
1: There we have it. The weather. Melbourne, not quite as warm as yesterday. Kieran, we've got this immigration policy that's landed from One Nation now. This will surely dominate your program. Look, there's a lot of work that's gone into this. There are some aspects that certainly do make sense, but there's still a couple of open questions there about how this might smash the budget.
8: Yeah, Laura, you know, it's another week and you and I are talking again at the start of the week about it. Policy agenda set by One Nation. And you're right, there are questions. We'll be exploring all of that. But just in the fundamental politics of it all, they're driving a lot of the agenda. The risk for them still, though, is just the loose comments, the lack of discipline. And then does it shift voters? Do they care? Mm. Do those in the One Nation column, are they going to listen to some of the criticism or the inconsistencies? So it's super interesting time to be covering politics, that's for sure. But again, another week and again, another policy One Nation setting the talk.
1: Yeah, look, Hasty was one thing, the PM's mum a whole other. I just think they risk being known as a party with a real mean streak. And I don't know whether that goes well.
8: Yeah, indeed. And I was talking to a coalition person who said to me, their numbers analysis of One Nation support suggests 47% in the One Nation column are open to shifting. There's a rusted on core. Mm-hmm. They're not going anywhere. But nearly 50% of the One Nation column are open to shifting. And if that some of that streak you're talking about doesn't sit well with a lot of those voters, maybe we start to see the number fall away. But there's a few ifs and buts in there. I think you're right about the PM's mum, though. I mean, that was beyond the pale. And Barnaby Joyce looks like he's getting sick of having to defend some of those things like... He's always patient when he's talking to you and me, but I think today he was getting a bit annoyed about it.
1: Patience is a little generous, I would say, Kieran, but maybe. I know what you mean.
8: Too generous.
1: Okay, I'll see Monday. You soon. Exactly, I'll see you soon. Bye. And that is Newsday coming right up, and that's it for AM Agenda. We'll see you tomorrow.
9: News 24 will be back after this short break.

0: Nation unveils its flagship migration policy.
1: Tinkering around the edges will not fix the damage. For a period of 3 years, we will deliver net negative migration.
0: Victoria's Premier vows to fix the state's crumbling roads following the death of a 71-year-old motorcyclist who hit a pothole near Ballarat.
2: We know we've got to do better. That is why I'm bringing road maintenance inside. It's why I'm saying the buck stops with the government.
0: Donald Trump brushes off AI concerns as industry insiders issue warnings over the tech threat to humanity.
3: We're leading China in AI. We're the most sophisticated country in the world. And frankly, I want to keep it that way because whoever wins, AI wins.
4: And weather, lovely warm weather for parts of the southeast ahead of a major cold change coming through the next couple of days. 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
0: We begin this hour on News 24 with some breaking news. News 24 can reveal new controversial comments from One Nation leader Pauline Hanson that involve Indigenous Australians. The remarks were made on a podcast last year, but they've resurfaced today. Political correspondent Cameron Redden has more. Cam, there will likely be quite a reaction to these comments.
6: One Nation's managed to defy political gravity for some time, Kieran, withstanding a series of controversial comments covering a range of issues. What we can reveal to you today, though, is new comments that were made on a podcast in September of last year by the One Nation leader, Pauline Hanson, when the discussion on this podcast turned to the teaching of Indigenous issues and culture in Australian classrooms. Let's show you this exchange.
7: We're actually all leaning towards this Aboriginal, teaching about Aboriginal culture and language. For what? Mm. What, and I'll say it on your program, what the hell have they done in this country? For supposedly 60,000 years, they'd never invented the wheel. There was nothing there. What are we actually holding up? Mm-hmm. A few, rock paintings? Sorry. Mm. They're the most primitive race on earth. Mm-hmm. And we're supposed to be holding up and saying what they've achieved. They've achieved nothing.
6: So those comments from Pauline Hanson made in September of last year, Kieran, we've seen a week now where there are calls for her to apologise over a series of remarks before we got even to this. The comments about the Prime Minister's mother, we saw the emotional response from Anthony Albanese yesterday, no apology there. The cartoon calling Andrew Hastie a traitor, no apology there, not taking that down. This will only add to that pressure and pose a number of challenges politically for One Nation, Kieran, not just how they handle this broadly, but as we now into election cycles in Victoria and New South Wales as well.
0: There was an example back, I think, in the late 90s when Ross Lightfoot, Senator, made similar remarks and actually ran foul of the Discrimination Act.
6: Yeah, it was. And that was in, I believe, a newspaper interview in 97, and then it went through the court proceedings later on, was found to have breached that in the early 2000s. So that was the legal implication for him on that case. All we're doing here is bringing these comments to light. But, Kieran, this will be yet another challenge. Now, Pauline Hanson's put out a big migration policy today. I know we'll talk about that, but has also, in trying to talk that up, put out a video from the safety of her office to try and talk about that. Hasn't fronted the media today, at least not yet. So there are plenty of questions to answer about this. We know that, of course, she defended Malcolm Roberts, a series of controversial comments. We've played many of them on this network. Has not been one to take a backward step on any of these issues when they're raised, Kieran. The nature of these comments, though, may only push that issue further to the fore of whether that is the sort of commentary that's acceptable in discussions like this.
0: We're going to have, we'll have Joel Fitzgibbon on shortly. I'll talk to him about that and that breaking news that we just brought to our viewers of those unearthed comments from that podcast. Now, in relation to the migration plan, another week in another political sitting where One Nation setting the policy agenda.
6: Yeah, that's certainly where they want the attention today, Kieran, on a Monday morning, releasing the migration plan. And it is quite extensive. There are a lot of numbers here. We don't know the impact on the budget, but effectively what One Nation wants is net negative migration for a period of 3 years. That is more people going out of Australia then coming in order to, in their view, correct the amount of migrants that are coming to Australia. You can see some of the numbers on this screen there. This would involve heavy cuts to student migration, a dramatic cut to the number of international students allowed, also reductions to temporary skilled migrants and bridging visas. They believe, all up, One Nation, that this would reduce migration over a period of several years by 766,000 people, and that after 3 years is when it would be allowed to tick into the positive territory again to a maximum of 130,000 net migration a year. Barnaby Joyce, the Treasury spokesperson, has been the face of this today for One Nation.
8: Supporting the person who goes to university is one thing. Bringing their whole family out to be Uber drivers is something completely different. Issues such as the housing crisis, people stacked up in your emergency departments at hospitals, roads turning into car parks. Why would it change if we don't actually change the mechanism that brought about the problem? And so One Nation is coming forward with the policy. We're still waiting for the Labor Party policy. We're waiting for the coalition policy. We're uncertain where either of them are going to land. I imagine after this, like every other policy, they'll land pretty close to where One Nation is.
9: I am deeply concerned about what it means for individual farmers, for individual business builders, for publican owners, for cafe owners. I mean, they need to explain all this. They need to come out today. If they're going to announce policies like this, they've got to be across and they need to come out and explain the answers to those questions.
6: For many people, Kieran, that think One Nation operates a bit outside the political system in terms of how they're judged or operate, well, we'll see. They want to focus on policy today, but these comments from Pauline Hanson, they might shift the dial somewhat.
0: I think there'll be a fair bit of reaction to it, that's for sure, Cam. Thanks. In breaking news, News 24 can reveal jobs will go at the Whyalla Steelworks as time runs out to restart the embattled blast furnace. Live to Monique Vanderhaiden. Mon, how many jobs are set to go?
10: Yeah, the Premier is on the ground in Whyalla this morning alongside the mining minister to deliver this devastating news. News 24 understands that at least 146 jobs are now at risk today, with some workers of the steelworks receiving their redundancy letters already this morning. Now, this comes as a result of the site's blast furnace, which was installed back in the 1960s, and how it's now been out of operation since April of this year due to some ongoing technical issues. The hopes was that it could be saved before the site's buyer, which is still yet to be decided, could come in and invest in a electric arc furnace to replace the current operations. This is not able to have been done as of yet. There's been plenty of efforts to try and get this blast furnace back up and firing. At least three workers at the steelworks have been injured throughout that process, and even BlueScope Steel have lended their help as well to try and get the furnace back into life. That has not happened, and News 24 understands that today the workers of the blast furnace will be told to stop trying to bring it back to life. The Premier saying this on Sunday, "I've been making it very plain the blast furnace is in an exceptionally precarious position, and that problem has only been intensifying. The thing is, the blast furnace's days have always been numbered, and it's looking like that number is becoming increasingly small, to say the least." Now, of the 1,100 steelwork employees, at least 500 work on the blast furnace alone, as well as other connected jobs. Today, all those jobs are now at risk. And this comes after $1 billion has now already been invested into the steelworks by state and federal governments since it was placed into administration in February of last year. Now, we are expecting an official announcement to come in the coming hours, early afternoon at around 2:30 local time. Again, though, Kieran, 146 workers is the minimum we are expecting here for workers who may be made redundant today. Some numbers as high as 800 have also been thrown around. And you can understand just how devastating that would be for the small town just 4 hours north of Adelaide if that did amount to be true. But all will be confirmed, Kieran, in the coming hours.
0: Mon, thank you. Let's go live to former Labor Defence Minister, Cabinet Minister Joel Fitzgibbon, who joins us every week. Joel, thanks for your time. Another week, another discussion about an agenda being set by One Nation in policy sense. Migration is their policy today. I want to ask you about that, but first let's start with the remarks that Cam Redden and I reported just a few minutes ago, unearthed from late last year, where Pauline Hanson described Indigenous Australians as the most primitive race on earth, and questioning why that culture is being taught in the schools. How will that go down, do you think, with her voters? Will this diminish support? What's the reaction likely to be?
11: Well, Kieran, they're terrible comments and I think uninformed, but they don't surprise me because they're appealing to her relatively narrow base. You need to look at all these things through this prism. I think the harder heads within One Nation, if not all of them, doubt that they can secure votes to be a government, enough votes to be a government, but they certainly believe they can secure enough votes to be very influential both in Canberra and in the various states. Now, you know, the Liberal Party's bleeding votes to their traditional conservative right and to now their more progressive left. Those votes, of course, going to the Teals. The Labor Party is pretty solid with its more progressive base, but when it makes decisions about things like climate change and other matters pertaining to the natural environment, it bleeds its traditional blue-collar votes to One Nation. So One Nation is picking up, for want of a better description, these right-wing votes from both the major political parties. And she doesn't face this dilemma where if she says one thing, she'll upset people within what is a pretty homogenous group. So she's appealing to that newly formed homogenous base. And everything she says on immigration, about Indigenous Australians, you name it, serves her pretty well, because she's not shooting, in my view, for, you know, 30% of the vote. If she secures 20% of the vote in a national election, then she will be a very powerful player in Canberra.
0: A coalition frontbencher said to me earlier today that their polling suggests about 47% of the One Nation vote at the moment is soft, that it can shift. This is interesting timing for us to be having this debate, Joel, and discussion, because you see on the one hand a very slick operation. Chris Taylor's the chief of staff, former Morrison, Scott Morrison advisor, very clever guy, putting a lot of this policy together. They're nimble. They're a smaller team. They don't have all the hoops to jump through. They set the policy agenda. Parallel to that, you've got comments made, unearthed, about the Prime Minister's mother, these comments that we've reported today. And there'd be, yeah, it's this interesting question, as you say, how many are rusted on, will actually like what Pauline Hanson's saying on all these matters, versus those that are sick of the government and coalition, want a better economic policy, like some of the issues and debate around migration policy, but can't cop some of the other stuff from Pauline Hanson. I guess the unknown question right now is, where does that number sit, the final number, in terms of how many people they get?
11: Look, I've no doubt that much of her support is soft, because people are still sitting back and waiting maybe for her to make a mistake and still assessing her. But the core base she has built, I think, is pretty much rusted on now. You and I find what she said about Anthony Albanese's mother offensive. I think I can speak for both of us. I thought what she said about Indigenous Australians in that podcast was offensive. And look, on the migration front, no doubt there'll be losers within that, but I don't think there'll be too many people who are now sitting with her feeling threatened by it. She's got an easier task because she's got this homogenous base. So I think I accept it. There's a lot of softness there, but I don't think it'd be anywhere near 50%. I've said to you before, people just want to burn the house down. They don't really care much what she does. Or they don't care much when she goes off message, as we would see it, as long as she's giving them the opportunity to protest about politics as they see it in this 21st century. And on that basis, I think most of them are pretty solid.
0: And just in relation to some of the work done into that migration policy, they're not mugs, those that are putting it together. They're quite clever policy people. In fact, I've had Liberals say to me that Chris Taylor, who works for Pauline Hanson now, is a really sharp policy mind. And so this is the work behind the scenes. Whether you agree with it or you don't, this is the reality. They're not dumb. And you would be very naive to think that they are, and you can underestimate them in that sense. And when you've got someone like a Barnaby Joyce, who appeals not to everyone but to a chunk of the population and can make a case, plus Hanson with her persona, it can come together very efficiently and effectively politically. I still think the rough edges, though, will say they don't get to that 30% number potentially, as you alluded to earlier, although they are there now in the polls.
11: Well, I think there are two key points here. The first is, yes, they are more professional, better funded, more cautious and more thinking party than they ever were before. But have a think about the immigration policy. How many votes do they lose by denying spousal visas or people coming here on school visas not being able to bring their spouse? Zero. How many votes do they lose? Well, within their homogenous base, zero. How many votes do they lose clamping down on education visas? Zero. May it impact adversely on the economy? I think there's a real possibility that their policy would adversely impact on the economy. But when will their base feel that, Kieran? If ever, in 2 years' time, 3 years' time, not likely to be before the next federal election. So it's pretty clever. And the other point here is that I don't take notes on our regular interviews, Kieran. But if I did, I reckon I could be pretty confident that we've been talking about One Nation every Monday for the last 5 or 6 weeks. So week, including in parliamentary sitting weeks, One Nation is setting the agenda and the other parties are all scrambling, trying to work out how to respond. The only party that's not affected by all of this, Kieran, is the other party with an homogenous base, and that's the Greens. You know, their average vote, I checked this morning, over the last 20 years, it has been about 10.5%. It's roughly sitting around there in the polls now. They don't have to be in this fight.
0: Affected.
11: If they can just get their 10, 11, 12% of the vote, they get the power they're looking for in the Australian Senate.
0: We could talk about it all day, I reckon, because you get to those points where the Greens and One Nation actually agree on certain things. But let's move on, because otherwise we will be here all day. Joel, appreciate it. Talk to you next week. Coming up next, we'll have a wrap of the day's sport and tell you why Alexander Zverev was shocked by his own US Open win.
5: News 24 will be back after this short break.

News 24 will be back after this short break. 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

0: Welcome back to Newsday. Live in the studio now, I have Simon Benson. He's adjunct professor at the University of Canberra, political analyst at The Australian. Simon, thanks for your time. Where do we start? You've got some polling out today shows coalition ahead on economic management, which I think is interesting and important for them. At the same time, One Nation vote holds up. Mm. One Nation setting the agenda on migration policy, and yet more unearthed comments from Pauline Hanson last year that Cam Redden and I reported about 15 minutes ago, where she described Indigenous Australians as the most primitive civilization on earth. So it's a mix, a swirling mix of different issues. Some will appeal to voters. Mm. Others might turn some off. What do you make of where we're at?
1: Pauline Hanson's become, you know, Australia's greatest political oxygen thief. And she is just dominating the space and not letting the other side come up for breath. We saw it last week with super, seen it this week with immigration, so 2 weeks of parliament dominated by what One Nation are doing and, as you say, also dominated by what Pauline Hanson is saying. Now, you know, those comments, I think she said something similar before, they're pretty offensive, but, you know, for some of her people, they may not be.
0: So, the numbers that I've seen in terms of both political parties but non-party polling, just general issues polling, is that a lot of women aged 35 to 54 have moved to One Nation over the last 12 months. They like the message in terms of the economic sort of migration debate, but not on a cultural basis, not on a race basis, but on an economic basis, that I need my kids to be able to get a job. I need my kids to have a roof over their head. It's more on an economic basis. And then when the cultural stuff comes in, some of them get turned off. So I wonder just how many of those One Nation voters do end up being soft and end up liking some of the message but get turned off by some of the other stuff.
1: You're absolutely right. I think, and you're right to focus on the female vote, because there's a bit of a myth about the One Nation sort of base and where the new vote is coming from, and a lot of them are women, and cost of living is driving that a lot. As you say, there is, and there would be, and it's unknown yet, how many of those people may be sort of holding their nose a bit on the cultural stuff, but receptive to the economic message, especially around immigration.
0: So where does that final number end up is a question. There are some green shoots for the Liberal Party and coalition, I think, at the moment. It's not great reading, but the fact that they're ahead on an economic front and Angus Taylor is showing that discipline of getting out day in, day out, making his message, I think in a way bolstered by the hasty intervention of last week, not undermined by it. What's your read on where the Liberals are right now?
1: Yeah, well, look, that is vital, and it's step number one for any recovery for the Liberal Party or the coalition. Was always going to be having to reverse that trend that we saw over the last couple of years of Labor stealing that mantle of being the better economic managers, and traditionally that had been coalition, you know, sacred ground.
0: It's a long haul. It's a slog. You can't do it overnight. That old great to John Howard saying of you don't fatten the pig on market day.
1: No, well, that is true, but I'm not sure that applies so much these days in election campaigns, especially the nature of election campaigns. But you're right, it's a slow burn for them, but they were never going to be able to mount a recovery, and they will be unable to unless they can turn that metric on the economic management. That's happening, and I don't think it's anything the Liberal Party are doing necessarily. It's probably more about what the government are doing.
0: Simon Benson, appreciate it as always. We'll see you soon.
1: Good to see you.
0: Australia is pushing for global AI safety measures amid warnings the tech could kill humans by end of the decade. While Donald Trump is downplaying the risks, leading executives are sounding the alarm about the pace of AI development.
2: It was the tweet thread that shattered the noise around AI.
3: There's a strong chance that these AIs could take over.
2: Former Anthropic researcher Jacob Coxon resigned with this public warning. The people building AI earnestly believe it could kill us all by the end of the decade.
3: It's funny, I agree with Jacob much more than I disagree with him.
2: Days later, the head of Anthropic is calling for a slowdown in the race to develop the frontier technology, and he's got the backing of his two big rivals.
3: If we take the right paths, then the chance of something going wrong is very low. If we take the wrong paths, then the chance of something going wrong could be even higher than that.
4: I think it is unacceptable to be taking like a 10% chance of killing everybody by the end of the decade, obviously.
2: U.S. President Donald Trump doesn't seem to share that concern.
5: We can put guardrails, we can do this and that, but I think you have a lot of negative forces, and they're bringing up things that won't happen.
2: Confident the U.S. will beat China in what's shaping up as a new arms race.
5: We're leading China in AI. We're the most sophisticated country in the world. And frankly, I want to keep it that way, because whoever wins, AI wins.
2: One leading Democrat, John Ossoff, argues Donald Trump is not capable of meeting the moment.
6: See, a capable president would move swiftly to secure and reassure the American people, demand legislation from Congress, and lead the world toward an AI treaty. But President Trump is compromised.
7: We cannot put a moratorium on this because China will overlap us. And that's the challenge. It's national security balanced with the immediate security of making sure the models are safe.
8: Here in Australia, much of the focus of the AI debate has been on guardrails for data center energy use. But the risks posed by the technology itself could be much more existential.
9: We need to operate on the assumption that these machines continue to get more capable.
2: Labor Minister Andrew Charlton says it shouldn't be left to the AI companies to put guardrails on themselves.
9: But clearly we need not just Australian regulation, but also global efforts on safety.
10: Well, government has a role to play. The companies need to do the right thing too.
2: Trudy McIntosh, News 24, Canberra.
0: Time for a Fox Sports News update with Brooke Eastbrook. Nathan Cleary has learned his fate after being sent to the bin yesterday.
11: Yes, Kieran, and as a result, Panthers fans are breathing a huge sigh of relief. So Nathan Cleary has avoided a suspension over a dangerous contact charge. Now, the superstar halfback was put on report and sent to the bin for attacking the legs of Hugo Savala during their win over the Roosters, so he can escape with a $1,000 fine with an early guilty plea. So as a result, it means Cleary will be free to play in the Panthers' preliminary final in a fortnight, and they'll take on the winner of Sunday's semi between the Warriors and Knights. Well, Alexander Zverev is a two-time major champion, winning the US Open final in New York after defeating local hope Ben Shelton in four sets. The top seed came out firing, taking the first set 6-3. The crowd helping lift the homegrown Shelton, who pushed Zverev to a tiebreak in the second, but the giant German would prove too strong. The American then hit back to claim the third, but looked too pedestrian in the fourth set. Zverev, so clinical and composed, he didn't even realise he'd won. And we're having issues there with the sound, but for Zverev, it adds to his French Open title that he won earlier this year and makes up for his Flushing Meadows final loss back in 2020. Well, Kimi Antonelli made the most of a series of Lando Norris mishaps as he won the Spanish Grand Prix and extended his championship lead. McLaren couldn't react to a virtual safety car in time, meaning Norris stayed out on the track while Antonelli and others pitted. Norris came in on the next lap. The stop was anything but smooth.
12: Get a move on with those tyres, and it's a delay at the front right for Lando Norris. So another problem and a slow pit stop, 7 seconds. He has lost the lead of this race.
11: Antonelli capitalising and going on to win ahead of Max Verstappen and Norris respectively. Aussie Oscar Piastri was eighth. And Kieran, in some fresh news coming out of the Swans this morning, Dane Rampey will be the stand-in skipper for their upcoming clash with Fremantle. That was after Callum Mills went down with an ACL injury. So nice for the veteran, well-deserved.
0: It's going to be a big game. They diminished their ranks. What can they do? Thanks, Brooke. Appreciate it. Coming up next, how the driver of this car walked away unscathed from this dramatic car crash.
13: News 24 will be back after this short break.

News 24 will be back after this short break. 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
1: Welcome back to News 24. Great to have your company. Let's bring in our regular Monday panel, Simon Banks and Peter McGoran. Simon, first to you, One Nation driving the economic and migration debate again today, setting the policy agenda, and that will resonate with a lot of voters. There's no doubt about that. At the same time, her comments unearthed, Cam Redden and I reporting about 30 minutes ago, comments from late last year, where she described Indigenous Australians as the most primitive civilization on Earth. This, again, it's going to go down fine with some that are supporting One Nation, but maybe some soft One Nation voters might not appreciate the remarks. What do we see today, Simon, both the strength and potential vulnerability for One Nation?
2: Well, I think the problem, Kieran, is if you connect a couple of the dots between what's happened, for example, in terms of some of her comments over recent times, where there was comments about Andrew Hastie, where there's comments about the Prime Minister's now-deceased mum, these comments about Indigenous Australians, there's a nasty side to Pauline Hanson. I think that you can't describe it any other way. And look, there might be some Australians who agree with that. They shouldn't, because these comments are wrong and offensive. But what I'm more interested in is what that means in policy terms. And if you take her comments about Anthony Albanese's mum into account, she's talking about kicking old age pensioners and others out of public housing when they need it. That's not acceptable. So, you know, Pauline can be Pauline. She can make outrageous statements, you know, try and get attention. I'm more worried about the really negative and destructive impact that some of her policies will have on ordinary Australians.
1: Peter McGoran, on the economic front, there are some serious people advising Pauline Hanson, putting those numbers together in terms of the migration debate. I have zero doubt about that. Chris Taylor is someone we've mentioned. I've actually interviewed him on this program. He's a sharp policy thinker, and they're nimble. They're able to put these things together much more quickly than, say, one of the more traditional political parties, and that was setting the agenda. Then today we unearthed that video from last year where she made those remarks. How does that feed into the political debate, Peter, and the where we're at the start of another sitting week?
3: The immigration policy today by One Nation, Kieran, is a masterstroke. It's exactly what her supporters want to hear. It's detailed, it's bold, it's out before the other two parties. In fact, the Liberal Party's saying they won't have an immigration policy until next year. So you're right, there are clever and astute political and economic advisers behind One Nation. And I think they'll probably tinker with this as time goes on. It's exceptionally harsh in some ways, particularly for rural and regional industries. And David Farley, the member for Farrer, will have something to say. But as it stands at the moment, they've had the courage of their convictions. However, unfortunately, Pauline Hanson's distasteful and totally unacceptable comments on Indigenous people surface today. It's not what they want. In fact, half the strategy for releasing the immigration policy at the moment, I suspect, Kieran, was to move off from the gratuitous insult to the Prime Minister's mother. And so they will not be happy about the resurfacing of those comments.
1: Well, that's interesting because Peter, you're saying with the migration policy, you think in part to say, let's get off that other discussion because it was being driven and set so effectively by, in the response I thought yesterday on this program, Andrew Hastie, where he said enough is enough, he's going to push back. And then Lambie kicked it on further. But I just wonder how much does all of that affect or damage the One Nation vote? What's your read, Peter, on that?
3: Not at the moment, Kieran, but it's not an elastic band, all these social and personal comments. I think they were beginning to lose the Hastie conflict, and the Prime Minister's attack on the Prime Minister's mother, that wouldn't have sat easily with a lot of their One Nation supporters. So they wanted to move on. They bring forward the immigration policy. It's very bold. It's exactly what One Nation claims to stand for. It will force the others to deal with them, including business and industry. However, now we've got the seemingly racist comments. So they're flooding the zone. That's their tactic, a la Trump. But you've got to be very, very good to eventually walk out of the mud bath.
1: Simon, Peter nails it, I think, in that sense. They're flooding the zone and they're able to. Now, the critics will say because they don't put enough detail behind it or enough modelling or whatever else. But as I said, there are smart operators in that party and behind the scenes who are not just putting together things that will fall over in an instant. They do put the thought behind some of this stuff, including on this migration policy, whether you agree with it or you don't, Simon.
2: Yeah, look, I mean, they're a far more sophisticated political outfit that we've seen from One Nation in a long time. I think you have to acknowledge that. The problem is, and a good example of that was their super policy last week that came unravelled within a matter of days once people actually started getting into the detail. I think you'll find with aspects of this migration policy, like the headline numbers sound great. I mean, I get a lot of people want to cut migration. But when you start talking about, and Peter, I think, nailed it when he talked about the number of regional businesses that will go to the wall because they can't get the workers they need to be able to continue employing people. When those businesses shut up shop, when people lose their jobs, when they lose their houses because of this policy, a headline might make you feel good for a couple of days, but the economic wrecking ball of the detail of some of this stuff, I think, actually brings out right from the headline Pauline and One Nation's a nasty side.
1: Peter McGoran, nasty or not, they do have a lot of people who want to back them and say, just shift the status quo. We're not benefiting from the status quo or the system. They're not benefiting from the system as it exists. Do you think Andrew Hastie's on the right path with his response last week?
3: Yeah, full credit to him. I thought he was taking a bath from One Nation, but he picked his timing, he picked the way he framed it, and I think he's come out of it well and will have gained a new round of respect in his electorate. And let's face it, that's where Andrew's now aiming most of his comments and actions to retain his seat. So One Nation's not infallible when it comes to playing the person, playing the man and throwing the dirt. A lot of it hits its target and people say, good on you, you're sticking it up the political elite and the establishment have sold us down the drain and destroying our country. But other times, it's going to grate with people.
1: Simon, your thoughts on the Hastie intervention?
2: Look, I think Andrew did a very good job. I mean, I think he can be very proud of his service in Afghanistan. What he's really been criticised is for the fact that he gave evidence that he told what he understood and what he'd heard, what he'd seen in a court case. I think that's a very dangerous path to go down. I think that's completely opposite to the rule of law where people are effectively trying to convince witnesses not to turn up in a court proceeding and give the evidence of what they saw and what they heard. That is very unacceptable.
1: Simon Banks, Peter McGoran, gentlemen, appreciate it as always. We'll talk to you soon. Footage has emerged of a car flipping across multiple lanes on the M1 in Brisbane. A white Nissan is seen veering into an SUV, sending it rolling three times across the road at Eight Mile Plains on Friday afternoon. Debris scattered across all lanes, but firefighters say all the passengers were already out of the vehicle when crews arrived. No one, thankfully and incredibly, seriously injured. Coming up next, we'll tell you why 500 kids in Queensland are seeking compensation from the state government.
0: News 24 will be back after this short break.

0: News 24 will be back after this short break.
1: The Queensland government's decision to restrict hormone therapy for gender-diverse children is now the subject of a controversial and costly compensation claim. Around 500 Queensland kids seeking $50,000 each as part of the class action, but Premier Crisafulli is standing by his puberty blockers ban.
2: It's a fight between parents and a Premier over what's best for children. The stakes, both political and deeply personal.
3: These young people have been without care for almost 2 years now, and that is critical for people who may have started puberty.
2: At least 491 young people were waiting for treatment when the Queensland government imposed a ban on puberty blockers and hormone therapy. Now, they're at the centre of a class action lawsuit by LGBTQI services approved by QCAT. The case is seeking to overturn the restrictions, an apology for the hurt and humiliation they say was caused, plus $50,000 of compensation.
3: That number is likely to have grown because there are other people who, in the interim, would have wanted to be able to access that care.
2: The dispute dates back to January last year, when Queensland became the only state in Australia to block these treatments for children. It was overturned by the Supreme Court in October after failing proper consultation. Within 6 hours, the Health Minister reinstated the restrictions through a ministerial direction.
4: Categorically, it was the right decision, but we're mindful about how challenging that situation is as well.
2: The freeze is now set to stay until 2031. That is when the results of a major British clinical study into the risks and benefits of puberty blockers concludes. Like Queensland, the UK also prevents the treatment for kids.
5: We made the decision that in the absence of compelling evidence, it was appropriate to stop that process.
2: As it stands, new Queensland patients under 18 with gender dysphoria cannot start puberty blockers or gender-affirming hormones in the state's public health system. Professor Philip Morris is the president of the National Association of Practicing Psychiatrists. He also shares concerns raised in the UK's CAS review, which found puberty blockers may cause children long-term biological harms.
6: A child that goes on to puberty blockers early on is likely to become infertile and won't be able to have children later on. They may not ever get the experience of sexual orgasm. They'll have bone problems.
2: David Crisafulli is the only Premier to take this stance, and he isn't backing down.
7: We understand how difficult the time is for them. We understand how complex that was, which is why we made the decision the way that we did.
2: Up to $50,000 is being sought for each person in this case, potentially putting $25 million of taxpayer money on the line. But the claims at the centre of this case are yet to be tested. In a clash over competing views of harm, one side arguing children are being denied necessary care, the other warning the treatment itself carries serious risks. Lauren Forbes, News 24.
1: Joining me live in the studio, I've got the Social Services Minister, Tanya Plibersek, on a few different issues federally. Can I start with your announcement today?
8: Yeah.
1: How many crisis homes and accommodation are we talking about additionally for those who need it?
8: Well, this will house about 19,000 people in around 500 homes. And it's an announcement that the Housing Minister Claire O'Neill made today. It'll be grants to build new accommodation for young homeless people in particular. It's part of a really substantial $1.2

0: billion-dollar investment in housing and homelessness for women and children escaping domestic violence and other people who are highly vulnerable. I'm really proud of this work. We, you know, too often we've asked, where would she go when we've been talking about a woman, you know, why didn't she leave? Why didn't she leave a violent relationship? People would ask, why didn't she leave? And what we should have been asking is, where would she go? And this begins to answer that question. We've got about 55,000 social and affordable dwellings under construction or planning across the country. It's really historic investment because we know that after 10 years of neglect, we need to build these homes to keep people safe.
1: And when you look at where the trends are, appalling trends on domestic violence and sexual assault, we need to obviously have a cultural awakening or discussion on that. But in the meantime, these measures have to be taken, don't they?
0: That's exactly the point. But we need to do two things. We need to do two things at once, right? We need to make sure that we're addressing people's immediate needs now. And I'm never going to say it's enough while we still have anybody in Australia that's experiencing family or domestic violence. But we've got $4.4 billion of investment as a Commonwealth government in measures like prevention, early intervention, including making our leaving violence payment permanent. That's $5,000 if someone needs to leave a violent situation. This building, well over $1 billion in new buildings so people have safe places to go. They're all really important measures, but we have to, Kieran, we have to change the underlying incidence of violence. We have to reduce the number of people who experience this in the first place.
1: On a few other matters, I saw you gave a very strong defence of the Prime Minister's mum, who passed away more than 20 years ago. But are we, in relation to this discussion, do we have to tread carefully in relation to what people are allowed to not to say in a free debate in Australian politics?
0: Oh, come on. Like, I'm all for free speech, but attacking someone's dead mum, is that really what we've come to when it comes to free speech in this country? Like, he's the Prime Minister, he's fair game, he's a big boy, he can cop it. Attacking his mother, I knew Marianne Albanese. She lived in my electorate, but I knew her much earlier than that. When I was in Young Labor, we would go to, you know, Marianne's house, and I saw then how crippled she was. Rheumatoid arthritis is a painful and difficult condition if you've got it today. 20, 30, 40 years ago, there were fewer treatments. She lived her whole life from her 30s onwards. Yeah. She needed help with the most basic tasks. She was in and out of hospital the whole time. Anthony was her carer from a very young age. Yeah. He was cooking the meals. He was cleaning the house. He was helping her do up her buttons. He was her carer. And to pretend for a second that she could have gone out and, you know, found private rental and that she was clogging up public housing, I think that says a lot more about Pauline Hanson and what she thinks of people who live in public housing today than it says about Marianne Albanese.
1: Some comments unearthed from a podcast last year, my colleague Cam and I reporting that earlier, where Pauline Hanson spoke about Indigenous culture, questioning why we're teaching it in the schools and described it as the most primitive civilization on earth. What's your reaction to those comments and in relation to the separate debate, but the political debate we're having right now on migration policy, do you accept that there is a lot of what she says in an economic sense to Australians that would resonate, even though some other things might not go down equally as well with voters?
0: Well, I think this proves that there's no group in society that Pauline Hanson isn't prepared to kick down on for a start. And I think it's only someone who doesn't know anything about Aboriginal and Torres Strait Islander culture who could call it primitive. We're really lucky in this country to have 65,000 years of history and culture to learn from. You know, people are so proud, Egyptians are so proud of the ancient Egyptian things like the pyramids. Most Australians have never heard of the Brawarrina fish traps. I'm sure Pauline Hanson hasn't heard of the Brawarrina fish traps. Thousands of years old, evidence of early agricultural, stewardship of fishing resources in Brawarrina there. I bet she doesn't know about that. If you don't take the time to learn about a culture, you've got no right to call it primitive. And just by the way, in modern Australia today, I've got a big Aboriginal community in my electorate. They're lawyers, they're doctors, they're nurses, they're police officers, they're business people getting on with their lives and contributing to our country.
1: On the migration specific issue that they've raised, do you accept that this will go down well with a lot of people? To a cultural question, to an economic question about putting roofs over the people's heads and being able to their kids to get jobs?
0: Well, so it's not me saying this, but the Business Council of Australia, Australian Chamber of Commerce and Industry are saying this will put a wrecking ball through the Australian economy. If Pauline Hanson thinks this is a good policy, where's the modelling on what it will do to the economy, what it will do to housing? Why isn't she around talking about it? Why isn't she on your show answering questions about her policy? They released their superannuation policy with no modelling on what it would do to retirement incomes. They've released an immigration policy with no modelling on what it will do to the economy. And just by the way, if you're talking about housing, a big proportion of the skilled migration numbers that we have. We've tripled the number of skilled visas of people who work in construction. We've already reduced immigration numbers by 45%. We're going to bring down those numbers further. But we believe in a sensible, orderly immigration policy, not just stuff that's made up on the fly with no modelling and no discussion.
1: Tania Plibersek, appreciate your time.
0: Always a pleasure.
1: Thank you. Coming up next on Newsday, we'll be live to Sydney for the latest in the Alan Jones indecent assault trial.
2: News 24 will be back after this short break.

News 24 will be back after this short break. 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

0: Controversial comments from Pauline Hanson resurface, overshadowing One Nation's migration plan.
1: Supposedly 60,000 years. They'd never invented the wheel. There was nothing there. What are we actually holding up?
0: Hundreds of jobs to go at Whyalla Steelworks as time runs out to restart the embattled blast furnace. Victoria's Premier vows to fix the state's crumbling roads following the death of a 71-year-old motorcyclist who hit a pothole west of Ballarat.
2: We know we've got to do better. That is why I'm bringing road maintenance inside. It's why I'm saying the buck stops with the government.
0: Donald Trump brushes off AI concerns as industry insiders issue warnings over the tech's threat to humanity.
3: We're leading China in AI. We're the most sophisticated country in the world. And frankly, I want to keep it that way because whoever wins, AI wins.
4: And well, a lovely warm weather for parts of the southeast ahead of a major cold change coming through the next couple of days. Join us on News 24 Weather Channel 601 for the details.
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0: Another series of controversial comments by the One Nation leader Pauline Hanson have been unearthed, this time in relation to Indigenous Australians. Our political correspondent Cam Redden is live in the studio. It's another podcast problem for One Nation.
6: It is, Kieran. And Pauline Hanson, One Nation, have long been critical of policy in the space of the Indigenous portfolio. They say that a lot of money has been spent for not a lot to show for it. That's their broad policy view. But it's these comments that we've unearthed today on News 24 that were made on a podcast in September of last year, where the One Nation leader goes further. She comments on Indigenous culture and in particular the teaching of it in Australian schools.
1: We're actually all leaning towards this Aboriginal, teaching that Aboriginal culture and language. For what? Mm. What? And I'll say it on your program. What the hell have they done in this country? For supposedly 60,000 years, they'd never invented the wheel. There was nothing there. What are we actually holding up? Mm-hmm. A few, rock paintings. Sorry. Yeah. They're the most primitive race on earth. Mm-hmm. And we're supposed to be holding up and saying what they've achieved. They've achieved nothing.
6: These latest comments revealed by News 24 today follow a week in which Pauline Hanson and One Nation have refused to apologise for a podcast which called Andrew Hastie, the Liberal MP, a traitor, also refusing to apologise for comments relating to the Prime Minister's mother and her time in public housing. The government is furious about this collection of comments, saying that Pauline Hanson needs to reconsider the way that she engages in public debates.
7: Well, I think this proves that there's no group in society that Pauline Hanson isn't prepared to kick down on, for a start. And I think it's only someone who doesn't know anything about Aboriginal and Torres Strait Islander culture who could call it primitive. If you don't take the time to learn about a culture, you've got no right to call it primitive. And
6: someone pointed out today already, Kieran, that Ross Lightfoot, a former Liberal senator in the 90s, had made some comments in a newspaper using similar language to what Pauline Hanson has used there. Ultimately, he was found to have fallen foul of the Racial Discrimination Act. That was in an interview with a newspaper in the 90s.
0: Meanwhile, One Nation has been setting the agenda again this week, as it did last week. But today, prior to those comments being unearthed in relation to its migration policy.
6: Yeah, putting out the most extensive migration policy that arguably the party ever has, Kieran. We can show you some of the numbers at play here. In broad sweeping terms, the One Nation migration plan would see deep cuts across the board, particularly when it comes to student visas, the number of international students that are allowed to come to Australia every year. There would also be deep cuts across temporary migration, bridging visas, bringing it in total down by 766,000 people over the course of 3 years. They say that this would result in 3 years of negative net migration. That is, more people leaving Australia than coming for a period of 3 years, after which would be the annual cap of 130,000 new net migrants every year. Barnaby Joyce is the Treasury spokesperson for One Nation. He argues that this would finally give young Australians access to a home.
8: Supporting the person who goes to university is one thing. Bringing their whole family out to be Uber drivers is something completely different. Issues such as the housing crisis, people stacked up in your emergency departments at hospitals, roads turning into car parks. Why would it change if we don't actually change the mechanism that brought about the problem? And so One Nation is coming forward with the policy. We're still waiting for the Labor Party policy. We're waiting for the coalition policy. We're uncertain where either of them are going to land. I imagine after this, like every other policy, they'll land pretty close to where One Nation is.
9: I am deeply concerned about what it means for individual farmers, for individual business builders, for publican owners, for cafe owners. I mean, they need to explain all this. They need to come out today. If they're going to announce policies like this, they've got to be across it, and they need to come out and explain the answers to those questions.
6: One Nation trying to get on the front foot on a policy sense. Kieran, some of these unearthed historical comments, though, will pose a new test of loyalty for some of its newfound support.
10: Indeed, it will, Cam. Thanks very much for that. We'll talk to you soon. It'll be interesting to watch how that flows through. Now, the president of a local motorcycle club has been identified as the 71-year-old killed yesterday after hitting a pothole in Western Victoria. State political reporter Georgie Dickerson is in Melbourne. Georgie, what do we know about the victim?
11: Yeah, he's been identified as Peter Mason. He's the 71-year-old from the area where his motorcycle crashed yesterday afternoon. He was a motorcycle enthusiast. He'd been the president of the Eureka Social Riders since 2019. And it was yesterday afternoon in Western Victoria on this stretch of road that's been notoriously bad that Peter Mason lost his life when he is believed he'd driven over a pothole and crashed, and he died at the scene. But his death has sparked anger from not just members of the local community that have said this road has dozens on dozens of potholes and has needed urgent repairs for some time, but members of the motorcycle community, they actually gathered at Parliament House at around midday today to call for action from the government. Here's what they had to say.
12: This government has blood on their hands. Stop playing politics, put the ego aside and be a decent human and say, right, let's write a cheque and let's get this started today. Not tomorrow, not next week, not once the election comes, start straight away.
11: So certainly a lot of anger from the community. It was they were fearing that this type of situation might have happened, but now this has been the consequence of those roads that haven't been maintained. Now, the opposition leader, Jess Wilson, has committed $5 billion to the state's road and has said that if they are to be elected come November 28th, that they would fix a million potholes across the state. Here's what Jess Wilson had to say a short time ago.
13: 71-year-old man, Peter Mason, went out on a Sunday afternoon for a ride with a mate, and he didn't come home. He should have. This was avoidable. What happened yesterday is just emblematic of the state of Victorian roads right across Victoria.
11: Premier Ben Carroll has acknowledged that the state of the roads isn't good enough, and recently they had said that they'll increase the number of potholes that are fixed across the state from 250,000 to 500,000 potholes across the state. They've been unclear exactly how long that work would take, but said that they are going to be beginning work to fix the issue across the state. Here's what Ben Carroll had to say today.
14: Should have been done before by other leaders.
2: Well, I'm the Premier now. I've said it's back to basics on road maintenance, delaying level crossings, fixing potholes now, a focus on community safety, a focusing on more police on the streets. We know we've got to do better. That is why I'm bringing road maintenance inside. It's why I'm saying the buck stops with the government. It's why there'll be more transparency and accountability. Also, though, making sure decisions on local regional roads are made by local regional people.
11: So, Kieran, with both sides here in Victoria promising to fix the state's roads, it's certainly shaping up to be a major issue ahead of November's state election.
10: Yeah, they need fixing, that's for sure. Georgie, thank you. News 24 can reveal jobs will go at the Whyalla Steelworks as time runs out to restart the embattled blast furnace. Live to Monique Vanderhayden, who's following the story. Mon, how many jobs are set to go?
15: Well, Kieran, at least 146 is what we've been told of workers at the Whyalla Steelworks. We've been told today that they will now be without a job. Now, this all comes down to the embattled blast furnace at the steelworks, which has been out of operation since April. The Premier addressing workers at the site this morning and confirming officially he is calling time on the blast furnace. This has been months and months of works, of hopes of trying to revive this blast furnace with the aim of when the new buyer comes in, which is yet to be confirmed, they could focus on investing in a brand new electric arc furnace to take over these operations. In the meantime, this blast furnace needed to be brought back online. There's been multiple workers who have tried to get this job done. Three workers have been injured in the process. BlueScope Steel even came in to try and lend their hand to try and get this furnace firing again. Even they have failed. The Premier officially today saying this blast furnace will not officially be able to be brought back online. In addressing the workers this morning at the steelworks, he said the fact that the furnace has even been able to make it this far all comes down to the skilled workers. Take a listen to this brief statement we have here from the Premier addressing workers this morning.
16: Look, I wanted to be here this morning just to be able to look everyone in the eye and express one thing to you above all else, and that's my gratitude.
15: We only have a brief snippet of that statement there to workers, which was a private statement there between the Premier and those workers who will be potentially be made redundant as a result of this news that's come out in just the last 10 minutes or so. In that statement, he did go on to address to confirm to workers that they will be paid in full if they do receive a redundancy package, the state government going 50-50 with the federal government to cover those wages, the administrator only covering what has been earned since they took over in February of 2025. But the response from the opposition so far has been scathing. Federal MP for Grey, Tom Venning, calling this a damning indictment on the handling of the steelworks. He said this in a statement handed to News 24, that we have seen the promise of a hydrogen revolution, hundreds of millions of dollars committed to a hydrogen project that was ultimately shelved, two administrators and now hundreds of workers facing redundancy. Now, the amount of workers here that will be left without a job, it's said to be a minimum of 146. The numbers this morning that have been thrown around have gone up as high as 800 potential workers, Kieran. If that does amount to be true when we hear an announcement in the coming hours, that would be devastating for what is this small mining town just 4 hours north of Adelaide, but all be confirmed in a press conference at 2:30 local time.
10: Indeed, mine, it would be devastating. Thanks for the update on that. A prominent athlete has testified Alan Jones kissed him on the side of his mouth without consent and sent him a message saying he would like to be kissing him all night. The sportsman is the first accuser to elect to give evidence in the courtroom, bringing him face-to-face with the broadcaster. Caroline Marcus is covering this indecent assault trial for us. Caroline, what has the athlete said about the alleged kiss?
17: Well, this prominent athlete who we can't identify has testified about his shock at being allegedly kissed on the corner of his lips by Alan Jones at a 2015 event. He said, "I recall thinking like, F, what kind of just happened? Why would someone do that here? Why would he do that here?" He testified that he froze and felt embarrassed and did not say anything to Mr. Jones or the other guests. He said he later got a text message from Mr. Jones after he returned home saying, "I would like to be kissing you all night." Some years later, at Mr. Jones's Sydney apartment, this athlete said the radio host kissed him again on the side of his mouth, but this time the sportsman pushed him away and said defiantly, "Okay, mate." He said he was kissing me on the side of my face towards my lips, and his genitalia touched my leg. He was saying things like, "I love you so much. You don't know how much I love you." Now, this athlete first met Mr. Jones aged 14 and later would do interviews on his 2GB radio program. He said on previous occasions, the broadcaster would kiss him only on the cheek and call him champion, beautiful man, and tell him to give me a hug. He said Mr. Jones would end their conversations with the phrase, "If someone hasn't told you, let me be the first person to tell you that you're special," a comment that he said made him feel uncomfortable. The court heard after the man complimented Mr. Jones's floral arrangement in his home. The broadcaster would send him weekly deliveries of flowers. Now, this athlete is the first complainant to elect to give his evidence inside the courtroom, bringing him face to face with Mr. Jones. Previously, the other two complainants who have given evidence in this trial have done so via a video link from another room in the building. But outside court, Mr. Jones showed no sign of this trial, now in its seventh week, taking a toll on him.
18: Is this trial taking its toll yet?
19: No.
17: The athlete's evidence continues this afternoon.
10: Caroline, thanks for that. Coming up next, we'll have a wrap of the day's sport as Nathan Cleary learns his fate after his finals sin binning yesterday.
5: News 24 will be back after this short break.

0: Welcome back to Newsday and News 24. Joining me is the Shadow Minister for Indigenous Australians, Julian Lisa, also the Shadow Education Minister. Thanks for your time. My colleague Cam Redden and I reporting last hour some comments made by Pauline Hanson last year describing Indigenous culture as the Indigenous Australians as the most primitive civilization on earth and questioning why that culture is being taught in our schools. What do you say to that?
1: Well, Kieran, Australia is a wonderful nation. And as Tony Abbott and Noel Pearson put it about a decade ago, we have three strands that make our country great. We have an Indigenous heritage, a British foundation, and a multicultural character. It's the combination of those things that make Australia a great country. When you belittle Indigenous culture, you belittle something about what it is, what it makes Australia great. So I think they're very unfortunate comments, and I believe in our schools, as the Shadow Education Minister, Australian children should learn about the strengths of all three.
0: And you've said the curriculum doesn't stack up as it exists right now. Does Pauline Hanson have a point when she says there's too much focus on this issue?
1: Well, there's various problems with the curriculum, and I've been critical of the cross-curriculum priorities. I do want Australian children to know more about our British foundation. I want them to know about our parliamentary democracy and our rule of law. I do want them to know something about Indigenous traditions and Indigenous cultures, and I want them to understand about the successful multiculturalism that we've had in Australia, all three of which we should be very proud of, all three of which make Australia great.
0: And so in relation to her comments today, do you think she will find a community of listeners, voters, that will actually agree with what she says?
1: Well, I think Australians love Australia, and we've got that three-part structure to our country, which is Indigenous heritage, British foundation and multicultural character. Supporting all three, celebrating all three is what our curriculum should be doing. It's about what makes Australia the great country that we know and love. And it's those traditions of all three elements there that I want our children to know about in our schools.
0: With elements of our economy and society creaking under pressure, housing's the big one. Can you see why a lot of voters are being attracted to the arguments of One Nation when it comes to its migration policy released in detail today?
1: Well, when you speak about housing and migration, I think Australians are being attracted to the Coalition's migration policy because we're the only party that is tying net migration numbers to housing completions. One Nation needs to explain how they've come up with their numbers. No one really knows what this net negative migration is all about. No one understands what sort of a hit to the economy it is. They just seem to have plucked a figure out of thin air. Our numbers are going to be based on the previous year's housing construction. That's a sensible and logical way to deal with the migration numbers which have got out of control.
0: But is that what people want? Is it, do they want a methodical or gradual step change? Do they want what Pauline Hanson is saying, and that is a complete slashing of the numbers? Because I think a lot of voters probably do want that.
1: When Australia looks at our migration numbers, and migration has got out of control under the Albanese government, they've never met any of their migration targets. What they're concerned about is that we can't house the number of people that are coming to this country. Australia has been a migration nation. We've been a successful multicultural nation. But we need to be able to house the people that we bring here. Our policy is based on that methodical idea that you can't house the people, you can't bring more people than you can house. No one really understands what Pauline's slash and burn policy is all about.
0: Julian Lisa, Shadow Education Minister and Shadow Minister for Indigenous Australians, thanks for your time.
1: Thanks.
0: Appreciate it. Now, Australia is pushing for global AI safety measures amid warnings that tech could kill humans by the end of the decade. Donald Trump is downplaying the risks. Leading executives are sounding the alarm, though, about the pace of AI development.
2: It was the tweet thread that shattered the noise around AI.
3: There's a strong chance that these AIs could take over.
2: Former Anthropic researcher Jacob Coxon resigned with this public warning. The people building AI earnestly believe it could kill us all by the end of the decade.
4: It's funny, I agree with Jacob much more than I disagree with him.
2: Days later, the head of Anthropic is calling for a slowdown in the race to develop the frontier technology, and he's got the backing of his two big rivals.
4: If we take the right paths, then the chance of something going wrong is very low. If we take the wrong paths, then the chance of something going wrong could be even higher than that.
5: I think it is unacceptable to be taking like a 10% chance of killing everybody by the end of the decade, obviously.
2: U.S. President Donald Trump doesn't seem to share that concern.
6: We can put guardrails, we can do this and that, but I think you have a lot of negative forces, and they're bringing up things that won't happen.
2: confident the US will beat China in what's shaping up as a new arms race.
6: We're leading China in AI. We're the most sophisticated country in the world. And frankly, I want to keep it that way because whoever wins, AI wins.
2: One leading Democrat, John Ossoff, argues Donald Trump is not capable of meeting the moment.
7: See, a capable president would move swiftly to secure and reassure the American people, demand legislation from Congress, and lead the world toward an AI treaty. But President Trump is compromised.
8: We cannot put a moratorium on this because China will overlap us. And that's the challenge. It's national security balanced with the immediate security of making sure the models are safe.
9: Here in Australia, much of the focus of the AI debate has been on guardrails for data center energy use. But the risks posed by the technology itself could be much more existential.
10: We need to operate on the assumption that these machines continue to get more capable.
2: Labor Minister Andrew Charlton says it shouldn't be left to the AI companies to put guardrails on themselves.
10: So clearly we need not just Australian regulation, but also global efforts on safety.
11: Well, government has a role to play. The companies need to do the right thing too.
2: Trudy McIntosh, News 24, Canberra.
0: Joining me live in the studio now is the former Department of Home Affairs Secretary, Mike Pezzullo. Mike, thanks so much for coming in. I wanted to talk to you about the current landscape in terms of our national security, particularly off the back of Mike Burgess, his statements made to mark the 25th anniversary since 9/11. He's made clear that several attacks have been foiled, potential attacks, since Bondi of last year. What did you read into his comments and how prepared are we?
12: Well, Kieran, a couple of points to make off the top. Thank God we've got ASIO. And thank God we've got the Australian Federal Police for reasons I'll come to in a moment. Mr Burgess put out a very important statement on Friday. Might have got perhaps a little bit missed in the 9/11 reminiscence day, very important day. If you don't mind, can I read you out a couple of key quotes? This
0: do.
12: Is from his statement. It's on the ASIO website, which is about 9/11, but talking about the contemporary situation. We know the environment is degrading. He's referring there to the security environment. And acts of politically motivated violence are becoming more likely than the current threat level of probable suggests. So the current threat level is probable. He cannot take it up to the next level, which is expected, unless he's got intelligence of an imminent attack. So we're sort of stuck between probable and expected. And what he's saying is, I'll just quote again, acts of politically motivated violence, which include terrorism and there are other acts of violence legally defined, are becoming more likely than probable would suggest. He advises that ASIO and its partners have foiled 33 major attacks since 2014. However, he also says that they're working against activities and intervening before the planning reaches what he calls an advanced stage. So, in other words, they're trapping some earlier, 16 of those since Bondi, which when you think about it is extraordinary because it's 9 months on, 16 over 9 months is almost going at 2 a month, which is just extraordinary. Mm. So well done ASIO and well done its partners, principally the AFP. Separately, the AFP announced...
0: Are things getting worse from what he's saying?
12: Well, he's saying it's degraded, but I can't lift the level because he has to make the assessment about lifting the level to expected unless I've actually got an imminent attack. So he's saying I'm as high as probable can take you without lifting the
0: level. So there needs to be another benchmark in there.
12: Well, possibly. The Director General has stated a couple of times now that there probably needs to be an adjustment of the methodology. In parallel, we have the AFP today announcing an arrest they did on Saturday at an even lower level of threshold, which is the viewing, dissemination or distribution of what's called violent extremist material, or VEM. Six out of one syndicate or group just in Melbourne alone. The sixth fellow was arrested on Saturday night, as I understand it from the AFP's announcement, trying to leave the country. Hmm. So something, Kieran, is going on. The point I'm going to make is the AFP... and the ASIO are knocking it out of the park. They're doing sensational work.
0: Yeah.
12: What I'd like to see, though, in parallel, and this is not a criticism of the government, it's just advice about other things you might want to consider, where is the National Cabinet discussion about what's going on in our schools and in some of our youth networks? We need to amp up our effort in de-radicalisation. It's been a long time, regrettably, since we've had a counter-terrorism exercise. Post 9/11, you might remember, Kieran, you and I are old enough to remember 9/11... Bali, the London bombings. You remember there used to be those large-scale exercises?
0: I do. Yeah, I do.
12: Including with actors in the street with sort of fake blood. We probably need to get back to that. It's very confronting and it does cause anxiety. But the problem is if we don't get back to those exercises, our muscle memory, it's like a sporting team, your muscle memory drops off And finally, we need to relaunch the National Security Hotline, 1800 123 400. There needs to be a public awareness campaign around that hotline.
0: So the hotline is still in place, but you want to relaunch it.
12: I don't think
0: awareness.
12: Many people know the number. Okay. I would. So it's a Home Affairs issue. The Director General in his statement on Friday.
0: So you see anything, report it.
12: And as he says, one call can make a difference. 1800 123 400. I would be advising the Prime Minister to do a massive information campaign around that.
0: I want to ask you before you go, One Nation's plan to slash migration by a lot, 750,000 over 3 years. Mm. Is it doable and what would the impact be?
12: Two things. As I've said to your colleagues, Laura Jays and Trudy McIntosh, in fact, at this desk before, I think there is an issue with the stock of temporary visa holders. We've gone somehow in 3 years from about 2.5 million in Australia, temporary visa holders, to 3 million. So that 500,000 is a combination of what the Minister and others have spoken about, visa hopping, extended appeals through both the courts and the administrative review tribunal. I think getting some departures flowing will unstick that number. I think that's important. Once you've been here and you've done your undergraduate degree, look, maybe you might do an honours year. You should then go home. You've completed your...
0: So you think there's some merit to what they're saying here?
12: The top line in terms of the stock. What I'm concerned about, though, is the inflow number. I would respectfully suggest that the modelling needs to be done around the inflow, particularly of the 482 visa, the temporary skill visa. You cut that and you watch wage pressure go. Why? Because people are going to be trying to get people to come into their industry.
0: They're saying don't cut it, but cut the partner element.
12: Sure.
0: To it.
12: I think there is something there about so-called secondary visas. It might be in terms of the pressure on housing, the pressure on roads and other forms of congestion. It might be for a number of years, we say to temporary migrants, we really want you to come either to study or work, but for the next 2 or 3 years, you're coming on your own.
0: Yeah.
12: And we need to model whether people would then drop Australia as a destination because they want to bring their family with them. And that needs to be modelled.
0: Okay. Mike Pezzullo, great to see you, as always. Thank you.
12: Thanks, Kieran.
0: Time for a Fox Sports News update with Brooke and Nathan Cleary. He's learned his fate after being sent to the bin.
13: Oh, and as a result, Kieran, Panthers fans are breathing a huge sigh of relief. He has now avoided suspension over a dangerous contact charge. Now, the superstar halfback was put on report and sent to the bin for attacking the legs of Hugo Savala during their win over the Roosters. So he can escape with a $1,000 fine with an early guilty plea. And it means Cleary will be free to play in the Panthers' preliminary final in a fortnight. They'll take on the winner of Sunday's semi-final between the Warriors and Knights. And the game's chair, Peter Volandi, spoke to Fox Sports News just before the news of Cleary's fine broke. And this is what he had to say about that and his own future.
14: Nathan will be treated like every other player, and that's very important. You know, he is a superstar, but we'll look at what happened during the season for a similar offence, and he will be treated in exactly the same way. No one gets any favouritism, even as good as he is. And look, he knew he did wrong as soon as he did it. And it's an accident. These things happen in a game. But Nathan, you know, was well aware. But look, he'll be treated the same as any other player.
15: For you, how are you enjoying the job at the moment? Is it long-term plans? Are you going to stick through with it?
14: Look, I'll make that decision in the next few days. My focus at the moment is on the NRLW finals, and the profile should be on them. And, you know, when it's a quieter time, I'll make an announcement as to what I'll be doing.
13: Well, the men's side might not have made finals in 15 years, but the West Tigers will finally feature in the postseason, courtesy of their women's outfit. The club's NRLW team will host Canberra in an elimination final on Friday after finishing fourth with 7 wins and 4 losses. It's a remarkable turnaround after back-to-back wooden spoons.
16: Yeah, it's just a credit to the girls who have put in the work. Pre-season, throughout the whole campaign. So, yeah, they've worked really, really hard. So it's, yeah, so deserving that we're sitting fourth and we're in the finals.
13: Brisbane will host the Knights on Saturday in the other elimination final. The Roosters and Titans have automatically progressed to the preliminary round. Well, Manchester City claimed bragging rights in the local derby, securing a 1-0 win over Manchester United, but it wasn't without controversy. The drama started when Phil Foden was shown a red after kicking out at Bruno Fernandes 23 minutes in. Fernandes escaped unpunished for his part. Down a man, it gave the visitors a mountain to climb. In came Erling Haaland.
17: Keeps it moving. Guardiola. Took a deflection. Haaland! There might be a little plot twist coming here.
18: Wow, we're hearing.
17: The video assistant referee thinks Haaland is in an onside position.
18: Doesn't look like it, looks like it's been in, but he has gone for it and he was in an offside position.
17: Wait for this, big moment now.
13: Fernandes cleared of involvement, a decision which the referee's official body has now admitted was an error of judgment. While elsewhere, Brighton showed Coventry what top-flight football looks like with a 5-0 away trouncing. Kieran, they admitted that the referee's got it wrong, and apologies, yeah. That's all Manchester United got. You'd be pretty filthy, wouldn't you?
0: Yeah, filthy is the word. Absolutely, Brooke. What a shocker. I love Erling, but they've butchered that one. Thanks. Talk to you soon. Coming up next, we'll tell you how the New South Wales Treasurer is fighting for a fairer share of the GST carve-up.
19: News 24 will be back after this short break.

News 24 will be back after this short break. 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

0: Welcome back to News 24. With me now is the member for Durack, Melissa Price. Thanks for your time. Last time I spoke to you, we were up in your beautiful electorate up in Broome in WA, the biggest electorate in the country, in the world, actually, of Durack, your seat. But your reliance on temporary migrants, backpackers, palm workers, from what you've seen of the One Nation policy, have they got the balance right? Because they're saying they will protect the palm scheme and also backpackers.
1: So here's the thing, Karen. At the moment, we've got a Labor government that has openly said that they've got to go slow on processing the backpackers. They've put out a new directive back at the end of July 119, which talks about this visa category 482, which is skilled workers. They've changed that, making it very hard for getting the welders, the boilermakers, even abattoir workers. Now, this is having an impact across the whole of regional Australia.
0: Already?
1: This is already happening. So my plea to One Nation is use your big voice and talk about what is happening here and now, not what might happen at some point in the future, whether they might be in government. These are issues that are impacting, I'm sure, the member for Farrow's electorate right now.
0: Can you explain how that, the core of what you're saying there, how that's already slowing the supply of some of those workers? Yeah.
1: So with the backpackers, they're only allowed to come into the country, work for a certain period of time. The government has openly said that they are going on a go slow with processing it. So what that means is that people are sitting back in England or any other country waiting for their application to be approved, and they're not. So I've got farmers screaming at me across the whole of regional WA. They're reliant upon those backpackers who are coming up to harvest. In the member for New England and also the member for Farrer, they've got reticulated farmers, they've got the cotton growers, they've probably got the grape growers. They all rely upon people to come and just to work for a short period of time. The reality is Australians don't do those jobs, Kieran. We'd like them to, but they don't.
0: So this is happening right now.
1: I would much prefer Barnaby Joyce to come on here and talk about what this current government is doing, because that's what we need to do, is hold this current government to account right here, right now. It's already happening.
0: But do you see how their argument is going to resonate with a lot of people as well, to cut the numbers by 750,000 and then reset at that level?
1: Well, there's no doubt that the numbers are out of control, but until you've got your levers on the hands of government, and this is, we don't have the levers, so we don't know who's leaving. All they're talking about is who's coming into the country. You need to understand what the system is. We know the system is broken. I mean, I would start with that. We can throw numbers around, and quite frankly, at the moment, that's meaningless.
0: So in terms of your industry, when I was in Broome and spoke to some of your constituents, they said they're having to house a lot of their own staff, provide that accommodation because of the housing shortages across this nation. Is that still central to the problem here, that we don't have enough accommodation in places like Northwest WA?
1: Yeah, oh, absolutely. And you will know that the Coalition's plan is that we will only bring in the number of people that we can house. But in terms of places like the Kimberley, which is reliant upon tourists, we need the people to, pour the pints, make the beds, make the coffees, make the food. Regional Western Australia does not work without the backpackers, and I expect that there's many electorates across the country which are in exactly the same situation.
0: Melissa Price, thanks for making the time. Appreciate it.
1: Yeah, my pleasure.
0: We'll talk to you soon. The New South Wales Treasurer is again taking his GST fight to Canberra. As business leaders agree, Australia's biggest state is getting a raw deal. Our political reporter Julia Bradley has more.
2: Treasurer Daniel Mookie says New South Wales is being shortchanged by a system giving more support to people in Fremantle than in Fairfield. He's fronted the Commonwealth Productivity Commission's public hearings into the GST carve-up, arguing New South Wales deserves a better share, accounting for approximately a third of Australia's economic output. The Treasurer wants it to be split equally among states on a per-person basis.
3: And without the temporary no-worse-off guarantee, New South Wales is estimated to be $2 billion worse off in 26-27. To understand the scale, that is comparable to the cost of around 13,000 extra nurses or more than 14,000 public schools teachers. Those are not abstract figures. They are choices one state gets to make.
2: Prominent business groups have joined Daniel Mookie's fight, taking out ads in major newspapers. This team includes Business New South Wales, Unions New South Wales, Committee for Sydney, the Property Council, UDIA, and Western Sydney Leadership Dialogue. The Prime Minister is refusing to make any changes to the controversial deal struck by former Prime Minister Scott Morrison in 2018, which helps to prop up Western Australia's economy. WA currently keeps 75 cents for every dollar of GST revenue. Western Australia Premier Roger Cook criticised the eastern states last month as whingers and clowns. Prime Minister Anthony Albanese insisting this won't change while he is leader.
4: I don't begrudge West Australia arguing for West Australians, but nor should they therefore begrudge us arguing for New South Wales. And the truth is that when it comes to the allocation of the GST, you've got eight states and territories that depend upon this.
2: A Productivity Commission report recently found the reforms make the national playing field inequitable and undermine the original purpose of the system.
0: We just had some reaction from the Greens to the story we broke earlier, Cam Redden, on Pauline Hanson's remarks.
5: Whitewashes 60,000 years of the proud history of this nation. And not only that, it does nothing to help Australians get out of a cost of living crisis. It doesn't build a single home. It doesn't make your grocery bills cheaper. It just makes people full of hate and fear. Now, it's pretty clear that Pauline Hanson's finding it hard to find anyone she doesn't hate. She can't stand veterans.

0: and seeking compensation from the state government.
1: News 24 will be back after this short break.

0: Welcome back to Newsday. Joining me live in the studio is the Shadow Minister for Science and Tech, Andrew Clennell's just outside. I'm just talking to him. Aaron, great to see you. I want to ask you about the AI debate. In your view, should we be relaxed and comfortable, or are you a bit worried about what you're seeing? Because seemingly every single day I'm reading a doomsday scenario about where AI is leading us.
1: Yeah, well, it's a big conversation, and like any technology, there are significant opportunities, significant benefits to the country, to the economy. For example, AI will play a big role in solving a lot of the health challenges we have, like some cancers and things like that. But there are also risks, and we need to be clear-eyed about those risks. That's one of the reasons the Coalition led the push to make sure that we have a joint parliamentary committee that's looking at AI. Myself, Andrew Hastie, John O'Dunham, and are on that committee, and we're making sure we're focused.
0: Can we put guardrails up here?
1: And that's what we're looking at. So what we've got to understand is a couple of things. These frontier models are being led through the United States. So Anthropic, OpenAI, these companies are leading this development. So we're in a race with, you know, CCP and China and other countries around these technologies. Bad faith actors are looking to advance their own models. So you need the frontier technological opportunities, but you do need guardrails in place. We've got the Safety Institute here in Australia. The UK has a Safety Institute as well. So the real debate is how fast we move while making sure the guardrails are in place. Although I would note for all your viewers, all the commentary is talking about the future. So right now, those risks don't exist. What a lot of experts are saying is they're worried that as the technology improves on itself more rapidly, then there could be risks
0: in
1: the next 10 to 15 years.
0: A swarm recently that had gone rogue, essentially.

0: within OpenAI on another organisation, started hacking, setting up almost a community of peers to work together. And this is what people are worried about.
1: And this is the fear that you've got the technology, like in this example, as you said, going rogue. And at the moment it can be controlled because it hasn't developed too far. But if the development keeps growing and you can't have control of it, that's when you potentially have the dangers. And that's why we've got to be really careful as the technology develops with frontier models that the guardrails stay in place and we make sure that we can control and we can contain the technology.
0: On a few other fronts, the migration debate, Pauline Hanson setting the agenda again today with this this policy. We start the week talking about a One Nation policy. Do you think that a lot of your voters will like what they see in their plan to cut net overseas migration by 750,000 within 3 years?
1: Well, they've put out a media release today. I know, unless I've missed it, it's been a busy day. I don't think Pauline Hanson stood up and actually provided any detail around what they're doing outside of this media release, because there are questions that, you know, my farmers in my community and other regional communities, I know Melissa Price was on before, concerned about how we can still get access to workers, particularly temporary workers. The tourism backpacker aspect is really important. So there's some questions to answer, but the Coalition have had a clear migration policy. We want to tie migration to our housing numbers to make sure that we can get the economic benefits, but Australians can get the housing that they need.
0: We've Aaron Violi, thanks so much for that. We'll talk to you next week. Appreciate it. Let's go live to the Minister for Indigenous Australians, Malindiri McCarthy, responding to Pauline Hanson's remarks unearthed today.
2: We also know that Senator Hanson has form in terms of speaking against minority groups, speaking against workers, speaking against parents who take their children to childcare, and speaking against people who are living and people who are not living. She has no respect whatsoever. I certainly feel for First Nations people in regards to the comments made by Senator Hanson. It's totally outrageous, completely racist, but also divides our country in a way that we do not want to see happen right here in Australia. Senator Hanson purports to represent the people of Queensland. I'd like to remind her that that means First Nations people. You have people from the Torres Strait Islands, Cape York, Cairns. You have people in Mount Isa, in central Queensland, in the Gold Coast area. Aboriginal and Torres Strait Islander people that you represent, Senator. And to make the derogatory comments that you have, you certainly owe your constituents from those communities an absolute apology. There is rich history in this country, and you only have to travel to places like the Great Barrier Reef, to Cape York, to see incredible cultural significance, dance, songs and stories. But that's just one part of Australia. The rest of the country is rich with First Nations culture. I do believe that as all Australians, we have to stand up and stand out against such divisive commentary, no matter whether it's on a comic cartoon show or whether it's on a podcast. That is not the Australia I know. It is not the Australia I want to see. And I call on all Australians to condemn such commentary.
3: Minister, should there be a consequence for the comment?
2: Well, I've just learnt about these comments and, you know, they shouldn't surprise me. I came into the Senate and gave my first speech only, you know, 15 minutes after Senator Hanson. And we've seen a display over many years. What is really disappointing here is that that kind of commentary separates First Nations people unnecessarily from the rest of the country in terms of our culture, our songs, our stories. And what the Senate chooses to do, well, no doubt the Senate will decide to do, and we'll see in due course.
4: Minister, these comments have been brought to light just after the racism inquiry has been wrapped up. During that inquiry, there are repeated references to the anti-racism framework that's been given to the government but not acted on or responded to. Is this a sign that the government needs to take a stronger course of action and respond to the anti-racism framework?
2: Well, I called for the racism inquiry. That's why I wrote to the parliament because I was very concerned about the rise in hatred and division in this country against minority groups and in particular against First Nations people. We saw what happened at Camp Sovereignty, we saw what happened at Boorloo Perth, and so I called for the inquiry so that the Parliament could look at this issue, and I'm very grateful for that, that there was bipartisan support to do that. So that's why to see these comments now, knowing that Senator Hanson will no doubt either keep making these comments or hopefully stop right now, as she should, it's the decent thing to do. You are a representative for all people, and I would expect better.
4: Minister, on a separate issue, will you go to Port Hedland and see for yourself the failure of the WA Child Protection Department following reports they have not investigated reports of violence against children and rape from families and caseworkers?
5: I certainly read those stories on the weekend.
0: Melindiri McCarthy there, and a scathing response to those remarks unearthed by News 24 of Pauline Hanson last year. We'll have more on that, no doubt, in question time in about 5 minutes. In the meantime, I want to bring this story to you. The Queensland government's decision to restrict hormone therapy for gender-diverse children is now the subject of a controversial and costly compensation claim. Around 500 Queensland kids are seeking $50,000 each as part of the class action. Premier Chris Ofoli is standing by his puberty blockers ban.
6: It's a fight between parents and a premier over what's best for children. The stakes both political and deeply personal.
7: These young people have been without care for almost 2 years now, and that is critical for people who may have started puberty.
6: At least 491 young people were waiting for treatment when the Queensland government imposed a ban on puberty blockers and hormone therapy. Now, they're at the centre of a class action lawsuit by LGBTQI services approved by QCAT. The case is seeking to overturn the restrictions, an apology for the hurt and humiliation they say was caused, plus $50,000 of compensation.
7: That number is likely to have grown because there are other people who, in the interim, would have wanted to be able to access that care.
6: The dispute dates back to January last year, when Queensland became the only state in Australia to block these treatments for children. It was overturned by the Supreme Court in October after failing proper consultation. Within 6 hours, the Health Minister reinstated the restrictions through a ministerial direction.
8: Categorically, it was the right decision, but we're mindful about how challenging that situation is as well.
6: The freeze is now set to stay until 2031. That is when the results of a major British clinical study into the risks and benefits of puberty blockers concludes. Like Queensland, the UK also prevents the treatment for kids.
9: We made the decision that in the absence of compelling evidence, it was appropriate to stop that process.
6: As it stands, new Queensland patients under 18 with gender dysphoria cannot start puberty blockers or gender-affirming hormones in the state's public health system. Professor Philip Morris is the president of the National Association of Practicing Psychiatrists. He also shares concerns raised in the UK's CAS review, which found puberty blockers may cause children long-term biological harms.
10: A child that goes onto puberty blockers early on is likely to become infertile and won't be able to have children later on. They may not ever get the experience of sexual orgasm. They'll have bone problems.
6: David Crisafulli is the only premier to take this stance, and he isn't backing down.
11: We understand how difficult the time is for them. We understand how complex that was, which is why we made the decision the way that we did.
6: Up to $50,000 is being sought for each person in this case, potentially putting $25 million of taxpayer money on the line. But the claims at the centre of this case are yet to be tested. In a clash over competing views of harm, one side arguing children are being denied necessary care, the other warning the treatment itself carries serious risks. Lauren Forbes, News 24.
0: We're just a couple of minutes away from question time. It's another parliamentary week. Tom Connell's with me. Tom, whether it's your News 24 Pulse survey or we're talking policy, One Nation's in the mix all the time, and again, leading the policy discussion this week on migration.
12: Yeah, and interesting on migration, the parts, you know, people are saying this is a pretty blunt instrument. There are parts of it which I think for some people that have been looking at this for a while do make some sense, particularly around the fact we have temporary migrants of some form staying a lot longer than they used to. We've actually got a breakdown of the numbers later on this week on this, Kieran. So there's the policy aspect. And then this fascinating dynamic. We have increasingly over the past week or two seen the two major parties combine to try to take on Pauline Hanson. First of all, of course, we saw the Andrew Hastie controversy, where we did see Labor wade in and entirely take the side of Andrew Hastie. Now, they say because they don't see a veteran being called a traitor is something they can abide. But now, similarly, when the criticism comes towards Pauline Hanson for what she said about Anthony Albanese's mum, for about Indigenous Australians today, we're seeing both sides take aim at her. Will this be something that starts to hurt One Nation? Will this suit a sort of persecution claim from Pauline Hanson? That's what's fascinating, because we've clearly seen both major parties under threat, One Nation leading in the polls, and they're both turning the guns on her. So how this plays out over the next few weeks, we know politicians look at polls, Kieran. If this is seen to work, will it be the new normal, or will it be yet something again that doesn't seem to hurt One Nation at the moment in opinion polls?
0: Because those supporters simply say it's all part of the system, you're all part of the uni party or whatever they're referred to as. Let's go live to the House of Reps for question time.
13: On indulgence, I call the Honourable the Prime Minister.
14: Thank you, Mr. Speaker. Yesterday, at the age of 83, the great Mary Gaudron left us. With her passing, I'd like to pay tribute and reflect on the life of a great Australian, a fearless trailblazer, a tenacious reformer, and a beloved resident of Lilyfield in Sydney's inner west. Mary was born in Moree, northern New South Wales, to a Catholic working-class family. It was a childhood that imbued her with the qualities that were to sustain her throughout a life of public service and social justice, endlessly working against the forces of discrimination. Whether it was the anti-Aboriginal racism she first saw as a child in Moree, or the entrenched sexism she faced when she arrived at the University of Sydney Law School in 1961. Mary's passion and integrity powered what the Australian Law Journal described as her outstanding and ingenious advocacy. She possessed a sharp analytical mind that began with that most essential of qualities, knowing which questions to ask. Indeed, as an 8-year-old in Moree, she encountered Labor Party leader Doc Evatt and asked him what he was referring to when he spoke about this mysterious object called the Constitution. As Malcolm Brown wrote in today's Sydney Morning Herald, Evatt took her seriously and, after a discussion relating the Ten Commandments to government, he sent her a copy of the Australian Constitution. That 8-year-old girl went very far. Even if you were to just add up the list of firsts to which her name is attached, is like looking at the peaks of a mountain range. She was the first woman to be appointed Queen's Counsel in New South Wales, the first woman to serve as a state Solicitor General for any state, our youngest federal judge ever, and the first woman appointed to the High Court of Australia. Mary was also Foundation Chair of the New South Wales Legal Services Commission. She successfully argued the Whitlam government's equal pay case. She determined a test case for maternity leave that would allow for a year's unpaid leave for all full-time and permanent part-time workers. She was pivotal in the judgment on the Mabo case that overturned the legal doctrine of terra nullius. And she went on to serve with the International Labour Organisation in Geneva. When Mary opened doors, she didn't merely hold them open for those who followed, she took them off their hinges and made sure that they stayed off. She could so clearly see the possibility of a better Australia, a more just, more equal Australia. And as she worked towards that, she added so much to the life of our great country. Now Mary is gone, but she leaves for us the glow of the trail that she blazed so emphatically and so decisively. Our hearts right now are with her family and all who loved her, all who admired her, and all whose lives were changed for the better by her. May Mary Gaudron rest in peace.
13: Indulgence, the Leader of the Opposition.
15: Thank you, Mr. Speaker, and I thank the Prime Minister for his fine words, and I join with him in honouring the life of Justice Mary Gaudron. From humble beginnings to becoming Australia's first female High Court judge, Mary is a remarkable and revered figure in the history of our nation. In a touching obituary in the Sydney Morning Herald that the Prime Minister referred to, Malcolm Brown recounted Mary's early curiosity about the law. And in 1951, then opposition leader Doc Evatt was campaigning in Moree, where Mary was from, on the upcoming Communist Party referendum. Standing in the back of a ute, characteristic place to be in Moree, Doc Evatt was approached by an inquisitive 8-year-old girl who was asked with enthusiasm, "Please, sir, what's a constitution?" In the weeks to come, Doc Evatt, as we heard, mailed a copy of the Constitution to the little girl in whom he saw such promise and potential. And so began Mary's journey, from a working-class background in Moree to the bench of the High Court. Throughout that odyssey, she broke barriers in what was then a male-dominated profession. She was a pioneer who cleared a path for Australian women to follow. She earned a Commonwealth Scholarship to study arts law at the University of Sydney. Law lecturers who at first didn't take her seriously because she was a woman quickly came to recognise a first-rate mind and a fierce debater. She won the University Medal. She became the first woman appointed Queen's Counsel in New South Wales and the youngest federal court judge on the Commonwealth Conciliation and Arbitration Commission. Quick-witted, sharp, analytical, audacious, it was no wonder that at age 44 she was appointed to the High Court. Throughout her career and in her judgments, she was driven by a sense of deep sense of social justice and a desire to right the wrongs of the past. She was one of seven judges who heard the landmark Mabo case recognising the existence of native title in Australian law. Although it's worth noting, she wrote a separate judgment with Justice Dean. After stepping down from the High Court, she moved to Geneva to serve on the International Labour Organization's Administrative Tribunal. Later, she would become the ILO's Vice President and then President. Justice Gaudron shaped her profession, shaped the law, and shaped our nation. Speaker, what is often forgotten about Justice Gaudron is that she never made it about herself. She wasn't tribal, she knew her own mind. And that, more than anything else, speaks volumes. On behalf of the Coalition and Federal Opposition, I honour Mary's service, acknowledge her many achievements, and celebrate her extraordinary life. May Justice Mary Gaudron rest in peace.
13: On indulgence, the Honourable the Attorney General.
16: I rise to honour the life and legacy of Mary Gaudron KC, a trailblazer of Australian law, a pioneer for women, and a jurist whose influence reaches far beyond the judgments she delivered. Born to Ted and Bonnie Gaudron in 1943 in Moree, Mary did not start life on the usual path to becoming a High Court judge. Yet it was her humble beginnings, including her exposure to racial discrimination against First Nations people, that perhaps helped spark her passion for justice. Despite her academic excellence, Mary Gaudron was regularly told no. At university, she was informed that moot courts were not for women. When Gaudron applied for legal clerkships, she was told no. And when she applied for chambers, Gaudron was met with hostility and initially denied membership. And when Gaudron became the first woman on the High Court, an appointment widely welcomed by the legal profession, one journal still wrote she had, and I quote, an emotional disposition inappropriate in a holder of judicial office. Mr. Speaker, regardless of the number of times Gaudron was dismissed or told no, I'm sure we are all glad she never listened. History will recall that Gaudron was the first woman to take silk in New South Wales, the first woman to serve as State Solicitor General, and in 1987, the first woman appointed to the High Court of Australia. But these facts alone do not capture the impact of her contribution. Throughout her career, she showcased a deep understanding that justice required more than the mechanical application of rules. It required attentiveness to the human experience. Her contribution to equality began long before her appointment to the High Court. In 1972, she became the first woman to represent the Commonwealth in a national wage proceeding, appearing for the Whitlam government in the landmark equal pay case. At a time when so-called equal pay protections largely excluded work traditionally performed by women, she successfully argued for the principle of equal pay for work of equal value. This reshaped the economic position of Australian women for generations and is remembered not merely as a legal victory, but a turning point in Australia's journey towards gender equality. Through the High Court, she helped shape some of the most significant decisions in Australian legal history. In Mabo, she recognised the profound injustice of the dispossession of Aboriginal peoples, describing it as one of the darkest aspects of our national history. Gaudron was proof that excellence need not come at the cost of authenticity or compassion. According to those who warmly called her a colleague and friend, she was a wonderful soul with wit and comedic charisma. I extend my deepest condolences to Justice Gaudron's family and to the legal profession. May Mary Gaudron rest in peace.
13: And as a mark of respect to the memory of the Honourable Mary Gaudron QC, I ask all to rise in their places. I thank the House. The Leader of the House.
17: Mr. Speaker, I ask Leave of the House to move a motion to allow further statements to be made in the Federation Chamber.
13: Yes, leave granted, the Manager.
18: Leave is granted.
13: Leave is granted, the Leader of the House.
17: Speaker, I move that further statements relating to the death of Mary Gaudron KC be permitted in the Federation Chamber.
13: Put the question. Those opinions say aye. Against no. I think the ayes have it. We shall move to questions without notice. Are there any questions? I give the call to the Honourable the Leader of the Opposition.
15: My question is to the Prime Minister. New analysis by Aussie Home Loans shows 20% of Australians who purchased a home in the past 3 years are now trapped in mortgage prison. A prison of falling house values, rising interest rates, and negative equity. Why won't the Prime Minister own up and admit that smashing the housing market was Labor's plan all along?
13: Order. Give the call to the Prime Minister.
14: I thank the member for his question. And he raises a range of issues relating to housing policy. He raises negative equity, which according to the latest RBA data is less than 1% of all mortgage holders, less than half of what it was under the Liberals between 2017 and 2019. ABS data shows an unprecedented 8,468 investors signed up to build a new home in the June quarter. This was 454 more than the previous record set in the previous 3 months. There was also a record $6 billion in loan value borrowed for the builds, more than $1.3 billion above the same time a year ago. More than 660,000 new homes have been built under this Labor government, and a further 244,000 are now under construction. Now, this is the highest number since records began in 1984. Housing approvals are up, climbing last financial year, their highest level since 2021. And annual construction cost inflation has fallen from a half century high under the coalition of 17% to 3.8% under our government. And of course, one of the objectives of what we were aiming for is to give first home buyers a crack. And the first, and there are examples of that in Surry Hills, the Herald Sun has reported. Order. In Victoria, in the electorate of Menzies, Rosie and Damien Boccamasso spent months watching homes sell far beyond their budget but refused to back down. The newlyweds, now on their honeymoon, had spent 6 years renting before buying their first home in Surry Hills in Melbourne's east. Here in Canberra, estate agent Lisa Silverberg has sold a transformed three-bedroom house in Theodore, and Silverberg said that there were multiple registered bidders, all of them first home buyers, importantly. In my electorate of Ashfield, Lena and Linley just bought their first home, a two-bedroom flat in Ashfield. Not one investor bid against them. The couple were successful at the first auction that they bid at after 6 weeks of looking at properties and, importantly, with the assistance of the government's 5% deposit scheme. Our policies are aimed at giving first home buyers a crack, and in particular giving young people a crack, recognising the intergenerational inequity which was there in the housing market, a housing market that was broken that we are fixing.
13: Concluded. The call to the Honourable Member for Bullwinkle.
18: Thank you, Speaker. My question is to the Minister for Housing, Homelessness and Cities. How is the Albanese Labor Government's investment in social and affordable housing changing lives for Australians who need a safe and secure home? Is the Minister aware of any risks to the delivery of these homes?
13: We call to the Minister for Housing, the Minister for Homelessness and the Minister for Cities.
19: Thank you so much, Speaker, and I want to thank the member for Bullwinkle for her question. She is a massive advocate for getting more crisis and social homes built in her electorate, and I'm really proud to be working with her on this matter. Speaker, I want to tell the House about a woman I'll call Sarah. Sarah recently moved into a new home that was built by our Labor government. And she wrote to the member for Bullwinkle recently to explain what that home has meant for her and her family. And her words say more than I ever could about the importance of this kind of housing for the country. She says, "I would like to express my deepest gratitude for our new home. I am a single mother to two young children, a victim survivor of family and domestic violence, and this new home has provided us with safe refuge. We've had to move four times in the last 2 years. Thanks to you and the Australian Government, we are able to build a life of dignity and freedom." Speaker, housing is not just about bricks and mortar. For this woman and for her two children, this is about dignity and freedom and the chance to rebuild her life in our country. Now, we have a housing crisis because we have a housing shortage. We have a shortage of every kind of housing, but, Speaker, we have a particular shortage in crisis housing, the kind of housing that Australians turn to when they're at their most vulnerable. Speaker, today I announce that we are granting new funding of $300 million for additional crisis and transitional housing. This is the final piece of the $1.2 billion that we are spending on this critical form of housing around our country.
13: Order.
19: Speaker, this housing will support 19,000 vulnerable Australians around our country who desperately need help. Now, Speaker, the Minister for Social Services was with me this morning talking about the impact that this has on women and children fleeing family violence. But I want to talk about another group for which I have a massive passion, and that is Australia's young people who fall into homelessness. Now, we are lucky to have Sienna with us today. If you want to give us a wave, Sienna. Sienna was brave enough to come along to a press conference this morning and talk about the life-changing impact that supported youth housing has had on her life. Yeah. Now, there are young people like Sienna growing up right around our country, Speaker. They go through more heartache and trauma in just the first 10 years of their life than most people will experience in their entire lifetimes. And I think I speak for every person in our country when I say that those young people need and deserve our support. Yeah. One of the best parts of my job is meeting and talking to young people like Sienna, because they remind me that the human spirit can recover from anything, Speaker. These young people are so resilient, but they can't turn their lives around if they don't have stable housing on which to rebuild it. Well, our government is proud to be working with the young people of this country to rebuild that housing so more people like Sienna can get the second chance they deserve.
13: Give the call to the Honourable Member for Goldstein.
20: My question is to the Prime Minister. Labor legend Bill Keelty says the Prime Minister is not telling the truth about the state of the economy. Mr Keelty said, quote, "The PM is telling the country with glee that the price of property is falling, yet the unaffordability rate is increasing. Real wages not improving in any significant way. They're falling," end quote. Will the Prime Minister admit Bill Keelty is right, that housing affordability is getting worse and real wages are going down on his watch?
13: Call to the Prime Minister.
14: I thank the member for Goldstein for his question. And you're no Bill Kelty, mate. You're no Bill Kelty. I'll make that point. I know Bill Kelty, and I know what he thinks of you. And maybe it might appear in print too, but it probably would be not printable. We know that Australians are under cost of living pressure. We know that. And that's why we're actually taking action about it. Now, over the last few years, the world has thrown a lot at Australia. We've had a global pandemic. Just a fact. A land war in Europe, disruptions to trade, a new conflict in the Middle East, and the biggest oil shock in history. Now, that has a real impact. And we are taking action to deliver lasting relief, helping Australians under pressure here and now, while at the same time driving an agenda to make sure that we're stronger in the face of future shocks. Now, the member for Goldstein used to recognise that because he spoke about intergenerational inequity in the housing market. He spoke about what needed to be done. He not only gave speeches in this place, he wrote a book about it, as the member for Ballarat has said. Not a book I have read, I must say, but I've heard enough quotes from it. Now, we are taking action so that fairness and aspiration are lasting features of Australia's economy, because we know that the true meaning of delivering real change is beyond these walls. That's why we want to see every single worker get a tax cut. That's why we went to the election. And why they all got a tax cut, and while they'll get a tax cut next year as well, one of the five different forms of tax cuts that we've implemented in our just over 4 years in office. And we know that they voted against them and went to an election saying they would reverse them.
13: Order. Has the Prime Minister concluded his answer? Okay. The member for Order. Order. When the House comes to order, Order. The member for McNamara will begin his question. Order. Members on my left. Order. The member for McNamara will get to his question.
1: Thank you, Speaker. Speaker, my question is to the Minister for Social Services. How is the Albanese Labor government helping women and children fleeing family, domestic and sexual violence into safe housing? Why is this approach of supporting people into homes better than other approaches?
13: Call to the Minister for Social Services.
21: Thank you so much, Mr. Speaker, and I want to thank the member for McNamara for his question. He is doing such a wonderful job as the Special Envoy for Social Housing and Homelessness. Mr. Speaker, all too often when a woman has been murdered by a partner or an ex, people say, why didn't she leave? When what they really should have asked is, where would she go? Yeah. On this side of the House, we know that safe housing is absolutely critical to help women and children leave violence. No mother wants to make her kids homeless. Quite often, women will endure unspeakable abuse because they want to keep a roof over their kids' heads. No one should have to choose between a violent home and homelessness. And that's why, on this side, we are investing $1.2 billion to deliver 55,000 more crisis and transitional homes, more social and affordable homes than ever before, including the $300 million that was announced by the Minister for Housing today. And it was such a great thing to be able to join her for that very important announcement. Mr. Speaker, this is funding that those opposite voted against and at the last election promised to cut. But that's not a shock because when they were last in government, they abandoned our homelessness target and they built just 373 social and affordable homes in a decade. Each one of the 55,000 homes we've committed to is more than a roof over someone's head. It's a lifeline. It means stability, it means safety, it means the opportunity to recover and rebuild. As the CEO of Homelessness Australia said today, and I quote, each one of these safe homes will give people a chance to escape homelessness and violence and rebuild their lives. So wonderful to have Sienna with us in the gallery today. Sienna and Ella both spoke about having to leave home when they were 14 and 16. Ella said this morning, when you're 14, you fall through the gaps. There's absolutely nothing out there for you. Many of our young people are living in survival mode on their own. That's why the funding that was announced today by the Minister is so very important, but it's just part of the 122 Commonwealth measures under the First Action Plan on Violence Against Women and Their Children, a record $4.4 billion invested in addressing family, domestic and sexual violence, making the leaving violence payment permanent, funding 500 frontline workers, investing record amounts in early intervention and prevention and specialised support, particularly for children and young people, and also making sure those persistent perpetrators of violence get locked up where they should be.
13: Before I call the member for Mayo, I'll just do some acknowledgements and welcome to question time. I'm pleased to inform the House that in the Special Visitors Gallery today are winners of the 2026 My First Speech competition, Roger from the electorate of Hawke and Jess from the electorate of Moore. I'm also pleased to inform the House that present in the gallery today is a delegation from the Group of 100, the peak body for CFOs for Australia's largest enterprises, including their CEO, Stephen Woodall, and also, as we've heard, the Foyer Foundation, the CEOs, Liz Cameron Smith and Corin Moffat, and two outstanding educators, Mr Ian Burke from the St Peter's Catholic College in Tuggera on the Central Coast, and also Ms Tammy Anderson, Principal of Briar Road Public School in the lecture of MacArthur. Thank you for the work you do for our schools and welcome to Question Time. Give the call to the Honourable Member for Mayo.
18: Thank you, Mr Speaker. My question is to the Minister for Aged Care and Seniors. In October 2022, SA hospitals reported 60 older patients waiting for residential aged care. That figure has now ballooned to 487 older patients in SA hospitals. Australia needs 10,000 aged care beds annually to meet demand. Last year, just 800 were added net. Over 100,000 older Australians are waiting for approved home support. Nearly 5,000 have died waiting for a package. Minister, when will the government concede at every metric they're failing at aged care?
13: Give the call to the Minister for Aged Care and the Minister for Seniors.
2: Thank you, Mr Speaker. I thank the member for Mayo for her question and acknowledge the very constructive way that she engages with me and my office in her representation of older people within the electorate of Mayo. Mr Speaker, as we know, our aged care system is in the process of being rebuilt from the ground up. We had a Royal Commission that exposed some of the most profound moral injustice being inflicted upon older people in our community. And since we were elected in 2022, this Prime Minister and this government has explicitly remained committed to restructuring their entire sector, whether it be within the residential aged care space, to which the member's question refers, or the in-home care space. Now, last Friday, an important step was taken in the residential space, with Minister Butler and the state health ministers agreeing on a new national definition of delayed discharge of an older person, rather Friday, a week back. This agreed definition means that there will be, for the first time, consistent data on this issue that the member's question raises, on older people who can't be discharged from public hospitals. But Mr Speaker, the approach can't just be about agreements, it's about putting our money where our mouth is. Earlier this year, the Albanese Labor government secured a historic hospital funding deal with state and territory governments with an extra $25 billion delivered to states and territory hospital systems to cut waiting lists, reduce waiting times in emergency rooms, and get long-stay older patients out of hospital. In March, we announced an extra investment of $115 million, building on the $1 billion investment in previous rounds of the Aged Care Capital Assistance Program, to rapidly expand residential aged care capacity in Adelaide, Metropolitan Adelaide, Perth, the Illawarra and the Hunter regions of New South Wales. These are hotspot areas in the greatest need of more residential aged care beds. And in July, we announced outcomes for the first round with nearly $26 million across six homes, creating an extra 73 beds in the Illawarra and $34.5 million to support 268 new beds across five sites in Adelaide. The member's question also pertained to support at home and CHSP. Of course, we've got 830,000 Australians receiving care under the Commonwealth Home Support Program and roughly 400,000 Australians receiving care under support at home. That support at home system has nearly tripled since 2020 under our government and the investments that we've made. Wait times are coming down under support at home, and people who are assessed as urgent priority always receive their packages within a month. High priority are about a month wait time, and the other priority levels have come down on average about 3 months.
13: The call to the Honourable Member for Maribyrnong.
3: Thank you, Mr. Speaker. My question is to the Prime Minister. How is the Albanese Labor Government delivering an agenda that ensures the challenge and opportunity of rapid technological development is something Australians can shape together in our national interest? What has been the response?
13: The call to the Prime Minister.
14: I thank the Maribyrnong Member for Maribyrnong for her question and look forward to the work that she'll do chairing the committee across this parliament, the Joint Committee into Artificial Intelligence and to its impact. Over the weekend, Anthropic and others pointed to the serious risks that can emerge alongside the development and implementation of artificial intelligence. When AI companies themselves make these observations, it is even clearer that this change is something that we all must shape together, companies and governments alike, taking responsibility so that we make sure that technology works for people, so that it doesn't reduce Australians down to mere commodities to be traded, so that people are not treated as data points or pure economic entities, but individual human beings that carry with them an inherent dignity. This is something that's been recognised in a lot of the debate, including by Pope Leo, with the work that he has done. That is a deep ethos that drives much of what the government is doing on tech. As well, the news bargaining incentive, our social media ban for under 16s, the digital duty of care, our national standards for artificial intelligence and the Office of AI. All of this represents a challenge that will continue to exist for years and indeed decades ahead. At their core, all of these reforms share common basic goals: to put people in charge, to reaffirm fundamental human values, and to build genuine consensus. They show we take risks seriously and we take action to respond to them. And indeed, it's something that the whole world is dealing with. They show also that we're listening to the concerns of Australians, to parents, to communities, to workers, and to business, so that when Australians ask what does a future that embraces this technology look like, we are able to answer with a confident and optimistic vision of change. Because if we make sure that AI works for people instead of the other way around, there are incredible benefits to grasp. And I believe the Australians understand that and they remain optimistic about those opportunities. Our job, all of us as a parliament, and indeed all of us as a society, is to deliver on that optimism with practical benefits and with technology that keeps people safe. That is our agenda and that is our commitment that we will take forward.
13: Yeah. Call to the member for Moncrief.
4: Thank you, Mr. Speaker. My question is to the Prime Minister. The Prime Minister reportedly owns a multi-million dollar investment property just 200 metres away from Marrickville Golf Club, where he holds an undisclosed honorary membership. Noting the Prime Minister's previous answers in this House, did the Prime Minister's decision to hand a $6 million grant to Marrickville Golf Club to upgrade its clubhouse and remove the sewage stink increase the value of his investment property down the road?
5: Order. The... No, we'll just... Order. The member will resume. Member can resume her seat. Member can resume her seat. And we'll hear from the Leader of the House.
17: Mr. Speaker, the standing order about imputations is there for exactly questions like this.
5: Order. The manager.
7: Yep. Thanks, Speaker. To the point of order, I would like to make 3 points. One, the Prime Minister is responsible for the actions of this Albanese Labor government. At the very least, he is officially connected to the grants program, which is also part of Standing Order 98. Two, the Prime Minister has made statements about this matter in the House, which the Leader of the House well knows. And this opens the door for us to ask follow-up questions.
5: Order. Order. The Minister for Infrastructure.
20: You know he
5: does. Order.
7: And I
5: want to hear from the manager.
7: And I just point you, Speaker, to the ruling Speaker Smith gave Thursday, 15 Feb 2018. Speaker Smith. Secondly, as we've seen before in this House, once a statement has been made, questions are asked about the statement and questions are then asked about previous answers. I think that opens the door for the question to be in order. Three. I said I had 3 points, right? Three. No, no.
5: Order.
7: This is in...
5: Order. The Minister for Infrastructure won't be here to hear the answer if she continues in that way. The manager is going to be heard in silence. He is entitled to raise a point of order. He said there's 3 points. Yeah. We're going to hear his 3 points.
7: Three, you have allowed multiple questions to be asked of the Prime Minister which reference the Prime Minister's personal arrangements. You have allowed this because the questions have contained a hook to contemporary policy developments. I'd point you to examples on Thursday, 14 May 2026 and Wednesday, 24 June 2026. I make the point that it must be open to the House to question the motivation of ministers as well as the impact of government policies wherever that impact may be. If you were to rule that questions cannot, strictly speaking, contain imputations or arguments, then that would set a dangerous precedent. In summary, Speaker.
5: Order. Just get to the point. I don't want to delay question time anymore.
7: We have to be asked questions. Yeah. We have to be allowed to ask questions which go to the credibility of the Prime Minister.
5: The Leader of the House.
17: Yeah, Mr. Speaker, to the point of order, the risk of preparing a point of order in chapters is you might respond to something different to the point of order that was made. And I think that's what we have here.
5: Yep.
17: Nothing that's just been raised there goes to the point of imputations. And the whole thing about whether or not a statement's been made public goes to the rule about asking a question about someone's previous portfolio, which would only be relevant if this was a question about 2013.
5: Order. I'll just get the manager to state what that question was when it was asked.
7: Sorry, Speaker.
5: Well, we need to know the context. What was the question that the ruling was made on?
7: The question? I'll get it. My question is to the Prime Minister.
5: No, no, no. Now, listen. I'll deal with this. I just want the question that Speaker Smith ruled on. What was the question?
7: The question that Speaker Smith ruled on, it was...
5: No, read it out.
7: All right, I will. It was Mr. Dreyfus, Deputy Manager of Opposition Business. My question is to Deputy Prime Minister that I refer to his previous answers. In addition to over 5,000 of taxpayers' money, did Maguire's business receive any more taxpayers' money because of any of the more than 80 attendees were booked to stay at the hotel that was selected by the government to host the event?
5: That's an excellent addition to the issue we're dealing with. That wasn't about... It's not the same question that was asked to the Prime Minister. So I'm just trying to make the point. Yes, yeah, yeah. Order, the member for Cook. There was not a motivation in that question. It was just simply a straight question. Impugning. No one's being imputing any motives there, but I'm just going to deal with this. Yeah, the manager is correct and he can raise this. I'm just not happy with the type of questioning that we're seeing imputing motive on any member. But I'm going to allow the question, but I'm just asking for a bit of leeway for everyone here. If you've got a question, ask it responsibility. In terms of linking it to someone's personal arrangements, is not a path we want to go down. It is not a path that any member wants. Order the member for Moncrief. You've asked your question. Just to assist the House, I think we need to stick to the principles of the standing orders, not necessarily imputing anyone's motive. The Prime Minister.
14: Thanks, Mr. Speaker. That wasn't so much a question as a smear. And its imputations are completely false. And the opposition, of course, made election commitments worth $1.6 billion, over 1,000 of them. We're happy to go through them.
8: Were you not going to keep those promises?
9: Were you not going to deliver those,
5: Order. Has the Prime Minister concluded his answer? The member for Canberra has the call.
22: Thank you, Speaker.
5: Order. The member for Goldstein will leave the chamber under 94A. We are bringing this back to order. We are simply not going to have free-for-all. When I call a member's question, I want the House to remain silent immediately. Okay, the member for Canberra has the call.
22: Thank you, Speaker. My question is to the Minister for Communications. How is the Albanese Labor Government responding to community calls for a safer online environment for Australian children? And what stands in the way of this world-leading reform?
5: Call to the Minister for Communications, the Minister for Sport.
19: I thank the member for Canberra for her question and for her advocacy for young people in Canberra, most recently through the National Youth Parliament. Mr. Speaker, the Albanese government is leading the world in our efforts to keep Australian and young people safer online. Listening to what more than 150,000 Australian parents have told us, our social media minimum age law is delivering cultural change. And it has triggered a global reckoning. More than 20 countries are now following our lead, recognising that children need more time to build their digital skills and digital resilience. But we are not stopping there. Australian parents want to know their kids are safe when they are playing online games like Roblox, when they are interacting with chatbots, and when they are messaging their friends. They want to know that their kids will not fall victim to online extortion or be groomed by predators or be fed content that promotes disordered eating or self-harm. And this government understands this, and it's why we have stood with parents, with Headspace, with the Butterfly Foundation, with Project Rocket, with the Alana and Madeline Foundation, with Teachers Consent, with principals and educators to announce the draft legislation for the Digital Duty of Care. The draft Digital Duty of Care is the next logical step in our battle to keep our kids safe online. And yet the opposition have outright said no.
9: Shame.
19: Parents, advocates, researchers and educators have informed the development of this draft Digital Duty of Care. But those opposite have responded no. Even Paul Murray from News 24 gets this. Even Paul Murray can see that the Leader of the Opposition has made a strategic error here by saying no to basic safety standards to keeping kids safer online. Mr. Speaker, I can honestly say I have never agreed more with Paul Murray than on this point. Never. I have never. And yet, despite even this, despite the invocation of Paul Murray, the Opposition Leader is saying no.
9: Now, Mr Speaker, Australian parents expect their parliament to pull together to take on the richest tech companies in the world, just as we did to ban social media companies from our kids. And if the opposition leader actually wants to discuss these draft laws, my door is open. If the Shadow Communications Minister has a constructive suggestion, I'm all ears. I have not had so much as a phone call from the opposition to talk about the digital duty of care, which was outright rejected by a special party room meeting and announced by press conference. Now, the opposition need to think very carefully about what side of history they want to be on here. Do they want to be remembered for putting politics ahead of parents and backing big tech over the safety of Australian kids?
5: We call to the member for Barker.
10: Thank you, Mr Speaker. Mr Speaker, my question is to the Prime Minister. 2019 footage has emerged depicting the Prime Minister announcing to a Marrickville Golf anti-development rally, and I quote, "I declare an interest. I live in Beaucamp Street and I've been coming here for decades and using the club." Why did the Prime Minister declare to his golf club that he owned a multi-million dollar property next door but failed to declare to his golf club membership to the Parliament before giving them $6 million.
5: Call to the Prime Minister.
14: I make no apologies for the fact that I stand up for every organisation in my electorate. That's what good local members do.
5: Order.
14: And that is what I do. It has been argued that an announced honorary membership of Marrickville Golf Club in 2012, 14 years ago, that somehow

0: $15 for 5 years. Or $15 for 5 years.
1: It
0: says something about the way that they that the club is run. So the fact that it's $2.50 a year for 2 years, but $3 a year if you take out 5 years membership, Mr. Speaker.
1: Order. Now,
0: until last week, I was unaware of this issue. To provide certainty, I've written to the Secretary of the Marrickville Golf Club, making it clear I decline any honorary membership of the club. I've also made it clear that if I'm in a position to visit the club sometime in the future, which I haven't done since my election as Prime Minister, I'd be more than pleased to pay the $5 fee for 2 years' membership.
1: Call to the Honourable Member for Jagga Jagga.
2: Thank you, Speaker. My question is to the Minister for Education. How are the Albanese Labor Government's reforms protecting children online and helping them learn in the classroom? What has been the response?
1: Call to the Minister for Education.
3: Thanks very much, Mr. Speaker. And can I thank my friend, the just awesome member for Jagga Jagga, for her question? Can I also give a shout out to Tammy Anderson, the principal of Briar Road Public School, who's up right up the top of the gallery there today. You might remember I told the story to Parliament last week about the school that saw their phonics results jump from about 20% to 80% in just 3 years. That's Briar Road Public School. Yeah. Tammy is an absolutely awesome principal, leading a fantastic team and winning an award at the Schools Plus Awards tomorrow night. Mr. Speaker, yesterday the New South Wales government announced that they're going to set screen time limits for kids at school. And this is brilliant. This is what I was talking about last week when I said we need a digital detox in our schools. The evidence is pretty clear that the more time kids spend behind a screen at school, the more their results decline. And that's why what New South Wales announced yesterday is so important. For kids in kindergarten to year two, they're setting a limit of 15 minutes a day. For years three to four, they're setting a limit of half an hour a day. And for kids in years five and six, they're setting a limit of 45 minutes a day. And they're going to set the same sort of limits for kids at high school. Victoria are doing the same sort of thing. And the next step is what happens across the rest of the country. And this will be discussed when education ministers meet in the next few weeks. So that's what we do inside the classroom, but it's also important what happens outside the classroom. Last week, I quoted Michael Blake. He's the principal of St Joseph's College, who gave a speech that went viral to the boys at his school, saying that he wants girls in Australia to be safe, not from them, but because of them. It was a powerful speech, and what's also powerful is what he said to the Daily Telegraph on the weekend. This is what he said about the algorithms that we want to crack down on. The content that you can get through these algorithms is just horrific. It's sexualised violence, and it normalises it and pushes it onto the feeds of girls and boys. And he's right. And so is the member for Flinders. She said last week, this is unarguably one of the best and brightest members of the Liberal Party, this is what she said about algorithms last week. People claim that algorithms are actually freedom of speech. They're not. They are force-fed speech. It's not what you're choosing to look at. It's what the platforms think will keep you there longer. The member for Flinders is right. Teachers and principals and parents are right too, and they expect us to come together and crack down on these algorithms and help to keep our kids safe.
1: Yeah. Give the call to the member for Lyon.
4: My question is to the Prime Minister. The Prime Minister sits in the Expenditure Review Committee of Cabinet, that's the Budget Committee, and he chairs Cabinet. When this funding allocation for the Marrickville Golf Course came into either meeting for sign-off, did the Prime Minister declare he was, in the words of the local mayor, the golf club's most famous patron and neighbour? Did the Prime Minister declare a conflict of interest and recuse himself from the funding decision?
1: Prime Minister has the call.
0: The question goes to Cabinet

0: processes.
1: I'm the decision maker.
0: The decision maker is the Minister for Infrastructure. I'm not even the decision maker.
1: Yeah.
2: Order. The member for Hughes has the call.
3: Thank you, Mr. Speaker. My question is to the Treasurer. What is the Albanese Labor government doing to strengthen universal superannuation and strengthen the budget? How does that compare to other approaches?
2: Yeah. Call to the Treasurer.
4: Thank you, Speaker. Big thanks to the member for Hughes for his question, but also for convening with the member for Reid last week, a discussion with the small businesses of his wonderful part of Australia south of Sydney, Mr. Speaker. Whether it's our efforts on wages, our efforts on tax cuts or in superannuation, this government is all about making sure that Australians earn more and keep more of what they earn and retire with more money as well, Mr. Speaker. And we back universal superannuation because we back Australian workers. We know that superannuation is for retirement. And that's why we've introduced super on paid parental leave, introduced payday super, reforming the retirement phase, boosting the low-income super tax offset. It's why we're strengthening consumer protections with the work that the Assistant Treasurer is doing. But perhaps most importantly, Mr. Speaker, that's why we took the superannuation guarantee from 9% to 12%. Now, our policies to strengthen super are helping strengthen retirement incomes, but they're also helping to strengthen the budget at the same time. And what the analysis in the intergenerational report that we release next Monday will show is that super is one of the very best things that we have going for us when it comes to meeting our intergenerational obligations. The median retirement age balance is set to go up to $450,000 over the next decade, up from $200,000 in the latest data and $115,000 a decade earlier. The share of older Australians getting a pension or income support payment is expected to fall from 66% last year to 52% in 40 years. And so what that means, Mr. Speaker, is while total pension spending is expected to go up in most OECD countries, in Australia spending as a percentage of GDP will go down at the same time as people's actual retirement incomes go up, Mr. Speaker. So it is mad beyond words that those opposite want to trash the system which is good for workers and good for the budget, Mr. Speaker. And new analysis out today will show just how crazy the opposition's policies are when it comes to copying One Nation and coming after super. Consider this, Mr. Speaker. A 25-year-old full-time worker earning the average full-time wage could be $770,000 worse off in nominal terms at retirement if they earn 9% super compared to 12% super. Remembering that is the coalition policy in the top drawer and the Leader of the Opposition's office is to take super from 12% down to 9%, Mr. Speaker. This is more proof that Australian workers would earn less under those opposite but also retire with less as well. Australian workers would pay a hefty price if any combination or coalition of those three parties over there won office, Mr. Speaker. But when it comes to superannuation, we've made it very clear. We back workers and they attack them.
2: Concluded. The call to the honourable member for Farah.
5: Thank you, Mr. Speaker. My question is to the Minister of Agriculture, Fisheries and Forestry. Minister, Sydney, June 24th, Rural Press Club. The CEO of the MDBA openly admitted disastrous shortcomings in his 2026 plan review. After considering 2,500 submissions at 150 locations with 1,000 one-on-one meetings, he acknowledged that the socio-economic impacts on basin communities and agricultural production were omitted. Was this done on your instruction, or was this the MDBA acting with the Labor government's endorsed approval to omit?
2: Give a call to the Minister for Agriculture, the Minister for Fisheries and the Minister for Forestry.
6: Thank you, Mr. Speaker, and I thank the member for his question. And I know that the member has been really interested in the Murray-Darling Basin Plan and what is happening in terms of water for farmers. And I also know that he is concerned to make sure that it doesn't impact Australia's food security. And I would say to the member that the ABS figures show that the gross value of agricultural production in the basin actually increased from $18.6 billion in 2011-12 to $30 billion in 2012. 21 in nominal terms. So what it shows is that the work in terms of the Murray-Darling Basin shows that indeed production is going up in the basin area. In relation to the specifics of the question, I will talk to the Minister responsible, the Minister for the Environment, and get him an answer to that question.
2: Can we call to the Honourable Member for Richmond?
1: Thank you, Mr Speaker. My question is to the Minister for Employment and Workplace Relations. How is the Albanese Labor Government improving wages for working Australians and ensuring they can access superannuation in their retirement? Are there any risks to the Government's record of delivery for working Australians?
2: Give the call to the Minister for Employment and the Minister for Workplace Relations.
7: Well, thank you, Speaker, and I'd like to thank the member for Richmond for that question, but also for her commitment to back Australians to earn more, of course, and also retire with more. It's this Labor government that's absolutely committed to delivering real change for Australians by getting wages moving and providing economic security in retirement. Now, when it comes to wages, our government has advocated for an increase to the minimum wage every year that we have been in government. Of course, this Labor government funded significant pay rises for aged carers and early educators. Thousands of workers are getting pay rises from our same job, same pay reforms. And we've legislated to protect penalty and overtime rates for modern award-reliant workers. And of course, we've improved bargaining to deliver higher wages for workers. But not only has this government been focused on getting wages moving, but we've also focused on ensuring workers get dignity in retirement. It is this Labor government that ensured that we legislated the superannuation guarantee to 12% and to make sure it was achieved. It is this Labor government that passed legislation to ensure that superannuation is paid on the same day as wages. And it's this Labor government that is now paying superannuation on government paid parental leave, because our government is committed to ensuring that Australians not only earn more but retire with dignity. Now, of course, Speaker, I'm asked if there are any risks to this delivery. And of course, we know that the biggest risk to pay packets of Australians is those opposite, the Liberals, Nationals and One Nation. We all remember the former coalition government boasting that low wages were a deliberate design feature of their economic architecture, and along with One Nation voted against every single measure that is delivering wage increases for workers. And of course, when it comes to retirement savings, it was the coalition when in government that froze the superannuation guarantee increase for 6 years, leaving millions of workers worse off in retirement. And of course, this freeze was enthusiastically backed by One Nation Senator Malcolm Roberts. And One Nation and the Liberals are still on a unity ticket to decimate Australia's retirement incomes. One Nation and the Coalition have made it clear to workers the only way for hard-working Australians to get a pay increase is to raid their retirement savings. Now, you might be wondering why. Well, of course, those opposite have always been anti-worker and they always will be anti-worker. It is only this Labor government that's backing Australian workers now and in retirement.
2: Call to the member for Fisher.
8: Thanks, Mr Speaker. My question is to the Prime Minister. Regional Queenslander Janice is 77. Her husband is 90. They've worked hard all their lives. They've paid their taxes. But Janice has said that Labor's private health rebate cut will leave them out of pocket by $800 a year, forcing them to choose between paying the bills and getting the health care that they need. Minister, why won't this government reconsider its position on the private health insurance rebate?
2: Call to the Minister for Health, the Minister for the National Disability Insurance Scheme.
9: Thank you. Thank you, Speaker. I thank the member for that question and for the work he's doing to talk to his community about some of the really difficult choices governments have to make now to support older Australians at a time of unprecedented ageing in the population. The member for Aged Care Services earlier in question time pointed out the huge investment this government is making to expand the Support at Home program, to secure the home support program and to do what we can to support big expansion in residential aged care. And at a time where we need to lean so heavily into expanding aged care to deliver more beds, to deliver better care, and to deliver additional support at home packages, we have to make some tough choices. And I've been open and frank about that. Now, the decision that we took at the budget that was announced by the Treasurer will see an investment of an additional $3 billion that is saved from that measure into those aged care services, services that we desperately need. And what it will do is return to the original design of the private health insurance rebate that did not differentiate on the basis of age the subsidy that Australians who take out private health insurance membership receive for their membership fees. People will now receive exactly the same taxpayer subsidy for their private health insurance based on income, so that two houses next to each other who are on exactly the same household income will receive exactly the same taxpayer subsidy rather than one that happens to be over the age of 65 receiving a higher level of subsidy than a family in their 50s. Now, we have to take difficult decisions. I understand that the opposition is not supportive of that. I look forward to hearing from the opposition about whether they intend to cancel that additional investment in aged care services or whether they're going to find another way to fund the $3 billion that we need to continue the huge expansion in aged care services that the Minister for Aged Care Service talked about earlier in question time. So I don't pretend this is an easy decision. It's not one we have taken lightly. We've looked at the modelling very carefully. We're convinced it will have a very marginal impact on private health insurance membership, which continues to climb quarter upon quarter upon quarter. On average, the average member of private health insurance in the affected age groups will pay an extra 70 cents per day. That depends, obviously, on the type of product that people have. But these are one of the hard decisions we have to make if we're going to deliver older Australians the dignity and care that they deserve.
2: Member for Fisher is seeking to table a document.
8: I am, Mr Speaker. I seek leave to table a document containing more than 10,340 signatures from Australians opposed to the government's change to the private health insurance rebate.
2: The Leader of the House.
10: Mr. Speaker, that should be presented to the Petitions Committee. That's the way it's done. Leave's not granted. There's a way we deal with petitions.
2: Yeah. Order. And the House comes. Yeah. Yeah. All right. So it works both ways. If someone is on their feet asking to present a document. Yeah. Okay. Just if the House can come to order now. The member for Fisher's got some headphones in. It shouldn't be.
11: All right, we're going to leave question time there because we do have a live press conference. So a big announcement in Whyalla, the blast furnace there, closing 600 direct and indirect jobs. We're going to hear now live from the Premier, Peter Malinauskas, on this.
12: To deliver the long-term vision of Whyalla, which is to have a new steelmaker with new equipment and new technology making steel in a way that sets Whyalla up for the long term. That doesn't change. The decision of who will operate the steelworks into the future, because we're now down to the final two bidders, will still be made before Christmas. We are on track to deliver on that objective. This is something that I'm in regular conversations with the federal government about, including with the Prime Minister directly. In fact, I met with the Prime Minister about it as recently as a couple of weeks ago. So that process remains in train. Beyond the long-term future of Whyalla and steelmaking in this city for the benefit of the country, our other consideration, of course, is the people of Whyalla, but particularly those who work in and around the blast furnace now. As Sebastian outlined, that will have an impact on staffing numbers there. So we've been putting in place, given that there was always a risk, well, not a risk this was occurred, this was an inevitable an event, but given the risk it would happen sooner than we'd like, to put in place a transition package and a support package, which we're able to announce today. That's a 50-50 support, 50-50 funding split between us and the Commonwealth on a $10.2 million package. So we roll out a $10.2 million package, which has within everything on it. I'll say that again. We roll out a $10.2 million package, jointly funded between the state government and the federal government, that does worker support, it does counselling, it does everything from reskilling and training, reaccreditation for existing skills that might be transferable, providing support for contractors that may need it. This is a comprehensive package to provide support where we can. Beyond that, there is also the concern for the workers who will be made redundant and what happens to their entitlements. One of the great virtues of this administration being supported by the state and federal government is that we are able to ensure that any worker being made redundant through both involuntary basis but also a non-voluntary basis is paid their full entitlements. So every worker that is made redundant through this process will receive their full entitlements, which to the great credit of the union movement are very generous. These workers who are being made redundant get access to conditions under their enterprise agreement, which are very solid indeed, which is a credit to the union movement for being able to negotiate that on their behalf. As a government, with the federal government, we are splitting those payments 50-50 as well. So this is a lot of people who will take up a redundancy on a voluntary basis, some on an involuntary basis, but all of their entitlements will be paid in full, and that's an important principle. Beyond that, the government, and I want to thank the Treasurer and also the Assistant Minister for leading the efforts in this regard. Beyond that, we've also been engaging with major employers in and around the Upper Spencer Gulf to ensure that any work that they're looking for might be easily transferred out of the blast furnace. We understand that BHP are looking at least 100 people. I want to thank Craig here from Hallett, who are looking for a number of people as well. And there are other mining operations in and around Whyalla that will be ready to take up a number of the people that otherwise want to stay in the workforce who are being made redundant. And that's important. That actually adds up to a sizeable chunk of the workforce that'll relatively seamlessly transition from a redundancy, a good payout, into new work. But that won't necessarily account for absolutely everybody. Another thing that we've actually got our minds on is making sure that we don't lose anyone from the steelmaking operations wider more broadly, that we're going to need for what's coming down the line, which is a new owner of the steelworks completely recapitalising the plant. Again, I make this point. The blast furnace that is being closed today is over 60 years old. Its days were numbered. It was always the intention that it would close. We would have liked it to last a little bit longer, but alas, it hasn't been able to. But the new owner will still have to recapitalise in the steelworks to bring in new equipment, new technology, to ensure that we retain a sovereign steelmaking capability in this country. Final thing I'd say is this. In offices like this one, it's impossible to appreciate this, and it will be impossible to really communicate it in such a way that does justice to it down a television camera. But we were, Tom and Lawrence and I were really keen to be here with representatives of the unions and the workers, but be on the ground looking workers in the eye this morning. These are good people that have worked incredibly hard. The very fact that we've got steelmaking in this country in no small part is only because of the men and women that have been working on this blast furnace, trying to keep it alive for as long as they have. This thing, for all intents and purposes, this thing should not be operating, right? And it's only been able to survive because there are so many dedicated men and women who have kept it alive. And, our thanks are with them. Understanding that we've now got a bit of a stockpile of billet that allows the rest of the steelworks to operate. If these men and women weren't able to keep the blast furnace going for as long as they have, there'd be other people who would have lost their jobs already. These are good people, good, soul of the earth, hardworking people that really have achieved the impossible. And I can't thank them enough. They have been very much a backbone of the operations here for a considerable period of time. And today, more than anything else, we just stand with them. On that note, I'll hand over to Tom to say a few words. Then we'll hear from the Mayor, Shane,
9: and then Craig, and then, of course, happy to answer any questions.
13: Whyalla's long-term future is not about one particular blast furnace. It's about the long-term, nearly $2 billion recapitalisation, where we've got two bidders who are fighting very hard to get access to most important...
11: All right, so the announcement there around the 600 jobs, total jobs of indirect and direct, about 150 will be transitioning to other similar companies. There'll be a lot of redundancies as well, a bit of politics within this around energy prices. And green hydrogen, of course, was once meant to be the saviour, but the high cost of that at a commercial level has meant that's not going to be feasible. So the blast furnace shutting there at Whyalla despite the best attempts of the South Australian government. You are watching Afternoon Agenda. We've got plenty to analyse here in Canberra, pretty busy day, but we're just going to take you live, first of all, for a few minutes to Sydney. The New South Wales ICAC is hearing from property developer Jean Nassif by video link from Lebanon.
14: Never responded. And then she calls me to tell me it's dropped. And Christian says, yo. Jeremy says, hold on. Over the page. Ignore, there's a racist message on the top of that page that Jeremy sends. I don't know if you can see that. I'm not going to read that out. But Christian then says, we should submit all Larissa's stuff through the Urban Task Force. And then over the page, Jeremy comments on somebody and says, it's not a favour, let's get it in. So you can see that Jeremy appears to be cross with Charles in that exchange of messages. Did you see that?
15: Well, it's obvious from what you're saying.
14: Sure. And he's saying Charles fucked this whole thing. So it sounds like when you met with Charles in December or January, he made it sound like it was going to be easy to get the Cherry Brook proposal through. Is that right?
15: No, it's not.
14: Well, what did Charles mess up? Or to use their vernacular, when they say Charles fucked this whole thing, what were they talking about?
15: To ask them, I was not aware of part of this conversation at all. The relationship between them and Charles and Dick, Tom and Harry has nothing to do with me.
14: Right, well, let's go back to the messages, please. 8.61.
15: And they were not doing their job.
11: All right, we're going to come off that. Apologies for that language. It's fairly uncensored there from ICAC, so we apologise for broadcasting that. Obviously, Jean Nassif, a big focus of that particular hearing and giving that evidence from Lebanon, from the property developer. All right, we might move on. Well, a prominent athlete has testified that Alan Jones kissed him on the side of his mouth without consent and sent him a message saying he would like to be kissing him all night. The sportsman is the first accuser to elect to give evidence in the courtroom, bringing him face-to-face with the broadcaster. Caroline Marcus is covering the indecent assault trial.
16: Well, this prominent athlete who we can't identify has testified about his shock at being allegedly kissed on the corner of his lips by Alan Jones at a 2015 event. He said, I recall thinking like, F, what kind of just happened? Why would someone do that here? Why would he do that here? He testified that he froze and felt embarrassed and did not say anything to Mr. Jones or the other guests. He said he later got a text message from Mr. Jones after he returned home saying, I would like to be kissing you all night. Some years later at Mr. Jones's Sydney apartment, this athlete said the radio host kissed him again on the side of his mouth, but this time the sportsman pushed him away and said defiantly, okay, mate. He said he was kissing me on the side of my face towards my lips and his genitalia touched my leg. He was saying things like, I love you so much. You don't know how much I love you. Now, this athlete first met Mr. Jones aged 14 and later would do interviews on his 2GB radio program. He said on previous occasions, the broadcaster would kiss him only on the cheek. And call him champion, beautiful man, and tell him to give me a hug. He said Mr. Jones would end their conversations with the phrase, if someone hasn't told you, let me be the first person to tell you that you're special, a comment that he said made him feel uncomfortable. Now, this athlete is the first complainant to elect to give his evidence inside the courtroom, bringing him face-to-face with Mr. Jones. Previously, the other two complainants who have given evidence in this trial have done so via a video link from another room in the building.
17: Is this trial taking its toll yet?
15: No.
16: The athlete's evidence continues this afternoon.
11: The president of a local motorcycle club has been identified as the 71-year-old man killed after hitting a pothole in Western Victoria. State political reporter Georgie Dickerson has the details from Melbourne.
18: Peter Mason was a well-known member of the motorcycling community, serving as president of the Eureka Social Riders since 2019. The 71-year-old was riding along the Western Highway on Sunday afternoon when it's believed he struck a pothole, lost control of his motorcycle and crashed. He died at the scene. Tributes Online have described Peter Mason as the most honest, welcoming and genuine person. But his death has also sparked fury over the condition of Victoria's roads. Locals say the stretch of highway has been plagued by potholes, one resident describing dozens on dozens along the road. Motorcycle riders gathered outside Victoria Parliament calling for safer roads and urgent action following Peter Mason's death.
19: This government has blood on their hands. Stop playing politics, put the ego aside and be a decent human and say, right, let's write a cheque and let's get this started today. Not tomorrow, not next week, not once the election comes, start straight away.
18: The tragedy comes just days after the Auditor-General revealed almost half of Victoria's state-managed roads are in poor or very poor condition. Premier Ben Carroll has acknowledged the state of the roads is not good enough.
20: Should have been done before by other leaders.
21: Well, I'm the Premier now. I've said it's back to basics on road maintenance, delaying level crossings, fixing potholes now, a focus on community safety, a focusing on more police on the streets. We know we've got to do better. That is why I'm bringing road maintenance inside. It's why I'm saying the buck stops with the government.
18: But the opposition says Peter Mason's death is a tragic reminder of the consequences of neglected roads. Opposition leader Jess Wilson has previously promised a $5 billion road repair program, claiming it would eliminate 1 million potholes.
20: A 71-year-old man, Peter Mason, went out on a Sunday afternoon for a ride with a mate, and he didn't come home. He should have. This was avoidable. What happened yesterday is just emblematic of the state of Victorian roads right across Victoria.
18: The condition of Victoria's roads is shaping up as a major issue ahead of November's state election.
11: We're going to take a break when we come back. One independent MP wants a legislated definition of what affordable housing actually is, plus a miraculous recovery after this dramatic crash on the Pacific Motorway.
22: News 24 will be back after this short break.

News 24 will be back after this short break. 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

0: News 24 will be...
1: Another series of controversial comments by the One Nation leader Pauline Hanson have been unearthed, this time in relation to Indigenous Australians. Political correspondent Cameron Redden has the details.
2: Pauline Hanson has been critical of Indigenous policy for much of her 30 years in politics. Then on a podcast appearance last September came this.
3: They're the most primitive race on earth. Mm. And we're supposed to be holding up and saying what they've achieved. They've achieved nothing.
2: On the subject of whether Indigenous culture should be taught in schools.
3: What the hell have they done in this country? For supposedly 60,000 years, they'd never invented the wheel. There was nothing there. What are we actually holding up? Mm-hmm. A few, rock paintings? Sorry. Mm.
4: It's totally outrageous, completely racist.
2: Liberal Senator Jacinta Namba-Jimpa-Price saying in a statement, Senator Hanson has dragged the conversation into appalling territory, calling the remarks a demonstration of willful ignorance, revealing her complete failure to understand Australia's First Peoples.
5: When you belittle Indigenous culture, you belittle something about what it is, what it makes Australia great.
2: Choosing not to front the media, Senator Hanson launches her party's migration policy from the safety of her office.
6: For a period of 3 years, we will deliver net negative migration by drastically cutting the number of temporary visa holders.
7: I am deeply concerned about what it means for individual farmers, for individual business builders, for publican owners, for cafe owners. I mean, they need to explain all this.
2: One Nation has defied political gravity for months, but these remarks, coupled with a refusal to apologise for a cartoon calling Liberal Andrew Hastie a traitor, or for remarks about the Prime Minister's mother's time in public housing, will test the loyalty of its newfound support.
1: Well, there's a lot of debates within Parliament about how to get housing movement. There is agreement that we're well behind the eight ball on the 1.2 million target from the government. Now a query as to what the target actually means, in particular around affordable housing. Joining me now is Independent MP Nicolette Buller. Thank you for your time. So you want to define affordable housing. How would you define it?
8: Yeah, well, not the way it's currently defined. At the moment we've got two different definitions that the Commonwealth uses. We've got different definitions at state and local council. It's the absolute definition of red tape, and it makes it incredibly difficult for financiers, developers, community housing providers, everybody in that ecosystem to work out what good looks like. So what I've done today is I've put down a private member's bill that defines affordable housing to be one of two things. It has to be the lesser of either a discount on market rate of 75%.
1: 25% off market.
8: Thank
1: rate.
8: You. Otherwise, it'd be very, very affordable.
1: Yep.
8: Or no more than 30%. Of income. And what that does, it just means that as that market rate goes up, which it almost likely does, and your wages don't go up at the same rate, you're not stuck even more anxious about paying that rent week after week.
1: When you say income, you mean to pay off a mortgage, or are you talking about rental there?
8: Yeah, this is about affordable rental. So there's the public and the social. I'm talking about where private sector works with community housing providers and taxpayers' money through the Housing Australia Future Fund. That money that we invest as taxpayers, I want to make sure that it's actually delivering affordable housing for the people that really need it. That's our teachers, our nurses, and people working in aged care.
1: Giving that definition, would it mean there'd have to be a lot more government support to get some of these going with the sort of partnerships? And at the moment, you've got things like developers carving off a certain number of apartments for affordable housing, for example. Is the government hand going to need to get bigger?
8: It's a really good question, and it's one I don't think anyone can answer, because there is no registry about what's being built where, what's being delivered in terms of the number of units, what the wages are of those people that live there, and how they're contributing to our economy through those essential services. This national definition, it doesn't fix everything, but it's one of the key first steps to make sure that we can actually answer those kinds of questions.
1: You've mentioned social housing as well. Interested in your view on it, I guess, broadly and the purpose. So the AIHW study found about half of people in social housing have been in that house alone for 10 years. Is the issue with it that obviously it's needed for certain people, but it tends to not be a leg up, but someone just staying in there and maybe incentive to leave isn't there?
8: The entire system of housing is broken in this country. And right from public housing, which we had, public and social housing was like 10% of our housing stock way back after the war. That was a national construction effort to get people into homes. That's down now to 2 to 3% at best. So on top of that, our essential workers, our truck drivers, our teachers and our care workers, they can't afford to live close to home. Some of them, there's 40,000 people in Sydney and Melbourne who are driving more than 30 kilometres every day to get to and from work because they can't afford to live where they work, and their people are moving out of families, you know, and homes all the time.
1: Another side is the demand driven by immigration. What do you make of what One Nation's unveiled today? Let's go to some specifics. So reducing family visas, say, for skilled migrants and students. Is the ability to be that generous to say students can bring family members, are we sort of past that right now at least?
8: I think one thing I would say to One Nation, particularly the Senator, is I'm really glad that she's put this conversation onto the table because it's one that we have to have. The system is pretty broken. It's not working.
1: And on those specifics they raise?
8: Well, the infrastructure around housing hasn't kept up with the demand that we have in the economy. Mm. Certainly, I think the big question we have to ask ourselves first, and it's about workforce, have we got a skilled migration program that matches the gaps in our capacity in the workforce? And that's particularly around care workers. Certainly my mum's at home at the moment while I'm in Canberra, being helped by someone who's born overseas. No Aussie's doing that job right now.
1: Not many.
8: 40% of them are born overseas. So if we're going to have a conversation about migration and workforce, we've just got to have a really big conversation about who's making the coffee.
1: Is she highlighting the right areas? So I mentioned the family visas within that. And the other aspect she's talking about is student visas, which is the sector says, oh, it's really valuable, but it's blown out a lot in a pretty short period of time. Could it be something where you could trim the number and still have the quality in terms of students coming here, studying the right things, which One Nation's looking at?
8: Yeah, I understand that there is currently a bipartisan agreement around making sure that international students must be housed by the universities that bring them in. I'm not sure how that's going. It's something that I'm very interested in looking at. I think the big question here is that we've got probably double the temporary people on temporary visas than we've ever had before. It's not about...
1: Past decade, yes.
8: That's
1: visas
8: it.
1: Visas have gone from...
8: And we've had times in the past we've had more immigration compared to the population, but
1: this
8: right
1: is either
8: now,
1: a deportation or setting a limit on people staying here. That's the actual other part of this, isn't that?
8: To me, it's about making sure that we have targeted people who can fill the gaps in our workforce. That is so important. We have to build more homes.
1: Not having mechanisms that they can't stay here indefinitely and visa hop and these sorts of things?
8: I think there are clever ways that we need to have a look at who's coming and who stays, absolutely, but that's the beauty about having this conversation, doing it now, because we've just been drifting along and there's discontent out there. I certainly represent one of the most multicultural communities probably anywhere in Sydney, and I know that businesses are stronger and our community stronger from having those multicultural, that diversity, but migration cuts across every single sector and we've got to have a conversation
1: Nicolette
8: about
1: it. Nicolette Buller, thanks for your time.
8: Thanks, Tom.
1: Well, the Treasurer has clashed with Nationals MP Michael McCormack over the proposed $5,000 health cap for veterans. Things got heated in the chamber during a debate over how much money will be saved by capping allied health services.
9: I'd really like to know what the Treasurer is going to do with the $748 million that has been banked as a savings in...
10: Well, why do you take it out of their health care?
9: Tell that to veterans. You can cut pointing your finger at me because there are veterans out there who are absolutely hurting. I tell you who is leaving veterans behind, it's this minister. And are you going to continue to let him yell at me?
1: A fugitive property developer at the centre of the New South Wales corruption inquiry into political donations has fronted the commission via video link from Lebanon. Our senior reporter Matt Taylor is at ICAC and joins us now. So Matt, highly anticipated witness, what has Jean Nassif had to say?
11: Yeah, hi there, Tom. This has been a witness weeks, if not months, in the making here at ICAC. He has been, of course, mentioned and linked to those alleged illegal political donations that were made to the far-right faction of the Liberal Party. He was due to give evidence more than a week ago, but presented a sick note from the doctor. And today, to the surprise of everyone at ICAC, he did appear taking to the stand and saying that he's really going to tell tell the truth, because his name has been mentioned with respect to a lot of these political donations, the alleged illegal political donations. Now Jean Nassif fled Australia in 2022. He's a property developer. There is an international arrest warrant out for him that was issued by New South Wales Police in 2023. He was not compelled to give evidence at ICAC. He was not summoned to give evidence. But this is what he had to say at the start of his submissions to ICAC, saying that he wants the truth to be known. Take a listen to Jean Nassif.
12: I'm going to speak my heart, and I'm going to say exactly what happened with me in my whole entire career for 35 years in Australia.
11: Now, it is alleged that Jean Nassif provided alleged illegal donations to this far-right faction of the New South Wales Liberal Party to try and get them to grow the party membership. There have been accusations of branch stacking, and this was because he was unhappy with some of those in the centre-right of the New South Wales Liberal Party not being happy with some of his property developments. And in particular, he's mentioned the federal member Alex Hawke and also the New South Wales member David Elliott, and there have been allegations that Jean Nassif went after David Elliott. He also went after the New South Wales Building Commissioner David Chandler as well. And this was some of the evidence that he gave just a short time ago with respect to David Elliott, who's also given evidence previously at ICAC, saying that allegations that were made against him were untrue. There was a rap sheet that was allegedly circulated that spoke very negatively about David Elliott. But this is some of Jean Nassif speaking about David Elliott.
12: I spoke to everyone about my frustration. I took it to all level of politics. I went to the Parliament House maybe 10 times, spoke to the president of the Parliament House in regard to David Elliott, spoke to a few ministers then, and they told me the guy is bully, racist, and he doesn't want you in the area to build in the area.
11: So potentially, Tom, some more explosive evidence to come from Jean Nassif. There had been telephone conversations with previous witnesses played to the commission where he bragged about his influence in the New South Wales Liberal Party, about his connections to the former Premier Dominic Perrottet, how close he was to some of Dominic Perrottet's brothers. We should, of course, point out that there is no allegation of wrongdoing against the former Premier, and he, of course, brought this action to the commission. Independent Commission Against Corruption. But yeah, a significant way to stand. We'll keep monitoring you and bring further updates as we get them from Jean Nassif's evidence.
1: Matt, thank you. The South Australian Premier says time is up for the out-of-action blast furnace. The embattled Whyalla Networks, or Steelworks, I should say. Adelaide reporter Monique van der Heijden broke the story this morning that workers had been told to stop their attempts to revive the furnace, which had been mothballed, and she joins me now. So, Mon, we heard the Premier a short time ago. What did he detail? What will this mean for the facility and the workers as well?
13: Yeah, Tom, when up and running, the Whyalla Steelworks provides 3/4 of the structural steel that's used nationwide. And now it's been unable to do so to its fullest capacity since the blast furnace first started showing these technical issues back in April. Now, despite workers' best efforts, they were never able to get the blast furnace back up and running. And News 24 revealing this morning that they were told today to lay down their tools and end their attempts today. Now, this means that the steelworks will now be relying more heavily on imported materials to create steel to be used around the country until at least the sale of the steelworks can be completed in the coming months and the new buyer can provide the promised new electric arc furnace, which will take quite some time to get off the ground. So the result has been laid bare today, the Premier confirming in the last half an hour that 500 workers at the Whyalla Steelworks will now be left out of work, in addition to a further 100 hired labour workers as well that will now be without a job. The total number of the steelwork workers now brought from 1,700 down to 1,200.
14: We're really keen to be here with representatives of the unions and the workers, to be on the ground looking workers in the eye this morning. You know, these are good people that have worked incredibly hard. The very fact that we've got steelmaking in this country in no small part is only because of the men and women that have been working on this blast furnace, trying to keep it alive for as long as they have.
13: state and federal governments have committed to splitting the costs of these redundancies 50-50, with the administrator, Court of Menther, picking up the costs that have been accrued since they took over the site in February of last year. Now, the cost of those redundancies was not revealed by the Premier today, though he did announce a $10.2 million support package that will go to supporting upskilling workers as well as counselling support as well. This is on top of the $2.6 billion that has already been invested into the site as part of the rescue package for the steelworks that was announced in February of last year. The Coalition providing a scathing review today of this news.
15: You know, the workers in Whyalla are paying for the failures of both our state and federal Labor governments.
16: It's a brutal blow for the town of Whyalla, and it's a brutal blow for Australians' sovereign capability.
13: Confirming what we have heard today officially from the Premier in the last half an hour, the blast furnace at the Whyalla Steelworks is officially no more, the result being 500 workers at the steelworks itself have now been let go. That'll either be through voluntary or forced redundancies. But Tom, either way, it is a major blow for the very small regional coastal town just north of Adelaide.
1: Monique, thank you. Immigration is the talk today. One Nation again unveiling a plan, it seems, a bit ahead of the Coalition and ahead of Labor too. Joining me now is Assistant Minister to the Prime Minister, Patrick Gorman. A little bit embarrassing for Labor that your policy's sort of been stalled for a while. We're ready and waiting. We can get the chicken or beef for Tony Burke at the press club whenever he's ready, but nothing doing.
17: I'm not entirely sure what your question is there, Tom. If your suggestion is...
1: Well, One Nation have rolled out a policy and you guys have been trying to agree on one for the last month.
17: One Nation have issued a five-paragraph press release. That is not a policy. There is not a single costing, no economic modelling. They say that there's these big cuts that will be like a COVID-style economic shock to the country. But there's not a policy there. Let's not pretend there is. And anyone who suggests that One Nation actually put out a comprehensive policy today would be completely wrong.
1: Let's go through the broad elements of what they spoke about then. Cutting students back, there has been a big increase in students in recent years. Is it fair to say that the current level of 156,000 was the last full year intake? Paring back from that is perfectly possible.
17: Oh, we put settings in place 2 years ago around reducing the number of international students and at the same time lifting up standards, including lifting up English language standards. But again, Senator Hanson hasn't actually outlined what it is that she will do. She's issued a five-paragraph, nine-sentence press release. It's one of the reasons that the president of the National Farmers Federation had this one-word answer about this policy. Mm. Said it was, quote, terrible. No detail, but really, really clearly a wrecking ball through regional Australia.
1: Okay. So on the total number of students now, it is fair to say it could get... Are you saying 100,000 is too low a number for the sector?
17: What we've done is put...
1: But I'm asking about not what you've done, but would going down to 100,000 be too low a number for the sector?
17: Look, I'm comfortable with the settings that we've got and we've had in budgets for the last few years. I'm not sure. I don't know exactly how many regional students, regional international students, Senator Hanson is planning to axe. But I'm very concerned that there's no indication they've consulted with regional universities, not even the University of New England in the Treasury spokesperson for One Nation's own seat. No consultation there. It's pretty concerning stuff. And we can't let this be the standard of political debate in Australia, where this tiny press release is somehow given the credibility of being a fully costed policy on something as important as migration.
1: What about having the current ability for students to bring out family members? Is that too generous at a time when you have to scour immigration to make sure it's, you know, the best fit for possible for our economy, but lowering it? Is that now too generous?
17: Oh, well, look, international student visas are for international students and they are for international students to come here and buy a product from us. That is, we get the benefit of international students purchasing education products from universities, including from universities in my electorate, and we get the benefit of those international students having some work rights to support cafes, a range of small businesses across the nation. When it comes to family reunion, that is a privilege for international students to have their family be able to come here for short periods of time. And, of course, like any other part of that sort of temporary part of the migration system, that's always under ongoing review as it is under any government.
1: So, okay, so that could be a target for you as well.
17: Oh, well, look, again, our migration policies...
1: Might go to the sort of onshore, offshore applying for them, for example, for...
17: Oh, look, again, when it comes to international students, we did put some harder requirements that students needed to actually have an enrolment to apply for an international student visa, not just an offer. So we did put some more stringent requirements there. We also put in pretty strong requirements when it comes to international education providers, such as Edith Cowan University in my electorate, on top of Perth CityLink, a project championed by the Prime Minister. We've got requirements on them that if they want to have more international students, they have to build more international student accommodation.
1: Okay. What about overstayers finally? Is it time for a tougher approach? That has been a big blowout. It's not so much just the arrivals, but the departures have dropped.
17: Oh, look, but my view is if you come to Australia, you play by Australian rules. Well,
1: the problem is the rules allow now you to visa hop, to wait years. Some would say part of the problem is being able to work the whole time, spurious applications for asylum visas. So it's not so much people breaking the rules. The bigger issue is what the rules are.
17: And I'd always expect that any visitor to our nation acts in good faith. And where that's not happening, of course, you know, we already have processes for the Australian government to assert our view that people shouldn't abuse our migration system. But again, I'm very conscious that all of our policies are in successive budgets, the five budgets that we've handed down. Senator Hanson issued a five-paragraph media release this morning. Okay. No costings, not a single costing.
1: When we talk to One Nation representatives, well, I certainly ask them about costings and modelling.
17: Where are they? What do they say? What is the excuse?
1: It'll be out in the election. Let me ask you very quickly.
17: It's not you, Tom, but let's just be clear. Senator Hanson has been in this parliament on and off for 30 years, always talking about migration. Okay. I would have thought when we got to the final reveal of her policy, we would have something more than half a press release.
1: Still getting used to being a major party. Anyway, I'm not here to make excuses, but I'm saying perhaps that's why it is, but we'll keep asking as well. Just quickly, private health insurance. So this getting rid of the extra rebate, half the savings coming from pensioners. Are they the right people to target right now?
17: Well, we have a range of supports for healthcare for pensioners, including the support that we provide through the cheaper medicines policy, which we've also frozen.
1: But is it accurate, private health insurance, half the savings come from pensioners, that private health insurance change? Is that right?
17: Oh, look, there's been a range of information released from Minister Butler. I'm not aware of the particular modelling that you're referring to. I'm very happy to get people to follow up and answer that question detail. But
1: we're at estimates now.
17: Well, in which case it should go to the Secretary of the Health Department.
1: So that's where I've got to put my query now.
17: Well, got to get yourself elected to the Senate first, Tom. You can't ask a question at Senate estimates. But
1: you're saying I asked them at estimates.
17: I was saying I'm not aware of the particular document that you got that question from. I'm happy to get you more information, as I always seek to do. Give me a couple of hours.
1: Like your old boss, Kevin Rudd.
17: Always.
1: Patrick Gorman, thank you. Going to take a break when we come back. Assistant Defence Minister Peter Khalil joins me. We'll talk to him, including about another warning about AI ending the world as we know it, plus why tech titans are sounding that alarm.
18: News 24 will be back after this short break.

0: Footage has emerged of a car flipping across multiple lanes on the M1 in Brisbane. A white Nissan is seen veering into an SUV, sending it rolling three times across the road at Eight Mile Plains. This was on Friday afternoon. Debris was scattered across all lanes, but firefighters say all the passengers were already out of the vehicle when crews arrived. Australia is pushing for global AI safety measures amid warnings that technology could kill humans by the end of the decade. While Donald Trump is downplaying the risks, leading executives are sounding the alarm about the pace of AI development.
1: It was the tweet thread that shattered the noise around AI.
2: There's a strong chance that these AIs could take over.
1: Former Anthropic researcher Jacob Coxon resigned with this public warning. The people building AI earnestly believe it could kill us all by the end of the decade.
3: It's funny, I agree with Jacob much more than I disagree with him.
1: Days later, the head of Anthropic is calling for a slowdown in the race to develop the frontier technology, and he's got the backing of his two big rivals.
3: If we take the right paths, then the chance of something going wrong is very low. If we take the wrong paths, then the chance of something going wrong could be even higher than that.
4: I think it is unacceptable to be taking like a 10% chance of killing everybody by the end of the decade, obviously.
1: US President Donald Trump doesn't seem to share that concern.
5: We can put guardrails, we can do this and that, but I think you have a lot of negative forces and they're bringing up things that won't happen.
1: Confident the US will beat China in what's shaping up as a new arms race.
5: We're leading China in AI. We're the most sophisticated country in the world. And frankly, I want to keep it that way, because whoever wins, AI wins.
1: One leading Democrat, John Ossoff, argues Donald Trump is not capable of meeting the moment.
6: See, a capable president would move swiftly to secure and reassure the American people, demand legislation from Congress, and lead the world toward an AI treaty. But President Trump is compromised.
7: We cannot put a moratorium on this because China will overlap us. And that's the challenge. It's national security balanced with the immediate security of making sure the models are safe.
8: Here in Australia, much of the focus of the AI debate has been on guardrails for data center energy use. But the risks posed by the technology itself could be much more existential.
9: We need to operate on the assumption that these machines continue to get more capable.
1: Labor Minister Andrew Charlton says it shouldn't be left to the AI companies to put guardrails on themselves.
9: But clearly we need not just Australian regulation, but also global efforts on safety.
10: Well, government has a role to play. The companies need to do the right thing too.
1: Trudy McIntosh, News 24, Canberra.
0: Iran says one person has been killed aboard a commercial vessel in the Strait of Hormuz as tensions are ongoing in the Middle East. US Central Command says its blockade on Iranian ports remains in place, with at least 99 vessels turned away in recent weeks. Trey Yingst reports.
11: Tension continues to skyrocket across the region amid new attacks by Iran and its proxies. Saudi Arabia had to shut down its east-to-west oil pipeline after a fresh attack by an Iran-backed Iraqi Shia militia group, and new reports of a vessel struck in the Strait of Hormuz early this morning. Here at sea, though, the United States continues to control the skies.
12: It's the middle of the night aboard the USS George Washington as the noisy flight deck is preparing to launch fighter jets into the dark abyss. The explosion of energy shakes the floating ground as an FA-18 Super Hornet

0: soars into the sky. Aboard the George Washington, a labyrinth of metal hallways snakes through the ship. The size of the vessel is difficult to comprehend. The Navy describes the aircraft carrier as 4.5 sovereign acres of U.S. territory. The flight deck alone is more than 3 football fields long, the sheer size making it a prime target for the IRGC that attempted to hit the ship with a missile last weekend. Captain Nicholas DeLeo says the floating city is ready for whatever threats come its way.
1: So the George Washington and my job as the CEO of this ship is to ensure we are a ready and capable presence to support U.S. Central Command to ensure stability and security in this region.
0: It's blue frothy water for as far as the eye can see. But just beyond the horizon, Iran is preparing for the next battle. Understanding that reality, the GW is surrounded by 4 to 5 guided missile destroyers at any moment, including the USS Shoup, that is packed with Tomahawk missiles and air defense systems.
2: The crew is ready and equipped to respond as quickly as necessary. We've been able to successfully provide defense for the strike group. We stand ready to continue to do so.
3: Reports indicate another strike was conducted early this morning against an Iranian commercial vessel, Iranian state media blaming the United States.
4: The Queensland government's decision to restrict hormone therapy for gender-diverse children is now the subject of a controversial and costly compensation claim. About 500 Queensland kids are seeking $50,000 each as part of the class action, but Premier David Crisafulli is standing by his puberty blockers ban.
5: It's a fight between parents and a premier over what's best for children. The stakes both political and deeply personal.
6: These young people have been without care for almost 2 years now, and that is critical for people who may have started puberty.
5: At least 491 young people were waiting for treatment when the Queensland government imposed a ban on puberty blockers and hormone therapy. Now, they're at the centre of a class action lawsuit by LGBTQI services approved by QCAT. The case is seeking to overturn the restrictions, an apology for the hurt and humiliation they say was caused, plus $50,000 of compensation.
6: That number is likely to have grown because there are other people who in the interim would have wanted to be able to access that care.
5: The dispute dates back to January last year, when Queensland became the only state in Australia to block these treatments for children. It was overturned by the Supreme Court in October after failing proper consultation. Within 6 hours, the Health Minister reinstated the restrictions through a ministerial direction.
7: Categorically, it was the right decision, but we're mindful about how challenging that situation is as well.
5: The freeze is now set to stay until 2031. That is when the results of a major British clinical study into the risks and benefits of puberty blockers concludes. Like Queensland, the UK also prevents the treatment for kids.
8: We made the decision that in the absence of compelling evidence, it was appropriate to stop that process.
5: As it stands, new Queensland patients under 18 with gender dysphoria cannot start puberty blockers or gender-affirming hormones in the state's public health system. Professor Philip Morris is the president of the National Association of Practicing Psychiatrists. He also shares concerns raised in the UK's CAS review, which found puberty blockers may cause children long-term biological harms.
9: A child that goes onto puberty blockers early on is likely to become infertile and won't be able to have children later on. They may not ever get the experience of sexual orgasm. They'll have bone problems.
5: David Crisafulli is the only premier to take this stance, and he isn't backing down.
10: We understand how difficult the time is for them. We understand how complex that was, which is why we made the decision the way that we did.
5: Up to $50,000 is being sought for each person in this case, potentially putting $25 million of taxpayer money on the line. But the claims at the centre of this case are yet to be tested. In a clash over competing views of harm, one side arguing children are being denied necessary care, the other warning the treatment itself carries serious risks. Lauren Forbes, News 24.
4: 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Coming up after the break, Andrew Cannell will be here with Politics Now.
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0: with Andrew Clennell. 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
1: Welcome to Politics Now. Joining me shortly, the Shadow Assistant Minister for the NDIS, Henry Pike. Well, the story down here continues to be One Nation, and it's rather slick political operation that has leapt into gear. Another Monday beginning a sitting week, and another Daily Telegraph splash with a One Nation policy, a pledge to kick out visa overstayers, to cut migration by 750,000 over 3 years. Last year, the Conservative Party in Britain announced a policy to cut 750,000 people over 5 years as their immigration policy. So you can see the similarities.
2: And by stripping away all of those legal obstacles that I've described and doubling the budget, we can remove 150,000 people a year that have no legal right to be here. That is 750,000 over the course of the next Parliament. This illegal immigration scandal will end.
1: One Nation really has become something of a media machine this year. And despite their complaints, Pauline Hanson hasn't been given enough staff by the Prime Minister. They've hired a gun chief of staff who used to work for Prime Minister Scott Morrison, Chris Taylor, and have recruited a former Conservative Party MP from the UK, Tom Hunt, who has done PR work for head office and is now working on the Victorian election campaign. But One Nation's national director, James Ashby, has told me that there's no donations, no Gina Rinehart money going towards these high-profile new recruits. He says Taylor has taken a pay cut from a corporate job because he believes in the cause. Ashby says there's also no Reform or MAGA recruits assisting One Nation, but he did speak to Reform people and Trump administration people when he addressed CPAC conferences in the US and UK, or attended them, should I say. Well, yesterday I had senior Liberal frontbencher Andrew Hastie on the show, and we discussed a report of a meeting between Henry Pike, his numbers man, and the Hanson backer and Australia's richest person, Gina Rinehart, where Ms. Rinehart had repeatedly called Mr. Hastie a traitor for giving evidence detrimental to accused war criminal Ben Robert Smith. And this was the tag that Pauline Hanson's cartoon used about Andrew Hastie that fired him up last week.
3: Gina Rinehart repeatedly said traitor about you to your colleague, friend and backer Henry Pike at a lunch at her mansion in Noosa in January. Is that true? Has Henry Pike told you that?
4: I've heard that story from Henry, yes. And
3: so has Pauline Hanson borrowed Gina Rinehart's term, in your view?
4: I don't know.
3: What did Gina Rinehart say to him, as far as you're aware?
4: Well, what you've read in that story is what I've heard. But Henry's a very decent man, a man of integrity, and I take whatever he says seriously. So I think that is the prevailing view. And again, Pauline Hanson has to explain why the other 20-odd combat veterans who gave evidence at the court are also traitors to their country.
3: What's your view of Gina Rinehart then?
4: I don't really have a view. We're not friends, obviously.
1: Well, joining me live, the Shadow Assistant Minister for the NDIS and Mental Health, Henry Pike, who was at that meeting with Gina Rinehart. Thanks for joining us.
5: A pleasure to be here. Thanks
1: for
5: having me.
1: What happened at lunch with Gina Rinehart?
5: Well, Andrew, I've got a policy that when people have private conversations with me, I try not to pass it on or make public comment on it. And I'm very keen to ensure that I maintain that policy throughout my public life. Obviously, the Nine papers had enough sources to run some comments.
1: I was about to say, thanks for your time. No. Did she call Andrew Hastie a traitor?
5: Well, as I said, Andrew, I know you'd be keen to get me to comment on it. I'd like to keep private conversations private, but what I would say is
1: you don't deny anything in the report in the Nine newspapers.
5: I'm not confirming or denying, but what I
1: is anything inaccurate in that report?
5: I'm not confirming or denying. I'm going to keep my private conversations private, but what I will
1: say... Well, it got out somehow. I mean, did you tell Andrew Hastie about it?
5: Look, there were multiple people at this lunch, so I'm not...
1: Oh, really?
5: Of course.
1: Other MPs?
5: I couldn't comment on that, but I'm... What I would say
1: are
5: is that
1: Liberal anyone, National MPs?
5: Andrew, I'm not going to comment on the specifics of the
1: How many MPs were there?
5: As I've said, Andrew, I know you're very keen to draw me out on it.
1: Were they all Hastie supporters?
5: All I would say, no. Look, all I'm going to say is that we are... anyone who's out there saying... that Andrew Hastie is a traitor is completely and utterly wrong. He is one of the most patriotic members of this parliament. He is a man of incredible integrity. I stand with him 100%. And when I go back to my constituents, and I'm talking about the issues that are affecting them, they're very concerned with what they're seeing from One Nation at the moment.
1: Has Gina Rinehart or any of her people contacted you since that article appeared?
5: No.
1: Why did you go to her house, her mansion?
5: Andrew, I'm not going to comment on why I go to, when I get invited to...
1: Was it a fundraiser?
5: No, it wasn't a fundraiser, Andrew.
1: Were you told a reason why you were going there? Invited there?
5: I get invited to many different places all across the country, and I attend as many as I can.
1: Was the conversation in the context of Hastie looking to run for the leadership at the time in January?
5: No.
1: How much influence do you think Gina Rinehart has over One Nation?
5: Well, that's a question for One Nation. As to what One Nation are up to, who's funding them, what arguments they're running, is entirely questions that you should be posing to them.
1: Rinehart says traitor to you, and then you see it in that cartoon. Do you think, that's a bit of a coincidence?
5: I don't follow One Nation's cartoons probably as closely as some do.
1: You know that cartoon now?
5: Of course I do, yes.
1: Do you see a connection between Gina Rinehart saying it to you on the cartoon?
5: Well, I see a connection between the rhetoric that I'm seeing from One Nation across the board and the accusations that they make and are too cowardly to make in person. They've got to hide behind a silly cartoon and then refuse to back their words. Obviously, we did get an apology from Barnaby Joyce, which was fantastic, but we haven't...
1: Is anyone who calls Andrew Hastie a traitor a coward?
5: Yes, I would say that.
1: So including Gina Rinehart?
5: More importantly, they're completely wrong.
1: Do you think Gina Rinehart is well-founded in thinking Ben Robert Smith might be innocent?
5: I'm not going to comment on the Ben Robert Smith matter. That's well beyond my pay grade, and that's a matter for the courts to determine.
1: What do you think of Andrew Hastie arcing up so much about a cartoon?
5: I think Andrew Hastie is completely within his rights, because it's not just about Andrew Hastie. It's about all those soldiers who were subpoenaed to provide evidence. It's not for us to determine, the guilt or the innocence of Ben Robert Smith. That's a matter that the courts will determine. But I stand with every Australian who served in uniform, and we should treat them all with respect.
1: We revealed a podcast today where Pauline Hanson last year called Aboriginal people the most primitive race on earth. What's your reaction to that?
5: I'm absolutely disgusted by those comments. I think that it demonstrates again this attitude from Pauline Hanson that she wants to play the man rather than ball. There's important issues to raise around the teaching of history in this country, but that is absolutely not the rhetoric that should be used. And if someone who wants to be Prime Minister of this country should be trying to bring this country together, not tear it apart.
1: What did you make of the One Nation immigration policy announced today, cutting 750,000 people over 3 years, sending people home, etc.?
5: Well, that's probably the fourth or fifth different figure that I've heard from One Nation in relation to what their migration policy is. So I look forward to getting to the end of the week and determining whether that's still their policy.
1: Does it cut through, though?
5: Migration's obviously a hot issue, and they're obviously very keen to start the week off strong with some policy. But what I'm more concerned about looking at that policy is that it's a recipe for recession. They haven't done the proper analysis of what the impacts of this policy is going to be. I'm sure there'll be many pundits who go out and do that analysis now. But one of the things that I was concerned about, they'd somehow confused the do not travel list with a list of unsafe countries, that the sort of people that we wouldn't want to have in this country. We've had New Zealand and the United States on the do not travel list before. Simple things like that. They're not across the detail. This seems to me very half-baked. And, just another half-baked policy from One Nation.
1: Do you think this tactic that Angus Taylor and the Coalition appear to be adopting of trying to out One Nation, One Nation on things like immigration is working? I mean, you're talking about burning the flag. You're talking about all their buzz issues all the time.
5: No.
1: Do you think that's working?
5: No, I disagree. I mean, you're talking to someone who's been trying to pursue these issues in public policy for a fair while. I think that the way that we're putting things out, evidence-based, stuff that's well-considered, is what the Australian people are after. Certainly when I was in my electorate over the course of the weekend, a lot of positive responses to our plan to build a better future for Australia. But this is the sort of policies they want to see, not half-baked ideas that haven't been properly analysed.
1: On the NDIS, the Coalition eventually passed the legislation. How is that progressing for the government, do you think, in terms of cutting the growth of the scheme?
5: well, they're well and truly behind the schedule. They've last quarterly update was 10.3% growth. They're saying they want to keep it at 2% growth. There's a huge disparity, and they've got no real plan to get there. These are numbers that they've just pulled completely from thin air. They produced these reforms, which we were happy to support, but they're not going to get us there. We've got to be right on top of them to making sure they're implementing their reforms on time and on target.
1: How are you feeling ahead of the election with One Nation in the ascendancy?
5: Well, I wouldn't say One Nation are in the ascendancy. I think
1: they are over the Liberal Party.
5: Well, potentially over at this point in time. But we look at the trajectory, and the Liberal Party since June is the only one that's trending up across all polls. I think that
1: it's a very optimistic take.
5: Well, I'm always an optimist, Andrew, but I think that Angus is absolutely hitting his straps now, and I'm very confident by the time we get down to Christmas, we're going to be very clearly looking like an alternate government.
1: Chris Bowen has appointed Susan Lee to the Snowy Hydro board. What do you think of that? Should she have taken that appointment?
5: Oh, absolutely. She's absolutely. You know, she's had a long career in public life. She's someone who understands the scheme, understands the politics of it, understands the challenges that are facing Australia's energy system. I think it's a fantastic appointment. And I think that if Chris Bowen wants to appoint more Liberals to different positions, it can only be a good thing.
1: Mm. Do you think you'll be invited to lunch with Gina Reinhardt again?
5: I doubt it, Andrew.
1: Henry Pike, thanks so much for your time. Well, News 24 has today unearthed another series of controversial comments by the One Nation leader, as I just asked Henry Pike about. This time it's in relation to Indigenous Australians. Political correspondent Cameron Redden has the details.
6: Andrew, Pauline Hanson has been critical of Indigenous policy for much of her 30 years in politics. Then, on a podcast appearance in September, came this.
7: They're the most primitive race on earth. Mm. And we're supposed to be holding up and saying what they've achieved. They've achieved nothing.
6: On the subject of whether Indigenous culture should be taught in schools.
7: What the hell have they done in this country? For supposedly 60,000 years, they'd never invented the wheel. There was nothing there. What are we actually holding up? Mm-hmm. A few, rock paintings? Sorry.
8: It's totally outrageous, completely racist.
6: Liberal Senator Jacinta Namba-Jimba-Price saying in a statement, Senator Hanson has dragged the conversation into appalling territory, calling the remarks a demonstration of willful ignorance, revealing her complete failure to understand Australia's First Peoples.
9: When you belittle Indigenous culture, you belittle something about what it is, what it makes Australia great.
7: They're the most primitive race on earth.
6: Andrew, One Nation has defied political gravity for months, but these remarks, coupled with a refusal to apologise for a cartoon calling Liberal Andrew Hastie a traitor or for comments about the Prime Minister's mother's time in public housing, will test the loyalty of its newfound support.
1: Stay with us after the break. Why South Australia's Premier says time's up for the embattled Whyalla Steelworks.
0: News 24 will be back after this short break.

News 24 will be back after this short break. News 24 will be back after this short break.

News 24 will be back after this short break. News 24 will be back after this short break.

0: prominent athlete has told a court he believed Alan Jones was in love with him when he allegedly kissed him on his mouth without consent and showered him with adoring text messages. The sportsman is the third accuser to take the stand in the broadcaster's indecent assault trial. Caroline Marcus is covering the case and she's right with Alan Jones now. Let's have a listen.
1: Alan Jones has just come out of the court, Andrew, and he has listened to the evidence of this witness. Let's just ask him about it. Mr. Jones, what was it like to face this accuser in court? Were you in love with him, like he said? Did you love bomb him with messages? Andrew, as you can hear, Mr. Jones remaining tight-lipped after this full day in court. You could just see him leaving there. Now, this complainant who gave his evidence today is a prominent athlete who we can't name, and he testified about having been kissed on the corner of his lips by Mr. Jones on two occasions. On two occasions without his consent. On the first occasion, it was, he says, at a public event in 2015 where he was left shocked by the kiss. He says that Mr. Jones kissed him on the corner of his lips, and he later received a text message from him saying, "I hope you can feel my kisses, my darling." And at a later date at Mr. Jones's Sydney apartment, the man says that Mr. Jones kissed him again on the side of his mouth, but this time he pushed him away and said defiantly, "Okay, mate." He was kissing me on one side of my face towards my lips, and his genitalia touched my leg. He was saying things like, "I love you so much, you don't know how much I love you." The court heard that Mr. Jones would frequently send the man text messages telling him that he loved him and that he wanted to kiss him. One read, "I just want to be with you. Feel my kisses all over you." This athlete said he believed Mr. Jones was in love with him, but he did not feel the same. Now, there was some drama in the court earlier today, Andrew, as a Channel 7 reporter had identified this complainant in a live cross, receiving a dressing down from the judge, Glenn Walsh, who acknowledged while it was an error, it was serious, and he said the matter should be referred to the Director of Public Prosecution to consider charges. The judge said, "It is apparent to me it is a slip. It can happen, but it should not happen." This athlete is the third of six accusers to give evidence in Alan Jones's indecent assault trial. It is now the seventh week of what will be a mammoth trial, and he is the first to elect to give evidence in the courtroom, meaning he was the first to come face to face with Mr. Jones. We are expecting him to be cross-examined tomorrow.
0: Caroline, thank you. Turning into quite an extraordinary trial, isn't it? Well, in South Australia, the Premier there says time is up for the out-of-action blast furnace at the embattled Whyalla Steelworks. Adelaide reporter Monique Vanderhayden broke the story this morning that workers have been told to stop their attempts to revive the furnace. She joins me now. Mon, what does this mean going forward?
2: Well, Andrew, the Whyalla Steelworks, when it is up and running at full capacity, provides three quarters of the country's structural steel. Now, it's been unable to do so since April, when it was first discovered the blast furnace was suffering through these technical issues. Now, despite the most efforts from these workers, they have been unable to reignite the blast furnace. And today, News 24 was able to confirm those workers were told to put their tools down and to end their attempts. Now, this means the steelworks will now be relying more heavily on imported materials to create steel for the country. They'll have to do so until the sale of the site is completed in the coming months. It will only be then when the new buyer will be able to actually invest in the promised new electric arc furnace. But that is going to take quite some time to get off the ground. And the result today has been laid bare. The Premier announcing, sadly, 500 workers at the Whyalla Steelworks will now be left without their job, either through forced or voluntary redundancies. An additional 100 labour hire workers will also be left without work as well. So that brings the total workers of the steelworks site down from 1,700 to 1,200 workers.
3: We're really keen to be here with representatives of the unions and the workers, to be on the ground looking workers in the eye this morning. You know, these are good people that have worked incredibly hard. The very fact that we've got steelmaking in this country in no small part is only because of the men and women that have been working on this blast furnace, trying to keep it alive for as long as they have.
2: The state and federal governments have committed to splitting the bulk of these redundancies 50-50, with the site's administrator picking up the costs that have accrued since it took over in February of 2025. Now, the cost of these redundancies is set to cost taxpayers between $60 and $80 million. Now, that is on top of a $10.2 million support package that was also announced today by the Premier that will go towards upskilling some workers as well as providing counselling support. And that is on top of the $2.6 billion support package that was originally announced when the site was placed into administration in February last year. So those numbers certainly starting to add up. The Coalition providing their scathing review of this news earlier today.
4: You know, the workers in Whyalla are paying for the failures of both our state and federal Labor governments.
5: It's a brutal blow for the town of Whyalla, and it's a brutal blow for Australians' sovereign capability.
2: So confirming here, Andrew, the news that we have heard just in the last hour here from the Premier, him confirming that the blast furnace at the Whyalla Steelworks will be no more. In addition to that, 500 workers have sadly lost their jobs, a potential 100 as well, and Labor hire workers also left without work. It'll be a devastating blow for the regional coastal town north of Adelaide.
0: Monique, thank you. Big news day. The president of a local motorcycle club has been identified as the 71-year-old man killed after hitting a pothole in Western Victoria. State political reporter Georgie Dickerson has the details from Melbourne.
6: Peter Mason was a well-known member of the motorcycling community, serving as president of the Eureka Social Riders since 2019. The 71-year-old was riding along the Western Highway on Sunday afternoon when it's believed he struck a pothole, lost control of his motorcycle and crashed. He died at the scene. Tributes online have described Peter Mason as the most honest, welcoming and genuine person. But his death has also sparked fury over the condition of Victoria's roads. Locals say the stretch of highway has been plagued by potholes, one resident describing dozens on dozens along the road. Motorcycle riders gathered outside Victoria Parliament calling for safer roads and urgent action following Peter Mason's death.
7: This government has blood on their hands. Stop playing politics, put the ego aside and be a decent human and say, right, let's write a cheque and let's get this started today. Not tomorrow, not next week, not once the election comes, start straight away.
6: The tragedy comes just days after the Auditor-General revealed almost half of Victoria's state-managed roads are in poor or very poor condition. Premier Ben Carroll has acknowledged the state of the roads is not good enough.
8: Should have been done before by other leaders.
9: Well, I'm the Premier now. I've said it's back to basics on road maintenance, delaying level crossings, fixing potholes now, a focus on community safety, a focusing on more police on the streets. We know we've got to do better. That is why I'm bringing road maintenance inside. It's why I'm saying the buck stops with the government.
6: But the opposition says Peter Mason's death is a tragic reminder of the consequences of neglected roads. Opposition leader Jess Wilson has previously promised a $5 billion road repair program, claiming it would eliminate 1 million potholes.
10: A 71-year-old man, Peter Mason, went out on a Sunday afternoon for a ride with a mate, and he didn't come home. He should have. This was avoidable. What happened yesterday is just emblematic of the state of Victorian roads right across Victoria.
6: The condition of Victoria's roads is shaping up as a major issue ahead of November's state election.
0: A fugitive property developer at the centre of the New South Wales corruption inquiry into political donations has fronted the commission via video link from Lebanon. Our senior reporter Matt Taylor is at ICAC and joins us. Matt, highly anticipated witness John Nassif, what do you have to say?
11: Yeah, hi there, Andrew. This is the 58-year-old exiled property developer. He fled to Lebanon in 2022, and there is an arrest warrant, an international arrest warrant out for him issued by the New South Wales Police. He appeared at ICAC after much speculation as to whether or not he was going to attend. He was slated to attend about a week ago, but then produced a note from his doctor saying that he was unwell. He was not summoned to appear at the ICAC as well, but said that he wanted to set the record straight because his name has been mentioned in a raft of allegations relating to that alleged political donations, illegal political donations saga and branch stacking impacting the New South Wales Liberal Party and that far-right faction of the New South Wales Liberal Party. This is what he had to say when he began his evidence earlier on this afternoon.
12: I'm going to speak my heart and I'm going to say exactly what happened with me. In my whole entire career for 35 years in Australia.
11: He went on to claim that he had concerns with a number of members of the New South Wales centre-right Liberal Party, including on a state level, David Elliott, the former police minister, and on a federal level, Alex Hawke. And he had some kind of affinity with the far right of the party. It's alleged, of course, that he conspired with some of those far right members, the so-called reformers, and made donations. But he denied essentially that that was the case, saying that his issue was with what was happening in Macquarie Street and with a number of centre-right aligned politicians, including the former police minister, David Elliott. He gave evidence at ICAC and we heard about an alleged dirt file that had been raised against him, alleging things like marital infidelity, which were, of course, not true. This is what Jean Nassif had to say about the former New South Wales police minister, David Elliott.
12: I spoke to everyone about my frustration. I took it to all level of politics. I went to the Parliament House maybe 10 times, spoke to the President of the Parliament House in regard to David Elliott, spoke to a few ministers then, and they told me the guy is bully, racist, and he doesn't want you in the area to build in the area.
11: Jean Nassif had bragged about his influence over the New South Wales state government under the Liberal Party and Dominic Perrottet, of course. Andrew, no suggestion that Dominic Perrottet conducted anything untoward or is guilty of any kind of wrongdoing or accused of any wrongdoing. We expect to hear some more from Jean Nassif as well. Back to you.
0: Thanks, Matt. Well, that's it for us on Politics Now. Thanks very much for your company. It's time for Business Now.
13: Business Now with Edward Boyd.
14: Hi and welcome to Business Now. Thanks for your company today. I'm Edward Boyd. Coming up on the program, about 600 jobs have been slashed at the Whyalla Steelworks in South Australia after the administrators abandoned attempts to restart its ageing blast furnace. More on this in just a second. One Nation has announced plans to slash migration by 750,000 in its latest economic policy proposal. Warren Hogan will join us shortly to discuss this, plus our productivity. Plus, we'll speak to the founder of one of Australia's fastest growing health tech companies, 4D Medical, about its growth prospects and the outlook for four-dimensional lung imaging in the United States. That's all coming up on today's show. Let's go straight to that top story. About 600 employees at the Whyalla Steelworks in South Australia were told this morning that they would no longer have their jobs after the administrator, Cordamentha, and the state government decided to abandon their attempts to restart the old blast furnace. About 500 direct employees will be made redundant, along with about 100 contractors. The blast furnace at Whyalla was originally built by BHP in 1965 and has been out of action since April. Whyalla was placed into administration in February 2025 by the South Australian government. Since then, it's received about $2.8 billion in state and federal funding to keep the business operational. While the blast furnace is closing, the rolling mill at Benn Steel will continue to operate, along with the iron ore mines and the port. The combined industrial sites employ about 1,600 people. Here's the South Australian Premier, Peter Malinauskas.
15: Our interest as a government, first and foremost, has to be the long-term future of Whyalla, to ensure that we preserve steelmaking in Whyalla in a way that is economic and commercial for the long term.
14: There are two parties left in the bidding process, which Cordamentha are expecting to finalise by Christmas. Whoever wins the bidding will need to spend at least $600 million installing a modern blast furnace. One of Australia's largest private hospital operators, Healthscope, will be broken up after Calvary Healthcare and its consortium partners won the bidding process for the remaining 25 hospitals owned by the distressed business. Under the deal announced today, not-for-profit Calvary Healthcare will acquire 14 hospitals, plus the head office and corporate functions. Private equity-backed Healthcare will buy 6, and private hospital operators Accurio Health and K&G Group will acquire the remaining 5 hospitals. The proposal has the backing of the 3 major landlords, Healthco, HMC and the Vital Infrastructure Property Trust. The deal, though, still does require regulatory approval. Let's see how the stock market finished up today. Local market, it opened flat this morning, stayed that way basically the whole day. Healthcare, retailers, energy stocks were higher. Mining companies and tech businesses were sold off. Market finished the day up 0.1%. Jewellery retailer Lovisa, one of the top performers after being upgraded by a broker. Media company Nine was up as well, along with the takeover target Cleanaway, Charter Hall, the top property REIT, and the healthcare giant CSL up to almost 2.7%. Uranium miners were sold off, led by Paladin. Megaport, the worst tech stock today. Airline Virgin went ex-dividend. MinRes down 2. And Capstone Copper, another weak performer from the mining sector. Well, One Nation unveiled its migration policy today, proposing cutting temporary visa holders by 750,000 over 3 years, and after that time, having a net overseas migration ceiling of 130,000 a year. Here's One Nation MP Barnaby Joyce speaking to Laura Jays earlier.
16: What we're really focusing on here, Laura, is people who come over as a student, but then they bring their family with them. And the question is, why is a family coming? And if we don't do something dramatic, we're just not fixing the problem. The Labor Party, and to be frank, the Coalition, let this problem evolve.
14: So to talk One Nation plus productivity and the Fed, I'm joined by EQ Economics Managing Director Warren Hogan. Hey, Warren, great to see you. Cutting migration obviously will be great for housing supply at least, but how badly, though, could it hurt us economically?
17: Yeah, good afternoon, Ed. It seems to be a pretty radical approach. I mean, One Nation's been saying for a while that their target's 130. What they've revealed today is actually going to zero or even negative on net overseas migration for a period of 3 years before resuming that 130. And that 130 is versus a normal number of between 200 and 250. So, look, they're taking what is a very draconian approach that will come at an economic cost in terms of economic growth, in terms of labour supply. And, of course, it comes at a time when our economy is fragile. It's got inflationary pressures. This will add to inflation pressures in the short term. It's a shock to the economy, I think you would have to say, a cut to immigration of this magnitude. We saw it in the pandemic, but in the pandemic, there was massive government fiscal stimulus to take the heat out of the negative impacts of the shutting of the borders. So I think they're playing with fire, and you don't have to do it this way. You can do it in a much more nuanced and gradual way to get the immigration down and take pressure off the capacity of our economy.
14: Yeah, it looks like international student visas are going to take the biggest brunt of this. I believe that sector's worth about $56 billion for our economy. So it'll obviously take a big hit, the universities. But then just as the most basic example, we obviously rely on fruit pickers and labourers. I mean, how damaging could this be for GDP if it does actually go ahead?
17: Yeah, so look, they are being targeted. So on the tertiary education sector, it looks like they're focusing their efforts, you might say, to cut immigration. And of course, that's going to directly hit our export earnings and income coming into the economy. They've said they won't touch the programs that provide workers on a seasonal basis to the agricultural sector because of how important that constituency is to their base. But the reality is that our immigration makes up about 2/3 of our population growth now versus natural increase. And if you cut that in half, you're probably taking out 1/3 of natural economic growth. And if you're doing it suddenly, that's a big sort of rug to pull out from under the economy. We don't have much productivity growth, so really population is the main thing ticking us over. And, of course, the other thing is it'll worsen our labour supply shortages when you do it so suddenly. So it really just heaps pressure onto an already problematic economy. It adds even more pressure to business. But the real effect is it's going to take demand out of the economy, which will hurt many companies that are already struggling under the weight of cost pressures.
14: Well, you mentioned productivity. The Business Council today have some modelling on the front pages of the papers showing the 2020s are on track to be the worst decade for productivity since records began. I mean, is this one of the most important things the government needs to address right now?
17: Well, they are addressing it. They're the ones driving the negative productivity. It's not some mystical force from the outer universe. It's our government's policies. I mean, the rest of the world's still etching out small gains. The US is thriving because of their very flexible economy. We probably don't want an economy that flexible here. But the reality is this government's taken us back from the economy that we built over the last 40 years to one that's a lot more rigid. But most importantly, government spending is soaking up a big majority of the marginal resources in our economy. And of course, governments tax the productive to fund the unproductive, and you've got to calibrate it. And this government has overcooked it, has overstretched itself, and it's, of course, pressuring the economy. So there's not much they can do. They've talked about it. It's getting worse. The bottom line is that we've got to shrink the size of government in this country because we don't have much potential growth because of the new realities of labour shortages and demographics. We need to get technology in. Only the private sector can do that, not the government sector. So the only solution is for the government to cut its recurrent spending by between 5 and 10%. And again, that has to be done gradually. You can't just do that in one hit. So we've got a complex economic problem that's going to take years to sort out.
14: Warren Hogan from EQ Economics, thanks for coming on the show.
17: Thanks, Ed.
14: In some breaking news, DAZN has announced Patrick Delaney as the company's new chief operating officer and chairman of the Foxtel Group. Peter O'Connell will immediately replace Delaney as CEO of the Foxtel Group. O'Connell is the former founder, CEO and chairman of telco Amaysim. He's been an independent director of the Foxtel Group following its purchase by DAZN in 2025. O'Connell will report to Delaney, who will relocate to London before the end of the year to take on his new role. Mark Frayne, the current CEO of DAZN Media Plus, formerly Foxtel Media, is also being promoted. He'll take on the newly created role of CEO of streaming and advertising, which will give him oversight of Kayo Sports and Binge. In a statement, Patrick Delaney said, "DAZN is an extraordinary global business. I'm incredibly excited to play a wider role in the next phase of growth for the world's leading sports entertainment platform. We are creating something really special and, after more than 20 years building the Australian Foxtel Group business, I'm looking forward to working with Shay and the team on our vision of making DAZN the home of sport for more than a billion fans around the world." After the break, the founder and CEO of an Australian healthcare technology business is going to join us to discuss 4D Medical and its growth prospects in the United States.
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1: Welcome back. Australian health technology company 4D Medical makes software which can transform a routine chest X-ray and CT scan into four-dimensional images of lung activity. The non-invasive approach was first conceived at Monash University in 2005 by founder and CEO Andreas Foras and his former research group. Now, 21 years later, 4D Medical has grown to become part of the ASX 200, and Mr. Foras says the business is on track to make a profit next year.
2: 4D is here to solve a problem that's crept into healthcare, which is that other parts of medical imaging, brain imaging, heart imaging, and so on, have made these big advancements around something called functional imaging, which is allows doctors to see not just what that part of the body looks like, but how it works as well. And those advancements have required the next generation of scanner to be designed and built and then, you know, shipped, bought and shipped around the world. 4D Medical solves two problems at once. One is it brings those capabilities to the heart and the lungs. And number two, it allows you to do that with the existing CT scanner you've got in your hospital right now. So all of those billions of dollars of infrastructure get to stay exactly where they are, and we add value to them immediately overnight. And that helps doctors to see things that they've never been able to see before and leads to really significant improvements in results. For example, a recent study came out saying that

0: extra scan, this time with an injection put into your body, and then that's how the blood is seen. Our technology is the only FDA TGA approved technology that allows you to see exactly what's happening there without that injection. So you save the extra scan, you save the injection, and there's a few different types of those injections. One of them is radioactive, so you have that radioactivity in your body. Another type is based on iodine, and there can be both allergic reactions and kidney problems. So we save time, effort, hassle, and risks to the patient.
1: All right, what markets are you in at the moment, and what are your sort of growth targets that you've got?
0: Look, we're right in the United States and Canada right now, also in Australia, New Zealand, and we're launching in Europe as we speak. The growth targets are really ambitious, but they're based on the feedback we're hearing from doctors who are saying that they're absolutely crying out for new technology to make their life more convenient and improve care for their patients. In the United States, there's about 1 million of a type of scan called a nuclear VQ scan being delivered every day right now. We're absolutely confident we're going to replace every one of those 1 million and perhaps grow that market. So that represents a $500 million US dollar market opportunity for our shareholders.
1: Yeah, is the United States really embracing your technology faster than other markets around the world?
0: Look, that's our experience right now. I think we've had the top hospitals from the United States, reaching out, leaning in to use the technology. Cleveland Clinic, Mayo Clinic, Stanford, UCSD, the top hospitals across the United States are lining up to get in behind the technology, to be the early adopters, and to bring that benefit both to their patients and to the doctors who practice there.
1: Revenue in the recent financial year up about 21% off a small base, though. I mean, are you still deep in the commercialization phase right now? I mean, how far away could a potential profit be for 4D Medical?
0: We're really right on the base of that J curve, shooting up right now. I think, as I said, having those top tier hospitals come in behind us and say they're using the technology. And not only are they using it, but they're actually going out in public. They're showing up at the major conferences, telling all of their colleagues how amazing the technology is. We had one group of doctors just recently present saying that they've been able to more than halve the time it takes to work up their patients. As I said, another group of doctors saying that they've, adding 50% to the success rate of the technology. So with that feedback out there, from the top doctors, the rest of the medical community is really lining up, and we're expecting incredibly rapid growth, and we'll have, we're on track to be profitable next year.
1: Wow. Okay. So next year, and being a founder-led business, how's that really helped you pivot quickly and make quick decisions compared to maybe your competitors?
0: Look, I think that, we are really deeply immersed and completely passionate about helping our customers, right? And so we have that really key focus. We believe if we solve problems for our customers, then we're incredibly confident that the benefits will flow through to our shareholders as well. So we've been able to really kind of compress that decision-making cycle down to a really clean set of decisions. I spent a lot of time also in the US healthcare system. I've learned it really very, very deeply and personally. But I'm also really fortunate to have a great team around me, some really, really also other really passionate people who have joined me on the journey to deliver a huge improvement in healthcare for heart and lungs.
1: And I believe you listed on the ASX in 2020. I mean, has that been beneficial for you from a funding perspective and opened new doors? Because a lot of founders do choose to stay private.
0: Yeah, look, there's obviously a certain charm in being a private company and feeling like you're the master of your own destiny. But our investors on the Australian Stock Exchange have really helped give us the capital we need to get ourselves into the position that we're in now. And they've been rewarded for it. We were the fastest growing stock on the ASX 200 last year, and we're really just getting started.
1: Andreas Fouras, Chief Executive, founder of 4D Medical. Thanks for coming on the show.
0: Cheers, appreciate it. Thank you.
1: After the break, we've got our Monday property segment where we wrap up the auction clearance rates with REA Group. That's next.
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0: News 24 will be back after this short break.
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2: Welcome back. There were about 1,400 auctions held on Saturday, returning a clearance rate of about 48%. Sydney held about 500 auctions with a clearance rate of about 43%. Melbourne held about 540 auctions with a higher clearance rate of about 63%. Brisbane held 96 auctions with a clearance rate of about 32%. Adelaide held about 50 auctions, clearance rate there of about 47%. And Canberra held 34 auctions with a clearance rate of about 53%. So to talk property, I'm joined now by Angus Moore from REA Group. Angus, thanks so much for your time. Clearance rates still seem to be pretty low.
3: Yeah, I think fair to say we're not really seeing a big change in market conditions at the moment. You know, even though we've kind of come into the early part of the spring selling season, it's still very much the story we've been seeing really since kind of autumn earlier in the year. You know, clearance rates remain soft, volumes are still light, you know, relative to what might be true at kind of the peak of a typical spring selling season. Home prices are falling, you know, interest rates are expected to move higher. It's, you know, it's all kind of pointing towards pretty soft market conditions.
2: Are we potentially seeing more first home buyers now that see this as a bit of an opportunity to get into the market with things a little bit cheaper?
3: I think it's a good question, and to date, probably not yet is the short answer. It's, you know, it's probably still early days. I think one of the big trends in first home buyers, you know, perhaps unsurprisingly, is the Australian government 5% deposit scheme, you know, that rolled out from October last year. Scheme's obviously existed for a long time before that, but it's now eligible for more or less any first home buyer. It's been very popular. Kind of about half of first home buyers are using that scheme in any given quarter. So it is very widely used now. We'd expect that to be pulling forward some first-time buyer demand, though, you know, in an environment in which interest rates are very high, affordability very challenging, and interest rates expected to move higher, that is a real constraint for first-time buyers because they tend to be borrowing, you know, as the fact that they have very small deposits kind of suggests, the vast majority of the home, and so they're very constrained by finance.
2: Yes, so places are a bit cheaper, but at the same time, affordability is at record lows.
3: Right, exactly, so right.
2: It makes it tough.
3: Very much so. You know, even though we have seen prices coming off, you know, particularly in Sydney and Melbourne, you know, both cities are off sort of 5% from peak. The fact that we've seen three rate hikes cuts borrowing capacity by more than that. So, you know, for any given home, it is still very challenging.
2: Yeah, we've obviously got the Reserve Bank's next board meeting on the 29th of September. If they raise rates as they're expected to, is that going to sort of, can we expect to see auction clearance rates hovering around the 50% level into the future as well? Do you think it's going to be a bit of a dampener or?
3: Yeah, it's hard to see that changing radically anytime soon, particularly with another rate hike on the horizon. I think probably most borrowers are already sort of factoring that in, or most would-be borrowers are probably factoring that in, is fairly widely expected, you know, if not September, certainly at the next meeting in November. So it probably won't come as a surprise, but we're already seeing that in clearance rates, and I think we'd probably continue to expect that to be the case until we start to see something change in the outlook for rates.
2: And when you look at the stock on the market at the moment right now, what's it expected to build up to over the next sort of month or 2 months?
3: I think when we talk about stock on market, there's actually kind of two really interesting stories going on, which is the difference between Sydney and Melbourne on the one hand, where we're seeing actually a bit less stock hitting market this winter and, you know, kind of start of the year than was true last year in 2025, which are actually really quite busy years for Sydney and Melbourne. And in contrast, the smaller capitals, you know, Adelaide, Brisbane and Perth, which have been quite quiet, have seen very little stock on market, are actually starting to see quite a lot more stock hitting market. So we're seeing that sort of divergence in terms of the market performance there. And, you know, that's not being reflected necessarily in prices and conditions. You know, that's a much more uniform story. Prices are declining across the country, or at least across the capitals. Conditions remain pretty soft across the capitals. But it is a bit of a change in what's available for buyers.
2: And outside of the capitals, what about in the more regional or the bush areas? Is there any trends happening that you can see there? Or?
3: Yeah, the regions are holding up a little bit better in terms of home prices. Prices across the regions were sort of flat to even some of them up a little bit last month in terms of home prices. It's probably too early to say if that's, you know, the bottom for regions. You know, it is just 1 month. There's still, you know, potentially rate hikes, or at least one rate, potentially two rate hikes to come. So I think we'll be waiting and seeing there. But it is consistent with a sort of other trend that we're seeing in home prices, which is more affordable areas and the more affordable end of the market holding up a bit better than the top end.
2: And is there any data from the ABS around people refinancing or getting fresher and new home loans right now? Or?
3: Yeah, it's an interesting question. And, you know, with rates higher, you'd probably expect to see less refinancing activity than would be the case, you know, when we were sort of back in 2022, 2023, when people were refinancing as their fixed rates were rolling off. You know, we're not seeing that kind of big tailwind to refinance activity. So it's certainly going to be one to watch over the next, you know, 12 to 18 months. But with rates a lot higher, that sort of impetus to be moving to fixed is probably not as strong.
2: Angus Moore, Senior Economist at REA Group. Thanks for coming on the show.
3: Pleasure. Thanks for having me, Ed.
2: And that's all for today's program. Thanks for your company today. Now it's time for the Kenny Report with Chris Kenny.
0: Prime Time Opinion on News 24 starts now. This is the Kenny Report.
4: Thanks for joining me for another week here on the Kenny Report. Tonight, Labor's net zero nightmare plays out in Whyalla. Your money wasted, industry and jobs disappear all the same. Shadow Energy Minister Dan Tehan will join me. Immigration and the economy. One Nation puts up a policy and both the major parties go on the attack. Artificial intelligence running amok. Even AI developers are urging caution. We'll hear from an expert. As we get a stunning confession about the failure to combat anti-Semitism in our country, I'll speak with Shari Markson and Alex Rivchen about their remarkable and important book, Bondi Terror. All that and heaps more with Sophie Ellsworth in London and Gemma and Caroline in Perth. Let's get cracking. While everyone is getting head up about Pauline Hanson, the coalition is nowhere to be seen and the Anthony Albanese and his Labor government are continuing on their merry way, undermining this country and jeopardising our future. This is the problem with our country and our national debate at the moment. We are fiddling while Rome is burning. Today, the bad news for our national steel industry and the steelmaking town of Whyalla in South Australia is that 600 workers might soon be stood down because the coal-fired blast furnace that's been out of action for months can't be restarted. The plant has been in dire straits for years and is in administration looking for a new buyer, which is why state and federal Labor tipped in billions of dollars of your money, apparently all to no avail. At the time, they claimed to be heroes, of course.
5: This $2.4 billion plan, consisting of $500 million firstly, to deal with administration, to keep the steelworks going, keep being people being paid. But importantly as well, investment in the future. And we have, of course, a very bright future here indeed. On top of this, of course, we will be allocating funds from our $1 billion green iron investment fund that we have created.
4: I mean, heaven help anyone would invest in an upgraded coal-fired blast furnace, or the government help with that. But no, coal is seen as evil, and it's been all about net zero and so-called green steel. There was even hundreds of millions of taxpayers' dollars pumped into a neighbouring green hydrogen plant, which, like most other green hydrogen plants, has fallen over. They've burned many billions of taxpayers' dollars but haven't burned any hydrogen yet. So this is Labor's net zero agenda. They still hope to get Whyalla up and running again with a new owner funding an electric arc furnace. But that'll be expensive and, of course, it'll require reliable power, not intermittent renewables. Yet just up the road at Port Augusta, they demolished the coal-fired power stations that once powered most of that state. And, of course, electricity prices and supplies have become dastardly ever since. And, of course, even though there is a uranium mine just up the road at Roxby Downs, we wouldn't use reliable, clean nuclear power, would we? Because we're stuck in some 1970s anti-uranium time warp. So industries close down, workers lose their jobs, our nation becomes poorer and our standard of living drops. What geniuses. And they pretend, of course, that they're saving the planet. Seriously. The state Labor Premier, Peter Malinauskas, visited the workers today.
6: Look, I wanted to be here this morning just to be able to look everyone in the eye and express one thing to you above all else, and that's my gratitude.
4: Yeah, this part of South Australia used to be known as the Iron Triangle. But the power stations are gone, the shipyards are gone, the steelworks might be gone next. So it's become more of an empty triangle or a Bermuda triangle for taxpayers' money. And I'm old enough to remember when Labor was mocking union and coalition concerns about how the carbon tax and net zero would destroy Whyalla.
7: No Whyalla wipe out there on my TV. No Whyalla wipe out there on my TV. No Whyalla wipe out there on my TV. Shocking me right out of my brain. Shocking me right out of my brain.
4: Yeah, I don't think they'll be singing that in Whyalla tonight, mate. Labor and the left singing from the rooftops about policies that kill industries and jobs. Remember when they used to be on the side of workers? Remember when they used to think that industry and jobs were useful? Australia, we are in strife. OK, so let's stay on the economy, which at least got a bit of attention today when One Nation revealed its immigration policy.
8: For a period of 3 years, we will deliver net negative migration by drastically cutting the number of temporary visa holders. We will take back control of who comes here and how many we accept.
4: Now, the interesting thing about this is that the response from both the Labor government and the coalition focused on dire economic consequences.
9: One Nation's policy is a recipe to destroy the Australian economy and drive the Australian economy into recession.
10: A headline number and a few slogans, well, that will send the economy into shock and potentially into recession. That would be dire for all Australians.
4: Now, there's a few things to say about this reaction. First, it demonstrates that the only thing keeping us out of recession at the moment is high levels of immigration. But we're in a per capita recession anyway. Second, it's bizarre for Labor to worry about the economic consequences of cutting immigration because it never worries about the economic consequences of its net zero policies. And third, this highlights how Labor is ignoring the most important way to grow our economy and improve our standard of living, and that is to boost productivity, something I've been focused on quite a bit here of late. In 4 years, we've gone backwards. And our productivity has fallen sharply. We are producing less per hour worked. Our relative output has fallen. That's important for more trouble in the future. The Albanese Labor government has been making us poorer because its own policies on energy, on work from home, on union power over a range of worker entitlements, its tax increases on investments, on capital gains and on housing, and its additional red tape and bureaucracy, all these have made us less productive, not more productive. And business groups have started to call this out at last. The Business Council of Australia calls it a crisis now, and its chief executive, Bram Black, wrote in The Australian today that the data shows our productivity is at crisis levels. Tinkering is now insufficient. We must take bold action so we ease the cost of living pain Australians are feeling right now. Well, we know there won't be any bold action from Labor, at least not positive bold action. All their bold actions make our productivity prospects worse. Australia, we are in strife. OK, let's go to Pauline Hanson again. She conceded here last week that Andrew Hastie is certainly not a traitor, even though a One Nation cartoon dubbed him as such. Now old clips of Hanson have generated more outrage. She weighs in on sensitive issues with all the subtlety of a Caterpillar D11.
11: We're actually all leaning towards this Aboriginal, teaching about Aboriginal culture and language. For what? Mm. What? And I'll say it on your program. What the hell have they done in this country? For supposedly 60,000 years, they'd never invented the wheel. There was nothing there. What are we actually holding up? Mm-hmm. A few, rock paintings? Sorry. Mm. Yeah. They're the most primitive race on earth. Mm-hmm. And we're supposed to be holding up and saying what they've achieved. They've achieved nothing.
4: Well, primitive is hardly a word we should use in this context. It's demeaning and derogatory. But if Bruce Pascoe is going to exaggerate Indigenous technological achievements, someone is always going to run a corrective. And this comes on the back of outrage over what was supposed to be Hanson's attack on Anthony Albanese's mother. An attack on the PM's mum would be terrible. But is that what this really was?
12: Oh, this is the Prime Minister. Oh, I've actually grew up in a House Commission house. You have no idea how hard it is to grow up in a House Commission house. Oh, my God. You talk about a Prime Minister.
13: Not that it would be easy to grow up in a Housing Commission house, but...
12: Come on. I actually, you know, grew up in a street where we had House Commission houses there. It was a helping hand to those people, but they had jobs and they worked. And, yes, it is a helping hand. House Commission houses should not be there for people to live in them for 30, 40. And he said his mother lived in the same one she was born in for 65 years. Sorry, that's not on to me. It should be limited time. You've been given a hand up, moving on to the next ones coming through.
4: Well, Albanese certainly said it targeted his mum.
14: I said during the last campaign, kindness isn't weakness. Tell you what's weakness, nastiness, and spitefulness. And I am stunned at these comments, but I'll make this point. If Pauline Hanson wants to criticise me, then that's fine. But my mother was way out of Pauline Hanson's league, way out of it.
4: Well, of course, Albo is nasty when he feels like it, but there is no question that Albanese was criticised in that interview for constantly going on about his circumstances, and it's certainly not the first time he's been mocked for running this narrative endlessly.
14: A single mum who raised me in public housing.
15: I was raised in a council house not far from here by a single mum on the disability pension.
14: Anthony Albanese is the son of a single mum who grew up in council housing in Camperdown. My mum lived in the one public housing that she was born in for all of her 65 years.
4: You could argue it's Albanese who made his mother the issue. Cue the debate.
16: I don't know the Prime Minister's mother. I'm sure she's a very, very good woman. And, you know, the circumstances of Mrs. Albanese, or Mrs. Albanese, the Prime Minister's mother, is a story about her life. But the whole, you know, log cabin story of living in a housing commission home that the Prime Minister rolls out over and over again for a person who owns multiple houses, and good luck to him and God bless him, and he's about to go live in a $4.5 million house on the Central Coast, it just doesn't wash.
17: I did know her. She was a gorgeous woman. She couldn't take the lid off a jar of food to feed herself. She needed help doing up her buttons. She spent half her life in and out of hospital. And during that time, Anthony was either on his own or he was, when she was home, he was caring for her. He was doing everything for her. He was cleaning the house. He was feeding them. He was helping her get dressed. He was helping her get up and down out of a chair. That is part of what has made him.
4: Yeah, so Plibersek then flipped the attack onto Joyce for going to a private school. But Albanese went to a private school too. Why doesn't he add that to his log cabin story? Perhaps it doesn't fit the political narrative. Let's go to Canberra now and catch up with the Shadow Energy Minister, Dan Tehan. Thanks for joining us, Dan. Was Pauline Hanson attacking Anthony Albanese's mother, or was that confected outrage?
18: Look, I think, you know, the point she was making when it's regard to the Prime Minister, fair game. I think just going into the bit about the Prime Minister's mother, she just went a step too far. And I think that's the problem. None of us, and, you know, my mother... was a wonderful person, wonderful member of parliament. But if someone criticised her, I think I would take strong umbrage of it as well. If someone criticises me and, you know, my circumstances, absolutely fair game. But I think we do have to know where the line is, and I think the line was overstepped in those comments. She was trying to make a point about the Prime Minister, but she waited too far. And I think, you know, the Prime Minister's mother should be out of bounds, like all our mothers should be, because it's us who are the public face of the debate. We're the ones who have voluntarily put ourselves in the public square. So go for us. But I do think we shouldn't reach an overreach and touch people's families. I think it is completely off limits.
4: Talking about going a step too far, has One Nation's immigration policy gone a step too far, cutting by 766,000 over 3 years? I mean, it's a similar policy to yours in terms of numbers. It's just about 50,000 fewer migrants a year.
18: Well, Chris, we have to see the detail, and there wasn't a press conference today. They didn't outline the costings, etc. Now, we all know that immigration has to come down in this nation. We know that since 2022, when Anthony Albanese was elected Prime Minister, they've brought far too many people in, and we do not have the services, we do not have the houses, we don't have the schools, the hospitals to be able to deal with it. But you've also got to be able to do it in a way that you know that your community is going to be able to manage it and deal with it, especially when it comes to the economy. And that's the big unknown. And we'll have our policy out in the coming months. And I can tell you, when we do it, you will have all the details there, because we know the number has to come down. But we also know that you've got to do it in a way which will enable your farmers still to be able to get the workers they need, our aged care sector still to be able to get the workers they need. And that is ultimately the challenge here.
4: Yeah, but even one of your own colleagues has put that number at about 180,000 a year. I mean, it's pretty clear that you're going to have a policy that has lower immigration than Labor, but you're going to be stuck saying that One Nation's is cutting even lower and that's too far.
18: Well, look, I can't announce our policy here, but it's like everything. What you've got to be able to do is get the balance right. And we're doing the work, the meticulous work that's required to do that. Ours won't be rushed out because, you know, it's been a bad week the previous week. Ours will have the thought that needs to go to these things, because ultimately, in the end, the last thing we want to do when we cut migration levels, and that's what we're going to do, is send this country into serious recession, because those key parts of our workforce that needs workers won't be able to get them. And that's why we'll get it right, and we will release all the detail, and we'll stand up and we will give a press conference, and we'll detail exactly what's required. And that's what you need to be able to do. And that's what we're going to do, because we've got a good, experienced team that know these issues. We know we've got to cut it, but we've got to do
4: we'll
18: it
4: see
18: in
4: what
18: a
4: gives
18: way
4: there.
18: That'll work.
4: As I reminded viewers at the top of the program, Labor in the past has mocked people for questioning the future of Whyalla under net zero policies and carbon taxes and the like. Yet now we're seeing, despite hundreds of millions in billions of dollars of taxpayers' money, it's still on its knees. They've tried green hydrogen. They're trying to run it with renewables. They've got rid of coal-fired power from that region. How much of this disaster for Whyalla is caught up in the net zero dream?
18: All of it. I mean, the only thing that's missing is Craig Emerson, you know, coming onto our screen singing Whyalla Wipeout. I mean, it once again shows what a complete mess Chris Bowen has made of our energy policy. And the sad reality is it foretells a story of where Australia's going to head unless we can stop this madness, because South Australia is where Chris Bowen wants to take every other state and territory in this nation. And, you know, net zero, they've got a safeguard mechanism, so they're taxing Whyalla while they're providing billions to it through their net zero safeguard mechanism. And the green hydrogen dream, remember we were going to be a green hydrogen superpower?
4: Yeah.
18: It hasn't delivered anything, and not one new electron to that smelter.
4: But they're saying that the way to save Whyalla is an electric arc furnace. Now, that's great if you can find a buyer who's going to invest in that. But guess what? They need electricity, lots of it, and reliably. Yet they won't burn gas, they won't burn coal, and they won't use nuclear. They can't run that thing on renewable energy.
18: No, it's the Chris Bowen pipe dream. And you watch, and this is the sad thing about all this. Chris Bowen will go off to pre-COP in Fiji and Tuvalu with, you know, the leaders that are turning up to it, and I think at this stage there's about five or six, while those poor workers in Whyalla are wondering about their futures, 500 or 600 of them.
4: Now, just quickly, a former colleague of yours who lost her job, Susan Lee, has been appointed by Labor to the board of the Snowy Hydro scheme. That thing's going to be a disaster, isn't it? Snowy Hydro 2.0 is going to cost us $20 billion. Why would Susan Lee sign up to that?
18: Well, it's a good question, because what she's going to have to try and do is clean up another enormous Chris Bowen mess. As you've said, we think that it's going to blow out to over $20 billion, and that figure could even get higher. And that's because Chris Bowen changed the way the contract works for it. And you'll remember also, and this will be a good test for the board, they said they were going to do the due diligence on the finances and release those figures. Now, Chris Bowen has been asked by the media when those figures are going to be released about what is the current financial situation when it comes to Snowy Hydro, and he's refusing to answer. So the board is going to have to stand up to the minister and say, well, we're going to release all those figures so we know what's going on. And that'll be a very good test for Susan Lee to see whether she can be part of a board which tells the minister, we're going to be transparent when you're not.
4: Thanks for joining us, Dan. I appreciate it. Dan Tehan there joining us from Canberra. I want to go to the AI issue now, which is dominating news and debate around the world at the moment, because the head of an AI giant has called for a slowdown in the race to develop this technology after researcher Jacob Cox and quit Anthropic, warning developers were gambling with our lives and that AI could kill us all by the end of the decade. Here's the latest from Nine News.
19: AI is now improving itself.
20: I think it is unacceptable to be taking like a 10% chance of killing everybody by the end of the decade, obviously.
19: Sam Altman and Elon Musk backing calls from Claude's creator to slow the pace at which we improve the capabilities of AI models. In July, an OpenAI model escaped and hacked into a platform called Hugging Face.
21: If we don't slow down, could lead to AI takeover by the end of the decade. Could happen as soon as next year. Some people even say 6 months.
4: Let's go to Professor John Whittle. He's got 30 years of experience in developing and applying AI solutions for government and business. He's with the Melbourne Business School and joins us from Melbourne. Thanks for joining us, John. Now, tell us just how serious should our concerns be about AI? The idea that it could kill humanity surely is ridiculous, but what sort of fears should we reasonably hold?
22: Yeah, look, I think it's nonsense to say that we're all going to be dead in just over 3 years. And this is not the first time that we've heard this playbook. We've heard these crazy claims before. There was a Google engineer back in 2022 who came out and said that AI had become conscious and the media went crazy and everybody was talking about this being the end of the world. And what actually happened? Well, nothing. So I wouldn't be worrying too much about humanity ending anytime soon. But it is true that these models are getting very, very capable. And if they're not used in a proper way by the humans that control them, then we could have some pretty serious problems on our hands.
4: Isn't the great fear about autonomy, the fear that AI could autonomously could decide itself to take action against other AI bots, against infrastructure, or against any computer systems?
22: Yeah, so these AI models are really just very massive statistical engines. And the reason that everyone's starting to get worried is because they're getting bigger and people have run experiments where they've been able to hack systems. So there are worries that, you know, these systems could hack into critical infrastructure and cause all manner of damage. But it's important to understand that these models can only do what the humans allow them to do. They're not going rogue, as has been often reported in the media, but it's humans conducting experiments with them and giving them the freedom to kind of go off on the internet. And then because they're statistical, they end up doing things that the human designers didn't expect, but that's what statistics is, you know.
4: The trouble is there are plenty of malevolent humans around the place, which I guess is why one reason Donald Trump today has said that he doesn't want development slowed down. Here's the president.
23: We're leading China in AI. We're the most sophisticated country in the world. And frankly, I want to keep it that way because whoever wins, AI wins. And we can put guardrails, we can do this and that, but I think you have a lot of negative forces that are bringing it up. that shouldn't be bringing it up, and they're bringing up things that won't happen.
4: That's the point, isn't it, John? You've got to keep developing this to keep bad actors at bay.
22: Yeah, so there's definitely an arms race going on. China is catching up. You know, it used to be the case that we would say that the US was maybe a couple of years ahead of China. Mostly people now talk about a few months. So, you know, there's definitely a role for governments to play here. You know, there's that in Australia, for example, there's been a bit of a flip-flop, I think, going on about, you know, how much the government should get involved. Before the last election, there was an advisory body set up to put mandatory guardrails in place. That was then stopped after the election. But you know, there needs to be a conscious decision made by governments about how we're going to regulate these things.
4: Yeah, it's a hell of an issue, and it's hard for all of us to keep up with it. So thank you so much for sharing your insights, John. I appreciate it. Professor John Whittle there from the Melbourne Business School. Now, before we go to a break, the other side, I'm going to show you a stunning confession when it comes to our failures in this country to combat anti-Semitism. I'm going to speak to Shari Markson and Alex Rivchen about their remarkable and crucially important book, Bondi Terror. Don't go away.
0: News 24 will be back after this short break.

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0: News 24 will be back after this short break.
1: Just on the fight against anti-Semitism and Islamist extremism, the fight our Prime Minister has manifestly failed to take up. Well, there's been a telling confession reported today. The Australian Human Rights Commissioner, Lorraine Findlay, has belatedly admitted that she and her organisation have been missing in action. Speaking ahead of ending her tenure in November, Findlay said, "My greatest regret is that I did not speak out earlier and more clearly about the rise in anti-Semitism, particularly following the Sydney Opera House protests." Well, well, you don't say. She's told a Jewish women's group that she was genuinely sorry. Look, the Human Rights Commission loves to lecture Australians on racism and sexism, but it went missing during the pandemic and, yes, on Jew hatred too. I mean, here we had people in our streets celebrating the slaughter of Jewish people, of Israelis in Israel, and at the Opera House they chanted and threatened Jews in Australia, and the hatred continued in protests week after week and in the media and on social media and in political debate. But it seems because this hatred comes largely from the political left, the Human Rights Commission was struck dumb. The Human Rights Commissioner said, "One lesson I will carry with me is that hatred must be confronted early, clearly, and without hesitation. When institutions and leaders fail to do so, even with the best of intentions, the consequences can be profound." She is dead right. She failed. But as Findlay said, it's up to leaders to act, which is why we can never forget or forgive the disastrous lack of leadership from Anthony Albanese on this. Let me go to our next guests now because they speak on a related issue, the horrific Bondi Beach massacre last December, which took 15 lives. Bondi Terror is the book by Shari Markson and Alex Rivchin that documents this tragedy and its aftermath and plots a path forward. And I'm pleased to welcome both of them to the studio right now. Thanks so much, Chris, for joining me.
2: Thank you.
1: Congratulations on the book. Give me your thoughts firstly about the launch last Thursday and that bringing together of so many elements of Australia, Shari.
3: Look, it was a very moving and emotional evening. It was launched by the Premier, Chris Minns, Chairman of News Corp, Lachlan Murdoch, gave some very powerful words about how we need to do more in anti-Semitism and our company will not walk away from the Jewish community. Matilda's family got up there. Her dad spoke and look, a lot of people were very emotional just seeing his courage and his bravery, his message about sharing the kindness and the light of his little girl who was taken too soon at Bondi. And then we also had Josh Frydenberg speak. He referenced the ongoing offensive messages from the likes of Grace Tame. He had a panel of survivors there. Kelly Sloan as a first responder, Elon, who was shot 6 times, Hannah, whose father was killed. So, you know, the theme was hopeful, uplifting. That's what this book is. You know, it ends with the path forward and what we need to do to confront this crisis.
1: Look, that's the extraordinary thing here, Alex, about this book. And I read it on the weekend. It's stunning and powerful and moving in its detail. And the two of you have recounted what went on. But you've talked about the lead up. You've talked about the aftermath and a path forward. So this is not just a book of history, of contemporary history. This is a book about where we go to from here.
2: Right, and, you know, it covers the three-year period really beginning with October 7. There's, of course, a deep focus on the massacre, on the actions of individuals, of the heroes, of the first responders. But as you said, it goes far beyond all that because it has to. It has to provide the context. It has to show that what occurred on that day wasn't merely an incident, a flashpoint. It was part of a process that was occurring in plain sight before our eyes. And we go through that in great detail. The day-by-day escalation of Australian anti-Semitism, the failure of leaders to take appropriate action in the moment. We look at the aftermath. And that, to me, was a really fascinating thing to investigate and explore. What people did in the days and hours afterwards And we found in our interviews that people really retreated into their own universes. There was the universe of the families of the dead, which consisted of their houses of mourning and being by grave sites and just being in a real stupor of loss and tragedy. Then there were those whose families were terribly wounded and were in critical condition, and their universe became the hospital and nothing else. So we tried to pierce all of that and piece it together to show the full toll of something like this, what it does to communities, families and to the country.
1: I want to go to some of the personal stories here so that I can give our viewers an insight into what they get from this book. And Shari, I'm going to pinch a couple of excerpts from your documentary to steer that narrative. Let's have a look at this and a reminder that this is Distressing Vision.
4: Nearby, Elon's mother lay on top of his two children, doing everything she could to protect them. But then she, too, was shot.
5: My mum was ultimately exposed because she was by herself holding my two children.
4: Elon's mother was shot three times as she huddled over her grandkids.
1: Shari, we had that incredible detail in your documentary, but in this book you have spoken to people, so many people, in such detail. I was just staggered by the number of people showing those acts of heroism, laying over children to protect them, taking bullets themselves. Some lived, some died.
3: Look, it's extraordinary. No one ever knows how they're going to react when something like this happens, when they unexpectedly find themselves with their family in a live shooting. And, you know, in the aftermath of the terror attack, I was hearing so many stories, and it was too many, even in a documentary, to properly tell, which is why we wanted to properly record them in the book. And it is extraordinary reading. And I don't think it is depressing. You know, some people have said to me, oh, I don't know about reading it. It is not. It is inspiring.
1: Yep.
3: The courage that people showed. You know, Elon was trying to protect his children. As you just saw, his mum was trying to help. She was shot. Elon was hit six times. He didn't want to let his children see their father pass away, so he started crawling away. And then a 14-year-old girl in a safe spot ran in.
1: I agree absolutely that this is inspiring. You read the book. It is horrifying. It's horrifying, the situation you're dealing with. But Alex, you must have had the same reaction. You knew so many of these people closely, right? But you would hope to behave in the way some of them did.
2: Yeah, look, I think it's natural that you hypothesise and speculate what would have happened if I was there.
1: Yeah.
2: But I didn't really linger there for too long, because when the reality is so horrible, you don't really need to be in the hypotheticals. But one thing that I found, again, in interviewing survivors and victims afterwards, was that they were, you know, in this state of guilt, a state of confusion. They couldn't understand why someone survived and they didn't. There were instances, for example, you know, my media director, Evan, he ran when the shooting began. He was with two other people running in the same direction. Evan was shot in the back. Next to him was Dan El-Kayam, who was shot through the chest and fatally wounded. And the third person didn't get a scratch. And then they wonder, why me? Why did I survive and that person didn't? And that's where different people react in different ways. I found that those with a deep religious kind of core were able to manage that better and find purpose and meaning.
1: Yeah.
2: Whereas others are still lingering in this state of kind of confusion and guilt and not really
1: that survivor's guilt is real.
2: Yeah, that's
1: absolutely
2: right.
1: I want to go to another hero who I think is underplayed publicly, but certainly not in the book. Again, Distressing Vision.
4: And here, dressed in red, is Geffen Bitton, a young Israeli bravely running in to help Ahmed. But the shooter on the bridge, 24-year-old Navid, fires back. You can see the moment Geffen is shot.
1: Just horrible. Shari, Geffen had terrible injuries. Mm. He had war training. He might have done more with that gun if he'd taken it off Ahmed, but he's chosen not to go public.
3: Well, in this book he has.
1: But in the book, that's why I think most Australians haven't heard enough about him, but in the book we hear from him.
3: Well, also, he was in a coma for a long period of time. He was so badly injured. I connected with his family first when he was in the coma, and then he was transported back to Israel. They put me in touch with Geffen. So I've been speaking with him on and off over quite a few months now. He went on the record in the book. It's the most extraordinary story. And he talks about, in the book, when he was in the coma, having to decide whether to come back to Earth or not. You know, amazing kind of near-death experience. But, yes, he says what haunts him is that Ahmed got there a few seconds before him. He says he was in the IDF. He knows how to use a gun. And if his plan was to run in and take out the shooter. And so he's haunted by the fact he got there too late. And he says that he was yelling at Ahmed, shoot, shoot him, with some swear words thrown in. Yeah. And, you know, he just replays it over and over.
1: Just incredible. Yeah, as another aspect of the book that really just stands out is that story of Geffen. What a hero, and how he's still suffering so much now.
3: One of the worst injured. He says he'll never be able to walk properly again.
1: This is another aspect that comes through in the book. So some of these injuries, horrific. People's lives change forever. It's not only the 15 dead. Mm. It's that ongoing suffering. I want to finish on a clip, and I'll get your reaction to this, Alex, given your role in the Jewish community. This is the memorial that was held at the Opera House. Shari, you hosted it. Here's part of what Anthony Albanese had to say.
6: You came to celebrate a festival of light and freedom, and you were met with the violence of hatred. I am deeply and profoundly sorry that we could not protect your loved ones from this evil.
1: Now, all of this aftermath is covered in the book as well. But, Alex, that wasn't really an apology from Anthony Albanese. Sorry, he couldn't protect people. But there's no recognition of his failure in the 2 years leading up to Bondi to quash this hatred.
2: Look, I think politicians, and some more than others, are limited in what they're willing to concede. And being in the audience and listening to that, it felt significant and momentous. But it also, I think, showed us the limits of government and the limits of politicians and what they're willing to accept responsibility for. Ultimately, they want to do the right thing, I believe, but they also have to think about polls and election cycles and political survival, and that inevitably numbs their response. But the thing that I remember about that evening more than any other was not the apology, it was the actions of Label Lazarov, a young man who was horribly wounded, shot multiple times. He had, I think, 14 surgeries to reconstruct his abdomen. And there was this anticipation where we didn't know whether he would make it out of the hospital in time for that event. And he got there.
1: And again, covered in the book. Just incredible. And from hospital to the stage.
2: And it was one of the most uplifting moments of my life. So to me, the lesson of that is look to the individual for leadership more so than our political leaders. I think more often than not, the ordinary person can show greater courage and leadership than the politicians.
1: Well said. I could talk to you guys about this for hours, but we are out of time. Bondi Terror, here it is. I'm so proud to know both of you as friends, and you should be so proud of this book.
3: It's
1: incredible reading, and all Australians should read it, both to know what happened and to give you some hope for the future. Thanks very much, Shari.
3: Thank you so much, Chris.
1: And Alex. We've got to go to a break. Up next, I'm going to cross to Sophie Ellsworth, live from the UK, where Harry and Meghan have released the first images of their new life in the English countryside. Don't go away.
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0: Let's go to the UK, Westminster, in fact, and catch up with News Corp's Europe correspondent and News 24 contributor Sophie Ellsworth, of course. Good to talk to you again, Sophie. Give us a bit of an update on net zero in the UK and the warnings that provides for the same net zero obsession here in Australia.
1: Great to be with you, Chris. Yes, recently I was down in Kent near Graveney, where it is home to the biggest solar farm in the UK. More than half

0: absolutely horrific, really, during the process of building the park.
1: We're going to be losing out on from agriculture, and we're losing out on tourism.
2: Whenever you drive through the village, at some point, you will look across and you will see this solar array.
3: Yeah, you got a feel for those communities, as we do for communities in Australia, and I don't know whether they'll get as much bang for their buck out of solar farms in England as they do on the western plains of New South Wales and the like. Now, also, I'm dying to know what the former royals are up to. They've released some footage?
4: They have indeed, Chris. Yesterday afternoon here in the UK, Meghan Markle, who has vowed that she wants her privacy protected, has now released this latest Instagram reel with many clips of their family enjoying life here back in the UK 6 years after they turned their back on Britain. Now, it's shown her with Prince Harry holding hands, walking through the woodlands in what appears to be the Cotswolds, and her young children, Prince Archie and Princess Lilibet, enjoying their life here in the UK. But Chris, this is very interesting timing because it comes just a few days after that letter was issued on the direction of His Majesty, saying that they are not working royals, they will remain private citizens, and basically they need to stay out of the public eye. They won't be getting the treatment that the royals get here. And it seems that this couple seem to have a relevance deprivation syndrome where they have to keep putting stuff out into the media because they don't want to be forgotten about, Chris.
3: Exactly. Their global privacy tour continues. Thanks for joining us, Sophie. I hope you stay dry there. Sophie Ellsworth, live from the UK, where they're getting looks like they're about to get a bit of much-needed rain. After the break, we're going to check in on Victoria's pothole problem. It's become so bad that it's costing lives. I'll catch up with Gemma Tognini and Caroline D'Urso.
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0: News 24 will be back after this short break.
1: Look out, Perth. They're both there and they're both live on the Kenny Report. Gemma Tognini from GT Communication, of course, the West Australian Liberal Party president, and News 24 contributor Caroline DeRusso. Thanks both for joining us. Hey,
2: Great to be here, Chris.
1: Quick thoughts. Let's start with you, Caroline. Quick thoughts. Was Pauline Hanson really having a go at Anthony Albanese's mother?
2: Oh, look, I think it's one of those things. It's probably best not to stray into that territory if you can absolutely avoid it. I think, you know, our politicians do make enough sacrifice. And yes, Albanese talks about his mum, but, you know, Morrison talked about Jen and the girls, and that doesn't mean we just go open slather on Jen and the girls. So I would always just prefer that families are left out of it. Of course, unless, of course, they work for a lobbyist or something like that, then we should probably know about it. But other than that, I'd rather it just be left be. There's very few red lines. I think that's probs one of them. But I hate to think I'm agreeing with Chris Bowen, so that makes me really uncomfortable.
1: Very uncomfortable. Well, here's a little compilation of how Anthony Albanese uses his mum's story.
3: A single mum who raised me in public housing.
4: I was raised in a council house not far from here by a single mum on the disability pension.
3: Anthony Albanese is the son of a single mum who grew up in council housing in Camperdown.
4: My mum lived in the one public housing that she was born in for all of her 65 years.
1: Yeah, now, Gemma, I don't think anybody should attack Anthony Albanese's mum, but when he's used that story so often, I think a lot of people in this country are thinking, actually, living all your life in public housing isn't the ideal. I think Pauline Hanson has actually said what a lot of people think and are probably too afraid to say.
5: Entirely possible, Chris, that that's the case. I think what, as in with many things, it's the execution rather than the subject matter. And I think there was a meanness to what Pauline Hanson said and a nastiness to it, which I can't abide. By the same token, though, I personally do not appreciate the way Mr. Albanese tends to use this story time and again. The Australian public is well aware of how he was raised under difficult circumstances. He is not the only one. And if he constantly needs to reference that, then I think that speaks to a particular deficiency. That's my personal view. I know plenty of people in my personal circle and my wider circle who grew up in more challenging circumstances than the Prime Minister, often in violent circumstances, often in circumstances of extreme deprivation. That's their story. It's not the sum total of who they are. And if you fast forward to the fact that that man has been Prime Minister of this country for two terms, almost two full terms, and has sent the country backward, and Australians are finding it so tough. I paid $2.35 a litre for 91 unleaded this week, Chris. And now there's talks of shortages and we know we have a productivity issue. Those are the things Australians want to hear this Prime Minister talk about and address, because the price of leadership, Mr. Albanese, is accountability, and you should get to know that concept.
1: Let's go to Victorian state politics. And, Caroline, I'm keen to get your thoughts on this, because there's been a lot of talk about potholes. A tragic case in recent days where a motorcycle rider has hit a pothole and it's ended up costing him his life. But this is more than a one-off. I was speaking to a very, very senior figure in the Victorian Liberal Party on the weekend who said that this looming election is not about Labor versus Coalition versus One Nation. There's all sorts of independents involved, and it's going to be a seat-by-seat campaign where the real issues are things like the terrible state of the roads and local crime rates. Does that resonate with what you're hearing, Caroline?
2: Well, it does, and that's the whole point of state government, that it is service and delivery politics. And, you know, there's been a whole lot of carry-on about how fabulous is it that we're having, you know, US football matches in Melbourne. Well, I think people would really like if that state government properly executed the very, very basics. And it's things like healthcare, it's things like crime, and it's things like road infrastructure. Those things are a non-negotiable, Chris. Get them right, and then you can have all the nice-to-haves. But you can't have the nice-to-haves without getting the need-to-haves done first. So no wonder Victorians are feral about this, and so they should be, because they're living in a circumstance where those very basics aren't met, and then the government wants pats on the back for all the other fluff.
1: Yeah, yeah. Hey, speaking about big sporting events in Melbourne, you'll be pleased to know that the Minister for Sports, the Minister for Sports and Communications, Annika Wells, has told us that she'll be back on the bandwagon this month. She's going to the grand final. Here she is.
6: I will be there because it's a huge event in both the communications and sports stakeholder calendars. I see dozens of my stakeholders in that room.
1: She's going back to the footy, Gemma. I bet all their friends and family are wrapped. Who's going to go with her?
5: The fact that she can say that with a straight face is just, it's extraordinary. There's not an ounce of sort of, you know, sheepishness or apology. Like, the fact that that minister has still got a job is an insult to every Australian who's held to a different set of standards. You and I both know, Chris, that if we had have conducted ourselves in the same way and defrauded, you know, use whichever word you want, found to have needed to pay back money to your employer, which is essentially the Australian taxpayer, yeah. I mean, you wouldn't have a job.
1: No,
5: right? I work for myself. I don't know. I might still have a job, but
2: get out your archive box.
5: Exactly. The fact that that minister gave that answer without a hint of context or self-awareness just tells you everything you need to know about this government and its hubris and its sense of entitlement.
1: It's going to be a great grand final. Never mind the footy. We'll get all the vision of Annika Wells in the stands, and then when Kylie's doing the pre-game entertainment, there'll be cutaways of Albo with Kylie performing. What an absolute joke. Thanks for joining us, Gemma and Caroline. We'll catch you next week. Just a little bit of time for some of your feedback from what we had to say last week when Pauline Hanson joined the program. And one viewer says the throwing of dirt will only get worse when One Nation wins the Victorian election. We shall see. Another viewer says, choose your battles, Pauline Hanson. And this is not one worthy of fighting. That was the Andrew Hastie traitor battle. And another viewer says, I think Pauline Hanson should have the fortitude to pull the cartoon down, not for any other reason than the fact that Hastie has taken offence to it. She has said she does not think he is a traitor. I also think she would do herself and her party a favour by taking the high road and removing it. Thanks for joining me. It's good to be back. Thanks for Caleb Bond for last Thursday. I'll be back tomorrow night. Here's Peter Credlin.
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8: Good evening. Welcome to the program. Here's what's coming up tonight on Credlin. Another sitting week in Canberra, One Nation straight out of the blocks today. A migration policy that set the cat amongst the pigeons. Proactive policy too that's leaving Labor and the Coalition in the dust. But that's just the start of a day's headlines involving One Nation and leader Pauline Hanson. More on a big day of politics coming up. Serious questions too for the Albanese government today and a $75 million program to de-radicalise young people. It's facing real scrutiny. Figures today saying very little limited outcomes, and some people who go into these programs actually end up more dangerous than when the program started. Superhuman systems that can hack anything. That's the stark warning over the rise of artificial intelligence that could be straight out of a movie script. We'll talk to an expert tonight about how real the threat is and whether Australia is doing enough to reap the rewards while limiting the risks of AI. And up to 600 jobs on the chopping block in Whyalla as the steelworks prepare to shut down the blast furnace, despite more than $1 billion from taxpayers to stop this happening. The South Australian Premier, though, conceding the writing's been on the wall for a long time.
9: For all intents and purposes, this thing should not be operating, right? And it's only been able to survive because there are so many dedicated men and women who have kept it alive.
8: Well, I remember the warnings a long time ago about mucking around with Australia's energy on Whyalla. We'll get to that in a moment. But first, the Prime Minister today faced more questions, as he should, regarding his long-standing connection to the Marrickville Golf Club. Now, it's a connection that he's never disclosed at any time on his Register of Parliamentary Interests, something he's denied in the Parliament last week, yet was caught out in footage from the 2019 election campaign. Now, first, here's the denials.
10: In 2012, I've been advised that I got honorary membership. Someone made a decision. I don't have a card. I don't go to the club. 14 Order. Years ago.
11: Order.
10: But I the make this point, Mr. Speaker. If anyone wants to join what is affectionately known as Royal Marrickville, what they need for 2 years membership is $5. We'll get them 2 years membership. For 2 years.
8: Yeah, there he is, all the bluster. But then along came the inconvenient truth with Albanese caught on camera at the club.
3: And today I want to announce that a federal Labor government is committing $350,000 to make sure that this club can host more events, support more volunteer organisations, support more charities, and be even better than it is today.
8: I come here all the time, he said. Well, as I revealed on the program last week, whether or not the Prime Minister has or had an honorary membership of the Marrickville Golf Club, well, that's small beer. Yes, it should have been disclosed, as every interest should, and clearly it was not. But I'm far more concerned about whether the Prime Minister's decision to hand this club $6 million from taxpayers has given Anthony Albanese a financial benefit. You see, what I was able to show last week is that the Prime Minister owns property right next to the Marrickville Golf Course. At one stage, it was two freestanding homes. Now it's just one. But given how hard Albanese fought to save the golf club in the past, to keep the rare green space as parkland in inner city Sydney, how much of what he was doing the right thing by locals, and how much of it was about increasing the value of the homes he owns that are a stone's throw from the course. Let's not forget that access to this grant's funding was by invitation only. Clubs and community groups couldn't just make a case for funding and apply. They had to be tapped on the shoulder. So just who was it that tapped Marrickville Golf Club on the shoulder? Was it the club's, quote, most famous patron, the Prime Minister? After all, that's how the local council mayor, factional ally of the PM, Darcy Byrne, described Albanese in a Facebook post last month. The Centre for Public Integrity has looked into Labor's $560 million scheme, the scheme that funded this Marrickville Golf Club project, and found that some 73% of all funds were directed into safe Labor seats and marginal seats that Labor hoped to win at the last election. Meaning the accusation that this was little more than a $500 million pork barrel, well, that deserves proper scrutiny. So too does the Prime Minister's stonewalling of reasonable questions from the opposition. Given we now know he owned two homes right across from the golf course, one he sold in 2021 for $2.35 million, but another one that Albanese still owns, worth to close $3 million now, that's currently rented out to tenants. Now, we know the address here on News 24, but in the interest of security, we won't reveal it on air. But I can tell you it's about 400 metres from the golf course itself. And today he was asked to tell the Parliament just how transparently he handled this $6 million grant to a golf club, quite literally, in his backyard. Here is the question from National's MP, Alison Penfold.
12: The Prime Minister sits in the Expenditure Review Committee of Cabinet, that's the Budget Committee, and he chairs Cabinet. When this funding allocation for the Marrickville Golf Course came into either meeting for sign-off, did the Prime Minister declare he was, in the words of the local mayor, the golf club's most famous patron and neighbour? Did the Prime Minister declare a conflict of interest and recuse himself from the funding decision?
8: All right, fair, legitimate, transparent questions. Here's the Prime Minister's answer.
3: The question goes to Cabinet processes.
11: I'm the decision.
3: The decision maker is the Minister for Infrastructure. I'm not even the decision maker.
8: Well, that's not the question. It wasn't whether you're the decision maker or not, but did you have any role in the verification of that funding allocation? Were you in the room when it was ratified? So that wasn't an answer to the question, Prime Minister. That was deflection. Deny, deflect, and lie. That's the Albanese way. And look, just staying with the Prime Minister, I want to pick up on the furore that's occurred off the back of these old comments from Pauline Hanson that resurfaced over the weekend.
13: House Commission houses should not be there for people to live in them for 30, 40. And he said his mother lived in the same one she was born in for 65 years. Sorry, that's not on to me. It should be limited time. You've been given a hand up, moving on to the next ones coming through.
8: Well, as soon as those comments resurfaced, the Prime Minister was out of the blocks on Sunday with this somewhat emotional response.
3: I am stunned at these comments. But I'll make this point. If Pauline Hanson wants to criticise me, then that's fine. But my mother was way out of Pauline Hanson's league, way out of it.
8: Now, I will agree with the Prime Minister that ordinarily the families of politicians are off limits. Not that Labor observes that rule when it comes to their opponents. The families of both Tony Abbott and Barnaby Joyce routinely treated by Labor and the media as fair game. But that's the left, isn't it? One rule for them, one rule for everyone else. Do I think that Pauline Hanson should have named the Prime Minister's mum in that podcast? No, I don't. But do I think that the fact the Prime Minister himself has used her as a prop, talking about her whole life story as part of his Housing Commission upbringing, do I think that's relevant? Well, it is.
3: That the son of a single mum who was a disability pensioner who grew up in public housing down the road in Camperdown. I had the security because it was public housing of a roof over my head. A single mum who raised me in public housing and relied on what was then called the invalid pension, now known as the disability pension.
4: I didn't grow up with a sense of destiny. I was raised in a council house not far from here.
8: The PM's put his mum on the table. Now, as I said, if I was Pauline Hanson, I would not have named his mother. But do I think her questioning about who accesses public housing and for how long is legitimate? I absolutely do. The access rules around taxpayer-funded housing at a time when so many Australians can't get a foot in the door, well, that is fair and it's reasonable. Using the PM's mum, no, that's a bridge too far. But given he's reacted as he has over the weekend, well, I think we can now all expect that the Prime Minister, that Anthony Albanese, will not drag her into the debate himself in the future. Parliament back for the second of the two sitting weeks. We'll go there now for the headlines with Trudy McIntosh.
14: Australia wants to see global AI safety measures amid warnings the technology could kill humans by the end of the decade.
15: So clearly we need not just Australian regulation, but also global efforts on safety.
14: Rival AI bosses are calling for a slowdown in the race to develop the frontier technology.
16: I think it is unacceptable to be taking like a 10% chance of killing everybody by the end of the decade.
14: US President Donald Trump doesn't seem to share that concern.
17: And they're bringing up things that won't happen.
14: Confident the US will beat China in what's shaping up as a new arms race.
17: Whoever wins, AI wins.
14: The East v West Coast GST brawl is heating up this week. New South Wales the first to give evidence at the Productivity Commission hearings. Its initial report found the GST Forever deal for WA is a costly mistake.
18: But the national rules cannot simply be the prize awarded to whichever state extracts the greatest political advantage at a particular moment.
14: WA will get its right of reply later this week. and pensioners will be hit hard by Labor's proposed changes to the private health insurance rebate. New analysis found around half of the $3 billion in savings from the over-65s changes will be clawed back from Aussies on the pension.
11: All pensioners should be carved out from this legislation. This is lazy policy. This is a lazy bill. Enough is enough. Go find your savings elsewhere.
14: And in the House, things get heated over Labor's proposed veterans' health cap.
19: Well, why do you take it out of their health?
20: You can cut pointing your finger at me because there are veterans out there who are absolutely hurting. I tell you who is leaving veterans behind, it's this minister.
14: Trudy McIntosh, News 24, Canberra.
21: Well, spring sprung in Canberra, hasn't it? Look at that beautiful cherry blossom tree that Trudy was there in front of for that cross. Let's bring in Chris Uhlman now, News 24 political contributor, for the latest on what's been a pretty tumultuous weekend of personal politics. Chris, we'll get to that in a moment, but I really want to touch on your interest area and my interest area, obviously energy and industry. This big news today that Whyalla is bracing for the loss of as many as 600 jobs. Administrators are preparing to shut down the blast furnace at the steelworks. More than $1 billion has been pumped into Whyalla to try and keep it going. Now we know it's being permanently shut down. I'm reminded of those comments from Tony Abbott about a decade ago and said, if we don't fix Australia's baseload energy mix, he said, Whyalla would be wiped out, it'd be wiped off the map. He was rubbished for those comments at the time. We got some ridiculous stuff from the then Minister Craig Emerson. Have a look.
22: No Whyalla wipe out there on my TV. No Whyalla wipe out there on my TV. No Whyalla wipe out there on my TV. Shocking me right out of my brain. Shocking me right out of my brain.
21: I'm sorry for that, my viewers, but I tell you what, Chris, no one actually wants to be proven right here. But the Coalition warned about this and it's happened.
23: Yeah, and Mark Simpkin was a reporter, as I recall, when the minister did that, brought along his own music, and he was shocked right out of his brain that the minister would do that. And it turns out that a decade down the track, that's precisely what we've gotten. Look at what's happened in that decade, Peter. We've seen so many different rescue packages from so many different governments, and in the end, what have we got? A steelworks that has shut down and has basically died of age and neglect and plenty of time in between to try and do something about it. Now, of course, the promises are there that something will be done in the future, but who could possibly say? And in the end, if we have really high energy prices, it's almost impossible for Australian industry to compete. So that's one of many things that's helped kill off Whyalla. But in the end, it turns out that Craig Emerson was right. It is shocking us all right out of our brain, the fact that this has taken so much time and so much money and we ended up in precisely the spot that he ridiculed.
21: Well, because we haven't fixed the problems. I mean, you wrote a great piece on the weekend saying that our economic decline is absolutely entirely our own fault. And you looked at how resource rich we are as a country, and the fact that we're drowning in resources, we won't use them here, we ship them overseas. No wonder we're a laughing stock.
23: Yeah, Peter, and the thing I hear around the country, and I've been doing a lot of travel recently, and that is from our investors, overseas investors in Australia, who talk about the way that we've changed the rules on coal, in particular in places like Queensland, that we're talking about changing the rules on gas. So after the effect, after they've made the investment, sovereign risk becomes a problem, and sovereign risk emerges everywhere, and it's not just in big businesses, and it's not just in industry, it's also in farming, and it's in small businesses, that these constant changing of rules, and the latest one, of course, that we saw was on negative gearing and capital gains, makes it impossible for people to make investment decisions at the big level and at small. And then we go about attacking our competitive advantage. If your advantage is in agriculture and if it's in mining, then you would think that you do everything in your power to help those industries. Well, we seem to be going out of our way to do everything that we can to hinder them. And it doesn't have to be one thing, but over a long period of time, all of these things add up to burden on businesses that are impossible to bear. And at the same time, we constantly increase the size of government. So it's in competition for labour and capital in Australia. And the debt burden continues to grow. So all of those things together are adding up to an economy that's becoming increasingly uncompetitive.
21: Let's go to those comments from Labor luminary Bill Keltie, saying that Anthony Albanese and Jim Chalmers are fuelling One Nation, but they are, quote, insulting voters by welcoming lower house prices While presiding over a fall in real wages, you said that this country's got real problems, very similar to comments made by Kevin Rudd at that National Press Club address last week, where he said Australia's in danger of becoming a second-rate country. What do you make of this? Because this doesn't happen a lot, not from someone like Kelty.
23: No, and the thing is that the government can easily dismiss people like you and dismiss people like me and say that, of course, we've got an axe to grind and an agenda, but they can't dismiss someone like Bill Kelty and Kevin Rudd. And Bill Kelty's right. This nation does have real problems. And he pointed out the fact that people find it insulting when the Treasurer goes to some baroque figure on GDP and says that workers are getting a greater share of it when they actually feel like their real wages are falling. And why do they feel that way? Because they are. And if interest rates go up again, they'll feel poorer again. And eventually we're going to get a consumption strike by consumers. As they feel less and less poor, they're going to spend less and less, and then that will affect the entire economy. I think we are heading towards a really significant cliff in the next 18 months. The government has to be very careful. It feels bulletproof at the moment because of the division on the right, but if things continue to track this way for individuals feeling poorer, then anything could happen at the next election.
21: An announcement by One Nation today, quite a significant body of work on a migration policy. A lot in there I have to agree with, you know, a crackdown on temporary visas, stopping people migrating visa types onshore, quite a bit there about student visas, pulling back on the ability of people who come here as, say, a student or a graduate from bringing the family, you know, triggering that broader extended family coming at the same time. I listened to comments from Mike Pezzullo, of course, former Secretary of the Home Affairs Department, someone who has worked for the Labor Party. He said, like I did, you know, that there's a lot in there, particularly in that return to the old Howard era of visa rules once you are on shore. He said there's a lot there that can be recommended in this policy. I'll get your comment on that. But I guess, you know, the events of the weekend, these podcasts turning up, inflammatory comments from Pauline Hanson, they're distracting from what I think has been some good work in her document today.
23: I think so too, and particularly on immigration, this is where you get the head nod from everybody because people recognise that there is something wrong with the system and it needs fixing, and that's not a racist thing. That is simply about the numbers and the provisions that are available to people. So if you are someone who comes here as a student, should you really be able to bring your extended family and then go on to another student visa and then eventually claim asylum and string the system out for 10 years and in that time bring family members out? I don't think that people would think that that would be fair at all. And if you're on a temporary visa, can you claim protection and bridging visas? And again, string out your stay here to now that there's something like 400,000 people in the country who are in that position? No, we should have a set of rules which are clear to people, which set certain limits on the kinds of visa that you have and the protections that are available to you. And I think that One Nation is doing good work here. It's the kind of work the coalition should be doing but seems incapable of doing so.
21: Okay, well, what comments, please, if you can, on the podcast returning to the fore, because you know, I mentioned this at the top of the show, and the Prime Minister is the one who introduced his mother as a political weapon to sort of burnish his credentials as coming from the wrong side of the tracks. He's done that. He's succeeded in life. He owns many more houses than a lot of people from his origins. That's to be congratulated. My side of politics congratulates that sort of aspiration. So he puts his mum in the frame and he's now highly critical that she's turned up and been used by his opponents. As I said, I wouldn't have done it, but I do think the debate about how long people are in public housing and what are the rules for access, I think that's absolutely legitimate. I mean, did Hanson go too far here?
23: Look, she should be aware of the fact that now what people are doing is trawling back through absolutely everything that she has said, not just in the last couple of months, but in the last few years to try and get something on her. And this is an emotional argument that's being made against her by something which was a little bit careless. Like, she did not have to bring in Anthony Albanese's mother in order to make the point that she wanted to make. So as a general rule, I agree with you. Families should be, you know, out of reach, but we know that those rules have been have not been honoured in the past by both sides of politics. So, you know, that is... But Pauline Hanson has really got to work out what is the main game for her and try and stick to her knitting. She can really go in hard on immigration without saying, for example, that bringing individuals into this sort of thing, or go in hard on housing without bringing individuals into it or their families. So I think that if she sticks to the main game, she's got plenty of arguments to make, and this stuff is just a distraction. But she should be well aware by now of the fact that anything that she's said in the past is now fair game, and people will try and beat it up.
21: Yeah, we'll see what else comes out. Thank you very much, Kirsty Ullman. All right, I want to go to a big story that's developed in recent days. This is something you know I have watched closely here on Credlin, and that's growing concerns over whether Labor's de-radicalisation programs actually work. Now, we spend as taxpayers some $75 million on these programs that do many things, but mainly they are an attempt to stop kids and adults who have been identified at risk of extremism, mainly radical Islamic extremism, to pull them back from the brink. And there's reports in the papers over the weekend that the vast majority of almost 300 participants assessed in these programs, well, some have ended up more dangerous, 24%, and only 23 out of 300 have shown some sort of positive behavioural change. Says the reports, some 227, that's the vast majority, 300, well, they are reported to have had no change when it came to concern levels about their extremism. Here to discuss this and more, former AFP Detective Superintendent David Craig. Well, David, as I said at the outset, you and I have long talked about these issues. An expert in this area, terrorism insurgency expert Clive Williams, said in the piece on the weekend, these numbers do not meet the bar. They are consistent with the mixed, limited evidence base for those interventions in Australia and comparable jurisdictions, helpful for a minority, stabilising or ineffective for many, and insufficient, he says, as a primary safeguard against the current threat environment. Now, that, David's been my biggest criticism. We don't have enough resourcing for ASIO and our police. That's very, very clear. When you push the government and what they are doing to keep Australians safe from radical Islam, from extremists of the ideology, they point to these DRAD programs, and you and I know from Australian and overseas experience, they don't cut the mustard. And here's the evidence yet again.
0: Yeah, that's right, Peter. This is just appalling, and at least it's out in the open now. I mean, Home Affairs themselves have stated that they do not have a nationally consistent definition of what success in one of these programs is. Now, it seems to combine de-radicalisation and disengagement. Now, they're two very, very different things. You can have someone disengaged from radical people or radical groups or radical material and isolate them from that, but you haven't changed the ideology. So then you're setting up the perfect storm for a lone wolf attack that still has the ideology but is then isolated from the community and harder to detect. So, I mean, that's disengagement. It really doesn't work. De-radicalisation, if it worked, it would be good, but I see it more as a unicorn that we're chasing. In fact, looking at those figures, Peter, it looks to me like that's an 84% failure rate by this government in relation to de-radicalisation. It just doesn't work. No,
21: you finished, David.
0: Oh, we're entitled to ask questions, Peter. In 2022, this government told the Parliament that we'd spent $120 million over in various forms, various governments, since 2013. Then they betrothed or pledged another $61 million and another $106 million is coming. Now, after all this time, they haven't got a set definition of what success is for almost $200 million in a 13-year program. I mean, we're entitled to ask who has entered this program, what effect has it had, has it been successful? Has it made it worse? And is the community safe? It should be measured by the actions of the people that participate in the course or the program, not the program activity itself.
21: And I want to know too, David, because this is incredibly opaque. Who is running these programs? What's the engagement profile like? You know, is there a curriculum that's published that's uniform around the country, or is it ad hoc, determined by the very individuals in each state, which are different in terms of who delivers the program? I know in case of Victoria, some of them are delivered by Muslim organisations. Well, if people are ending up about where they went into the program, or in a couple of cases there, what, 24, 25, more radical, well, you know, are they getting more funding, or are we stopping these providers from delivering these programs? There is basically no audit. Every time I've gone down the borough, it's my weekend homework, and I try and follow the money and look where the mentions are in various annual reports about how many people they have through the door on these programs, age profiles and everything. It's almost designed to make it impossible to get a broad picture.
0: Yeah, so we're spending a lot of money on an unaccountable way on a program that we can't even have a definition of success, let alone measure it and report on it. I mean, it's appalling, Peter. I mean, the Australian Federal Police, as we know, has had significant vacancies in counterterrorism from 25 to 39%, as we've discussed in that latest submission to the Royal Commission. And that was brought to Chrissy Barrett's attention informally or through others formally. And here we are spending $200 million over 13 years for what? We just don't know. Mm. It's not good enough.
21: I want to go to some terrible news just the other day. Federal police officers sweeping on a 30-year-old man who was due to leave Australia to fly to Afghanistan following allegations he had shared ISIS-inspired violent extremism. This is material in an online chat group. The AFP will allege it swooped on the bloke after finding this disturbing ISIS-related material, beheadings, images of dead children shared in the group. He was attempting to fly out of this country to Kabul. Now, I don't know anything more in relation to this individual, but I am reminded when I went back and listened to a whole lot of podcast material and I read a bit more around the anniversary of 9/11, that a lot of the training of the hijackers, the terrorist hijackers, occurred in Afghanistan. There are still training camps, as you know, in Afghanistan. That would concern me. But this incident, in light of our terror threat level, David, says that we really should be worried in this country, and we should be demanding, I guess, confidence from the Prime Minister and others that they are doing everything possible to keep Australians safe.
0: Look, I agree. I mean, this all started. It's a little bit of a textbook intelligence lead from November 2024, when someone came back into Australia and was identified as having radicalising material. Now, that's a good place to start. And from there, it has been developed by the AFP into now a network of six people that are sharing this allegedly extremely radical material, which further confirms or normalises, desensitises them to the actual horrors and violence of it, and works as propaganda to recruit other people to the radical side of Islam. So I'll give credit to the AFP in that they've developed it and they have seemed to have taken action before an event. This did not happen with Naveed and Sajid Akram before Bondi. This is exactly the opposite of that.
21: I'll leave it there, David Craig. Thank you. Look, just before the break, related to all of this, I want to play some comments from the former boss of Home Affairs, Mike Pezzullo. He made these comments this morning, reacting to a very worrying statement last Friday on the anniversary of 9/11 about the ongoing terror threat levels in Australia.
1: Mr. Burgess put out a very important statement on Friday. Might have got perhaps a little bit missed in the 9/11 reminiscence. He advises that ASIO and its partners have fought 33 major attacks since 2014. However, he also says that they're working against activities and intervening before the planning reaches what he calls an advanced stage. So, in other words, they're trapping some earlier, 16 of those since Bondi. Yeah. Which, when you think about it, is extraordinary, because it's 9 months on. 16 over 9 months is almost going at two a month.
21: Right. When I spoke to a lot of experts, 16 would-be attacks, certainly plots, since Bondi is about the biggest set of numbers we've had in this country. So that tells you things are pretty vulnerable out there in the community. after the break. A stark warning that life as we know it could be transformed beyond recognition. Some say human life might even become extinct. This is AI after the break.
2: News 24 will be back after this short break.

0: Welcome back. Coming up, a win for a parenting advocate after a tribunal ordered a transgender woman, so a biological man, who used drugs to induce lactation to reveal exactly what was used and what was fed to the infant in a hotly contested court action. I'll get you that update in a moment. But now to growing warnings that artificial intelligence is developing too fast and it's putting human life at risk as a result. That's a contention of former Anthropic employee Jacob Coxon, who resigned over the weekend, posting on X that people building AI, he said, earnestly believe it could kill us all by the end of the decade. Now, these concerns are not new. They come from the likes of the late physicist Stephen Hawking and other Nobel laureates, including the godfather of AI, Geoffrey Hinton. And now the heads of Anthropic and OpenAI are all calling for AI development to slow down.
1: But there is a greater danger from artificial intelligence. If we allow it to become self-designing, for then it can improve itself rapidly, and we may lose control.
2: In the near future, AI may be used to create terrible new viruses and horrendous lethal weapons that decide by themselves who to kill or maim.
3: I assume you are saying literally that you believe that AI could kill us all by the end of the decade.
4: Sounds like something that's not real, but I think it is frighteningly real, and it's easiest to understand it if you think about real things that happened 2 months ago. So 2 months ago, OpenAI agents, AIs, hacked into third-party infrastructure entirely at their own accord.
5: If we take the right paths, then the chance of something going wrong is very low. If we take the wrong paths, then the chance of something going wrong could be even higher than that.
6: I think it is unacceptable to be taking like a 10% chance of killing everybody by the end of the decade, obviously.
0: All right, scaremongering or real? Joining me now, University of New South Wales AI Institute Chief, Professor Toby Walsh. Well, Toby, we have talked about this, you and I, a couple of times now. We've got all those warnings I've played for people, obviously that resignation, I think that kicked off a debate in the last few days. What's your reaction to the events of last week?
7: Well, I think we need to be a bit cautious. Killing all people, I think, is a very high bar. I don't think that's very likely. It's a bit fantastical. But killing some people, we certainly are. We have AI that develops new viruses. We've got AI that can control autonomous drones. We've seen all of that happening. AI is certainly improving remarkably in its capabilities. What's happening at the moment is that we've got swarms of AI to do things. And we're discovering, just as with humans, where lots of people cooperate together, they're much more capable, much more powerful. The same is proving true of artificial intelligence. So the tools we've got now are much more capable. I don't think they're going to kill all of humanity, but they certainly could kill a few people if we're not careful.
0: Okay, well, we're careful if we've got guardrails. I mean, you can see very much with social media. We let social media run riot. No one wanted to constrain social media. And now there's this retrofitting, particularly in relation to children, about a level of protection. We're having all these debates about data centres, how to power AI. But I can't see the debates we should be having around the policy guardrails for the use and the implementation of AI. So why is that not happening?
7: Yeah, but we should be having it. I mean, it's rare to see Elon Musk, Dario Modi, and Sam Altman, the leaders of the big AI companies, agreeing on anything. They hate each other. So when they do agree that they would like guardrails, I think we should be talking about, well, why don't we have guardrails? There's absolutely nothing stopping us doing it. And as you point out, let's not repeat the mistakes of social media. Let's get on the front foot with this one and think about some of the harms, the entirely foreseeable harms that are going to be impacting us. Let's make sure we put some protections in. So we get all the benefits, the new drugs, the increase in productivity, but we also try and avoid some of the downsides as well.
0: Okay, if we don't have guardrails and the worst does happen, I mean, Australians are human beings. Are we going to basically be the grunt for machines? Is that where we're headed?
7: Well, I'm actually much more concerned about the more insidious impacts it has. Just as with social media, it was the more insidious impacts it had. It was the impacts on teens' anxiety levels, on especially young girls' body image. Those more insidious impacts, I suspect, will be also quite critical for artificial intelligence as we outsource more of our thinking. You know, I joke that the machines become smarter than us, not because the machines become any smarter, but because we dumb ourselves down. The impact it's going to have on our relationships with each other. 200,000 teenagers in Australia have had an AI boyfriend or an AI girlfriend. I worry, what's that going to do to their ability to have relationships with other humans?
0: Yeah, Toby, I worry about, though, rogue nation states and rogue, say, terror groups. At the moment, we've got ahead of the risk of nuclear weapons in Iran because we've held back scientists, we've had testing regimes with the UN. Obviously, now there's been bombing raids on installations deep in the ground. But if they don't rely on human beings and the big brains of scientists to end up in Tehran to build the nuclear weapons, if they get access via that information via an AI machine or a series of machines, isn't that the real worry? I mean, if it's in the hands of nation states who agree to international rules, that's one thing. But China going rogue, Russia, Iran, North Korea, or a terror actor like ISIS or Al-Qaeda or something, that's what concerns me.
7: You're right to be concerned about that. And in fact, you know, the most worrying news that broke last week for me was a report from Anthropic where they had actually identified some people in Iran trying to do some bioweapons research using their AI tool. They identified some Russian hackers trying to build some swarms of autonomous drones using their AI tool. So those are the things. We're putting those capabilities into the hands of everyone and anyone. We really need some more oversight, more guardrails to prevent that happening.
0: Okay, well, you know more about this than virtually anyone in Australia. Are you at the table with the Prime Minister and all the policymakers in Canberra to make sure we get this right?
7: Well, I was at the table. There was an advisory committee the government had, but they disbanded us. They decided they were going to dispense with our advice. They were only going to listen to the lobbying voices of big tech. So, yes, that is, again, somewhat worrying that people like myself who were offering them advice in an AI advisory expert committee have been disbanded. So yeah, I would love them to be taking more advice from people like myself.
0: All right, well, that's why I've got you on the show, just to keep making the point, Toby, that you need to be in the room. Otherwise, I think we're in trouble longer term. Thank you for joining me again tonight. Professor Toby Walsh there, as you know, knows exactly what he's talking about. All right, quick break after the break. A tribunal orders a biological man who induced lactation to reveal exactly what was fed to the infant. And what does this ruling mean for protecting vulnerable infants and children amid the whole transgender debate?
8: News 24 will be back after this short break.

0: Welcome back. Coming out more on the One Nation plan to target temporary visa holders, crack down on international students, and certainly put a big stake in the ground in the migration debate. We'll get to that in a moment. But now, this is complex, so I want you to stay with me, right? The Queensland Civil and Administrative Appeals Tribunal has last week overturned an earlier ruling that prevented former breastfeeding counsellor Jasmine Sussex from seeking the medical specifics around a claim by a biological man that he induced lactation as a transgender woman to then feed a newborn infant. Originally blocked from access to this information for use in the court, the appeal judges found that the medical information was relevant. And so the courts now allow Jasmine Sussex to obtain evidence about the drugs that were used, how lactation was induced, and the composition and source of the fluid that was produced. So finally, a win of sorts and an assurance that allows the medical evidence to be properly tested as the case proceeds. I'm pleased to say that the woman in the middle of all of this, parenting advocate Jasmine Sussex, joins me now in the Melbourne studio. I've got to step my way through that so people understand. I think some people saw this report and thought, hallelujah, you've won your case.
1: Yeah.
0: You haven't, but this is an important win in you defending the allegation, isn't
1: it? Yeah, absolutely. I do consider it a win, even though it's, you know, a step along the way. And we've still got to have the final hearing, which is going to be, you know, probably February, March next year by the time we sit down and go through it all. But it is a big win for mothers, for babies, for lactation science, what we do actually know about how breastfeeding works in the maternal body. Mm-hmm. And I think also, you know, more broadly than that, that vilification laws do still need to, cases need to look at evidence, you know. It,

0: I don't think anyone would say that I'm not genuine in my, you know, commitment to mothers and babies. Mm-hmm. And the reason that I'm expressing concerns about, you know, male lactation are genuine and they're in the public interest. So,
1: yeah, and I think we go back to the starting principle here. This was a tiny little baby, a newborn infant. You're a lactation specialist and you wanted to make sure or be confident that whatever the child was drinking, it's a sole source of nutrition, was safe.
0: Yeah, absolutely. And I mean, when I first found out about this case, I already knew about the kind of interest that some people with a gender identity had in trying to lactate. So I didn't start from understanding about this case, you know, in my understanding of the issue. And it was very clear from very early on that it wasn't a successful induced lactation and that, you know, thankfully the mother of the baby was also breastfeeding. Mm-hmm. And mm-hmm. it's clear that the mother made a decision, perhaps with the other parent, to stop breastfeeding because there were a range of complications. So, you know, I do know a lot already about what happened and in this particular instance as well. And so we just need to be able to dispassionately look at what actually happened and obviously if that's in the best interests of babies.
1: I still can't believe we're even having this conversation right now that your concern about an infant has landed you in a court case. And I think we've been talking about this court case for 4 or 5 years now. Mm.
0: It has been going on. The issue's been 4 or 5 years and the complaint to the Queensland Human Rights Commission was in 2023. So, yes.
1: A long time.
0: Yeah, it is a long time. I will be glad to get back to my normal life at some stage.
1: And I want to mention the people who have been supporting you, the Human Rights Law Alliance.
0: Yeah.
1: If you didn't have them in your corner, you wouldn't be able to fight this, would you?
0: No. Absolutely not. And they've engaged an excellent barrister, Tony Morris, as well, and he's been incredible. And, yeah, without both of them, I would have had to have apologised, probably made, you know, who knows what I would have had to have done to make it go away.
1: And then that, as we know, becomes a precedent. And just in that vein, you know, that becomes the template for every other breastfeeding parental expert. Yep. And we can see very much with the issue of a very sad decision, I think it was on Friday, in relation to Sel Grover when the High Court denied leave for her to appeal the decision in the Tickle versus Giggle case. And the court basically affirmed the findings of the federal court that biology and sexual biology, sex-based biology and gender are one and the same thing. Now, I'm not that old that I have forgotten the science I was taught at school. They're not the same thing.
0: No, they're not. And, I mean, it's baffling what's happened with the federal court and the high court, and my heart goes out to Sal.
1: Yeah,
0: and
1: I agree.
0: Just want to thank her for everything that she's done, and she knows it's not the end and that, you know, we will get a common sense decision out of the federal court and eventually out of the high court in the end. But
1: or we'll have an election where this should be front and centre, honestly, yep. Jasmine, where the government of the day that is there after the election should be forced to change the law to recognise what is biological fact.
0: Yeah, absolutely.
1: Yep. I'll leave it there. We'll keep fighting.
0: Thank you.
1: We'll keep up to date on it here on Credlin. Isn't she fantastic? We love her to death. All right, quick break. After the break, a panel discussion. We've got James Ashby, Nicole Flint, and a very busy couple of days for One Nation. We'll get into all of that in a moment.
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0: News 24 will be back after this short break.
1: Welcome back. Let's get straight into it with my panel. Joining me now, former Liberal MP Nicole Flint and One Nation's National Director James Ashby. James, I'll start with you. I don't know if you saw that interview earlier today on News 24 with Mike Pezzullo, but he was pretty complimentary about the breadth of your policy work in the announcement today in regards to migration. I know there's some issues around bringing it down to a net negative zero. Leave that to one side. But cracking down on the ability of people to migrate visa classes onshore, I've been saying this for many months. He thinks this is a great move. It goes back to where it was in the Howard era. The problem is, though, mate, you guys are just getting headwinds from old podcasts. What's going on?
2: Well, it's proven to be a very good last fortnight, and I think the rest of this week will be very good for One Nation. Both the Coalition and Labor have used migration as a potency scheme. I know this year the federal government alone will clip the ticket to the tune of $4.7 billion, that's with a B, billion dollars, in visa application costs. That's what the federal government will make this year. And their projected figures through to 2030 is at $7.1 billion that they'll collect in revenue from visa applications. Is there any wonder why migration numbers have been so high? We know what the problems are. One Nation have recognised that. We're saying we won't only just fix the problem, we'll ensure that those industries and businesses that rely on skilled labour won't be affected, and that includes people who utilise the PALM scheme and certainly those farm workers. They won't be impacted. But what we'll be doing is saying we need more tradies. They're going to be a primary focus. We need more healthcare workers. Again, another primary focus. And what we'll do is we'll make the lives of Australians so much better so that they can get into a housing market at a much more affordable rate, unlike what the last previous two coalition uni party governments have done. It's not on. Okay. We're going to fix the problem with One Nation.
1: All right, I'll bring in Nicole Flint there because, as I said, good policy, but I think you're talking about yourself too much in the last few days for it to cut through, James. That's the problem, Nicole.
2: Well,
3: look, unfortunately, we've seen these podcasts pop up and statements by Senator Hanson that perhaps she wouldn't be making now with all the media attention One Nation's getting, that is completely distracting from whatever policy announcements that they may be making. And it's disappointing, Peter, because whether it's school curriculum, which we know all the majority of parents want to see cleaned up, whether it is migration and getting that under control, these are the issues Aussies genuinely care about. So I hope we start seeing a lot less distractions from One Nation, because what I do think voters are responding to is how honest and transparent they're being. And it's really disappointing that we still don't have any numbers on migration from Labor and the Libs.
1: Yeah, and look, I will say, I do think, James, that Andrew Hastie's got a right to get out there and defend himself. And I think it's absolutely fair that he says what he says, whether you or I agree, he can defend himself. I'm a bit disappointed in the Liberals because all they've talked about is Andrew Hastie and traitors themselves for 7 days. I'd love them to have some policy on the table. I think all of this personality politics in Canberra at the moment is getting people more and more angry. We want Canberra focused on the big issues on the table for ordinary mums and dads around this country, and I don't feel that's where Canberra is. Like the digital duty of care. I mean, that's going to get ran through the parliament by Labor and the Greens, and this terrifies me, James.
2: Yeah, I wish the Liberal Party would put their dirt unit towards Labor because they're the real enemy and that's who I will be focused on. This legislation that the Labor and Greens Party are looking to pass together, the issue is dangerous. I think it's designed to shut people like you and I down, Peter.
1: I won't say it is the Liberal Party dirt unit. I can't agree with you on that. It could be Labor, it could be the media class, could be Liberals too, I don't know, but let's not dump them in it. I'll leave you both. Thank you, Nicole. Thank you, James. Apologies for the brevity tonight. That's it for me. See you tomorrow night. Here's James McPherson.

0: This is the Bolt Report.
1: Good evening and welcome to the Bolt Report. I'm James McPherson. Here's what's coming up tonight. Outrage after comments Pauline Hanson made last year, branding Aboriginal Australians the most primitive race on earth, suddenly resurfaced today. But whoever brought them to the media's attention was likely less concerned with protecting Indigenous Australians than they were with attacking One Nation. Plus, Australians gripped with fear over Albanese's economic incompetence. A fresh poll today reveals 74% of voters are worried about our federal debt and 57% of people no longer trust Labor about anything at all. And speaking of Labor, bombshell revelations. They've appointed a defence firm with links to China to advise on the security of Australia's military bases. Our top Joint Strike Fighter base is already being protected using their technology. Greg Sheridan will have more on that shortly. But first, after a month discussing melons, mums and memes, the national conversation has finally got back around to migration. And once again, it's Pauline Hanson who's setting the national agenda, which is really quite remarkable. If you believe many in the media, Pauline Hanson is divisive and unfit to govern. Now, to be fair, I could never work out whether that was criticism or a recommendation that she'd be perfectly at home in a federal Labor cabinet meeting, but I digress. While Labor is still arguing about how they can balance a cut to immigration while simultaneously protecting the things they actually care about, like papering over their hopeless economic performance and keeping every minority group firmly on side, and while the Liberal Party promised to tie migrant numbers to housing construction, which sounds smart until you realise they're going to end up building lots of new homes for lots of new migrants, Pauline Hanson, well, she's actually put a proposal on the table. One Nation is proposing 3 years of negative net migration, a plan that would cut 750,000 student and family visas, a plan that would stop migrants whose visas expire using taxpayer funds to argue they should remain in the country. It's a plan that would give illegal migrants 3 months to leave the country or else be removed and banned from ever returning. A plan that after 3 years would return migrant numbers to 2017 levels and leave them at those levels moving forward. It's a plan that had Labor and Liberal Party MPs jumping to attention faster than a welcome to country on Anzac Day.
2: A headline number and a few slogans, well, that will send the economy into shock and potentially into recession. That would be dire for all Australians.
1: I like Jane Hume, but here's what Liberals like Jane Hume don't seem to understand. They call Pauline Hanson's plan a slogan. Well, it's not. It's actually quite specific. But what's the Coalition's immigration plan?
3: The numbers are too high and the standards are too low.
4: The numbers have been too high and the standards have been too low. The numbers have been too high as well as the standards have been too low.
1: Now, to be fair, the Liberals' immigration policy is a slogan I think most Australians would agree with, but it raises the question, and what are you going to do? Well, that's right, tie the number of new arrivals to the number of newly constructed homes. What's that, if not a slogan? Worse, it sounds suspiciously like a slogan that means building houses so that more people can come here. What about everyone who's already here? As for Jane Hume warning that One Nation's plan would hurt the economy, here's the problem. We're old enough to remember when a Liberal government shut down the entire country and paid people to sit at home. We don't just remember it, we're still paying for it. Of course, Jane Hume wasn't Robinson Crusoe when it came to warning that Pauline Hanson was about to destroy the country.
5: One Nation's policy is a recipe to destroy the Australian economy and drive the Australian economy into recession.
1: I got to say, it's refreshing to hear a senior government minister concerned about the economy. And maybe Murray Watt is right. Maybe such a dramatic cut to migration numbers would hurt economic growth. But here's where Labor is in danger of losing the argument, even if they're right. The Labor Party has spent years doing everything it can to stymie productivity while importing more and more migrants to hide the fact. The Australian newspaper reported this morning that Jim Chalmers was on track to deliver the worst decade of productivity since records began. And now they warn, oh, we can't cut immigration or we'll kill the economy. Most of us say, hang on a second, you guys killed the Australian economy years ago. You just hid the corpse under millions of newly arrived migrants, hoping we wouldn't notice. You can't drastically cut migration or you'll ruin the economy. So what's Labor's alternative? An increasing number of Australians are calling out Labor for what looks a lot like a Ponzi scheme. And here's the thing about Ponzi schemes. Whether it's Labor trying to sell you on immigration or your dodgy brother-in-law trying to sell you on the latest miracle cryptocurrency, they aren't sustainable. Mass immigration isn't economically sustainable, and it doesn't appear to be socially sustainable. Pauline Hanson isn't an extremist for calling this out, unless, of course, we now define an extremist as someone who says out loud what millions of us have been thinking for years but have been too afraid to say for fear of being called an extremist.
6: I know you're doing it tough. Australians are competing with hundreds for rental accommodation. They're stuck in ambulances because there aren't enough hospital beds. Labor and the Liberals caused this mess by letting migration spiral out of control to prop up their poor economic management. They couldn't give a damn about the impact mass migration has had on everyday living standards of Australians.
1: Well, it's hard to disagree with that. And when we complain about social cohesion, well, we're told diversity is our strength. And when we recoil at horror with the Bondi massacre, we're told we should be careful not to upset the Muslim community. When we notice the number of houses being built doesn't even match the number of new arrivals, we're chastised for thinking racist thoughts at property auctions. And when we're told that Australia now looks like one big melting pot, well, we're subjected to a history lesson about the First Fleet. It was very multicultural, you know, on and on it goes. And the major parties, having dismissed our concerns about mass migration with platitudes and moralising, wonder why Pauline Hanson has our attention and they don't. Well, perhaps it's because she's now talking seriously about what they've spent years refusing to talk about.
6: Temporary visa holders have risen from about 2 million in 2022 to nearly 3 million today. Since taking office, Labor has brought in more migrants than the population of Adelaide. It plans to bring in another million over the next 4 years. The Liberals' answer is to build more homes, then fill them with millions of more migrants. Businesses admit many arrivals lack the skills Australia needs.
1: Oh, but Murray Watt warned there'd be dire consequences if we vote for Pauline Hanson's plan.
5: I don't know when Pauline Hanson or Barnaby Joyce last stepped into an abattoir, onto a farm, into a hospital, into an aged care facility. Every single one of those enterprises relies on a degree of migrant labour.
1: To which I'd reply, I don't know when the last time Murray Watt walked through the CBD on a Saturday. Oh, hang on, you can't. The streets are blocked by pro-Palestinian protesters. As for the huge number of migrants working in hospitals, well, I had occasion to take my son to the hospital a few weeks ago, and there were certainly migrants working there and a whole lot of migrants waiting to be seen. And this is where attacks on one nation's immigration policy will fall flat with the public, even if they contain a kernel of truth to them. When Labor and the Liberals warn that one nation's policy will ruin the country, many of us reply that the country's already being ruined. We've been warning about it for years and the major parties have simply ignored us. So rather than tell us why One Nation's idea is a disaster, Labor should tell us what they plan to do. Well, hang on a second, they don't know what they plan to do yet because, as it turns out, it's devilishly difficult to devise an immigration policy that looks like you're doing something while actually changing very little. And as for the Liberal Party, well, they don't have much more on the table. We're told they're responsibly and methodically working through a policy. What I don't understand about that is that this issue didn't spring out of nowhere this afternoon. This has been an issue for a decade, and the major parties are flat-footed. You know what's really insulting? What's insulting is that after years of complaining about runaway immigration, the Labor and Liberal parties are suddenly mobilised, but not because they share our concerns about immigration. It's because of their own concerns about the polls. I think most Australians would rather take the hard medicine Pauline Hanson is offering than be kept on life support by the major parties while they stroke us on the head and insist we're living our best life. Well, comments Pauline Hanson made about Aboriginal Australians on a podcast last September have suddenly resurfaced today, which is kind of curious because the interview's been sitting around for a year, apparently causing no great national emergency. And then, just hours after One Nation announced its immigration policy, someone remembered this podcast existed.
7: We're actually all leaning towards this Aboriginal, teaching about Aboriginal culture and language. For what? Mm. What? And I'll say it on your program. What the hell have they done in this country? For supposedly 60,000 years, they'd never invented the wheel. There was nothing there. What are we actually holding up?
8: Mm-hmm.
7: A few, rock paintings? Sorry. Mm. Yeah. They're the most primitive race on earth.
8: Mm-hmm.
7: And we're supposed to be holding up and saying what they've achieved. They've achieved nothing.
1: When Pauline Hanson gave that interview, perhaps a few hundred people heard it. Now, thanks to its carefully timed resurrection, that number will grow exponentially, which raises an interesting question. Who bought it back? Presumably someone who thought these comments could damage Pauline Hanson, and presumably they thought they could damage her because the comments might offend Aboriginal Australians. Well, that creates a rather awkward contradiction, does it not? If your primary concern is protecting Aboriginal people from offensive comments, why would you take an obscure interview heard by a couple of hundred people and give it an audience of potentially millions? Why turn a forgotten insult into a national broadcast? You could leave it buried, but instead you dig it up, dust it off and hand it a megaphone? So perhaps the objective isn't really to protect Aboriginal Australians from being offended. Maybe the objective is to make sure as many Aboriginal Australians and everyone else gets the opportunity to be offended. Because there's a difference between caring about someone's feelings and weaponising their feelings against your political opponent. And if the latter is what's happening here, then Aboriginal Australians aren't being protected from political exploitation. They're being recruited into it. I suspect Aboriginal hurt over these comments is not the concern. No, no. It's the ammunition. Well, joining me now is the political panel, former Liberal Senator Holly Hughes, who's now with One Nation, and former New South Wales Liberal Minister David Elliott. Welcome to you both. Holly, I'll start with you. Is it worth crashing the economy to reset immigration numbers?
9: What I couldn't get over, both Jane Hume and Murray Watt saying, this will send us into a recession. We have been in a per capita recession for years. These people are living on an alternate planet to the rest of Australians who are consistently finding their standard of living drop. It is getting tougher and tougher to put groceries on the table, keep the lights on, pay the kids' school fees, pay for the excursions and the new shoes and the doctor's appointments and the medicines. That is where Australians are at. We are everything but a recession by name, and that is only because Labor is fudging the numbers, as you rightly pointed out, by bringing in all of these migrants. It's just so obvious that the Uni Party, those two parties that seem to be so arrogant that they are the only possible parties of government, that they have nothing of their own to offer except attacks and sneers.
1: Well, David, how much pressure does this put on Labor now to come up with genuine immigration cuts? I mean, we're still waiting for their policy.
10: Well, I've got two words for the Labor Party when it comes to immigration policy, and that is secret harbour. It's proof positive, that by-election result, that the traditional conservative working-class Labor people are sick to death of being forced out of markets, forced out of the, as Holly mentioned about the groceries, forced out of the real estate market, potentially forced out of the jobs market. I have a little bit of a different view though on the numbers. I'm kind of agnostic when it comes to the numbers that are coming in, and I heard the commentary before about political slogans. I actually liked what Angus said about the numbers are too high, yeah, whatever they might be, but the quality is too low. My strong view is that if you get the right number of people into the right parts of Australia with the right qualifications, this will be good for the economy. And I think that if you go out to Griffith, where I'm going tomorrow, if you go out to Dubbo, to Woomba, you're going to find businesses and mayors who are going to be saying, listen, I don't know why you're so opposed to immigration because I'm desperate for people out here. It's the ones in Western Sydney and the outer suburbs of Melbourne that are saying, we cannot put up with any more numbers. So I think we need a national debate about who comes in with what qualifications. We need the post-war immigrants that came out and built Snowy River and built those houses that they now live in, and they built our kids' houses as well. And then, of course, make sure that we highlight to the Department of Immigration and the Commonwealth that they really need to get strict and definitive about where the immigrants go, because there are certainly parts of Sydney and Melbourne and Brisbane that are going to vote One Nation purely because the other political parties have failed to be able to identify where the quantity as well as the quality of immigrant that we're getting.
1: Holly, the other interesting thing we're observing at the moment is whatever you think of One Nation, and obviously you are One Nation, but whatever people watching think of One Nation, and there'll be a variety of opinions, they are setting the political agenda, which is quite extraordinary, really, isn't it?
9: Well, it is, and it's because, I mean, really, I think today was almost an own goal with the podcast that they've reflected on 12 months later. If I was Senator Malandiri McCarthy, I would be embarrassed that she has not been to Port Hedland after the reports of child abuse that have been occurring and were reported on the weekend. I would be embarrassed that Senator McCarthy has done absolutely nothing to protect children that we know are being harmed in camps. And we saw the most devastating outcome of that only earlier this year. The Indigenous industry that we know has failed Indigenous Australians for decades is something that this Labor government and the Greens stood in the way of any inquiry into when I was in the Senate, because this money is going into, you know, possibly the pockets of the few. It's certainly not helping the many. And the fact that children are being left at risk because of some cultural ideology, I find absolutely disgusting and disgraceful. But the reality is, every time they bring these things out, look, isn't she a bigot? Isn't she divisive? Isn't Pauline racist? They're also saying it about every single One Nation person and One Nation supporter. So quite frankly, they can bring out Pauline's kindergarten scrapbook next, because I'm sure that's where they're going. Every time Pauline shows them up in a policy side again that they're caught flat-footed on, but she will start the conversation because for too long, and I'll say it again, the Uni Party have arrogantly thought that they are just entitled to government without ever being challenged, and we need to get back to the basics, particularly when it comes to Indigenous affairs in this country.
1: Well, I sure hope we don't end up seeing Pauline Hanson's childhood scrapbook. We'll hopefully just leave that to the side. I want to talk to you about petrol, because all of us are struggling to fill up our vehicles at the moment, unless you own an EV. Labor's reportedly pondering fresh cuts to the fuel excise because of the conflict in the Middle East as it continues to intensify. A senior Labor source has told The Australian the government is contemplating the cuts because it fears fuel prices could soar back to their previous peak of $2.60 a litre for petrol and $3.27 per litre for diesel. On the other hand, economists are warning that if we cut the excise, it's going to put more upward pressure on inflation. David, I'll go to you on this one. Cut or not cut the excise?
10: Well, we've got to cut. And if anybody thinks that not cutting is going to create inflation, they haven't read Year 7 commerce textbooks, because what's going to create inflation is the increase in the grocery bills, the increase in transport costs in a country that relies heavily on transportation to maintain the circular flow of income. So it is without doubt the most important economic decision that this government's got to make in the next 3 to 6 months. We're heading into the Christmas season, which means that consumption levels are high anyway. You add on top of that that high economic activity, the extra cost of transportation, the extra cost of fuel, you're going to find families cancelling holidays. You're going to find families and businesses reducing their expenditure, and particularly their discretionary expenditure. That's going to be a disaster, an absolute disaster. So I don't know why they cut it. They suspended it in the first place that 2 months ago, because, you know, it certainly was a very popular thing politically, but it was also a good indication that the government has got a tin ear when it comes to the cost of living crisis facing families.
1: All right, before I let you go, the latest Resolve poll in the Nine papers today has revealed voters are gripped with fear over Labor's handling of the economy. So maybe the economy's starting to bite. 74% of voters worried about federal debt levels, and 48% saying the government needs to slash spending. Labor's primary vote remained the same as in last month's poll, but both One Nation and the Coalition have risen by 1%, support for the Greens and Independents slipping slightly. Holly, concern about the economy probably feeds into the point I made in my editorial earlier, that people are going to believe the government's warnings about what One Nation might do to the economy or not be so attentive to them when they believe the government are already messing up the economy.
9: The government has messed up the economy. End of story. Remember, $275 was coming off your electricity bill? Instead, they've tripled. This is a government who we've seen things like insurance and energy costs go through the roof. So businesses are going under, not necessarily because of costs of staff, because of costs of good, but because of all of those external factors that they can't do anything about. The overregulation, the fact that we have three levels of government that is crawling small business across the country. And of course, that flows on right through the economy. The majority of Australians work for small businesses and they will see that hours are going to be cut. Businesses are shutting down. Australians are not stupid. When they feel it in their hip pocket, they know exactly who's at fault when they look at a government who is addicted to spending and just cannot seem to stop it.
1: Well, Australians aren't stupid either because they've got ears and eyes. According to this poll, 57% of Australians say they don't trust the Albanese government. Only 26% say they do. The rest, 17%, aren't sure. David, that much distrust in the electorate, that's a major problem just generally, isn't it?
10: Well, it is, and it's not healthy. It's not healthy by any stretch of the imagination because those that want to do our economy harm, particularly foreign people that want to interfere from overseas, they'll be looking at this and looking at how vulnerable we are, where we're vulnerable. I'm struggling to find in my 56 years a time when a Commonwealth government had mishandled the economy so badly, and I think we're seeing Anthony Albanese and Jim Chalmers take the mantle off Paul Keating and his record interest rates and unemployment. I think we've got to go back to the Whitlam government to find a time when the Commonwealth had mishandled the economy so much. It will take another Peter Costello, John Howard type leadership team for us to for the Coalition to bring us back into the black. It can be done. We've got a pretty robust economy, but those figures are absolutely devastating for the Commonwealth. And you watch, they'll start to now take some serious risks when it comes to public discourse. And I mean, my only appeal is to them to find some people in their caucus who do understand economics and put them in the leadership roles, because I think we're marching into darkness at the moment.
1: And on the issue of trust, when almost 6 in 10 Australians say, we don't believe anything this government says, I mean, you would hate for there to be an international crisis that required action from Australia where we really had to trust our government, because that currency is just not there right now. And they've got only themselves to blame. Holly Hughes and David Elliott, thanks for your time this evening. We're going to go to a break. When we come back, shocking revelations that Labor is using a China-linked company to secure Australia's military bases. Plus, local Labor branches are pushing the Albanese government to adopt an even more extreme stance against Israel. Greg Sheridan will join me after this.
0: News 24 will be back after this short break.

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0: News 24 will be back after this short break.
1: Well, welcome back to the program. You might remember a story earlier in the year about our Defence Force bases being buzzed by drones. According to reports at the time, our soldiers were told to close the curtains on base to avoid the drones spying anything they shouldn't. It was quite the security measure. Well, here's the good news. It seems we've taken some steps to better protect our military bases from drones. The Albanese government has appointed a defence technology company to advise on security arrangements at military bases and for critical infrastructure. But here's the bad news. The bad news is that the Melbourne-based company has close links to China, and its rebadged anti-drone system bears a close resemblance to one designed by a Chinese group. The appointment comes after revelations this same counter-drone system is protecting Australia's main F-35A Joint Strike Fighter base. Joining me now is foreign editor of The Australian, Greg Sheridan. Greg, what do you make of these revelations and how concerned should we be?
2: Well, James, great to be with you. Look, I think this is a very concerning story. We don't know for sure that there's something wrong, but we don't know for sure that there's not something wrong. And the government and defence are doing their usual trick of not giving us any information at all. Now, this company seems to be rebadging Chinese technology. We don't know that for sure, but that seems to be the implication. Now, it is, if that's the case, it's insane. China should be nowhere in the supply chain for critical military technology we're using to protect our most important combat assets, our F-35s, because we all know that Chinese designed and built equipment can have back doors, which allows China to use them for surveillance, or can have a kill function, which allows China to kill them and stop them from working, or can have functions which allow Chinese agents to take them over. Now, none of that may apply in this case. There may be good answers to all the problems that have been raised here, but defence and the government have told us nothing, and given their abysmal performance over the years, we cannot just take that silence as reassurance.
1: Well, I was going to say, you would think if the government are sure there is no issue, they would immediately come out and say there is no issue. What does it tell you that we're not completely sure, and it seems they're not either? It hardly gives you confidence in the decisions they're making about our national security.
2: Well, that's absolutely right, James. In a sense, they've said there is no issue, but they haven't given us any explanation or evidence about this. So my colleagues at The Australian submitted very, very detailed questions and got a two-line response saying everything is in order. It's all been done according to defence procedures. Well, defence procedures have given us nothing but a catalogue of failures, budget blowouts and incapable capabilities and messes and equipment which has to be ditched and Chinese penetration of supply chains. So that's not reassuring at all. What they need to give us is chapter and verse of what tests were undertaken, how they've achieved assurances that this is not Chinese compromised technology. Now, we know that in a lot of defence applications, the government has had to rip out Chinese technology in the past. So far from acquiring stuff properly, they've had to rip out Chinese cameras and the like from defence facilities. Now, we have a burgeoning drone industry in Australia, which sells drones to Ukraine, but has a great deal of trouble selling them to the Australian government. It seems to me passing strange that to make even the most limited, pitiful efforts at self-defense of our most precious defense assets, it seems that we may be using equipment which has a critical Chinese element in the supply chain. We don't know that for sure, because defence hasn't told us. But we need chapter and verse on this to feel any reassurance.
1: It's an absolutely incredible story. Greg, what do you make of Western nations, the UK, France, Canada in particular, accusing or putting sanctions on Israeli settlements in the West Bank, where they accuse the Israelis of ethnic cleansing? And second to that, what do you think about the push within the Labor Party for Australia to apply similar sanctions, despite the idea pushed by Ed Husic being shut down at the Labor conference earlier in the year?
2: Well, this is very disturbing, James, and it is a sign of the burgeoning crisis of anti-Semitism throughout the West. Look, Israel is not perfect. No nation in the world is perfect. It's like no human being. And after the terrible atrocities of the Hamas massacres, Israel has reacted in a pretty tough way, and you can't blame them. I mean, proportionally, they had much more people killed than the United States had on 9/11, and look how the United States reacted to that. So there is room for legitimate criticism of some Israeli actions. But the idea that this rises to sanctions, so have all these center-left governments put sanctions on China because of its treatment of Tibet and the Uyghur minority? Have they had boo to say about what seems to be a genuine genocide in Sudan? This is the most massive double standards and hypocrisy. Now, the Albanese government, as ever, is caught in a conflict of disloyalties and cowardice, and it didn't let Ed Husic's maximal anti-Israel resolution go through the National Conference, presumably because it was so embarrassed about the staggering level of anti-Semitism which has grown up in Australia under the Albanese government. But it never makes an argument in principle for anything. So no one in the Albanese government ever says a single word in defence of Israel in principle, and the rank and file of the Labor Party have become haters of Israel. And this hatred of demonization of Israel is one millimeter away from rank anti-Semitism. The government provides no leadership on this at all. And tragically, across the West, Israel has lost the center-left parties. This is a great victory for Hamas. This is a great victory for murderous, sick terrorism, that they have turned the world against Israel after conducting a massive massacre of Israeli civilians. And of course, if you're looking for moral leadership from the Albanese government on this, you've just come to the wrong address.
1: Well, Greg Sheridan, it's always great to get your insights, and I really appreciate you joining me this evening. Thanks so much.
2: Thanks, James.
1: All right, coming up after the break, more reaction to Pauline Hanson's comments about Aboriginal Australians, including from the Indigenous Affairs Minister, who calls them racist. But that same Indigenous Affairs Minister was unable to tell journalists what action she'd taken in response to reports that up to 15 Aboriginal children as young as five were being left unsupervised in squalid conditions. My panel is next.
0: News 24 will be back after this short break.

News 24 will be back after this short break. 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

0: News 24 will be back after this short break.
1: Well, Pauline Hanson has been severely criticised over the past week for calling Andrew Hastie a traitor, for criticising the PM's mum, and today for comments about Indigenous culture. She's nasty, we're told. Well, we'll get onto all of that in a moment, but I wonder if all of those having a shot at Pauline Hanson for things she said will say boo about this remark in the Senate today from Sarah Hanson-Young.
2: Well, they say if you want a friend in politics, get a dog. But it seems as though for the leader of One Nation, Pauline Hanson, get a Gina.
1: Get a dog or a Gina, as in Gina Reinhardt. Wow. I think we all know how Canberra works. That particularly tasteless remark will probably go unremarked. But as for Pauline Hanson, well, she's dismissed Aboriginal culture, suggesting on a podcast recorded last year that Aboriginal culture hasn't produced much beyond a few rock paintings.
3: They're the most primitive race on earth. Mm. And we're supposed to be holding up and saying what they've achieved. They've achieved nothing.
1: As you can imagine, there was a fairly swift response from Indigenous Affairs Minister Melandiri McCarthy.
4: I certainly feel for First Nations people in regards to the comments made by Senator Hanson. It's totally outrageous, completely racist, but also divides our country in a way that we do not want to see happen right here in Australia. There is rich history in this country, and you only have to travel to places like the Great Barrier Reef, to Cape York, to see incredible cultural significance, dance, songs and stories. But that's just one part of Australia. The rest of the country is rich with First Nations culture.
1: And meanwhile, Liberal Senator Jacinta Namba-Jimba-Price responded on Instagram to Pauline Hanson's comments. She wrote, "All decent Australians, I'm sure, would condemn such comments and would rightfully be shocked that they came from the leader of a political party. Some of the issues raised by Pauline Hanson are serious debates, many of which I've been very vocal about. But yet again, Senator Hanson has dragged the conversation into appalling territory." Senator Hanson's statement asking, "What the hell have they done in this country?" is a demonstration of willful ignorance on her part and reveals her complete failure to understand Australia's First Peoples. Joining me now is news24.com.au afternoon editor James Bolt and News24 host Danica DiGiorgio. All right, interesting to unpack this. James, I'll start with you. Does cultural critique equal racism, or can you be critical of another culture without being a racist?
5: You can, but that's not what Pauline Hanson was doing there. That was just a hateful attack out of absolutely nowhere and extremely mean-spirited. I mean, look, she posted the video on X going, "Oh, well, everyone, just look at what I said in full." I saw what she said in full. That was a conversation about cross-cultural priorities in the Australian curriculum. Now, there's a million decent ways you can have that debate without saying what Pauline Hanson has said there about primitive, which, by the way, isn't true. I'm a big nerd right now. I'm reading a book on the Belgian occupation of the Congo. We have been discovering Stone Age civilizations up until the 1900s. We're still discovering them today. And as far as primitive goes, with the Western knowledge of what that word goes, give me Indigenous culture any day over ritualistic human sacrifice or cannibalism as we've seen around the world. I just think it was disgusting comments. It just completely derails any other good points she makes. And you can have cultural criticism, but those kind of comments are just beyond the pale.
1: I don't want to get too much into the primitive comments, although I would say it seems to me that's quite a subjective statement. It depends on what you're comparing with what. Is there a double standard, though, Danica, because you criticise Indigenous culture? And I agree with you, James. I thought, and it's typically the way with Pauline Hanson, it's often not just what she says, it's the way it comes out. But, if you say anything about Western culture, Danica, no one bats an eyelid at all. You can say whatever you want. In fact, we've got university classes dedicated to trashing white European culture.
6: Yeah, and this is what bothers me the most, the double standards. So, you know, we're racist because we love our country. We're racist if we want to talk about migration. We're racist if we fly the Australian flag. But then when you... And bear in mind, we're also a country based on Judeo-Christian values and we are a Western liberal democracy. So it's OK for the left, it's OK for universities, the left-wing media, left-wing institutions to attack that culture. But as soon as somebody talks about another culture, then no, well, you can't say that that's racist or that's disrespectful. Now, I've said this many times on this network that Pauline Hanson, I don't think, thinks before she speaks sometimes, and sometimes she just comes out very bluntly with maybe what she's saying, and I don't think it comes out right. But I don't think that it is fair that if we're willing to dish out on Western culture, well, you can't just clutch at your pearls every time the shoe is on the other foot. And that is what bothers me about the double standards that we've got right around the world. This isn't just an issue pertaining to Australia. Right around the world right now, with different issues and different cultures, no, we better not go there because, you know, somebody might be offended.
1: Yeah, well, just pulling out from the Pauline Hanson comments and talking more broadly, I mean, in the UK, there's been a debate about first cousin marriage. And a lot of people say we shouldn't talk about it because, you know, it's a cultural issue and there's sensitivities. It's funny how I guess we have moral relativism where what's right for me might not be right for you. And so neither of us can say anything is right or wrong. It's just personal opinion. If you start with moral relativism, you're going to end up with cultural relativism, which then means you can't say this is right or wrong about another culture. So everything comes down to people's feelings, doesn't it?
5: I just think you can say those things. You can have meaningful debates and, you know, respectful debates where we talk about some parts of other cultures which we don't agree with, some parts of our culture that others don't agree with. You can have respectful debates, frank debates, hard debates on that. But to say that comments like Hanson's there belong in that debate and should be treated just as similar as, you know, comments we have here on News 24 all the time, I mean, that just degrades us by association. So if we can't say that Hanson's comments are beyond the pale, we can't really have those debates because we'd be lumped in with that.
1: Yeah, of course. Well, again, going more broadly, isn't critiquing culture, not rudely, not disrespectfully, but being able to speak honestly about what's good about a culture or what you don't like about a culture, mm-hmm. I mean, that's how you reject the bad, you take up the good, that's how you progress and move forward as a civilization, is it not?
6: Well, that's what you would think, right? I mean, you look at Australia, for example, we are a multicultural society. Now, I would argue that there was a point of time where multiculturalism did work in this country. However, in, you know, recent decades, the more people that we have let in from cultures who are incompatible with ours, incompatible with a Western democracy, it has changed our fundamental culture. Now, it is important for us now in 2026 to start having these conversations about the types of people we're letting into this country and where they have come from. And with that does come criticism of other people's culture. Now, that is whatever they want to do in their own country, they can do. It doesn't necessarily mean it's going to work in our country. But we see this, we've been talking about migration today off the back of Pauline Hanson's comments. If we don't start having the tough conversations now, James, when are we going to have them? You just spoke about the United Kingdom. The UK is buggered. They are absolutely buggered. We don't want to end up like that if we already are down that track. So, yes, we should have the right to criticise other people's cultures, and that doesn't make us racist and it doesn't make us offensive. It means we believe in our own values.
1: All right, let me get back to the Indigenous Affairs Minister. She addressed the media about Pauline Hanson's hurtful comments, and after she'd finished, journalists asked about reports over the weekend that up to 15 Aboriginal kids as young as 5 were being left unsupervised in squalid conditions, as well as reports of rape and violence in the West Australian town of Port Hedland.
4: I certainly read those stories on the weekend in The Australian, and deeply disturbing and incredibly difficult reading. But I am reaching out to the West Australian Government as well to see what is going on in West Australia, and I'm happy to keep you across that.
7: Have you already reached out?
4: I will be doing that. Well, let me get through this first and I'll be in touch with you.
1: It was that last statement, James. Let me get through panning Pauline Hanson for hurtful words and then I'll make some inquiries as to what's happening to Indigenous kids in Port Hedland. Is that problematic?
5: It is problematic. And look, this gets into, you know, the voice and stuff like the treaty, stuff like that, which is when left-wing politicians get to get up on a pedestal and go, well, I'm standing against racism, therefore I'm the friend of Indigenous people, while all these horrible stories keep on coming out from Western Australia.

0: issues here, but this is exactly what the problem is, in that people like Melindrae McCarthy and other leaders get to today, get on a pulpit and go, how dare Hanson, how dare she say those things? Indigenous Australians should, you know, reject those kind of thoughts. And we're not having those, like, look, we are having this conversation on media, that's good, and we should, but every other network is right now talking about Hanson's comments when they could be talking about that story, but unfortunately, because of Hanson, we're all distracted.
1: Well, Melindrae McCarthy didn't seem to want to be talking about that. Isn't that the problem? Mm. Isn't that the exact problem that that you're saying here, James? I mean, she didn't want to talk about it. If she did, why wasn't she on a plane there to Port Hedland? Why isn't she over there right now dealing with it? So, I mean, I understand your point and I get what you're saying. But the point is, we've got to look at these left-wing politicians as well, because they are three-quarters of the issue here that we're dealing with. Because she should have been on a plane today instead of just standing in front of the camera going, Pauline this, Pauline that. There's bigger issues at play.
2: Yep, very good point. All right, James Bolt, Danica DeGiorgio, appreciate both of you coming on the program. We're going to go to a break. When we come back, could Andy Burnham be the last Prime Minister of the United Kingdom? Well, he will be if the Scots, the Irish and the Welsh have their way. They're demanding their independence. That's next.
3: News 24 will be back after this short break.

News 24 will be back after this short break. News 24 will be back after this short break.

0: But in 2026, well, the United Kingdom faces another hurdle. Tonight, at an unprecedented summit in Cardiff, the first ministers of Scotland, Wales and Northern Ireland will meet to sign a joint declaration demanding the right to hold independence referendums. So are we about to witness the breakup of the United Kingdom? Joining me now is the host of Triggered with Samara Gill on Talk TV. Samara Gill. Samara, there have been independence referendums before, but this one feels a little different. Would you agree?
1: Yeah, no, I completely agree with you. I mean, for the first time, Scotland, Wales, Northern Ireland, they're all led by parties that actually do want to break away from the United Kingdom. So this isn't fringe politics anymore. This is kind of separatists actually running these governments and wanting this partition to happen. I think it's really interesting. It is, to explain to the Australian audience, the equivalent of like the premiers of Queensland, Western Australia, Tasmania, meeting at a five-star hotel in Canberra and sort of deciding that their states want to be independent. So when we look at the constitutional reality of it, it's a little more complicated. But, you know, President Trump has weighed in. He said that he wants to see United Ireland over the weekend. That ruffled quite a few feathers, I can tell you that much. But you've got John Swinney, the SNP leader of the Scottish National Party, saying Burnham will face the idea, as you said, of being the last Prime Minister of the United Kingdom. And for me, that's a very scary thought. To be honest, Burnham's a big fan of devolution. He wants everyone to live their separate lives in separate parts of the United Kingdom, but it hasn't gone well. When you look at Scotland and Wales, who have been quite separate from the UK, their education system, their health system, it is in a mess compared to how Britain is. And so this can't go well for anyone involved.
0: Moving from the current British Prime Minister to a former PM, Boris Johnson, was just 2 kilometres from the Polish-Ukrainian border when the train behind his was targeted by a Russian drone. Mr Johnson was returning from a security conference in Kiev, where Western officials met with Zelensky's government to discuss possible peace negotiations with Russia. Thankfully, Ukrainian authorities confirmed there were no casualties among the 200 or so passengers on the train. But, Samara, these trains were only 2 km from the Polish border. That's awfully close to NATO territory, isn't it?
1: Very close. You know, I only smile because I just think of how goofy Boris is, even when he goes into these war zones. He's just sort of like a bull in a china shop, just going around and rattling his saber. But it is, you're right, he had a very, very lucky escape. And this was literally two kilometres from member NATO Poland. And it would have been a very different story if that drone had struck and A, killed a former prime minister, and then B, struck into a NATO territory. We could be talking about World War III right now, genuinely. But I think we need to ask ourselves the question, you know, 5 years on, all these leaders keep saying Ukraine is going to win. We must win this. We will do anything to win it. You know, the Australian taxpayer has spent over $1.6 billion into Ukraine, a territory that's very far from you guys. We've spent tens of billions of dollars into Ukraine. And I'm not saying that they need that support, but we've got our own military, which our defense secretary had to resign over because we couldn't fund it properly. So I think there are questions that need to be posed about, yes, whether Russia is really reaching boiling point with how they are going at this, but also the fact that when are we going to reach peace? When is there going to be an agreement in place? According to Trump, it's just because the two men absolutely hate each other.
0: Yeah, well, I mean, you mentioned the money spent by the UK military. I read the other day, I think we talked about it last week, that sections of the UK military were told to stop training so they could save some dollars. So that never bodes well.
1: Yeah.
0: Boris Johnson posted on X, "The Ukrainians are going to win. That much was clear from the last 3 days in their wonderful country. But we will get this dreadful war over much faster if we all get serious and give them what they need and deserve." So I guess, Samara, the Brits can look forward to shelling out some more dollars to Ukraine. Before we go, because we're running out of time, I do have to ask you about Meghan and Harry. They just can't help themselves, can they? On the one hand, they want privacy, but on the other hand, they crave attention. So Meghan has posted vision to her Instagram account of the family enjoying the British countryside. I think we've got some of that coming up on screen. There we go. It's amazing. They always seem to have cameras on hand to capture the back of their heads as they go about their business.
1: Yeah, privacy now comes in portrait mode, doesn't it? I mean, honestly, it just looks dreary and underfunded from what I saw over the weekend on her social media. It looks depressing. It's not Sunny Montecito, that's for sure. And I think, honestly, nobody quite invades privacy like the Sussex invade their own. I mean, she's literally, Meghan is the biggest paparazzi in her own life, and she needs to give it a rest. I mean, last time I checked, Britain was a colonial racist hellhole, according to her. And now it's sort of like this wonderful Dickensian existence that she wants to live, and she wants to have tea and enjoy all that Britain has to offer. She's been spotted at the local Soho House, as we discussed. All roads lead back to Soho House. And she's fully assimilating back into the lifestyle as if she didn't spend the last 6 years with Harry trashing Britain's very existence.
0: Well, it's funny you say that because, yeah, she did leave the UK because it's racist and it's not safe. But on their Instagram, they've posted a UK flag with a heart emoji beside it. We've only got about 20 seconds left, but they're trying to make a point, aren't they?
1: Yes, and whatever point they're trying to make, we're not falling for it over here. We know what you really think, Meghan.
0: Oh, it's too funny. I tell you what, whatever you think of them, they provide endless entertainment and amusement. And for that, we are eternally grateful. Samara Gill, always wonderful to chat. Appreciate you coming on the program this evening. And thanks to you at home for watching. I'll see you again tomorrow night, 7 p.m. But stick around. Don't go anywhere. Right now, here is Shari Markson.
2: Good evening. Thanks, James. Tonight, Pauline Hanson is facing a fresh controversy after an outburst against Indigenous Australians. We'll get James Patterson's reaction shortly. This is One Nation plans to ban migrants from 26 countries, including Ukraine. And the Communication Minister, Annika Wells, accused of trying to censor content she simply doesn't like. I'll speak with prominent United States journalist Michael Schellenberger, who says this will impact on President Trump's relationship with Australia. But first tonight, Josh Frydenberg and New South Wales Premier Chris Minns have both issued warnings against the chanting of the phrase "globalise the intifada" on Australian streets. The former Treasurer condemned former Australian of the Year Grace Tame for uttering the offensive phrase months after the Bondi massacre. And Premier Minns says it's a culture that we can't cop in Australia. They both made the comments at the launch of our book, Bondi Terror, on Thursday night. Our book is out tomorrow. Find it in bookstores or order from Amazon online. And here's the New South Wales Premier, who gave us a frank interview for the book, where we pressed him on the mistakes made by many politicians.
3: The truth is, this book has some hard questions for civic and political leaders like me. I'll repeat what I said to Shari and Alex in this book. It's the first job of government to protect its citizens, and we failed our Jewish brothers and sisters on December the 14th. We made some big mistakes, including the decision to let protesters march on the Opera House 2 days after October the 7th. And bear in mind, that was before any action in Gaza. We owe it to the victims of Bondi not just to mouth the right words or go through the motions or to convince ourselves that this was just an aberrant act of a few bad apples, but we must say clearly and unambiguously, we will not tolerate anti-Semitism. We find it abhorrent when people glorify violence by chanting "globalise the intifada" on our streets, and we won't cop that culture in Australia.
2: Yeah, we won't cop that culture in Australia. And Minns paid tribute to the many big-hearted victims who lost their lives at Bondi, along with the heroes who came to the aid of so many others. Josh Frydenberg also spoke, and he spoke about how the repeated warnings of a loss of life were ignored.
4: Those people who are in positions of authority ignored the warnings. There were desperate cries for help that fell on deaf ears. And for that, 15 people lost their lives. It was cascading. examples and exhibits of terror and harassment and intimidation that was, of course, going to culminate in this most dreadful terrorist attack on Australian soil in our history.
2: And Frydenberg pointed out that, sadly, despite the terror attack, for some, the lessons haven't been learned.
4: Even months after the Bondi massacre, you have the former Australian of the Year talking about globalising the Intifada on our streets. You have one of our most distinguished, internationally recognised writers saying that the Bondi attack had nothing to do with anti-Semitism. You have journalists whose job it is to convey the truth to the Australian public saying this had nothing to do with religion. And worst of all, you have now got people in leadership positions in Australia saying that if you support the State of Israel as a Jew, you have contributed to the climate of this hatred. I say to Australia, wake up and join the dots.
2: Yep, wake up, that's for sure. And Frydenberg said correctly that this is now a battle for the soul of our nation. He said that when anti-Semitism moves from the shameful fringe to the public square, it's no longer about the Jews, it's about everyone else. News Corp Chair Lachlan Murdoch also spoke at our launch. He addressed the Bondi victims directly.
5: We grieve for all who were injured and lost. Your sons, your daughters, your parents, and your husbands, and your wives, your rabbi, and your friends. This book remembers and honors them, as well as the many heroes who stepped in, who stepped up when it mattered most. I cannot imagine your pain. I cannot imagine how hard it was to sit with Shari and Alex and tell your story and the story of your loved ones. I can't imagine it. But without your courage and your strength and your honesty, this book could not have been written.
2: And he's right to point out their courage and bravery. Many, well, actually most of our interviews were through floods of tears for what never should have happened. And Lachlan also spoke about how warnings on threats of violence from Iran and elsewhere had often been met with silence. He spoke of indifference or political cowardice.
5: It is the job of the Royal Commission, due to report in December, to grapple with these multiple failures and to provide clear and concrete solutions. It must address these failures robustly and head on so that no one is ever afraid to celebrate a holiday at a beachside park. It must address these failures so that no child is frightened walking to school or to synagogue, so that no hate symbols are painted on Jewish-owned businesses, so that there are no more firebombings of people's homes and places of worship.
2: Incredibly important, so well said. And Lachlan said this must change, and he had this powerful message.
5: And then it will be up to us, all Australians, Jews and non-Jews, our political leaders, our institutions, our universities, all of us, to together roll back the rise of anti-Semitism.
2: Yep, it's an incredibly important message to hear, and many were emotional hearing it on the night. And we're beyond lucky that there is one media organisation that has this unwavering commitment, this unwavering moral clarity. And listening in the audience were Matilda's family, her dad, Michael, standing alongside his wife, Valentina, and their daughter, Summer. They got up on stage, and Michael spoke bravely and emotionally about his little girl, who went to have her face painted and dance at Bondi Beach, but never made it home. And here was Michael saying that he's determined to spread Matilda's infectious spirit with all of Australia.
6: At first, I just wanted to share Matilda B with as many people as possible. My idea was, I'm just going to print the stickers, make some pins, and tell people, you know, order them for free. You have a little Matilda, I'll be able to instill that love for life and for humor, for love. We wanted to do something positive, and it'll bring the smiles, bring some and general outreach towards Australians.
2: And you can see little Summer there, who no longer has her big sister. New South Wales opposition leader Kelly Sloan spoke emotionally about how after the attack she felt she couldn't ever tell her community again that they'd be safe. And she spoke about what she thinks needs to change to keep all Australians secure.
7: And I saw my local community massacred, people like Elon injured, and I sat with people in this room, and you can't ever forget that. But Australia has woken up, and we need to make sure people stay awake.
2: And we heard from survivors about how they're rebuilding their lives. Elon, who was shot 6 times, and Hannah, whose father, Tibor, was killed.
8: Emotionally, there's not a day that goes by that I don't think about this, probably 20, 30 times a day. But there is a fear, you know, there's a fear for the future generations, for my children. With the way society is and the world's going right now, there are some concerns, but I'm getting there.
9: He loved Australia. He brought us here for a better life. And I think that his message would be that he wants the old Australia back.
2: The old Australia, but hasn't Bondi changed us forever? As we write in the book, Bondi shows us where hatred without consequences leads. It shows us that Australians are basically good and decent and fair-minded, but are susceptible to distraction, to missing the signs, to acting too late, to taking things for granted, particularly political leaders. And it shows us that the cost of failing is so great that it's measured in body bags and lost worlds. And every one of us has a duty to ensure this never happens again. I'll come back to the hero police officer later in the show with Ray Hadley, because there are now calls for him to receive the highest ever civilian bravery honour. But let's turn to One Nation, and it has been a rough few days for Pauline Hanson, capped off with these comments that have come to light about Indigenous Australians.
10: What the hell have they done in this country? For supposedly 60,000 years, they'd never invented the wheel. There was nothing there. What are we actually holding up? Mm-hmm. A few, you know, rock paintings? Sorry. Mm-hmm. Yeah. They're the most primitive race on earth.
2: Look, I want to echo and endorse what James Bolt said just a bit earlier. This is the worst of what's been said by the One Nation leader. And the condemnation was swift. But over the weekend, there were also her comments about the Prime Minister's mother. They emerged.
10: House Commission houses should not be there for people to live in them for 30, 40. And he said his mother lived in the same one she was born in for 65 years. Sorry, that's not on to me. It should be limited time. You've been given a hand up. Moving on to the next ones coming through.
2: It's worth noting these comments were made earlier in the year to Karl Stefanovic and conveniently reappeared just before the sitting week. But nonetheless, the criticism was bipartisan.
11: I don't think you should be talking about the late mother of anyone in this game, and certainly not reflecting on circumstances over which she had no understanding. Yeah. I reckon, mums, you leave out of politics.
12: Attacking a woman who's been dead for more than 20 years for living in public housing is off limits. For God's sake, there's a line. and Pauline Hanson regularly crosses the line.
13: I'm all for free speech, but attacking someone's dead mum, is that really what we've come to when it comes to free speech in this country?
2: And James Patterson standing by with his reaction. But this all kicked off last week with Andrew Hastie accusing Pauline Hanson and Barnaby Joyce of being lying cowards over this One Nation cartoon that branded him a traitor.
14: Traitor? Why are they calling you a traitor?
15: I don't know. All I did was testify against Ben Robert Smith and support your evil hate speech legislation after promising not to.
14: Yeah, right. That is pretty traitorous, actually.
15: But now I'll never be the leader, and it's all my fault because I'm a stupid traitor.
2: For that, Pauline Hanson received criticism from the RSL national president, who said it was offensive to veterans everywhere. It also seemed to drive a bit of a wedge between Hanson and Barnaby Joyce, with Joyce readily apologising to Hastie for the cartoon. Hanson wasn't so forthcoming. Well, now let's bring in Shadow Defence Minister James Patterson live in Canberra. James, I'm going to get to some areas in your portfolio in a moment, but I want to start with your view on the comments that Pauline Hanson made about Anthony Albanese's mother.
16: Shari, I've been highly, highly critical of the Prime Minister, not just his policies, not just his conduct in office, but often including on his character on this program many times. But there's a line, and families have traditionally, for good reasons, been outside that line. It is completely unnecessary and inappropriate to target someone's deceased mother as part of a political attack on them. Lord knows we've got enough material to hold Anthony Albanese to account for his failings, to argue the case for why he shouldn't continue to govern this country after the next election without resorting to defamation of the dead.
2: I also want to get your thoughts on her remarks that emerged today that Indigenous Australians are primitive and that all they've ever done are some paintings.
16: It's just extraordinary, Shari, to hear an elected political leader speak like this about their fellow Australians. There are genuine issues in Indigenous communities, particularly remote Indigenous communities. And my colleague, Senator Jacinta Namba-Jimba-Price, has spoken courageously about how some cultural practices contribute to those problems and has been vilified for many years for her courage of speaking out about that. But culture and race are very different things. You can be critical of cultural practices without saying there's something deficient about someone's race. And as is often the case with Senator Hanson, she takes a genuine issue and then goes far too far with it and obscures the genuine problems in a way that makes it harder, not easier, for them to solve. So I really think she should reflect on that and apologise. And I also wonder whether Barnaby Joyce and David Farley and other One Nation colleagues are willing to defend this. I mean, Barnaby is often sent out to do the clean-up job after Pauline Hanson. When she makes comments like this, when she goes too far, I really wonder whether even he could front up tomorrow and find an excuse for this.
2: Mm. She also refuses to take down the cartoon accusing Hastie of a traitor. She says his skin is too thin, that he's making a mountain out of a molehill. Your view?
16: Well, I think it is revealing that in this instance, Barnaby Joyce could not defend that. He doesn't agree that it was appropriate to call Andrew Hastie a traitor in that video. And I want to make clear, I think disingenuously some people have said that the argument from Andrew Hastie and colleagues, including me, is that you can never criticise him because he's a veteran. That's not the argument at all. In fact, he's a serving politician. You can criticise him for anything you like and on any grounds. But please do not question the loyalty of a decorated former soldier to his country, someone who signed up after 9/11, after he saw the Twin Towers fall, to the army to fight Islamist terror, who's not only a veteran but a combat veteran who had to say goodbye to his wife multiple times, not knowing whether he would ever return. Say whatever you'd like about Andrew Hastie, but don't smear him and every other veteran as a traitor to their country.
2: Just a quick follow-up to that. I mean, Hastie is considered future leadership material, as are you, James. Are you worried that One Nation is targeting him specifically in Canning?
16: Well, I find it very difficult to understand. Pauline Hanson says her number one objective is to get rid of Anthony Albanese and the Labor Party, to remove them from government. How does targeting Andrew Hastie help achieve that goal. There's a lot of Labor seats, 90-odd, in fact, around the country that Pauline Hanson could spend her time and energy on, could spend the money that they've fundraised from donors on the promise that they want to fire the liar, Anthony Albanese. Why do they spend so much time trying to get rid of Andrew Hastie? That doesn't take us one step closer towards our objective of getting rid of a very bad government.
2: Just quickly on their migration policy, details revealed in the Daily Telegraph today. They're planning to ban migrants from 26 countries. This includes, you know, one of those countries is Ukraine. You know, what do you think about blanket bans instead of more specifically analysing each individual and making sure that they do abide by Australian values?
16: Under Labor, it's very clear that the numbers have been too high and the standards have been too low, as Angus Taylor says, and we need to urgently toughen up on both fronts. We need to bring those numbers down and we need to increase standards, but we need to do so in a way that's actually going to enhance Australia's national security, make us a safer country and is consistent with our values. We need to do it in a smart and targeted way by looking at the values of the individual migrants. Instead of this really amateur hour suggestion from One Nation, I mean, there have been times where Israel has had a do not travel advice from DFAT. Are we saying that we wouldn't want Israelis to come to Australia? I mean, the United States at times, New Zealand at times, depending on the circumstances, and Ukraine, as you say, a do not travel. And there are countries that wouldn't be on that list of 26 that should be banned that nonetheless may have people that are problematic. I mean, we've talked on for years about the problem of Islamist extremism in fellow Western democracies like the United Kingdom. I want to make sure that we go after the character of people and their values, not the country of origin, which is just a really crude tool for addressing this problem.
2: Just finally, James, the Albanese government has appointed to a security advisory group a company which previously sold Chinese-developed anti-drone tech. What are the risks here?
16: This is a really important story by Stephen Rice in The Australian that identifies that a company that has been on this panel but also contracted to deliver counter-drone capability to defend our bases from drone incursions may have Chinese origins in the source of their technology. Now, it's a problem for a range of reasons, but the most obvious one is that incursions onto those bases are often by Chinese drones. And in the future, one of our potential adversaries who might try to defeat that counter-drone technology is the People's Liberation Army and the People's Republic of China. We don't want them to have an insight into the defensive drone technology we're putting on our bases. So we need much better answers from the Department of Defence about why they chose this company and what due diligence they did to make sure that it actually can protect our bases and why it was preferable to the Australian drone defence industry companies, of which there are many.
2: Yeah, important questions, and no doubt you'll be taking the government up on those. James Patterson, thank you so much for joining us. Now let's look at this latest push from the Albanese government to censor what you can see online. Now on the ABC, the Communications Minister, Annika Wells, struggled to categorically rule out that this wasn't just her latest push to censor what they consider to be misinformation.
17: So just to be clear, you won't return to to mis and disinformation?
18: For children.
17: Yeah. You won't return to trying to stop mis and disinformation online?
18: I view that policy question that is before all of us as something entirely separate to the digital duty of care.
17: Okay. Will you return, though, to trying to tackle that separate issue of mis and disinformation?
18: At the moment, I am highly focused on introducing the digital duty of care to the Parliament.
2: Look, the ministerial powers she would have under this new legislation, that means it's up to the minister whether content is harmful. Look, this is certainly one of the biggest concerns. But many critics see this as nothing more than a Trojan horse to impose Labor's misinformation laws that were rightly dropped in 2024. And one such critic who's been paying close attention to our government's crackdown on social media is American journalist Michael Schellenberger, and I spoke with him a little earlier. Michael, great to see you. Look, there is ministerial discretion in this legislation to determine what is considered harmful content. So it's up to the minister ultimately to decide. How worrying is this?
19: I mean, this is an incredibly sweeping, comprehensive bill. It basically allows them to censor anything they don't like. The specific language in one part is they can censor anything that, quote, may cause serious harm, unquote. That could be psychological harm. You know, that could be, you know, calling, biological male a male rather than a trans woman. That could include saying that we don't want mass migration or we're worried about terrorism from migration, all very legitimate concerns. Those could all be construed as hate speech by people that are very ideological, which we know the Labour Party and the Green Party are. You know, I think it's ironic. The Green Party seems to want to have protests of Gaza in support of Palestine. But if you were to, you know, so for example, say on social media that you support those nonviolent civil disobedience protests, a future government, maybe not a Green Labour government, but a Conservative government or a Liberal government could say that that's, you know, inciting violence or may cause serious harm because it's promoting illegal activity. So as usual, the people demanding censorship never think that they might actually be victims of it.
2: I mean, I think this legislation is dangerous, irrespective of who's in government, because it's giving the minister extreme powers to arbitrarily determine what they think is harm. But the current government is a far-left government, so you consider the types of things they might consider harmful, especially when you look at the COVID pandemic. When I started reporting in Wuhan and a lab leak, that was taken off social media sites.
19: Absolutely. I mean, obviously, you would see people get censored. We saw the Harvard medical professor censored on Twitter for saying that natural immunity, which we've known about for 2,500 years, works on COVID. So if you've already been sick with COVID, you don't need the vaccine. He was censored for that as so-called misinformation, or they call it misleading information because it might mislead you into not getting the vaccine. That's precisely the kind of thing that a government would justify for censorship. I mean, you can basically make up anything that causes psychological distress. I mean, on the flip side, I think there's a lot of evidence that climate change alarmism has created anxiety disorders among children and teenagers. So you could argue that that's caused significant harm, but are they going to censor that? No, they're just going to wield it against their political enemies.
2: Yeah, and it really comes down to the issue of free speech. This used to be one of the most fundamental values underpinning Western civilization, and now it's just this battle to be allowed free speech. And the tech giants are really at the center of that battle.
19: Yeah, I mean, it's sad. I mean, you see, people defending free speech like Elon Musk, like Mark Zuckerberg, and they're sort of cast as villains, first by the mainstream news media, now by the entertainment media, for defending free speech to travel online. We're really far, you know, away from where at least the United States was 50 years ago, which was that the United States Supreme Court upheld the right of even neo-Nazis to march in public. And that was a free speech cause for the left. So now they're saying, we want to be able to censor people that might hurt people's feelings. I think it's a sad indictment of the ways in which they call it concept creep. Really, the idea of harm has expanded from physical harm to psychological harm. But as I said, it's all being completely, you know, it's politically motivated what it applies to. I mean, it sounds like more they're interested in banning messages that raise concerns about mass migration. So it's just a weapon that will serve whoever's in power.
2: Let's go to that point about mass migration, because the rising force of Australian politics, One Nation, their central platform is migration. And they've really taken off in popularity since the Bondi attack. That was the turning point. Now, you could see how the Albanese government would want to censor content from their political opponents on this very topic of migration.
19: Yeah, that's right. I mean, we know exactly what they're talking about. IPA, which is an Australian think tank, actually predicted after the Bondi attack that the government would use the Bondi attack as an excuse to censor criticisms of mass migration. So I think, and you know, it's, I think your viewers probably know that this exact same thing is happening all over the world right now. The German government has been censoring heavily on this issue, precisely to stop a party that's very similar to One Nation in Germany. In Britain, we now know that, you know, thousands of people have been arrested for social media posts, a lot of them about mass migration. And so those are reasonable things for people to talk about and be concerned about online. And the government, I think, is preparing itself to censor those things because it's scared that when people talk about the truth, that it's going to end up helping these populist parties.
2: Now, you wrote a big article about this on Public, your Substack, and you spoke as well about how this could impact on the relationship between Anthony Albanese and President Donald Trump. Can you talk a bit about this?
19: Sure. I mean, I think people know that Donald Trump was censored very badly. He was deplatformed. Facebook and Twitter kicked him off. He's very upset about that still. And this administration has wanted to fight back against online censorship. He's also, you know, he's having it on again, off again, but it's back on again relationship with Elon Musk, who owns X. And X has been the target of Australian censorship officials, the e-safety minister and now the communications minister. We know that they're just desperate to censor X. They've tried to censor X globally, not just in Australia. And so obviously they knew, the Albanese administration knew that this would upset President Trump and upset the White House. And they decided to do it anyway. And I think that must show some amount of desperation, because we all know, everybody knows that Trump is retaliatory, and that he's, you know, Albanese's putting in risk this trade and minerals agreement that he had been bragging about for a long time. But he's putting that at risk. And obviously it shows that they really feel like they need censorship in order to compete electorally. Otherwise, they wouldn't put in danger this, you know, kind of crowning economic trade achievement that Albanese has been taking credit for.
2: Yeah, the left is just obsessed with misinformation, disinformation, censorship. Just finally, Michael, have you got a sense from Elon Musk or those close to him how he feels about these laws?
19: Well, I don't think there's any question that he's extremely upset about it. He talks about it constantly. He also talks about the concerns around mass migration constantly. This is obviously dealing with both of those issues at the same time. And, you know, he's fought, you know, he fights as hard as he can. He's very persistent, and he's been very clear that he wants to have free speech online. So I think you can expect that he'll fight for it. He's, he fought and won that a past censorship case in the Australian courts when the e-safety minister wanted to globally censor that stabbing video, and he fought it and he won. So I think that it's reasonable to expect. I haven't heard from him directly or seen him say it, but I think it's very reasonable to expect that he'll put his significant resources into fighting on the legal front. I do think that it's really up to the Australian people. You know, I think the world, everybody has sort of warned and said, this is the most extreme censorship bill that we've seen. It just gives these extraordinary powers to the government. And, you know, our hearts are with the people of Australia, who I know want to be able to express themselves online. And as importantly, they want to be able to read whatever they want online without a couple of government ministers deciding what they should or should not be allowed to read.
2: Exactly. Our next election isn't for another 18 months or so. So let's hope Elon Musk does take up the case to help us out a bit. And you certainly are. Michael Schallenberger, great to speak with you again.
19: Great to be with you, Sherry.
2: Isn't it great? All right, still to come, Australia faces its worst productivity levels since records began. I'll speak with Bronwyn Bishop and Michael Downby about that. Plus, the push for the Bondi hero to be awarded the Cross of Valour. That's with Ray Hadley after the break.
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0: News 24 will be back after this short break.
1: Well, Great Britain has existed as the United Kingdom for more than 300 years. It's endured the Napoleonic Wars, it's survived world wars, Brexit, and more recently the COVID-19 pandemic.

0: Welcome back. Well, let's bring in now radio legend Ray Hadley, who's on the Gold Coast this week, not with me in studio. Good to see you, Ray. Look, let's start with this Pauline Hanson matter. Firstly, she's got a migration policy out that's going to be very popular with many voters, you know, cutting mass migration by 760,000 people over 3 years. But then she's also under fire over all these offensive comments she's made in interviews and podcasts. How do you think this is all going to go down with voters?
1: It's what you get with Pauline, Jerry. It's what we've discussed ad infinitum. She comes out with what we think will be palatable to the electorate in terms of migration. And then there's a pile on about Andrew Hastie, for which I think she should apologise. And then the comments about Indigenous Australians. I think she needs to qualify that and maybe draw back. But in terms of the question you asked me, I don't think it'll make any difference. The people who support Pauline are very, very forgiving. And you table that, of course, with the fact that it's reported today that all of a sudden the electorate is deserting the Prime Minister. I don't know why it's taken them so long, but the report in the Herald says that the polls say that he's just not, of course, matching motives. And so in answer to your original question, I don't think it'll make any difference. Pauline Hanson is almost immune to criticism and she keeps bouncing back.
0: Look, I think that the comments about Indigenous Australians are so deeply offensive to Indigenous Australians, and we're talking about a party that has a much higher primary vote than the Coalition. You know, they're on par with Labor. They're sitting on 30%. So I just wish she'd start speaking in a more responsible way, because you can see a scenario. I mean, we don't know how this is going to play out, but you can see a scenario where she might be, at the very least, the opposition leader, if not, you know, some sort of coalition government. But she could be the opposition leader. And we've got to have respect for all Australians of all races and nationalities.
1: Well, I think a lot of people like you have been wishing Pauline to change her tune over the last 35 years, but they hope in vain. And as I say, the electorate is very forgiving of her, much more forgiving than I thought they would be over a whole range of matters over the last 12 months to 2 years. And yes, she should apologise and withdraw. It is offensive. There's no doubt about it. But the question is, will the electorate forgive her? And I think the answer is, yes, they will, because it's Pauline. That's what you get with Pauline.
0: Yeah. Ray, I want to get your views on the sentence that's been given for the killer convicted of Molly Ticehurst's brutal murder. This is in 2024. He's been jailed for 28 years. 31-year-old Daniel Billings broke into Molly's home. He stabbed her 15 times with a hunting knife. You know, young mother. People are furious. Kelly Sloan said the community expects a punishment should reflect the seriousness of this horrific murder. So, you know, why is he going to be walking free before his 50th birthday?
1: Well, Her Honour Natalie Johnson said that in sentencing, Natalie Adams, I should correct, said in sentencing this fellow that, you know, the family are devastated. A small child's been left without a mother. She would have been terrified in the final stages of her life when he stabbed her 15 times. And you get the feeling that she's, Natalie Adams is building up to a long sentence. And I've spoken to different people that I respect, you know, retired judges and the like, who tell me that an appropriate sentence would have been 36 years at the top and 30 at the bottom. And we've got to stop saying 28 years, Shari. It's not 28 years. That's the maximum. That's we talk about minimum. We talk about sentences. 20 years. He served two already. So it's 18 years and he's out before he's 50. She was talking about all those things, and you think, more power to you saying these things. Then all of a sudden, as I read the sentencing document, she changes tune. He can be rehabilitated. In what atmosphere or universe does this bloke get rehabilitated? And this is the other thing she said before she pronounced sentence. He's showing genuine remorse. Now, it's been my experience over the last 35 years, when a murderer is about to be sent down, they usually find remorse in their soul. Because they know the person who's presiding over them will take that into account. Plus, they get a 25% discount for a guilty plea and all the other things that happen. But it's what I spoke to you about 2 weeks ago. Chris Minns announced very serious punishment for these young people involved in murder for hire. Yep. And he kept saying, we're going to increase the maximum. They're going to be treated as adults. They're going to do this and going to do that. When a politician has the guts and the gumption to say, we are introducing mandatory minimum sentences with no wriggle room for the judiciary, then we'll get a result and we won't get people like the bloke on Friday getting out in 18 years after a horrific murder of a young woman. And don't forget, as a woman as well, Shari, you know that we talk all the time about domestic violence. We talk all the time about it.
0: I know.
1: And how it's got to stop. What sort of message is this saying? Just terrible.
0: Terrible. I know. It's not about rehabilitation or remorse. It's there's got to be a punishment for the crime. And this was a horrific crime. Ray, before you go, I want to get your view on this. This is a hero cop, Cesar Barraza. We revealed his story in our book. He sprinted towards the gunfire, ended the shooting without even a bulletproof vest. Well, since I revealed this story, the New South Wales Premier, Chris Minns, Kelly Sloan and Nationals leader Matt Canavan all say that he should receive the Cross of Valour, the highest honour we give to civilians for bravery. What do you think?
1: 120%. And congratulations to you and Alex on the book.
0: Thank you.
1: It's outstanding. Ray. And I think your book should be a textbook in institutions like educational institutions, particularly places like Sydney Uni, Shari. So these people can read about what happened on that terrible time. But in relation to this man, I read the excerpts from your book and I was absolutely baffled by bravery. I couldn't believe that a man who was having a feed back at Bondi Police Station would take his service revolver with no vest, and take on these two lunatics and discharge 15 of 18 rounds without any other rounds there and put himself at risk. And then I read about the tree he was hiding behind as he shot one and then wounded another, which was peppered with bullets, which could have caught him. Of course he should be decorated. The highest honour should go to this man. He's a great credit to New South Wales Police and he's a great credit to Australia.
0: Completely agree. Completely agree. Ray Hadley, hopefully I'll see you back in studio next week. Have a good one.
1: I'll be back there. See you later. Bye-bye.
0: See you. Still to come, outrage after Zoran Mamdani laughed while the names of those killed in the 9/11 attacks were read out. Plus, the figures are in. De-radicalisation programs are not working. That's after the break.
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News 24 will be back after this short break. News 24 will be back after this short break.

0: Welcome back. Well, let's bring in tonight's panel, former Speaker of the House, Bronwyn Bishop, and former Labor MP, Michael Danby. Great to see you both. Well, let's start with these reports about the fuel excise. It's being reported that the government is considering cutting the fuel excise again as the war in Iran rages on. And of course, we're expecting fuel prices to increase again. Bronwyn, we don't know when the war is going to end. Do you think the government, it only cut the fuel excise temporarily. Should it be doing this again, or are you worried it could be inflationary?
1: No, I don't worry about the inflation side of it, because by bringing down the cost, it will reduce the cost of deliveries. Mm. What does worry me is, well, I think what is quite apparent is its panic stations.
0: Yeah.
1: They are seeing the polls. Nobody believes them. There's no trust in them. And suddenly they say, oh, we'll put down the cost of petrol. Mm. It's panic.
0: Because we're seeing figures, Michael, like Bill Kelty come out in an interview with Paul Sakal on the weekend, and he's warning about the economy. You know, a famous former union figure, really quite a union legend. And he's coming out to speak against both the Prime Minister and the Treasurer on the economy.
2: First of all, congratulations on the book to you and Alex.
0: Thank you, Michael.
2: And when Bill Kelty and Kevin Rudd both say the Australian economy have problems, it really has problems. So the Labor government has to get back to previous Labor governments. I've got a three-point plan for them. Cut government expenditure, stop subsidising mad green schemes like windmills and green hydrogen, and dump the ridiculous industry-wide industrial relations bargaining that Tony Burke reintroduced when he dumped Bill Kelty's enterprise bargaining.
0: On the economy, Bronwyn, there's new data from the ABS today that shows Labor will deliver the worst decade in productivity since the records began in 1960.
1: Absolutely. And let's face it, everybody knows how bad they are. It doesn't matter whether you're in a taxi, an Uber, on the street. Everyone knows.
0: Talking about it.
1: Yes, it's just appalling. And when you see those statistics up there that show just how bad it is.
0: Yeah. Michael Bronwyn's right. This is what everyone's talking about, how badly our Australian economy is doing, whether it's the property market, whether it's the the tobacco issue that's caused an explosion in crime. Everywhere you look, these latest laws that are giving the minister too much control to censor what she doesn't like on the internet, everything is a disaster.
2: I can only reiterate what you've just said. The point is, this Labor government is not like previous Labor governments. It's dominated by Penny Wong and Albo, the socialist left. The right of the Labor Party is hopeless. Jim Chalmers should be doing what Peter Walsh and Paul Keating and Bill Kelty did in the past, and that is have enterprise bargaining, cut government expenditures, and stop subsidising Chris Bowen's mad green windmills and green hydrogen and all of the other fantasies.
0: Yeah, but the problem is, Bronwyn, this is how bad the government is. But they're not turning to the coalition.
1: That's no, but they are the turning. Liberals. They are turning away from the government, and that's why I keep using the expression: there needs to be an accommodation between one nation and the coalition.
0: I mean, their policies are so far apart. Did you hear James Patterson before?
1: I did hear James Patterson. I did, but I don't think that's without being able to be resolved. I do think unless we see the strong commitment to getting rid of the government being the common cause, we could get them back, and the country can't afford it.
0: But at even least the migration business, policy, they're miles apart, the coalition and one nation.
1: I think the migration policy will appeal to people as it's come out today. And we're now seeing the government, or rather we're now seeing business, have a voice again, and they are being heard and they're speaking out. And once you start to see that change, you know that change is coming.
0: Yeah. All right.

0: $75 million flagship de-radicalization program. It shows that it's failing miserably. Of almost 300 extremists or people vulnerable to radicalization, Michael, 227 reportedly had no change in concern level. I mean...
1: And Shari, some will had become worse. These schemes are what you call in Yiddish Luftgeschäft. They're just nonsense. They don't work. And the detective superintendent Craig, who Peter Credlin constantly has on her program, has testified as to how empty these things are. The main way of handling de-radicalisation is don't let the radicals into Australia. Too many Gaza refugees, too many ISIS brides, and failure of Albo and Burke to warn radical Muslim elements in Western Sydney when they're involved in events like the Opera House. That's why it happens. That would be much more effective than de-radicalisation.
0: I think there's been too much of a reliance on these programs rather than on immigration control, Bronwyn.
2: They were always going to be a failure. Samuel P. Huntington was quite right when he said the post-collapse of the Soviet Union period would be the clash of civilizations. And a fundamental difference between what's happening in this country, our culture is there's a separation of church and state. Mm. We've got a large migration of people here who do not believe that. They believe that the law of their religion should be the law of the land.
0: Yeah.
2: And that is a clash of civilizations. And Michael's quite right. We can't allow people to come in here who simply want to destroy the way of life that is here. We want people to come who will join in and contribute to the nation.
0: Yeah.
2: We're a very welcoming people, but we can't do it with people who want to destroy it.
0: Yeah, actually, we're running a book extract from my book in the News24 website tomorrow morning from 5 a.m. And it goes to some of these issues. Really interesting comments from our interview with former Prime Minister John Howard. So tomorrow on the News24 website. Michael Danby, Bronwyn Bishop, great to see you both.
2: Well watched.
0: Thank you.
2: The book is fabulous.
0: Thank you, yeah. So that's a book extract on News24 website in the morning. All right, still to come, Mamdani captured laughing with AOC during the reading of the 9/11 victims' names. Despicable. That's after the break.
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1: Thanks for tuning in. Well, on one of America's darkest days and a day to commemorate the 9/11 attacks, New York City Mayor Zoran Mamdani was spotted laughing with AOC while the names of the dead were being read out at Ground Zero.
2: Angela Reed Kite.
3: Andrew LaCourte.
2: Carol Ann LaPlante.
3: Jeffrey G. LaTouche.
2: Catherine L. Labori.
3: Amarneth Lachman.
2: Ganesh K. Ladcut.
3: James Patrick Ladley.
1: Despicable, the News 24 contributor Kosha Gada joins me now. Kosha, has he apologized?
4: Contrary, his campaign, or his team, I should say, his administration spokesperson has contextualized it, said that he actually outlasted a lot of other politicians because he stayed there the longest, said that it was just a simple greeting between the two of them, etc. I think he knows politically that he believes that apologizing would actually put him on the back foot, and so he's just going to pretend and smile and continue on his merry way because he does remain quite popular with his constituents, and he's just going to ride this out.
1: Yeah, unbelievable, really. It really is, because everyone can see the footage. I want to turn to AI now. We've seen President Trump defending his low regulation approach, or what's been called a low regulation approach to AI, saying the US must outpace China in the AI space. He says whoever wins AI wins. But Kosha, there's alarm after an ex-Anthropic employee has warned of world-ending consequences over the tech. What have others been saying about this?
4: This certainly has spilled out into the public domain beyond the walls of Silicon Valley in the last week or so. And it's tricky because there's almost three vectors to Achari. So one is this existential threat to humanity, and this idea, like sci-fi books and movies that we've all grown up watching, may actually be closer to reality than we think, and the machines will become smarter than us, and who knows what happens. But the other flip side of that is China, as President Trump mentioned, that whoever wins AI is going to dominate the next century, and he doesn't want to cede that ground to China that's going to follow a different regulatory model. And the other piece of it, too, is that the big tech companies that are pushing for this, and Anthropic and Altman of OpenAI have been there signing this letter. This is about regulatory capture for them, because one argument is that it suits them to get regulation in place because they will help write those rules. They will be the ones to benefit from it. The rules will be such that it'll box out other smaller competitors from coming in. So there's sort of an ulterior motive as well. And I think all of that is going to hash itself out. Probably regulation and governments are not the right vehicle to control this. And that's what Trump administration, David Sachs, was saying, that if you guys are really that worried about what's happening, you are the leaders of AI, you can step it back yourselves. You don't need a permission slip from the government.
1: Yeah, I think that's a really good point. Kosha, just turning to the war in Iran now, Iranian-backed Houthi rebels have captured the Bab el-Mandeb Strait. This is a major shipping choke point that separates the Red Sea and the Gulf of Aden. What sort of impact could this have on the strategy of the war?
4: It certainly feels like another twist, though cynics would say maybe not entirely unpredictable. It's just further showing that these rebel groups or outposts of the Iranian regime have a lot of control on these important choke points in that part of the world that a lot of supply chains and energy ship through. So it is another twist that doesn't help the case. It certainly increases the leverage of Iran at the negotiating table, because the Houthis are, of course, an outgrowth from them. And it just furthermore, with the midterms around the corner and this war being ever more unpopular with President Trump, and gasoline prices are up and all the rest of it, it's certainly not good for the U.S. and for the allies that wanted to contain Iran.
1: Yeah, and then there's the political side of it as well, and how this is going to impact on the Republicans in the midterms. So there's that as well. Kosha Gada, thank you very much, as always, for your insights. And tomorrow, big day for us here. We've got our book launch, so tune in at 8 o'clock. But right now, here's Paul Murray in the Man Cave.
0: This is Paul Murray Live.
5: Well done, Sherry. Don't forget, buy not just one, but buy two. It's a good cause, great authors that are behind it, and it was a privilege to be at the launch last week. We love you, Sherry. All right, let's get straight to this. Tonight, you got us on a blockbuster night. One of those ones where we need two, but we've only got 1 hour. So no mucking around, okay? Jacinta Price will be here. We know there's a bit in the news in relation to Pauline Hanson and a podcast from a very, very long time ago. But more importantly, Jacinta Price is the shadow. Jacinta Dampa-Jimpa Price, I should say, of course, is the shadow small business minister. We're going to talk about the massive problems that are happening there. More evidence of that over the weekend. One Nation have absolutely nailed the position when it comes to migration, if the polls are to be believed. We discussed that in a moment or two's time. And, yeah, we have to deal with this. The Minister for Freebies was watching last night's show and she talked about it in the Parliament today.
6: Mr. Speaker, I can honestly say I have never agreed more with Paul Murray than on this point. Never. I have never.
5: My favourite detail, by the way. In fact, can we just get ready to play that again, OK? But do it with no sound. I want you to pay attention, not to the Minister, not to Tony Burke, but have a look at the Deputy Prime Minister when my little name gets brought up. Oh, yuck! Yucky poos! We'll deal with all that in a couple of minutes' time. It was a strange afternoon. All right. As for our town, we will be in Bathurst in a couple of weeks' time. Cannot wait to be there. Now the race, of course, second week in October, but we bring the party early, baby. We always do. Sunday the 27th of September. If you'd like to join us in Bathurst for our town, let's fill the room. Come on, Orange. Come on, Oberon. Come on, Lithgow. Wherever you are, get there. It's part of the school holidays in New South Wales, so no excuses, all right? Our town at news24.com.au. Our town at news24.com.au. Now, an update on Albo's red hot rort. As we have shown and as we have discussed before, this is more than half a $4 billion that the government put aside to give out to mainly Labor electorates, and you had to be invited to get the money. Now they say, well, all of this is just completely normal and the other guys were going to promise more. Hang on, this is a slush fund. It's a rort. And it was a way of being able to go sort of door to door in local areas and promise a pool here and a sporting club there. They're not the first to do it, but this thing, from independent observers, is a rort. Roll the tape.
7: Prima facie, it looks like the misuse of public money, or serious pork barrelling, as it's sometimes called.
8: For every dollar spent in a coalition seat, $3.20 was spent in a notionally ALP held seat.
5: Now, I keep talking about this because it's our money. It's not their money. It's our money to give away. We're in a deficit. We owe the world $1 trillion, but let's borrow and send it only to the places where the Labor Party either is going to win a seat or think they're going to win a seat, right? Something that even Channel 9 called out as being something that stinks.
9: Whereas the sports rort scandal involved a selection process that was corrupted by politics, Labor's infrastructure grants program seemed to have no process at all, except to curry political favour.
10: Sports rorts was pork barrelling by deception. This is pork barrelling by design.
5: Well, the update. The Senate has yet again surprised us. Last week, they did exactly the right thing. Everyone but the Labor Party voting to get rid of the cap on veterans. I'll get to that a little bit later. Today, the Senate has now established an inquiry into the red hot rorts. This means the story's not going away. Now, the government may want to say, look at this podcast from 6 years ago. But the reality is, this is red hot. This is about the Labor Party picking the organisations they want to give money to. The perfect example, the Marrickville Golf Club, that miraculously was getting money from the Prime Minister, who happened to own an investment property sort of on the edge of the golf course that, if the golf course had been shut down, would be turned into apartments, and maybe, just, I mean, maybe, that would have changed the outlook of anyone who, say, owned a house on the edge of the golf club. But you can't say that. You can't say that because this, of course, a Prime Minister who is above that sort of pettiness. He doesn't play that game. Because look what happens when he was asked that question in the Parliament today.
11: My question is to the Prime Minister. The Prime Minister reportedly owns a multi-million dollar investment property just 200 metres away from Marrickville Golf Club, where he holds an undisclosed honorary membership. Noting the Prime Minister's previous answers in this House, did the Prime Minister's decision to hand a $6 million grant to Marrickville Golf Club to upgrade its clubhouse and remove the sewage stink increase the value of his investment property down the road?
12: Thanks, Mr. Speaker. That wasn't so much a question as a smear. And its imputations are completely false.
5: So, of course, the Prime Minister would never do such a thing. But what's to suggest that every single one of the how many more projects that ended up where the Labor Party wanted it to go, as opposed to the 150 members of the Parliament, who, let's be honest, the way this scheme should work is if there is to be a pot of money that the federal government wants to put out in place for the 150 different places around the country, then why not just an equal distribution of that money amongst the 150 MPs? And whoever wins the seat, well, their projects are the ones that get funded, right? But no. This is a very special fund, a better fund. And as even Channel 9 said, they didn't use the colour coding system that did the Libs in. They just had no system whatsoever. Well, thankfully, a Senate inquiry into all of this means it ain't going away. Good to see. Good to see the questions still being asked, and good to see the Prime Minister getting very indignant about his answers. Wait, watch and see. There's plenty more in all of this. And again, while the government's going to say, well, of course it's completely okay because we're the ones who set the rules and we didn't break the rules, the spirit of the system is something worth talking about. Do you think it's fair that half a $4 billion is put aside for the government to spend as it wishes, based, funnily enough, off its political interests? Nothing to see here. Nothing. Now, another way of complimenting the greatest Prime Minister of all time. I'm sure it's very happy for my shout-out today. It is, of course, Each Way Albo. Now, why do we say this? Because remember when petrol prices were going through the roof? Yes, because of a war in Iran, one that, of course, this government did not start. But as I have spoken about for years, I think it's immoral that this country, 52 cents of every litre of petrol has a tax that goes to the federal government. Supposedly it's about roads. Seriously? Been on any roads outside of our major cities anytime soon? The money, if it exists, is being squirreled somewhere else. The reality of the times are that we are under so much financial pressure that the government should get out of the way. This is not like a tax on tobacco. This is about how you power the vehicle that takes the family everywhere, yourself to work, or it's the one you use for work. But you should be able to go off and get an EV. Okay, if you can afford it, fine. But you may notice every car on the road isn't exactly a brand new car. There are these things called used cars because some people actually have to use their own money to buy a car, unlike the people in Canberra who, of course, have the car bought for them by us, the taxpayer. So when we originally, months and months ago, were saying, hey, there's a problem here, it's immoral that you take 52 cents, and the government was saying, well, stiff cheddar, pal.
13: Were you back in the Coalition's plan to slash the fuel excise?
14: Well, what the Coalition seems to be proposing is no ongoing cost of living help.
13: Will you match it up?
14: No, we've got our own budget. We've got our own cost of living agenda.
5: And then the opinion polls started saying, yeah, cut the damn tax, all right? You already take enough. Remember, the single biggest source of revenue to the federal government is the working man and woman. People who are pay-as-you-go. Second biggest source, company tax, but that's not even half that comes from the workers. Third biggest, the GST, which again doesn't even touch the sides of the amount of money that the worker gives to the government to piddle up against the wall on half $1 billion worth of projects that help them out politically. See how this becomes a circle? Well, of course, they ended up doing it because it was the right thing to do, but also the pressure, well, they couldn't ignore.
15: We're announcing the Commonwealth Government will halve the fuel excise on petrol and diesel for 3 months. We're making fuel cheaper today because we understand that Australians are under serious pressure.
5: But apparently that pressure completely disappeared because the price of petrol, yes, ever so slightly started to come back down, and they did it in a cheeky fashion, rather than just one big up, because everyone had noticed that and they'd start blowing up. Their theory is treat the Australian people like mushrooms, you know, keep them in the dark, feed them, the obvious diet, right? That's their whole plan. Their plan is no one's paying attention. So they slowly but surely brought the tax back up, and right now 52 cents in the dollar. That was their decision, their help for the working man and woman. Well, it was only for this amount of time, right?
16: The Australian government is keeping its options open when it comes to further discounts of the fuel excise.
5: So, the conversation today is there is a chance that the government is going to do it again. Now, of course, they shouldn't be ever taking 52 cents of every single litre. And when they reduce it to 25 cents for every single litre, yes, it helps. But it's still half of the problem that, in my view, they should be getting out of that game. Why? Because everything else is expensive. Like when you go into the servo and you get your bread and your milk, let alone any of the other guff and garbage that's in there, all right? Let alone when you go to the other shops, let alone the place you've just come from or you're going to. All of it's more expensive. So this is a way of the government recognising that they're getting between point A and B, that point A and point B costs more than they did 4 years ago when this mob came to power, that they're getting to point A and point B, well, they should make that as cheap as possible. And guess what? The pressure might be coming their way again to do it. Why? Because petrol prices are starting to rise again. Why? Because the Iran war has not ended. Wasn't it supposed to be done in 2 weeks? Anyway, separate topic. As you can see, unleaded 91 and E10, uppity up, up, up, in Sydney from about $1.60 to more than $2.10. About $1.70 to about $2.10 in Melbourne, and in Brisbane from about $1.70 to almost $2.20, the average price there being some of the highest in the country, meaning there is a chance we are going to maybe, just maybe, see a reduction in the tax. Because one thing that definitely happens is that when petrol starts to go up, so does inflation, because petrol is part of inflation. And who is currently looking at inflation? The Reserve Bank. I.e., there is a direct link between petrol prices, inflation, interest rates. The government is in a whole world of trouble because of interest rates. They could, they just could, do something about lowering the amount we pay at the Bowser. But of course, to do that would mean they have to admit they've been wrong. That couldn't possibly be the case, right? Now, every time the issue of immigration is brought up, Australians think there are too many people coming into the country. Not because they're a bunch of knuckle-dragging racists, but because we remember, those of us who were alive 30 years ago, when 18 million people lived in the country. 30 years later, it's 28 million people. In 30 years' time, we're pushing to 40, 50 million people. And to anyone who lives in a big city or a small country town, the roads aren't keeping up, the infrastructure doesn't keep up, there's not enough places in aged care, there's battles to be able to afford to keep people in their homes so they don't go into aged care, and so on. So Australians have always believed that the party that taps the brakes is the one that is going to give us a little bit of a relief from those pressures, because theoretically government is trying to catch up to those pressures. So rather than keep racing ahead, why not bring it back to some level of equilibrium? In the News 24 Pulse just last week, we spoke about this here, and Australians have a very clear view. 66% say we should decrease immigration levels. All right? 27% say stay the same, 7% say increase. Well, good luck to the Teals who think that, all the members of Treasury who may think that. But the extreme majority of Australians, 66%, say, come on. When you want to get more detailed about it, 42% want a big decrease. 24% on top of the 42% want a small decrease. About a quarter say stay the same. The rest of it, again, is the cut up of the 7%. Well, there's a bit more in this today. The Resolve organisation, well, they ask a whole bunch of questions, and unlike us, they don't dump it all on one day. They try to sort of get a week's worth of little stories out of it. Instead, we give you all the data at once. That's every second Tuesday on this program and at the website of news24.com.au. Yet another reason to subscribe, by the way. And when you subscribe, say you're doing it to watch a little more Paul Murray live. They do get the comments. Methods of reducing migration. 62% cut the refugee intake from 20,000 to 13,000. Ban partner and family visas for international students, 48%. Redraw the UK Free Trade Agreement so UK backpackers are obliged to work in the same regional areas as other backpackers, 47%. What a surprise! When people are asked, they have a clear view, which is the current system, it ain't working. And there's one and one party only who is not trying to hide behind the eternal story of growth for the economy. The Ponzi scheme of more people pay more tax, which means the government spends more money, including $500 million on itself. So One Nation's plan cut $750,000 over the next 3 years. Now, which evil right-wing country would do that? Well, that's right, the left-wing party, Justin Trudeau's party, from Canada. This is what One Nation has explained the position to be. The Labor Liberal political cartel has sacrificed Australian living standards to serve vested interests and demanding continued mass migration. Vested interests and elite economists will shriek at the prospect of these cuts. But in Canada, it shows you that you can cut migrant numbers, take the pressures off rent, and still grow the economy. You're kidding me. And people thought when you said North America, she was going to talk about the Orange Man. No, no, no. Instead, the Prime Minister of Canada, oh, that knuckle-dragging racist that he is. He certainly has not had the blackface history of Justin Trudeau, so maybe, just maybe, he's not as diverse as Mr. Katy Perry is these days. Unsurprisingly, the people who are addicted to more people coming in because either it produces more tax or it produces more cheap labour or it produces more demand for the stuff that they pay went cray-cray today.
17: One Nation's policy is a recipe to destroy the Australian economy and drive the Australian economy into recession.
18: I am deeply concerned about what it means. They need to explain all this.
5: All right, so let's deal with all of this in a moment or two's time. There we go. Thank you. So, little mention in the Parliament. Mum will be proud that her little bogan boy got mentioned today and by none other than the future Prime Minister, Annika Wells.
6: Mr. Speaker, I can honestly say I have never agreed more with Paul Murray than on this point. Never. I have never.
5: That's because he's the guy that, remember we talked about his rorting when it came to those free public flights where he could have just gone to Melbourne, but no, he lives sort of in Geelong, so he got dropped off there. Not that there's a link at all. He just philosophically disagrees with me. Rightio, pal. Anyway, it's all to do with social media. So let's be very clear. In what I thought was not the biggest cuddle of a minister I've ever given, in fact, quite the opposite, but still, it got the mention today. So I'm not going to do that thing where I'm going to show you a video of me on my show thing, right? I'm just going to read what I said about the supposed plan to change social media in the country, okay? Why did they get out there? Well, now, forgive the grammar. It's all off the top of my head. But here's me reading it back to you. Now, as you know, I don't really have a problem with the overall idea of these social media laws if it is simply to create a scenario where if you want to press a button and the only stuff you can see on your social media feed are the people you follow, or you don't press the button and it looks exactly the way it currently does, which is the algorithm. That's what I said. The reason I got a mention in Parliament, though, was because I wasn't complimentary of the way the opposition has been playing this, and I'll get to why in a second. Now, I think that strategically the opposition is in the wrong place with how hard they've gone with their no early. Why? Because, again, despite my heavy scepticism of this mob, despite my very deep suspicion in and around the how slippery a fish the communications minister can and often is being, and she mentions me in Parliament, right? Anyway, is this one of those things where the kick is right in front and you don't want to be the person who unnecessarily made it too hard to make the obvious kick in front? Whoa, whoa, crazy. Paul wants to censor the internet. No, I don't. If there is a plan to create a button to give adults a choice, I can't get that worked up about it. But absolutely set in stone that I am totally, absolutely and clearly opposed to Is the power being given to the minister or any single individual to nuke stuff on the internet because they define it as harmful and they won't tell us what that means? They will not show us word for word what that definition is. Now, we're making a request to see the legislation, but there are plenty of people who've talked about this already online who've said it's not publicly available. It's only being circulated amongst those that are negotiating it. So that will be tomorrow's story, potentially. But if you saw the show last night, can I be clear again? I think that the battle is finally going to happen in the Senate, which means let it play out in the Senate. And sadly, tonight, the Greens are starting to talk about probably voting for the laws as they are, including the kill switch for the minister. My point was, if the opposition stayed in the game for as long as possible, it would be able to negotiate potentially that switch being blown away, or if the switch stays, then you can go nuts. But if it plays the Greens in, they're not just going to want one switch, they're going to want a whole panel of stuff to cancel, including the people and the content they disagree with.
6: Researchers and educators have informed the development of this draft digital duty of care, but those opposite have responded no. Even Paul Murray from News 24 gets this. Even Paul Murray can see that the Leader of the Opposition has made a strategic error here by saying no to basic safety standards to keeping kids safer online. Mr Speaker, I can honestly say I have never agreed more with Paul Murray than on this point. Never. I have never. And yet, despite even this, despite the invocation of Paul Murray, the Opposition Leader is saying no.
5: Even I don't say my name that much. Anyway. The thing I really appreciate about all of this at the very end of my point about this is, if nothing else, I just want to thank Annika Wells for giving us a very, very small part of her comments today that I can take out of context, like she sort of did my comments today. So, for example, next time I talk about you know, how much spending she does when it comes to travel, and when I turn around and say, hey, you know what, not the best way of spending the public's money, then I now have ready-made a little comment from Annika Wells to be able to say, thank you. At least we can agree on that.
6: Mr Speaker, I can honestly say I have never agreed more with Paul Murray than on this point. Never. I have never.
5: All right, enough, enough, enough. But still, that's my point, okay? We will discuss it all in a couple of minutes' time with people who are in the Senate and in the fight, including, of course, the great Matt Canavan. So, as you know, I love an opinion poll, and I'm keen to see what's happening when it comes to Victoria. Has there been a change of fortune since Ben Carroll has become the Premier? Jacinta Allen is now in the rearview mirror. Answer, no. Again, opinion poll just dropped in The Age tonight. It was on the Channel 9 News at 6 p.m. in Melbourne. Labor's support since the poll before Jacinta Allen got the boot is down 2 points. The Libs and Nats up 1 point, One Nation up at 1 point, meaning there has been essentially no change to everyone's fortunes since the change of Premier. Unless, of course, you have a look at the preferred Premier stakes. Now, this, of course, is between Ben Carroll, Jess Wilson, Warren Pickering. And even after all of the outrage last week, guess what happened to Warren Pickering as the preferred Premier of Victoria? Up. Right? Ben Carroll down 4 points as preferred Premier from when Jacinta Allen was the Premier. Jess Wilson down 15 points. Now, she is still most likely to end up winning the election. Why? Because when you put the Lib Nats at 28% together with One Nation's 23%, we are now starting to blast to the number that is necessary to unseat the government. Pickering, of course, from 0 up to 8. But the number worth really focusing on, the hope for Labor, is if they make it all about Jess Wilson, all about Warren Pickering, that maybe some of the undecided goes back to Carroll. But as I always say to you about undecided, cut it in half and see what happens. Well, even if you cut it in half, there'll be a scenario where you give half to Wilson, half to Carroll. Wilson will still end up in front. So wait and watch this place. space. Now, of course, roads, still a mega, major issue in Victoria. Why? Because it's been ignored by this government for as long as they have existed. Not last week, not last premier, all three of them, multiple versions, multiple elections, the look over here of Andrews, the how dare you say that of Allen, and the I'm definitely not those two guys, but I was in the room and agreed with them all the time, sort of Thunderbirds act that he gets involved with. And we've told you just last week, the Auditor General found half of Victoria's roads are in poor condition. Potholes. Now, again, can't fix a pothole. I don't trust you to be able to fix the state. Can't fix the hole in my street. I don't trust you to fix the state. And the news that rolled out of Melbourne this morning is that this has turned deadly.
4: A 71-year-old motorcyclist died when he hit a pothole on the Western Highway.
19: Peter Mason was riding along the Western Highway near Ballarat when tragedy struck, and the pothole still hasn't been repaired.
5: Now, how have I left the best till last? Tonight is no sooks, no lefties. No sooks, no lefties, all right? That's what's happening straight after the break. It's what's happening with Senator Jacinda Napier-Price. I think it's been clear from the start of the program. No sooks, no lefties. You're in the right place. A reminder, come to Bathurst. Couple of weekends' time, ourtown at news24.com.au, ourtown at news24. And, yep, we'll talk about the social media stuff, the big red button, whether it's going to go or whether Greens are going to make it happen. All of that in a moment or two's time here on News 24. Thanks so much for watching.
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1: 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No Sooks, no Lefties. The bloke who's the leader of the National Party, he's our mate, he's a senator from Queensland, he's none other than Matt Canavan, he's joining us now in Canberra, and No Sooks, No Lefties means Carlos Quaremba, member of One Nation in the Upper House in South Australia, joins us now. So, Matt, you may have noticed an opinion poll the past couple of days, and I know there's one every 30 seconds, but still, I was fascinated that 23% of people have lost faith in the Prime Minister because of the lies that became law when it came to the budget. Even specific to note, and the black in this are the people who have lost faith in the Prime Minister, was the 16% of Labor voters who have lost trust in Albanese since the broken promise. Does this bloke actually realise the corner that he has painted himself and the government into, and they think they're too clever by half solution to get out of it? Isn't working. It's not landing.
2: Well, look, I don't know, Paul. I actually haven't looked at that poll too much, and I'm not just saying the usual things as a politician. I just haven't stopped today.
1: I get it.
2: So I really haven't had a chance to look at it in detail. But I know just talking to people, you don't need a poll to see that people have lost trust and faith in this government. Of course, part of that is that the government lied to them at the election last year, bald-faced lies, and proven liars don't seem to have a lot of trust with people. They are proven liars now, the Labor Party. There's another thing, of course, though, that's driving sentiment against the government here, and that's the complete, well, loss of control of the economy, but also just failure to seemingly understand people's tough economic conditions. We hear from the Treasurer, Jim Chalmers, constantly that it's sunny outside. When people can see it's raining in their own lives, their living standards are falling, things are getting tougher, things are getting more expensive. I mean, Jim Chalmers is the world's worst weatherman. he can't even describe weather conditions that are happening today, let alone forecast what they're going to happen tomorrow. And tomorrow it's looking like the storm clouds are gathering for our country with bond rates going up. And in that environment, that was happening before the budget a few months ago, in that global economic environment full of uncertainty, full of trepidation, the government decided to break promises, tell lies for a start, but then also jack up taxes massively. And that's exactly the wrong recipe we need. We need to lower taxes. We need pro-economic growth policies to guide us through what are pretty traumatic economic environments right now.
1: 100%. And look, if the media was occasionally interested in just the odd vegetable in the news coverage, we would talk about things like those bond rates because they are an indication about where we're going into the future, and it ain't pretty, right? But again, look over here, podcast. Anyway, we'll get to all of that. Carlos, again, the visceral sense from some people, right? Now, again, also, I'm big enough to notice that 55-45 still remains the 2PP. There's the internal fight on the right now. It might be getting a little bit closer than 55-45. But the intensity of those that are outside of the Prime Minister's tent is pretty intense.
3: Yeah, mate. I think things are heating up for the Prime Minister because for too long he's lied about so many things that now I don't think he even knows which way is up. If he's falling off a stage or he's just lying about the economy, people have had a gutful, and I think that's why they're gravitating towards One Nation and Pauline, because we've called it the way it is from day dot, and if you don't like it, it is what it is, but we've never had an issue with these sort of things.
1: Now, Carlos, I mentioned before about One Nation, a very hardcore cut when it comes to migration. We've seen everything from the people saying the problems when it comes to the tax base, to the worker base. Let's get specific about South Australia. If you cut off a system of anyone being able to come into the country to do the job that South Australians don't want to do, does that not create a problem? Or is the theory that the people get offered more to do the jobs they wouldn't have otherwise do, meaning they would start doing it?
3: Well, that's correct, Paul. And look, in South Australia, we've got a Premier who's made it very clear that he's all about mass migration, irrespective of what damage that does to our state. I speak to a lot of businesses, and yes, they do struggle to get workers, but at the same time, they say the same things. Australians don't want to do the job. Well, I'm sorry, that's unacceptable. We have 690,000 people in this country that aren't working, roughly costing us around $19 billion a year. Let's get some of those people back to work before we keep bringing people in. And I think that's what was going to be better for productivity. It's going to be better for the economy. It's going to be better for the country as a whole.
1: Matt, again, you're a person who understands, has spoken about the need to bring the number down. The One Nation number is, well, as hard as they're going here. There'll be plenty of people watching right now who go, yeah, great, awesome. But what's the consequence of the yeah, great, awesome?
2: Well, numbers do have to come down. I agree with One Nation on that. But we do have to recognise that there's an impact on our economy, on our budget, from any change in policy. And you know, the policy that was announced by One Nation today did not have costings, or they weren't in the 8-page release that I saw. They didn't actually go through exactly what visa classes would be reduced in each year. It was a total figure, but the annual figure is really what industries want to know, and that's why we've seen the reaction from the business community. And then on top of that, you know, we had Pauline Nowhere today. I mean, this is a big announcement for One Nation, and there was a video released on social media. But the typical way things work in this place, particularly when we're sitting, is if you announce a big policy, get out there and explain it and answer any questions that the media has. And, you know, like that does call into question for me, is One Nation going to be able to govern the country and get through the meat grinder that is this building and the Prime Ministership? You've got to be able to answer the tough questions. So, look, maybe tomorrow we'll see Pauline pop up and answer those questions. There's a lot of questions about this policy, about how much it will cost, when it's going to happen each year. The leaders should be out there.
1: Now, we certainly know that the media would have peppered lots of questions in and around podcasts and what was said 1 month ago, a year ago, all of that. The focus today was comments in and around Indigenous Australians. Senator Jacinta Namba-Jimpa-Price joins us. Other side of the break, we'll get her reaction to that. But let's talk about the social media laws that are currently being discussed. So, Matt, again, we've made it all very clear what today's game has been. The Greens are starting to say publicly that they're probably going to back this in, which means that this thing is either going to be unchanged or will be a more hyped up version than what's currently on the table. Again, I want to see the legislation, but no one's showing literally the legislation that's being debated right now. Because for me, again, as somebody who's willing to give this much of a benefit of the doubt to the concept in and around the algorithm, right? But as soon as I hear, you know, the minister has the right to blow anything off the internet that she finds harmful, and harmful we know is a definition a mile wide and 2 millimetres deep, that's of course that what starts to concern me. But why can't they just hold up the piece of paper to say, when we say harmful, we mean this definition, and this definition?
2: Well, there's a definition there in the exposure draft, Paul, but as you say, it's not well-defined or constrained. And obviously, some of the things that the government has described as harmful is, for example, people being attracted to right-wing politics from being online. They never mention extreme left-wing individuals somehow. It's always just people on the extreme right. Other things that are harmful from the very minister who will be in charge here, Annika Wells, she thinks it's harmful that people no longer trust her anymore because of what they read on social media, at least according to her. As we said earlier, I think, Annika, people might not trust you because you, I don't know, lied to them. That might be at the heart of why the public aren't trusting
1: and
2: you.
1: And Ushies were both house and currency.
2: All of this stuff is about trust, ultimately, Paul. Yeah. Like, if you're going to give people the extraordinary power to decide what we can read and write and hear online, you've got to be able to trust that person. They're not going to abuse that extraordinary power. And these people cannot be trusted, both because they lied, but also because they're explicitly out there saying that one of the problems with social media is that people don't vote for us anymore. I don't think anybody with those sort of views should be entrusted with this kind of oversight of what we say.
1: Yeah, Carlos, your thoughts on what seems to be coming down the pike? And again, with the Greens most likely to back it, it's probably not going to change from what's being put in front of us right now.
3: No, that's a scary thought. And I heard you saying earlier, Paul, that you would hope that there was some sort of a button. Well, there is a button already. It's called the off button. Just put the phone down, put the social media down, get outside, get some fresh air into you. But my concern is too, and this is what they're not thinking about, is right now it might suit their purposes, but what happens when the pendulum swings the other way,
1: exactly,
3: as we've seen in the US? You know, and these are the things we don't need. We need open and honest debate and discussion about things. And the minute we start to silence people, all you're saying to everybody else is not necessarily that I don't like, you know, don't trust what you're saying, just that I don't like you. And I think that's a really bad society and a bad way of setting things up.
1: Well, also, again, if this plan is as simple as is presented, everyone would be able to explain that and to be able to say, hey, look, despite what you hear, this is what the plan is. Instead, we've got ministers out and about, like, yes, surprise, surprise, Anne R. Lee, who, remember, was pretending that Pauline Hanson was going to ban what people could say inside their house between their nonnas and them, and that garbage, right? And she's just saying the reason we need to do something is because here's all the nasty things that have been said about me on the internet. What? Hang on, what? Like, the idea of the comment section being the justification for the regulation. And then I get confused when the minister bangs around and talks about, you know, won't someone think of the children, Matt? Because I thought we passed a piece of legislation that already got the children off social media.
2: I actually said that in the chamber today, Paul, in question time. It became to me like that Simpsons episode. You know, won't somebody think of the children? Like, that was their whole justification for this, without going into that detail, as you say. And I think we live in a country where, guess what? You should be free to insult your politicians. I'm sorry, I've got to cop it in my role, and Carlos now has a role, and it comes with the territory, right? It's an Australian tradition, perhaps. Now, of course, people should be respectful. People should not be should not use explicit language, but. You've got to be able to cop it in this role. And if you can't cop the heat, get out of the kitchen.
1: All right. I want to talk quickly about data centres because, again, I know I'm supposed to come here fully formed and absolute in every single one of my views. I am so legitimately 50-50 about data centres, right? Because every time I read something, I get pushed into the camp of, oh, this is the future, or, okay, dear God, do everything you can to stop it. Carlos, in South Australia, right? So I'm trying to learn from people that I trust, and I trust you both here. In South Australia, what is the position when it comes to data centres? Are local councils able to demand that the company fixes roads for them? Is the South Australian government thinking about a new tax? How is it rolling out? Or do they just buy a plot of land and you're living next door to something that buzzes for 24 hours a day?
3: Well, Paul, so far we've seen a lot of these data centres just buying up land and then going to the councils and going to the state government. But our Premier has made it clear that data centres are going ahead full steam, but he is having a Royal Commission at AI, so I don't understand how that's going to work. Yeah. My concern is, and it's a very simple one, is how are we going to feed these things with power when we have the most expensive power and the highest concentration of renewables, not to mention we're the driest state in the driest country. So I don't even know if these things are even going to get up. And so, look, I think it's important that we look into data centres because obviously we want to possibly keep our data here in Australia and we don't want to be left behind when it comes to AI. But I don't know if South Australia would be where I'd be sort of leaning my AI and data centre equations coming from, because, as I said, I think this Premier is just completely cooked.
1: Maybe you can drop them all sort of end-to-end into the ocean between, you know, the mainland and KI, and you'd be able to just drive to KI. Maybe that's the idea when it comes to water. But, Matt, there must be a small part of you that is mildly amused at the anger that these things produce when the political class, the media class, and much of the populace has been more than happy for the renewables revolution to just roll right on through a valley near you.
3: Yeah,
2: exactly right, Paul, and no different from that renewable rollout. These developments have got to get local support, and I think what David Crisafulli said the other day was one of the more sensible things that has been said, and that he wants to see that if data centres come to town, that people end up with more power or more water than what they had before. And this is not unusual when large-scale developments occur, particularly, say, in the mining industry. Typically, they'll build a power station that's often bigger than what they need. And that energy needs then helps the rest. And often that's the case with dams as well. It helps build farming. And so that's what needs to happen here, in my view, that sensible approach that the likes of the Queensland government are taking. And to do that, to have that excess power, we desperately need to use all of our energy resources. That's what we'll do in the Liberal and National parties. We will make sure we use all our power sources, coal, gas, renewables, and, of course, uranium, which is uniquely ready to power data centres. Are they doing around the world in nuclear energy? The fact we don't do it here is a really, really big handbrake on any developments in technology we are potentially going to receive soon.
1: Thank you, lads. I do appreciate it. No Sooks, no Lefties. How good's that on a Monday night? Let's put the cherry on top of all of that, which is none other than the ultimate version of that, which is Senator Jacinta Namba-Jimba Price. She joins us next because we're going to talk about what Pauline Hanson said in a podcast a long time ago. But the reason we got her on is her role as the Shadow Small Business Minister because, unsurprisingly, too many hitting the wall all day, every day. And a million people working more than two jobs. Don't go anywhere.
0: News 24 will be back after this short break.

News 24 will be back after this short break. 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

0: News 24 will be back after this short break.
1: So, Pauline Hanson did a podcast some period of time ago, but like a series of other comments on other podcasts, which have all been timed to land all at once, or at least to be reminded of, this is what we're talking about today.
2: The most primitive race on Earth. Mm-hmm. And we're supposed to be holding up and saying what they've achieved. They've achieved nothing.
1: Senator Jacinta Namba-Jimpa-Price is a person whose passion for her people has changed the country. It changed the country certainly when she started talking publicly about this from her time in the council in Alice Springs all the way through to the Senate, her leadership when it came to the referendum.

0: Hanson, but she joins us this evening to talk a little more about it. Senator, lovely to see you. What do you think about that and all of the noise around it?
1: Yeah, sure. Look, I mean, I wasn't aware of those comments 12 months ago when they first arose, and I suppose I'm aware of them now. And there's a little bit of my issue with the situation is I've always – one thing I've always done most of my life is defend white Australians when they have experienced racism from Indigenous Australians. I've always argued we should view each other as human beings because, obviously, I have both heritages, which I've always acknowledged, but fundamentally I'm Australian. When it comes to such comments, on one hand, you can't argue that we need an education system that should be teaching appropriately our history, which I agree with, by the way. I agree. I've always argued we need to learn our history in its entirety, the good, the bad, the ugly, but we shouldn't be politicising our children. And that I absolutely agree with. I've always agreed with that. And there has been an over-politicisation and romanticism of culture, which is doing us damage. But you don't throw the baby out with the bathwater, and you can't argue for those sorts of things, but then say the sorts of things that a leader like Pauline Hanson has just said, to make those claims that are completely ignorant. And I have been a cross-cultural educator as part of my family business, including my white Australian father and my Wurundjeri mother, for two decades. And that is about creating understanding of culture and the fact that it's highly complex. In fact, we have one of the most complex kinship structures, mathematical, highly complex kinship structures in any other society on Earth. And that is largely to benefit our genetics, so to ensure that incest would not occur. And I can't say the same for perhaps some of the royal families of Europe, but that is... That is just stating facts, right? And so you can't make a blanket statement like that and then argue for better education on the other side.
0: Beautiful.
1: It is all about education, and it is about recognising us as human beings. And the form in which you use those words, the most primitive race on earth, speaks directly to race. That's what it speaks directly to. She didn't say primitive culture. She said primitive race. And again, as I've been a cross-cultural educator for all these years, I'm quite happy to bring Pauline up to speed, or anybody else for that matter. And yes, we are Australians. We're all Australians. And if we continue talking about race, then we get away from the real issues that are of importance, which is, yes, a better education for our children and the decline of our society and our country, the division and a terrible Albanese government that is destroying the place. But I'm going to correct Pauline on this particular issue because none of us as leaders in this country should be exempt from criticism, unfortunately. That's certainly absolutely how the job goes.
0: Yeah, absolutely. And there's no better person who has spoken as eloquently, as passionately and as fearlessly about all of this, right? And while, yes, there's all these excesses that have been pointed out and that we've talked about, the idea of things being reduced, yeah, you're 100%. All right. I just want to ask about small business, because a survey came out of it over the weekend. This isn't some dinky-dye thing. It was a fair income thing that was put together by the Chamber of Commerce, and it shows just how many are absolutely right on the line. And I'm not talking about the difference between whether they go to Saint-Tropez for summer or not. It's about whether it exists or not.
1: Mm. Yeah, look, absolutely. It is really concerning because 62% of small businesses, you know, for them, the rising cost of utilities and supply is what is one of their greatest concerns. And close to 49% are struggling with their profitability and cash flow. You've got close to 38% that have considered closing down their business, and that's really concerning in the past year. And almost 25% of those businesses are considering closing in the next 12 months. So that just demonstrates the pressure that these small businesses are under. And then, you know, what's really... This is the part that

0: the government just does not understand when it comes to these businesses, and they treat profit like it's a dirty word, when profit is what is used to put back into a business, to hire another person, to be able to bring on an apprentice. And you've got 38.5% of business owners pay themselves less than $40,000 a year. And this is just to stay open. This is just to keep the doors open and to continue to serve the Australian people and to contribute to the economy and to be able to employ others and pay them a higher wage. And it's criminal what this government is doing to small businesses and utterly ignoring them. And everywhere I go, I ask small businesses, do you know who the small business minister is? And they scratch their heads. They don't know. They don't hear from Ann Alley at all. They don't hear boo from her. She should be ashamed of herself.
1: Absolutely. Geez, I really want you to be part of a government. I just cannot wait to see you in the heart of things, because we love talking to you. And I'm sorry it was so brief tonight, but lovely to talk to you. Thank you, Senator. Do appreciate it. Of course, Senator Jacinta Namba-Jimper-Price. Quick break, back with more. We've got a little time. I want to show you some of these silly social media videos that you pay for, whether we like it or not. While you were working, what were they doing? Next.

0: Before we go, the dumbest person on social media from politics tonight is the member for Chisholm. Why? You see. You paid for it. Here's a late debate.
1: Ladies and gentlemen, welcome to the late debate.
2: Welcome to the show. I'm Danika DiGiorgio. It's ladies' night tonight, joined by broadcaster Lucy Zellinger, Liberal Waverley councillor Michelle Stevenson. Hi to both of you. Welcome. Now, Michelle's just got back from Bali.
3: Yeah, I almost did not make it. Oh, I'm very happy to be here. I know. My flight got cancelled, but I am here straight from the airport. You're so lucky.
2: Well, welcome. She's been surfing. She's been having fun. And where else would she rather be now?
3: I was eat, pray, love, and then now I'm going to undo all of that good work.
2: Well, we look forward to our good debates tonight. And Lucy, how was your weekend?
4: I had a fantastic weekend. I didn't quite earn a tan from Bali, just sitting in my backyard while my children were screaming at me.
2: Tonight.
4: But yeah, I just love that it's ladies' night. How
2: me
4: nice
2: too.
4: Is this?
2: Yes. How fun. We love this. We love a ladies' night on the show, and we've got a big show coming up tonight. The Guardian claims it has exposed the depth of relationship between billionaire and party after revealing Pauline Hanson and Barnaby Joyce stayed at Gina Rinehart's $20 million mansion. But is it really that big of a deal? Is the answer to childhood obesity serving up mandatory lentils and chickpeas at the school canteen? And Hollywood bombshell Sydney Sweeney strips off for a racy sporting campaign and is accused of undermining women in sport. But first tonight, remember the days when you didn't finish your home-cooked meal and your mum would tell you there are starving kids in Africa who'd love to eat that? Well, is it time to bring back the tough parenting phrases that we all grew up with? Now, the Herald Sun's national education editor, Susie O'Brien, certainly thinks so. She argues that modern parents are raising a generation of children too indulged to cope, but a return to good old 70s parenting, where kids were sent off alone to buy ciggies, could be the answer. Now, she claims kids are terrified of everything and refuse to even attempt anything remotely challenging. Her solution is for mums and dads to bring back phrases like these ones, tough titties. I told him if he does it again, I'm getting the stick back out. This isn't a restaurant. Don't like it? Go to bed hungry. My roof, my rules. Or how about the simple one I used to get, take it or leave it. Or when bored, come here. I'll give you something to do. I mean, can you imagine a Gen Z parent being so forthright like that today, Lucy?
4: they'd be in the total meltdown. All the progressives would be losing their damn mind. You can't speak to your kids this way. It's all about gentle parenting. You're going to give them trauma. What about the generational trauma? Look, there is an argument to be made that going back to the bad old days of the 80s where they absolutely belted you with the shoe or the back of the feather duster, you know, that one really hurt. I mean, that was pretty extreme.
3: I got the electrical cord.
4: The electrical cord. Oh. That's brutal.
2: That's harsh.
4: And I've heard some really insane stories. But I think that we have, in many ways, generations later, we've overcorrected now. And I'm a parent of two small children. It was so funny. We were in Woolworths the other day and the two of them were horsing around like crazy. And there was this older gentleman pushing his cart beside us and he kind of looked at me. And I looked at the kids and I said, let me just remind you of something. I'm very firm, right, and I'll only explode when I have to. But I said, let me just remind you both of something. Neither of you are too old to be smacked. And he said, hallelujah.
2: Oh, wow.
4: He loved it. He got right into it. Well, because I think a lot of the older generation look at the way that we are parenting these days, Danika, to be quite honest, and I think that they probably observe us as being a little bit too soft. Mm. I don't advocate for belting the crap out of your kids, absolutely not. But do they need to have a bit of fear? Do they need to respect authority? Absolutely. And back in my day, to sound like a bit of a boomer, although
3: you
4: I'm
3: do.
4: Not, but I don't ever recall 10-year-olds stealing a car. Right, I don't ever recall hearing about youth crime statistics and it being, you know, through the roof and these kids running rampant with machetes. We were afraid of authority back then. There's no more of that these days. I see kids, there were kids mouthing off in the shops the other day and I said, watch your mouth to one young boy. He started barking back at me. And I thought, I never would have had the guts to do that if an adult told me to watch my mouth back in the day. So do we need to be a bit tougher with them? Absolutely. But as I said, we're not going back to the days where you whip out the cane.
3: And I completely agree with you, but it is a fine line, right? Because, you know, I do think that the reason why parents nowadays are a little bit softer is because they maybe didn't like the way that they were treated when they were children.
4: So it's
3: kind of an overcorrection, but there's a really good book called Coddling the American Mind, and what it talks about is kind of this idea of overcorrecting and overparenting and helicopter parenting and producing a whole generation that are quite weak and that, you know, go to university and that they're not inquisitive and that their feelings get hurt and all of this stuff. And it's really interesting deep dive into the psyche of that generation and what we're doing to them. But I do think we're now going back into the whole, I mean, when I parent, the way I parent my son, I can be quite firm. I think I'm firmer than his dad sometimes.
4: Did you ever smack your son growing up?
3: You know what? Can I say there's been maybe a handful of times that I've hit him and I have been devastated afterwards. In a fetal position crying, felt really bad. But what happened was afterwards, I remember going to him and saying, I am so sorry. I should never have laid my hand on you. And him and I having a really good, open and honest conversation and him saying to me, I'm sorry I pushed you so hard. Mm. I'm sorry I made you feel it. So, and we had a really good conversation. I don't think I would now. He's older. Mm. But there are moments where you absolutely lose it and you just can't help yourself. Mm.
2: But what do you think about the bring back these sorts of sayings, these tough comments?
3: I think these sayings are good, but we also have to remember that growing up in the 70s and 80s wasn't as glamorous as everyone tries to make it out to be. But look, I still say this stuff, like we were talking about, you get what you get and you don't get upset. And I'm always like, 1, 2, 3, eyes on me, listen to what we're saying. So I do think a lot of these things have merit, especially this isn't a restaurant. Oh my God, kids these days. Mm. I know parents who have three children and make five different meals, like one for themselves, one for their husband and for their three different kids. Mm. Whereas for me, it's like, no, you get what we're making.
4: Hello, used to eat cabbage rolls as kids, Danica, in our house.
2: Oh, name an Italian dish as well, and I would have taken it, I would have eaten it. And we had no choice.
4: You had
2: but
4: no choice.
2: And back then, I remember I used to say to my parents, I just want fairy bread.
3: Yeah.
2: And it used to get stuffed with salamis and cheese. Now, like, I would that is my ideal meal. But back then I just wanted fairy bread. My parents used to say, well, there's somebody else less fortunate than you. And so you just toddle along to school and you would eat it. But I do actually agree. I agree with your point, Lucy. I think you have to just push the child a little bit and put the fear in them because then they will not come back again. And I worry, and we spoke about this last week on the show, about the statistics that are showing the increase in kids chatting back at school. Mm-hmm. They're naughty in the classroom. They are rude to their teachers. And again, it all starts at home. Discipline starts at home.
3: Yeah, absolutely. It definitely starts at home, but I don't know if it necessarily is going to be drilled into them out of fear. I think if you're open and honest with your child and you have good, transparent conversations and they grow up with good EQ and an understanding of emotional intelligence and how to relate to people.
4: That sounds like gentle parenting.
3: I am not a gentle parent. I can be strict, but I also have an understanding of his feelings and where he's coming from as well.
4: No, that's fine. You can have that balance, but where do you then? Okay.
3: So he would never do the things that some kids do. And that's because he has empathy, he has understanding, he acknowledges what another person might be going through in their life. So he would never do anything that would jeopardize another person's feelings.
4: But can I raise a point? And I know a family, really loving, beautiful people, both of them work, have multiple children. Can I just say they're empathetic, they're kind, they're beautiful, love getting together with them, but can I just say,
3: one of their children?
4: No, it doesn't irritate me because I will give an occasional smack to my kids doesn't mean that I'm not a loving parent.
3: No,
4: and what psychologists will often say is that it's not so much the blow up at your children, it's the refractionary period, right? So it's what you do after the blow up.
3: Exactly.
4: Because back in the day, we just got the shoe or the belt and then it was just you get on with it.
3: Yep.
4: Whereas I'll actually sit my kids down and explain to them. I won't apologise. I don't think that as a parent I should have to apologise.
3: Apologising for a hit. I don't think you should hit a child. Like, I think you should. Like,
4: yeah,
3: for
4: but
3: me,
4: I'm not talking about a belting, Michelle. I'm talking about a little tap on the bum to say that's gone too far.
3: I still want them to understand that that is not the answer. Like, a hit is not the answer. If I hit you, that was out of my frustration and I should be better at articulating myself with you.
4: Or what about the concept of I'm bringing you back in from what you're doing? And oftentimes what I've seen, and you're a parent too, oftentimes what I've seen with children is that it doesn't matter how many times I ask them politely or how many times I've pulled them up on an issue, unless I lose it at them, I'm not going to get a response. Oftentimes it's, you know, it's almost like the equivalent is almost like the hysterical woman, right? And you've seen those movie clips, and sometimes she gets a slap on the face and it's like, oh, wow, I'm being jolted back into reality. Like, I've pushed it too far. I'm kind of coming back down to earth a bit. Like I said, I'm not advocating for beating them. Occasionally what it's been when they were smaller is that it was a tap on the bum to say, that's enough. And let's talk about what's happened after the heat's come out of
3: absolutely.
4: It.
2: Look, and before we move on, I mean, I'm the only one on this panel without children.
3: And yet. Now she doesn't want it.
2: But no, after hearing this. But as a third party observer, when you are out in public and you see these naughty kids who don't stop screaming and carrying on, and you see the parents there and they're just, love, no, don't do that. I literally want to go up to that kid and I want to teach them some discipline myself.
4: Yeah, but you know what?
2: Because it just irks me so much with this passive parenting model.
4: Yeah, but if you try and smack your kid in public, I mean, I know that there have been calls throughout time where they've suggested that it should be outlawed, that we should ban smacking and that it shouldn't be allowed. I don't want to end up a headline tomorrow that I'm beating my kids at home. But,
2: no.
3: You know,
4: I think the point that needs to be made is that, there's something to be said. The kids don't really respect much authority these days. But do you know who else doesn't respect authority as much either these days? Parents, because now they're trying to allege that social media companies have to answer for the fact that their children have become addicted. Australian lawyers are gearing up to do battle with the social media giants on behalf of doom scroll addicted kids, with talks underway for a local class action lawsuit against big tech off the back of successful cases in the United States. Brisbane-based consumer rights law firm Carter Kapner Law has launched an investigation into a potential class action with Director Peter Carter concerned the Albanese government's new digital duty of care legislation doesn't go far enough. And I quote, "We've suddenly realised what's causing the harm. It's not just the algorithm, which is what we've known for a long time, but the endless feed that's so addictive," Mr. Carter said. And he said, "It's not about bullying or inappropriate material. This is about the business model endeavouring to monopolise their attention. It's taken consumers a long time to realise that, and now the pushback has begun." Now, of course, a lot of this has been generated off the back of what occurred in the United States. Last month, Meta agreed to pay out Australian $23 billion to settle a lawsuit brought by a coalition of attorney generals from across the United States, and had previously been ordered to pay $1.3 billion in penalties and abatements in New Mexico alone. The tech giant is allegedly appealing the latter ruling. What say you, Michelle?
3: You know that I am all about this, because Meta has known how dangerous their product is for young children for quite some time. And I think that that is the problem. And it's not about the content. It is about the product. And the product has been really bad for adolescents and for teens. Now, look, Meta's own internal research identifies 35 studies examining harms associated with young people, including particularly serious problems for teenage girls. So you've got young girls taking their own lives. You've got body dysmorphia. You've got all these problems. Their own internal research. They knew what was going on, and yet they pressed ahead. And I think that they need to be liable for that. Now, I understand that you're probably going to say that, you know, parents should have some ability to, like, control the algorithm, to control what their children do on social media. But they're not always going to be around. And so, look, I am one of these people. My son, who's turning 14 in December, does not have an iPhone, because I know how bad that is. Once he gets an iPhone in his hand, he's going to spend the rest of his days like this. So I'm very concerned about him having that. So I'm going to put that off as much as I can. I gave him an old school Nokia, told him how to use Snake. If you all remember how to do Snake on a Nokia. But look, I think that Meta here is at fault, and I think that they should be held accountable.
2: I just worry that this is a ramification of the US case that you have just mentioned. There was also an incident a couple of months ago, an LA woman who sued Meta for claiming that it caused her social media addiction. She said that she became obsessed with social media and that it caused her depression and her anxiety. Well, no, I'm sorry. There's got to be an element of personal responsibility here. Go find a hobby. Go find something else to do. Have the brain capacity to put your phone down, to leave it somewhere, turn it off, or don't have a phone whatsoever. You can't just go around blaming absolutely everybody else for the problems in your life. Take some responsibility. In regards to this sort of a case, I do think, where are the parents in all of this? Where is mum and dad saying, no, you're too young to have a phone. No, when you sit at the dinner table at night, you sit without your phone, and you're not to go on social media until you are of such an age. Encouraging children to go out and find hobbies, encouraging children to get outside or go and play sport. I just don't think that we can just constantly blame. We've got a society where we blame somebody else for your own issues, and it is a woe is me culture, a snowflake culture. Well, no. I just think this is money. This is all about money.
3: But I think both things can be true. I think both things can absolutely be true in this aspect. I think, you know, parents should 100% be held accountable for what they're allowing their children to view and be on, and putting those devices in their hands is a problem. But also Meta should be held accountable for what they know to be harmful for teenage children.
2: Okay, like, so what's harmful?
3: Well, they know that their algorithms promote body dysmorphia. They know that their algorithms promote suicide ideation. They know that their algorithms push a lot of this stuff into the heads of young developing minds. They know that for a fact. They've run the data on it, and they still have done it.
2: But and I was going to say, but in the end, isn't that up to mum and dad again to try and educate their own children about the dangers?
3: But if you have a harmful product and you've known for years that it's been harmful, you should have some responsibility. They've made billions off this product.
5: Okay, but how long's a piece of string on this? Because we could go all night, right? What about pharmaceutical companies who've known that products have been harmful? What about
3: soda companies,
5: food companies?
3: And all those companies get sued.
5: But it just seems like, again, it's and to speak to Danika, his point here, which I agree with wholeheartedly, we're living in an age where we will do anything to absolve ourselves or reject responsibility.
3: No, I don't think that's what this is about.
5: And blame external forces. I believe with you to a degree that both things can be true at once. They can have these products and these algorithms that are designed and geared towards really, you know, harmful content and drawing these kids in. I mean, they talked about in this particular instance that features like push notifications and time-sensitive content is an addictive feature. So are cigarettes, so are alcohol. I mean, at what point are we going to start to recognise that we as individuals, particularly as parents, have agency? We are the authority figures in the house. I applaud what you did in your home. Yep. You actually said, I recognise the harmful content out there. We are not living in an age where we don't know what the harms are, right? So we know what smoking does, we know what drugs do, we know all of these things. And as parents, we are the custodians and the guardians in our households who are the protectors of our children. You can see the statistics out there. You've seen that children are devastatingly taking their own lives. Take some control in your house, mum and dad.
3: Yeah.
5: Whoever's there, right, recognise that you're the one that's responsible. It's not daddy government that's responsible for raising your children. I don't need them to introduce a social media ban for under 16s.
3: I don't agree with the ban.
5: I'm taking control in my house. Right. Like you took control in your house. Yep. Don't give your kids a smartphone. I often see some of them walking to school heads like
3: this. They're always with their heads down.
2: And awful. The thing is, where does it start? I mean, once you start going down these roads of banning, red tape, government intervention, it gets very dangerous. I mean, you look at the net nanny, the Julie Inman Grant. First she started on X firstly after an alleged terror attack on a Sydney bishop. Then next it was the social media bans for under 16s. And now it's this digital duty of care bill under the guise of harm. Well, what is harm? And how long is a piece of
5: string?
2: Annika Wells was all at sea, lost at sea when she was on with Laura Jays on this channel last week. So if a bureaucrat in Canberra can't define it, but how on earth are we going to put it into a bill?
5: It's concerning.
2: It is highly concerning. Now, look, as you've heard tonight, One Nation has put an immigration proposal on the table. So 3 years of negative net migration by cutting 750,000 student and family visas. So let's go through it. Student visas would be cut from around 590,000 to about 350,000. Graduate visas from 270,000 to 40,000. temporary skilled visas from just over 263,000 to 160,000. It would also tighten eligibility requirements, restrict sponsorship visas, end visa hopping, remove illegal migrants, and after 3 years, it would return migrant numbers to 2017 levels and leave them at those levels moving forward. Now, I think it's important to mention another important part of this is banning migrants from countries on the Department of Foreign Affairs Do Not Travel list. So right now, that includes Afghanistan, the Democratic Republic of the Congo, Haiti, Iran, Iraq, Somalia, Sudan, Syria and Yemen. Now, off the back, fantastic. I don't want these people, quite frankly, in the country. If your values do not align with a Western liberal democracy, then you do not belong in this country. Whatever you choose to do over there is your prerogative. But if your culture and your value are too far compared to ours, then tough. So I applaud Pauline Hanson for going that far and actually finally listing it. I know that the Liberal Party has previously, there were rumblings that they might do the same, but that never eventuated. Secondly, we need to cut the net overseas migration number. Labor has brought too many people into this country, over 1.2 million since it was elected. According to the budget, the NOM, that's the net overseas migration, is up 13% from last year, and it does not forecast another cut for another 2 years. So when you put that all together, where on earth are we going to put all these people that Labor is bringing into the country when we can't get everyday migrants in homes already? Thirdly, the response today by Labor and the Coalition. Here was Andrew Hastie, Liberal MP, speaking tonight on the ABC.
6: Are there any specific ideas they've put forward that you think are bad?
7: Look, I think, well...
8: Are you going to match us?
7: We'll come out when we're ready. It's not a race. It's not a race on social media.
8: So when's that? One Nation. What day is that going to happen?
7: We're working through it. Don't you worry, Barnaby.
9: Let me come
8: don't
9: back.
8: You worry about that. But don't you worry about that.
9: Are there any ideas that you don't like?
7: I think
8: not many.
7: No. I think reducing the amount of temporary graduate visas is really important.
9: You think it's a good idea?
7: Yes. I think it's a good idea. Absolutely.
9: Any bad ideas?
7: I think stopping the visa hopping is a very good idea.
8: What are our bad ideas?
7: Well. The bad idea is that you haven't really explained how you're going to do it.
2: Well, the problem is that the Liberal Party haven't exactly explained their policy either. Now, all we've heard from the Liberal Party is that they would tie the number of people coming into this country to the number of homes being constructed. And they've also previously flagged that it would be on a value system. Well, how many people would you let in? What is your net overseas migration rate? And as for the Labor Party today coming out criticising this plan, well, firstly, Tony Burke cancelled his speech at the National Press Club a couple of weeks ago. He's too scared.
3: It was a month ago.
2: Too scared to outline his plan. And we know it's a Ponzi scheme economy. The only thing keeping us afloat is migration right now, Michelle. But what do you think? Do you think that this is a good proposal from One Nation?
3: The devil is in the detail. I know you hear people say that all the time, but absolutely there is no costings. We don't know what it's going to cost. I think there is a real fear around the skilled migration. I mean, they're almost halving that. I think that could really economically harm us. We rely on a lot of skilled migration. We have a lot of jobs that we can't find people to fill, and that is just a fact. So I think, just blanket, throwing out, we're going to cut this, I don't think will absolutely help anyone. But I want to know if they have done any of the costings around that, because it would be a very different story if they have. And I think sometimes One Nation confuses, whether they're it's a policy debate or a culture war. And I think that's what we've got to be really cautious about. I'm all about, being firm on my migration, but we can't be adopting policies which are economically damaging. And I think that sometimes that's what One Nation does, because they are very warrior in their stance to, protect Australia, and that's great. But also we have to look at the bigger picture, and that's the economics of the situation.
10: Okay, but we don't know what the economics are going to look like.
3: That's what I mean, but we're going to do the policies.
10: But okay, so then is the answer then to just do nothing?
3: No, right? I'm not saying do nothing, but what are the costings on halving skilled migration? Because okay, if we don't have people here to build the homes that we can't live in, I think that's a real problem.
10: Okay, so, well, there you've got issues of red tape, green tape, grey tape, blue tape. That's an issue.
3: But also we need people to build them.
10: But of course we do, but listen to the actual detail of this policy. Temporary skilled worker visas will remain demand-driven by employers and no new cap introduced, but family members in future will no longer be granted secondary visas. Listen to the numbers of what's happening in our country. Student visas right, which is categorised under subclass 5, the primary student visas fall into 522,374 people. Dependents, 67,000, right? 549. Graduate visas, 269,674. Of those, 73,000 are dependents. Right, then you go to temporary skilled visas, 263,000. Bridging visa holders, 412,000 people hopping from visa to visa, trying to stay in our country and clogging up the court system, going through multiple appeals, and all on the taxpayer's dime.
3: No, and I Who's agree, happy that's with terrible. This?
10: 80,000 people are here illegally.
2: Jeez.
10: They're here illegally, unlawful non-citizens.
3: Yeah, they're probably English backpackers living in Bondi, like literally.
10: Well, yeah, but they need to go. The answer is they've
2: overstayed.
10: They've overstayed. And I think it is such a disingenuous attempt now from so many different arms of the political parties now who are sitting here saying, well, what is the detail? And the devil's in the detail. That's fine, of course it is. But when I'm listening to all of this and that is the detail, I'm starting to hear some common sense. I'm starting to hear a party that's actually recognising that when it comes to polls, issues that are plaguing Australians right now, number one is cost of living, number two, migration.
3: But we have we have farmers and we have people, you know, struggling to get workers to
10: But temporary skilled worker visas will remain demand driven by employers. That doesn't sound like they're going to go around with an axe and start.
3: But they've also said that the numbers are going down to 70,000. That's almost half.
10: Yeah, but that's over a 3-year period, right?
3: Yes,
10: eventually
3: but
10: you're going to get
3: we rely so heavily on skilled migration, more than what most people would expect, that I think this could be a real issue for
10: us. I know
3: us.
10: David Farley actually spoke about his own electorate the other night with Paul Murray, where he actually said that almost all of their workers who were going out and doing the crops and
3: they're
10: and
3: all skilled migration.
10: Yeah, but she's not saying to cut every single skilled migrant worker here. In fact, what she's looking
3: she's
10: to
3: numbers,
10: do...
3: numbers, though.
10: Yeah, but what she's actually... Yeah, but again, she's also said that it's tied. Temporary skilled worker visas will remain demand-driven by employers. So it sounds like the focus is more on what we need and less of what we don't need. And I don't understand how that's a bad thing.
2: And the other thing is I applaud One Nation for actually putting figures on the table, because this is what we don't have right now in this political debate. And I honestly believe that migration is such an acute vote-driving issue. I think that more Australians are aware of it in different facets of it. There's so much that covers migration. But we haven't got numbers on the table. You've got Labor wasting our time claiming that they are bringing down migrational levels. Well, according to the budget documents, as I read out earlier, things paint a very different picture. You've got the coalition toing and froing, still not putting a number on the NOM, saying that they'll do it closer to an election. Why don't you just put it to the people? Go out there and back yourself. Back your number. Put it on the table.
3: Because
2: and finally, we've got One Nation actually giving us numbers
3: to contemplate. But the coalition is sitting there and they're doing serious debate on it, and they're looking into the numbers and they're making sure they get it right before they present it. I think One Nation, time and time again, has just presented stuff, and then how many times has she presented something on migration and it's all been a furphy? It's like she's got it wrong or she's got it right and she's had to backtrack and now she's back out with numbers. So I'm sorry, I'd much rather the coalition take their time and produce something that they can stand by and actually make sense.
10: Just look at what's going on in Canada. Carney's a perfect example before we move on, right? He actually introduced a cap on international students and tightened the reins on things.
3: Which I think we should.
10: Said that there would be short-term pain, right? So they saw a slight fluctuation, a decrease
3: students
10: in their population.
3: Student visa is different.
10: Yes, but there was also other visas that fall into the same category that One Nation are pushing forward here too. Said there would be short-term pain. Their GDP, so their actual population, shrunk slightly. Mm. And now they're in a situation where they're actually, their GDP, so their standard of living has improved.
3: Well, we'll see how that goes, because the US is clamping down on all their trade. So, speaking about Pauline Hanson, though, questions are being raised today about Pauline Hanson and Barnaby Joyce, who spent a night at Gina Rinehart's $20 million mansion after they had a fundraiser there. Now, people are saying that, you know, they should have maybe declared it. Barnaby claims she's a friend and, you wouldn't declare staying at a friend's. Here's Sarah Hanson-Young.
11: Well, they say if you want a friend in politics, get a dog. But it seems as though for the leader of One Nation, Pauline Hanson, get a Gina.
2: Oh.
3: Well, I mean, I don't necessarily agree with that analogy. Are you calling Gina a dog? That's not really the best example of political correctness right there from our very own Greens senator. But anyway, for me, this is about politics, political transparency. I think what they should be doing is 100% they should be declaring it. I understand that it's a friend, and I understand that, you know, they have dealings with Gina Rinehart, and I don't mind that they have a lot of dealings with Gina Rinehart. I think that that's fine, but I think be transparent about it, because then no one will look into it any deeper than what it is if you're completely transparent. One of the things we always talk about is how Anthony Albanese is not transparent, about how so many times we see members of the political class go to secret dinners or do certain things, and they're not fully transparent about it. I say declare everything.
2: But they slept at her house.
10: Like, okay, so here's...
2: I don't think that's a big deal when you've got, you know, and it's not the first foray into billionaire donors. I mean,
3: no, that's what I mean, though.
2: You know, they stayed at her house. Big deal. If they stayed at any of her properties, big deal. I just don't get what the issue is.
10: Okay, so Barnaby Joyce pointed to the fact that they've been friends for over a decade, right? Mm. So you mentioned that there. Yep. Danica, if I welcome you to my home, which I would be happy to do any day of the week, likewise you, Michelle.
3: Do you have a $20 million mansion?
10: How
3: good are you doing?
10: When I do, let me tell you, ladies, yeah. you're not, and if you run into...
3: I will declare it. I'd have to declare it.
10: I'll give it a rest. No, you wouldn't, because let me tell you something. In the provision, it actually says the provision of meals or accommodation excludes hospitality provided in a purely social way by friends or colleagues. So what are we talking about here? And I find it so fascinating from, you know, the other side of the political aisle now, where you've got all these people screeching about it, chief among them Labor politicians, when cast your mind back to July and we had to deal with the issue of the Point Piper mansion and Prime Minister Anthony Albanese being so evasive in interviews thereafter.
3: They all should be declaring everything.
10: But I just read out the guidelines. If that's just hospitality being provided in a purely social way by friends or colleagues...
3: How many times did the guidelines get it wrong? Though, how many times do politicians get tripped up?
10: Well, and go, Annika Wells well, still well within has the a guidelines.
2: Job. Annika, well,
10: she's
2: still has
10: still
2: a job. Going. Annika's still going.
10: She's still going. She's got an AFL grand final girlfriend. She's going to be shaking it to Kylie Minogue.
2: Annika's still going on. No, exactly. I just, I think that I think Labor knows a lot about billionaire donors.
3: Yes,
2: so I'm not sure how it could be in the criticism.
10: Goodness
2: can
10: me,
2: be there.
10: Lindsay Fox, Forrest. I mean, we could go on and on and on. The list does go on. In fact, and this is an ad that is just going on and on and on. And as it goes on and on and on, it tends to cause people to completely erupt, right? And that's what it's done. Sydney Sweeney, we all remember her, right, when she donned those jeans and it was also controversial for that brand American Eagle. Well, now she's copping more backlash from women in sport, including prominent Australian Olympians for her raunchy new ad campaign. Before I go on any further, I have to let you in on it all. Let's take a look at it.
12: Thinking of sports? Prove it. Novik is just sports. So they wanted a show.
2: That was a G-rated version of it.
10: Holy moly! If you're a blue-blooded male, a straight heterosexual male, I'm sure that you would have watched that with admiration. Am I going to blame you for that? Guess what? The answer's no. But everyone is blowing up about this, including, as I said, our own female Olympians. Ariane Titmus, a beloved Olympian of our own here in Australia, she took to social media to say, I wasn't going to share this as I didn't want to give this any more attention, but I can't keep my mouth shut. I can't describe how infuriated I feel when I watch this. Not only is this a kick in the face to every woman who has dedicated her life to perfecting her craft, but every woman who enjoys sports for what it really is. Teamwork, friendship, dedication, excellence, unity, the list goes on. I thought we were genuinely moving past this BS. What is this teaching the young men and women of today? Sydney Sweeney, do better. Mm. Now, she's become quite a punching bag for everyone, particularly ever since they outed her as a Republican. It seems you can't be an attractive woman and get your kid off, because whatever happened to the feminist movement of her body, her choice? But the thing I find infuriating about this is that if this, Danica, was an ad that was specifically about women's sports, I'd be furious too. I'm a woman that's
4: covered women's sports. I've lived through the era of our very own Matildas having to take their clothes off in calendars just to generate attention. Yeah. We've moved past that now. But this isn't an ad about women's sports. This is an ad about a bet trading company called Novig, which is skewed towards males. We're talking about 48% of young men have an active online betting account. And the reality is that men gamble at roughly twice the frequency and rate that women do. Mm-hmm. This is an ad geared towards women, geared towards men, just like Magic Mike, which raked in hundreds of millions of dollars at the box office that women didn't mind ogling at, was geared towards as well.
2: Yeah, I absolutely agree. Now, can you imagine if it was a man posing like this? Nobody would bat an eyelid, but because she is an attractive woman, she's hot, she's white, and she's blonde, the left get annoyed, just like they were with the American Eagle advert. Well, let me say, American Eagle jeans went up 26% in shares. It went through the roof. This ad will do well. I just think that, you know what? Is that really what they're upset about now?
4: Yeah. Why aren't they upset about men competing in women's sports?
2: Exactly. But now, you know, all of a sudden it's, oh, no, well, she can't because she's... you know, very raunchy and not showing clothes. She's hot.
3: But
2: who
3: I mean,
2: cares? Sex sells.
3: This is on brand for Sydney Sweeney. If you have seen any of her adverts or all of her adverts, they're pretty much in the
4: same vein.
3: And even in Euphoria, this is exactly how she was. But I do think it does take women a bit backwards by making sex the centerpiece. It's kind of a little bit unnecessary. And I get why some women who've worked extremely hard to be taken seriously in sport would maybe get offended.
4: But she's not asking
3: but I don't,
4: to be taken
3: I know,
4: seriously.
3: But I also, but I'm also going to agree with you as well and say... I'm going to agree with you as well and say that, you know, maybe everyone needs to just calm down. Take a breath. Not all offensive.
2: I agree. You know what? This is the least thing that on the list that should be offensive. All right, coming up next, speaking of fundraisers, a businessman who attended a Labor fundraiser with Anthony Albanese has been charged with selling banned weapons. That's next on the front pages.

0: Welcome back. Let's take a look at tomorrow's front pages, starting with The Australian. The headline there, AI heavies PM with an open threat. Exclusive. OpenAI has issued an ultimatum in a bid to strong-arm Anthony Albanese into breaking his promise to protect creative industries, declaring it will not even consider investing in domestic AI training or renewable energy if the government refuses to water down copyright laws amid grassroots backlash to the spread of data centres and warnings that AI is developing fast enough to endanger humanity. Assistant Technology Minister Andrew Charlton told The Australian that the AI and data centre revolution would rival the mining boom's economic output from 2003 to 2013, but provide more long-lasting benefits through productivity gains. Well, look, I mean, I don't think you can stop AI. I don't know how you do it at the moment. I think it's just that the horse is absolutely bolted. I know that governments around the world are trying to scrambling to try and rein it in, and perhaps, yes, it is probably a threat, but I don't know. I'm actually warming to data centres and the possibilities of what they could do, particularly when it comes to energy.
1: I find it really interesting because depending upon who you speak to, you'll get a different version of events about AI. And I was having this fascinating conversation with a mathematician recently, and he said that...
2: Of course you were.
1: I found this young man so interesting, such a fascinating individual. I really admired him for his intelligence. But I asked him about AI and how he felt about it in his sort of space and how it would impact his learning. And he said, I've tested it multiple times to see if it can do anything better than what I can do. And oftentimes it's just solving the equation quicker.
2: Yep.
1: He said, it's not actually offering anything new beyond my capabilities or anyone else's capabilities in my field. So I found that to be interesting. He wasn't as kind of, I guess, feeling as how do I phrase this? He wasn't feeling as caught up in all of the hysteria and the fear-mongering around it.
2: The problem is when children and, you know, adolescents use it instead of using their brain.
1: That's the issue.
2: I think that is the issue. I think we're on the precipice of becoming people who have brains that aren't as active. And I think I agree with all of that. Really,
1: but are you buying into the doomsday language around it? Like we had former employee from Anthropic resign.
2: I think we saw that story today
1: where he's saying that by the end of the decade, it could be killing people.
0: Oh, I think that's a bit dramatic.
1: Is it a bit alarmist?
0: Y2K.
2: Yes. Anyway, that's also why I always say please and thank you to ChatGPT in case he does.
1: No, but you know that that fuels the data center, right? But you know that that is fueling more energy on the data center.
2: I know. I'm wasting so much more water by saying please and thank you, but I might save my life.
0: There you go. And does it say thank you, Michelle, with a smiley face for the response? Very polite, ChatGPT. Yeah. Also on the front page there, the discarded generation. Suddenly it's urgent, though not in Canberra. Exclusive. The West Australian government is scrambling to address shocking revelations that vulnerable Indigenous children at dire risk of sexual abuse and neglect are being ignored by local authorities, admitting it was unacceptable that kids as young as five were living unsupervised in squalid conditions. The Australian has detailed how up to 15 children as young as 5 years old were living without adults at a house in Frisbee Court, South Hedland, for up to a week at a time. Look, this is a real national disgrace, and this is not the first time we've heard stories like this. This is nothing new, but there seems to be a lack of urgency to want to talk about it. And anybody who does go to talk about it are labelled racist.
2: Yep.
0: And we've seen this time and time again. And you know, I mentioned this on the Bolt Report tonight. Melandiri McCarthy held a press conference today specifically to talk about Pauline Hanson's comments. Why was she not on the first flight out to Port Hedland to be on the ground to be dealing with this crisis? Because kids out there and kids in all remote communities, even in the Northern Territory, need our support than ever before. Yet all this virtue signalling, all the money that's been spent is doing nothing.
1: I'm so devastated by this.
2: Yeah.
1: I mean, the revelations of this are just so harrowing. Pat Mason, who is a Kariyarra elder, was quoted on The Australian report. He's saying, "This is a dangerous thing for me to say, but interfering with kids is rife in my culture. Aboriginal men think it's their right to have access to a girl of 12 or 13.
0: Oh.
1: Dare I mention the name Kumanjai Little Baby? And these revelations that are coming out time and time again that you have these children who are living in these squalid conditions in deep and utter distress, neglect, abuse. What are we doing?
2: And this is not a new thing. This has been going on for years and years and years, and yet nothing is being done. But we have to do a welcome to country. But yet we have to do all these things because what, that might save an Indigenous life, but it's not.
0: No.
2: Stand up, and we need to take accountability for what is actually going on in these places.
1: But these are the real issues.
2: These are the real issues, but no one is doing anything about it because it's just too difficult. So they'd rather just ignore it and then virtue signal their way through it. And it makes me so mad.
0: Spot
2: so
0: on.
2: Mad.
0: I'm with you. I'm with you all the way. These tokenistic gestures, the welcomes, the acknowledgements, and what's it done? Nothing. And just quickly also on the front page, Albanese's dinner with weapons accused, a Toorak businessman who attended a Labor Party fundraising dinner with Anthony Albanese and former Victorian Labor Premier Daniel Andrews has been charged by police with selling banned weapons, including swords and knives. Self-styled digital entrepreneur Kunyul Atul Shah sat opposite the PM at the event in November 2024, attended by 10 Indian Australian business figures, and was later photographed standing alongside Mr. Albanese. Well, you just never know who's going to be at these dinners, do you?
2: Lie down with dogs, wake up with fleas.
0: Yes, exactly.
1: But I attend a lot of dinners.
0: Yeah, I attend a lot of dinners. So,
2: The Daily Telegraph now, this is not a game. They've got an exclusive new federal probe into gaming sites, brainwashing our young kids and luring them into extremism. The radicalisation of children through online video games will be a core focus of a new probe examining how kids are being lured by extremist and pro-terror groups following revelations from ASIO that one in five priority counter-terrorism cases now involves young people. Labor Senator and the chair of the powerful Parliamentary Joint Committee on the Intelligence and Security personally lobbied Home Affairs Minister Tony Burke for an inquiry into how kids were being groomed by terrorist actors. Now, we know that this has been an issue for a very long time, and we know ASIO has been flagging it, but do I think that anything is going to be done? I mean, you know, we had been calling anti-Semitism for years and yet Bondi terror attacks happened. It's like ASIO keeps flagging things and the government keeps ignoring it.
0: David Elliott actually made a good point about this. We were talking about it last week because the statistics show that de-radicalisation programs are not working. But, and he mentioned on the show that as long as one person is de-radicalised, that's better than none.
2: I agree.
0: And I thought that's actually a very good point. He was the state's first counter-terrorism minister. It is a good point. One is better than none, and they don't expect, when it comes to de-radicalisation, for it to happen overnight. You don't suddenly wake up the next day and you don't have thoughts of being a terrorist.
1: But can I seriously ask a question? Why should it be up to us as a nation to babysit these people? We've got over 200 people in these programs in which they're attempting to de-radicalise these children, which we've seen reports come out today, and Peter Credlin covered this extensively on her program tonight, where she spoke about the fact that, statistically it's actually not working and they're coming out and these kids are becoming more radicalised. So when you've got that type of data that's being presented to you and we're in a situation where this is being funded by the taxpayer, I agree with what Senator Malcolm Roberts said on the chamber floor. He said this is the solution to de-radicalisation programs from One Nation. It's a boarding pass. It's a ticket out of here. If you are treating this country like it's not your own and you are not adopting our values and subscribing to Team Australia, guess what? Get out of here. We don't have time for it.
2: But so I do think the bigger issue, though, is the gaming sites and what they're doing to our children without people having any understanding.
1: Where are the parents? Where are the parents? And quickly on the advertiser, Whyalla, you've heard this story a lot today on the brink as the furnace closure sends 500 jobs up in smoke, a city in smeltdown. Hundreds of Whyalla workers will lose their jobs because the ageing blast furnace in the town's beleaguered steelworks has been shut down. Big problem for them to address, Danica.
0: It is a huge problem. I mean, we know that Whyalla is really the heart and soul out there, and it is a real concern. I thought that wasn't Albo meant to save Whyalla?
1: No, they're going to a pre-COP summit where I think, was it five leaders are attending?
0: Right.
1: Another
0: Bowen special. Absolutely. All right, coming up after the break, Meghan gives us an exclusive look at her behind-the-scenes life in Britain 6 years after she left Britain. That's next.

0: News 24 will be back after this short break.
1: Welcome back. Great news, everyone. Harry and Meghan have given us a glimpse into their life in the UK, you know, 6 years after they left the UK, 6 years after they said they couldn't possibly ever return to the UK, and 6 years after they begged for privacy. But now the privacy tour has just gone to a whole new level. Oh, it's Vision. Sorry, it's Vision. I thought it was audio. My apologies. There they are holding hands. They're always in love, aren't they? And good news, we also got a glimpse of the back of the kids' heads again, as if we haven't seen the back of their heads again. Meghan waving to the cameras. It's just all beautifully staged, isn't it?
2: I mean, I don't get the hate and the pile on. Like, they don't really bother me. I don't pay attention to them.
3: What do you mean you don't get it?
2: I don't get it. Like, it's a lot of people love to hate on her, and I'm just like, whatever.
3: But have you ever explored why people like to hate on her?
2: People just love to hate on her, and I'm just like, why? Just she makes jams. She's annoying. I get it.
3: What, $50 jams? However much she was flogging them off
2: but
3: for.
2: But she's no longer making the jams.
1: Well, no, because they're sitting in warehouses because nobody was buying them.
2: Exactly. They're past
1: their expiry date. So, you know.
3: I'd love to know the motives. Why are you back in the UK? Doesn't it all smell a bit
1: I'm
3: like...
1: I'm sure we're going to get a reality series of Harry and Meghan in the Cotswolds. No, Harry and Meghan's hiking trails
2: through the UK. Do you think maybe his dad is sicker than we think and then maybe he's going back because he wants to have
1: I'm sure
2: well,
1: Harry wants money off daddy.
3: Yeah, he's going to kiss the ring so he
1: That's
3: can potentially,
1: right.
3: you know, pepper himself up for the estate.
1: Yep.
2: Yeah. Okay, well, let's move on to tennis.
3: You want to move on from them.
2: Because we love tennis. The back and forth of tennis. Germany's Alexander Zverev has won the second major of his career and of the year after taking down America's Ben Shelton in four sets at the US Open final. Here's Alexander Zverev now. Gosh, you can tell I've just come from Bali.
4: Game, set match.
5: Alexander Zverev is the US Open champion.
4: 6-3, 7-6.
6: I don't think he realizes.
5: He didn't know. My goodness.

0: That is incredible.
1: So, for context, it wasn't just that he won. He just didn't realise he'd won.
2: So I feel like... I wonder how he didn't know. Like, hello.
3: He gave a cute speech too. He got up and he said, you know, he'd been diagnosed with type 1 diabetes when he was 4 years old, and his mother at the time had said, you know, I'm not going to let you decide basically what my son can and can't be. And look at what he's gone on to do.
1: I know, that's it's actually incredible. I love tennis. I love watching tennis.
2: Yeah, it's a great
3: sport. It's a fantastic sport, really good. Yeah. And you're that good that you don't even know that you won. Speaking of that good, this is quite concerning, actually. This gave me a reason to pause. And if you're into your motorcycles, this one will be right up your alley. Of course, it occurred in Idaho in the United States, but this gentleman thought he'd take to the road and show us some of his daredevil tricks. Let's have a look.

0: Crikey, I've skydived in my time, but that one is just too beyond the pale.
1: You skydived?
0: Well, I have skydived.
2: Cool, right?
0: But we have to be clear, no one was injured, right? Oh. So he came out of that very safely. No one
2: was injured. Honestly, do people think that we're like, oh, wow, you're so skilled, you're amazing, incredible. all right, thanks, ladies. Thank you to everybody at home. We've got to go. Up next is the Rita Panahi Show. Good night.
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2: Good evening and welcome to the Rita Panahi Show. Coming up tonight, members of the leftist media push for greater censorship under Labor's digital safety bill. Daniel Weil will join me to discuss the day's top headlines. An Australian comic celebrates the anniversary of Charlie Kirk's murder. Krista Clements has some thoughts on that. John Hinderaker will have the latest from the US, including Donald Trump's eventful trip to Ireland. And Saturday Night Live makes fun of Harry and Meghan's return to the UK. Kinsey Schofield will have more on that and the latest entertainment news. And Lefties Losing It features an almighty meltdown from MS Now anchor Joe Scarborough.
3: Who has forgotten it? You
4: That's
3: are.
4: It.
3: Listen,
4: That's
3: who do I look like? Do I look stupid to you?
4: Do I look stupid?
3: Look at me. Look at me in my eyes,
4: I'm looking
3: Donnie.
4: At you in your eyes. Look
3: and
4: at me in my eyes.
3: And do you think that I'm going to be distracted?
2: But first, Jim Chalmers is set to deliver the worst decade of productivity in more than 60 years. The worst decade of productivity this country has seen since records began in 1960. This is according to analysis from the Business Council of Australia, which represents the country's largest employers. BCA Chief Executive Brian Blagg said this should be a wake-up call for the government. He also said government policies in tax, workplace relations and regulation impact productivity and have made it so much harder for businesses and the economy to grow. Joining me now is Deputy Executive Director at the Institute of Public Affairs, Daniel Wild. Dan, the Prime Minister and Treasurer reluctantly accept that this is an issue, but they are standing by their records. The Treasurer said yesterday that we are delivering the broadest productivity package since the 1990s, cutting red tape by over $10 billion a year, boosting GDP by $13 billion, and cutting taxes for businesses and startups by over $3.8 billion a year. Dan, is the Business Council of Australia misinformed on all of that and what the Albanese government is doing to boost productivity?
5: Well, it's a joke. I mean, Chalmers has just said, what was it, GDP is $13 billion higher. I mean, the entire size of our economy is something like $2.5 trillion. So even on his own numbers, it's bugger all that they're doing. Mm-hmm. And, you know, what this government is focused on is not growth, but redistribution. All they're doing is moving money around the economy, not actually growing it. And to the extent that there is any growth, it's coming from population growth underpinned by mass migration, not from productivity growth. In fact, last year, over 90% of Australia's total economic growth came from population growth as opposed to productivity growth. So, and you look at the government's own budget papers, they're basically conceding that the best it's going to get is 2.5% GDP growth every year. In the Hawke years, you had 4 or 5% GDP growth. So I think that Jim Chalmers is in denial, and unfortunately, there's no hope in sight on the economic front for Australians.
2: Explain to my audience the importance of productivity, because I think some see it as an abstract concept. They don't understand how it impacts their day-to-day life, but productivity is a real measure of living standards, isn't it? If your productivity levels aren't great, your living standards are probably going backwards.
5: Well, that's right. I mean, productivity growth basically means you can earn more money and work less hours or work fewer hours. I mean, that's basically what you want. So, you know, we can do more with the existing things that we have, which is why productivity growth is the only way of actually increasing income. If you're getting higher economic growth through population growth, your economy will be bigger, but you've also got more mouths to feed at the same time. And so therefore the benefits of that dissipate. So productivity growth is really the only way of getting better living standards for everybody over the long term. And that's why it's so important.
2: Now, Labor's digital safety bill was unveiled last week. We've discussed it at great length on this program, the draconian nature of the bill, the threat to free speech, the extraordinary powers it would grant the Communications Minister, Annika Wells, the worrying role of the leftist activist e-safety commissioner as well. And we know she has a track record of wanting to censor mainstream opinion, like if you believe that men can't breastfeed. Apparently that's a harmful opinion that needs to be censored. But on the ABC, they are gung-ho for more censorship. Have a listen to Sarah Martin from The Guardian.
6: This is harmful content
4: that is being like mainlined into children. And I feel like, whose free speech are we censoring here? Like, the internet, are we censoring the internet? Well, it probably needs a bit of censorship, right? Like, well, there's a good argument for it.
2: Dan, what's your response to that?
5: Well, maybe the Guardian should be censored, see how they like it, you know, when the shoe's on the other foot. I mean, this is what's going to happen, right? I mean, wait until you get One Nation on the government benches and they're in charge of these powers. Is that what you want to do? This is not a smart play whatsoever. The reality is that this legislation that was released is all about the government trying to suppress One Nation's vote because they lost the by-election in Western Australia. And Albanese himself has said it was because of the algorithms. No, it's not because of the algorithms. It's because people don't like you and your government. That's why Labor's losing. So, you know, this is designed to artificially prop up Labor's standing in the polls. It is a very cynical political ploy. As you rightly point out, it would grant sweeping, unprecedented powers to the communications minister, who has been unable to explain this, even the basics of this law or proposed law. She can't explain it. So, you know, this is terrible. But this is the third time that they're trying to do it. They tried firstly with the misinformation laws a couple of years ago. Then they tried it with the hate speech laws in the wake of Bondi. Now, both of those ended up getting kiboshed. So this is their third run at trying to grant powers either to a minister or, as you say, to the eSafety Commissioner to censor the internet and what Australians can say.
2: Dan, it really is such a sinister policy. And I know what you're saying about it, the fact that it could backfire on Labor, it could backfire on the Greens, and you can have One Nation in charge and determining what sort of speech is acceptable. But these sorts of policies, this sort of censorship seems to serve the left, and they know that, and that's why they relentlessly pursue it. Now, let's stick with the Communications and Sports Minister, Annika Wells, who has confirmed she will be at the AFL Grand Final. She says it's important for ministers to be on the ground at major sporting events.
6: It's a huge event in both the communications and sports stakeholder calendars. Everybody, be it broadcast CEOs, be it national sport organisations executives, expect to be able to see their sport minister, and they expect their sport minister to be on the ground.
2: Can't believe she's trying to justify this, Dad. You think the Minister for Ooshies would have more important things to attend to than another junket?
5: Yeah, well, she's not going to be on the ground, is she? She's going to be in a corporate box. So, you know, there's another piece of misinformation. And, like, who are the stakeholders? She talks about the CEOs. What about the people? What about the actual people that go to the game? She's not interested in them whatsoever. It's all about hobnodding around with donors to the Labor Party. Right, that's what this is about. You get access, pay to play. You know, that's how they do this thing here. So, you know, I just don't think, okay, does a sports minister have a role to play in some of this? Sure. But Annika Wells has a proven track record of misusing taxpayer funds and trying then to actively mislead the Australian public about it. So, you know, I just don't understand why they would do this, particularly when she can't even explain the laws, as we just discussed, the digital duty of care laws. She should be at home boning up on the laws rather than spending her time in a corporate box at taxpayer cost.
2: Now, One Nation's immigration policy has been unveiled, and the party is promising to slash migrant intake by around 760,000 over a three-year period. The policy will target reductions in five key areas: student visas, graduate visas, also temporary skilled visas, bridging visas, and unlawful non-citizens and people on expired visas. We've got about anywhere 70 to 80,000 of those. The majority of visa applications will also need to be made overseas, with the exception of graduate visas and temporary skilled visas for foreign students. Applications from countries marked Do Not Travel by Smart Traveller will also be paused. Dan, Pacific and working holiday makers, they are crucial to regional and agricultural communities. They're going to be unaffected by these changes, these proposed changes. What's your assessment of this policy?
5: Well, overall, this is a very good policy. I think it's a game changer. We obviously need to have a reset of our immigration system. The other part of their policy is to have a negative net overseas migration intake for 3 years, is what they've said in the documentation that they've made available to the public. So this is something that has to happen. You know, our immigration system is not serving the interests of the Australian public. It is serving the interests of universities, of the big corporates, of migration agents, and of other sectional interests, but it's not working in the interests of our country. Clearly, there needs to be a very big cut. dramatic corrective action is needed. And on the face of it, based on having read, you know, read through these numbers, this is the way to go. I think it's only fair that the universities basically have to do the lion's share of the work here because they have abused our migration system for so long. And, you know, the point here is not to blame migrants themselves because, of course, you'd want to come here. You know, we're the greatest nation on earth. And if I was on the other side of the border, I'd be doing everything I could to get into our country. But we need to have a regulated, orderly migration system. And I think what One Nation has put out there would go a long way to achieving that.
2: What about the response we've seen today? There's been a lot of scaremongering. Members of the Labor Party, even the members, some of the members of the coalition, saying a policy like this would plunge the country into recession.
5: Well, that's nonsense. We're already in a per capita recession, and migration is causing it. Migration is the economic problem. Okay, if you don't understand that, you're nowhere near reality. So look at what Canada did. Canada cut immigration to the point where they had negative overall population growth and their per capita growth went up. So cutting immigration, because it's too big and it's too misdirected, cutting it now is going to increase living standards for Australians. Now, yes, you'll have the usual vested interests and so forth that are going to cry about it, but the reality is dramatically cutting immigration is going to be good for our economy and good for our society.
2: Now, I want to play you a video of students, part of the Socialist Alternative, who've released a video calling Pauline Hanson racist and encouraging people to attend a student strike.
7: Pauline Hanson 讨厌国际留学生.
8: Hanson 相当于澳大利亚的特朗普，他是一个种族主义者、性别歧视者和排外主义者。 尤其是针对亚洲人，在大学里，国际学生被当作摇钱树。
2: Dan, the student strikes are an issue in themselves. International students interfering in domestic politics is another issue. And for me, so is the nerve of anyone with any connection to a communist country using our freedoms to promote socialism. How do you see it?
5: Well, I just think it's laughable. I mean, do you need any more evidence that the international student visas need to be cut? I mean, this is, you know, why are these people here at our universities? It makes absolutely no sense whatsoever. You know, if people want to protest, that's their business. But I think it goes to the fact that students aren't learning anything on campus, universities aren't providing an education that's valuable. And unfortunately, a lot of young Australians and students more generally have just had this nonsense drummed into them from a young age. And, you know, we're seeing the negative impacts of that throughout our society.
2: Now, an Australian associate professor who collaborated with Chinese military scientists on covert surveillance has been handed another taxpayer grant for high security research. University of New South Wales engineering associate Professor Derek Wing Kwan Noong received a $1.3 million grant to develop 6G wireless networks powered by antennas that can reposition in real time for faster and more efficient wireless services. Dan, it is the third and most expensive Australian Research Council grant given to projects involving this academic. Does it pass the pub test?
5: No, it doesn't pass the pub test. You know, we know that the universities and other educational institutions have been heavily influenced by China and the Chinese Communist Party. In the past, we've seen that with the Confucius Institutes. Now, I know that a lot of those have been removed and terminated, but, you know, we're talking about some very important sectors of our economy that are being investigated. Anything to do with ties to the Chinese Communist Party needs to be taken very seriously. So, you know, I think most Australians would have pretty significant reservations about this money. Why is it being provided to this academic and have the appropriate protocols been followed? I don't know.
2: Dan Wild, thank you for your time. Now, last week, we commemorated the one-year anniversary of Charlie Kirk's horrific murder. We've seen the disgusting trend of leftists in America celebrating the anniversary of the murder, which they labelled a Kirkiversary. Well, it seems that sickness wasn't confined to the ugliest elements of the American left. Have a look at this now-deleted post from an Australian comic, Blake Pavey. And a warning, this is about as funny as a malignant tumour.
9: Come with me to surprise my girlfriend for the one-year Kirkiversary. Let's go.
10: We are
9: right, just got home, but before I surprise the old ball and chain, let me guys show you everything I got my partner for the Kirkiversary this year.
10: I also got a love heart tattoo right where Charlie was shot.
9: Obviously, had to get everything from Coles to celebrate their long-standing relationship with Palantir, and we all know Charlie Kirk loved the state of Israel. Obviously, goes without saying, had to get her the Kirk's original creaming soda. I really like the red of this one, it just reminds me of the day, and yeah, we'll probably have a few drinks tonight, so what a perfect mixer. This next one, it's a little bit DIY. If you can't be arsed going through the effort of doing this, that's totally okay. I just thought I would do it. I like decorating, I love creating, so I got my girlfriend some throat lozenges.
2: Joining me now is News 24 contributor Calista Clements. Calista, I could forgive just about anything as long as it's funny or a little bit clever. That was about as witty as an ingrown toenail. It was just so pathetic. Why?
11: Oh, I think
2: who were they thinking was going to be impressed by that?
11: Oh, I'm not sure. I mean, mind you, though, I don't think any of us can ever possibly predict what goes on in their delusional minds 99.9% of the time. But this individual, after seeing this video, there was a post that he also made last November mocking Charlie in purgatory, also making comment on his wife. And this is bottom of the barrel. And we can take a joke, we can laugh. There's dark humour. People and comics test these boundaries all the time. But when we see this rise of political violence, these activists, these Charlie haters that truly do wish ill and do wish violence on those on the right, it's really hard to take these things lightheartedly.
2: Well, particularly one, when they're not funny. Mm-hmm. So if you're not at least injecting some humour into proceedings, you can't expect people to just to say, oh, well, that's just a joke. And two, the viciousness and ugliness of it. We're talking about a man who was murdered, a man who was a joyful warrior. There's people who are far harsher than he ever was. And it just reveals how hateful the modern left have become. The normalisation of violence, how comfortable they are with their political opponents being murdered, brutally murdered, how quick they are to defend it, rationalise it, or in this case, make fun of it.
11: Yeah, absolutely. And it's interesting as well. There was a poll not that long ago where 24% of people who identify as hard left in the United States do justify political violence versus out of 7% on the far right, per se. As well, there was another article that came out recently that one in three university students in the US do justify political violence as a means to suppress college campus speakers. Mm. It is very real. And Charlie lost his life for his political beliefs. And it's active, it's everywhere, and the murder of any person should never, ever be celebrated.
2: And Charlie was all about debate. He was always polite to his political opponents, no matter how nutty their opinions and no matter how aggressive they were. And he was the one who said, when we stop talking to each other is when violence happens. And yet he was the victim of that violence. Now, let's go to one of our greatest universities, one of the most prestigious universities in Australia, and hear from a student who calls Robert Menzies, arguably our greatest prime minister, apparently is a Nazi sympathiser. Did you know that?
12: Do you know Unimelb has a building dedicated to a Nazi sympathiser? This is the Menzies Institute. Robert Menzies was the founder of the Liberal Party, a bigot, a right-winger, and in the 1930s he said, quote, "I have a great admiration for the Nazi organisation of Germany. Our university has a whole space dedicated to glorifying this right-wing bigot. We at Socialist Action Free Palestine want to make our campus a fascist-free zone."
2: That's funny, unintentionally funny. That could be a comedy skit, but it's deadly serious.
11: Yeah. I don't understand. I'm wondering if they have figured out what the definition of a fascist or a bigot is, because, you know, bigotry is all about not tolerating other people's beliefs, and these people embody that exact trait, not tolerating other people's beliefs. But this is the state that we are in with these young people, that completely intolerant of their own delusions.
2: These are the socialists on campus. And if you've got your kids at an Australian university, this is what they're dealing with. They're there and they are supported by much of the academics, by much of academia, I should say. This is very much normalised. Now, let's go to another socialist on campus. This one is bragging about costing the university billions.
13: This university has millions of dollars in weapons contracts, but it could have had $2 billion more. I organised the campaign to end Fisherman's Ban, which delayed the construction of a weapons campus that would have funneled students into internships with Lockheed Martin and Boeing.
2: Goodness me, Calissa. God forbid students would have internships that could possibly lead to well-paid long-term employment. We can't go having that, not in Victoria.
11: No, definitely not. Like, let's seize opportunity. Let's seize career pathways for our younger generation, and let's follow the Labor government and ensure that everyone is absolutely looked after on our welfare system. Yes. Let's just put these kids on Centrelink and not worry about it. Like, this is the absolute brain rot that goes on in these movements, in these universities. Let's not tell these kids to be ambitious. Let's blame everyone else.
2: Calissa Clements, you've got a plan there, and I think it's been executed in Australian universities across the nation. Thank you for your time.
11: Pleasure.
2: Still to come, lefties losing it. Past the latest from the US, including Donald Trump's eventful trip to Ireland. John Hinderaker is up next.
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1: You're watching the Rita Panahi Show, and it's time for Lefties Losing It. And let's all witness together the moment that CBS anchor Gayle King and the rest of the media and activist class learned the confronting news that the lone juror, the holdout, who refused to be bullied into a not guilty verdict in the Lindsay Clancy case, was a black man, the only person of colour on that jury.
2: One person of colour, and then everybody else was white. A lot of the jurors had children.
3: And one person of colour was a person of colour, a woman or a man?
2: A man.
3: A man. Is a holdout juror a person of a black man?
2: Yes.
3: A black man is a holdout juror?
2: Yes.
3: Well, I have to sit with that for just a second.
1: Yep, Gayle needs to sit with that for a second. The man who has come to be a hero to many Americans, even as elements of the left try to dox him and destroy his life, it's a black man. It shouldn't matter, but for some lefties like Gayle, that complicates things. It was supposed to be a toxic white man. This next lass doesn't know what to say.
4: The holdout juror in the Lindsay Clancy trial was a black man. And I'm not going to share any opinions because I'm not a person of color. I am a non-practicing white. I'm surprised. It changes the landscape of the conversation a little bit. And I think a lot of us were assuming that it was a white man.
1: She's a non-practicing white, bless. She's trans race. I guess if you can identify as a different gender, if you can identify as a plural, then why not a different race? You go, girl. Now let's go to a MS Now meltdown featuring Joe Scarborough yelling about Benjamin Netanyahu, yelling about Hamas, and asking his guests, do I look stupid to you?
5: That would mean that he said keep funding Hamas through Qatar after he'd gotten the warning from the UAE that, hey, a major attack is coming.
6: I can't explain, Bibi, but I just don't want us to forget, as we're close to 3 years to October 7th, that Hamas, to your point, slaughtered, raped, mutilated 1,200
5: right,
6: Jews.
5: Right, so back to my question, Donnie. What? It's not like Netanyahu didn't know he was going to do that because Hamas said,
6: I don't know.
5: We're going to exterminate
6: okay, I can't,
5: Jews.
6: I'm going to say it
5: and
6: again.
5: I can't argue for Netanyahu.
6: Let's not forget that Hamas
5: Who has forgotten it? Who do I look like? Do I look stupid to you?
6: Do I look stupid?
5: Look at me in my eyes, Donnie.
6: I'm looking at you in your eyes. Look into my eyes.
5: Do you think that I'm going to be distracted by you saying what
6: you
5: I've said
6: I'm
5: a million times?
1: Wow. During that shouty little episode, Joe asked, do I look stupid to you? Joe, I'm going to be honest with you. It's going to be kind of hard to come back from this. Remember you telling us how brilliant, how sharp Joe Biden was just before his obvious cognitive decline led to him ending his re-election campaign.
7: I've said it for years now. He's cogent. Mm-hmm. But I undersold him when I said he was cogent. He's far beyond cogent. In fact, I think he's better than he's ever been. Intellectually, analytically, because he's been around for 50 years. Start your tape right now, because I'm about to tell you the truth. And F you. If you can't handle the truth, this version of Biden, intellectually, analytically, is the best Biden ever. Not a close second. And I've known him for years.
1: if you can't handle the truth. Yeah, you're never living that one down, Joe. Now, every now and then, I give our big US audience a taste of local lefties losing it right here in Australia. And this next one is a doozy. She is a senator in the Australian Parliament, and I've featured her before, including her meltdowns about Elon Musk, who she wants to put in prison. Seriously.
8: And quite frankly, the bloke should be jailed. And the sooner that we can bring rules in or do something about this sort of game playing with our social media, the better off we're going to be. But quite frankly, the power that that man has, because of that platform that he's on, it's got to stop.
1: Oh yes, that's Jackie Lambie, and she was deadly serious. Senator Jackie Lambie. It wasn't some slip of the tongue. She wants to imprison the world's richest man for the crime of protecting free speech, for ensuring that footage, including of an alleged Islamist terror attack in Sydney, were not banned from social media.
8: When it comes to the tech billionaire, like I've already said, I think he's a social media knob with no social conscience. He has absolutely no social conscience. Someone like that should be in jail and the key be thrown away. That bloke should not be have a right to be out there on his own ideology platform and creating hatred.
1: Well, Senator Jackie Lambie was back on News 24 and this meltdown went on for several minutes. And trust me, it was all quality lefties losing it content. Here are just a few highlights.
8: And you don't stand like a coward behind your goddamn cartoons, which I can tell you that in itself, they are shocking. How they are allowed to go over social media is beyond me because they incite hatred, they are vile, they are disgusting, and by God, they've got to be the toughest. And the country asks them to do so much more than anybody else can imagine. So you bloody show your respect to Hasty, because I tell you what, he's bloody earned it. Leave him alone. Well, now you've got Lambie, and I'm fuming, absolutely fuming. That woman is disgusting.
1: Yep, that woman. That's a senator in the Australian Parliament. What can I say? Now to President Trump and his Irish tour. Naturally, a visit to Ireland means every sad blowhard feels the need to emote on the internet or out on the streets.
9: Donald Trump should be on trial.
10: He serves in the Epstein files.
11: He's feeding a war machine that's killing thousands of people, both in Iran and also in Palestine.
12: You are murdering and slaughtering and causing a genocide. Take your goddamn rubble home and flatten your bloody White House.
13: From the river to the sea,
14: Palestine will be free.
1: Oh yes, the misery guts were out in force, kind of. There wasn't actually that many of them there. But they were whipping themselves up into a frenzy, making the same intellectually vacuous arguments lefties make across the West.
15: Doesn't make any sense, really. This is really annoying me at the moment. He should not be welcome here in Ireland.
16: We want to say no to Trump and to protect Irish neutrality and to keep the warplanes out of Shannon. We think this is very important.
17: It's embarrassing, honestly. I understand that there has to be diplomatic links kept and they're trying to keep the Americans on side and everything else, but like selling out our soul as a country is...
1: Sell out your country, lady? That happened a long time ago and with the blessing of people like you. This next woman is a special type of idiot. She thinks people in Iran don't want US interference, that they're quite happy living under a murderous Islamist regime. She also speaks for the people in Cuba and Venezuela. Apparently, they just love communism.
18: The one thing about Irish people, we can manage Irish affairs fine. You know, the same as people can in the other countries in which he's interfering, the same as they can in Palestine, in Iran, in Yemen, in Venezuela, in Cuba.
1: As for President Trump, he was cracking jokes and loving life in Ireland, despite knowing Rosie O'Donnell was lurking somewhere.
19: Let me tell you. You are some of the most vicious bastards I've ever done business. But when you want to be nice, there's nobody nicer, okay? And I just want to thank you. It's an honor to be here. I'm going to actually go now to Dunbeg, and I'll see, you know, Shane is leading. And
1: he's talking about golf there, and on his golf course, he made this announcement to huge cheers.
20: Everybody's been bugging me. They're saying, would you do me a favor? It's so unfair what's going on. Could you possibly take the tariffs off of Irish whiskey? And I said, on behalf of the United States of America, I am going to take the tariffs off of...
1: And there were more cheers at the pub later. Don't tell Rosie O'Donnell about this.
21: USA! USA! USA! USA!
1: Let's bring in Center for the American Experiment president and co-founder of the popular Powerline blog, John Hinderaker. John, tell me about this trip to Ireland, combining diplomacy, trade, and one of the president's great loves, golf.
0: Rita, this is classic Donald Trump. He's basically in Ireland for a golf tournament. I'm not sure why he felt the need to weigh in on Irish politics, but he said that unification is inevitable and they may as well get on with it. That set off an uproar. Pretty much everyone in Northern Ireland and Great Britain criticized him for it. But then, as you just showed in a diplomatic masterstroke, he promised to remove the tariffs from Irish whiskey. So probably no serious harm has been done to our diplomatic relations.
1: John, tell me the attitude of the Trump administration to these protests we see whenever Donald Trump visits any city in the West. Are they concerned about it at all?
0: Well, Rita, I would remind our viewers that it's not just Donald Trump. Every time an American president goes anywhere, protesters will turn out. It doesn't matter, you know, there's always something going on overseas that they can find to protest. I don't think Trump cares. I don't think the administration cares. I think mostly these are just kind of flaky people, like the No Kings protesters here in the United States, you know. I think Trump just doesn't care.
1: Now, John, on September 11, we mark the 25th anniversary of the worst terrorist event in the world, and many were upset by the antics of the New York City Mayor Zohran Mamdani and Alexandria Ocasio-Cortez. As the names of the victims were being read out, they were seen smiling and laughing. Have a look at the footage.
2: Carol Ann LaPlante.
22: Jeffrey G. Latouche.
2: Catherine L. Labori.
22: Amarnath Lachman.
2: Ganesh K. Ladcut.
22: James Patrick Ladley.
1: John, tell me about the memorial and the ill feeling towards Mayor Zohran Mamdani in particular from families of some of the victims.
0: Yeah, Mamdani is deeply unpopular with the families of 9/11 victims and with many others. I mean, he really is a sympathizer, I think, with radical Islam. And he's unpopular not just with the families, but with many, many people in New York City. And I think the fact that he and AOC were laughing and giggling as the names were being read by the sons and daughters of the people who were murdered, I think that's an indication of how out of touch they are with most Americans and how little they really care about the evil of terrorism. And I just hope that a lot of people here in America are seeing that video.
1: Now, there were many protests, including a man running onto the field during the Mets-Yankees game, waving a Palestinian flag. He ran onto the ground. He timed it. So he ran on at 9:11 p.m. on 9/11. And after he was tackled to the ground and apprehended, this was the crowd response. John, there were a lot of attempts to hijack the day, particularly by pro-Palestinian activists.
0: There were, Rita, there were multiple demonstrations, pro-Palestine demonstrations around the areas where the 9/11 commemorations were being held. And it's interesting to ask, why did they do that? Why did they associate their cause with September 11? I think what they were implicitly saying is that there's a connection between their cause, which is basically pro-Hamas, and that of the 9/11 hijackers. I think they really are aligning themselves with the perverted view of American foreign policy that was expressed by Osama bin Laden and many other radical Muslims. And I hope people take that lesson away from these demonstrations.
1: Now, you've spoken about how you see these anti-Israel protests as essentially being anti-American protests. Their grievance is as much with America as it is with Israel. Tell me about that.
0: Well, Rita, in my opinion, if you scratch an anti-Semite, you will always find an anti-American. And the reality is there is a link between the United States and Israel. There's a reason why Al-Qaeda and the Iranian mullahs talk about the great Satan, America, and the little Satan, Israel, they don't hate the United States because we support Israel. They hate Israel because Israel is Western, and that affinity is real and it's inherent. And that's why we're the two Satans, the great Satan and the little Satan. And we see this over and over again. The same people who hate Israel, they also hate America.
1: Now, former President Bill Clinton has revealed overnight that the CIA abandoned a plan to take out Osama bin Laden before 9/11 over fears that innocent civilians could die. Bill Clinton was also talking about how he knew immediately that Osama bin Laden was responsible for the terror attacks while watching them unfold 25 years ago. How much of a reckoning has there been in the CIA, in the intelligence agencies, about how they handled the lead up to 9/11 and the aftermath?
0: Well, probably not enough. I mean, it's really tragic that more effective actions were not taken against Al-Qaeda prior to 9/11. I mean, everybody knew that they were plotting against us. You know, Clinton says that the CIA didn't want to go after bin Laden. I believe there was also an occasion when lawyers objected to taking him out. And so that's a pretty sad story. The good news is that we have gotten a lot more realistic and a lot more aggressive about dealing with terrorist threats since 2001. In the last 25 years, there has not been another 9/11. That's not a coincidence.
1: Now we are edging closer to the midterms. What is your assessment, John? Will it be a bloodbath like some in the GOP fear, given the ongoing conflict with Iran and the impact it's having on things like gas prices? Or do the Republicans have some hope that they're going to be able to save some of the furniture?
0: Well, I think the Democrats will take the House. They only need to pick up a few seats. And historically, it's almost inevitable that the party that's got the White House is going to lose some House seats. So I think that is highly likely. I'm hopeful that the Republicans will hold on to the Senate. If they don't, Trump is not going to be able to get any significant appointments confirmed during the last 2 years of his term. And whether the Republicans hold the Senate or not, I think is going to come down to turnout. There are quite a few Trump voters who, for whatever reason, if Trump's not on the ballot, they don't vote. They don't turn out. And we've seen this a couple of times. And Trump is trying to communicate with those people and explain the importance of voting in this election. And if Trump can inspire most of his fans, who are not really that dedicated Republican voters, but if he can inspire them to understand the importance of the election and to vote, even though he isn't on the ballot, then I don't think the midterms will be a bloodbath. And I think there's a good probability that the Republicans will hold the Senate.
1: John, explain to my audience what the final years of the Trump administration will look like if the Democrats take the House and the Senate. Are they just going to be focused on impeaching the president? What sort of legislation is actually going to get through?
0: Well, no legislation is going to get through. Even if they only take the House, no legislation is going to get through. That's why they tried to pack everything into the one big, beautiful bill. So the difference really is that if the Democrats take the Senate, that means that Trump won't even be able to get appointments confirmed. So, for example, if there's a vacancy on the Supreme Court, he's not going to be able to get a Supreme Court nominee confirmed if the Democrats take the Senate. And the other thing that we're going to see is if the Democrats have a majority in the House, as they probably will, the only thing they'll do for 2 years is investigate the Trump administration. They will impeach Donald Trump. They're talking about impeaching Pete Hegseth, Secretary of War. And if they take the Senate, it'll be the same thing there. There will be no business conducted. It'll be nothing but investigations nonstop.
1: It will just be chaos and crisis mode day to day. John Hinderaker, thank you so much for your time. Still to come, Saturday Night Live makes fun of Harry and Meghan's return to the UK. Kinsey Schofield will have the latest royal and entertainment news.
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0: Welcome back. Well, Harry and Meghan are back in the country they fled, and they appear to be enjoying life in the UK countryside. The Duchess of Sussex posted this video to her Instagram page. And Saturday Night Live UK has roasted the pair's return. Have a look at this.
1: I'm home. Harry, what are you two doing here? This castle is for royals only. What do you two want?
2: We're moving back to the UK and we need your help.
1: Don't tell me you've spent all your Netflix money already.
3: Daddy, it was $60 million. How long was it meant to last? I'm not asking for much, just a duchy or two.
1: What a waste you've become. You're lucky your father isn't around to see this.
3: What? What was that? What?
0: Oh, yes, they went there. Very good. Now, I would never suggest that Harry bears a striking resemblance to James Hewitt, who Diana had a bit of a fling with at one stage. That would be mischievous. It'd be like suggesting Fidel Castro is related to Justin Trudeau just because of the striking resemblance. That would be mischievous. I wouldn't do that. Joining me now is host of the Kinsey Schofield Unfiltered podcast. Kinsey, Harry and Meghan do seem to be enjoying life in the countryside.
4: Well, what was that? A Visit Britain commercial? You know, we keep asking ourselves who's funding them. Is it the tourist? Is it the tourism board? Is that who's paying for this? Mm. What I find interesting is how aggressively they're selling their domestic bliss. Meghan told Jamie Kern Lima she was finished playing the prove it game. Nobody works harder to prove it than Meghan Markle.
0: Now, Kinsey, a major fundraising event for the Diana Award has been abruptly cancelled. Royal reporter Charlotte Griffiths claims Prince Harry's paranoia over security and secrecy surrounding his potential attendance was behind the decision. You have her on your show tomorrow. It's going to be a fascinating chat. Everyone should check out the Kinsey Schofield Unfiltered podcast. I understand you've heard Prince William may have had some involvement in that cancellation.
4: That's right. One of the stories circulating is that Meghan wanted to use this event, this Diana event, as her big British homecoming, once again, using Diana's legacy to elevate herself. And there were also some shallow requests being thrown around surrounding Meghan's attendance. The rumor is that Prince William stepped in.

0: genuinely believe that he was going to be violently attacked because people think he's a bit dim.
1: Yeah, and there was even like a quote where he's like saying, someone's going to walk up to him and be like, oi, I know you, you're an idiot, now I'm going to stab you. It's like, this is how he thinks people work.
2: Kinsey, I think they're right. I think Prince Harry has every right to fear scrutiny from the media, because the fact is he's just not that bright and he does have a warped sense of reality.
3: I mean, scrutiny has not historically been Harry's friend. His problem is that he seems to believe negative coverage creates the threat. I mean, sometimes negative coverage is simply the consequence of saying and doing ridiculous things in public. But I'll put it this way. I don't think Harry's greatest threat has ever been overthinking things. I think we're safe in that arena.
2: Now, Elon Musk has denied allegations made by Ashley Sinclair that the billionaire made her sign a $40 million NDA. He said in a tweet, she was never offered that and has a history of making false claims. Ashley last year posted a photo of herself wearing a shirt that says, eat the rich. Kids, it's a bit rich given she's pretty much living off the world's richest man. She's one of many baby mamas that he has acquired over the years.
3: Yes, we've officially lost count, but there is something spectacular about wearing an Eat the Rich t-shirt and then having a child with the richest man in the world. Apparently, she just meant breed with the rich. But I mean, Elon does deny this. I tend to believe him. I'd still argue that this entire relationship has become so messy, it makes the Real Housewives look like masterpiece theater. And Eat the Rich does hit differently when the rich is financing your entire lifestyle. Suddenly, capitalism has its perks, Ashley.
2: Absolutely. Let's talk about another socialist, Congresswoman Jasmine Crockett. She took to the stage at AT&T Stadium in Arlington, Texas, during Chris Brown and Usher's R&B tour. She honoured them with a congressional record recognition from the House of Reps, recognising their influence and contributions to music. Kinsey, that's undoubted, I would say, but Chris Brown has got an ugly history. He's faced numerous lawsuits and accusations of assault over the years, including that infamous incident with Rihanna.
3: And we've discussed our Usher herpes situation in the past.
2: Usher sued multiple times.
3: Ew. I mean, like, Jasmine Crockett is a sitting member of Congress. If you're going to use the congressional record to honor somebody, presumably character and judgment should enter the conversation somewhere. Politicians constantly tell us they want to take violence against women seriously. Honoring Chris Brown makes that message rather difficult to take seriously.
2: It is an odd one, isn't it? Because even when it happened, when the world was shocked to see Rihanna's face black and blue with all that bruising, there were people eager to defend Chris Brown. Even I remember Whoopi Goldberg on The View was making excuses or trying to minimize the incident. There is something very wrong with how that entire incident was almost swept under the carpet.
3: Well, and this is not just some obscure controversy from the internet. This was a felony assault on his girlfriend. Mm. One of the most notorious incidents in modern celebrity culture. We know that Jasmine knows that. I mean, you watch these incidents and you realize that this is just, in my opinion, a moment for Jasmine, who wants to stand on stage with some, you know, young men that she listened to growing up. This is about her. This is not about them. And we should expect more from our politicians.
2: Absolutely. Now, before you go, let's check in with Alec Baldwin and his wife, Hilaria. But fresh and fresh. Every video of these two is cringe. I don't know why he participates, Kinsey. Why is he doing this?
3: I'm so sorry that I sent this to you, but I thought this was one of those daddy-daughter TikTok challenges. Absolutely. That is a husband and a wife. I don't understand half of what happens in this marriage, but apparently neither does Alec Baldwin.
2: No, he just goes along with it. And sometimes he looks utterly miserable. Sometimes he seems to be putting on an act. I'm sure he's just following in

instructions. He just does as he is told. I think to try to keep the peace, Kinsey Schofield, it's always a pleasure. Thank you for your time. And that's it from me. Don't go anywhere. Late Edition is coming up next.

0: One Nation's migration policy is criticised as the party's leader, Pauline Hanson, comes under fire for her comments on Indigenous Australians. A prominent athlete gives fresh evidence in the Alan Jones trial. And an Australian man and his two children have been found dead in a suspected murder-suicide in Bali. In Fox Sports news tonight, the Swans turn to a veteran, Dane Rampey, to captain the club for the remainder of their premiership tilt. And Penrith breathe a sigh of relief as Nathan Cleary escapes with a fine for his dangerous contact charge, but an injury concern still lingers over the superstar.
1: Temperatures are heating up across the west, but cooling for the south. Tracking it out, letting you know what this means for your week ahead, coming up.
2: Live with Christy Lloyd, this is Late Edition.
0: Good evening. Thanks for your company here this evening on Late Edition. Well, Andrew Hastie and Barnaby Joyce have come face to face after a war of words erupted between the Liberal MP and One Nation. The pair debating migration on the ABC and seemingly in agreement on elements of One Nation's dramatic migration crackdown. After a week of tension over the word traitor, Liberal MP Andrew Hastie and One Nation's Barnaby Joyce are back on talking terms.
3: Barney apologised and I accepted that, so we're on good terms.
4: You're both good?
5: We're right. We're back in the bed together.
3: Yep. I wouldn't say that, mate. I wouldn't say that at all.
0: The pair even showing signs of agreeance over another hot topic, migration.
4: Are there any ideas that you don't like?
3: I think
5: not many.
0: Appearing on an ABC migration forum just hours after One Nation outlined its immigration policies, Andrew Hastie was asked if there were any of One Nation's ideas he disagreed with. But it appears he's in support of more elements than he's not.
3: I think reducing the amount of temporary graduate visas is really important.
4: You think it's a good idea?
3: Yes. I think it's a good idea, absolutely.
4: Any bad ideas?
3: I think stopping the visa hopping is a very good idea.
0: His only gripe is in the detail.
3: The bad idea is that you haven't really explained how you're going to do it.
0: Asked what the coalition's stance on migration is, Mr. Hastie says the opposition's policy is in the pipeline.
5: Are you going to match us?
3: We'll come out when we're ready. It's not a race on social media.
5: So when's that? One Nation. What day is that going to happen?
3: We're working through it. Don't you worry, Barnaby.
0: A smiling Barnaby Joyce seems sure the opposition's policy will bear a strong resemblance.
5: What Andrew says is completely correct, and that's why it's One Nation's policy. Later on, you'll see it as a coalition policy.
4: Okay,
5: we'll just email it to them. Look.
0: Another series of controversial comments by the One Nation leader Pauline Hanson have been unearthed, this time in relation to Indigenous Australians. Political correspondent Cameron Redden has the details.
6: Pauline Hanson has been critical of Indigenous policy for much of her 30 years in politics. Then on a podcast appearance last September came this.
7: They're the most primitive race on earth. Mm. And we're supposed to be holding up and saying what they've achieved. They've achieved nothing.
6: On the subject of whether Indigenous culture should be taught in schools.
7: What the hell have they done in this country? For supposedly 60,000 years, they'd never invented the wheel. There was nothing there. What are we actually holding up? Mm-hmm. A few, rock paintings? Sorry. Mm.
8: It's totally outrageous, completely racist.
9: When you belittle Indigenous culture, you belittle something about what it is, what it makes Australia great.
6: Choosing not to front the media, Senator Hanson launches her party's migration policy from the safety of her office.
10: For a period of 3 years, we will deliver net negative migration by drastically cutting the number of temporary visa holders.
11: I am deeply concerned about what it means for individual farmers, for individual business builders, for publican owners, for cafe owners. I mean, they need to explain all this.
6: One Nation has defied political gravity for months, but these remarks, coupled with a refusal to apologise for a cartoon calling Liberal Andrew Hastie a traitor, or for remarks about the Prime Minister's mother's time in public housing, will test the loyalty of its newfound support.
0: And Jacinta Namjimba-Price has also condemned the comments made by the One Nation leader. Talking to News 24, the Liberal senator says Ms Hanson's claims were completely ignorant.
12: It is about recognising us as human beings. And the form in which you use those words, the most primitive race on earth, speaks directly to race. That's what it speaks directly to. It's not. She didn't say primitive culture. She said primitive race. I'm quite happy to bring Pauline up to speed, or anybody else for that matter. And yes, we are Australians. We're all Australians. And if we continue talking about race, then we get away from the real issues that are of importance.
0: A prominent athlete has claimed Alan Jones kissed him on the mouth twice without his consent and showered him with adoring text messages. The sportsman's evidence in the indecent assault trial came as a Channel 7 reporter slipped during a live broadcast and accidentally identified the man, leading to a dressing down from the judge.
13: Alan Jones confident as he prepares to face off with an accuser in court for the first time.
14: Another week, another complainant, Mr. Jones.
15: Channel 7 News. Alan, is this trial taking its toll yet?
13: No. By the day's end, the broadcaster was less jovial. Were you in love with him, like he said? The court heard the prominent athlete first met the former radio host aged 14. He says years later, Mr. Jones kissed him on the side of his mouth twice without his consent. First at an event in 2015 when he froze. I recall thinking, like, what kind of just happened? Why would someone do that here? Why would he do that here? The second kiss allegedly took place in Mr. Jones's luxury Sydney apartment. This time, the man says he pushed him away. He was kissing me on one side of my face towards my lips, and his genitalia touched my leg. He was saying things like, I love you so much, you don't know how much I love you. Mr. Jones inundated the sportsman with messages saying he loved him and wanted to kiss him. One reading, I just want to be with you, feel my kisses all over you. The athlete says Mr. Jones was in love with him. There was more drama as Judge Glenn Walsh said a Seven reporter should be referred for potential charges after a slip during a live cross in which he identified the sportsman, saying it beggars belief. This prominent athlete is the first accuser to choose to give his evidence in the courtroom rather than by video link, meaning he's the first to come face to face with Alan Jones. The athlete will be cross-examined on Tuesday. Caroline Marcus, News 24, Sydney.
0: An Australian father and his two children, aged 4 and 6 years old, have been found dead in a Bali villa. Indonesian police are treating it as a suspected double murder-suicide.
16: Scene of an unimaginable tragedy. The bodies of 56-year-old Perth father Damien John Shaw and his two children found inside their Bali bungalow. The lives of his 4-year-old daughter Laura and 6-year-old son Archie taken in a suspected double murder-suicide. Police were called to the villa in Legian about 10 yesterday morning after his wife raised the alarm. She'd recently travelled to Jakarta, calling her husband to hear one of her kids crying in the background, saying, "Stop, Daddy." Neighbours banging down the door, forcing their way inside to find the three bodies.
17: His two children were found lying on the bedroom floor with their bodies partially overlapping.
16: Today, the children's teachers were reduced to tears as they visited the villa, taped off by Indonesian police. Authorities now reviewing CCTV from the bungalow. Forensic officers investigating whether the children were suffocated and strangled before their dad took his own life. Damien Shaw's brother told Nine News he'd been living in Bali for 8 years and had previously worked in the maritime industry. Neighbours here in Perth left shocked by the news.
18: We know that there's a very confronting situation there. This is a very sad, sad situation.
16: A mother now coming to terms with a life without her children.
0: Australia is pushing for global AI safety measures amid warnings the technology could kill humans by the end of the decade. While Donald Trump is downplaying the risks, leading executives are sounding the alarm about the pace of AI development.
19: It was the tweet thread that shattered the noise around AI.
20: There's a strong chance that these AIs could take over.
19: Former Anthropic researcher Jacob Coxon resigned with this public warning. The people building AI earnestly believe it could kill us all by the end of the decade.
20: It's funny, I agree with Jacob much more than I disagree with him.
19: Days later, the head of Anthropic is calling for a slowdown in the race to develop the frontier technology, and he's got the backing of his two big rivals.
20: If we take the right paths, then the chance of something going wrong is very low. If we take the wrong paths, then the chance of something going wrong could be even higher than that.
21: I think it is unacceptable to be taking like a 10% chance of killing everybody by the end of the decade, obviously.
19: US President Donald Trump doesn't seem to share that concern.
22: We can put guardrails, we can do this and that, but I think you have a lot of negative forces and they're bringing up things that won't happen.
19: Confident the US will beat China in what's shaping up as a new arms race.
22: We're leading China in AI. We're the most sophisticated country in the world. And frankly, I want to keep it that way because whoever wins, AI wins.
19: One leading Democrat, John Ossoff, argues Donald Trump is not capable of meeting the moment.
23: See, a capable president would move swiftly to secure and reassure the American people, demand legislation from Congress, and lead the world toward an AI treaty. But President Trump is compromised.
24: We cannot put a moratorium on this because China will overlap us. And that's the challenge. It's national security balanced with the immediate security of making sure the models are safe.
0: Here in Australia, much of the focus of the AI debate has been on guardrails for data center energy use. But the risks posed by the technology itself could be much more existential.
25: We need to operate on the assumption that these machines continue to get more capable.
19: Labor Minister Andrew Charlton says it shouldn't be left to the AI companies to put guardrails on themselves.
25: So clearly we need not just Australian regulation, but also global efforts on safety.
26: Well, government has a role to play. The companies need to do the right thing too.
19: Trudy McIntosh, News 24, Canberra.
0: Prime Minister Anthony Albanese has revealed he's caught up with King Charles in a Monday night phone conversation. After the call, the PM posted on social media saying, "A privilege to speak with His Majesty King Charles III in this evening. His affection for the Australian people remains strong. I extended Australia's best wishes to His Majesty and the Royal Family." Stay with us. Coming up on Late Edition, the Prime Minister attacks Shadow Treasurer Tim Wilson during Question Time.

0: Welcome back. A surfer has been rushed to hospital with leg injuries after a shark attack. The attack occurred on the coast of Western Australia near Geraldton. It's believed a man in his 50s was surfing alone when another surfer spotted him in distress and waded out to drag him back to shore. The man reportedly has suffered serious leg injuries and is in a serious but stable condition at Geraldton Hospital. South Australia's Premier says its time is up for the out-of-action blast furnace at the embattled Whyalla Steelworks. News 24 first revealing that efforts to bring it back to life would end on Monday in a major blow to sovereign capabilities and the jobs of hundreds of workers.
1: A site Whyalla hoped would never come. 500 workers left without a job as the site's blast furnace fails to get firing.
2: Look, I wanted to be here this morning just to be able to look everyone in the eye and express one thing to you above all else, and that's my gratitude.
1: This address, a private moment from the Premier, with workers now facing redundancy as the site's administrator, Gordon Menther, calls time on the 62-year-old furnace, which has now been out of action since April.
3: You know, these are good people that have worked incredibly hard. The very fact that we've got steelmaking in this country in no small part is only because of the men and women that have been working on this blast furnace, trying to keep it alive for as long as they have.
1: More than 500 employees manned the furnace in the coastal town, 4 hours' drive north of Adelaide. They've now been sent packing through voluntary or forced redundancies, in addition to 100 more labour hire workers.
4: Workers in Whyalla are paying for the failures of both our state and federal Labor governments.
5: This is a brutal blow for 500 Aussie workers. It's a brutal blow for the town of Whyalla, and it's a brutal blow for Australians' sovereign capability.
1: Taxpayers have already forked out at least $2.6 billion for the rescue package to save the steelworks. The state government going 50-50 with their federal counterparts to pay out all the redundancies in full, costing between $60 and $80 million.
6: One way or another, Whyalla is going to continue to make steel. And what we're keen on doing is making sure that we can keep that workforce to make sure that they can operate these new 21st century steelworks that we'll be building here.
1: A $10.2 million support package was announced on Monday for upskilling and counselling, not making the impact felt any less.
7: Today's tough. Today's going to be tough. It's going to be tough for a little while.
1: The steelworks were placed into administration in February 2025, with the sale now down to two potential buyers, Australian-owned M Resources and Indian company Jindal Steel.
8: The business will continue to run. We are still going through the sale process. Ideally, we would have been in a position where we would have been able to announce the sale at the same time as this resizing of the steelworks.
1: The Premier confident the steelworks' value hasn't taken a hit.
3: That blast furnace essentially had no value to the new owner. The new owner invariably and inevitably would be turning off the blast furnace once we get the new operations in place. That blast furnace was finished.
1: But the timeline has now changed. The Treasurer saying in August that the sale would be completed by October. The Premier now backtracking that statement, setting the new deadline for Christmas. Monique van Hayden, News 24.
0: The Prime Minister has attacked a Shadow Treasurer, Tim Wilson, during question time. The Shadow Treasurer had been questioning Anthony Albanese over comments from Labor legend Bill Keelty, who slammed the federal government over housing affordability, wages and the economy. The PM then took to belittling Tim Wilson.
9: And you're no Bill Keelty, mate. You're no Bill Keelty. I'll make that point. I know Bill Keelty. And I know what he thinks of you. And maybe it might appear in print too, but it probably would be not printable.
0: The Shadow Treasurer was later kicked out of question time for interjecting too much. The Treasurer has clashed with Nationals MP Michael McCormack over the proposed $5,000 health cap for veterans. Things got heated in the Chamber during a debate over how much money will be saved by capping allied health services.
10: I'd really like to know what the Treasurer is going to do with the $748 million that has been banked as the savings in...
11: Well, why do you take it out of the health care?
10: Tell that to veterans. You can cut
11: pointing your finger at me, because there are veterans out there who are absolutely hurting. I tell you who is leaving veterans behind, it's this minister. And are you going to continue to let him yell at me?
0: Former Liberal leader Susan Lee has been appointed by Labor's Chris Bowen to be the board of renewable project Snowy Hydro. Ms Lee resigned from Parliament back in February after losing the leadership to Angus Taylor. Climate Change Minister Chris Bowen praised Susan Lee's extensive experience in government and regional Australia as he confirmed her surprise appointment. It's one of a number of high-profile coalition picks during the Albanese government, including former New South Wales Liberal Treasurer Matt Keane as head of the Climate Change Authority in 2024. Well, the president of a local motorcycle club has been identified as the 71-year-old man killed after hitting a pothole in Western Victoria. State political reporter Georgie Dickerson has the details from Melbourne.
12: Peter Mason was a well-known member of the motorcycling community, serving as president of the Eureka Social Riders since 2019. The 71-year-old was riding along the Western Highway on Sunday afternoon when it's believed he struck a pothole, lost control of his motorcycle and crashed. He died at the scene. Tributes online have described Peter Mason as the most honest, welcoming and genuine person. But his death has also sparked fury over the condition of Victoria's roads. Locals say the stretch of highway has been plagued by potholes, one resident describing dozens on dozens along the road. Motorcycle riders gathered outside Victoria Parliament calling for safer roads and urgent action following Peter Mason's death.
13: This government has blood on their hands. Stop playing politics, put the ego aside and be a decent human and say, right, let's write a cheque and let's get this started today. Not tomorrow, not next week, not once the election comes, start straight away.
12: The tragedy comes just days after the Auditor-General revealed almost half of Victoria's state-managed roads are in poor or very poor condition. Premier Ben Carroll has acknowledged the state of the roads is not good enough.
14: Should have been done before by other leaders.
15: Well, I'm the Premier now. I've said it's back to basics on road maintenance, delaying level crossings, fixing potholes now, a focus on community safety, a focusing on more police on the streets. We know we've got to do better. That is why I'm bringing road maintenance inside. It's why I'm saying the buck stops with the government.
12: But the opposition says Peter Mason's death is a tragic reminder of the consequences of neglected roads. Opposition leader Jess Wilson has previously promised a $5 billion road repair program, claiming it would eliminate 1 million potholes.
14: A 71-year-old man, Peter Mason, went out on a Sunday afternoon for a ride with a mate, and he didn't come home. He should have. This was avoidable. What happened yesterday is just emblematic of the state of Victorian roads right across Victoria.
12: The condition of Victoria's roads is shaping up as a major issue ahead of November's state election.
0: And Victoria's Premier Ben Carroll has not yet been able to lift Labor support in the state, according to the latest polls. The Resolve political monitor in The Age shows the coalition is leading the state's primary vote at 28%, Labor following behind at 25% and One Nation at 23%. And Jess Wilson remains the preferred Premier, leading Mr Carroll 28 to 20%. A fugitive Sydney property developer at the centre of the New South Wales corruption inquiry into political donations has fronted the commission. John Nassif denies he had influence over the state government but has taken aim at one former minister he says tried to block his developments.
16: After a week-long delay, one of the most anticipated witnesses to front ICAC, John Nassif appearing voluntarily via video link from Beirut, Lebanon, to set the record straight.
17: I'm going to speak my heart and I'm going to say exactly what happened with me in my whole entire career for 35 years in Australia.
16: Nassif is accused of making illegal political donations to the right faction of the New South Wales Liberal Party as he worked to have property developments fast-tracked. Nassif aired his frustrations about approval delays and took aim at members of the Liberal Party's centre-right faction, Federal Member Alex Hawke and New South Wales Police Minister David Elliott.
17: I spoke to everyone about my frustration. I took it to all level of politics. I went to the Parliament House maybe 10 times, spoke to the President of the Parliament House in regard to David Elliott, spoke to a few ministers then, and they told me the guy is bully, racist, and he doesn't want you in the area to build in the area.
16: ICAC has previously heard a dirt file on David Elliott had been circulated by members of the right faction. He gave evidence in August and is not accused of any wrongdoing. Jean Nassif fled Australia for Lebanon in 2022, and there's currently an international warrant for his arrest for alleged fraud offences. The commission has heard he bragged about his influence over the New South Wales state government, but that's something he denies.
17: I hold 50% of the power of this government now, more, 51, 52%.
18: I hold 50% of the power of this government now, more, 51, 52%. We won right wing, managed to win the right to vote and the right to elect all councils in New South Wales.
17: I was saying nonsense to everyone to tell him I'm not dead yet.
16: Jean Nassif will return to the witness stand today. Matt Taylor, News 24, Sydney.
0: There are fears for South Australia's endangered sea lion population after one was found dead on Kangaroo Island.
19: The female sea lion had recently been attacked by a shark and was nurturing a pup here at Seal Bay.
20: Now knowing that it's essentially an orphan is pretty sad to think about, because it won't do well.
19: Researchers hold real fears after her death from the H5 bird flu for the rest of her colony here, given how quickly it's spread in other parts of the world.
20: So it takes a long time. If you lose a cohort, it's going to take a long time for that catch-up to be made.
21: We've also had another report today of a deceased seal, a deceased sea lion just off of Victor Harbour. This is a case that we will now test.
19: 85% of Australia's population lives, breeds and is monitored here in South Australia. It's where around 230 pups of the endangered species are born every 18 months. The beach is currently closed to reduce threats to this delicate ecosystem. The boardwalk remains open, allowing tourists to still get a glimpse. While the government says it's working to push federal counterparts to bring an experimental vaccine over from Hawaii, local tourism operators are determined for visitors to continue to visit the area, the financial support to help keep these conservation efforts ticking over. Bird flu is spreading at an alarming rate here in South Australia. Two little penguin deaths have been reported in the last 2 days.
0: DAZN has announced Patrick Delaney as the company's new Chief Operating Officer and Chairman of the Foxtel Group. Peter O'Connell will immediately replace Delaney as CEO of the Foxtel Group. O'Connell is the former founder, CEO and chairman of Telco Amaysim. He's been an independent director of the Foxtel Group following its purchase by DAZN in 2025. O'Connell will report to Delaney, who will relocate to London before the end of the year to take on his new role. Mark Frayne, the current CEO of DAZN Media, formerly Foxtel Media, is also being promoted. He'll take on the newly created role of CEO of Streaming and Advertising, which will give him oversight of KO Sports and Binge. In a statement, Patrick Delaney says DAZN is an extraordinary global business. I'm incredibly excited to play a wider role in the next phase of growth for the world's leading sports entertainment platform. We are creating something really special, and after more than 20 years building the Australian Foxtel Group business, I'm looking forward to working with Shai and the team on our vision of making DAZN the home of sport for more than a billion fans around the world. Stay with us. Coming up on Late Edition, Russia strikes a train in Ukraine just after former UK Prime Minister Boris Johnson left the station.

0: Welcome back. At least six people have been killed after a passenger ship hit bad weather in Indonesia's Java Sea. The vessel was carrying 243 people when it capsized in stormy seas after leaving Java for Borneo. Hundreds of rescuers have pulled 106 people from the water and treated them for injuries. Search operations have resumed with more than 100 people still missing. A peace talks meeting in Amman between Iran and the Gulf states has been postponed. It comes after months of private talks between the nations over a possible legal framework to manage the flow of vessels through the Strait of Hormuz. Paula Hancox has the details.
1: That meeting between the top diplomats of many of the Gulf nations and Iran and Oman is postponed. It's on hold at this point, we understand from the Omani foreign minister. A Gulf official tells us that Saudi Arabia had asked for amendments to a proposal, the wording of which it was concerned would actually change the status quo when it came to the Strait of Hormuz. So that's potentially one of the reasons it was postponed. We also have three sources telling CNN that the Trump administration is keen to talk about the nuclear program in Iran and not just reopening the Strait of Hormuz. Potentially that could have had an impact as well. But we have seen Iran and Oman have been in talks for months now to try and ascertain a working route through the Strait of Hormuz, as you say, though, that could potentially have fees attached to it, something which Gulf nations and the United States does not support. Now, in the Strait of Hormuz, we have also seen more activity over the weekend. Iran said that one of its vessels, a commercial vessel, was struck. One was killed, four were injured. This was near Keshem Island, so an area very close to the port city of Bandar Abbas, an area that Tehran would use frequently for its oil export industry. This is part of, we believe, the naval blockade the U.S. has put in place to try and prevent any ships reaching Iranian ports and being able to export that oil. We have asked U.S. Central Command about this. There has not been a response as yet, but Iran is very much pointing the finger at the United States. Now, when it comes to that blockade, we have heard from CENTCOM that 100 vessels have been diverted over the past 60 days as part of this naval blockade. We saw last week more than half a dozen vessels were targeted by the U.S. military. In fact, one of them, an Iranian vessel, was sunk near the Strait of Hormuz. So this is an ongoing process, with CENTCOM saying that zero vessels have managed to transit the Strait of Hormuz without U.S. approval and U.S. knowledge, something which Tehran rejects. They say that they have been able to get ships through. They also claim that the Strait of Hormuz is completely shut and will only reopen when the U.S. starts to stick to some of its agreements from that memorandum of understanding, which does feel a long time ago now.
0: A Russian drone has struck a train near the Ukraine-Poland border shortly after Boris Johnson and top European security officials had departed the station. The former UK Prime Minister had passed through the same line on a different train on his way back from a conference in Kyiv. Ukrainian authorities say the diplomatic contingent could have been the target of the attack. Evacuation orders were issued for the passengers of the locomotive 15 minutes before the strike. Poland and Ukraine have denounced the attack, and Mr. Johnson has called for more support for the nation. Writing on X, he says, "When are we going to give them the air defences they need? Why won't we unfreeze Putin's cash and give it to Ukraine? There is more than 140 billion euros in a Belgian bank account and about 10 billion pounds in London. Britain could show a lead." US President Donald Trump has called on Ukraine's President Volodymyr Zelensky to stop targeting Russian diesel infrastructure. A wave of drone attacks on Russian oil refineries in recent months has reduced the country's fuel production. President Trump says the attacks have caused a fuel shortage, which hurts the world.
2: A lot of the diesel oil comes, and that's the one where there's a big up. It comes from Russia. And the Russia plants are being hit by Ukraine. And I've asked President Zelensky not to hit the diesel plants, refineries.
0: Moscow has welcomed President Trump's request. US President Donald Trump has wrapped up his trip to Ireland, sharing his views on the prospect of unification along the way. Alex Hogan has the details.
3: President Trump spent the weekend in Ireland, a mixture of diplomacy and golf. Yesterday, the president met with Irish officials here in Dublin. Today, he spent the day at his own property in Doonbeg for the final day of the Irish Open. Golf aside, the president pointed to a large range of foreign and domestic issues. Trump telling the press he called President Volodymyr Zelensky of Ukraine today, telling him to stop targeting Russian diesel infrastructure. Trump says he thinks the ongoing trade war with Canada will soon come to an end. Trump also making headlines during the trip after being asked his opinion on the delicate subject of Irish unification. Reporters pressing him once again today on that matter.
2: And it just seems to me that you have Northern Ireland and you have Ireland, and it would seem to me that one of the naturals of all time is put them together. So that's only my opinion.
3: Northern Ireland remains part of the United Kingdom. The Taoiseach, or Prime Minister, Micheál Martin, today says that President Trump's comments did not surprise him.
4: That is his consistent view. He believes that. And people are entitled to have a view and opinion, of course. And I believe in Irish unity. Many political parties in the Republic believe in Irish unity. But we also, of course, believe in the Good Friday Agreement.
3: Despite bipartisan pushback, Trump today also doubled down on his pledge to send every adult in the U.S. a $5,000 check if Republicans retain control of Congress in the midterm elections.
2: Iran will end right after, maybe before, but it'll end right after the midterms. Gasoline's going to drop like a rock, just like it was just before I got. I mean, I knew what I was doing. I had to do it. Iran cannot have a nuclear weapon. And they won't have a nuclear weapon.
3: Meantime, back here in Dublin, President Trump becomes the second American president to make two presidential visits to Ireland.
0: And U.S. President Donald Trump has labeled Canada the worst country to deal with as the trade war between the two countries continues. Flying back to the U.S. from Ireland, Donald Trump criticized Canada as the trade dispute escalates.
2: I find Canada to be the worst country to deal with,
5: really?
2: The most difficult country. With that being said, they're dying to make a deal.
5: I find
2: Canada to be very, very difficult to deal with. Their leaders, not the people. The people are fantastic.
0: A verbal attack seemingly directed at Canada's leader, Mark Carney, and comes after negotiations between Canada and the US broke down over the weekend. A memorial for Conservative activist Charlie Kirk has been vandalised several days after it was unveiled. Red paint was splashed across a Turning Point USA tribute outside the organisation's headquarters in Phoenix. The memorial was unveiled last week to coincide with the first anniversary of his death. Police say no arrests have been made and officers are reviewing surveillance video as part of their investigation. After the break, all the sport as Gresham House defends a taxpayer-funded pine plantation in Tasmania.

0: Welcome back. The foreign company which bought one of Australia's largest farms for a carbon credit project has been unable to confirm how many full-time jobs the plantation will provide. The UK investment group has also admitted it will be months before a single tree is planted as taxpayers foot the bill for the controversial project.
1: Speaking exclusively to News 24 amid a wave of criticism.
2: Gresham House is the third largest forestry manager globally now. So whatever they do, they conduct significant due diligence and they're very confident that we will grow good quality sawmill, saw grade construction timber.
1: UK investment group Gresham House is defending its plan to plant 12 million pine trees across Tasmania's largest farm, Rushy Lagoon. Half of the property will remain grazing land, supporting 3,000 head of cattle. Gresham says the project will create nearly 200 jobs.
2: A rotation of pine will be up to 30 years, so the numbers we're looking at the moment are 190 direct jobs around forestry, agriculture and the support of all of those.
1: But when asked how many full-time ongoing jobs, suggested it could be as low as 8.
2: I can't tell you the exact number of full-time. It's calculated over the process year on year. So it's high in forestry establishment phases. But there are quite a number of forestry management that are full-time. So I think there's 8 to 10 forestry management through that process.
1: Gresham House has also revealed it won't plant a single tree until as late as May next year.
2: We won't take any risks this spring. We'll wait until the autumn, probably next year, to put trees in the ground.
1: The 22,000 hectare farm was on the market for 18 months when Gresham House bought it in July for $142 million. News 24 recently revealed several locals made competitive offers within 3% of the eventual purchase price. However, Anthony Albanese's Clean Energy Finance Corporation provided a $69 million injection, as well as an $8 million grant to plant the trees.
3: Look, we've got to get those issues right, and that's a very controversial one. To be clear, that was a British company buying out a New Zealand company. So it's two lots of foreign ownership.
4: But the New Zealand company was farming. This will no longer be fully farming.
3: It had been for sale on a number of occasions.
1: The Tasmanian government has been critical of Canberra's involvement.
5: With what I have an issue with is the process. And the fact that $69 million from the Clean Energy Finance Corporation can be used to advantage one purchaser over another.
6: One potential answer: the Tasmanian government's own department classified the land as low agricultural productivity. That classification may have been considered when the Foreign Investment Review Board assessed the sale. Aspen Blomfield, News 24, Hobart.
0: Sport now, and Dane Rampey has been named as the Swans' stand-in captain for Friday's prelim against Fremantle. The 36-year-old stepping back into the role for a third time during his 14-year career at Sydney.
7: One game away from a grand final, and Sydney's leadership group has been wiped out due to suspension and injury. The Dean Cox has turned to Dane Rampey to captain Sydney. Extraordinary circumstances calling for an exceptional leader.
8: I guess the overwhelming emotion is probably just gratitude to be back here. As you can expect, probably a month ago, we weren't sure what was going to happen, I guess, with the team and with the club and with the players. And I guess to be here and challenging in a prelim is just something, you know, particularly being at the back end of my career, I'm really, really grateful for. So I think that's the overriding emotion.
7: A 36-year-old rookie, but with a wealth of experience, Rampey steps into the role again for Callum Mills, just like he did back in 2024. Last time, that was for a soft tissue issue. This time, Mills has torn his ACL. The Swans' stoic leader through the Pullman controversy, sidelined after a heartbreaking injury in the qualifying final.
8: We've had plenty of conversations. He hasn't said necessarily one thing, but, you know, me and Millsy are really tight, and he's been super supportive, as I like to think we have of him. He's excited for the opportunity we have. You saw him on the bench, I'm sure, during the game. He's a quality human. He was up there supporting and, I guess, putting on a brave face. But, we all know he's hurting.
7: The Swans currently missing at least 8 of their best 23. We know some of those wounds are self-inflicted.
8: Probably as you'd expect, it's been an absolute roller coaster. But And yeah, you probably have all these thoughts and feelings, but I think that's just referring back to what I said originally about the gratitude I have to be in this position. I think that's the overriding emotion. And you've got one or two ways you can go in these circumstances. You can get the poor me's and feel sorry for yourself, or you can do something about it, connect with the ones that are still here and the ones that are, you know, all in and kind of get to work.
7: Rampy laughing off the Dockers' attempts to claim underdog status after they beat the Cats.
8: They've been the best team all year by far, in my opinion, and we're going to have our work cut out for us.
7: So the Swans set to make at least one change for Friday night with Mills out. Joel Amati is available again after an Achilles concern, while Justin McInerney is also pushing to play after recovering from a hamstring injury. Drew Jones, Fox Sports News.
0: Panthers fans are breathing a huge sigh.

0: contact charge. The superstar halfback was put on report and sent to the bin for attacking the legs of Hugo Savala during their win over the Roosters. He can escape with a $1,000 fine with an early guilty plea. It means that Cleary will be free to play in the Panthers' preliminary final in a fortnight. Cleary was visibly hobbling at the end of Penrith's win, though, with the Panthers confirmed a stress-related bone injury in his foot. No update was given on his availability for the preliminary final. Cleary played out the entire match against the Roosters, but did not take the final conversion. Alexander Zverev is a two-time major champion after winning the US Open final in New York. The German beat American Ben Shelton in four sets, adding to the French Open title he won earlier this year.
1: Ben Shelton was barely a year old when Andy Roddick became the last American man to win a major in 2003. More than two decades on, the baton has been passed, and with it, the weight of the nation's longest wait in men's tennis. Up against top seed Alex Zverev, and with celebrities and sports stars along for the ride, Shelton's heart was racing from the outset.
2: Well, not the start Shelton was after.
1: With 007 on the clock and in the crowd, Shelton was shaken but not stirred.
2: That ignites the fire from the crowd.
1: Zverev more than happy to play the villain as he claims the first set, the German stepping towards glory and wrong-footing his opponent in the process.
3: Oh, that is just clever.
1: Shelton picked himself up and rose to the occasion, the fans helping to lift the local as he held serve throughout the second set to force a tiebreak. Zverev was calmly going about his business, though, and was soon two sets to the good.
3: Oh, extraordinary.
1: Zverev had been here before. He blew a two-set lead against Dominic Thiem on this stage 6 years ago. Surely this time, he'd go on with it.
2: Oh, my goodness. What a point. I think he's fine, just cannot believe that Zverev was able to find that backhand at full stretch.
1: The 29-year-old with the spectacular, it was the simple shots he was missing that proved costly.
2: Oh my, my, my.
1: Shelton had fought his way back into the final, but his job had only just begun, and he seemed a little too casual in the fourth.
3: Oh, excellent.
2: Great stuff from Zverev.
1: The eighth seed did have his moments, and frustration levels were peaking for Zverev. But he always maintained his composure, so focused, in fact, he didn't realise it when he'd won.
2: Alexander Zverev is the US Open champion.
3: I don't think he realises.
2: He didn't know. My goodness. That is incredible.
1: Zverev finally securing the title that's haunted him since that loss in 2020 as he ended the American's dream in the city that never sleeps. Scott Jackson, Fox Sports News.
4: We went 30 years without winning a Grand Slam title, and now we won two in a span of 3 months. So it's, I think God has seen how hard we worked, how much we suffered, how much pain we went through. And I think 2026 is the outcome of all the years that happened before. So.
0: And don't forget, for more live and breaking sport, tune in to Fox Sports News at 500. Now it's time for a look at the latest forecast. Here's News 24 weather meteorologist Marina Newman.
5: Temperatures are cooling off across the south, high of 14 degrees, plus a few scattered showers across Melbourne, and those showers moving up the coast, reaching Sydney with cooler southerly winds, high of 24 degrees. Meanwhile, sunny and dry across Brisbane, high of 27 degrees, and heating up across Perth, 27 degrees for our Tuesday afternoon, sunny and dry, but the warmest temperatures still ahead, potentially seeing 30 by Wednesday.
0: 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Coming up after the break, an encore of Credlin.

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1: Good evening. Welcome to the program. Here's what's coming up tonight on Credlin. Another sitting week in Canberra. One Nation straight out of the blocks today. A migration policy that set the cat amongst the pigeons. Proactive policy too that's leaving Labor and the Coalition in the dust. But that's just the start of a day's headlines involving One Nation and leader Pauline Hanson. More on a big day of politics coming up. Serious questions too for the Albanese government today on a $75 million program to de-radicalise young people. It's facing real scrutiny. Figures today saying very little limited outcomes, and some people who go into these programs actually end up more dangerous than when the program started. Superhuman systems that can hack anything. That's the stark warning over the rise of artificial intelligence that could be straight out of a movie script. We'll talk to an expert tonight about how real the threat is and whether Australia is doing enough to reap the rewards while limiting the risks of AI. And up to 600 jobs on the chopping block in Whyalla as the steelworks prepare to shut down the blast furnace, despite more than $1 billion from taxpayers to stop this happening. The South Australian Premier, though, conceding the writing's been on the wall for a long time.
2: For all intents and purposes, this thing should not be operating, right? And it's only been able to survive because there are so many dedicated men and women who have kept it alive.
1: Well, I remember the warnings a long time ago about mucking around with Australia's energy on Whyalla. We'll get to that in a moment. But first, the Prime Minister today faced more questions, as he should, regarding his long-standing connection to the Marrickville Golf Club. Now, it's a connection that he's never disclosed at any time on his Register of Parliamentary Interests, something he's denied in the Parliament last week, yet was caught out in footage from the 2019 election campaign. Now, first, here's the denials.
3: In 2012, I've been advised that I got honorary membership. Someone made a decision. I don't have a card. I don't go to the club. 14 years ago.
4: Order.
3: But I make this point, Mr. Speaker. If anyone wants to join what is affectionately known as Royal Marrickville, what they need for 2 years membership is $5. We'll get them 2 years membership. For 2 years.
1: Yeah, there he is, all the bluster. But then along came the inconvenient truth with Albanese caught on camera at the club.
5: And today I want to announce that a federal Labor government is committing $350,000 to make sure that this club can host more events, support more volunteer organisations, support more charities, and be even better than it is today.
1: I come here all the time, he said. Well, as I revealed in the program last week, whether or not the Prime Minister has or had an honorary membership of the Marrickville Golf Club, well, that's small beer. Yes, it should have been disclosed, as every interest should, and clearly it was not. But I'm far more concerned about whether the Prime Minister's decision to hand this club $6 million from taxpayers has given Anthony Albanese a financial benefit. You see, what I was able to show last week is that the Prime Minister owns property right next to the Marrickville Golf Course. At one stage, it was two freestanding homes. Now it's just one. But given how hard Albanese fought to save the golf club in the past, to keep the rare green space as parkland in inner city Sydney, how much of what he was doing the right thing by locals, and how much of it was about increasing the value of the homes he owns that are a stone's throw from the course. Let's not forget that access to this grant's funding was by invitation only. Clubs and community groups couldn't just make a case for funding and apply. They had to be tapped on the shoulder. So just who was it that tapped Marrickville Golf Club on the shoulder? Was it the club's, quote, most famous patron, the Prime Minister? After all, that's how the local council mayor, factional ally of the PM, Darcy Byrne, described Albanese in a Facebook post last month. The Centre for Public Integrity has looked into Labor's $560 million scheme, the scheme that funded this Marrickville Golf Club project, and found that some 73% of all funds were directed into safe Labor seats and marginal seats that Labor hoped to win at the last election. Meaning the accusation that this was little more than a $500 million pork barrel, well, that deserves proper scrutiny. So too does the Prime Minister's stonewalling of reasonable questions from the opposition. Given we now know he owned two homes right across from the golf course, one he sold in 2021 for $2.35 million, but another one that Albanese still owns, worth to close $3 million now, that's currently rented out to tenants. Now, we know the address here on News 24, but in the interest of security, we won't reveal it on air. But I can tell you it's about 400 metres from the golf course itself. And today he was asked to tell the Parliament just how transparently he handled this $6 million grant to a golf club, quite literally, in his backyard. Here is the question from Nationals MP, Alison Penfold.
4: The Prime Minister sits in the Expenditure Review Committee of Cabinet, that's the Budget Committee, and he chairs Cabinet. When this funding allocation for the Marrickville Golf Course came into either meeting for sign-off, did the Prime Minister declare he was, in the words of the local mayor, the golf club's most famous patron and neighbour? Did the Prime Minister declare a conflict of interest and recuse himself from the funding decision?
1: All right, fair, legitimate, transparent questions. Here's the Prime Minister's answer.
3: The question goes to Cabinet processes.
6: The
3: decision maker is the Minister for Infrastructure. I'm not even the decision maker.
1: Well, that's not the question. It wasn't whether you're the decision maker or not, but did you have any role in the verification of that funding allocation? Were you in the room when it was ratified? So that wasn't an answer to the question, Prime Minister. That was deflection. Deny, deflect, and lie. That's the Albanese way. And look, just staying with the Prime Minister, I want to pick up on the furore that's occurred off the back of these old comments from Pauline Hanson that resurfaced over the weekend.
7: Health Commission houses should not be there for people to live in them for 30, 40. And he said his mother lived in the same one she was born in for 65 years. Sorry, that's not on to me. It should be limited time. You've been given a hand up, moving on to the next ones coming through.
1: Well, as soon as those comments resurfaced, the Prime Minister was out of the blocks on Sunday with this somewhat emotional response.
3: I am stunned at these comments, but I'll make this point. If Pauline Hanson wants to criticise me, then that's fine. But my mother was way out of Pauline Hanson's league, way out of it.
1: Now, I will agree with the Prime Minister that ordinarily the families of politicians are off limits. Not that Labor observes that rule when it comes to their opponents. The families of both Tony Abbott and Barnaby Joyce routinely treated by Labor and the media as fair game. But that's the left, isn't it? One rule for them, one rule for everyone else. Do I think that Pauline Hanson should have named the Prime Minister's mum in that podcast? No, I don't. But do I think that the fact the Prime Minister himself has used her as a prop, talking about her whole life story as part of his Housing Commission upbringing, do I think that's relevant? Well, it is.
3: There's a son of a single mum who was a disability pensioner who grew up in public housing down the road in Camperdown. I had the security because it was public housing of a roof over my head. A single mum who raised me in public housing and relied on what was then called the invalid pension, now known as the disability pension. I didn't grow up with a sense of destiny. I was raised in a council house not far from here.
1: The PM's put his mum on the table. Now, as I said, if I was Pauline Hanson, I would not have named his mother. But do I think her questioning about who accesses public housing and for how long is legitimate? I absolutely do. The access rules around taxpayer-funded housing at a time when so many Australians can't get a foot in the door, well, that is fair and it's reasonable. Using the PM's mark? No, that's a bridge too far. But given he's reacted as he has over the weekend, well, I think we can now all expect that the Prime Minister, that Anthony Albanese, will not drag her into the debate himself in the future. Parliament back for the second of the two sitting weeks. We'll go there now for the headlines with Trini McIntosh.
6: Australia wants to by the end of the decade.
8: So clearly we need not just Australian regulation, but also global efforts on safety.
6: Rival AI bosses are calling for a slowdown in the race to develop the frontier technology.
9: I think it is unacceptable to be taking like a 10% chance of killing everybody by the end of the decade.
6: US President Donald Trump doesn't seem to share that concern.
10: And they're bringing up things that won't happen.
6: Confident the US will beat China in what's shaping up as a new arms race.
10: So whoever wins, AI wins.
6: The East v West Coast GST brawl is heating up this week. New South Wales the first to give evidence at the Productivity Commission hearings. Its initial report found the GST Forever deal for WA is a costly mistake.
11: But the national rules cannot simply be the prize awarded to whichever state

0: extracts the greatest political advantage at a particular moment.
1: WA will get its right of reply later this week.
2: And pensioners will be hit hard by Labor's proposed changes to the private health insurance rebate.
1: New analysis found around half of the $3 billion in savings from the over 65s changes will be clawed back from Aussies on the pension.
3: All pensioners should be carved out from this legislation. This is lazy policy. This is a lazy bill.
4: Enough is enough. Go find your savings elsewhere.
1: And in the House, things get heated over Labor's proposed veterans health cap.
5: Well, why do you take it out of the health?
6: You can cut pointing your finger at me because there are veterans out there who are absolutely hurting. I tell you who is leaving veterans behind, it's this minister.
1: Trudy McIntosh, News 24, Canberra.
7: Well, spring sprung in Canberra, hasn't it? Look at that beautiful cherry blossom tree that Trudy was there in front of for that cross. Let's bring in Chris Yuleman now, News 24 political contributor, for the latest on what's been a pretty tumultuous weekend of personal politics. Chris, we'll get to that in a moment, but I really want to touch on your interest area and my interest area, obviously energy and industry. This big news today that Whyalla is bracing for the loss of as many as 600 jobs. Administrators are preparing to shut down the blast furnace at the steelworks. More than $1 billion has been pumped into Whyalla to try and keep it going. Now we know it's being permanently shut down. I'm reminded of those comments from Tony Abbott about a decade ago and said, if we don't fix Australia's baseload energy mix, he said, Whyalla would be wiped out, it'd be wiped off the map. He was rubbished for those comments at the time. We got some ridiculous stuff from the then Minister Craig Emerson. Have a look.
8: No Whyalla wipe out there on my TV. No Whyalla wipe out there on my TV. No Whyalla wipe out there on my TV. Shocking me right out of my brain. Shocking me right out of my brain.
7: I'm sorry for that, my viewers, but I tell you what, Chris, no one actually wants to be proven right here. But the Coalition warned about this and it's happened.
9: Yeah, and Mark Simkin was a reporter, as I recall, when the minister did that, brought along his own music, and he was shocked right out of his brain that the minister would do that. And it turns out that a decade down the track, that's precisely what we've gotten. Look at what's happened in that decade, Peter. We've seen so many different rescue packages from so many different governments. And in the end, what have we got? A steelworks that has shut down and has basically died of age and neglect and plenty of time in between to try and do something about it. Now, of course, the promises are there that something will be done in the future, but who could possibly say? And in the end, if we have really high energy prices, it's almost impossible for Australian industry to compete. So that's one of many things that's helped kill off Whyalla. But in the end, it turns out that Craig Emerson was right. It is shocking us all right out of our brain, the fact that this has taken so much time and so much money and we ended up in precisely the spot that he ridiculed.
7: Well, because we haven't fixed the problems. I mean, you wrote a great piece on the weekend saying that our economic decline is absolutely entirely our own fault. And you looked at how resource-rich we are as a country, and the fact that we're drowning in resources, we won't use them here, we ship them overseas. No wonder we're a laughingstock.
9: Yeah, Peter, and the thing I hear around the country, and I've been doing a lot of travel recently, and that is from our investors, overseas investors in Australia, who talk about the way that we've changed the rules on coal, in particular in places like Queensland, that we're talking about changing the rules on gas. So after the effect, after they've made the investment, sovereign risk becomes a problem, and sovereign risk emerges everywhere, and it's not just in big businesses, and it's not just in industry, it's also in farming, and it's in small businesses, that these constant changing of rules, and the latest one, of course, that we saw was on negative gearing and capital gains, makes it impossible for people to make investment decisions at the big level and at small. And then we go about attacking our competitive advantage. If your advantage is in agriculture and if it's in mining, then you would think that you do everything in your power to help those industries. But we seem to be going out of our way to do everything that we can to hinder them. And it doesn't have to be one thing, but over a long period of time, all of these things add up to burden on businesses that are impossible to bear. And at the same time, we constantly increase the size of government. So it's in competition for labour and capital in Australia. And the debt burden continues to grow. So all of those things together are adding up to an economy that's becoming increasingly uncompetitive.
7: Let's go to those comments from Labor luminary Bill Keltie, saying that Anthony Albanese and Jim Chalmers are fuelling One Nation but they are, quote, insulting voters by welcoming lower house prices. While presiding over a fall in real wages, he said that this country's got real problems. Very similar to comments made by Kevin Rudd at that National Press Club address last week, where he said Australia's in danger of becoming a second-rate country. What do you make of this? Because this doesn't happen a lot, not from someone like Kelty.
9: No, and the thing is that the government can easily dismiss people like you and dismiss people like me and say that, of course, we've got an axe to grind and an agenda, but they can't dismiss someone like Bill Kelty and Kevin Rudd. And Bill Kelty's right. This nation does have real problems. And he pointed out the fact that people find it insulting when the Treasurer goes to some baroque figure on GDP and says that workers are getting a greater share of it when they actually feel like their real wages are falling. And why do they feel that way? Because they are. And if interest rates go up again, they'll feel poorer again. And eventually we're going to get a consumption strike by consumers. As they feel less and less poor, they're going to spend less and less, and then that will affect the entire economy. I think we are heading towards a really significant cliff in the next 18 months. The government has to be very careful. It feels bulletproof at the moment because of the division on the right, but if things continue to track this way for individuals feeling poorer, then anything could happen at the next election.
7: An announcement by One Nation today, quite a significant body of work on a migration policy. A lot in there I have to agree with, you know, a crackdown on temporary visas, stopping people migrating visa types onshore, quite a bit there about student visas, pulling back on the ability of people who come here as, say, a student or a graduate from bringing the family, you know, triggering that broader extended family coming at the same time. I listened to comments from Mike Pezulu, of course, former Secretary of the Home Affairs Department, someone who has worked for the Labor Party. He said, like I did, you know, that there's a lot in there, particularly in that return to the old Howard era of visa rules once you are on shore. He said there's a lot there that can be recommended in this policy. I'll get your comment on that. But I guess, you know, the events of the weekend, these podcasts turning up, inflammatory comments from Pauline Hanson, they're distracting from what I think has been some good work in her document today.
9: I think so too, and particularly on immigration, this is where you get the head nod from everybody because people recognise that there is something wrong with the system and it needs fixing, and that's not a racist thing. That is simply about the numbers and the provisions that are available to people. So if you are someone who comes here as a student, should you really be able to bring your extended family and then go on to another student visa and then eventually claim asylum and string the system out for 10 years and in that time bring family members out? I don't think that people would think that that would be fair at all. And if you're on a temporary visa, can you claim protection and bridging visas? And again, string out your stay here to now that there's something like 400,000 people in the country who are in that position? No, we should have a set of rules which are clear to people, which set certain limits on the kinds of visa that you have and the protections that are available to you. And I think that One Nation is doing good work here. It's the kind of work the coalition should be doing, but seems incapable of doing so.
7: Okay, well, what your comments, please, if you can, on the podcast returning to the fore, because you know, I mentioned this at the top of the show. I mean, the Prime Minister is the one who introduced his mother as a political weapon to sort of burnish his credentials as coming from the wrong side of the tracks. He's done that. He's succeeded in life. He owns many more houses than a lot of people from his origins. That's to be congratulated. My side of politics congratulates that sort of aspiration. So he puts his mum in the frame and he's now highly critical that she's turned up and been used by his opponents. As I said, I wouldn't have done it. But I do think the debate about how long people are in public housing and what are the rules for access, I think that's absolutely legitimate. I mean, did Hanson go too far here?
9: Look, she should be aware of the fact that now what people are doing is trawling back through absolutely everything that she has said, not just in the last couple of months, but in the last few years to try and get something on her. And this is an emotional argument that's being made against her by something which was a little bit careless. Like she did not have to bring in Anthony Albanese's mother in order to make the point that she wanted to make. So as a general rule, I agree with you. Families should be, you know, out of reach, but we know that those rules have been have not been honoured in the past by both sides of politics. So, you know, that is... But Pauline Hanson has really got to work out what is the main game for her and try and stick to her knitting. She can really go in hard on immigration without saying, for example, that bringing individuals into this sort of thing, or go in hard on housing without bringing individuals into it or their families. So I think that if she sticks to the main game, she's got plenty of arguments to make, and this stuff is just a distraction. But she should be well aware by now of the fact that anything that she's said in the past is now fair game, and people will try and beat it up.
7: Yeah, we'll see what else comes out. Thank you very much, Chris Yeoman. All right, I want to go to a big story that's developed in recent days. This is something you know I have watched closely here on Credlin, and that's growing concerns over whether Labor's de-radicalisation programs actually work. Now, we spend as taxpayers some $75 million on these programs that do many things, but mainly they are an attempt to stop kids and adults who have been identified at risk of extremism, mainly radical Islamic extremism, to pull them back from the brink. And there's reports in the papers over the weekend that the vast majority of almost 300 participants assessed in these programs, well, some have ended up more dangerous, 24%, and only 23 out of 300 have shown some sort of positive behavioural change. Says the reports, some 227, that's the vast majority of 300, well, they are reported to have had no change when it came to concern levels about their extremism. Here to discuss this and more, former AFP Detective Superintendent David Craig. Well, David, as I said at the outset, you and I have long talked about these issues. An expert in this area, terrorism insurgency expert Clive Williams, said in the piece on the weekend, these numbers do not meet the bar. They are consistent with the mixed, limited evidence base for those interventions in Australia and comparable jurisdictions, helpful for a minority, stabilising or ineffective for many, and insufficient, he says, as a primary safeguard against the current threat environment. Now, that, David, has been my biggest criticism. We don't have enough resourcing for ASIO and our police. That's very, very clear. When you push the government and what they are doing to keep Australians safe from radical Islam, from extremists of the ideology, they point to these DRAD programs, and you and I know from Australian and overseas experience, they don't cut the mustard. And here's the evidence yet again.
10: Yeah, that's right, Peter. This is just appalling, and at least it's out in the open now. I mean, Home Affairs themselves have stated that they do not have a nationally consistent definition of what success in one of these programs is. Now, it seems to combine de-radicalisation and disengagement. Now, they're two very, very different things. You can have someone disengaged from radical people or radical groups or radical material and isolate them from that, but you haven't changed the ideology. So then you're setting up the perfect storm for a lone wolf attack that still has the ideology but is then isolated from the community and harder to detect. So, I mean, that's disengagement. It really doesn't work. De-radicalisation, if it worked, it would be good, but I see it more as a unicorn that we're chasing. In fact, looking at those figures, Peter, it looks to me like that's an 84% failure rate by this government in relation to de-radicalisation. It just doesn't work.
7: No, you finished, David.
10: Oh, we're entitled to ask questions, Peter. In 2022, this government told the parliament that we'd spent $120 million over in various forms, various governments, since 2013. Then they betrothed or pledged another $61 million, and another $106 million is coming. Now, after all this time, they haven't got a set definition of what success is for almost $200 million in a 13-year program. I mean, we're entitled to ask who has entered this program, what effect has it had, has it been successful? Has it made it worse? And is the community safe? It should be measured by the actions of the people that participate in the course or the program, not the program activity itself.
7: And I want to know too, David, because this is incredibly opaque. Who is running these programs? What's the engagement profile like? You know, is there a curriculum that's published that's uniform around the country, or is it ad hoc, determined by the very individuals in each state, which are different in terms of who delivers the program? I know in case of Victoria, some of them are delivered by Muslim organisations. Well, if people are ending up about where they went into the program, or in a couple of cases there, what, 24, 25, more radical, well, you know, are they getting more funding, or are we stopping these providers from delivering these programs? There is basically no audit. Every time I've gone down the borough, it's my weekend homework, and I try and follow the money and look where the mentions are in various annual reports about how many people they have through the door on these programs, age profiles and everything. It's almost designed to make it impossible to get a broad picture.
10: Yeah, so we're spending a lot of money on an unaccountable way on a program that we can't even have a definition of success, let alone measure it and report on it. I mean, it's appalling, Peter. I mean, the Australian Federal Police, as we know, had significant vacancies in counterterrorism from 25 to 39%, as we've discussed in that latest submission to the Royal Commission. And that was brought to Chrissy Barrett's attention informally or through others formally. And here we are spending $200 million over 13 years for what? We just don't know. Mm. It's not good enough.
7: I want to go to some terrible news just the other day. Federal police officers sweeping on a 30-year-old man who was due to leave Australia to fly to Afghanistan following allegations he had shared ISIS-inspired violent extremism. This is material in an online chat group. The AFP will allege it swooped on the bloke after finding this disturbing ISIS-related material, beheadings, images of dead children shared in the group. He was attempting to fly out of this country to Kabul. Now, I don't know anything more in relation to this individual, but I am reminded when I went back and listened to a whole lot of podcast material and I read a bit more around the anniversary of 9/11, that a lot of the training of the hijackers, the terrorist hijackers, occurred in Afghanistan. There are still training camps, as you know, in Afghanistan. That would concern me. But this incident, in light of our terror threat level, David, says that we really should be worried in this country, and we should be demanding, I guess, confidence from the Prime Minister and others that they are doing everything possible to keep Australians safe.
10: Look, I agree. I mean, this all started. It's a little bit of a textbook intelligence lead from November 2024, when someone came back into Australia and was identified as having radicalising material. Now, that's a good place to start. And from there, it has been developed by the AFP into now a network of six people that are sharing this extremely radical material, which further confirms or normalises, desensitises them to the actual horrors and violence of it, and works as propaganda to recruit other people to the radical side of Islam. So I'll give credit to the AFP in that they've developed it and they have seemed to have taken action before an event. This did not happen with Naveed and Sajid Akram before Bondi. This is exactly the opposite of that.
7: I'll leave it there, David Craig. Thank you. Look, just before the break, related to all of this, I want to play some comments from the former boss of Home Affairs, Mike Pezzullo. He made these comments this morning, reacting to a very worrying statement last Friday on the anniversary of 9/11 about the ongoing terror threat levels in Australia.
11: Mr. Burgess put out a very important statement on Friday. Might have got perhaps a little bit missed in the 9/11 reminiscence. He advises that ASIO and its partners have fought 33 major attacks since 2014. However, he also says that they're working against activities and intervening before the planning reaches what he calls an advanced stage. So, in other words, they're trapping some earlier, 16 of those since Bondi. Yeah. Which, when you think about it, is extraordinary, because it's 9 months on, 16 over 9 months is almost going at two a month.
7: Right. When I spoke to a lot of experts, 16 would-be attacks, certainly plots, since Bondi is about the biggest set of numbers we've had in this country. So that tells you things are pretty vulnerable out there in the community. after the break. A stark warning that life as we know it could be transformed beyond recognition. Some say human life might even become extinct. This is AI after the break.

News 24 will be back after this short break. News 24 will be back after this short break.

0: News 24 will be back after this short break.
1: Welcome back. Coming up, a win for a parenting advocate after a tribunal ordered a transgender woman, so a biological man, who used drugs to induce lactation to reveal exactly what was used and what was fed to the infant in a hotly contested court action. I'll get you that update in a moment. But now to growing warnings that artificial intelligence is developing too fast and it's putting human life at risk as a result. That's a contention of former Anthropic employee Jacob Coxon, who resigned over the weekend, posting on X that people building AI, he said, earnestly believe it could kill us all by the end of the decade. Now, these concerns are not new. They come from the likes of the late physicist Stephen Hawking and other Nobel laureates, including the godfather of AI, Geoffrey Hinton. And now the heads of Anthropic and OpenAI are all calling for AI development to slow down.
2: But there is a greater danger from artificial intelligence. If we allow it to become self-designing, for then it can improve itself rapidly, and we may lose control.
3: In the near future, AI may be used to create terrible new viruses and horrendous lethal weapons that decide by themselves who to kill or maim.
4: I assume you are saying literally that you believe that AI could kill us all by the end of the decade.
5: Sounds like something that's not real, but I think it is frighteningly real, and it's easiest to understand it if you think about real things that happened 2 months ago. So 2 months ago, OpenAI agents, AIs, hacked into third-party infrastructure entirely of their own accord.
6: If we take the right paths, then the chance of something going wrong is very low. If we take the wrong paths, then the chance of something going wrong could be even higher than that.
7: I think it is unacceptable to be taking like a 10% chance of killing everybody by the end of the decade, obviously.
1: All right, scaremongering or real? Joining me now, University of New South Wales AI Institute Chief, Professor Toby Walsh. Well, Toby, we have talked about this, you and I, a couple of times now. We've got all those warnings I've played for people, obviously that resignation, I think that kicked off a debate in the last few days. What's your reaction to the events of last week?
8: Well, I think we need to be a bit cautious. Killing all people, I think, is a very high bar. I don't think that's very likely. It's a bit fantastical. But killing some people, we certainly are. We have AI that develops new viruses. We've got AI that can control autonomous drones. We've seen all of that happening. AI is certainly improving remarkably in its capabilities. What's happening at the moment is that we've got swarms of AI to do things. And we're discovering, just as with humans, where lots of people cooperate together, they're much more capable, much more powerful. The same is proving true of artificial intelligence. So the tools we've got now are much more capable. I don't think they're going to kill all of humanity, but they certainly could kill a few people if we're not careful.
1: Okay, well, we're careful if we've got guardrails. I mean, you can see very much with social media. We let social media run riot. No one wanted to constrain social media. And now there's this retrofitting, particularly in relation to children, about a level of protection. We're having all these debates about data centres, how to power AI, but I can't see the debates we should be having around the policy guardrails for the use and the implementation of AI. So why is that not happening?
8: Yeah, but we should be having it. I mean, it's rare to see Elon Musk, Narendra Modi, and Sam Altman, the leaders of the big AI companies, agreeing on anything. They hate each other. So when they do agree that they would like guardrails, I think we should be talking about, well, why don't we have guardrails? There's absolutely nothing stopping us doing it. And as you point out, let's not repeat the mistakes of social media. Let's get on the front foot with this one and think about some of the harms, the entirely foreseeable harms that are going to be impacting us. Let's make sure we put some protections in. So we get all the benefits, the new drugs, the increase in productivity, but we also try and avoid some of the downsides as well.
1: Okay, if we don't have guardrails and the worst does happen, I mean, Australians are human beings. Are we going to basically be the grunt for machines? Is that where we're headed?
8: I'm actually much more concerned about the more insidious impacts it has. Just as with social media, it was the more insidious impacts it had. It was the impacts on teens' anxiety levels, on especially young girls' body image. Those more insidious impacts, I suspect, will be also quite critical for artificial intelligence as we outsource more of our thinking. You know, I joke that the machines have come smarter than us, not because the machines become any smarter, but because we dumb ourselves down. The impact it's going to have on our relationships with each other. 200,000 teenagers in Australia have had an AI boyfriend or an AI girlfriend. I worry, what's that going to do to their ability to have relationships with other humans?
1: Yeah, Toby, I worry about, though, rogue nation states and rogue, say, terror groups. At the moment, we've got ahead of the risk of nuclear weapons in Iran because we've held back scientists, we've had testing regimes with the UN. Obviously, now there's been bombing raids on installations deep in the ground. But if they don't rely on human beings and the big brains of scientists to end up in Tehran to build the nuclear weapons, if they get access via that information via an AI machine or series of machines, isn't that the real worry? I mean, if it's in the hands of nation states who agree to international rules, that's one thing. But China going rogue, Russia, Iran, North Korea, or a terror actor like ISIS or Al-Qaeda or something, that's what concerns me.
8: You're right to be concerned about that. And in fact, you know, the most worrying news that broke last week for me was a report from Anthropic where they had actually identified some people in Iran trying to do some bioweapons research using their AI tool. They identified some Russian hackers trying to build some swarms of autonomous drones using their AI tool. So those are the things. We're putting those capabilities into the hands of everyone and anyone. We really need some more oversight, more guardrails to prevent that happening.
1: Okay, well, you know more about this than virtually anyone in Australia. Are you at the table with the Prime Minister and all the policymakers in Canberra to make sure we get this right?
8: Well, I was at the table. There was an advisory committee the government had, but they disbanded us. They decided they were going to dispense with our advice. They were only going to listen to the lobbying voices of big tech. So, yes, that is, again, somewhat worrying that people like myself who were offering them advice in an AI advisory expert committee have been disbanded. So yeah, I would love them to be taking more advice from people like myself.
1: All right, well, that's why I've got you on the show, just to keep making the point, Toby, that you need to be in the room. Otherwise, I think we're in trouble longer term. Thank you for joining me again tonight. Professor Toby Walsh there, as you know, knows exactly what he's talking about. All right, quick break after the break. A tribunal orders a biological man who induced lactation to reveal exactly what was fed to the infant. And what does this ruling mean for protecting vulnerable infants and children amid the whole transgender debate?
0: News 24 will be back after this short break.

News 24 will be back after this short break. News 24 will be back after this short break.

0: Welcome back. Coming out more on the One Nation plan to target temporary visa holders, crack down on international students, and certainly put a big stake in the ground in the migration debate. We'll get to that in a moment. But now, this is complex, so I want you to stay with me, right? The Queensland Civil and Administrative Appeals Tribunal has last week overturned an earlier ruling that prevented former breastfeeding counsellor Jasmine Sussex from seeking the medical specifics around a claim by a biological man that he induced lactation as a transgender woman to then feed a newborn infant. Originally blocked from access to this information for use in the court, the appeal judges found that the medical information was relevant. And so the court's now allowed Jasmine Sussex to obtain evidence about the drugs that were used, how lactation was induced, and the composition and source of the fluid that was produced. So finally, a win of sorts and an assurance that allows the medical evidence to be properly tested as the case proceeds. I'm pleased to say that the woman in the middle of all of this, parenting advocate Jasmine Sussex, joins me now in the Melbourne studio. I've got to step my way through that so people understand. I think some people saw this report and thought, hallelujah, you've won your case.
1: Yeah.
0: You haven't, but this is an important win in you defending the allegation, isn't it?
1: Yeah, absolutely. I do consider it a win, even though it's, you know, a step along the way. And we've still got to have the final hearing, which is going to be, you know, probably February, March next year by the time we sit down and go through it all. But it is a big win for mothers, for babies, for lactation science, what we do actually know about how breastfeeding works in the maternal body. Mm-hmm. And I think also, you know, more broadly than that, that vilification laws do still need to, cases need to look at evidence. You know, it, obviously people's feelings are important, but evidence is important too. And I mean, you've known me for a few years now, Peter, so I don't think anyone would say that I'm not genuine in my, you know, commitment to mothers and babies. Mm-hmm. And the reason that I'm expressing concerns about, you know, male lactation are genuine and they're in the public interest. So,
0: yeah, and I think we go back to the starting principle here. This was a tiny little baby, a newborn infant. You're a lactation specialist, and you wanted to make sure or be confident that whatever the child was drinking, it's a sole source of nutrition, was safe.
1: Yeah, absolutely. And I mean, when I first found out about this case, I already knew about the kind of interest that some people with a gender identity had in trying to lactate. So I didn't start from understanding about this case, you know, in my understanding of the issue. And it was very clear from very early on that it wasn't a successful induced lactation and that, you know, thankfully the mother of the baby was also breastfeeding. Mm-hmm. And mm-hmm. It's clear that the mother made a decision, perhaps with the other parent, to stop breastfeeding because there were a range of complications. So, you know, I do know a lot already about what happened and in this particular instance as well. And so we just need to be able to dispassionately look at what actually happened and obviously if that's in the best interests of babies.
0: I still can't believe we're even having this conversation right now, that your concern about an infant has landed you in a court case. And I think we've been talking about this court case for 4 or 5 years now. Mm.
1: It has been going on. The issue's been 4 or 5 years, and the complaint to the Queensland Human Rights Commission was in 2023. So, yes,
0: a long time.
1: Yeah, it is a long time. I will be glad to get back to my normal life at some stage.
0: And I want to mention the people who have been supporting you, the Human Rights Law Alliance.
1: Yeah.
0: If you didn't have them in your corner, you wouldn't be able to fight this, would you?
1: No. Absolutely not. And they've engaged an excellent barrister, Tony Morris, as well, and he's been incredible. And, yeah, without both of them, I would have had to have apologised, probably made, you know, who knows what I would have had to have done to make it go away.
0: And then that, as we know, becomes a precedent. And just in that vein, you know, that becomes the template for every other breastfeeding parental expert. And we can see very much with the issue of a very sad decision, I think it was on Friday, certainly Thursday or Friday, in relation to Sel Grover, when the High Court denied appeal, leave, for her to appeal the decision in the Tickle versus Giggle case. And the court basically affirmed the findings of the federal court that biology and sexual biology, sex-based biology, and gender are one and the same thing. Now, I'm not that old that I have forgotten the science I was taught at school. They're not the same thing.
1: No, they're not. And, I mean, it's you just it's baffling what's happened with the federal court and the High Court, and my heart goes out to Sal.
0: Yeah,
1: and
0: I agree.
1: Just want to thank her for everything that she's done, and she knows it's not the end and that, you know, we will get a common sense decision out of the federal court and eventually out of the High Court in the end. But
0: or we'll have an election where this should be front and centre, obviously, yep. Jasmine, where the government of the day that is thereafter the election should be forced to change the law to recognise what

0: leave it there. We'll keep fighting.
1: Thank you.
0: We'll keep up to date on it here on Credlin. Isn't she fantastic? We love her to death. All right, quick break. After the break, a panel discussion. We've got James Ashby, Nicole Flint, and a very busy couple of days for One Nation. We'll get into all of that in a moment.
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News 24 will be back after this short break. News 24 will be back after this short break.

0: Welcome back. Let's get straight into it with my panel. Joining me now, former Liberal MP Nicole Flint and One Nation's National Director James Ashby. James, I'll start with you. I don't know if you saw that interview earlier today on News 24 with Mike Pezzullo, but he was pretty complimentary about the breadth of your policy work in the announcement today in regards to migration. I know there's some issues around bringing it down to a net negative zero. Leave that to one side. But cracking down on the ability of people to migrate visa classes onshore, I've been saying this for many months. He thinks this is a great move. It goes back to where it was in the Howard era. The problem is, though, mate, you guys are just getting headwinds from old podcasts. What's going on?
1: Well, it's proven to be a very good last fortnight, and I think the rest of this week will be very good for One Nation. Both the Coalition and Labor have used migration as a potency scheme. I know this year the federal government alone will clip the ticket to the tune of $4.7 billion, that's with a B, billion dollars, in visa application costs. That's what the federal government will make this year. And their projected figures through to 2030 is at $7.1 billion that they'll collect in revenue from visa applications. Is there any wonder why migration numbers have been so high? We know what the problems are. One Nation have recognised that. We're saying

0: we won't only just fix the problem, we'll ensure that those industries and businesses that rely on skilled labour won't be affected, and that includes people who utilise the PALM scheme and certainly those farm workers. They won't be impacted. But what we'll be doing is saying we need more tradies. They're going to be a primary focus. We need more healthcare workers. Again, another primary focus. And what we'll do is we'll make the lives of Australians so much better so that they can get into a housing market at a much more affordable rate, unlike what the last previous two coalition uni party governments have done. It's not on. Okay. We're going to fix the problem with One Nation.
1: All right, I'll bring in Nicole Flint there because, as I said, good policy, but I think you're talking about yourself too much in the last few days for it to cut through, James. That's the problem, Nicole.
0: Well,
2: look, unfortunately, we've seen these podcasts pop up and statements by Senator Hanson that perhaps she wouldn't be making now with all the media attention One Nation's getting, that is completely distracting from whatever policy announcements that they may be making. And it's disappointing, Peter, because whether it's school curriculum, which we know all the majority of parents want to see cleaned up, whether it is migration and getting that under control, these are the issues Aussies genuinely care about. So I hope we start seeing a lot less distractions from One Nation, because what I do think voters are responding to is how honest and transparent they're being. And it's really disappointing that we still don't have any numbers from on migration from Labor and the Libs.
1: Yeah, and look, I will say, I do think, James, that Andrew Hastie's got a right to get out there and defend himself. And I think it's absolutely fair that he says what he says, whether you or I agree, he can defend himself. I'm a bit disappointed in the Liberals because all they've talked about is Andrew Hastie and traitors themselves for 7 days. I'd love them to have some policy on the table. I think all of this personality politics in that Canberra at the moment is getting people more and more angry. We want Canberra focused on the big issues on the table for ordinary mums and dads around this country, and I don't feel that's where Canberra is. Like the digital duty of care, I mean, that's going to get rammed through the parliament by Labor and the Greens, and this terrifies me, James.
0: Yeah, I wish the Liberal Party would put their dirt unit towards Labor because they're the real enemy, and that's who I will be focused on. This legislation that the Labor and Greens Party are looking to pass together, the issue is dangerous. I think it's designed to shut people like you and I down, Peter.
1: I won't say it is the Liberal Party dirt unit. I can't agree with you on that. It could be Labor. It could be the media class. Could be Liberals too. I don't know, but let's not dump them in it. I'll leave you both. Thank you, Nicole. Thank you, James. Apologies for the brevity tonight. That's it for me. See you tomorrow night. Here's James McPherson.

0: is the Bolt Report.
1: Good evening and welcome to the Bolt Report. I'm James McPherson. Here's what's coming up tonight. Outrage after comments Pauline Hanson made last year, branding Aboriginal Australians the most primitive race on earth, suddenly resurfaced today. But whoever brought them to the media's attention was likely less concerned with protecting Indigenous Australians than they were with attacking One Nation. Plus, Australians gripped with fear over Albanese's economic incompetence. A fresh poll today reveals 74% of voters are worried about our federal debt and 57% of people no longer trust Labor about anything at all. And speaking of Labor, bombshell revelations. They've appointed a defence firm with links to China to advise on the security of Australia's military bases. Our top Joint Strike Fighter base is already being protected using their technology. Greg Sheridan will have more on that shortly. But first, after a month discussing melons, mums and memes, the national conversation has finally got back around to migration. And once again, it's Pauline Hanson who's setting the national agenda, which is really quite remarkable. If you believe many in the media, Pauline Hanson is divisive and unfit to govern. Now, to be fair, I could never work out whether that was criticism or a recommendation that she'd be perfectly at home in a federal Labor cabinet meeting, but I digress. While Labor is still arguing about how they can balance a cut to immigration while simultaneously protecting the things they actually care about, like papering over their hopeless economic performance and keeping every minority group firmly on side, and while the Liberal Party promised to tie migrant numbers to housing construction, which sounds smart until you realise they're going to end up building lots of new homes for lots of new migrants, Pauline Hanson, well, she's actually put a proposal on the table. One Nation is proposing 3 years of negative net migration, a plan that would cut 750,000 student and family visas, a plan that would stop migrants whose visas expire using taxpayer funds to argue they should remain in the country. It's a plan that would give illegal migrants 3 months to leave the country or else be removed and banned from ever returning. A plan that after 3 years would return migrant numbers to 2017 levels and leave them at those levels moving forward. It's a plan that had Labor and Liberal Party MPs jumping to attention faster than a welcome to country on Anzac Day.
2: Headline number and a few slogans, well, that will send the economy into shock and potentially into recession. That would be dire for all Australians.
1: I like Jane Hume, but here's what Liberals like Jane Hume don't seem to understand. They call Pauline Hanson's plan a slogan. Well, it's not. It's actually quite specific. But what's the Coalition's immigration plan?
3: The numbers are too high and the standards are too low.
4: The numbers have been too high and the standards have been too low.
5: The numbers have been too high as well as the standards have been too low.
1: Now, to be fair, the Liberals' immigration policy is a slogan I think most Australians would agree with, but it raises the question, and what are you going to do? Well, that's right, tie the number of new arrivals to the number of newly constructed homes. What's that, if not a slogan? Worse, it sounds suspiciously like a slogan that means building houses so that more people can come here. What about everyone who's already here? As for Jane Hume warning that One Nation's plan would hurt the economy, here's the problem. We're old enough to remember when a Liberal government shut down the entire country and paid people to sit at home. We don't just remember it, we're still paying for it. Of course, Jane Hume wasn't Robinson Crusoe when it came to warning that Pauline Hanson was about to destroy the country.
6: One Nation's policy is a recipe to destroy the Australian economy and drive the Australian economy into recession.
1: I got to say, it's refreshing to hear a senior government minister concerned about the economy. And maybe Murray Watt is right. Maybe such a dramatic cut to migration numbers would hurt economic growth. But here's where Labor is in danger of losing the argument, even if they're right. The Labor Party has spent years doing everything it can to stymie productivity while importing more and more migrants to hide the fact. The Australian newspaper reported this morning that Jim Chalmers was on track to deliver the worst decade of productivity since records began. And now they warn, oh, we can't cut immigration or we'll kill the economy. Most of us say, hang on a second, you guys killed the Australian economy years ago. You just hid the corpse under millions of newly arrived migrants, hoping we wouldn't notice. You can't drastically cut migration or you'll ruin the economy. So what's Labor's alternative? An increasing number of Australians are calling out Labor for what looks a lot like a Ponzi scheme. And here's the thing about Ponzi schemes. Whether it's Labor trying to sell you on immigration or your dodgy brother-in-law trying to sell you on the latest miracle cryptocurrency, they aren't sustainable. Mass immigration isn't economically sustainable, and it doesn't appear to be socially sustainable. Pauline Hanson isn't an extremist for calling this out, unless, of course, we now define an extremist as someone who says out loud what millions of us have been thinking for years but have been too afraid to say for fear of being called an extremist.
7: I know you're doing it tough. Australians are competing with hundreds for rental accommodation. They're stuck in ambulances because there aren't enough hospital beds. Labor and the Liberals caused this mess by letting migration spiral out of control to prop up their poor economic management. They couldn't give a damn about the impact mass migration has had on everyday living standards of Australians.
1: Well, it's hard to disagree with that. And when we complain about social cohesion, well, we're told diversity is our strength. And when we recoil at horror with the Bondi massacre, we're told we should be careful not to upset the Muslim community. When we notice the number of houses being built doesn't even match the number of new arrivals, we're chastised for thinking racist thoughts at property auctions. And when we're told that Australia now looks like one big melting pot, well, we're subjected to a history lesson about the First Fleet. It was very multicultural, you know. On and on it goes. And the major parties, having dismissed our concerns about mass migration with platitudes and moralising, wonder why Pauline Hanson has our attention and they don't. Well, perhaps it's because she's now talking seriously about what they've spent years refusing to talk about.
7: Temporary visa holders have risen from about 2 million in 2022 to nearly 3 million today. Since taking office, Labor has brought in more migrants than the population of Adelaide. It plans to bring in another million over the next 4 years. The Liberals' answer is to build more homes, then fill them with millions of more migrants. Businesses admit many arrivals lack the skills Australia needs.
1: Oh, but Murray Watt warned there'd be dire consequences if we vote for Pauline Hanson's plan.
6: I don't know when Pauline Hanson or Barnaby Joyce last stepped into an abattoir, onto a farm, into a hospital, into an aged care facility. Every single one of those enterprises relies on a degree of migrant labour.
1: To which I'd reply, I don't know when the last time Murray Watt walked through the CBD on a Saturday. Oh, hang on, you can't. The streets are blocked by pro-Palestinian protesters. As for the huge number of migrants working in hospitals, well, I had occasion to take my son to the hospital a few weeks ago, and there were certainly migrants working there and a whole lot of migrants waiting to be seen. And this is where attacks on one nation's immigration policy will fall flat with the public, even if they contain a kernel of truth to them. When Labor and the Liberals warn that one nation's policy will ruin the country, many of us reply that the country's already being ruined. We've been warning about it for years and the major parties have simply ignored us. So rather than tell us why One Nation's idea is a disaster, Labor should tell us what they plan to do. Well, hang on a second, they don't know what they plan to do yet because, as it turns out, it's devilishly difficult to devise an immigration policy that looks like you're doing something while actually changing very little. And as for the Liberal Party, well, they don't have much more on the table. We're told they're responsibly and methodically working through a policy. What I don't understand about that is that this issue didn't spring out of nowhere this afternoon. This has been an issue for a decade, and the major parties are flat-footed. You know what's really insulting? What's insulting is that after years of complaining about runaway immigration, the Labor and Liberal parties are suddenly mobilised, but not because they share our concerns about immigration, it's because of their own concerns about the polls. I think most Australians would rather take the hard medicine Pauline Hanson is offering than be kept on life support by the major parties while they stroke us on the head and insist we're living our best life. Well, comments Pauline Hanson made about Aboriginal Australians on a podcast last September have suddenly resurfaced today, which is kind of curious because the interview's been sitting around for a year, apparently causing no great national emergency. And then, just hours after One Nation announced its immigration policy, someone remembered this podcast existed.
8: We're actually all leaning towards this Aboriginal, teaching about Aboriginal culture and language. For what? Mm. What? And I'll say it on your program. What the hell have they done in this country? For supposedly 60,000 years, they'd never invented the wheel. There was nothing there. What are we actually holding up? Mm-hmm. A few, rock paintings? Sorry. Mm-hmm. Yeah. They're the most primitive race on earth. Mm-hmm. And we're supposed to be holding up and saying what they've achieved. They've achieved nothing.
1: When Pauline Hanson gave that interview, perhaps a few hundred people heard it. Now, thanks to its carefully timed resurrection, that number will grow exponentially, which raises an interesting question. Who bought it back? Presumably someone who thought these comments could damage Pauline Hanson, and presumably they thought they could damage her because the comments might offend Aboriginal Australians. Well, that creates a rather awkward contradiction, does it not? If your primary concern is protecting Aboriginal people from offensive comments, why would you take an obscure interview heard by a couple of hundred people and give it an audience of potentially millions? Why turn a forgotten insult into a national broadcast? You could leave it buried, but instead you dig it up, dust it off and hand it a megaphone? So perhaps the objective isn't really to protect Aboriginal Australians from being offended. Maybe the objective is to make sure as many Aboriginal Australians and everyone else gets the opportunity to be offended. Because there's a difference between caring about someone's feelings and weaponising their feelings against your political opponent. And if the latter is what's happening here, then Aboriginal Australians aren't being protected from political exploitation. They're being recruited into it. I suspect Aboriginal hurt over these comments is not the concern. No, no. It's the ammunition. Well, joining me now is the political panel, former Liberal Senator Holly Hughes, who's now with One Nation, and former New South Wales Liberal Minister David Elliott. Welcome to you both. Holly, I'll start with you. Is it worth crashing the economy to reset immigration numbers?
9: What I couldn't get over both Jane Hume and Murray Watt saying, this will send us into a recession. We have been in a per capita recession for years. These people are living on an alternate planet to the rest of Australians who are consistently finding their standard of living drop. It is getting tougher and tougher to put groceries on the table, keep the lights on, pay the kids' school fees, pay for the excursions and the new shoes and the doctor's appointments and the medicines. That is where Australians are at. We are everything but a recession by name, and that is only because Labor is fudging the numbers, as you rightly pointed out, by bringing in all of these migrants. It's just so obvious that the Uni Party, those two parties that seem to be so arrogant that they are the only possible parties of government, that they have nothing of their own to offer except attacks and sneers.
1: Well, David, how much pressure does this put on Labor now to come up with genuine immigration cuts? I mean, we're still waiting for their policy.
10: Well, I've got two words for the Labor Party when it comes to immigration policy, and that is secret harbour. It's proof positive, that by-election result, that the traditional conservative working-class Labor people are sick to death of being forced out of markets, forced out of the, as Holly mentioned about the groceries, forced out of the real estate market, potentially forced out of the jobs market. I have a little bit of a different view though on the numbers. I'm kind of agnostic when it comes to the numbers that are coming in, and I heard the commentary before about political slogans. I actually liked what Angus said about the numbers are too high, yeah, whatever they might be, but the quality is too low. My strong view is that if you get the right number of people into the right parts of Australia with the right qualifications, this will be good for the economy. And I think that if you go out to Griffith, where I'm going tomorrow, if you go out to Dubbo, Toowoomba, you're going to find businesses and mayors who are going to be saying, listen, I don't know why you're so opposed to immigration because I'm desperate for people out here. It's the ones in Western Sydney and the outer suburbs of Melbourne that are saying, we cannot put up with any more numbers. So I think we need a national debate about who comes in with what qualifications. We need the post-war immigrants that came out and built Snowy River and built those houses that they now live in, and they build our kids' houses as well. And then, of course, make sure that we highlight to the Department of Immigration and the Commonwealth that they really need to get strict and definitive about where the immigrants go, because there are certainly parts of Sydney and Melbourne and Brisbane that are going to vote One Nation purely because the other political parties have failed to be able to identify where the quantity as well as the quality of immigrant that we're getting.
1: Holly, the other interesting thing we're observing at the moment is whatever you think of One Nation, and obviously you are One Nation, but whatever people watching think of One Nation, and there'll be a variety of opinions, they are setting the political agenda, which is quite extraordinary, really, isn't it?
9: Well, it is, and it's because, I mean, really I think today was almost an own goal with the podcast that they've reflected on 12 months later. If I was Senator Malandiri McCarthy, I would be embarrassed that she has not been to Port Hedland after the reports of child abuse that have been occurring and were reported on the weekend. I would be embarrassed that Senator McCarthy has done absolutely nothing to protect children that we know are being harmed in camps, and we saw the most devastating outcome of that only earlier this year. The Indigenous industry that we know has failed Indigenous Australians for decades is something that this Labor government and the Greens stood in the way of any inquiry into when I was in the Senate, because this money is going into, you know, possibly the pockets of the few. It's certainly not helping the many. And the fact that children are being left at risk because of some cultural ideology, I find absolutely disgusting and disgraceful. But the reality is, every time they bring these things out, look, isn't she a bigot? Isn't she divisive? Isn't Pauline racist? They're also saying it about every single One Nation person and One Nation supporter. So quite frankly, they can bring out Pauline's kindergarten scrapbook next, because I'm sure that's where they're going. Every time Pauline shows them up in a policy side again that they're caught flat-footed on, but she will start the conversation because for too long, and I'll say it again, the Uni Party have arrogantly thought that they are just entitled to government without ever being challenged, and we need to get back to the basics, particularly when it comes to Indigenous affairs in this country.
1: Well, I sure hope we don't end up seeing Pauline Hanson's childhood scrapbook. We'll hopefully just leave that to the side. I want to talk to you about petrol, because all of us are struggling to fill up our vehicles at the moment, unless you own an EV. Labor's reportedly pondering fresh cuts to the fuel excise because of the conflict in the Middle East as it continues to intensify. A senior Labor source has told The Australian the government is contemplating the cuts because it fears fuel prices could soar back to their previous peak of $2.60 a litre for petrol and $3.27 per litre for diesel. On the other hand, economists are warning that if we cut the excise, it's going to put more upward pressure on inflation. David, I'll go to you on this one. Cut or not cut the excise?
10: Well, we've got to cut. And if anybody thinks that not cutting is going to is going to create inflation, they haven't read Year 7 commerce textbooks, because what's going to create inflation is the increase in the grocery bills, the increase in transport costs in a country that relies heavily on transportation to maintain the circular flow of income. So it is without doubt the most important economic decision that this government's got to make in the next 3 to 6 months. We're heading into the Christmas season, which means that consumption levels are high anyway. You add on top of that that high economic activity, the extra cost of transportation, the extra cost of fuel, you're going to find families cancelling holidays. You're going to find families and businesses reducing their expenditure, and particularly their discretionary expenditure. That's going to be a disaster, an absolute disaster. So I don't know why they cut it. They suspended it in the first place that 2 months ago, because you know it certainly was a very popular thing politically, but it was also a good indication that the government has got a tin ear when it comes to the cost of living crisis facing families.
1: All right, before I let you go, the latest Resolve poll in the Nine papers today has revealed voters are gripped with fear over Labor's handling of the economy. So maybe the economy's starting to bite. 74% of voters worried about federal debt levels, and 48% saying the government needs to slash spending. Labor's primary vote remained the same as in last month's poll, but both One Nation and the Coalition have risen by 1%, support for the Greens and Independents slipping slightly. Holly, concern about the economy probably feeds into the point I made in my editorial earlier, that people are going to believe the government's warnings about what One Nation might do to the economy or not be so attentive to them when they believe the government are already messing up the economy.
9: The government has messed up the economy. End of story. Remember $275 was coming off your electricity bill? Instead, they've tripled. This is a government who we've seen things like insurance and energy costs go through the roof. So businesses are going under, not necessarily because of costs of staff, because of costs of good, but because of all of those external factors that they can't do anything about. The overregulation, the fact that we have three levels of government that is crawling small business across the country. And of course, that flows on right through the economy. The majority of Australians work for small businesses and they will see that hours are going to be cut. Businesses are shutting down. Australians are not stupid. When they feel it in their hip pocket, they know exactly who's at fault when they look at a government who is addicted to spending and just cannot seem to stop it.
1: Well, Australians aren't stupid either because they've got ears and eyes. According to this poll, 57% of Australians say they don't trust the Albanese government. Only 26% say they do. The rest, 17%, aren't sure. David, that much distrust in the electorate, that's a major problem just generally, isn't it?
10: Well, it is, and it's not healthy. It's not healthy by any stretch of the imagination because those who want to do our economy harm, particularly foreign people that want to interfere from overseas, they'll be looking at this and looking at how vulnerable we are, where we're vulnerable. I'm struggling to find in my 56 years a time when a Commonwealth government had mishandled the economy so badly, and I think we're seeing Anthony Albanese and Jim Chalmers take the mantle off Paul Keating and his record interest rates and unemployment. I think we've got to go back to the Whitlam government to find a time when the Commonwealth had mishandled the economy so much. It will take another Peter Costello, John Howard type leadership team for us to for the coalition to bring us back into the black. It can be done. We've got a pretty robust economy, but those figures are absolutely devastating for the Commonwealth. And you watch, they'll start to now take some serious risks when it comes to public discourse. And I mean, my only appeal is to them to find some people in their caucus who do understand economics and put them in the leadership roles, because I think we're marching into darkness at the moment.
1: And on the issue of trust, when almost 6 in 10 Australians say, we don't believe anything this government says, I mean, you would hate for there to be an international crisis that required action from Australia where we really had to trust our government, because that currency is just not there right now, and they've got only themselves to blame. Holly Hughes and David Elliott, thanks for your time this evening. We're going to go to a break. When we come back, shocking revelations that Labor is using a China-linked company to secure Australia's military bases. Plus, local Labor branches are pushing the Albanese government to adopt an even more extreme stance against Israel. Greg Sheridan will join me after this.
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0: News 24 will be back after this short break.
1: Well, welcome back to the program. You might remember a story earlier in the year about our Defence Force bases being buzzed by drones. According to reports at the time, our soldiers were told to close the curtains on base to avoid the drones spying anything they shouldn't. It was quite the security measure. Well, here's the good news. It seems we've taken some steps to better protect our military bases from drones. The Albanese government has appointed a defence technology company to advise on security arrangements at military bases and for critical infrastructure. But here's the bad news. The bad news is that the Melbourne-based company has close links to China, and its rebadged anti-drone system bears a close resemblance to one designed by a Chinese group. The appointment comes after revelations this same counter-drone system is protecting Australia's main F-35A Joint Strike Fighter base. Joining me now is foreign editor of The Australian, Greg Sheridan. Greg, what do you make of these revelations and how concerned should we be?
2: Well, James, great to be with you. Look, I think this is a very concerning story. We don't know for sure that there's something wrong, but we don't know for sure that there's not something wrong. And the government and defence are doing their usual trick of not giving us any information at all. Now, this company seems to be rebadging Chinese technology. We don't know that for sure, but that seems to be the implication. Now, it is, if that's the case, it's insane. China should be nowhere in the supply chain for critical military technology we're using to protect our most important combat assets, our F-35s, because we all know that Chinese designed and built equipment can have back doors, which allows China to use them for surveillance, or can have a kill function, which allows China to kill them and stop them from working, or can have functions which allow Chinese agents to take them over. Now, none of that may apply in this case. There may be good answers to all the problems that have been raised here, but defence and the government have told us nothing, and given their abysmal performance over the years, we cannot just take that silence as reassurance.
1: Well, I was going to say, you would think if the government are sure there is no issue, they would immediately come out and say there is no issue. What does it tell you that we're not completely sure? And it seems they're not either. It hardly gives you confidence in the decisions they're making about our national security.
2: Well, that's absolutely right, James. In a sense, they've said there is no issue, but they haven't given us any explanation or evidence about this. So my colleagues at The Australian submitted very, very detailed questions and got a two-line response saying everything is in order. It's all been done according to defence procedures. Well, defence procedures have given us nothing but a catalogue of failures, budget blowouts and incapable capabilities and messes and equipment which has to be ditched and Chinese penetration of supply chains. So that's not reassuring at all. What they need to give us is chapter and verse of what tests were undertaken, how they've achieved assurances that this is not Chinese compromised technology. Now, we know that in a lot of defence applications, the government has had to rip out Chinese technology in the past. So far from acquiring stuff properly, they've had to rip out Chinese cameras and the like from defence facilities. Now, we have a burgeoning drone industry in Australia, which sells drones to Ukraine, but has a great deal of trouble selling them to the Australian government. It seems to me passing strange that to make even the most limited, pitiful efforts at self-defense of our most precious defense assets, it seems that we may be using equipment which has a critical Chinese element in the supply chain. We don't know that for sure, because defence hasn't told us. But we need chapter and verse on this to feel any reassurance.
1: It's an absolutely incredible story. Greg, what do you make of Western nations, the UK, France, Canada in particular, accusing or putting sanctions on Israeli settlements in the West Bank, where they accuse the Israelis of ethnic cleansing? And second to that, what do you think about the push within the Labor Party for Australia to apply similar sanctions, despite the idea pushed by Ed Husic being shut down at the Labor conference earlier in the year?
2: Well, this is very disturbing, James, and it is a sign of the burgeoning crisis of anti-Semitism throughout the West. Look, Israel is not perfect. No nation in the world is perfect. It's like no human being. And after the terrible atrocities of the Hamas massacres, Israel has reacted in a pretty tough way, and you can't blame them. I mean, proportionally, they had much more people killed than the United States had on 9/11, and look how the United States reacted to that. So there is room for legitimate criticism of some Israeli actions. But the idea that this rises to sanctions, so have all these center-left governments put sanctions on China because of its treatment of Tibet and the Uyghur minority? Have they had boo to say about what seems to be a genuine genocide in Sudan? This is the most massive double standards and hypocrisy. Now, the Albanese government, as ever, is caught in a conflict of disloyalties and cowardice, and it didn't let Ed Husic's maximal anti-Israel resolution go through the National Conference, presumably because it was so embarrassed about the staggering level of anti-Semitism which has grown up in Australia under the Albanese government. But it never makes an argument in principle for anything. So no one in the Albanese government ever says a single word in defence of Israel in principle, and the rank and file of the Labor Party have become haters of Israel. And this hatred of demonization of Israel is one millimeter away from rank anti-Semitism. The government provides no leadership on this at all. And tragically, across the West, Israel has lost the center-left parties. This is a great victory for Hamas. This is a great victory for murderous, sick terrorism, that they have turned the world against Israel after conducting a massive massacre of Israeli civilians. And of course, if you're looking for moral leadership from the Albanese government on this, you've just come to the wrong address.
1: Well, Greg Sheridan, it's always great to get your insights, and I really appreciate you joining me this evening. Thanks so much.
2: Thanks, James.
1: All right, coming up after the break, more reaction to Pauline Hanson's comments about Aboriginal Australians, including from the Indigenous Affairs Minister, who calls them racist. But that same Indigenous Affairs Minister was unable to tell journalists what action she'd taken in response to reports that up to 15 Aboriginal children as young as five were being left unsupervised in squalid conditions. My panel is next.
0: News 24 will be back after this short break.

News 24 will be back after this short break. News 24 will be back after this short break.

0: Well, Pauline Hanson has been severely criticised over the past week for calling Andrew Hastie a traitor, for criticising the PM's mum, and today for comments about Indigenous culture. She's nasty, we're told. Well, we'll get onto all of that in a moment, but I wonder if all of those having a shot at Pauline Hanson for things she said will say boo about this remark in the Senate today from Sarah Hanson-Young.
1: Well, they say if you want a friend in politics, get a dog. But it seems as though for the leader of One Nation, Pauline Hanson, get a Gina.
0: Get a dog or a Gina, as in Gina Reinhardt. Wow. I think we all know how Canberra works. That particularly tasteless remark will probably go unremarked. But as for Pauline Hanson, well, she's dismissed Aboriginal culture, suggesting on a podcast recorded last year that Aboriginal culture hasn't produced much beyond a few rock paintings.
2: They're the most primitive race on earth. Mm. And we're supposed to be holding up and saying what they've achieved. They've achieved nothing.
0: As you can imagine, there was a fairly swift response from Indigenous Affairs Minister Melandiri McCarthy.
3: I certainly feel for First Nations people in regards to the comments made by Senator Hanson. It's totally outrageous, completely racist, but also divides our country in a way that we do not want to see happen right here in Australia. There is rich history in this country, and you only have to travel to places like the Great Barrier Reef, to Cape York, to see incredible cultural significance, dance, songs and stories. But that's just one part of Australia. The rest of the country is rich with First Nations culture.
0: And meanwhile, Liberal Senator Jacinta Namparjimpa-Price responded on Instagram to Pauline Hanson's comments. She wrote, "All decent Australians, I'm sure, would condemn such comments and would rightfully be shocked that they came from the leader of a political party. Some of the issues raised by Pauline Hanson are serious debates, many of which I've been very vocal about. But yet again, Senator Hanson has dragged the conversation into appalling territory." Senator Hanson's statement asking what the hell have they done in this country is a demonstration of willful ignorance on her part and reveals her complete failure to understand Australia's First Peoples. Joining me now is news24.com.au afternoon editor James Bolt and News24 host Danica DiGiorgio. All right, interesting to unpack this. James, I'll start with you. Does cultural critique equal racism, or can you be critical of another culture without being a racist?
4: You can, but that's not what Pauline Hanson was doing there. That was just a hateful attack out of absolutely nowhere and extremely mean-spirited. I mean, look, she posted the video on X going, "Oh, well, everyone, just look at what I said in full." I saw what she said in full. That was a conversation about cross-cultural priorities in the Australian curriculum. Now, there's a million decent ways you can have that debate without saying what Pauline Hanson has said there about primitive, which, by the way, isn't true. I'm a big nerd right now. I'm reading a book on the Belgian occupation of the Congo. We have been discovering Stone Age civilizations up until the 1900s. We're still discovering them today. And as far as primitive goes, with the Western knowledge of what that word goes, give me Indigenous culture any day over ritualistic human sacrifice or cannibalism as we've seen around the world. I just think it was disgusting comments. It just completely derails any other good points she makes. And you can have cultural criticism, but those kind of comments are just beyond the pale.
0: I don't want to get too much into the primitive comments, although I would say it seems to me that's quite a subjective statement. It depends on what you're comparing with what. Is there a double standard, though, Danica, because you criticise Indigenous culture? And I agree with you, James. I thought, and it's typically the way with Pauline Hanson, it's often not just what she says, it's the way it comes out. But, gee, if you say anything about Western culture, Danica, no one bats an eyelid at all. You can say whatever you want. In fact, we've got university classes dedicated to trashing white European culture.
5: Yeah, and this is what bothers me the most, the double standards. So, you know, we're racist because we love our country. We're racist if we want to talk about migration. We're racist if we fly the Australian flag. But then when you... And bear in mind, we're also a country based on Judeo-Christian values and we are a Western liberal democracy. So it's OK for the left, it's OK for universities, the left-wing media, left-wing institutions to attack that culture. But as soon as somebody talks about another culture, then no, well, you can't say that that's racist or that's disrespectful. Now, I've said this many times on this network that Pauline Hanson, I don't think, thinks before she speaks sometimes, and sometimes she just comes out very bluntly with maybe what she's saying, and I don't think it comes out right. But I don't think that it is fair that if we're willing to dish out on Western culture, well, you can't just clutch at your pearls every time the shoe is on the other foot. And that is what bothers me about the double standards that we've got right around the world. This isn't just an issue pertaining to Australia. Right around the world right now, with different issues and different cultures, no, we better not go there because, you know, somebody might be offended.
0: Yeah, well, just pulling out from the Pauline Hanson comments and talking more broadly, I mean, in the UK, there's been a debate about first cousin marriage. And a lot of people say we shouldn't talk about it because, you know, it's a cultural issue and there's sensitivities. It's funny how I guess we have moral relativism where what's right for me might not be right for you. And so neither of us can say anything is right or wrong. It's just personal opinion. If you start with moral relativism, you're going to end up with cultural relativism, which then means you can't say this is right or wrong about another culture. So everything comes down to people's feelings, doesn't it?
4: I just think you can say those things. You can have meaningful debates and, you know, respectful debates where we talk about some parts of other cultures which we don't agree with, some parts of our culture that others don't agree with. You can have respectful debates, frank debates, hard debates on that. But to say that comments like Hanson's there belong in that debate and should be treated just as similar as, you know, comments we have here on News 24 all the time, I mean, that just degrades us by association. So if we can't say that Hanson's comments are beyond the pale, we can't really have those debates because we'd be lumped in with that.
0: Yeah, of course. Well, again, going more broadly,
5: yeah.
0: Isn't critiquing culture, not rudely, not disrespectfully, but being able to speak honestly about what's good about a culture or what you don't like about a culture, mm-hmm. I mean, that's how you reject the bad, you take up the good, that's how you progress and move forward as a civilization, is it not?
5: Well, that's what you would think, right? I mean, you look at Australia, for example, we are a multicultural society. Now, I would argue that there was a point of time where multiculturalism did work in this country. However, in, you know, recent decades, the more people that we have let in from cultures who are incompatible with ours, incompatible with a Western democracy, it has changed our fundamental culture. Now, it is important for us now in 2026 to start having these conversations about the types of people we're letting into this country and where they have come from. And with that does come criticism of other people's culture. Now, that is whatever they want to do in their own country, they can do. It doesn't necessarily mean it's going to work in our country. But we see this. We've been talking about migration today off the back of Pauline Hanson's comments. If we don't start having the tough conversations now, James, when are we going to have them? You just spoke about the United Kingdom. The UK is buggered. They are absolutely buggered. We don't want to end up like that if we already are down that track. So, yes, we should have the right to criticise other people's cultures, and that doesn't make us racist and it doesn't make us offensive. It means we believe in our own values.
0: All right, let me get back to the Indigenous Affairs Minister. She addressed the media about Pauline Hanson's hurtful comments. And after she'd finished, journalists asked about reports over the weekend that up to 15 Aboriginal kids as young as 5 were being left unsupervised in squalid conditions, as well as reports of rape and violence in the West Australian town of Port Hedland.
3: I certainly read those stories on the weekend in The Australian, and deeply disturbing and incredibly difficult reading. But I am reaching out to the West Australian government as well to see what is going on in West Australia, and I'm happy to keep you across that.
6: Have you already reached out?
3: I'll be doing that. Well, let me get through this first and I'll be in touch with you.
0: Was that last statement, James? Let me get through panning Pauline Hanson for hurtful words and then I'll make some inquiries as to what's happening to Indigenous kids in Port Hedland. Is that problematic?
4: It is problematic. And look, this gets into, you know, the voice and stuff like the treaty, stuff like that, which is when left-wing politicians get up on a pedestal and go, well, I'm standing against racism, therefore I'm the friend of Indigenous people, while all these horrible stories keep on coming out from Western Australia. I know I keep on bringing up the Pauline Hanson comments and there are wider issues here, but this is exactly what the problem is, in that people like Melindjerry McCarthy and other leaders get on a pulpit and go, how dare Hanson, how dare she say those things, Indigenous Australians should, you know, reject those those kind of thoughts. And we're not having those. Like, look, we are having this conversation on media. That's good, and we should. But every other network is right now talking about Hanson's comments when they could be talking about that story. But unfortunately, because of Hanson, we're all distracted.
5: Well, Malandiri McCarthy didn't seem to want to be talking about that. Isn't that the problem? Mm. Isn't that the exact problem that that you're saying here, James? I mean, she didn't want to talk about it. If she did, why wasn't she on a plane there to Port Hedland? Why isn't she over there right now dealing with it? So, I mean, I understand your point and I get what you're saying. But the point is, we've got to look at these left-wing politicians as well, because they are three-quarters of the issue here that we're dealing with. Because she should have been on a plane today instead of just standing in front of the camera going, Pauline this, Pauline that. There's bigger issues at play.
0: Yep, very good point. All right, James Bolt, Danica DeGiorgio, appreciate both of you coming on the program. We're going to go to a break. When we come back, could Andy Burnham be the last Prime Minister of the United Kingdom? Well, he will be if the Scots, the Irish and the Welsh have their way. They're demanding their independence. That's next.
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0: News 24 will be back after this short break.
1: Well, Great Britain has existed as the United Kingdom for more than 300 years. It's endured the Napoleonic Wars, it's survived world wars, Brexit, and more recently the COVID-19 pandemic. But in 2026, well, the United Kingdom faces another hurdle. Tonight, at an unprecedented summit in Cardiff, the First Ministers of Scotland, Wales and Northern Ireland will meet to sign a joint declaration demanding the right to hold independence referendums. So, are we about to witness the breakup of the United Kingdom? Joining me now is the host of Triggered with Samara Gill on Talk TV, Samara Gill. Samara, there have been independence referendums before, but this one feels a little different. Would you agree?
2: Yeah, no, I completely agree with you. I mean, for the first time, Scotland, Wales, Northern Ireland, they're all led by parties that actually do want to break away from the United Kingdom. So this isn't fringe politics anymore. This is kind of separatists actually running these governments and wanting this partition to happen. I think it's really interesting. It is, to explain to the Australian audience, the equivalent of like the premiers of Queensland, Western Australia, Tasmania, meeting at a five-star hotel in Canberra and sort of deciding that their states want to be independent. So when we look at the constitutional reality of it, it's a little more complicated. But, you know, President Trump has weighed in. He said that he wants to see United Ireland over the weekend. That ruffled quite a few feathers, I can tell you that much. But you've got John Swinney, the SNP leader of the Scottish National Party, saying Burnham will face the idea, as you said, of being the last Prime Minister of the United Kingdom. And for me, that's a very scary thought, to be honest. Burnham's a big fan of devolution. He wants everyone to live their separate lives in separate parts of the United Kingdom, but it hasn't gone well. When you look at Scotland and Wales, who have been quite separate from the UK, their education system, their health system, it is in a mess compared to how Britain is. And so this can't go well for anyone involved.
1: Moving from the current British Prime Minister to a former PM, Boris Johnson, was just 2 kilometres from the Polish-Ukrainian border when the train behind his was targeted by a Russian drone. Mr Johnson was returning from a security conference in Kiev, where Western officials met with Zelensky's government to discuss possible peace negotiations with Russia. Thankfully, Ukrainian authorities confirmed there were no casualties among the 200 or so passengers on the train. But, Samara, these trains were only 2 km from the Polish border. That's awfully close to NATO territory, isn't it?
2: Very close. You know, I only smile because I just think of how goofy Boris is, even when he goes into these war zones. He's just sort of like a bull in a china shop, just going around and rattling his saber. But it is, you're right, he had a very, very lucky escape. And this was literally two kilometres from member NATO Poland. And it would have been a very different story if that drone had struck and A, killed a former prime minister, and then B, struck into a NATO territory. We could be talking about World War III right now, genuinely. But I think we need to ask ourselves the question, you know, 5 years on, all these leaders keep saying Ukraine is going to win. We must win this. We will do anything to win it. You know, the Australian taxpayer has spent over $1.6 billion into Ukraine, a territory that's very far from you guys. We spent tens of billions of dollars into Ukraine. And I'm not saying that they need that support, but we've got our own military, which our defense secretary had to resign over because we couldn't fund it properly. So I think there are questions that need to be posed about, yes, whether Russia is really reaching boiling point with how they are going at this, but also the fact that when are we going to reach peace? When is there going to be an agreement in place? According to Trump, it's just because the two men absolutely hate each other.
1: Yeah, well, I mean, you mentioned the money spent by the UK military. I read the other day, I think we talked about it last week, that sections of the UK military were told to stop training so they could save some dollars. So that never bodes well.
2: Yeah.
1: Boris Johnson posted on X, the Ukrainians are going to win. That much was clear from the last 3 days in their wonderful country. But we will get this dreadful war over much faster if we all get serious and give them what they need and deserve.

0: So I guess, Samara, the Brits can look forward to shelling out some more dollars to Ukraine. Before we go, because we're running out of time, I do have to ask you about Meghan and Harry. They just can't help themselves, can they? On the one hand, they want privacy, but on the other hand, they crave attention. So Meghan has posted vision to her Instagram account of the family enjoying the British countryside. I think we've got some of that coming up on screen. There we go. It's amazing they always seem to have cameras on hand to capture the back of their heads as they go about their business.
1: Yeah, privacy now comes in portrait mode, doesn't it? I mean, honestly, it just looks dreary and underfunded from what I saw over the weekend on her social media. It looks depressing. It's not sunny Montecito, that's for sure. And I think, honestly, nobody quite invades privacy like the Sussex invade their own. I mean, she's literally, Meghan is the biggest paparazzi in her own life, and she needs to give it a rest. I mean, last time I checked, Britain was a colonial racist hellhole, according to her. And now it's sort of like this wonderful Dickensian existence that she wants to live, and she wants to have tea and enjoy all that Britain has to offer. She's been spotted at the local Soho House, as we discussed. All roads lead back to Soho House. And she's fully assimilating back into the lifestyle as if she didn't spend the last 6 years with Harry trashing Britain's very existence.
0: Well, it's funny you say that because, yeah, she did leave the UK because it's racist and it's not safe. But on their Instagram, they've posted a UK flag with a heart emoji beside it. We've only got about 20 seconds left, but they're trying to make a point, aren't they?
1: Yes, and whatever point they're trying to make, we're not falling for it over here. We know what you really think, Meghan.
0: Oh, it's too funny. I tell you what, whatever you think of them, they provide endless entertainment and amusement. And for that, we are eternally grateful. Samara Gill, always wonderful to chat. Appreciate you coming on the program this evening. And thanks to you at home for watching. I'll see you again tomorrow night, 7 p.m. But stick around. Don't go anywhere. Right now, here is Shari Marksom.
2: This is Paul Murray Live.
3: Well done, Shari. Don't forget, buy not just one, but buy two. It's a good cause, great authors that are behind it, and it was a privilege to be at the launch last week. We love you, Shari. All right, let's get straight to this. Tonight, you got us on a blockbuster night. One of those ones where we need two, but we've only got 1 hour. So no mucking around, okay? Jacinta Price will be here. We know there's a bit in the news in relation to Pauline Hanson and a podcast from a very, very long time ago. But more importantly, Jacinta Price is the shadow. Jacinta Dampa-Jimpa Price, I should say, of course, is the shadow small business minister. We're going to talk about the massive problems that are happening there. More evidence of that over the weekend. One Nation have absolutely nailed the position when it comes to migration, if the polls are to be believed. We discussed that in a moment or two's time. And, yeah, we have to deal with this. The Minister for Freebies was watching last night's show and she talked about it in the Parliament today.
4: Mr. Speaker, I can honestly say I have never agreed more with Paul Murray than on this point. Never. I have never.
3: My favourite detail, by the way. In fact, can we just get ready to play that again, okay? But do it with no sound. I want you to pay attention, not to the minister, not to Tony Burke, but have a look at the Deputy Prime Minister when my little name gets brought up. Oh, yuck! Yucky poos! We'll deal with all that in a couple of minutes' time. It was a strange afternoon. All right. As for our town, we will be in Bathurst in a couple of weeks' time. Cannot wait to be there. Now the race, of course, second week in October, but we bring the party early, baby. We always do. Sunday the 27th of September. If you'd like to join us in Bathurst for our town, let's fill the room. Come on, Orange. Come on, Oberon. Come on, Lithgow. Wherever you are, get there. It's part of the school holidays in New South Wales, so no excuses, all right? Our town at news24.com.au. Our town at news24.com.au. Now, an update on Albo's red hot rort. As we have shown and as we have discussed before, this is more than half a $4 billion that the government put aside to give out to mainly Labor electorates, and you had to be invited to get the money. Now they say, well, all of this is just completely normal and the other guys were going to promise more. Hang on, this is a slush fund. It's a rort. And it was a way of being able to go sort of door to door in local areas and promise a pool here and a sporting club there. They're not the first to do it, but this thing from independent observers is a rort. Roll the tape.
5: Prima facie, it looks like the misuse of public money, or serious pork barrelling as it's sometimes called.
6: For every dollar spent in a coalition seat, $3.20 was spent in a notionally ALP-held seat.
3: Now, I keep talking about this because it's our money. It's not their money. It's our money to give away. We're in a deficit. We owe the world $1 trillion, but let's borrow and send it only to the places where the Labor Party either is going to win a seat or think they're going to win a seat, right? Something that even Channel 9 called out as being something that stinks.
7: Whereas the sports rort scandal involved a selection process that was corrupted by politics, Labor's infrastructure grants program seemed to have no process at all, except to curry political favour.
8: Sports rorts was pork barrelling by deception. This is pork barrelling by design.
3: Well, the update. The Senate has yet again surprised us. Last week, they did exactly the right thing. Everyone but the Labor Party voting to get rid of the cap on veterans. I'll get to that a little bit later. Today, the Senate has now established an inquiry into the red hot rorts. This means the story's not going away. Now, the government may want to say, look at this podcast from 6 years ago. But the reality is, this is red hot. This is about the Labor Party picking the organisations they want to give money to. The perfect example, the Marrickville Golf Club, that miraculously was getting money from the Prime Minister, who happened to own an investment property sort of on the edge of the golf course that, if the golf course had been shut down, would be turned into apartments and maybe, just, I mean, maybe, that would have changed the outlook of anyone who, say, owned a house on the edge of the golf club. But you can't say that. You can't say that because this, of course, a Prime Minister who is above that sort of pettiness. He doesn't play that game. Because look what happens when he was asked that question in the Parliament today.
9: My question is to the Prime Minister. The Prime Minister reportedly owns a multi-million dollar investment property just 200 metres away from Marrickville Golf Club, where he holds an undisclosed honorary membership. Noting the Prime Minister's previous answers in this House, did the Prime Minister's decision to hand a $6 million grant to Marrickville Golf Club to upgrade its clubhouse and remove the sewage stink increase the value of his investment property down the road?
10: Thanks, Mr. Speaker. That wasn't so much a question as a smear. And its imputations are completely false.
3: So, of course, the Prime Minister would never do such a thing. But what's to suggest that every single one of the how many more projects that ended up where the Labor Party wanted it to go, as opposed to the 150 members of the Parliament, who, let's be honest, the way this scheme should work is if there is to be a pot of money that the federal government wants to put out in place for the 150 different places around the country, then why not just an equal distribution of that money amongst the 150 MPs? And whoever wins the seat, well, their projects are the ones that get funded, right? But no. This is a very special fund, a better fund. And as even Channel 9 said, they didn't use the colour coding system that did the Libs in. They just had no system whatsoever. Well, thankfully, a Senate inquiry into all of this means it ain't going away. Good to see. Good to see the questions still being asked, and good to see the Prime Minister getting very indignant about his answers. Wait, watch and see. There's plenty more in all of this. And again, while the government's going to say, well, of course it's completely okay because we're the ones who set the rules and we didn't break the rules, the spirit of the system is something worth talking about. Do you think it's fair that half a $4 billion is put aside for the government to spend as it wishes, based, funnily enough, off its political interests? Nothing to see here. Nothing. Now, another way of complimenting the greatest Prime Minister of all time. I'm sure it's very happy for my shout-out today. It is, of course, Each Way Albo. Now, why do we say this? Because remember when petrol prices were going through the roof? Yes, because of a war in Iran, one that, of course, this government did not start. But as I have spoken about for years, I think it's immoral that this country, 52 2 cents of every litre of petrol has a tax that goes to the federal government. Supposedly it's about roads. Seriously? Been on any roads outside of our major cities anytime soon? The money, if it exists, is being squirreled somewhere else. The reality of the times are that we are under so much financial pressure that the government should get out of the way. This is not like a tax on tobacco. This is about how you power the vehicle that takes the family everywhere, yourself to work, or it's the one you use for work. But you should be able to go off and get an EV. Okay, if you can afford it, fine. But you may notice every car on the road isn't exactly a brand new car. There are these things called used cars because some people actually have to use their own money to buy a car, unlike the people in Canberra who, of course, have the car bought for them by us, the taxpayer. So when we originally, months and months ago, were saying, hey, there's a problem here, it's immoral that you take 52 cents, and the government was saying, well, stiff cheddar, pal.
9: Were you back in the Coalition's plan to slash the fuel excise?
11: Well, what the Coalition seems to be proposing is no ongoing cost of living help.
9: Will you match it up?
11: No, we've got our own budget. We've got our own cost of living agenda.
3: And then the opinion polls started saying, yeah, cut the damn tax, all right? You already take enough. Remember, the single biggest source of revenue to the federal government is the working man and woman. People who are pay-as-you-go. Second biggest source, company tax, but that's not even half that comes from the workers. Third biggest, the GST, which again doesn't even touch the sides of the amount of money that the worker gives to the government to piddle up against the wall on $500 million worth of projects that help them out politically. See how this becomes a circle? Well, of course, they ended up doing it because it was the right thing to do, but also the pressure, well, they couldn't ignore.
10: We're announcing the Commonwealth Government will halve the fuel excise on petrol and diesel for 3 months. We're making fuel cheaper today because we understand that Australians are under serious pressure.
3: But apparently that pressure completely disappeared because the price of petrol, yes, ever so slightly started to come back down, and they did it in a cheeky fashion, rather than just one big up, because everyone had noticed that and they'd start blowing up. Their theory is treat the Australian people like mushrooms, you know, keep them in the dark, feed them, the obvious diet, right? That's their whole plan. Their plan is no one's paying attention. So they slowly but surely brought the tax back up, and right now 52 cents in the dollar. That was their decision, their help for the working man and woman. Well, it was only for this amount of time, right?
12: Australian government is keeping its options open when it comes to further discounts of the fuel excise.
3: So, the conversation today is there is a chance that the government is going to do it again. Now, of course, they shouldn't be ever taking 52 cents of every single litre. And when they reduce it to 25 cents for every single litre, yes, it helps. But it's still half of the problem that, in my view, they should be getting out of that game. Why? Because everything else is expensive. Like when you go into the servo and you get your bread and your milk, let alone any of the other guff and garbage that's in there, all right? Let alone when you go to the other shops, let alone the place you've just come from or you're going to, all of it's more expensive. So this is a way of the government recognising that they're getting between point A and B, that point A and point B costs more than they did 4 years ago when this mob came to power, that they're getting to point A and point B, well, they should make that as cheap as possible. And guess what? The pressure might be coming their way again to do it. Why? Because petrol prices are starting to rise again. Why? Because the Iran war has not ended. Wasn't it supposed to be done in 2 weeks? Anyway, separate topic. As you can see, unleaded 91 and E10, uppity up, up, up, in Sydney from about $1.60 to more than $2.10. About $1.70 to about $2.10 in Melbourne, and in Brisbane from about $1.70 to almost $2.20, the average price there being some of the highest in the country, meaning there is a chance we are going to maybe, just maybe, see a reduction in the tax. Because one thing that definitely happens is that when petrol starts to go up, so does inflation, because petrol is part of inflation. And who is currently looking at inflation? The Reserve Bank. I.e., there is a direct link between petrol prices, inflation, interest rates. The government is in a whole world of trouble because of interest rates. They could, they just could, do something about lowering the amount we pay at the Bowser. But, of course, to do that would mean they have to admit they've been wrong. That couldn't possibly be the case, right? Now, every time the issue of immigration is brought up, Australians think there are too many people coming into the country. Not because they're a bunch of knuckle-dragging racists, but because we remember, those of us who were alive 30 years ago, when 18 million people lived in the country. 30 years later, it's 28 million people. In 30 years' time, we're pushing to 40, 50 million people. And to anyone who lives in a big city or a small country town, the roads aren't keeping up, the infrastructure doesn't keep up, there's not enough places in aged care, there's battles to be able to afford to keep people in their homes so they don't go into aged care, and so on. So Australians have always believed that the party that taps the brakes is the one that is going to give us a little bit of a relief from those pressures, because theoretically government is trying to catch up to those pressures. So rather than keep racing ahead, why not bring it back to some level of equilibrium? In the News 24 Pulse just last week, we spoke about this here, and Australians have a very clear view. 66% say we should decrease immigration levels. All right? 27% say stay the same, 7% say increase. Well, good luck to the Teals who think that, all the members of Treasury who may think that. But the extreme majority of Australians, 66%, say, come on. When you want to get more detailed about it, 42% want a big decrease. 24% on top of the 42% want a small decrease. About a quarter say stay the same. The rest of it, again, is the cut up of the 7%. Well, there's a bit more in this today. The Resolve organisation, well, they ask a whole bunch of questions, and unlike us, they don't dump it all on one day. They try to sort of get a week's worth of little stories out of it. Instead, we give you all the data at once. That's every second Tuesday on this program and at the website of news24.com.au. Yet another reason to subscribe, by the way. And when you subscribe, say you're doing it to watch a little more Paul Murray Live. They do get the comments. Methods of reducing migration. 62% cut the refugee intake from 20,000 to 13,000. Ban partner and family visas for international students, 48%. Redraw the UK free trade agreement so UK backpackers are obliged to work in the same regional areas as other backpackers, 47%. What a surprise! When people are asked, they have a clear view, which is the current system, it ain't working. And there's one and one party only who is not trying to hide behind the eternal story of growth for the economy. The Ponzi scheme of more people pay more tax, which means the government spends more money, including $500 million on itself. So One Nation's plan cut $750,000 over the next 3 years. Now, which evil right-wing country would do that? Well, that's right, the left-wing party, Justin Trudeau's party, from Canada. This is what One Nation has explained the position to be. The Labor Liberal political cartel has sacrificed Australian living standards to serve vested interests and demanding continued mass migration. Vested interests and elite economists will shriek at the prospect of these cuts. But in Canada, it shows you that you can cut migrant numbers, take the pressures off rent, and still grow the economy. You're kidding me. And people thought when you said North America, she was going to talk about the Orange Man. No, no, no. Instead, the Prime Minister of Canada, oh, that knuckle-dragging racist that he is. He certainly has not had the blackface history of Justin Trudeau, so maybe, just maybe, he's not as diverse as Mr. Katy Perry is these days. Unsurprisingly, the people who are addicted to more people coming in because either it produces more tax or it produces more cheap labour or it produces more demand for the stuff that they pay went cray-cray today.
13: One Nation's policy is a recipe to destroy the Australian economy and drive the Australian economy into recession.
14: I am deeply concerned about what it means. They need to explain all this.
3: All right, so let's deal with all of this in a moment or two's time. There we go. Thank you. So little mention in the parliament. Mum will be proud that her little Bogan boy got mentioned today, and by none other than the future Prime Minister, Annika Wells.
4: Mr. Speaker, I can honestly say I have never agreed more with Paul Murray than on this point. Never. I have never.
3: That's because he's the guy that, remember, we talked about his rorting when it came to those free public flights where he could have just gone to Melbourne, but no, he lives sort of in Geelong, so he got dropped off there. Not that there's a link at all. He just philosophically disagrees with me. Rightio, pal. Anyway, it's all to do with social media. So, let's be very clear. In what I thought was not the biggest cuddle of a minister I've ever given, in fact, quite the opposite, but still, it got the mention today. So I'm not going to do that thing where I'm going to show you a video of me on my show thing, right? I'm just going to read what I said about the supposed plan to change social media in the country, okay? Why did they get out there? Well, now, forgive the grammar. It's all off the top of my head. But here's me reading it back to you. Now, as you know, I don't really have a problem with the overall idea of these social media laws if it is simply to create a scenario where if you want to press a button and the only stuff you can see on your social media feed are the people you follow, or you don't press the button and it looks exactly the way it currently does, which is the algorithm. That's what I said. The reason I got a mention in Parliament, though, was because I wasn't complimentary of the way the opposition has been playing this, and I'll get to why in a second. Now, I think that strategically the opposition is in the wrong place with how hard they've gone with their no early. Why? Because, again, despite my heavy scepticism of this mob, despite my very deep suspicion in and around the how slippery a fish the communications minister can and often is being, and she mentions me in Parliament, right? Anyway, is this one of those things where the kick is right in front and you don't want to be the person who unnecessarily made it too hard to make the obvious kick in front? Whoa, whoa, crazy. Paul wants to censor the internet. No, I don't. If there is a plan to create a button to give adults a choice, I can't get that worked up about it. But absolutely set in stone that I am totally, absolutely and clearly opposed to is the power being given to the minister or any single individual to nuke stuff on the internet because they define it as harmful and they won't tell us what that means. They will not show us word for word what that definition is. Now, we're making a request to see the legislation, but there are plenty of people who've talked about this already online who've said it's not publicly available. It's only being circulated amongst those that are negotiating it. So that will be tomorrow's story, potentially. But if you saw the show last night, can I be clear again? I think that the battle is finally going to happen in the Senate, which means let it play out in the Senate. And sadly, tonight, the Greens are starting to talk about probably voting for the laws as they are, including the kill switch for the minister. My point was, if the opposition stayed in the game for as long as possible, it would be able to negotiate potentially that switch being blown away, or if the switch stays, then you can go nuts. But if it plays the Greens in, they're not just going to want one switch, they're going to want a whole panel of stuff to cancel, including the people and the content they disagree with.
4: Researchers and educators have informed the development of this draft digital duty of care, but those opposite have responded no. Even Paul Murray from News 24 gets this. Even Paul Murray can see that the Leader of the Opposition has made a strategic error here by saying no to basic safety standards to keeping kids safer online. Mr. Speaker, I can honestly say I have never agreed more with Paul Murray than on this point. Never. I have never. And yet, despite even this, despite the invocation of Paul Murray, the Opposition Leader is saying no.
3: Even I don't say my name that much. Anyway. The thing I really appreciate about all of this at the very end of my point about this is, if nothing else, I just want to thank Annika Wells for giving us a very, very small part
15: of her comments today that I can take out of context, like she sort of did my comments today. So, for example, next time I talk about you know, how much spending she does when it comes to travel, and when I turn around and say, hey, you know what, not the best way of spending the public's money, then I now have ready-made a little comment from Annika Wells to be able to say, thank you. At least we can agree on that.
4: Mr. Speaker, I can honestly say I have never agreed more with Paul Murray than on this point. Never. I have never.
15: All right, enough. But still, that's my point, okay? We will discuss it all in a couple of minutes' time with people who are in the Senate and in the fight, including, of course, the great Matt Canavan. So, as you know, I love an opinion poll, and I'm keen to see what's happening when it comes to Victoria. Has there been a change of fortune since Ben Carroll has become the Premier? Jacinta Allen is now in the rearview mirror. Answer, no. Again, opinion poll just dropped in The Age tonight. It was on the Channel 9 News at 6 p.m. in Melbourne. Labor's support since the poll before Jacinta Allen got the boot is down 2 points. The Libs and Nats up 1 point, One Nation up at 1 point, meaning there has been essentially no change to everyone's fortunes since the change of Premier. Unless, of course, you have a look at the preferred Premier stakes. Now, this, of course, is between Ben Carroll, Jess Wilson, Warren Pickering. And even after all of the outrage last week, guess what happened to Warren Pickering as the preferred Premier of Victoria? Up. Right? Ben Carroll down 4 points as preferred Premier from when Jacinta Allen was the Premier. Jess Wilson down 15 points. Now, she is still most likely to end up winning the election. Why? Because when you put the Libnats at 28% together with One Nation's 23%, we are now starting to blast to the number that is necessary to unseat the government. Pickering, of course, from 0 up to 8. But the number worth really focusing on, the hope for Labor, is if they make it all about Jess Wilson, all about Warren Pickering, that maybe some of the undecided goes back to Carroll. But as I always say to you about undecided, cut it in half and see what happens. Well, even if you cut it in half, there'll be a scenario where you give half to Wilson, half to Carroll. Wilson will still end up in front. So wait and watch this place. Space. Now, of course, roads, still a mega, major issue in Victoria. Why? Because it's been ignored by this government for as long as they have existed. Not last week, not last Premier, all three of them. Multiple versions, multiple elections, the look over here of Andrews, the how dare you say that of Allen, and the I'm definitely not those two guys, but I was in the room and agreed with them all the time, sort of Thunderbirds act that he gets involved with. And we've told you just last week the Auditor General found half of Victoria's roads are in poor condition. Potholes. Now, again, can't fix a pothole. I don't trust you to be able to fix the state. Can't fix the hole in my street. I don't trust you to fix the state. And the news that rolled out of Melbourne this morning is that this has turned deadly.
16: A 71-year-old motorcyclist died when he hit a pothole on the Western Highway.
17: Peter Mason was riding along the Western Highway near Ballarat when tragedy struck, and the pothole still hasn't been repaired.
15: Now, how have I left the best till last? Tonight is no sooks, no lefties. No sooks, no lefties, all right? That's what's happening straight after the break. It's what's happening with Senator Jacinta Nampajimpa-Price. I think it's been clear from the start of the program. No sooks, no lefties. You're in the right place. A reminder, come to Bathurst. Couple of weekends' time, Our Town at news24.com.au, Our Town at news24. And, yep, we'll talk about the social media stuff, the big red button, whether it's going to go or whether Greens are going to make it happen. All of that in a moment or two's time here on News 24. Thanks so much for watching.

0: 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No sooks, no lefties. The bloke who's the leader of the National Party, he's our mate. He's a senator from Queensland. He's none other than Matt Canavan. He's joining us now in Canberra. And no sooks, no lefties means Carlos Quarimba, member of One Nation in the Upper House in South Australia, joins us now. So, Matt, you may have noticed an opinion poll the past couple of days, and I know there's one every 30 seconds, but still, I was fascinated that 23% of people have lost faith in the Prime Minister because of the lies that became law when it came to the budget. Even specific to note, and the black in this are the people who have lost faith in the Prime Minister, was the 16% of Labor voters who have lost trust in Albanese since the broken promise. Does this bloke actually realise the corner that he has painted himself and the government into, and they think they're too clever by half solution to get out of it, isn't working? It's not landing.
1: Well, look, I don't know, Paul. I actually haven't looked at that poll too much, and I'm not just saying the usual things as a politician. I just haven't stopped today.
0: I get it.
1: So I really haven't had a chance to look at it in detail. But I know just talking to people, you don't need a poll to see that people have lost trust and faith in this government. Of course, part of that is that the government lied to them at the election last year, bald-faced lies, and proven liars don't seem to have a lot of trust with people. They are proven liars now, the Labor Party. There's another thing, of course, though, that's driving sentiment against the government here, and that's the complete, well, loss of control of the economy, but also just failure to seemingly understand people's tough economic conditions. We hear from the Treasurer, Jim Chalmers, constantly that it's sunny outside. When people can see it's raining in their own lives, their living standards are falling, things are getting tougher, things are getting more expensive. I mean, Jim Chalmers is the world's worst weatherman. He can't even describe weather conditions that are happening today, let alone forecast what they're going to happen tomorrow. And tomorrow it's looking like the storm clouds are gathering for our country with bond rates going up. And in that environment, that was happening before the budget a few months ago, in that global economic environment full of uncertainty, full of trepidation, the government decided to break promises, tell lies for a start, but then also jack up taxes massively. And that's exactly the wrong recipe we need. We need to lower taxes. We need pro-economic growth policies to guide us through what are pretty traumatic economic environments right now.
0: 100%. And look, if the media was occasionally interested in just the odd vegetable in the news coverage, we would talk about things like those bond rates because they are an indication about where we're going into the future, and it ain't pretty, right? But again, look over here, podcast. Anyway, we'll get to all of that. Carlos, again, the visceral sense from some people, right? Now, again, also, I'm big enough to notice that 55-45 still remains the 2PP. There's the internal fight on the right now. It might be getting a little bit closer than 55-45. But the intensity of those that are outside of the Prime Minister's tent is pretty intense.
2: Yeah, mate. I think things are heating up for the Prime Minister because for too long he's lied about so many things that now I don't think he even knows which way he's up. If he's falling off a stage or he's just lying about the economy, people have had a gutful, and I think that's why they're gravitating towards One Nation and Pauline, because we've called it the way it is from day dot, and if you don't like it, it is what it is, but we've never had an issue with these sort of things.
0: Now, Carlos, I mentioned before about One Nation, a very hardcore cut when it comes to migration. We've seen everything from the people saying the problems when it comes to the tax base, to the worker base. Let's get specific about South Australia. If you cut off a system of anyone being able to come into the country to do the job that South Australians don't want to do, does that not create a problem? Or is the theory that the people get offered more to do the jobs they wouldn't have otherwise do, meaning they would start doing it?
2: Well, that's correct, Paul. And look, in South Australia, we've got a Premier who's made it very clear that he's all about mass migration, irrespective of what damage that does to our state. I speak to a lot of businesses, and yes, they do struggle to get workers, but at the same time, they say the same things. Australians don't want to do the job. Well, I'm sorry, that's unacceptable. We have 690,000 people in this country that aren't working, roughly costing us around $19 billion a year. Let's get some of those people back to work before we keep bringing people in. And I think that's what's going to be better for productivity. It's going to be better for the economy. It's going to be better for the country as a whole.
0: Matt, again, you're a person who understands, has spoken about the need to bring the number down. The One Nation number is, well, as hard as they're going here. There'll be plenty of people watching right now who go, yeah, great, awesome. But what's the consequence of the yeah, great, awesome?
1: Well, numbers do have to come down. I agree with One Nation on that. But we do have to recognise that there's an impact on our economy, on our budget, from any change in policy. And you know, the policy that was announced by One Nation today did not have costings, or they weren't in the 8-page release that I saw. They didn't actually go through exactly what visa classes would be reduced in each year. It was a total figure, but the annual figure is really what industries want to know, and that's why we've seen the reaction from the business community. And then on top of that, you know, we had Pauline Nowhere today. I mean, this is a big announcement for One Nation, and there was a video released on social media. But the typical way things work in this place, particularly when we're sitting, is if you announce a big policy, get out there and explain it and answer any questions that the media has. And, you know, like that does call into question for me, is One Nation going to be able to govern the country and get through the meat grinder that is this building and the Prime Ministership? You've got to be able to answer the tough questions. So, look, maybe tomorrow we'll see Pauline pop up and answer those questions. There's a lot of questions about this policy, about how much it will cost, when it's going to happen each year. The leaders should be out there.
0: Now, we certainly know that the media would have peppered lots of questions in and around podcasts and what was said 1 month ago, a year ago, all of that. The focus today was comments in and around Indigenous Australians. Senator Jacinta Namba-Jimpa-Price joins us. Other side of the break, we'll get her reaction to that. But let's talk about the social media laws that are currently being discussed. So, Matt, again, we've made it all very clear what today's game has been. The Greens are starting to say publicly that they're probably going to back this in, which means that this thing is either going to be unchanged or will be a more hyped up version than what's currently on the table. Again, I want to see the legislation, but no one's showing literally the legislation that's being debated right now. Because for me, again, as somebody who's willing to give this much of a benefit of the doubt to the concept in and around the algorithm, right? But as soon as I hear, you know, the minister has the right to blow anything off the internet that she finds harmful, and harmful we know is the definition of mile wide and 2 millimetres deep, that's of course that what starts to concern me. But why can't they just hold up the piece of paper and say, when we say harmful, we mean this definition and this definition?
1: Well, there's a definition there in the exposure draft, Paul, but as you say, it's not well defined or constrained. And obviously some of the things that the government has described as harmful is, for example, people being attracted to right-wing politics from being online. They never mention extreme left-wing individuals somehow. It's always just people on the extreme right. Other things that are harmful, from the very minister who will be in charge here, Annika Wells, she thinks it's harmful that people no longer trust her anymore because of what they read on social media, at least according to her, as we said earlier. I think, Annika, people might not trust you because you, I don't know, lied to them. That might be at the heart of why the public aren't trusting
0: and
1: you.
0: And Ushies were both house and currency.
1: All of this stuff is about trust ultimately, Paul. Yeah. Like if you're going to give people extraordinary power to decide what we can read and write and hear online, you've got to be able to trust that person. They're not going to abuse that extraordinary power. And these people cannot be trusted both because they lied, but also because they're explicitly out there saying that one of the problems with social media is that people don't vote for us anymore. I don't think anybody with those sort of views should be entrusted with this kind of oversight of what we say.
0: Yeah, Carlos, your thoughts on what seems to be coming down the pike? And again, with the Greens most likely to back it, it's probably not going to change from what's being put in front of us right now.
2: No, that's a scary thought. And I heard you saying earlier, Paul, that you would hope that there was some sort of a button. Well, there is a button already. It's called the off button. Just put the phone down, put the social media down, get outside, get some fresh air into you. But my concern is too, and this is what they're not thinking about, is right now it might suit their purposes, but what happens when the pendulum swings the other way,
0: exactly,
2: as we've seen in the US? You know, and these are the things we don't need. We need open and honest debate and discussion about things. And the minute we start to silence people, all you're saying to everybody else is not necessarily that I don't like, you know, don't trust what you're saying, it's just that I don't like you. And I think that's a really bad society and a bad way of setting things up.
0: Well, also, again, if this plan is as simple as is presented, everyone would be able to explain that and to be able to say, hey, look, despite what you hear, this is what the plan is. Instead, we've got ministers out and about, like, yes, surprise, surprise, Ann Arleigh, who remember was pretending that Pauline Hanson was going to ban what people could say inside their house between their nonnas and them, and that garbage, right? And she's just saying the reason we need to do something is because here's all the nasty things that have been said about me on the internet. What? Hang on, what? Like the idea of the comment section being the justification for the regulation, and then I get confused when the minister bangs around and talks about, you know, won't someone think of the children, Matt? Because I thought we passed a piece of legislation that already got the children off social media.
1: I actually said that in the chamber today, Paul, in question time. It became to me like that Simpsons episode. You know, won't somebody think of the children? Like that was their whole justification for this without going into that detail, as you say. And I think we live in a country where, guess what? You should be free to insult your politicians. I'm sorry, I've got to cop it in my role, and Carlos now has a role, and it comes with the territory, right? It's an Australian tradition, perhaps. Now, of course, people should be respectful. People should not be should not use explicit language, but you've got to be able to cop it in this role. And if you can't cop the heat, get out of the kitchen.
0: All right. I want to talk quickly about data centres because, again, I know I'm supposed to come here fully formed and absolute in every single one of my views. I am so legitimately 50-50 about data centres, right? Because every time I read something, I get pushed into the camp of, oh, this is the future, or, okay, dear God, do everything you can to stop it. Carlos, in South Australia, right? So I'm trying to learn from people that I trust, and I trust you both here. In South Australia, what is the position when it comes to data centres? Are local councils able to demand that the company fixes roads for them? Is the South Australian government thinking about a new tax? How is it rolling out, or do they just buy a plot of land and you're living next door to something that buzzes for 24 hours a day?
2: Well, Paul, so far we've seen a lot of these data centres just buying up land and then going to the councils and going to the state government. But our Premier has made it clear that data centres are going ahead full steam, but he is having a Royal Commission at AI, so I don't understand how that's going to work. Yeah. My concern is, and it's a very simple one, is how are we going to feed these things with power when we have the most expensive power and the highest concentration of renewables, not to mention we're the driest state in the driest country. So I don't even know if these things are even going to get up. And so, look, I think it's important that we look into data centres because obviously we want to possibly keep our data here in Australia and we don't want to be left behind when it comes to AI. But I don't know if South Australia would be where I'd be sort of leaning my AI and data centre equations coming from because, as I said, I think this Premier is just completely cooked.
0: Maybe you can drop them all sort of end-to-end into the ocean between, you know, the mainland and KI and you'd be able to just drive to KI. Maybe that's the idea when it comes to water. But, Matt, there must be a small part of you that is mildly amused at the anger that these things produce when the political class, the media class and much of the populace has been more than happy for the renewables revolution to just roll right on through a valley near you.
2: Yeah,
1: exactly right, Paul, and no different from that renewable rollout. These developments have got to get local support, and I think what David Crisafulli said the other day was one of the more sensible things that has been said, and that he wants to see that if data centres come to town, that people end up with more power or more water than what they had before. And this is not unusual when large-scale developments occur, particularly, say, in the mining industry. Typically, they'll build a power station that's often bigger than what they need. And that energy needs then helps the rest. And often that's the case with dams as well. It helps build farming. And so that's what needs to happen here, in my view, that sensible approach that the likes of the Queensland government are taking. And to do that, to have that excess power, we desperately need to use all of our energy resources. That's what we'll do. We're Liberal and National parties. We will make sure we use all our power sources, coal, gas, renewables, and, of course, uranium, which is uniquely ready to power data centres. Are they doing around the world in nuclear energy? The fact we don't do it here is a really, really big handbrake on any developments in technology we are potentially going to receive soon.
0: Thank you, lads. I do appreciate it. No sooks, no lefties. How good's that on a Monday night? Let's put the cherry on top of all of that, which is none other than the ultimate version of that, which is Senator Jacinta Namba-Jimpa-Price. She joins us next because we're going to talk about what Pauline Hanson said in a podcast a long time ago. But the reason we got her on is her role as the Shadow Small Business Minister because, unsurprisingly, too many hitting the wall all day, every day. And a million people working more than two jobs. Don't go anywhere.

0: So, Pauline Hanson did a podcast some period of time ago, but like a series of other comments on other podcasts, which have all been timed to land all at once, or at least to be reminded of, this is what we're talking about today.
1: The most primitive race on Earth. Mm. And we're supposed to be holding up and saying what they've achieved. They've achieved nothing.
0: Senator Jacinta Namba-Jimpa-Price is a person whose passion for her people has changed the country. It changed the country certainly when she started talking publicly about this from her time in the council in Alice Springs all the way through to the Senate, her leadership when it came to the referendum, and she has rejected what's been said by Senator Hanson, but she joins us this evening to talk a little more about it. Senator, lovely to see you. What do you think about that and all of the noise around it?
2: Yeah, sure. Look, I mean, I wasn't aware of those comments 12 months ago when they first arose, and I suppose I'm aware of them now. And there's a little bit of my issue with the situation is I've always – one thing I've always done most of my life is defend white Australians when they have experienced racism from Indigenous Australians. I've always argued we should view each other as human beings because obviously I have both heritages, which I've always acknowledged, but fundamentally I'm Australian. When it comes to such comments, on one hand, you can't argue that we need an education system that should be teaching appropriately our history, which I agree with, by the way. I agree. I've always argued we need to learn our history in its entirety, the good, the bad, the ugly, but we shouldn't be politicising our children. And that I absolutely agree with. I've always agreed with that. And there has been an over-politicisation and romanticism of culture, which is doing us damage. But you don't throw the baby out with the bathwater. And you can't argue for those sorts of things, but then say the sorts of things that a leader like Pauline Hanson has just said, to make those claims that are completely ignorant. And I have been a cross-cultural educator as part of my family business, including my white Australian father and my Wurundjeri mother, for two decades. And that is about creating understanding of culture and the fact that it's highly complex. In fact, we have one of the most complex kinship structures, mathematical, highly complex kinship structures in any other society on Earth. And that is largely to benefit our genetics, so to ensure that incest would not occur. And I can't say the same for perhaps some of the royal families of Europe, but that is... That is just stating facts, right? And so you can't make a blanket statement like that and then argue for better education on the other side.
0: Beautiful.
2: It is all about education, and it is about recognising us as human beings. And the form in which you use those words, the most primitive race on Earth, speaks directly to race. That's what it speaks directly to. She didn't say primitive culture. She said primitive race. And again, as I've been a cross-cultural educator for all these years, I'm quite happy to bring Pauline up to speed, or anybody else for that matter. And yes, we are Australians. We're all Australians. And if we continue talking about race, then we get away from the real issues that are of importance, which is, yes, a better education for our children and the decline of our society and our country, the division and a terrible Albanese government that is destroying

0: been pointed out and that we've talked about, the idea of things being reduced. Yeah, you're 100%. All right. I just want to ask about small business, because a survey came out of it over the weekend. This isn't some dinky-dye thing. It was a fair dinkum thing that was put together by the Chamber of Commerce, and it shows just how many are absolutely right on the line. And I'm not talking about the difference between whether they go to Saint-Tropez for summer or not. It's about whether it exists or not.
1: Hmm. Yeah, look, absolutely. It is really concerning, because 62% of small businesses, you know, for them, the rising cost of utilities and supply is what is one of their greatest concerns. And close to 49% are struggling with their profitability and cash flow. You've got close to 38% that have considered closing down their business, and that's really concerning in the past year. And almost 25% of those businesses are considering closing in the next 12 months. So that just demonstrates the pressure that these small businesses are under. And then, you know, what's really this is the part that the government just does not understand when it comes to these businesses, and they treat profit like it's a dirty word, when profit is what is used to put back into a business, to hire another person, to be able to bring on an apprentice. And you've got 38.5% of business owners pay themselves less than $40,000 a year. And this is just to stay open. This is just to keep the doors open and to continue to serve the Australian people and to contribute to the economy and to be able to employ others and pay them a higher wage. And it's criminal what this government is doing to small businesses and utterly ignoring them. And everywhere I go, I ask small businesses, do you know who the small business minister is? And they scratch their heads. They don't know. They don't hear from Ann Alley at all. They don't hear boo from her. She should be ashamed of herself.
0: Absolutely. Geez, I really want you to be part of a government. I just cannot wait to see you in the heart of things, because we love talking to you. And I'm sorry it was so brief tonight, but lovely to talk to you. Thank you, Senator. Do appreciate it. Of course, Senator Jacinta Namba-Jimpa-Price. Quick break, back with more. Got a little time. I want to show you some of these silly social media videos that you pay for, whether we like it or not. While you were working, what were they doing? Next.

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1: Before we go, the dumbest person on social media from politics tonight is the member for Chisholm. Why? You see. You paid for it. Here's a late debate.
2: Ladies and gentlemen, welcome to the late debate.
3: Welcome to the show. I'm Danica DiGiorgio. It's ladies' night tonight, joined by broadcaster Lucy Zellinger, Liberal Waverley councillor Michelle Stevenson. Hi to both of you. Welcome. Now, Michelle's just got back from Bali.
4: Yeah, I almost did not make it. Oh, I'm very happy to be here. I know. My flight got cancelled, but I am here straight from the airport. You're so lucky.
3: Well, welcome. She's been surfing. She's been having fun. And where else would she rather be now?
4: I was eat, pray, love, and then now I'm going to undo all of that good work.
3: Well, we look forward to our good debates tonight. And Lucy, how was your weekend?
5: I had a fantastic weekend. I didn't quite earn a tan from Bali, just sitting in my backyard while my children were screaming at me.
3: Tonight.
5: But I just love that it's ladies' night. How
3: me
5: nice
3: too.
5: Is this?
3: Yes. How fun. We love this. We love a ladies' night on the show, and we've got a big show coming up tonight. The Guardian claims it has exposed the depth of relationship between billionaire and party after revealing Pauline Hanson and Barnaby Joyce stayed at Gina Rinehart's $20 million mansion. But is it really that big of a deal? Is the answer to childhood obesity serving up mandatory lentils and chickpeas at the school canteen? And Hollywood bombshell Sydney Sweeney strips off for a racy sporting campaign and is accused of undermining women in sport. But first tonight, remember the days when you didn't finish your home-cooked meal and your mum would tell you there are starving kids in Africa who'd love to eat that? Well, is it time to bring back the tough parenting phrases that we all grew up with? Now, the Herald Sun's national education editor, Susie O'Brien, certainly thinks so. She argues that modern parents are raising a generation of children too indulged to cope, but a return to good old 70s parenting, where kids were sent off alone to buy ciggies, could be the answer. Now, she claims kids are terrified of everything and refuse to even attempt anything remotely challenging. Her solution is for mums and dads to bring back phrases like these ones, tough titties. I told him if he does it again, I'm getting the stick back out. This isn't a restaurant. Don't like it? Go to bed hungry. My roof, my rules. Or how about the simple one I used to get, take it or leave it. Or when bored, come here. I'll give you something to do. I mean, can you imagine a Gen Z parent being so forthright like that today, Lucy?
5: they'd be in the total meltdown. All the progressives would be losing their damn mind. You can't speak to your kids this way. It's all about gentle parenting. You're going to give them trauma. What about the generational trauma? Look, there is an argument to be made that going back to the bad old days of the 80s where they absolutely belted you with the shoe or the back of the feather duster, you know, that one really hurt. I mean, that was pretty extreme.
4: I got the electrical cord.
5: The electrical cord. Oh. That's brutal.
3: That's harsh.
5: I know I've heard some really insane stories, but I think that we have in many ways, generations later, we've overcorrected now. And I'm a parent of two small children. It was so funny. We were in Woolworths the other day and the two of them were horsing around like crazy. And there was this older gentleman pushing his cart beside us and he kind of looked at me. And I looked at the kids and I said, let me just remind you of something. I'm very firm, right, and I'll only explode when I have to. But I said, let me just remind you both of something. Neither of you are too old to be smacked. And he said, hallelujah.
3: Oh, wow.
5: He loved it. He got right into it. Well, because I think a lot of the older generation look at the way that we are parenting these days, Danica, to be quite honest, and I think that they probably observe us as being a little bit too soft. Mm. I don't advocate for belting the crap out of your kids, absolutely not. But do they need to have a bit of fear? Do they need to respect authority? Absolutely. And back in my day, to sound like a bit of a boomer, although I'm not, but I don't ever recall 10-year-olds stealing a car. Right, I don't ever recall hearing about youth crime statistics and it being, you know, through the roof and these kids running rampant with machetes. We were afraid of authority back then. There's no more of that these days. I see kids, there were kids mouthing off in the shops the other day and I said, watch your mouth to one young boy. He started barking back at me. And I thought, I never would have had the guts to do that if an adult told me to watch my mouth back in the day. So do we need to be a bit tougher with them? Absolutely. But as I said, we're not going back to the days where you whip out the cane.
4: And I completely agree with you, but it is a fine line, right? Because, you know, I do think that the reason why parents nowadays are a little bit softer is because they maybe didn't like the way that they were treated when they were children.
5: So an overcorrection.
4: So it's kind of an overcorrection, but there's a really good book called Coddling the American Mind, and what it talks about is kind of this idea of overcorrecting and overparenting and helicopter parenting and producing a whole generation that are quite weak and that, you know, go to university and that they're not inquisitive and that their feelings get hurt and all of this stuff. And it's really interesting deep dive into the psyche of that generation and what we're doing to them. But I do think we're now going back into the whole, I mean, when I parent, the way I parent my son, I can be quite firm. I think I'm firmer than his dad sometimes.
5: Did you ever smack your son growing up?
4: You know what? Can I say there's been maybe a handful of times that I've hit him and I have been devastated afterwards. In a fetal position crying, like, felt really bad. But what happened was afterwards, I remember going to him and saying, I am so sorry. I should never have laid my hand on you. And him and I having a really good, open and honest conversation and him saying to me, I'm sorry I pushed you so hard. Mm. I'm sorry I made you feel it. So, and we had a really good conversation. I don't think I would now. He's older. Mm. But there are moments where you absolutely lose it and you just can't help yourself. Mm.
3: But what do you think about the bring back these sorts of sayings, these tough comments?
4: I think these sayings are good, but we also have to remember that growing up in the 70s and 80s wasn't as glamorous as everyone tries to make it out to be. But look, I still say this stuff, like we were talking about, you get what you get and you don't get upset. And I'm always like, 1, 2, 3, eyes on me, listen to what we're saying. So I do think a lot of these things have merit, especially this isn't a restaurant. Oh my God, kids these days. Mm. I know parents who have three children and make five different meals, like one for themselves, one for their husband and for their three different kids. Mm. Whereas for me, it's like, no, you get what we're making.
5: Hello, we used to eat cabbage rolls as kids, Danica, in our house.
3: Oh, name an Italian dish as well, and I would have taken it, I would have eaten it. And we had no choice.
5: You had
3: but
5: no choice.
3: And back then, I remember I used to say to my parents, I just want fairy bread.
4: Yeah.
3: And it used to get stuffed with salamis and cheese. Now, like, I would that is my ideal meal. But back then I just wanted fairy bread. My parents used to say, well, there's somebody else less fortunate than you. And so you just toddle along to school and you would eat it. But I do actually agree. I agree with your point, Lucy. I think you have to just push the child a little bit and put the fear in them because then they will not come back again. And I worry, and we spoke about this last week on the show, about the statistics that are showing the increase in kids chatting back at school. Mm-hmm. They're naughty in the classroom. They are rude to their teachers. And again, it all starts at home. Discipline starts at home.
4: Yeah, absolutely. It definitely starts at home, but I don't know if it necessarily is going to be drilled into them out of fear. I think if you're open and honest with your child and you have good, transparent conversations and they grow up with good EQ and an understanding of emotional intelligence and how to relate to people.
5: That sounds like gentle parenting.
4: I am not a gentle parent. I can be strict, but I also have an understanding of his feelings and where he's coming from as well.
5: No, that's fine. You can have that balance, but where do you then? Okay,
4: so he would never do the things that some kids do. And that's because he has empathy, he has understanding, he acknowledges what another person might be going through in their life. So he would never do anything that would jeopardize another person's feelings.
5: But can I raise a point? And I know a family, really loving, beautiful people, both of them work, have multiple children. Can I just say they're empathetic, they're kind, they're beautiful. Love getting together with them, but can I just say,
4: one of their children?
5: No, it doesn't irritate me because I will give an occasional smack to my kids doesn't mean that I'm not a loving parent.
3: No,
5: and what psychologists will often say is that it's not so much the blow up at your children, it's the refractionary period, right? So it's what you do after the blow up.
4: Exactly.
5: Because back in the day, we just got the shoe or the belt and then it was just you get on with it.
4: Yep.
5: Whereas I'll actually sit my kids down and explain to them. I won't apologise. I don't think that as a parent I should have to apologise.
4: Apologising for a hit. I don't think you should hit a child. Like, I think you should. Like,
5: yeah,
4: for
5: but
4: me,
5: I'm not talking about a belting, Michelle. I'm talking about a little tap on the bum to say that's gone too far.
4: I still want them to understand that that is not the answer. Like, a hit is not the answer. If I hit you, that was out of my frustration and I should be better at articulating myself with you.
5: Or what about the concept of I'm bringing you back in from what you're doing? And oftentimes what I've seen, and you're a parent too, oftentimes what I've seen with children is that it doesn't matter how many times I ask them politely or how many times I've pulled them up on an issue, unless I lose it at them, I'm not going to get a response. Oftentimes it's, you know, it's almost like the equivalent is almost like the hysterical woman, right? And you've seen those movie clips, and sometimes she gets a slap on the face and it's like, oh, wow, I'm being jolted back into reality. Like, I've pushed it too far. I'm kind of coming back down to earth a bit. Like I said, I'm not advocating for beating them. Occasionally what it's been when they were smaller is that it was a tap on the bum to say, that's enough. Mm. And let's talk about what's happened after the heat's come out of it.
4: Absolutely.
3: Look, and before we move on, I mean, I'm the only one on this panel without children.
4: And yet. Now she doesn't want it.
3: But no, after hearing this, but as a third party observer, when you are out in public and you see these naughty kids,
4: agreed,
3: who don't stop screaming and carrying on,
4: agreed,
3: and you see the parents there and they're just, love, no, don't do that. I literally want to go up to that kid and I want to teach them some discipline myself.
5: Yeah, but you know what?
3: It just irks me so much with this passive parenting model.
5: Yeah, but if you try and smack your kid in public, I mean, I know that there have been calls throughout time where they've suggested that it should be outlawed, that we should ban smacking and that it shouldn't be allowed. I don't want to end up a headline tomorrow that I'm beating my kids at home. But,
3: no.
4: You know,
5: I think the point that needs to be made is that, there's something to be said. The kids don't really respect much authority these days. But do you know who else doesn't respect authority as much either these days? Parents, because now they're trying to allege that social media companies have to answer for the fact that their children have become addicted. Australian lawyers are gearing up to do battle with the social media giants on behalf of doom scroll addicted kids, with talks underway for a local class action lawsuit against big tech off the back of successful cases in the United States. Brisbane-based consumer rights law firm Carter Kapner Law has launched an investigation into a potential class action with Director Peter Carter concerned the Albanese government's new digital duty of care legislation doesn't go far enough. And I quote, "We've suddenly realised what's causing the harm. It's not just the algorithm, which is what we've known for a long time, but the endless feed that's so addictive," Mr. Carter said. And he said, "It's not about bullying or inappropriate material. This is about the business model endeavouring to monopolise their attention. It's taken consumers a long time to realise that, and now the pushback has begun." Now, of course, a lot of this has been generated off the back of what occurred in the United States. Last month, Meta agreed to pay out Australian $23 billion to settle a lawsuit brought by a coalition of attorney generals from across the United States, and had previously been ordered to pay $1.3 billion in penalties and abatements in New Mexico alone. The tech giant is allegedly appealing the latter ruling. What say you, Michelle?
4: You know that I am all about this, because Meta has known how dangerous their product is for young children for quite some time. And I think that that is the problem. And it's not about the content. It is about the product. And the product has been really bad for adolescents and for teens. Now, look, Meta's own internal research identifies 35 studies examining harms associated with young people, including particularly serious problems for teenage girls. So you've got young girls taking their own lives. You've got body dysmorphia. You've got all these problems. Their own internal research. They knew what was going on, and yet they pressed ahead. And I think that they need to be liable for that. Now, I understand that you're probably going to say that, you know, parents should have some ability to, like, control the algorithm, to control what their children do on social media, but they're not always going to be around. And so, look, I am one of these people. My son, who's turning 14 in December, does not have an iPhone, because I know how bad that is. Once he gets an iPhone in his hand, he's going to spend the rest of his days like this. So I'm very concerned about him having that. So I'm going to put that off as much as I can. I gave him an old school Nokia, told him how to use Snake. If you all remember how to do Snake on a Nokia. But look, I think that Meta here is at fault, and I think that they should be held accountable.
3: I just worry that this is a ramification of the US case that you have just mentioned. There was also an incident a couple of months ago, an LA woman who sued Meta for claiming that it caused her social media addiction. She said that she became obsessed with social media and that it caused her depression and her anxiety. Well, no, I'm sorry. There's got to be an element of personal responsibility here. Go find a hobby. Go find something else to do. Have the brain capacity to put your phone down, to leave it somewhere, turn it off, or don't have a phone whatsoever. You can't just go around blaming absolutely everybody else for the problems in your life. Take some responsibility. In regards to this sort of a case, I do think, where are the parents in all of this? Where is mum and dad saying, no, you're too young to have a phone. No, when you sit at the dinner table at night, you sit without your phone, and you're not to go on social media until you are of such an age. Encouraging children to go out and find hobbies, encouraging children to get outside or go and play sport. I just don't think that we can just constantly blame. We've got a society where we blame somebody else for your own issues, and it is a woe is me culture, a snowflake culture. Well, no. I just think this is money. This is all about money.
4: But I think both things can be true. I think both things can absolutely be true in this aspect. I think, you know, parents should 100% be held accountable for what they're allowing their children to view and be on, and putting those devices in their hands is a problem. But also Meta should be held accountable for what they know to be harmful for teenage children.
3: Okay, like, so what's harmful? What's harmful?
4: Well, they know that their algorithms promote body dysmorphia. They know that their algorithms promote suicide ideation. They know that their algorithms push a lot of this stuff into the heads of young developing minds. They know that for a fact. They've run the data on it, and they still have done it.
3: But in the end, isn't that up to mum and dad again to try and educate their own children about the dangers?
4: But if you have a harmful product and you've known for years that it's been harmful, you should have some responsibility. They've made billions off this product.
5: Okay, but how long's a piece of string on this? Because we could go all night, right? What about pharmaceutical companies who've known that products have been harmful? What about
4: soda companies, food companies? And all those companies get sued.
5: But it just seems like, again, it's and to speak to Danika, point here, which I agree with wholeheartedly, we're living in an age where we will do anything to absolve ourselves or reject responsibility.
4: No, I don't think that that's what this is about.
5: And blame external forces. I believe with you to a degree that both things can be true at once. They can have these products and these algorithms that are designed and geared towards really, you know, harmful content and drawing these kids in. I mean, they talked about in this particular instance that features like push notifications and time-sensitive content is an addictive feature. So are cigarettes, so are alcohol. I mean, at what point are we going to start to recognise that we as individuals, particularly as parents, have agency? We are the authority figures in the house. I applaud what you did in your home. Yep. You actually said, I recognise the harmful content out there. We are not living in an age where we don't know what the harms are, right? So we know what smoking does, we know what drugs do, we know all of these things. And as parents, we are the custodians and the guardians in our households who are the protectors of our children. You can see the statistics out there. You've seen that children are devastatingly taking their own lives. Take some control in your house, mum and dad.
4: Yeah.
5: Whoever's there, right, recognise that you're the one that's responsible. It's not daddy government that's responsible for raising your children. I don't need them to introduce a social media ban for under 16s.
4: I don't agree with the ban.
5: I'm taking control in my house. Right. Like you took control in your house. Yep. Don't give your kids a smartphone. I often see some of them walking to school heads like
4: They're always with their heads down.
5: And awful.
3: The thing is, where does it start? I mean, once you start going down these roads of banning, red tape, government intervention, it gets very dangerous. I mean, you look at the net nanny, the Julie Inman Grant. First she started on X firstly after an alleged terror attack on a Sydney bishop. Then next it was the social media bans for under 16s, and now it's this digital duty of care bill under the guise of harm. Well, what is harm? And how long is a piece of string?
5: Annika Wells had no idea.
3: Annika Wells was all at sea, lost at sea when she was on with Laura Jays on this channel last week. So if a bureaucrat in Canberra can't define it, but how on earth are we going to put it into a bill?
5: It's concerning.
3: It is highly concerning. Now, look, as you've heard tonight, One Nation has put an immigration proposal on the table. So 3 years of negative net migration by cutting 750,000 student and family visas. So let's go through it. Student visas would be cut from around 590,000 to about 350,000. Graduate visas from 270,000 to 40,000. temporary skilled visas from just over 263,000 to 160,000. It would also tighten eligibility requirements, restrict sponsorship visas, end visa hopping, remove illegal migrants, and after 3 years, it would return migrant numbers to 2017 levels and leave them at those levels moving forward. Now, I think it's important to mention another important part of this is banning migrants from countries on the Department of Foreign Affairs Do Not Travel list. So right now, that includes Afghanistan, the Democratic Republic of the Congo, Haiti, Iran, Iraq, Somalia, Sudan, Syria and Yemen. Now, off the back, fantastic. I don't want these people, quite frankly, in the country. If your values do not align with a Western liberal democracy, then you do not belong in this country. Whatever you choose to do over there is your prerogative. But if your culture and your value are too far compared to ours, then tough. So I applaud Pauline Hanson for going that far and actually finally listing it. I know that the Liberal Party has previously, there were rumblings that they might do the same, but that never eventuated. Secondly, we need to cut the net overseas migration number. Labor has brought too many people into this country, over 1.2 million since it was elected. According to the budget, the NOM, that's the net overseas migration, is up 13% from last year, and it does not forecast another cut for another 2 years. So when you put that all together, where on earth are we going to put all these people that Labor is bringing into the country when we can't get everyday migrants in homes already? Thirdly, the response today by Labor and the Coalition. Here was Andrew Hastie, Liberal MP, speaking tonight on the ABC.
0: Are there any specific ideas they've put forward that you think are bad?
6: Look, I think, well...
7: Are you going to match us?
6: We'll come out when we're ready. It's not a race. It's not a race on social media.
7: So when's that? One Nation. What day is that going to happen?
6: We're working through it. Don't you worry, Barnaby.
8: Let me come
7: don't
8: back
7: you
8: to
7: worry about that.
8: But
7: don't you worry about that.
8: Are there any ideas that you don't like?
6: I think
7: not many.
6: No. I think reducing the amount of temporary graduate visas is really important.
8: You think it's a good idea?
6: Yes. I think it's a good idea. Absolutely.
8: Any bad ideas?
6: I think stopping the visa hopping is a very good idea.
7: What are our bad ideas?
6: Well. The bad idea is that you haven't really explained how you're going to do it.
3: Well, you know, the problem is that the Liberal Party haven't exactly explained their policy either. Now, all we've heard from the Liberal Party is that they would tie the number of people coming into this country to the number of homes being constructed. And they've also previously flagged that it would be on a value system. Well, how many people would you let in? What is your net overseas migration rate? And as for the Labor Party today coming out criticising this plan, well, firstly, Tony Burke cancelled his speech at the National Press Club a couple of weeks ago. He's too scared.
4: It was a month ago.
3: Too scared to outline his plan. And we know it's a Ponzi scheme economy. The only thing keeping us afloat is migration right now, Michelle. But what do you think? Do you think that this is a good proposal from One Nation?
4: The devil is in the detail. I know you hear people say that all the time, but absolutely here. There is no costings. We don't know what it's going to cost. I think there is a real fear around the skilled migration. I mean, they're almost halving that. I think that that could really economically harm us. We rely on a lot of skilled migration. We have a lot of jobs that we can't find people to fill, and that is just a fact. So I think, you know, just blanket, like throwing out, we're going to cut this, this and this, I don't think will absolutely help anyone, but I want to know if they have done any of the costings around that, because it would be a very different story if they have. And I think sometimes One Nation confuses, you know, whether they're it's a policy debate or a culture war. And I think that that's what we've got to be really cautious about. I'm all about, you know, being firm on migration, but we can't be adopting policies which are economically damaging. And I think that sometimes that's what One Nation does, because they are very warrior in their stance to, you know, protect Australia, and that's great. But also we have to look at the bigger picture, and that's the economics of the situation.
5: Okay, but we don't know what the economics are going to look like.
4: That's what I mean, but we've got to do the policy.
5: But okay, so then is the answer then to just do nothing?
4: No, right? I'm not saying do nothing, but like what are the costings on halving skilled migration? Because okay, if we don't have people here to build the homes that we can't live in, I think that's a real problem.
5: Okay, so well, there you've got issues of red tape, green tape, grey tape, blue tape. That's an issue.
4: But also we need people to build them.
5: But of course we do, but listen to the actual detail of this policy. Temporary skilled worker visas will remain demand-driven by employers and no new cap introduced, but family members in future will no longer be granted secondary visas. Listen to the numbers of what's happening in our country. Student visas, right, which is categorised under subclass 5. The primary student visas fall into 522,374 people. Dependents, 67,000. Right, 549 graduate visas, 269,674. Of those, 73,000 are dependents. Right, then you go to temporary skilled visas, 263,000. Bridging visa holders, 412,000 people hopping from visa to visa, trying to stay in our country and clogging up the court system, going through multiple appeals, and all on the taxpayer's dime.
4: No, and I Who's agree, happy that's terrible.
5: 80,000 people are here illegally.
3: Jeez.
5: They're here illegally, unlawful non-citizens.
4: Yeah, they're probably English backpackers living in Bondi, like literally.
5: Well, yeah, but they need to go. The answer is they need to go.
3: They've overstayed.
5: And I think it is such a disingenuous attempt now from so many different arms of the political parties now who are sitting here saying, well, what is the detail? And the devil's in the detail. That's fine, of course it is. But when I'm listening to all of this and that is the detail, I'm starting to hear some common sense. I'm starting to hear a party that's actually recognising that when it comes to polls, issues that are plaguing Australians right now, number one is cost of living, number two, migration.
4: But we have we have farmers and we have people, you know, struggling to get workers to
5: But temporary skilled worker visas will remain demand driven by employers. That doesn't sound like they're going to go around with an axe and start.
4: But they've also said that the numbers are going down to 70,000. That's almost half.
5: Yeah, but that's over a 3-year period, right? Yes, eventually you're going to get
4: We rely so heavily on skilled migration, more than what most people would expect, that I think this could be a real issue for
5: us. I know David Farley actually spoke about his own electorate the other night with Paul Murray, where he actually said that almost all of their workers who were going out and doing the crops and
4: they're
5: and
4: all skilled migration.
5: Yeah, but she's not saying to cut every single skilled migrant worker here. In fact, what she's she's also said that it's tied. Temporary skilled worker visas will remain demand driven by employers. So it sounds like the focus is more on what we need and less of what we don't need. And I don't understand how that's a bad thing.
3: And the other thing is I applaud One Nation for actually putting figures on the table, because this is what we don't have right now in this political debate. And I honestly believe that migration is such an acute vote-driving issue. I think that more Australians are aware of it in different facets of it. There's so much that covers migration. But we haven't got numbers on the table. You've got Labor wasting our time claiming that they are bringing down migrational levels. Well, according to the budget documents, as I read out earlier, things paint a very different picture. You've got the coalition toing and froing, still not putting a number on the NOM, saying that they'll do it closer to an election. Why don't you just put it to the people? Go out there and back yourself, back your number, put it on the table. And finally, we've got One Nation actually giving us numbers to contemplate.
4: But the coalition is sitting there and they're doing serious debate on it, and they're looking into the numbers and they're making sure they get it right before they present it. I think One Nation, time and time again, has just presented stuff. And then how many times has she presented something on migration and it's all been a furphy? It's like she's got it wrong or she's got it right and she's had to backtrack and now she's back out with numbers. So I'm sorry, I'd much rather the coalition take their time and produce something that they can stand by and actually make sense.
5: Just look at what's going on in Canada. Carney's the perfect example before we move on, right? He actually introduced a cap on international students and tightened the reins on things.
4: Which I think we should.
5: Said that there would be short-term pain, right? So they saw a slight fluctuation, a decrease
4: students
5: in their population.
4: Student visa's different.
5: Yes, but there was also other visas that fall into the same category that One Nation are pushing forward here too. Said there would be short-term pain. Their GDP, so their actual population, shrunk slightly. Mm. And now they're in a situation where they're actually, their GDP, so their standard of living has improved.
4: Well, we'll see how that goes, because the US is clamping down on all their trade. So, speaking about Pauline Hanson, though, questions are being raised today about Pauline Hanson and Barnaby Joyce, who spent a night at Gina Rinehart's $20 million mansion after they had a fundraiser there. Now, people are saying that, you know, they should have maybe declared it. Barnaby claims she's a friend and, she, you wouldn't declare staying at a friend's. Here's Sarah Hanson-Young.
9: Well, they say if you want a friend in politics, get a dog. But it seems as though for the leader of One Nation, Pauline Hanson, get a Gina.
3: Oh.
4: Well, I mean, I don't necessarily agree with that analogy. Are you calling Gina a dog? That's not really the best example of political correctness right there from our very own Greens senator. But anyway, for me, this is about politics, political transparency. I think what they should be doing is 100% they should be declaring it. I understand that it's a friend, and I understand that, you know, they have dealings with Gina Rinehart, and I don't mind that they have a lot of dealings with Gina Rinehart. I think that that's fine, but I think be transparent about it, because then no one will look into it any deeper than what it is if you're completely transparent. One of the things we always talk about is how Anthony Albanese is not transparent, about how so many times we see members of the political class go to secret dinners or do certain things, and they're not fully transparent about it. I say declare everything.
3: But they slept at her house.
5: Like, okay, so here's...
3: I don't think that's a big deal when you've got, you know, and it's not the first foray into billionaire donors. I mean,
4: no, that's what I mean, though.
3: You know, they stayed at her house. Big deal. If they stayed at any of her properties, big deal. I just don't get what the issue is.
5: Okay, so Barnaby Joyce pointed to the fact that they've been friends for over a decade, right? Mm. So you mentioned that there. Yep. Danica, if I welcome you to my home, which I would be happy to do any day of the week, likewise you, Michelle.
4: Do you have a $20 million mansion?
5: How
4: good are you doing?
5: When I do, let me tell you, ladies, you're not, and if you run into...
4: I will declare it. I'd have to declare it.
5: I'll give it a rest. No, you wouldn't, because let me tell you something. In the provision, it actually says the provision of meals or accommodation excludes hospitality provided in a purely social way by friends or colleagues. So what are we talking about here? And I find it so fascinating from, you know, the other side of the political aisle now, where you've got all these people screeching about it, chief among them Labor politicians, when cast your mind back to July and we had to deal with the issue of the Point Piper mansion and Prime Minister Anthony Albanese being so evasive in interviews thereafter.
4: They all should be declaring everything.
5: But I just read out the guidelines. If that's just hospitality being provided in a purely social way by friends or colleagues...
4: How many times did the guidelines get it wrong, though? How many times do politicians get tripped up?
5: Well, and go, Annika Wells well still has a job.
3: Annika's still going.
5: She's still going to the AFL grand final, girlfriend. She's going to be shaking it to Kylie Minogue.
3: Annika's still going on. No, exactly. I think Labor knows a lot about billionaire donors.
4: Yes.
3: So I'm not sure how it could be in the criticism.
5: Goodness
3: can
5: me,
3: be there.
5: Lindsay Fox, Forrest. I mean, we could go on and on and on. The list does go on, in fact, and this is an ad that is just going on and on and on. And as it goes on and on and on, it tends to cause people to completely erupt, right? And that's what it's done. Sydney Sweeney, we all remember her, right, when she donned those jeans, and it was also controversial for that brand American Eagle. Well, now she's copping more backlash from women in sport, including prominent Australian Olympians, for her raunchy new ad campaign. Before I go on any further, I have to let you in on it all. Let's take a look at it.
10: Thinking of sports? Prove it. Novik is just sports. So they wanted a show.
3: That was a G-rated version of it.
5: Holy moly! If you're a blue-blooded male, a straight heterosexual male, I'm sure that you would have watched that with admiration. Am I going to blame you for that? Guess what? The answer's no. But everyone is blowing up about this, including, as I said, our own female Olympians. Ariane Titmus, a beloved Olympian of our own here in Australia, she took to social media to say, "I wasn't going to share this as I didn't want to give this any more attention, but I can't keep my mouth shut. I can't describe how infuriated I feel when I watch this. Not only is this a kick in the face to every woman who has dedicated her life to perfecting her craft, but every woman who enjoys sports for what it really is. Teamwork, friendship, dedication, excellence, unity, the list goes on. I thought we were genuinely moving past this BS. What is this teaching the young men and women of today? Sydney Sweeney, do better." Mm. Now, she's become quite a punching bag for everyone, particularly ever since they outed her as a Republican. It seems you can't be an attractive woman and get your kid off, because whatever happened to the feminist movement of her body, her choice? But the thing thing I find infuriating about this is if this, Danica, was an ad that was specifically about women's sports, I'd be furious too. I'm a woman that's covered women's sports. I've lived through the era of our very own Matildas having to take their clothes off in calendars just to generate attention. Yeah. We've moved past that now. But this isn't an ad about women's sports. This is an ad about a bet trading company called Novig, which is skewed towards males. We're talking about 48% of young men have an active online betting account. And the reality is that men gamble at roughly twice the frequency and rate that women do. Mm-hmm. This is an ad geared towards women, geared towards men, just like Magic Mike, which raked in hundreds of millions of dollars at the box office that women didn't mind ogling at, was geared towards as well.
3: Yeah, I absolutely agree. Now, can you imagine if it was a man posing like this? Nobody would bat an eyelid, but because she is an attractive woman, she's hot, she's white, and she's blonde, the left get annoyed, just like they were with the American Eagle advert. Well, let me say, American Eagle jeans went up 26% in shares. It went through the roof. This ad will do well. I just think that, you know what? Is that really what they're upset about now?
5: Why aren't they upset about men competing in women's sports?
3: Exactly. But now, you know, all of a sudden it's, oh, no, well, she can't because she's... you know, very raunchy and not showing clothes. She's hot.
4: But
3: who
4: I mean,
3: cares? Sex sells.
4: This is on brand for Sydney Sweeney. If you have seen any of her adverts or all of her adverts, they're pretty much in the
5: same vein.
4: And even in Euphoria, this is exactly how she was. But I do think it does take women a bit backwards by making sex the centrepiece. It's kind of a little bit unnecessary. And I get why some women who've worked extremely hard to be taken seriously in sport would maybe get offended.
5: But she's not asking
4: but I don't,
5: to be taken
4: I know,
5: seriously.
4: But I also, but
5: it's
4: I'm
5: not
4: also
5: a sporting
4: gonna agree
5: ad.
4: With you as well and say I'm going to agree with you as well and say that, you know, maybe everyone needs to just calm down. Take a breath. Not all offensive.
3: I agree. You know what? This is the least thing that on the list that should be offensive. All right, coming up next, speaking of fundraisers, a businessman who attended a Labor fundraiser with Anthony Albanese has been charged with selling banned weapons. That's next.

0: Welcome back. Let's take a look at tomorrow's front pages, starting with The Australian. The headline there, AI heavies PM with an open threat. Exclusive. OpenAI has issued an ultimatum in a bid to strong-arm Anthony Albanese into breaking his promise to protect creative industries, declaring it will not even consider investing in domestic AI training or renewable energy if the government refuses to water down copyright laws amid grassroots backlash to the spread of data centres and warnings that AI is developing fast enough to endanger humanity. Assistant Technology Minister Andrew Charlton told The Australian that the AI and data centre revolution would rival the mining boom's economic output from 2003 to 2013, but provide more long-lasting benefits through productivity gains. Well, look, I mean, I don't think you can stop AI. I don't know how you do it at the moment. I think it's just that the horse is absolutely bolted. I know that governments around the world are trying to scrambling to try and rein it in, and perhaps, yes, it is probably a threat, but I don't know. I'm actually warming to data centres and the possibilities of what they could do, particularly when it comes to energy.
1: I find it really interesting because depending upon who you speak to, you'll get a different version of events about AI. And yep. I was having this fascinating conversation with a mathematician recently, and he said that...
2: Of course you were.
1: I found this young man so interesting, such a fascinating individual. I really admired him for his intelligence. But I asked him about AI and how he felt about it in his sort of space and how it would impact his learning. And he said, I've tested it multiple times to see if it can do anything better than what I can do. And oftentimes it's just solving the equation quicker.
2: Yeah.
1: He said, it's not actually offering anything new beyond my capabilities or anyone else's capabilities in my field. So I found that to be interesting. He wasn't as kind of, I guess, feeling as how do I phrase this? He wasn't feeling as caught up in all of the hysteria and the fear-mongering around it.
2: The problem is when children and, you know, adolescents use it instead of using their brain.
1: That's the issue.
2: I think that is the issue. I think we're on the precipice of becoming people who have brains that aren't as active. And I think that is something we need to really.
1: But are you buying into the doomsday language around it? Like we had the former employee from Anthropic resign.
2: I think
1: we saw that story today where he's saying that by the end of the decade it could be killing people.
0: Oh, I think that's a bit dramatic.
1: Is it a bit alarmist?
0: I think that's a bit alarmist.
1: Y2K?
2: Yes. Anyway, that's also why I always say please and thank you to ChatGPT in case he does.
1: No, but you know that fuels the data centre. But you know that is fueling more energy on the data centre.
2: I know. I'm wasting so much more water by saying please and thank you, but I might save my life.
0: There you go. And does it say thank you, Michelle, with a smiley face for the response? Very polite, ChatGPT. Yeah. Also on the front page there, the discarded generation. Suddenly it's urgent, though not in Canberra. Exclusive. The West Australian government is scrambling to address shocking revelations that vulnerable Indigenous children at dire risk of sexual abuse and neglect are being ignored by local authorities, admitting it was unacceptable that kids as young as 5 were living unsupervised in squalid conditions. The Australian has detailed how up to 15 children as young as 5 years old were living without adults at a house in Frisbee Court, South Hedland, for up to a week at a time. Look, this is a real national disgrace, and this is not the first time we've heard stories like this. This is nothing new, but there seems to be a lack of urgency to want to talk about it. And anybody who does go to talk about it are labelled racist.
2: Yep.
0: And we've seen this time and time again. And you know, I mentioned this on the Bolt Report tonight. Melandiri McCarthy held a press conference today specifically to talk about Pauline Hanson's comments. Why was she not on the first flight out to Port Hedland to be on the ground to be dealing with this crisis? Because kids out there and kids in all remote communities, even in the Northern Territory, need our support than ever before. Yet all this virtue signalling, all the money that's been spent is doing nothing.
1: I'm so devastated by this.
2: Yeah.
1: I mean, the revelations of this are just so harrowing. Pat Mason, who is a Kariyarra elder, was quoted on the Australian report. He's saying, "This is a dangerous thing for me to say, but interfering with kids is rife in my culture. Aboriginal men think it's their right to have access to a girl of 12 or 13.
0: Oh.
1: Dare I mention the name Kumanjai Little Baby? And these revelations that are coming out time and time again, that you have these children who are living in these squalid conditions in deep and utter distress, neglect, abuse. What are we doing?
2: And this is not a new thing. This has been going on for years and years and years, and yet nothing is being done, but we have to do a welcome to country. But yet we have to do all these things because, what, that might save an Indigenous life, but it's not.
0: No.
2: Stand up, and we need to take accountability for what is actually going on in these places.
1: But these are the real issues.
2: These are the real issues, but no one is doing anything about it because it's just too difficult. So they'd rather just ignore it and then virtue signal their way through it. And it makes me so mad.
0: I'm with you all the way. These tokenistic gestures, the welcomes, the acknowledgements, and what's it done? Nothing. And just quickly also on the front page, Albanese's dinner with weapons accused, a Toorak businessman who attended a Labor Party fundraising dinner with Anthony Albanese and former Victorian Labor Premier Daniel Andrews has been charged by police with selling banned weapons, including swords and knives. Self-styled digital entrepreneur Kunyul Atul Shah sat opposite the PM at the event in November 2024, attended by 10 Indian Australian business figures, and was later photographed standing alongside Mr. Albanese. Well, you just never know who's going to be at these dinners, do you?
2: Lie down with dogs, wake up with fleas.
0: Yes, exactly.
1: I attend a lot of dinners.
2: The Daily Telegraph now, this is not a game. They've got an exclusive new federal probe into gaming sites, brainwashing our young kids and luring them into extremism. The radicalisation of children through online video games will be a core focus of a new probe examining how kids are being lured by extremist and pro-terror groups following revelations from ASIO that one in five priority counter-terrorism cases now involves young people. Labor Senator and the chair of the powerful Parliamentary Joint Committee on the Intelligence and Security personally lobbied Home Affairs Minister Tony Burke for an inquiry into how kids were being groomed by terrorist actors. Now, we know that this has been an issue for a very long time, and we know ASIO has been flagging it, but do I think that anything is going to be done? I mean, you know, we had been calling anti-Semitism for years and yet Bondi terror attacks happened. It's like ASIO keeps flagging things and the government keeps ignoring it.
0: David Elliott actually made a good point about this. We were talking about it last week because the statistics show that de-radicalisation programs are not working. And he mentioned on the show that as long as one person is de-radicalised, that's better than none.
2: Agree.
0: And I thought that's actually a very good point. He was the state's first counter-terrorism minister. It is a good point. One is better than none, and they don't expect, when it comes to de-radicalisation, for it to happen overnight. You don't suddenly wake up the next day and you don't have thoughts of being a terrorist.
1: But can I seriously ask a question? Why should it be up to us as a nation to babysit these people? We've got over 200 people in these programs in which they're attempting to de-radicalise these children, which we've seen reports come out today, and Peter Credlin covered this extensively on her program tonight, where she spoke about the fact that statistically it's actually not working and they're coming out and these kids are becoming more radicalised. Mm. So when you've got that type of data that's being presented to you and we're in a situation where this is being funded by the taxpayer.
0: Yeah.
1: I agree with what Senator Malcolm Roberts said on the chamber floor. He said this is the solution to de-radicalisation programs from One Nation. Mm. It's a boarding pass. It's a ticket out of here.
0: Yeah.
1: If you are treating this country like it's not your own and you are not adopting our values and subscribing to Team Australia, guess what? Get out of here. We don't have time for it.
2: But so I do think the bigger issue, though, is the gaming sites and what they're doing to our children without people having any understanding.
1: Where are the parents? And quickly on the advertiser, Whyalla, you've heard this story a lot today on the brink as the furnace closure sends 500 jobs up in smoke, a city in smeltdown. Hundreds of Whyalla workers will lose their jobs because the ageing blast furnace in the town's beleaguered steelworks has been shut down. Big problem for them to address, Danica.
0: It is a huge problem. I mean, we know that Whyalla is really the heart and soul out there, and it is a real concern. I thought that wasn't Albo meant to save Whyalla?
1: No, they're going to a pre-COP summit where I think, was it five leaders are attending?
0: Right.
2: Five leaders.
0: Bowen, yeah. Another Bowen special, absolutely. All right, coming up after the break, Meghan gives us an exclusive look at her behind-the-scenes life in Britain 6 years after she left Britain. That's next.

0: Welcome back. Great news, everyone. Harry and Meghan have given us a glimpse into their life in the UK, you know, 6 years after they left the UK, 6 years after they said they couldn't possibly ever return to the UK, and 6 years after they begged for privacy. But now the privacy tour has just gone to a whole new level. Oh, it's Vision. Sorry, it's Vision. I thought it was audio. My apologies. There they are holding hands. They're always in love, aren't they? And good news, we also got a glimpse of the back of the kids' heads again, as if we haven't seen the back of their heads again. Meghan waving to the cameras. It's just all beautifully staged, isn't it?
1: I mean, I don't get the hate and the pile on. Like, they don't really bother me. I don't pay attention to them.
2: What do you mean you don't get it?
1: I don't get it. Like, it's a lot of people love to hate on her, and I'm just like, whatever.
2: But have you ever explored why people hate on her?
1: People just love to hate on her, and I'm just like, why? Just, she makes jams. She's annoying. I get it.
2: What, $50 jams? However much she was flogging them off
1: but
2: for.
1: But she's no longer making the jams.
0: Well, no, because they're sitting in warehouses because nobody was buying them.
1: Exactly.
0: They're going off. They're past their expiry date. So, you know.
2: I just... I,

0: like series of Harry and Meghan in the Cotswolds, Harry and Meghan's hiking trails
1: through the UK. Do you think maybe his dad is sicker than we think, and then maybe he's going back because he wants to have
0: Harry just wants money off daddy.
2: Yeah, he's going to kiss the ring so he can potentially, you know, pepper himself up for the estate.
0: Yep.
1: Yeah. Okay, well, let's move on. Tennis.
2: You know, you want to move on from them.
1: Because we love tennis. The back and forth of tennis. Germany's Alexander Zverev has won the second major of his career and of the year after taking down America's Ben Shelton in four sets at the US Open final. Here's Alexander Zverev now. Gosh, you can tell I've just come from Bali.
3: Alexander Zverev is the US Open champion.
4: I don't think he realizes.
3: He didn't know. My goodness. That is incredible.
1: So, for context, it wasn't just that he won. He just didn't realise he'd won. So
0: I wonder how he didn't know. Like, hello.
2: He gave a cute speech too. He got up and he said, you know, he'd been diagnosed with type 1 diabetes when he was 4 years old, and his mother at the time had said, you know, I'm not going to let you decide basically what my son can and can't be. And look at what he's gone on to do.
1: I know. It's actually incredible. I love tennis. I love watching tennis.
0: Yeah, it's a great sport.
2: It's a fantastic sport, really good. Yeah. And you're that good that you don't even know that you won. Speaking of that good, this is quite concerning, actually. This gave me a reason to pause. And if you're into your motorcycles, this one will be right up your alley. Of course, it occurred in Idaho in the United States, but this gentleman thought he'd take to the road and show us some of his daredevil tricks. Let's have a look.

0: Crikey, I've skydived in my time, but that one is just too beyond the pale.
1: Skydive?
0: Well, I have skydived.
2: Cool, right?
0: But we have to be clear, no one was injured, right? Oh. So he came out of that very safely.
2: Did people think that? We're like, oh, wow, you're so skilled. You're amazing. Incredible. all right, thanks, ladies. Thank you to everybody at home. We've got to go. Up next is the Rita Panahi Show. Good night.
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0: Jacinda Nambujimba Price leads condemnation of One Nation leader Pauline Hanson following her comments about Aboriginal Australians.
1: Quite happy to bring Pauline up to speed, or anybody else for that matter. And yes, we are Australians, we're all Australians.
0: Andrew Hastie and Barnaby Joyce come face to face for the first time as tensions escalate over migration policy. Prime Minister Anthony Albanese faces threats from AI companies following a promise to crack down on algorithms. And federal politicians in the US return to Congress as the debate over artificial intelligence intensifies.
2: Temperatures are heating up across the West, but cooling for the South. Tracking it out, letting you know what this means for your week ahead, coming up.
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0: Good morning and welcome to Early First Edition. It's Tuesday, September 15. I'm Julia Bradley. We lead the news this hour with the latest out of federal politics. Another series of controversial comments by One Nation leader Pauline Hanson have been unearthed, this time in relation to Indigenous Australians. Political correspondent Cameron Redden has the details.
4: Pauline Hanson has been critical of Indigenous policy for much of her 30 years in politics. Then on a podcast appearance last September came this.
5: They're the most primitive race on earth. Mm. And we're supposed to be holding up and saying what they've achieved. They've achieved nothing.
4: On the subject of whether Indigenous culture should be taught in schools.
5: What the hell have they done in this country? For supposedly 60,000 years. They'd never invented the wheel. There was nothing there. What are we actually holding up? Mm-hmm. A few, rock paintings? Sorry.
6: It's totally outrageous, completely racist.
7: When you belittle Indigenous culture, you belittle something about what it is, what it makes Australia great.
4: Choosing not to front the media, Senator Hanson launches her party's migration policy from the safety of her office.
8: For a period of 3 years, we will deliver net negative migration by drastically cutting the number of temporary visa holders.
9: I am deeply concerned about what it means for individual farmers, for individual business builders, for publican owners, for cafe owners. I mean, they need to explain all this.
4: One Nation has defied political gravity for months, but these remarks, coupled with a refusal to apologise for a cartoon calling Liberal Andrew Hastie a traitor, or for remarks about the Prime Minister's mother's time in public housing, will test the loyalty of its newfound support.
0: And Jacinda Nambujimba Price has also condemned the comments made by the One Nation leader. Talking to News 24, the Liberal senator says Ms Hanson's claims were completely ignorant.
1: It is about recognising us as human beings. And the form in which she used those words, the most primitive race on earth, speaks directly to race. That's what it speaks directly to. She didn't say primitive culture. She said primitive race. I'm quite happy to bring Pauline up to speed, or anybody else for that matter. And yes, we are Australians. We're all Australians. And if we continue talking about race, then we get away from the real issues that are of importance.
0: Andrew Hastie and Barnaby Joyce have come face to face for the first time since a war of words erupted between the Liberal frontbencher and One Nation. The pair were debating migration on the ABC and were seemingly in agreement on elements of One Nation's migration crackdown.
10: After a week of tension over the word traitor, Liberal MP Andrew Hastie and One Nation's Barnaby Joyce are back on talking terms.
11: Barney apologised and I accepted that, so we're on good terms.
12: You're both good?
13: We're right. We're back in the bed together.
11: Yep. I wouldn't say that, mate. I wouldn't say that at all.
10: The pair even showing signs of agreeance over another hot topic, migration.
12: Are there any ideas that you don't like?
11: I think
13: not many.
10: Appearing on an ABC migration forum just hours after One Nation outlined its immigration policies, Andrew Hastie was asked if there were any of One Nation's ideas he disagreed with. But it appears he's in support of more elements than he's not.
11: I think reducing the amount of temporary graduate visas is really important.
12: You think it's a good idea?
11: Yes. I think it's a good idea, absolutely.
12: Any bad ideas?
11: I think stopping the visa hopping is a very good idea.
10: His only gripe is in the detail.
11: The bad idea is that you haven't really explained how you're going to do it.
10: Asked what the coalition's stance on migration is, Mr Hastie says the opposition's policy is in the pipeline.
14: Are you going to match us?
11: We'll come out when we're ready. It's not a race. It's not a race on social media.
14: So when's that? One Nation. What day is that going to happen?
11: We're working through it. Don't you worry, Barnaby.
10: A smiling Barnaby Joyce seems sure the opposition's policy will bear a strong resemblance.
13: What Andrew says is completely correct, and that's why it's One Nation's policy. Later on, you'll see it as a coalition policy.
14: Okay,
13: we'll just email it to them. Look,
10: Christy Lloyd, News 24.
0: OpenAI is warning it may hold back major investment in Australia unless the Albanese government changes its approach to copyright laws. The company says Australia could become the first country outside the US to host its AI model training, but only if copyright settings are loosened. The ultimatum coincides with Labor promoting AI as a major new source of economic growth, Treasury estimating it could add $116 billion to GDP over the next decade. OpenAI has also linked talks over renewable energy investment for data centres to movement on copyright reform. And continuing with that conversation, the race towards the US midterms continuing in earnest, America's federal politicians returning to Congress as this debate over AI really does ramp up there, whether there should be tighter controls. Let's go live now to Washington correspondent Jonathan Kersley. Jono, the president and the vice president weighing in on this issue that everyone's talking about.
15: It's a highly contentious issue, become even more highly contentious over the course of the last week or so, when we've seen those inside the industry speak out about what they see as their concerns over artificial intelligence and its growth, particularly here in the United States of America. It's led to calls for there to be tougher regulation by those here in Congress. Congress resuming today after the first time in, well, a significant number of weeks for the Senate, the first time they're sitting since August, and for the House, well, it's been a couple of weeks or so. But this, the return to Congress officially today after the recess, and the hot topic of debate has been artificial intelligence and exactly what to do about it. President Trump has said that they are in a race with China over artificial intelligence and that the winner ultimately wins. This is what he's put to Truth Social earlier on today, saying the only control or guardrails that AI needs is a strong and smart high IQ president, and the USA has that in spades. The Trump administration has stopped AI people from doing bad or potentially bad things, like Dario from Anthropic, who is now pretending to be a perfect little angel, and we will continue to do so. Amid the calls of what China should be doing, what the United States should be doing, well, China's foreign ministry spokesperson spoke out last night saying that AI is a consequential technology for the future of humanity. The world needs open and inclusive AI for good and for all. This is how the vice president responded to questions about AI and regulation earlier today.
16: I feel a little bit weird about the fact that you have so many frontier AI tech companies kind of coming to the government and begging the government to regulate them. It feels a little bit to me like a bit of a Trojan horse. So I think we just have to be careful about this. The other thing the president said pretty consistently is that we know that the Chinese are engaged in this long-term AI race against the United States. We want to make sure the United States, we do things smartly, but we stay ahead of the curve.
0: Jono, pretty critical comments there from Donald Trump to the Anthropic CEO. A lot of eyes, though, on whether or not Senator Mitch McConnell returns for the first time since that fall in June. What can we expect?
15: Well, the Senate has reconvened for the first time since the beginning of August. As yet, no sign of Mitch McConnell, who had that fall back in June, last voting on June 11. There have been questions over his health, over his whereabouts. No sign of him leaving his home earlier today. And there have been plenty of eyes on his office to see whether or not he will emerge. John Thune, one of the senior figures, the key Republican figure, has said that he hopes that the senator will return. James Comer had said last week that he'd been speaking with staff members who had indicated that, yes, Mitch McConnell would be back. So there have been plenty of eyes traipsing the corridors of Congress and the Senate halls to see whether or not Mitch McConnell makes it. Look, he could well return later on today, but as yet, the whereabouts of Mitch McConnell, well, he doesn't appear as yet to be here on Capitol Hill.
0: We will await his return, Jono. Thank you so much for the update. Staying in the US, Donald Trump is downplaying concerns China aided Iran in a recent attack on American service members. The concern coinciding with China's President Xi Jinping's scheduled visit to the White House next week.
17: The leaders of Iran, China and Russia were all in the same room this weekend at the BRICS summit in New Delhi. As more details surface about how they're working together in the ongoing war with the U.S.
18: You know, when they say that China spies on us, I say, you're right, and we spy on them too.
17: Ahead of his meeting with China's Xi Jinping next week, President Trump is brushing off reports that Chinese entities supplied Iran with satellite images of a base used by U.S. forces in Jordan. U.S. officials told the Wall Street Journal Iran used those images in a July 17th attack that killed three American soldiers.
19: I know the president's using diplomacy with President Xi, but the fact of the matter is they are helping Iran, Russia's helping Iran as well, and we should recognize that, and the people need to be told that.
17: Peace talks between the U.S. and Iran are non-existent, but U.S. officials say covert oil shipments escorted by the Navy are rising in the Strait of Hormuz. Oil prices are still surging, though, as the Iranian-backed Houthis in Yemen are gaining control over another critical shipping lane. And Saudi Arabia's oil pipeline is out of service following a drone attack on Friday. But Interior Secretary Doug Burgum suggests the market is overreacting.
20: Ships can continue to load even if the pipeline is down temporarily because they've got a bunch of storage there at the end.
17: President Trump believes the war with Iran will end right after November's midterms and says oil prices will then drop immediately.
0: Let's head back home now and check in on the Alan Jones trial. A prominent athlete has claimed Alan Jones kissed him on the mouth twice without his consent and showered him with adoring text messages. The sportsman's evidence in the indecent assault trial came as a Channel 7 reporter slipped during a live broadcast and accidentally identified the man, leading to a dressing down from the judge.
21: Alan Jones confident as he prepares to face off with an accuser in court for the first time.
22: Another week, another complainant, Mr. Jones.
23: Channel 7 News. Alan, is this trial taking its toll yet?
21: No. By the day's end, the broadcaster was less jovial. Were you in love with him, like he said? The court heard the prominent athlete first met the former radio host aged 14. He says years later, Mr. Jones kissed him on the side of his mouth twice without his consent, first at an event in 2015 when he froze. I recall thinking, like, what kind of just happened? Why would someone do that here? Why would he do that here? The second kiss allegedly took place in Mr. Jones's luxury Sydney apartment. This time, the man says he pushed him away. He was kissing me on one side of my face towards my lips, and his genitalia touched my leg. He was saying things like, I love you so much, you don't know how much I love you. Mr. Jones inundated the sportsman with messages saying he loved him and wanted to kiss him. One reading, I just want to be with you, feel my kisses all over you. The athlete says Mr. Jones was in love with him. There was more drama as Judge Glenn Walsh said a Seven reporter should be referred for potential charges after a slip during a live cross in which he identified the sportsman, saying it beggars belief. This prominent athlete is the first accuser to choose to give his evidence in the courtroom rather than by video link, meaning he's the first to come face to face with Alan Jones. The athlete will be cross-examined on Tuesday. Caroline Marcus, News 24 Sydney.
0: Let's take a quick look at the weather this Tuesday. Sunny in Brisbane, tops of 27 degrees. Chance of rain in Melbourne. Hobart will reach 13 degrees. And there could be the chance of snow in some parts of Tasmania today. It'll be hot and dry in the top end meanwhile. Stay with us coming up on Early First Edition. The foreign company which bought one of Australia's largest farms for a carbon credit project, unable to say how many jobs it'll provide. Details next.
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News 24 will be back after this short break. 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

0: News 24 will be back after this short break.
1: Welcome back to Early First Edition. South Australia's Premier says time is up for the out-of-action blast furnace at the embattled Whyalla Steelworks. News 24 first revealing that efforts to bring it back to life would end on Monday in a major blow to sovereign capabilities and the jobs of hundreds of workers.
2: A site Whyalla hoped would never come. 500 workers left without a job as the site's blast furnace fails to get firing.
3: Look, I wanted to be here this morning just to be able to look everyone in the eye and express one thing to you above all else, and that's my gratitude.
2: This address, a private moment from the Premier, with workers now facing redundancy as the site's administrator, Gordon Menther, calls time on the 62-year-old furnace, which has now been out of action since April.
4: You know, these are good people that have worked incredibly hard. The very fact that we've got steelmaking in this country in no small part is only because of the men and women that have been working on this blast furnace, trying to keep it alive for as long as they have.
2: More than 500 employees manned the furnace in the coastal town, 4 hours' drive north of Adelaide. They've now been sent packing through voluntary or forced redundancies, in addition to 100 more labour hire workers.
5: Workers in Whyalla are paying for the failures of both our state and federal Labor governments.
6: This is a brutal blow for 500 Aussie workers. It's a brutal blow for the town of Whyalla, and it's a brutal blow for Australians' sovereign capability.
2: Taxpayers have already forked out at least $2.6 billion for the rescue package to save the steelworks. The state government going 50-50 with their federal counterparts to pay out all the redundancies in full, costing between $60 and $80 million.
7: One way or another, Whyalla is going to continue to make steel. And what we're keen on doing is making sure that we can keep that workforce to make sure that they can operate these new 21st century steelworks that we'll be building here.
2: A $10.2 million support package was announced on Monday for upskilling and counselling, not making the impact felt any less.
8: Today's tough. Today's going to be tough. It's going to be tough for a little while.
2: The steelworks were placed into administration in February 2025, with the sale now down to two potential buyers, Australian-owned M Resources and Indian company Jindal Steel.
9: The business will continue to run. We are still going through the sale process. Ideally, we would have been in a position where we would have been able to announce the sale at the same time as this resizing of the steelworks.
2: The Premier confident the steelworks' value hasn't taken a hit.
4: That blast furnace essentially had no value to the new owner. The new owner invariably and inevitably would be turning off the blast furnace once we get the new operations in place. That blast furnace was finished.
2: But the timeline has now changed. The Treasurer saying in August that the sale would be completed by October. The Premier now backtracking that statement, setting the new deadline for Christmas. Monique van Hayden, News 24.
1: Support for Victoria's coalition has increased to a five-month high as the state election edges closer. The latest Resolve political monitor poll in The Age reveals primary support for the opposition has risen by one percentage point to 28%. Ben Carroll, though, unable to lift Labor's popularity since August, remaining at 25%. The primary vote for One Nation remaining steady as well. Jess Wilson leading as Victoria's preferred premier at 28%, compared with Ben Carroll sitting at 20. One Nation's Warren Pickering has seen a 2 percentage point drop in his popularity, only 8% of voters choosing him to lead the state. A Western Australia man has been attacked by a shark at a popular surf beach in the coastal area of Geraldton. The 50-year-old was surfing alone when another surfer spotted him in distress, a group of teenagers pulling him into shore. The man reportedly had suffered serious leg injuries and is in a stable condition, but it is serious. He's at Geraldton Hospital, the beach remaining closed. The foreign company, which bought one of Australia's largest farms for a carbon credit project, has been unable to confirm how many full-time jobs the plantation will provide. The UK investment group has also admitted it will be months before a single tree is planted as taxpayers foot the bill for the controversial project.
10: Speaking exclusively to News 24 amid a wave of criticism.
11: Gresham House is the third largest forestry manager globally now. So whatever they do, they conduct significant due diligence and they're very confident that we will grow good quality sawmill, saw-grade construction timber.
10: UK investment group Gresham House is defending its plan to plant 12 million pine trees across Tasmania's largest farm, Rushy Lagoon. Half of the property will remain grazing land, supporting 3,000 head of cattle. Gresham says the project will create nearly 200 jobs.
11: A rotation of pine will be up to 30 years, so the numbers we're looking at the moment are 190 direct jobs around forestry, agriculture and the support of all of those.
10: But when asked how many full-time ongoing jobs, suggested it could be as low as 8.
11: I can't tell you the exact number of full-time. It's calculated over the process year on year, so it's high in forestry establishment phases, but there are quite a number of forestry management that are full-time, so I think there's 8 to 10 forestry management through that process.
10: Gresham House has also revealed it won't plant a single tree until as late as May next year.
11: We won't take any risks this spring. We'll wait until the autumn, probably next year, to put trees in the ground.
10: The 22,000-hectare farm was on the market for 18 months when Gresham House bought it in July for $142 million. News 24 recently revealed several locals made competitive offers within 3% of the eventual purchase price. However, Anthony Albanese's Clean Energy Finance Corporation provided a $69 million injection, as well as an $8 million grant to plant the trees.
12: Look, we're going to get those issues right, and that's a very controversial one. To be clear, that was a British company buying out a New Zealand company. So it was two lots of foreign ownership.
13: But the New Zealand company was farming. This will no longer be fully farming.
12: It had been for sale on a number of occasions.
10: The Tasmanian government has been critical of Canberra's involvement.
14: With what I have an issue with is the process. Right. And the fact that $69 million from the Clean Energy Finance Corporation can be used to advantage one purchaser over another.
10: One potential answer: the Tasmanian government's own department classified the land as low agricultural productivity. That classification may have been considered when the Foreign Investment Review Board assessed the sale. Aspen Blomfield, News 24, Hobart.
1: Seatbelt fines have surged more than 2,300% in New South Wales following the rollout of AI-powered roadside cameras. More than 132,000 fines were issued in 2024-25. Cameras detecting drivers and passengers either not wearing seatbelts or wearing them incorrectly. The technology, introduced across the state's mobile phone camera network in July last year, the NRMA says the figures reveal a worrying level of non-compliance with seatbelt laws. Anthony Albanese has revealed he has caught up with King Charles in a Monday night phone conversation. The Prime Minister posting on social media shortly after the call concluded, saying it was a privilege to speak with His Majesty King Charles III this evening. His affection for the Australian people remains strong. I extend Australia's best wishes to His Majesty and the royal family. Well, time now for a look at the weather. Here's News 24 weather meteorologist Marina Newman.
15: Temperatures are cooling off across the south, high of 14 degrees, plus a few scattered showers across Melbourne, and those showers moving up the coast, reaching Sydney with cooler southerly winds, high of 24 degrees. Meanwhile, sunny and dry across Brisbane, high of 27 degrees, and heating up across Perth, 27 degrees for our Tuesday afternoon. Sunny and dry, but the warmest temperatures still ahead, potentially seeing 30 by Wednesday.
1: 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Coming up after the break, all the reaction to Pauline Hanson's controversial remarks about Indigenous Australians.
0: News 24 will be back after this short break.

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1: Welcome back to Early First Edition. Jacinta Nampajimba-Price is leading the condemnation against One Nation leader Pauline Hanson over comments she made about Indigenous Australians. Speaking with News 24, the Liberal senator says Ms Hanson's claims were completely ignorant.
2: It is about recognising us as human beings. And the form in which she used those words, the most primitive race on earth, speaks directly to race. That's what it speaks directly to. It's not. She didn't say primitive culture. She said primitive race. I'm quite happy to bring Pauline up to speed, or anybody else for that matter. And yes, we are Australians. We're all Australians. And if we continue talking about race, then we get away from the real issues that are of importance.
1: Andrew Hastie and Barnaby Joyce have come face to face for the first time since a war of words erupted between the Liberal frontbencher and One Nation. The pair were debating migration on the ABC and were seemingly in agreement on elements of One Nation's migration crackdown.
3: After a week of tension over the word traitor, Liberal MP Andrew Hastie and One Nation's Barnaby Joyce are back on talking terms.
4: Barney apologised and I accepted that, so we're on good terms.
5: You're both good?
6: We're right. We're back in the bed together.
4: Yep. I wouldn't say that, mate. I wouldn't say that at all.
3: The pair even showing signs of agreeance over another hot topic, migration.
5: Are there any ideas that you don't like?
4: I think
6: not many.
3: Appearing on an ABC migration forum just hours after One Nation outlined its immigration policies, Andrew Hastie was asked if there were any of One Nation's ideas he disagreed with. But it appears he's in support of more elements than he's not.
4: I think reducing the amount of temporary graduate visas is really important.
5: You think it's a good idea?
4: Yes. I think it's a good idea, absolutely.
5: Any bad ideas?
4: I think stopping the visa hopping is a very good idea.
3: His only gripe is in the detail.
4: The bad idea is that you haven't really explained how you're going to do it.
3: Asked what the coalition's stance on migration is, Mr Hastie says the opposition's policy is in the pipeline.
6: Are you going to match us?
4: We'll come out when we're ready. It's not a race on social media.
6: So when's that? One Nation. What day is that going to happen?
4: We're working through it. Don't you worry, Barnaby.
3: A smiling Barnaby Joyce seems sure the opposition's policy will bear a strong resemblance.
6: What Andrew says is completely correct, and that's why it's One Nation's policy. Later on, you'll see it as a coalition policy.
5: Okay,
6: we'll just email it to them. Look,
3: Christy Lloyd, News 24.
1: Australia is pushing for global AI safety measures amid warnings the technology could kill humans by the end of the decade. While Donald Trump is downplaying the risks, leading executives are sounding the alarm about the pace of AI development.
7: It was the tweet thread that shattered the noise around AI.
8: There's a strong chance that these AIs could take over.
7: Former Anthropic researcher Jacob Coxon resigned with this public warning. The people building AI earnestly believe it could kill us all by the end of the decade.
9: It's funny, I agree with Jacob much more than I disagree with him.
7: Days later, the head of Anthropic is calling for a slowdown in the race to develop the frontier technology, and he's got the backing of his two big rivals.
9: If we take the right paths, then the chance of something going wrong is very low. If we take the wrong paths, then the chance of something going wrong could be even higher than that.
10: I think it is unacceptable to be taking like a 10% chance of killing everybody by the end of the decade, obviously.
7: US President Donald Trump doesn't seem to share that concern.
11: We can put guardrails, we can do this and that, but I think you have a lot of negative forces and they're bringing up things that won't happen.
7: Confident the US will beat China in what's shaping up as a new arms race.
11: We're leading China in AI. We're the most sophisticated country in the world. And frankly, I want to keep it that way, because whoever wins, AI wins.
7: One leading Democrat, John Ossoff, argues Donald Trump is not capable of meeting the moment.
12: See, a capable president would move swiftly to secure and reassure the American people, demand legislation from Congress, and lead the world toward an AI treaty. But President Trump is compromised.
13: We cannot put a moratorium on this because China will overlap us. And that's the challenge. It's national security balanced with the immediate security of making sure the models are safe.
14: Here in Australia, much of the focus of the AI debate has been on guardrails for data center energy use. But the risks posed by the technology itself could be much more existential.
15: We need to operate on the assumption that these machines continue to get more capable.
7: Labor Minister Andrew Charlton says it shouldn't be left to the AI companies to put guardrails on themselves.
15: But clearly we need not just Australian regulation, but also global efforts on safety.
16: Well, government has a role to play. The companies need to do the right thing too.
7: Trudy McIntosh, News 24, Canberra.
1: And joining me live now is the federal member for the seat of Hunter in New South Wales, Dan Repacoli. Dan, thank you so much for your time. Do you also support a slowing down of AI development following these warnings?
17: Look, Assistant Minister Andrew Charlton is spot on, Julia, with this. We need to make sure that we're putting the right guardrails in place. AI is here. AI is going to be here even bigger, but we need to make sure that we do the right things that's fit for Australia and fit for Australians.
1: We're hearing that OpenAI this morning is warning it may hold back major investment in Australia unless the federal government changes its approach to copyright laws. Is there any scope for that?
17: We'll continue to work with these AI giants. We'll continue to work with what Australians expect as well. And we'll just continue to do the right thing. And if they want to come and put some of these large data centres in our areas, in the areas like the Hunter and many other areas around the country, we need to make sure it's right for us and make sure it's right for our areas as well.
1: I want to turn our attention to migration. Our colleague Andrew Clennell has been reporting that the Labor government could release its migration policy as soon as this week. How likely is that and what can we expect?
17: Look, the minister and his team have been working exceptionally hard on our policy and we will see more to come in the future. And I don't think I'd be doing the right thing by Tony Burke and announcing it here on your show this morning, Julia, but I look forward to seeing what Tony brings up. But we do know that we need to make sure that we're doing the right thing in migration. Migration is a massive key to making sure we have the right productivity in this country and we need to continue to make sure that we're getting the workforces out to the regions like the Hunter, out to the regions like Riverina. We need to be seeing these skilled workers come in to work on our farms, to work in our hospitals and to work in our aged care facilities.
1: This policy is long overdue. The minister pulling out of an address to the press club as it's not yet ready. We know that there are major disagreements in Cabinet over this migration plan. Andrew was reporting that 50 MPs recently turned up to hear from Tony Burke about the changes. Were you one of them and do you hold concerns?
17: I couldn't attend that meeting the other day about this one, but Tony Burke is a very popular man, obviously, so him getting a crowd of 50 MPs is a pretty normal thing for him. But I don't hold concerns. What I hold for is what I want to make sure is that we're getting looked after in the regions and that we are filling these jobs because we have so many job vacancies in our area. We need nurses, we need doctors, we need builders, we need farmhands, we need farm workers. We need these people and we need them now.
1: We've seen One Nation announce that plan yesterday to cut temporary migrants by 750,000 over 3 years. Surely this puts a lot of pressure on your party now to explain how it plans to rein in the numbers.
17: Look, I think One Nation has got to explain to the people around the Hunter and around Australia what nurses they're going to cut, what abattoir workers they're going to cut, what farmhands they're going to cut out as well. How are we going to get our food and fibre out to the world if we do not have people that can go and pick it? How are we going to look after our ageing population if we don't have people that can go and do those jobs?
1: One Nation really needs to explain that policy. They do not want to cut temporary worker visas. That's not part of their plan. It's just targeting the families that are typically brought along with these temporary workers. I mean, what is Labor's approach to families if people are bringing their families over to Australia and they're not in a position to use their skills to benefit the country, should they be allowed to come here?
17: Julia, how can we expect a doctor to not bring their family over with them to this beautiful country of ours? How can we expect to actually get anybody in here if they can't bring their family? Would you move over, for instance, would you go to the UK or would you go over to anywhere else if you couldn't take your family with you?
1: Like, do you think we should keep the status quo or do you think it needs to be changed at all?
17: We need to make sure that we're enticing people to come here with skills And to do that, we need to give them the option of bringing their family members with them, or else we're just not going to get them. Let's not beat around the bush, Julia, on this one. One Nation can come out with all these slogans, they can say all this stuff, right? But at the end of the day, if we can't have family members come over, there's no way known if I couldn't take my family with me, there's no way known I'd move somewhere else.
1: And I mean, so how part can of One Nation's plan is that the people who are deemed to be highly skilled can bring their families over. Do you think that's a fair point there, or do you think that that's the wrong approach?
17: We need to be making sure that we're enticing these people to come to our country. The doctors, the nurses, the aged care workers, the farm hands, the farm workers. We need to be enticing them to come to this country because we cannot fill those jobs. So I don't really see how One Nation thinks this is going to help people in the regions, because what they're talking about right now, this is not going to help at all.
1: What about their push to ban visa overstayers for life as opposed to 3 years? Is that a sensible policy?
17: Look, I don't know on that one, and I haven't looked too hard into this either, Julia, but we shouldn't have visa overstayers here. People should be able to leave the country, reapply for their visas and come back. That should be what's happening. And if there are people that are overstaying on their visas, we should be finding them and having a conversation with them as well.
1: Can
17: and
1: we
17: find
1: expect
17: out why
1: that
17: they've
1: the
17: done
1: Labor
17: that.
1: Government will take a more hardline approach on this part of migration?
17: Once again, Julia, Tony Burke will be out with information on this soon. And I would hate to let things go earlier on your show. I know you'd love it, and I know the viewers would love it as well, but we'll leave that for Tony Burke to have these conversations.
1: OK, well, what did you make of Pauline Hanson's comments about Indigenous Australians in that podcast episode that came out?
17: Absolutely disgusting comments by Pauline Hanson. And this isn't the first time. This is happening repeatedly, that she's continually going way above what anybody should ever do in our roles, and just in general not being a good person. Like, how can you go and call them primitive? They have given us so much culture, over 60,000 years of culture. But not only that, the conversation she's been having about Andrew Hastie. Andrew Hastie and I disagree on many things, right? I think he's a great bloke, but if we're talking about politics, we don't always get along on the subject. But at the end of the day, he served our country, and for him to be called a traitor by her as well, that's disgusting comments. And then what she said about the PM's mum, like, we have families, right? We put ourselves up for public life. We do this. Our families don't put themselves up for that. And to speak about the PM's dead mum like that is absolutely disgusting comments. And she needs to have a good, hard look at herself, because she can give it out, she can dish it, but as soon as you give something back to her, she can't take it. She throws her toys out the cot and goes sooking.
1: Strong comments there. Dan Repicoli, thank you. We'll speak to you again soon.
17: Thank you, Julia, and thank you, viewers.
1: A fugitive Sydney property developer at the centre of the New South Wales corruption inquiry into political donations has fronted the commission. Jean Nassif denies he had influence over the state government, but has taken aim at one former minister he says tried to block his developments.
18: After a week-long delay, one of the most anticipated witness to front ICAC, Jean Nassif, appearing voluntarily via video link from Beirut, Lebanon, to set the record straight.
19: I'm going to speak my heart, and I'm going to say exactly what happened with me in my whole entire career for 35 years in Australia.
18: Nassif is accused of making illegal political donations to the right faction of the New South Wales Liberal Party as he worked to have property developments fast-tracked. Nassif aired his frustrations about approval delays and took aim at members of the Liberal Party's centre-right faction, Federal Member Alex Hawke and New South Wales Police Minister David Elliott.
19: I spoke to everyone about my frustration. I took it to all level of politics. I went to the Parliament House maybe 10 times, spoke to the President of the Parliament House in regard to David Elliott, spoke to a few ministers then, and they told me the guy is bully, racist, and he doesn't want you in the area to build in the area.
18: ICAC has previously heard a dirt file on David Elliott had been circulated by members of the right faction. He gave evidence in August and is not accused of any wrongdoing. Jean Nassif fled Australia for Lebanon in 2022, and there's currently an international warrant for his arrest for alleged fraud offences. The commission has heard he bragged about his influence over the New South Wales state government, but that's something he denies.
20: I hold 50% of the power of this government now. More, 51, 52%.
21: I hold 50% of the power of this government now. More, 51, 52%. We won right wing, managed to win the right to vote and the right to elect all councils in New South Wales.
19: I was saying nonsense to everyone to tell him I'm not dead yet.
18: Jean Nassif will return to the witness stand today. Matt Taylor, News 24, Sydney.
1: A big day out of ICAC and another one to come. Let's take a quick look at the weather this Tuesday. Sunny in Brisbane, tops of 27, chance of rain in Melbourne. Hobart will reach 13 degrees and there could be the chance of snow in some parts of Tasmania today. It'll be hot and dry in the top end. Coming up after the break, we'll have a sports update, including the Swans turning to a veteran to captain the club for the remainder of their premiership tilt.
0: News 24 will be back after this short break.

News 24 will be back after this short break. 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
1: Welcome back. You're watching Early First Edition. Negotiations between the federal government and the opposition over migration policy appear to have collapsed. Anthony Albanese and Angus Taylor have reached a dead end after the Prime Minister could not agree to the Coalition's demands. The development comes as One Nation releases its plan to cut migration numbers by 766,000 in 3 years. Business leaders warning One Nation's policy could drive the economy into deep recession. A parliamentary inquiry will examine how children are being radicalised through online gaming and other digital platforms. The probe follows warnings from ASIO, which revealed 1 in 5 priority counter-terrorism investigations now involve young people. Labor Senator Raf Saccone says boys are a particular concern, making up 85% of cases, adding that the average age of minors first investigated by ASIO fell to 15 years old. ASIO, the AFP and major gaming companies, including Roblox and Minecraft, are expected to be called to give evidence. Let's take a quick look at what is making the front pages of our newspapers this morning. We start with The Australian. AI heavies PM with an open threat. This exclusive, OpenAI has issued an ultimatum in a bid to strong-arm Anthony Albanese into breaking his promise to protect creative industries, declaring it will not even consider investing in domestic AI training or renewable energy if the government refuses to water down copyright laws. So more concerns there. We turn our attention to the Daily Telegraph. On the front page here, this is not a game. The radicalisation of children through online video games will be a core focus of a new probe examining how kids are being lured by extremist and pro-terror groups following revelations from ASIO, as we just reported there, that 1 in 5 priority counter-terrorism cases now involves young people. The Herald Sun, blood on their hands. This about the death of that 71-year-old man as a result of a pothole there. Friends of beloved grandfather Peter Tickey Mason slamming the government over his unforgivable death, hitting a pothole. The Financial Review, Labor-Libs split on migration. Negotiations between the Albanese government and the coalition reaching a consensus on immigration collapsing as we see that warning from business groups over One Nation's pitch on bringing down the migration figures. Now we see finally The Age, debt anxiety hitting ALP vote. It says that the poll that's been done by them reveals Victorians' gloomy outlook as many want the controversial suburban rail loop project to be axed. So that is the latest from our major newspapers this morning. Well, some of the world's biggest athletes are criticising Sydney Sweeney over her new Just Sports ad. The actress appears mostly nude while mock-playing various sports in the video. There are accusations the campaign sexualises women and belittles their achievements. Dozens of athletes, including Olympic champion swimmer Ariane Titmus, criticising the ad on social media. Let's get a look at the latest in sport now. The Sydney Swans have announced veteran Dane Rampey as their stand-in skipper for the remaining finals campaign. With Callum Mills out with a ruptured ACL, Rampey will lead the Swans once again.
2: Yeah, I guess the overwhelming emotion is probably just gratitude to be back here. As you can expect, probably a month ago, we weren't sure what was going to happen, I guess, with the team and with the club and with the players. And I guess to be here and challenging in a prelim is just something, you know, particularly being at the back end of my career, I'm really, really grateful for.
1: He's 36 years old and out of contract, meaning this week's preliminary final against Fremantle could be his last game. Meanwhile, Panthers fans are breathing a huge sigh of relief after Nathan Cleary avoided a suspension over a dangerous contact charge. The superstar halfback was put on report and sent to the bin for the attack, and that was on the legs of Hugo Savala. That was during their win over the Roosters. He can escape with a $1,000 fine with an early guilty plea. It means Cleary will be free to play in the Panthers prelim final in a fortnight.

0: Oh, the Panthers have confirmed a stress-related bone injury in his foot. No update was given on his availability for the prelim final. Cleary played out the entire match against the Roosters but did not take the final conversion. Australia know all too well that Zimbabwe are no easy beats in cricket anymore after their T20 World Cup loss earlier this year. The Aussies are in Zimbabwe for 3 one-dayers beginning tomorrow. That's today, should I say. The ODI series against Zimbabwe is a prelude to 3 one-dayers and 3 tests against South Africa.
1: I guess you could say we've built up a little bit of a rivalry. They've had the wood over us, more recently in the T20 World Cup. So, excited to not only try and, get a little bit of redemption, but also, start building towards the one-day World Cup in a year or so time. So people are playing so much cricket now, you're getting so much more opportunity to improve and get better that there is no easy beats. And I think people can have that perception at times, but it doesn't feel that way in our change room.
0: 2 one-day series in Africa shape as important preparation for the Aussies ahead of the 2027 One-Day World Cup in the same conditions. The likes of Josh Hazlewood, Travis Head and Mitch Marsh will be in action against Zimbabwe, with Pat Cummins and Mitchell Starc joining the squad for the South African series. Well, that is our little snapshot of sport this morning. Time now for a look at the weather. Here's News 24 weather meteorologist Marina Newman.
2: Temperatures are cooling off across the south, high of 14 degrees, plus a few scattered showers across Melbourne, and those showers moving up the coast, reaching Sydney with cooler southerly winds, high of 24 degrees. Meanwhile, sunny and dry across Brisbane, high of 27 degrees, and heating up across Perth, 27 degrees for our Tuesday afternoon, sunny and dry, but the warmest temperatures still ahead, potentially seeing 30 by Wednesday.
0: 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Stay with us. Coming up after the break is Pete Stefanovic with First Edition.
3: News 24 will be back after this short break.

0: US President Donald Trump says AI doesn't need more guardrails and calls safety fears a hoax as Congress returns. Crude oil prices surge towards $110 a barrel as Saudi shutdown fuels fresh supply fears. Migration talks between Labor and the Coalition collapse as business groups claim One Nation's plan to slash numbers would drive the economy into recession. Barnaby Joyce and Andrew Hastie make up after a week of hostilities.
1: We're right.
2: We're back in the bed together.
3: Yep. I wouldn't say that, mate.
0: The leaders of Scotland, Wales and Northern Ireland unite in a push to leave the United Kingdom. Plus in sport, a fresh concern for the Panthers with Nathan Cleary battling a foot injury ahead of their NRL preliminary final. Today's weather cold with showers and snow in the southeast.
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0: It is the 15th of September and it's great to have your company on this Tuesday morning. Folks, it's just gone 6 o'clock in Canberra. We begin with all the latest from the US this hour, though, because China has hit back at what it calls fear-mongering over artificial intelligence. As the US president downplays calls for a slowdown in the technology amid calls for tighter controls in the US. Let's bring in our Washington correspondent, Jonathan Kersley, for all of the developments overnight. Jono, the US president trying to go full steam ahead on AI.
5: Rapid fire developments on this issue overnight Australian time, Pete. President Trump calling safety concerns around artificial intelligence a hoax a short time ago, calling into a summit in Los Angeles to speak with NVIDIA CEO and the crowd, telling them the robots won't be taking over, the concerns are all a hoax. He posted this to Truth Social earlier on today amid calls for Congress here on Capitol Hill as they resume today to do more around tighter AI controls. He posted, "The only control or guardrails that AI needs is a strong and smart high IQ president, and the USA has that in spades. The Trump administration has stopped AI people from doing bad or potentially bad things, like Dario from Anthropic, who is now pretending to be a perfect little angel, and we will continue to do so." Also, reports emerging on MS Now that President Trump met with OpenAI CEO Sam Altman on Thursday US time last week at the Republican midterm convention. There has been growing angst about the growth of AI, and we'd seen those extraordinary reports by whistleblowers working in the industry raising concerns about what could happen to humanity by the end of this decade. Well, slow down the horses, say the president and the vice president. This is what Vice President J.D. Vance said earlier today.
6: "I feel a little bit weird about the fact that you have so many frontier AI tech companies kind of coming to the government and begging the government to regulate them. It feels a little bit to me like a bit of a Trojan horse. So I think we just have to be careful about this. The other thing the president has said pretty consistently is that we know that the Chinese are engaged in this long-term AI race against the United States. We want to make sure the United States, we do things smartly, but we stay ahead of the curve."
5: Pete, the last 24 hours, an intervention from Barack Obama too, the former president, telling Democrats they need to get on this issue and get on it now, telling a fundraiser yesterday in his words, "I think it can be dangerous of AI." Well, China's response, you mentioned, what President Trump has been saying is that essentially the United States is in a race with China and messaging to Americans and to the world, if the United States pulls out of the AI race, it is a greater global security risk. This is what China's foreign ministry spokesperson had to say.
7: "The development of artificial intelligence is crucial to the well-being of all humanity, and all parties should work together to promote an open and inclusive development for AI for good and for all. Fear-mongering, confrontation, and vicious competition will only disrupt the process of global AI governance, which serves no one's interest."
0: Yeah, look, that is a red-hot debate, that one. Richard Marles coming up in the program in about half an hour as well to talk about the Australian angle to all of that. Meanwhile, Jono, there's a lot of eyes on whether or not Mitch McConnell returns for the first time since a fall in June.
5: Quite some time. June 11 was the last time he voted on the Senate here on Capitol Hill. He had that fall, was hospitalised with pneumonia, hasn't been seen in public since. The Senate resumed an hour ago. They have called the roll call into action, and there has been no sighting yet of the 84-year-old. The question still remains, where is Mitch McConnell. James Comer had said last week he'd had the indication that the 84-year-old would be back here on Capitol Hill for the first time in a few months. But as yet, well, no sightings of Mitch McConnell. But if he does appear, we'll keep you posted.
0: Okay. Jonathan Kersley, we will talk to you again in another hour's time. Well, the price of oil has shot up again overnight, almost nudging $110 a barrel, of course, fueled by conflict in the Middle East, which is driving up oil prices. Where is it right now? Okay, a little back, just over $106 a barrel. As bond prices fall as well, yields rise, meaning the White House will now incur a higher interest rate on its borrowed finances. The rate has climbed steadily from 4% since the war on Iran began. Negotiations between Labor and the coalition to reach an agreement on immigration have collapsed as One Nation increases pressure on the major parties. Live to Ruben Spargo in Canberra. Ruben, what does the failure of negotiations mean for the government?
1: Pete, the Prime Minister and opposition leader met twice last week to attempt to find common ground on legislative measures. It's understood that this was part of the reason the Albanese government has not yet announced its migration plan. The Australian Financial Review is reporting that Labor could not accept all the conditions made by Angus Taylor, and talks have hit a dead end. One Nation is vowing to slash the number of temporary visa holders by 750,000 over the next 3 years if it wins the next election. Business leaders say it could lead to a recession. Here's Barnaby Joyce on the cost of the policy.
2: The will of the Australian people is so pronounced. This has to be dealt with. We will
8: no
2: deal with
8: the cost.
2: It.
8: No matter
2: we
8: the
2: will
8: cost.
2: We will deal with it, and it is our policy, and we go forward with it.
8: Are you worried about what the Parliamentary Budget Office
2: No, I'm not really, because they're not elected. I am.
8: Right.
1: Barnaby Joyce and Andrew Hastie were debating migration policy, and the pair were seemingly in agreement on many aspects of One Nation's migration crackdown. It was the first time that the two men have come face to face since the Liberal MP was labelled a traitor by One Nation. He was part of that exchange.
9: Barney apologised, and I accepted that, so we're on good terms.
8: You're both good?
2: We're right. We're back in the bed together.
9: Yep. I wouldn't say that, mate. I wouldn't say that at all.
1: A few jabs between the pair too, Pete. Barnaby Joyce says it won't be long before the coalition takes on One Nation's migration policy.
0: Yeah, that was good. Thank you so much, Ruben. Well, another series of controversial comments by the One Nation leader, Pauline Hanson, have been unearthed, this time in relation to Indigenous Australians. Cameron Redden has this report.
10: Pauline Hanson has been critical of Indigenous policy for much of her 30 years in politics. Then on a podcast appearance last September came this.
11: They're the most primitive race on earth. Mm-hmm. And we're supposed to be holding up and saying what they've achieved. They've achieved nothing.
10: On the subject of whether Indigenous culture should be taught in schools.
11: What the hell have they done in this country? For supposedly 60,000 years, they'd never invented the wheel. There was nothing there. What are we actually holding up? Mm-hmm. A few, rock paintings? Sorry.
12: It's totally outrageous, completely racist.
13: When you belittle Indigenous culture, you belittle something about what it is, what it makes Australia great.
10: Choosing not to front the media, Senator Hanson launches her party's migration policy from the safety of her office.
14: For a period of 3 years, we will deliver net negative migration by drastically cutting the number of temporary visa holders.
15: I am deeply concerned about what it means for individual farmers, for individual business builders, for publican owners, for cafe owners. I mean, they need to explain all this.
10: One Nation has defied political gravity for months, but these remarks, coupled with a refusal to apologise for a cartoon calling Liberal Andrew Hastie a traitor, or for remarks about the Prime Minister's mother's time in public housing, will test the loyalty of its newfound support.
0: Jacinta Nabijimba-Price has also condemned the comments made by the One Nation leader. Talking to News 24, the Liberal senator says Ms Hanson's claims were completely ignorant.
16: It is about recognising us as human beings. And the form in which you use those words, the most primitive race on earth, speaks directly to race. That's what it speaks directly to. It's not. She didn't say primitive culture. She said primitive race. I'm quite happy to bring Pauline up to speed, or anybody else for that matter. And yes, we are Australians. We're all Australians. And if we continue talking about race, then we get away from the real issues that are of importance.
0: Overseas again, and the first ministers of Scotland, Wales and Northern Ireland have signed a landmark agreement as they push for referendums on independence. They say, quote, Westminster's time is coming to an end, adding that it is a memorandum of understanding to work together.
17: Wales, of course, is a nation. We should have the powers, the resources, the fair treatment we need as a nation to build the future our people deserve. And that means working with our neighbours too, sharing ideas, building economic opportunities, standing up for our communities and strengthening relationships across these islands.
0: It's the first time Scotland, Wales and Northern Ireland have all had nationalist leaders. Here's Amelia Harper with more on this.
18: The leaders of Sinn Féin, Plaid Cymru and the SNP came together to sign what they are calling a memorandum of understanding, calling on the UK government to prepare for constitutional change in their devolved administrations. And this leadership summit, we can see them there signing that document now, comes after the question specifically about Irish unity was very much pushed up the political agenda after the American president, Donald Trump, backed Irish unity in comments made in a trip to Ireland at the weekend. But what was said at this conference, the party leaders had said they are all essentially pushing for independence. They said there could be no clearer sign that Westminster's time is coming to an end. And they very much referenced Andy Burnham's push for devolution, his wish for power to be outside of Westminster, using that to their advantage, saying things must change. Now, looking at the images there, we are looking at John Swinney, the SNP leader, Rhian ap Iorwerth, the Plaid Cymru leader, Michelle O'Neill on the right, the Sinn Féin vice president and Northern Ireland first minister, and Mary Lou MacDonald, the Sinn Féin president. And this is a meeting that matters because it is the first time that those three governments have been led by politicians committed to independence, although it is worth noting that Michelle O'Neill only represents half of the Stormont power-sharing agreement. The DUP wasn't represented here today. They have all been appearing today in their position as party leaders rather than first ministers. But let's look at this memorandum of understanding. It goes through three main topics. So first, the economy. They said that the Whitehall economy is a broken economic model. Secondly, energy. They want to expand their own energy sources in the devolved administrations. And thirdly, international cooperation. They have said that Brexit has damaged their economies and they want to have a future with the European Union. Ultimately, this was a meeting with a shared goal of leaving the UK, but they all acknowledge that the differences between each devolved administration would look a little bit different.
0: Well, back to Sydney now, and a prominent athlete has claimed Alan Jones kissed him on the mouth twice without his consent and showered him with adoring text messages. The sportsman's evidence in the indecent assault trial came as a Channel 7 reporter slipped during a live broadcast and accidentally identified the man, leading to a dressing down from the judge.
19: Alan Jones confident as he prepares to face off with an accuser in court for the first time.
20: Another week, another complainant, Mr. Jones.
21: Channel 7 News. Alan, is this trial taking its toll yet?
19: No. By the day's end, the broadcaster was less jovial. Were you in love with him, like he said? The court heard the prominent athlete first met the former radio host aged 14. He says years later, Mr. Jones kissed him on the side of his mouth twice without his consent, first at an event in 2015 when he froze. I recall thinking, like, what kind of just happened? Why would someone do that here? Why would he do that here? The second kiss allegedly took place in Mr. Jones's luxury Sydney apartment. This time, the man says he pushed him away. He was kissing me on one side of my face towards my lips, and his genitalia touched my leg. He was saying things like, I love you so much, you don't know how much I love you. Mr. Jones inundated the sportsman with messages saying he loved him and wanted to kiss him. One reading, "I just want to be with you, feel my kisses all over you." The athlete says Mr. Jones was in love with him. There was more drama as Judge Glenn Walsh said a Seven reporter should be referred for potential charges after a slip during a live cross in which he identified the sportsman, saying it beggars belief. This prominent athlete is the first accuser to choose to give his evidence in the courtroom rather than by video link, meaning he's the first to come face to face with Alan Jones. The athlete will be cross-examined on Tuesday. Caroline Marcus, News 24, Sydney.
0: We're off to a break, folks. But coming right up, the Hollywood star Sydney Sweeney's provocative new advertisement causes an Olympic-sized outrage from athletes online. Even though it's just an ad, everybody. Plus, in sport with Luke, a leadership change at the Swans as they try and resurrect their premiership hopes in the AFL.
3: News 24 will be back after this short break.

0: News 24 will be back after this short break.
1: You're watching First Edition, folks. The foreign company, which bought one of Australia's largest farms for a carbon credit project, has been unable to confirm how many full-time jobs the plantation will provide. The UK investment group has also admitted it'll be months before a single tree is planted as taxpayers foot the bill for the controversial project.
2: Speaking exclusively to News 24 amid a wave of criticism.
3: Gresham House is the third largest forestry manager globally now. So whatever they do, they conduct significant due diligence and they're very confident that we will grow good quality sawmill, saw grade construction timber.
2: UK investment group Gresham House is defending its plan to plant 12 million pine trees across Tasmania's largest farm, Rushy Lagoon. Half of the property will remain grazing land, supporting 3,000 head of cattle. Gresham says the project will create nearly 200 jobs.
3: A rotation of pine will be up to 30 years, so the numbers we're looking at the moment are 190 direct jobs around forestry, agriculture and the support of all of those.
2: But when asked how many full-time ongoing jobs, suggested it could be as low as 8.
3: I can't tell you the exact number of full-time. It's calculated over the process year on year. So it's high in forestry establishment phases, but there are quite a number of forestry management that are full-time. So I think there's 8 to 10 forestry management through that process.
2: Gresham House has also revealed it won't plant a single tree until as late as May next year.
3: We won't take any risks this spring. We'll wait until the autumn, probably next year, to put trees in the ground.
2: The 22,000-hectare farm was on the market for 18 months when Gresham House bought it in July for $142 million. News 24 recently revealed several locals made competitive offers within 3% of the eventual purchase price. However, Anthony Albanese's Clean Energy Finance Corporation provided a $69 million injection, as well as an $8 million grant to plant the trees.
4: Look, we've got to get those issues right, and that's a very controversial one. To be clear, that was a British company buying out a New Zealand company. So it was two lots of foreign ownership.
5: But the New Zealand company was farming. This will no longer be fully farming.
4: It had been for sale on a number of occasions.
2: The Tasmanian government has been critical of Canberra's involvement.
6: With what I have an issue with is the process. And the fact that $69 million from the Clean Energy Finance Corporation can be used to advantage one purchaser over another.
1: One potential answer: the Tasmanian government's own department classified the land as low agricultural productivity. That classification may have been considered when the Foreign Investment Review Board assessed the sale. Aspen Blomfield, News 24, Hobart. Some of the world's biggest athletes are criticising Sydney Sweeney over her new Just Sports advertisement. The actress appears mostly nude while mock-playing various sports in the video. But there are accusations the campaign sexualises women and belittles their achievements. It's just an ad, I would have thought. It's just an ad. Anyway, dozens of athletes, including Olympic champion Ariane Titmus, have criticised it. Again, it's just an ad.
7: Hello, Pete. Where are we going next?
1: Am I wrong?
7: Where
1: poor old Sydney Sweeney. She gets a rough time sometimes.
7: Apparently it was filmed here in Australia.
1: Oh, yeah?
7: Yeah, remember she was out at the Sydney Swans game about a month ago?
1: Ah, she filmed that here.
7: Maybe. Don't know.
1: Well, there you go. See, I don't know.
7: Yeah.
1: Kind of feel for her. I mean, she's always on the end of all kinds of criticism online, whether it's this ad or whether it's other ads. She's just a lightning rod for criticism.
7: She's a shareholder, too. She's some stakes.
1: I wonder why.
7: New venture. So it's certainly got some attention.
1: Anyway, that's right. Okay, let's get to the fresh headache.
7: Anything else you want to say about it?
1: Yeah.
7: No?
1: Let's move on to the Panthers. I don't think Sydney Sweeney's involved with the Panthers, but selling the Panthers in any way.
7: Last check, hadn't attended an NRL game. But
1: no, just the AFL.
7: Several AFL games.
1: Maybe there's an opportunity to
7: maybe
1: down the track.
7: Yeah,
1: next visit. She'll come again.
7: Yep.
1: Anyway, what's happening with the Panthers?
7: Anyway, warning everyone, a fresh headache for the Panthers ahead of their preliminary final, despite Nathan Cleary avoiding suspension. Cleary was issued with a fine rather than a suspension for making contact with a leg of the Roosters' Hugo Savala. Now it's been revealed he has a stress-related bone issue in his foot. The halfback described it as a little bump after their win over the Roosters on Sunday, but it now appears the situation is slightly more serious. The Sydney Swans have announced veteran Dane Rampey as their stand-in skipper for their remaining finals campaign. With Callum Mills out with a ruptured ACL, Rampey will lead the Swans once again.
8: Yeah, I guess the overwhelming emotion is probably just gratitude to be back here. As you can expect, probably a month ago, it was kind of not looking to... We weren't sure what was going to happen, I guess, with the team and with the club and with the players. And I guess to be here and challenging in a prelim is just something, you know, particularly being at the back end of my career, I'm really, really grateful for.
7: Rampey's 36 years old and out of contract, meaning this week's preliminary final against Fremantle could be his last game. Australia know all too well Zimbabwe are no easy beats in cricket anymore after their T20 World Cup loss earlier this year. The Aussies are in Zimbabwe for 3 one-days beginning this evening. The ODI series against Zimbabwe is a prelude to 3 one-days and 3 tests against South Africa.
9: I guess you could say we've built up a little bit of a rivalry. They've had the wood over us. You know, more recently in the T20 World Cup. So, excited to not only try and, you know, get a little bit of redemption, but also, start building towards the one-day World Cup in a year or so time. So people are playing so much cricket now, you're getting so much more opportunity to improve and get better that there is no easy beats. And I think people can have that perception at times, but it doesn't feel that way in our change room.
7: The 2 one-day series in Africa shape is important preparation for the Aussies ahead of the 2027 One-Day World Cup in the same conditions. The likes of Josh Hazlewood, Travis Head and Mitch Marsh will be in action against Zimbabwe, with Pat Cummins and Mitch Stark joining the squad for the South Africa series. And Aussie Travis Bazana stayed red hot for the Cleveland Guardians in Major League Baseball. The Sydney sider hitting a 2-out home run in the top of the 6th inning to help the Guardians to a key 9-2 win over the Minnesota Twins. The victory keeping the Guardians in front in the chase for the last wild card playoff spot.
10: Field to third, and now it is up to Travis Bazana to come up with that big hit.
11: The pitch swung on, hit high, hit deep to right center. Back is Kiesel looking up, gone! He cleared the 23-foot wall in right center, and Travis Bazana gets that mammoth 2-out blast to right center, and the Guardians have a 6-1 lead. Oh, what a weekend for Travis Bazana.
7: Next hour, Pete, going to have highlights for you from the Premier League this morning. Leeds taking on Newcastle. Not good news if you're a Newcastle fan.
12: Uh-oh.
7: Good news for all those Aussie Leeds fans out there.
12: Yeah, there are a few of them.
7: Yeah,
12: hey?
7: Still over from the Kuil Viduka heydays of the, 2000s?
12: That was a team.
7: That was a team.
12: Yeah.
7: So we'll have those highlights for you just after 7 o'clock.
12: Look forward to that, Luke. Appreciate
7: Thanks,
12: that.
7: Pete.
12: Thank you. Coming up after the break, an AI emergency on Capitol Hill as US Congress returns to discuss a warning that's been made by tech experts this week and tech leaders, plus Barnaby Joyce and Andrew Hastie. Reunite! They've broke down overnight. That's some good news. More on this next.
0: News 24 will be back after this short break.

0: News.
1: You're watching First Edition on this Tuesday morning, folks, and it's good to have your company. Well, US Congress has returned today, with its main focus being the threat of artificial intelligence. Top researchers have called to slow down the development of technology. The OpenAI CEO posted on X overnight, that being Sam Altman, there are two ways AI progress could go very badly and that we must avoid. First, we could lose control of the future to AI. This is unacceptable. We are unapologetically on team humanity, and AI must always serve the people. Second, we could end up in a world with too much concentration of power. If an extraordinarily powerful AI is used by one person or company to impress their worldview onto everyone else, the results could be extremely dystopian. Current and former US officials are now raising concerns about adverse consequences to pausing advancements.
2: That if China has unfettered AI and we've slowed ourselves down and we're behind them and they can apply AI to their military and jump over us and gain military superiority over the United States and the West, that is an existential threat to Western civilization. We were in a race to the known in a nuclear arms race where we were trying to achieve nuclear superiority for the free world. We're in a race to the unknown when it comes to AI, and we don't know the impact it's going to have on civilization.
1: Well, Bill Milligan has the details about how this AI debate has escalated this week.
3: This debate about AI really blew up over the weekend after the leaders of some of America's biggest AI companies all very suddenly got on the same page with each other, saying that AI has to slow down and have some guardrails, or humans can lose control of it entirely with some pretty catastrophic consequences. So it all started with Anthropic CEO Dario Amodei published an essay that warned, without a slowdown, AI systems could potentially go rogue and take over the entire internet within the next 6 to 12 months.
4: I won't lie to you, there are real dangers. And I think for too long, the industry lied to people about the fact that this technology had risks. I don't think I fully just appreciated what it would actually be like when the progress was as fast as it was.
3: Elon Musk and OpenAI CEO Sam Altman, who are bitter rivals, then both came out in support of Amodei's position, saying they agree with him and AI has to slow down. But President Trump is slamming the door shut on that idea. In a Truth Social post this morning, the president says in part, quote, "The only controller guardrails that AI needs is a strong and smart, high IQ president. And the USA has that in spades. We already have tremendous criminal and regulatory power over these companies. There is a sick conspiracy going on against AI and data centers, and the only one that is happy about it is China. Whoever wins AI wins." And some Democrats appear ready to use this issue as a political cudgel against Republicans. Today, Senate Minority Leader Chuck Schumer called for an immediate all senators classified briefing on AI from the Trump administration, and he accused the president of, quote, "looking the other way" when it comes to AI. Other Democrats say this Republican-led Congress is just sitting on its hands.
5: I think it's a mistake for Republican leadership to cancel the last 2 weeks of session and send Congress home until after the election. I think the warnings are too grave and the stakes are far too high to be home and to stay there.
3: House Speaker Mike Johnson says if these AI companies want to slow down, nobody's stopping them. They don't need anybody's permission to do it. They're private companies. But he says Congress can't pass some sort of an AI moratorium or China will end up getting ahead in this AI race.
1: To Canberra now, and Andrew Hastie and Barnaby Joyce have come face to face for the first time since a war of words erupted between the Liberal MP and One Nation just last week. The pair was debating migration and were seemingly in agreement on elements of One Nation's dramatic migration crackdown.
6: After a week of tension over the word traitor, Liberal MP Andrew Hastie and One Nation's Barnaby Joyce are back on talking terms.
7: Barney apologised and I accepted that, so we're on good terms.
8: You're both good?
9: We're right. We're back in the bed together.
7: Yep. I wouldn't say that, mate. I wouldn't say that at all.
6: The pair even showing signs of agreeance over another hot topic, migration.
8: Are there any ideas that you don't like?
7: I think
9: not many.
6: Appearing on an ABC migration forum just hours after One Nation outlined its immigration policies, Andrew Hastie was asked if there were any of One Nation's ideas he disagreed with. But it appears he's in support of more elements than he's not.
7: I think reducing the amount of temporary graduate visas is really important.
8: You think it's a good idea?
7: Yes. I think it's a good idea, absolutely.
8: Any bad ideas?
7: I think stopping the visa hopping is a very good idea.
6: His only gripe is in the detail.
7: The bad idea is that you haven't really explained how you're going to do it.
6: Asked what the coalition's stance on migration is, Mr. Hastie says the opposition's policy is in the pipeline.
0: Are you going to match us?
7: We'll come out when we're ready. It's not a race. It's not a race on social media.
0: So when's that? One Nation. What day is that going to happen?
7: We're working through it. Don't you worry, Barnaby.
6: A smiling Barnaby Joyce seems sure the opposition's policy will bear a strong resemblance.
9: What Andrew says is completely correct, and that's why it's One Nation's policy. Later on, you'll see it as a coalition policy.
8: Okay,
9: we'll just email it to them. Look,
6: Christy Lloyd, News 24.
1: Well, let's keep that conversation going with the Nationals leader, Matt Canavan, this morning. So is One Nation's migration policy going to become your policy eventually, Matt?
10: Well, as Andrew just said there, Peter, we're working through things very diligently so that when we do announce a policy, we can tell people exactly what will happen in the exact year and it will be fully costed. That wasn't the case with One Nation's policy yesterday. Keep in mind, this is One Nation's fourth migration policy in 4 weeks. Barnaby, that you just heard from there, had a completely different migration policy just 2 weeks ago. And I want to make sure that whatever we announce sticks. It's going to stand at the test of time because we've done the numbers and we've done the work. As Andrew said last night, rightly, it's not a race, particularly given neither of us are in government. And so whatever we announce today, tomorrow, in 2 weeks' time or 2 months' time, we can't implement. But what is most important is we get things right. And we can tell all industries, all parts of Australia, why we are going to get behind significant reductions in migration, in the number of temporary visas in this country. It is too high. And you can see this government is completely all over the shop. What's worse than One Nation's disarray on migration in the last month is the government's disarray in the last 2 months. The Labor Party, I think, now have had 6 cabinet meetings to discuss this issue. I wasn't in the room, but it would appear the migration minister has been rolled 6 times. It is a complete and utter mess. The Labor Party needs to get their act together here. They're in government. They have control of our borders. And the rates of migration are far too high. The Australian people are screaming at them to bring the numbers down. So, why aren't they doing it?
1: So a big part, as you know, of One Nation's plan is to cut the amount of international students, but also temporary migrants, and also cut family members, and also kick out those who are here unlawfully. I mean, do you agree with any of that? I mean, does any of that sound like it's probably worth pursuing from your point of view?
10: Well, months ago at the press club, I did say, I called this the student visa system we have at the moment a scam. It is a scam because the universities and migration agents are not selling a degree. They are selling permanent residency in Australia. And I don't think the goal or aim of our universities should be skewed towards making visas rather than teaching students, particularly and primarily Australian students, of course. And so this has got far out of whack and those numbers need to come down. The issue of temporary graduate visas that was announced by One Nation yesterday is something that has to be looked at. People go straight onto these visas. They're often not working in the areas that they've qualified. But really, again, they're just doing their time to qualify for permanent residency. That's not what our country needs.
1: Are you worried about what the business community has had to say, that this could, you know, basically crash the economy in terms of pushing it towards a recession if these kind of drastic numbers are imposed, particularly in the regions?
10: Well, this is why we need to go through the detail. As I said, what's lacking yesterday is an indication of exactly what year and what visa classes these cuts will be in. And so I can understand the business community's concern here, but that's not my only or even primary concern. What we have to do is have a migration program that's in the best interests of our entire country. We have to have a migration program that maintains wide public support over time, and that's clearly not happening under this government. So as I keep coming back to, the Labor Party in power, they can fix this tomorrow. Why aren't they listening?
1: Well, on that, there had apparently been talks that have taken place between Anthony Albanese and Angus Taylor. Are talks off now, as far as you're aware? Have negotiations collapsed between you two?
10: Well, look, we are always open to be constructive. We want to see migration numbers come down and we will work constructively to do that. I want to see that happen now. I don't want the country to have to wait for 18 months for an election because people are struggling to get into a house today. People are living in their cars today. We have hospitals that are
7: stretching.
1: But as far as you're aware, it talks limits between
10: today.
1: The opposition and the government.
10: Well, I'm not aware of any further scheduled talks right now, Peter, but the door's open from our perspective, but there have to be real cuts. And the reason, to my knowledge, the discussions have not been fruitful to date is the government is not serious about bringing migration numbers down from where they are. Keep in mind, even on their projections, which are reduced from the current, say, 300,000 net overseas migration today, the government still has them only coming down to 225,000, and that's still above the long-term average. Now, given that we've had a period of absurdly high migration under this government when they botched the reopening of the borders post-COVID, as Angus Taylor has said for months, we need to have migration levels for the next few years that are well below the average that we've had in the last 20 years to rebalance things. Mm. That's not in the government's plan right now, and we can't support such high levels of migration that are straining the Australian economy and putting at risk the harmony of our society.
1: AI is such a big topic this week, Matt, particularly in Congress today as it returned. I'd like to get your thoughts on this because there is an Australian angle to this. But firstly, you've had all these tech bosses expressing alarm over the rapid development of AI. Donald Trump said overnight, robots aren't taking over. Safety concerns are a hoax. Are you worried about it, though?
10: Well, look, I think there are legitimate concerns here. Take with a grain of salt what is often said by big businesses, particularly when they want more regulation. You just got to be a bit careful. They're not trying to keep others out here. It was all a bit strange this week. It all seems a little coordinated.
1: That's what JD Vance said, for my liking.
10: Yeah, it seemed like an op. And look, no doubt there are safety concerns here. The situation obviously is from our country. These models, the learning that they're doing, the potential frontiers of so-called super intelligence are not happening in this country, and there's little that we can do directly about it. It's something we'll just have to work with other countries on. Obviously, where the rubber hits the road in our country is the building potentially of data centres, potentially the housing of some of these intelligence models eventually, but that's put at risk by our energy situation.
1: Sure.
10: We're not going to be able to take advantage of these things without more energy.
1: On two fronts there, Matt, OpenAI has given Anthony Albanese an ultimatum. It's not going to invest in AI training or renewable energy if the government doesn't water down copyright laws. That's in The Australian this morning. Have you got a response to that?
10: Mm. Well, I don't think we should negotiate with people that want to blackmail us like that. I mean, the whole point we potentially want to potentially house these models is because we would be partnering with what has been a friend or an ally, and I don't think friends or allies make these kinds of threats. So I don't think OpenAI will get very far with such rhetoric or language. We should protect Australian copyright. We should protect Australian artists. That should be non-negotiable. And look, as important as AI is for our future, one thing that I'm much more worried about right now is just our basic national security. Yesterday, we lost the blast furnace at Whyalla. And just to be clear what that means, that building behind me there in the screen, we can't build steel to make buildings like that anymore. That was the last mill that produced structural steel. And so any building steel, bridges, railway lines, we'd either have to import or we wouldn't be able to make from scratch in the future in this country. And given we are the world's largest exporter of iron ore and coking coal, it is an indictment on Australian energy industry and national security policy that we have lost the last blast furnace in this country to make structural steel.
1: All right. Well, that's the Nationals leader, Matt Canavan, on with us this Tuesday morning. Appreciate it, Matt. Thank you. We'll chat again soon. Let's get some weather. Rob Sharp, hello. So it's looking colder in the southeast today. How's it going to play out?
11: Yeah, so chilly day on the way through the southeastern parts. It's already fairly cold through the southeast with a fair bit more cloud cover in play, courtesy of this front that came across Tasmania last night and then into Victoria as well. In fact, the initial change is actually pushing up around Sydney right now, but it's the air well behind the change that is the coldest. So you can see that initial subtly pushing through Sydney today, still getting to 22 degrees, with a couple of showers developing along that coastline as the showers actually peak this afternoon through many parts of Victoria and Tasmania behind that change. But we'll see snow as well developing with this, down as low as 400 metres in Tasmania and 800 metres in Victoria. But we're only expecting light falls over the mainland, a few snow flurries essentially down that low. But you can see the temperatures right now, 7 degrees. degrees in Hobart, 12 in Melbourne, but it feels sub 10 in those regions. In fact, closer to 3.5 degrees out in the wind in Hobart right now. But it will be this afternoon and overnight that we're going to be seeing the coldest weather with this system moving through the southeast. Just 12 today in Hobart with those showers building.
1: Where's the focus of the chill going to be, Rob?
11: The focus tomorrow is going to be on the New South Wales coastline. So we'll see those southerlies marching up the coast today, but then tomorrow they'll be stronger along that coastal fringe, making it feel significantly chillier. So you could see by tomorrow, we've got that cold air running all the way up and even into southern Queensland, those southerlies, as the heat pushes into the northwest of the country. In fact, Perth heading for 30 degrees tomorrow, its warmest weather in 5 months, but still cold through the southeast, with Sydney dropping back to 18 degrees with windy weather along the coastline as well.
1: So does that mean the feels like it's going to be much lower than 18?
11: Tomorrow.
1: Oh, yeah? Oh, there you go. Get the jumper out again and the hoodie or whatever you like. Thank you, Rob. See you soon. Coming up, ADF enlistments. They're at a 16-year high. The Defence Minister, Richard Marles, will be joining us next. So stick around. We'll be right back.
12: News 24 will be back after this short break.

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0: News.
1: Back to First Edition, folks. A surfer remains in hospital after being attacked by a shark off Western Australia. Amber Wilkinson is in Geraldton.
2: Mel Ismail was surfing alone when he was attacked, his leg bitten by a shark. It happened off Glenfield Beach, more than 300 kilometres north of Perth. Another surfer arriving at the beach when he spotted Mel waving for help about 40 metres offshore, telling Nine News he saw blood, risking his own life by paddling in. The hero first responder got him back to shore, a group of teens doing what they could using rope from a surfboard as a makeshift tourniquet. This huge chunk taken out of his board gives you an idea of the size of the ocean predator.
3: Those people that assisted today on the beach are the true heroes.
2: The man in his 50s then loaded into the back of a ute and raced to a waiting ambulance.
3: I've spent 20 years raising a family and watching my kids surf out there and what felt very safe. Yeah, my heart goes out for him and his family.
2: Mel Isman now at Geraldton Hospital in a serious but stable condition. The beach here still closed off. Mel Isman's board and his wetsuit have now been taken for investigators to use to try and figure out what type of shark bit him.
1: One Nation has now drawn level with Labor in New South Wales, less than 6 months out from a state election. New polling commissioned by the Minerals Council of Australia and is published in the Australian newspaper today puts both parties on 29% of the primary vote, whilst the coalition trails on 18%. The survey also found strong support for the state's ban on uranium mining, 67% backing the move if it helps cut emissions. The polling was conducted before Mike Newman was unveiled as One Nation's New South Wales leader. Recruitment in the Australian Defence Force has risen over the last financial year. More than 8,000 personnel enlisted, taking the total permanent and full-time workforce to more than 64,000. That's the largest it's been in 25 years, according to government numbers. Joining us live now, the Defence Minister, Richard Marles. Minister, good to see you this morning. So what's that rise down to?
4: Well, firstly, it is a very significant achievement. As you said, it's the largest defence force we've now operated in a quarter of a century. And recruiting 8,100 people in a year is the largest intake in 16 years. And when we came to government, the defence force was shrinking. In the last year of the coalition government, it actually shrank by 1,400 people. So it is a big turnaround. This is a function of government policy. Like, we are recruiting much smarter. We are doing our advertisements where young people actually are online. So we're doing less on TV, but more online, very much targeting young people where they are. We've had a number of innovative practices such as pop-up recruitment centres, which have proved to be really important and effective. What we've also done, though, is that the recruitment time frame, that is the time from when you seek to join the ADF to when you're putting on a uniform, to be clear, it is still too long. But we have brought that down significantly since coming to government, and particularly in areas where we really need people, in trades where there are gaps. So we're pulling people through that process faster.
1: Right, and but then also at the paying other end, more money.
4: Yes. So at the other end, we've brought the separation rate down, and that's exactly right. We've got continuation bonuses in place, encouraging people to stay on. We've got increases in pay across the Defence Force. And again, in areas where we have particular need, we've had significant jumps in the pay rates. The employment offer in the ADF is much better, and so it's a better place to work.
1: So how do those numbers, Minister, affect or even change your longer-term targets now? Has that been adjusted?
4: Well, no, because we needed to do this to actually increase our numbers significantly to get to those targets. And to be clear, we still have a way to go. And that's why, for example, the recruitment that we've talked about from Five Eyes countries, from our neighbours in the Pacific, I think that's going to play an important part over the coming decade. I mean, that's a longer term project. But this is a really important step down the path. And what it shows is that Australians are willing to serve if the Defence Force can be an attractive place to work. And that's what we've made it be.
1: Okay, elsewhere this morning, Matt Canavan, just a moment ago, said your government is not serious about bringing down migration numbers. Is that why talks between the government

0: a target for the net overseas migration rate in the budget of 245,000 in the current financial year that we're in, going down to 225,000 the year after that, and we're about meeting that target. And that in turn represents bringing migration numbers down relative to what we inherited from Matt Canavan and the coalition when we came to government. At that point, migration was too high. We've brought it down by 40% as against the peak that we inherited. And 245,000 in this financial year represents a further reduction, and we are intent on meeting that target.
1: So, but is that why talks have stopped?
0: Well, I mean, we are serious about bringing it down. Obviously the question is where the coalition is at, but ultimately that is a matter for them. But we are going to achieve this target, and we will continue down the path of reducing migration. Migration does play a very important part in our economy, obviously in our society, but it needs to be calibrated with what infrastructure, what services we have. What we inherited when we came to government was too high,
1: right?
0: And so we are bringing it down.
1: But would you be taking the One Nation approach to cut the amount of international students or temporary migrants or family members? I mean, is there anything in One Nation's policy that you've got your eye on?
0: Well, we have actually already taken measures in respect of international students. So, that's been one of the key steps that we've taken to bring migration rates down. But let's be clear about One Nation. I mean, the sort of numbers that they are talking about would have a massive impact on our economy. We'd be talking about closing regional universities, doctors in the regions, that would be a real challenge. Farmers would be crying out in terms of having the workforce they need to harvest their crops. Nursing homes would not have enough nurses. We would see closures of them in a context where we have an ageing population. If One Nation want to walk down that path, they really do need to have the honesty to say that what their policy is about is closing nursing homes, closing regional universities, making it much harder for farmers to do their job, if not making it impossible. And we do not support that.
1: Is there any beef behind the scenes between Tony Burke and Jim Chalmers over your policy? Is that why it hasn't been properly released yet?
0: No. Well, as I say, the target that we are seeking to pursue has been there since the budget. It was the headline of our policy, if you like,
1: right,
0: was
1: the
0: announced
1: extra details
0: in
1: haven't
0: this
1: been
0: year's
1: unveiled
0: budget
1: by the minister yet.
0: Well, I mean, we've already taken a whole lot of steps down the path of achieving that 245, and we mentioned students as being
1: one
0: of them.
1: So Jim Chalmers got no problem?
0: And we continue to take those measures? We are all working very closely together to achieve this outcome, which is a sensible outcome, a calibrated outcome, given what our economy needs on that one hand, but making sure that it's a migration rate that we can cope with.
1: Let's get to AI. It's a big topic this week, Minister. OpenAI has now threatened to cut investment in Australia, whether it's AI training or renewable energy, if your government refuses to water down copyright laws. What do you make of that sort of language?
0: Well, I've seen what's been said. I think that's overstating, actually, the comments that have been made. I was in San Francisco the week before last. I met with Sam Altman. I met with Dario Amodi at Anthropic. There is a real opportunity here in terms of AI training in Australia. There's a real opportunity in terms of investment in data centres in Australia. It's not new that there are challenges in respect of copyright, which has been raised by those companies. All of this was articulated by the Prime Minister in his speech in July. We do want to see our country take this opportunity. It's a historic opportunity for our nation, but we need to be doing it in a way which protects rights holders, and that means news organisations, it means creatives. But actually, I think you can do both. And this is the point I really want to make. I mean, having now had the conversations with the tech companies as well as news organisations and the like in Australia, I think this is possible to do, and we need to be doing our best to achieve that.
1: So what do you make of that kind of language, though? I mean, threatening kind of dialogue for someone who wants to set up here?
0: Well, Well, I actually don't think it's at the level that you've described it. I mean, I think the person in question was making the point that copyright is an issue which needs to be looked at in the context of OpenAI doing training in Australia. That's not news. We've understood that for a while. That's the issue that we are working through with them, but okay. Doing so in a way which is in our national interest.

0: and does protect rights holders. And as I say, in talking with news organisations here, for example, and that they're a key rights holder in Australia, I do feel as though we are actually able to achieve this. But this is a historic opportunity for our country, not just in economically, although it is very much a massive economic opportunity, but also in terms of our sovereignty and our national security, to be in a position where we can be a part of this really represents one of the most significant sovereignty opportunities that Australia has ever had.
1: Just one more, Minister. I know you've got to go. I've got to go as well. But plenty of talk around cuts to fuel excise again. Oil nearing $110 a barrel. Have you or your government got any plans to revisit the fuel excise and cut it?
0: Look, we don't have plans for that, Pete. I mean, again,
1: but that could change.
0: We're all watching what... Well, we don't have plans for it. We are watching what's playing out in the Middle East, clearly. I mean, there is literally news every day, and I think it's important to take a step back and to just get a sense of what this is going, how this is playing out over a slightly longer term. Our focus has been in respect of ensuring fuel supply in Australia, and we've been able to do that from the moment that this conflict broke out.
1: Defence Minister Richard Marles, thanks as always for your time. Appreciate it. Our top stories: US President Donald Trump downplays AI concerns, calling safety fears a hoax, says Congress returns. The oil price, as we just spoke about, nears $110 a barrel, but no plans to cut the fuel excise, says the government. Migration talks between Labor and the Coalition collapse as business groups claim One Nation's plan would drive the economy into recession. Barnaby Joyce and Andrew Hastie make up after a week of hostilities.
2: We're back in the bed together.
3: Yep. I wouldn't say that, mate.
1: Meanwhile, the leaders of Scotland, Wales and Northern Ireland unite in a push to leave the UK. Plus, in sport, the Panthers deal with an injury to high-profile playmaker Nathan Cleary. That's ahead of the NRL preliminary finals. And cold with showers, even snow in parts of the southeast leads the weather.
4: With Peter Stefanovic, this is First Edition.
1: It is the 15th of September and it's good to have you with us on this Tuesday morning, folks. Thanks, as always, for your company. It's 7 o'clock in Sydney, but we begin this hour in the United States because Donald Trump has overnight dismissed safety concerns over AI as a hoax, as calls grow for greater regulation in the United States. A hot topic, this one. Jonathan Kersley is live for us out of Washington. So, Jono, this is a race against China, really.
5: That's exactly how the president is framing it, saying China is involved, the United States is involved, sending a message to the American people that there is a national security risk if indeed the United States decides to pare back somewhat. President Trump, I want to bring you this statement to Truth Social just a short time ago, saying, "I am the hoax buster and right now I'm breaking another hoax that AI is going to take over, consume and destroy the world and that robots will be marching into our cities and getting rid of us all. This is even wilder than the Russia hoax or the global warming scam. Thank you for your attention to this matter." Obviously, it comes amid concerns from whistleblowers within the industry about the damage AI could do to humanity by the end of the decade. There have been growing calls as Congress resumes sitting here on Capitol Hill today for the US representatives to do more around regulation and control of AI. That's been dismissed by both the president and the vice president. China has also responded with its own message. The foreign ministry spokesperson fronting the press, essentially saying that this needs to be open and this needs to be fair. So there is a reasonable move by the United States Trump administration to try and push back against these calls for regulation, saying that the United States needs to be involved in this. At the same time, you've had the likes of Barack Obama, the former president, weighing in, saying he sees a danger in AI and that Democrats need to pick up this issue politically and they need to pick it up now. A short time ago, Chuck Schumer in the Senate here on Capitol Hill had this to say.
6: "We need immediate action, and the president should take it. The administration cannot in one breath say we need unrestrained AI development to win the race with China, while giving away our AI crown jewels to the Chinese. The United States government cannot sit this one out."
5: So a lot of debate, Pete, around AI, artificial intelligence, exactly what the United States needs to do on this matter. We know President Trump, according to reports, met with Sam Altman, the OpenAI CEO, at the Republican convention at the back end of last week. Those are significant talks as the United States looks to what it can do in what is now essentially an AI arms race. Meanwhile, the other eyes to keep an eye out for on Capitol Hill today: Mitch McConnell, the 84-year-old senator who hasn't been seen here since June 11 when he last voted, suffered a fall, hospitalised with pneumonia. The Senate resuming for the first time since August 7. And at this stage, no sign of Mitch McConnell as yet. Plenty of talk around the Hill as to whether or not he would be making his way back to the action today. As yet, no sign of the 84-year-old, Pete.
1: Okay. Jonathan Kersley, live in Washington. Jono, thank you. To Canberra, and negotiations between Labor and the Coalition over immigration have collapsed as One Nation piles pressure on the major parties to deliver a tougher stance. Ruben Spargo has the details out of Canberra. Ruben, what's the Albanese government's next move going to be?
7: Pete, Tony Burke, the Immigration Minister, could announce Labor's plan for Australia's immigration system as early as this week, but it may not have coalition support. The opposition leader and Prime Minister met on two occasions last week in an attempt to find common ground on legislative measures. It's believed to be part of the hold-up on Labor announcing its plans. The government reportedly could not agree to the demands set by Angus Taylor, and talks have hit a dead end. Here was the Deputy Prime Minister on this.
0: We are serious about bringing it down. Obviously the question is where the coalition is at, but ultimately that is a matter for them. But we are going to achieve this target.
8: I'm not aware of any further scheduled talks right now, Peter, but the door's open from our perspective, but there have to be real cuts. And the reason, to my knowledge, the discussions have not been fruitful to date is the government is not serious about bringing migration numbers down from where they are.
7: Nationals leader Matt Canavan there. One Nation is vowing to reset Australia's immigration system, pledging to cut 750,000 temporary visas over 3 years if it wins the next election. Here's Barnaby Joyce on the potential cost.
9: The will of the Australian people is so pronounced. This has to be dealt with. We will
10: deal
9: with it.
10: No matter the cost.
9: We will deal with it, and it is our policy, and we go forward with it.
10: Are you worried about what the Parliamentary Budget Office?
9: No, I'm not really, because they're not elected. I am.
10: Right.
7: You may have noticed Andrew Hastie there too. It's the first time the pair have come together since the Liberal MP was labelled a traitor by One Nation. He was part of that exchange.
11: Barney apologised and I accepted that, so we're on good terms.
10: You're both good?
9: We're right. We're back in the bed together.
11: Yep. I wouldn't say that, mate. I wouldn't say that at all.
7: Back in the bed, yeah. Pete. That's all I've got.
1: Yeah, that's good. It's very good. I like that. Well done, Ruben. The First Ministers of Scotland, Wales and Northern Ireland have signed a landmark agreement overnight as they push for referendums on independence. They say Westminster's time is coming to an end, adding that it is a memorandum of understanding to work together.
12: Wales, of course, is a nation. We should have the powers, the resources, the fair treatment we need as a nation to build the future our people deserve. And that means working with our neighbours too, sharing ideas, building economic opportunities, standing up for our communities and strengthening relationships across these islands.
1: I covered the Scottish referendum of 2014. It's not what the people wanted, though. But this is the first time that Scotland, Wales and Northern Ireland have all had nationalist leaders. Here's Amelia Harper with more.
13: The leaders of Sinn Féin, Plaid Cymru and the SNP came together to sign what they are calling a memorandum of understanding, calling on the UK government to prepare for constitutional change in their devolved administrations. And this leadership summit, we can see them there signing that document now, comes after the question specifically about Irish unity was very much pushed up the political agenda after the American president, Donald Trump, backed Irish unity in comments made in a trip to Ireland at the weekend. But what was said at this conference, the party leaders had said they are all essentially pushing for independence. They said there could be no clearer sign that Westminster's time is coming to an end. And they very much referenced Andy Burnham's push for devolution, his wish for power to be outside of Westminster, using that to their advantage, saying things must change. Now, looking at the images there, we are looking at John Swinney, the SNP leader, Rhian ap Iorwerth, the Plaid Cymru leader, Michelle O'Neill on the right, the Sinn Féin vice president and Northern Ireland first minister, and Mary Lou MacDonald, the Sinn Féin president. And this is a meeting that matters because it is the first time that those three governments have been led by politicians committed to independence, although it is worth noting that Michelle O'Neill only represents half of the Stormont power-sharing agreement. The DUP wasn't represented here today. They have all been appearing today in their position as party leaders rather than first ministers. But let's look at this memorandum of understanding. It goes through three main topics. So first, the economy. They said that the Whitehall economy is a broken economic model. Secondly, energy. They want to expand their own energy sources in the devolved administrations. And thirdly, international cooperation. They have said that Brexit has damaged their economies and they want to have a future with the European Union. Ultimately, this was a meeting with a shared goal of leaving the UK, but they all acknowledge that the differences between each devolved administration would look a little bit different.
1: Well, the price of oil has shot up again. Brent crude approached $110 a barrel overnight before coming back a little in the last couple of hours. So right now resting above $106 a barrel. Once again, it's over-escalating tensions and concerns in the Middle East. And that price of oil briefly pushed the 10-year US Treasury yield above 5% over deepening investor concerns about inflation. And we'll start there with the Chief Investment Officer at the Motley Fool on this Tuesday morning, Scott Phillips. That price of oil remaining stubbornly high, I mean, I feel like we spoke about this last week, Scott. This is just how it's going to be until the war's over, which, there's some of the reporting out of the US over the weekend suggested this could be entering some kind of forever war territory.
14: Pete, I'm no military or strategic defence specialist, but, I mean, this was supposed to be a very short thing in February, right? And we are here still 7 months later. Yeah. It is dragging on ridiculously. And here's the thing. The market, obviously, the oil price immediately spiked when the hostilities started and then fell back because there was a sense that we would solve this or it would stop and then things would go back to normal. And so we had this kind of lull for a couple of months of, $70, $80 a barrel. It wasn't as cheap as the $67 a barrel it was before the war, but it was, the market was pricing in the end of hostilities. What we've seen over the past couple of weeks in particular is a return, not to the absolute highs, we got to $126 or $7 a barrel in the immediate aftermath, but back to levels that really say this is an ongoing problem. Now, two things. Firstly, in the very, very short and even the medium term, higher oil prices are bad for us putting petrol in the tank, but it's also bad for everything. Oil literally greases the world's economy. Yeah. And so how that moves matters a lot. But think about also the longer term story. What does it mean in terms of how we're prepared to think about the economy, what we're prepared to expect or accept when it comes to prices? So the inflationary impulses go for a very long time. And almost by definition, the way you ask the question is a perfect one. The fact that we don't expect an end means that we're not expecting oil prices to fall. And so you have got futures traders and the market itself saying, well, hang on, what does this mean if we can't get the volumes of oil that we need? Because that was always the problem. And we convinced ourselves it might be okay, and all of a sudden we're back to a situation where we may well be constrained supply-wise for an extended period.
1: So, I mean, this is why there's been a little reporting in the last couple of days about whether the government might be reheating its old fuel excise cut story. Just put that to Richard Marles. He says there are no plans, but we know what that means when the government says there are no plans. Plans can change. But, I mean, there's a lot of folks who have turned out to be true because it ends up being inflationary when you make the cuts to fuel excise and then they're restored. Now there's, talk about whether or not we do that again. Probably not the best idea, but what do you think?
14: No, mate, terrible idea. And here's the thing, not because I don't want people to get a bit of a break at the pump. We absolutely do, right?
1: But because it creates inflationary pressures.
14: Exactly, you nailed it. And so that's the situation we're living with. Now, here's the thing. If and when that remains the case, you make inflation worse. And we're already talking about possibly an RBA rate rise as soon as this month. Some people saying there'll be two, one this month, one November. Then throw on top of that the inflationary pressures. Firstly, of the oil price going up itself anyway. So that's already inflationary. Then a temporary cut, which simply diverts money to other costs, sure, other prices. And then the exercise finishes. Now, again, politics is politics. And as you say, no plans means, well, yeah, it could be tomorrow, it could be never, who knows. But the reality is if they do that, it'll be electorally popular and everyone, yeah, comes and says, of course we want a discount, of course we want relief. And it makes sense. But unfortunately, you like the One Nation Super policy, any additional stimulus, which is what this would be, will simply and can only push prices up.
1: Yeah. Let's close out on the hot story of the day in the United States. And it has been for a few days, ever since we had a whistleblower last week talking about Anthropic. So you got, in one corner, you got, you know, the three wise men, the AI titans of the United States, basically saying, hey, we've got to pump the brakes on this thing because it could end humanity, I mean, in a couple of years. So you got one extreme. Then you got Donald Trump saying, this is a hoax. It's not going to be that bad. But then you got others who are saying, hey, if we start pulling back on AI development, do you think China's going to do that? They're going to take the lead and who knows what could happen then. So where does that leave us at the end of the day, Scott?
14: Pete, the genie's out of the bottle. Any pretense that we can somehow stop this now is simply out the window. Yeah. And the reality is, it's not even individual. People say, oh, well, they shouldn't have been allowed to do this. As you say, it's an international arms race. If it's not the Americans, it's the Chinese. It's not the Chinese, it's somebody else. The technology has marched on to a point where it was going to happen. And we have to learn to live with it. We're in a new arms race. The reality is that, you know, as ever, whenever there's a new technology, and we'll call it a weapon for the fun of it, there is the counter weapon engaged and invented. That must and can only be the case. So, yeah, I think it would be mad for the Yanks to try and say, hey, let's pull this back and let others, firstly, economically, take a lead. Secondly, from a security perspective, take a lead. You need to have the technology. You need to have the ability to counteract or correspond. Now, I'm not saying there's no threat, right? If the very smart people involved in this stuff are saying, we don't know where this ends, the train is running down the tracks, the brakes aren't working, where does it end? Nobody knows. But pretending somehow that we can stop one train and let the other one run away is madness. So, yeah, you're absolutely right, mate. It is remarkably, remarkably productive. I'm using it, a phenomenal amount of time every single workday. So it is going to happen. It's going to be a thing. To pretend we can somehow circle the wagons and go back to a time before AI is silly. But the threat is real. The best option is to be in front of it, or at least at the forefront, so you can respond to what happens.
1: Yeah, and obviously the good stuff's medicine, ending diseases, all that kind of stuff is what we need it for. But then it's there's the other part of it where it's basically replicating itself and working out on its own how to be better, and that's when you start getting into Skynet territory. Scott, good to see you this morning. Appreciate it. Thanks, talk to you next week. We're off to a break, but coming up, Sydney Sweeney. She's in the middle of another controversy, folks. This time it's amongst female athletes who don't like that ad very much. Plus, in sport with Luke, a former giant of the Premier League, on the rise once again.
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News 24 will be back after this short break. 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

0: With First Edition, well, a fugitive Sydney property developer at the centre of the New South Wales corruption inquiry into political donations has fronted the commission. John Nassif denies he had influence over the state government, but he's taken aim at one former minister he says tried to block his developments.
1: After a week-long delay, one of the most anticipated witness to front ICAC, John Nassif appearing voluntarily via video link from Beirut, Lebanon, to set the record straight.
2: I'm going to speak my heart and I'm going to say exactly what happened with me in my whole entire career for 35 years in Australia.
1: Nassif is accused of making illegal political donations to the right faction of the New South Wales Liberal Party as he worked to have property developments fast-tracked. Nassif aired his frustrations about approval delays and took aim at members of the Liberal Party's centre-right faction, Federal Member Alex Hawke and New South Wales Police Minister David Elliott.
2: I spoke to everyone about my frustration. I took it to all level of politics. I went to the Parliament House maybe 10 times, spoke to the President of the Parliament House in regard to David Elliott, spoke to a few ministers then, and they told me the guy is bully, racist, and he doesn't want you in the area to build in the area.
1: ICAC has previously heard a dirt file on David Elliott had been circulated by members of the right faction. He gave evidence in August and is not accused of any wrongdoing. John Nassif fled Australia for Lebanon in 2022 and there's currently an international warrant for his arrest for alleged fraud offences. The commission has heard he bragged about his influence over the New South Wales state government, but that's something he denies.
3: I hold 50% of the power of this government now, more, 51-52%.
4: I hold 50% of the power of this government now, more, 51-52%. We won right-wing, managed to win the right to vote and the right to elect all councils in New South Wales.
2: I was saying nonsense to everyone to tell him I'm not dead yet.
1: John Nassif will return to the witness stand today. Matt Taylor, News 24, Sydney.
0: Well, some of the world's biggest athletes are criticising Sydney Sweeney over her new Just Sports ad. The Hollywood actress appears mostly nude whilst mock-playing various sports in the video. You saw it at the top there, but this is some of the reaction that's been so far because there are accusations the campaign sexualises women and belittles their achievements. Does it, though? Dozens of athletes, including the Olympic champions Ariane Titmus, criticised the ad, so part of her post that she put up, not only is it a kick in the face to every woman who has dedicated life to perfecting her craft, but every woman who enjoys sports for what it really is, teamwork, friendship, dedication, excellence and unity, on and on it goes. It's just an ad. You know what I mean? That's just what I would have thought. A lot of people aren't happy about it, but poor old Sydney Sweeney, she's a bit of a lightning rod.
5: Yeah.
0: Wonder why.
5: Well, there is that, isn't it? It was always going to be a high-profile, get-your-attention type ad,
0: yeah,
5: right? They made effort to try and conceal
0: attention.
5: That.
0: Yeah.
5: And it's interesting because they've won because they've got so much attention for this due to the furious reaction. And then the multiple female athletes have reinforced what the world already knows, that they're incredible at what they do.
0: Yeah.
5: And they have a platform and a voice now as well to show that.
0: Yeah.
5: So no one's really lost
0: I just feel
5: out of this. I think both
0: far,
5: sides are walking away.
0: Yeah. I mean, Ariane Titmus, she's a legend, obviously.
5: Yeah.
0: But I think the blowback's a bit much.
5: Well,
0: for something that's just an ad, remember?
5: Yeah.
0: Just an ad.
5: Was this exactly what they were hoping for?
0: Like, if I see an ad of David Beckham, I'm like, oh.
5: Yeah.
0: I'm no professional athlete, but I'm like, I'm buying what he's selling.
5: Yeah, exactly.
0: Anyway, let's get to the actual sport of the day, including the NRL.
5: Yeah. Brutal time of year. Players are playing through really significant injuries at this point, including Braden Trindle. He's going to play through the rest of the NRL finals in pain. Trindle spent a month out with a dislocated shoulder and is still in discomfort even after his return, but with a do-or-die clash against the Roosters looming on Saturday night. The cost you'll have to bear.
6: There's a certain degree of toughness you have to do to play in this sport, and to play like the way with that bunk shoulder, it's an extra degree. So, yeah, really proud of his efforts to get himself right to play in this final series and then put himself in a position to make those tackles and put his shoulder on the line for the team. It's something what we value, and hopefully he's ready to go again this week.
5: Injury concerns at Penrith too as they wait to find out who they'll meet in the preliminary final. Nathan Cleary is now battling a foot injury. Hawthorn isn't intimidated by Brisbane's powerful midfield, confident their own group can hurt the Lions in Saturday night's preliminary final. The Lions responded from their week one finals humbling at the hands of the Swans with a devastating display in their win over the Crows at the weekend. The Hawks wary but not alarmed by what they saw from their next opponents.
7: Although the result didn't go our way against them at the Gabba, you know, 6 weeks ago, whatever it was now, played quite well as a midfield group, and we're able to get the ball into our front half, but just couldn't quite keep it there, unfortunately. So, full confidence in the group to go head-to-head with the names that they've got in there and hold our own for sure.
5: The winner will play the Swans or Dockers in the grand final, and Leeds' solid start to the new Premier League season continued with a 4-1 hammering of Newcastle at Elland Road. Three of the goals came in a devastating 15-minute spell before half-time that ensured the Yorkshire-based club would sit in third on the table after four games with two wins and two draws.
8: Calvert-Lewin. And still! Ampadu. Not cleared for, and hit home by Okafor.
5: Newcastle got one back right before the final whistle, but it couldn't erase the significant damage already done. So for the thousands upon thousands of Leeds fans still in Australia following that golden era with Harry Kewell and Mark Viduka and a few others there.
0: Remember those days?
5: Yeah, Champions League semi-finals against Real Madrid. Good morning for them. Great morning too. A great weekend for Hull City with Lucas Harrington.
0: Yeah,
5: so
0: it's still really
5: fourth
0: well, aren't they?
5: In the Premier League and unbeaten so far.
0: Good stuff, Luke. Thanks so much. Coming up after the break, is the threat of AI greater than the threat of China? Well, US officials and tech leaders continue to disagree. It feels like it's one or the other here. Plus...
9: Yeah, we're right. We're back in the bed together.
10: Yep. I wouldn't say that, mate.
0: Ah, that's funny. Andrew Hastie and Barnaby Joyce broke down overnight as the two MPs debate migration and, as you just heard, a bit more. We'll be right back.
11: News 24 will be back after this short break.

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1: It is good to have your company on this Tuesday morning, folks, and thanks for joining us here on First Edition. Well, US Congress returned today with its main focus being the threat of artificial intelligence. Top researchers have called to slow down the development of its technology. Not just researchers, the actual bosses of the biggest companies in the world. The OpenAI chief, Sam Altman, he posted on X overnight. Here we are. There are two ways AI progress could go very badly and that we must avoid. First, we could lose control of the future to AI. This is unacceptable and we are unapologetically on Team Humanity. AI must always serve the people. Second, we could end up in a world with too much concentration of power. If an extraordinarily powerful AI is used by one person or company to impress their worldview onto everyone else, the results could be extremely dystopian. So current and former American officials are now raising concerns about adverse consequences to pausing advancements.
2: That if China has unfettered AI and we've slowed ourselves down and we're behind them and they can apply AI to their military and jump over us and gain military superiority over the United States and the West, that is an existential threat to Western civilization. We were in a race to the known in a nuclear arms race where we were trying to achieve nuclear superiority for the free world. We're in a race to the unknown when it comes to AI, and we don't know the impact it's going to have on civilization.
1: Yeah, and that was from our colleagues at Fox earlier, and he got really quite to the heart of the matter now. We are in a race, and I just don't think there's any way these big American giants are going to pull back, because if they do, that allows China to do whatever it wants. OpenAI is warning it may hold back major investment in Australia unless the Albanese government changes its approach to copyright laws. The tech giant says Australia could become the first country outside the US to host its AI model training, but only if copyright settings are loosened. The ultimatum coincides with Labor promoting AI as a major new source of economic growth. Treasury estimates it could add $116 billion to GDP over the next decade. OpenAI has also linked talks over renewable energy investment for data centres to copyright reform. The Deputy PM believes a balance can be achieved when I asked him about that.
3: We do want to see our country take this opportunity. It's a historic opportunity for our nation, but we need to be doing it in a way which protects rights holders, and that means news organisations, it means creatives. I think you can do both, and this is the point I'd really want to make. I mean, having now had the conversations with the tech companies as well as news organisations and the like in Australia, I think this is possible to do, and we need to be doing our best to achieve that.
4: I don't think friends or allies make these kinds of threats, so I don't think OpenAI will get very far with such rhetoric or language. We should protect Australian copyright. We should protect Australian artists. That should be non-negotiable.
1: Negotiations between the government and the opposition over migration appears to have collapsed. Anthony Albanese and Angus Taylor have reached a dead end after the Prime Minister could not agree to the Coalition's demands. Now, the Coalition says the government's not serious about bringing the numbers down. So the development comes as One Nation releases its plan to cut migration numbers by more than 750,000 over 3 years. This was some of the reaction today.
3: I mean, the sort of numbers that they are talking about would have a massive impact on our economy. If One Nation want to walk down that path, they really do need to have the honesty to say that what their policy is about is closing nursing homes, closing regional universities, making it much harder for farmers to do their job, if not making it impossible, and we do not support that.
4: I'm not aware of any further scheduled talks right now, Peter, but the door's open from our perspective, but there have to be real cuts. And the reason, to my knowledge, the discussions have not been fruitful to date is the government is not serious about bringing migration numbers down from where they are.
1: Leaders warned One Nation's policy could drive the economy into a deep recession with major concerns, and this was shared by Matt Canavan, actually, with major concerns with what would happen to our regions. Andrew Hastie and Barnaby Joyce have come face-to-face for the first time since a war of words erupted between the Liberal MP and One Nation last week. The pair were debating migration and were seemingly in agreement on elements of One Nation's migration crackdown.
5: After a week of tension over the word traitor,
0: Liberal MP Andrew Hastie and One Nation's Barnaby Joyce are back on talking terms.
5: Barney apologised and I accepted that, so we're on good terms.
6: You're both good?
7: We're right. We're back in the bed together.
5: Yep. I wouldn't say that, mate. I wouldn't say that at all.
0: The pair even showing signs of agreeance over another hot topic, migration.
6: Are there any ideas that you don't like?
5: I think...
7: Not many.
0: Appearing on an ABC migration forum just hours after One Nation outlined its immigration policies, Andrew Hastie was asked if there were any of One Nation's ideas he disagreed with. But it appears he's in support of more elements than he's not.
5: I think reducing the amount of temporary graduate visas is really important.
6: You think it's a good idea?
5: Yes. I think it's a good idea, absolutely.
6: Any bad ideas?
5: I think stopping the visa hopping is a very good idea.
0: His only gripe is in the detail.
5: The bad idea is that you haven't really explained how you're going to do it.
0: Asked what the coalition's stance on migration is, Mr. Hastie says the opposition's policy is in the pipeline.
7: Are you going to match us?
5: We'll come out when we're ready. It's not a race. It's not a race on social media.
7: So when's that? One Nation. What day is that going to happen?
5: We're working through it. Don't you worry, Barnaby.
0: A smiling Barnaby Joyce seems sure the opposition's policy will bear a strong resemblance.
7: What Andrew says is completely correct, and that's why it's One Nation's policy. Later on, you'll see it as a coalition policy.
6: Okay,
7: we'll just email it to them. Look,
0: Christy Lloyd, News 24.
1: Well, One Nation's popularity remains unchanged in Victoria in the first political poll following its leader's admission of previous drug use and drink driving. Live to Jack Nyhoff in Melbourne. So do the voters surveyed really care about Warren Pickering did in his 20s, Jack? What's it revealed?
2: No, not really, Pete. This is the first political poll that we've got in Victoria since that news of his drink driving and using drugs in his early 20s. And it's really not really changed at all. One Nation, the primary vote holding steady at 23%. And he's still got a net positive approval rating as well. Let's take a closer look here at the primary vote in Victoria. The coalition is ahead on 28%, Labor 25%. This is a Resolve political monitor. 71% of voters are also committed to their vote. And when it comes to the preferred Premier, opposition leader Jess Wilson, she remains the favourite on 28%, Ben Carroll 20%, Warren Pickering unchanged 8%. Now, this survey also found that Victorian voters particularly worried about debt as Victoria's net debt rises to $200 billion by 2050. Our worry levels were sitting in the 70% compared to the 60% in other states across the East Coast. And interesting enough, around 49% of voters wanted to pause the costly suburban rail loop that has a price tag on it of about $33 billion. That is a coalition policy. So with the November state election fast approaching, One Nation, according to this survey, remains in a steady position. The coalition gaining popularity, according to this political polling, and some worries for Labor. Pete.
1: Okay. Jack Nyhoff, thank you. Enlistments at Australian Defence Force has risen to a 16-year high, according to government numbers. The military's workforce has grown to its largest level in 25 years, increasing by 5% year on year. The government has spent more than $1 billion to grow the number of military personnel since 2022. This was miles earlier.
3: Came to government, the Defence Force was shrinking in the last year of the coalition government that actually shrank by 1,400 people. So it is a big turnaround. This is a function of government policy. Like we are recruiting much smarter. We are doing our advertisements where young people actually are online.
1: Joe's Labor's bonus scheme and relaxed enlistment standards may have contributed to ending a recruitment crisis. Let's pick that up with the former Australian Major General Mick Ryan. An increasing Defence Force, that's a good thing. Mick, are you happy with those numbers?
8: Well, on its face, they're good numbers, but generally we see good numbers whenever the economy isn't performing well and whenever unemployment is rising. That was the case in 2019 and the case in 2021. So it's good to see the rise, but these people will be joining a Defence Force where the government has cut spending on acquisition and cut spending on maintenance.
1: So what would they see once they get there? Might they be disappointed? Is that what you're saying?
8: Well, I think there'll be some disappointment because they'll be going to units that aren't as ready, have equipment that doesn't have the money for maintenance, and to organisations that don't have money for innovation to buy the things like drones and counter-drone technology that is required on the modern battlefield.
1: What did you make of the plan? I mean, there's no surprise that the numbers have ticked up because the thresholds for admission have been lowered and there's better pay now. So, I mean, obviously that works.
8: Well, obviously, especially when unemployment's going up and the cost of living's going up for all Australians. The last budget, the 26-27 defence budget, saw an $800 million increase in personnel spending, whilst at the same time about $1 billion drop in acquisition and sustainment. So they're, you know, taking from one bit of the budget, which is readiness, to bump up temporarily personnel figures.
1: So where does the focus need to be? Where does the focus need to be, if not at recruitment?
8: Well, the focus needs to be strategic, and that strategic focus needs to see Australia spending more than 2% of GDP on defence. 2% of GDP gets us nuclear submarines, or it gets us a ready Australian Defence Force. It will not buy both.
1: And particularly in this arms race that's taking place right now involving artificial intelligence, Mick, have you got a view on that? Because, I mean, it's a hot debate right in America overnight. So you got one side, the tech titans, who are saying, we've got to pump the brakes. Donald Trump has said overnight, there's going to be no problem. Any safety concerns are a hoax. Meanwhile, you've got others saying, look, if we pull back, China will do what it wants, whether that's AI and military. We've already seen what it can do with military and all of the devices that it has at hand. I mean, where could that lead?
8: Well, like every technology, AI has its benefits, but it also has its dangers if there are zero guardrails. That appears to be the case in some countries at the moment. We wouldn't imagine introducing a new car without some kind of safety regulation. We wouldn't imagine introducing new baby formula without some kind of government regulation. Artificial intelligence needs to have some regulation to ensure it's safe for humans to use.
1: Yeah, but I mean, the CCP would certainly, if the Americans were to pull back, I mean, it would certainly take up the mantle, wouldn't it?
8: Potentially, but on the American advantage in artificial intelligence is pretty significant. And overnight, we've just seen the head of one of China's intelligence agencies express significant concerns about artificial intelligence and how it might threaten the rule of the Communist Party in China. So even the Chinese have concerns about AI at this point in time.
1: All of that will be covered at the top of the hour. Good to see you, Mick. Appreciate it. We'll talk to you again soon. Let's go to Rob Sharp for the weather this morning. Looking colder in the southeast today, Rob. How's it going to play out?
9: Yeah, pretty chilly through Victoria and Tasmania, and it's building through New South Wales as well as that change pushes further northwards. So through the southeast, a gloomy start to the day, courtesy of this front that came through last night, bring a few showers, but there's not that much in it right now. But the wet weather is starting to build through western Tasmania, and it will flow up and across Tassie and southern and mountain Victoria, and the New South Wales coastline will see some showers shifting further northwards. So for Sydney, for example, it's primarily this evening that we'll see the wet weather, but the chill starting to take hold through those southeastern areas, so much so that we have snow developing as low as 400 metres above sea level in Tasmania and 800 metres above sea level in Victoria. So some pretty chilly air. It very much feels like winter. Right now, 8.5 in Hobart, 11 in Melbourne, but out in the wind, it feels a fair bit colder, down at just 3.5 the apparent temperatures in the Hobart area at the moment. And it will stay in that kind of ballpark across today, really, because those temperatures will top out near 12 degrees near midday, maybe 11 a.m., and then become colder again into the afternoon, with the wind chill making it feel much colder through Victoria and Tasmania for today in particular, Pete.
1: Okay, so where's the focus of that chill going to be tomorrow, Rob?
9: Tomorrow, it's going to be the New South Wales coastline. So we'll see the windy weather charging up the coast tomorrow. Only the odd shower in it. Not really expecting much from that, but the temperatures will be a fair bit colder. And those southerlies will even move into southern Queensland, with Brisbane backing off to 24 tomorrow. But you can see a lot of that dark blue shading covering the southeast corner, with some very cold air lingering on for tomorrow. Not quite as windy for Melbourne and Hobart. For Sydney, though, it will be. And only an 18-degree top, with apparent temperatures through the day probably topping out at about 14 degrees.
1: Ah.
9: But for the West Coast, completely different story, 30 degrees tomorrow.
1: So is that feels like?
9: Yeah.
1: Is that the feels like going to be at 14?
9: Yeah, at the top of the day.
1: At the top? Damn, that's cold.
9: Yeah.
1: Thank you, Rob. Hey, Allegra Spender, walking into Parliament House. She's talking about One Nation, I think. Should we listen just for a moment and then we'll go to a break?
10: society, it's about the people we love. That's important, and that's of the context we need to keep this in. So I do think there are problems with our current migration system. I think the government hasn't set a clear enough agenda, we haven't built enough infrastructure, and there are real problems there. But I can't see, honestly, based on what One Nation has put forward yet, that it is addressing the real issues here. And I look at something like their focus on stopping...
1: Yeah, we've got to go to a break, but that gives you an idea of what's on Allegra Spender's mind this morning. We'll take a break. We're coming up, a foreign company who invested in an Australian farm unable to answer key employment questions. That and more on migration, more on artificial intelligence ahead. We'll be right back.
11: News 24 will be back after this short break.

0: News 20.
1: You're watching First Edition, folks. Thanks for your company. Well, One Nation's Pauline Hanson is in hot water again, this time over comments made last year in a podcast about Indigenous Australians. Watch.
2: We're actually all leaning towards this Aboriginal, teaching about Aboriginal culture and language. For what? Mm. What? And I'll say it on your program. What the hell have they done in this country? For supposedly 60,000 years, they'd never invented the wheel. There was nothing there. What are we actually holding up? Mm-hmm. A few, rock paintings? Sorry. Mm-hmm. Yeah. They're the most primitive race on earth. Mm-hmm. And we're supposed to be holding up and saying what they've achieved. They've achieved nothing.
1: Well, the One Nation leader mentioned on X overnight, the media's in a tailspin again today about comments made a year ago on this podcast, urging people to go and have a look. You be the judge. But Shadow Home Affairs Minister Jonathan Dunham joins us live now. So if you were the judge, what are your thoughts on that, Jono?
3: Oh, it's an interesting take for a political or community leader to lump an entire group of people together and basically say they're primitive and they're linked together by race or ethnic background or skin colour. I mean, I honestly don't see how that contributes to the political debate or to the advancement of our country. As Jacinta Namper-Jimper Price has highlighted, there are a range of issues that confront the community she's a part of. They want to get out of the cycle of abuse and welfare dependency and elements of the community struggling with those things are something they want to address. And when you have a community leader, an elected leader, someone who says she wants to lead this country as Prime Minister, saying things about a whole cohort within our community, then I think she has a bit of explaining to do. But, of course, all we're hearing from Pauline is pre-recorded messages and posts on X. She has not fronted cameras this week, and I think she should come out and explain what she means and why it was okay to say that.
1: Would you think there needs to be an apology of some kind there?
3: Well, if she can't explain why it's a reasonable thing to say, and I don't think she can, I mean, how you can say that and claim it's OK is kind of beyond me, but, so therefore an apology, just like the apology is owed to Andrew Hastie and all of the veterans she called traitors in the last period of time. So I say that stop hiding from cameras, come out, and while you're at it, maybe explain your immigration policy and its shortcomings too.
1: OK, we'll get to that in a moment, but are you happy that Andrew Hastie and Barnaby Joyce have mended bridges? Mended fences, I should say.
3: Well, I think it does point to Barnaby being an eminently reasonable human being. We lament the fact that he went to One Nation, of course, and I think he probably regrets that too, but that bed is made and he has to lie in it. But it is a sign of maturity. It's something that, of course, the One Nation leader lacks. I mean, all you'd have to do is turn around and say, you know what, bridge too far to call you a traitor. We'll take the cartoon down and we'll move on. But instead, no. Just dig your heels in and keep making this accusation, not real leadership.
1: Let's get to migration now. Have talks broken down between the opposition and the government?
3: Well, look, we've put our list of requirements forward for there to be meaningful reform when it comes to a broken migration system. They were published last week around ending visa hopping, getting rid of the 77,000 illegal overstayers, dealing with people making secondary and subsequent applications onshore, for visas, of course, strengthening the temporary exclusion order regime to keep ISIS fighters or similar people out of the country. They're things that the government, of course, was not really willing to go at. And, of course, our demands remain. We'd be happy to work with them, but they've got to meaningfully deal with these issues. I guess the other thing too is, while we do that, then, of course, if we happen to get some meaningful reform, you can bet your bottom dollar One Nation would then say, it's the uni party. Well, no, this is properly trying to fix the immigration system. That's what we're all about.
1: So what's the point of contention, the biggest disagreement between yourselves and the government over this one? Is it numbers? Is it purely numbers?
3: Yeah, well, you've got to actually have a pathway to get the numbers down. And the problem is what they put forward didn't really demonstrate a pathway to doing so. What we put forward was an extra set of levers that would actually address those issues, but restore integrity into the immigration system. So we did not think what they put forward would actually do the job required for our country.
1: Are you going to end up copying One Nation's policy on migration?
3: No. I would never copy a piece of work that has not been modelled, has not been costed. We don't understand the impact. That's the problem here. I mean, it's great to throw out some numbers. Some of them are uncapped, some of them are capped. We're not sure which ones, what impact it will have on the economy. Sorry, that is not a robust piece of work, and as evidenced by the fact that none of their party have been out answering questions from journalists at a press conference or on your program this morning. This is a problem, and I say come out, answer the questions, and we can have a proper debate.
1: I'm running out of time, but I do want to ask you about AI. It's a hot topic, particularly in the United States. Congress has resumed, and this is going to be the topic du jour as we head into the midterms as well. Do you believe it is a threat to humanity, or do you think that is overplayed, Jono?
3: I think that's overplayed. I think that we do need to have in place guardrails and safety measures to ensure that we don't let this technology run away without us. I was talking to representatives of a couple of the big... Don't let it rip, and none of the companies want that either. This is the thing. They realise that there are risks associated with this. That is a mature approach, and I think government

0: companies operating out of America will not put us at risk of ceding ground to the CCP.
1: What about this front page story in The Australian today? It's got these comments attributed to OpenAI, Jono, that basically says that it would not consider domestic AI training or renewable energy to power its systems if the government refuses to water down copyright laws. What do you make of that kind of rhetoric?
0: Well, it's funny. Under the current copyright laws, copyright holders are getting 100% of $0. And we don't know what models are training here in Australia. We don't know who's ripping stuff off open source data like the internet. And copyright holders are getting precisely zero of zero. And that's why we do need to look at reforms. We need to find a way to ensure that copyright holders are fairly compensated. But we need to deal with this issue or else we're not going to be in the game when it comes to ensuring we're protected against our adversaries like the CCP. If we don't get this sorted, we will be putting our country at massive risk, both economically and on a national security front too.
1: That is the Shadow Home Affairs Minister, John O'Dunham, talking to us live out of Canberra this morning. Thank you so much, Senator. Well, coming up after the break, is the threat of AI greater than the threat of China? That's something that the US Congress is debating. So we are live to DC next. John O'Kersley standing by for all the latest developments overnight, plus how damage to a Saudi Arabian pipeline is affecting oil prices. We'll be right back.
2: News 24 will be back after this short break.

0: News 24 will be back after this short break.
1: President Donald Trump doubles down on his dismissal of AI safety concerns as Congress returns. Crude oil prices rise towards $110 a barrel as a Saudi shutdown fuels fresh supply fears. One Nation puts pressure on parties to adopt a tougher stance on migration, but talks between Labor and the Coalition collapse. Barnaby Joyce and Andrew Hastie reunite after a week of political tension.
2: We're back in the bed together.
3: Yep. I wouldn't say that, mate.
1: And not so fast. And the leaders of Scotland, Wales and Northern Ireland unite. Speaking of uniting, but this is a push to leave the United Kingdom. More on that soon. Plus, in sport, a fresh concern.

0: for the Panthers with Nathan Cleary battling a foot injury. And today's weather cold with showers and snow in the southeast. Going to be fresh tomorrow. That feels like temperature's going to drop right off.
1: Live with Peter Stefanovic. This is First Edition.
0: It is the 15th of September and it's great to have your company. On this Tuesday morning, folks, it's just gone 8 o'clock in Melbourne, but we begin in the United States this hour because Donald Trump has branded any safety concerns about AI as a hoax. As Democrats in Congress ramp up calls for greater regulation of the technology. That appears to be the debate here. Regulate or let it rip. Let's go to Jonathan Kersley, our man in Washington. Jono, the president indicating this is an AI arms race with China.
2: And that's his argument for letting it rip, Pete. Essentially, he is saying that China is doing it, we need to do it, and if the United States doesn't, well, in that case, there is a national security risk to the United States being exposed. He made these initial comments on Air Force One on the way home last night, but a short time ago, taking to Truth Social with this statement. I want to bring it to you because it's fascinating the insight that he is providing here. I am the hoax buster, he says, and I'm right now breaking another hoax that AI is going to take over, consume, and destroy the world, and that robots will be marching into our cities and getting rid of us all. This is even wilder than the Russia, Russia, Russia hoax or the global warming scam. Thank you for your attention to this matter. China has also been hitting back around concerns over AI, describing it as fear-mongering confrontation and vicious competition that would hamper efforts towards sound global AI governance. But as Congress returns here on Capitol Hill, Pete, for the first time in, well, a number of weeks, for the Senate, it's the first time since the beginning of August, there is debate raging. Barack Obama, the former president, told Democrats at a fundraiser yesterday he believes that this technology could be dangerous. He's telling them now to make this a political fight, and that they are here on Capitol Hill today. Chuck Schumer, Hakeem Jeffries, among those senior Democrats, really trying to step up the legislative fight around regulation, but both the president and the vice president pushing firmly back against that. Let's hear from the vice president and then Hakeem Jeffries.
3: I feel a little bit weird about the fact that you have so many frontier AI tech companies kind of coming to the government and begging the government to regulate them. It feels a little bit to me like a bit of a Trojan horse. So I think we just have to be careful about this. The other thing the president said pretty consistently is that we know that the Chinese are engaged in this long-term AI race against the United States. We want to make sure the United States, we do things smartly, but we stay ahead of the curve.
2: All this, Pete, after a week or so where whistleblowers inside the AI industry have been warning about the damage to humanity they see from AI by the end of the decade. Right now here, as Congress returns, the debate is around regulation. But the AI issue, it's not just restricted to here, as we know. This is a global issue and a global arms race we're now witnessing.
4: Why do Republicans always have to follow the lead of Donald Trump? He says these concerns are a hoax. Clearly, they are not a hoax. They are very serious. His own friends, like Elon Musk, have made clear that these issues connected to artificial intelligence need to be dealt with decisively. His own boy acknowledges publicly that this needs to happen.
2: So there's Hakeem Jeffries there, Pete, as the concerns from Democrats mount here on Capitol Hill. It's shaping as a political fight. The Trump administration really pushing back against this, though, putting themselves in an arms race. And remember that all-important state visit from President Xi, it's less than 2 weeks away.
0: Yeah, that'll be a doozy. Jonathan Kersley, live for us in D.C. Jono, thanks. The price of oil has shot up again overnight, folks. Brent crude approached 110 US a barrel before pulling back a little in the last few hours, so now resting at about 106 US a barrel. Once again, it's over escalating tensions in the Middle East. And that price of oil briefly pushed the 10-year US Treasury yield above 5% because of deepening investor concerns over inflation. Back to the oil price, and despite all of that, though, the government maintained this morning it will not return to a fuel excise cut.
5: Look, we don't have plans for that, Pete. I mean, again, we're all watching Well, we don't have plans for it. We are watching what's playing out in the Middle East, clearly. I mean, there is literally news every day, and I think it's important to take a step back and to just get a sense of what this is going, how this is playing out over a you know, slightly longer.
0: Yeah, remember, the fuel excise cuts, as welcome as they can be, ends up causing bigger problems down the track, such as inflation. The coalition claims the Albanese government is not serious about bringing migration numbers down, prompting the collapse of negotiations. Live to Ruben Spargo in Canberra. Ruben, Labor's next moves being closely watched now.
6: Pete, the Deputy Prime Minister has told News 24 that Labor is serious on this front. Tony Burke, the Immigration Minister, could announce Labor's plan on Australia's migration program as early as this week, but it may not have coalition support. The Prime Minister and the opposition leader met twice last week in a bid to find common ground on legislative measures. Apparently or reportedly that these talks have hit a dead end after the coalition's demands could not be agreed upon. Here is Jonathan Dunnion, the shadow immigration minister.
7: I mean, you've got to actually have a pathway to get the numbers down. And the problem is what they put forward didn't really demonstrate a pathway to doing so. What we put forward was an extra set of levers that would actually address those issues but restore integrity into the immigration system. So we did not think what they put forward would actually do the job required for our country.
5: We are serious about bringing it down. But, you know, obviously the question is where the coalition is at, but ultimately that is a matter for them. But we are going to achieve this target.
6: One Nation is vowing to reset Australia's immigration system, slashing 750,000 temporary visas over 3 years if it wins the next election. Here was the economic spokesperson for One Nation, Barnaby Joyce.
8: The will of the Australian people is so pronounced. This has to be dealt with. We will deal with it, and it is our policy, and we go forward with it.
9: Are you worried about what the Parliament Budget Office?
8: No, I'm not really, because they're not elected. I am.
9: Right.
6: This was the first time Barnaby Joyce and Andrew Hastie have come face to face since the Liberal MP was labelled a traitor by One Nation. Is love in the air?
10: Barney apologised and I accepted that, so we're on good terms.
9: You're both good?
8: We're right. We're back in the bed together.
10: Yep. I wouldn't say that, mate. I wouldn't say that at all.
6: They're right, but potentially not back in the bed, Pete.
0: Yeah, I've watched that a few times today and it's still funny. Ruben, thanks. One Nation has drawn level with New South Wales Labor, according to a new poll 6 months out from the state election. Laughter, well, Julia Bradley in Sydney. Julia, this is quite the position for the minor party that doesn't currently have any representation at Macquarie Street.
11: No One Nation MPs here at New South Wales Parliament, Pete, but definitely hoping to change that come the March state election. As One Nation flies high in the polls here, we also see the party appoint former New South Wales Trade Commissioner Mike Newman to that position as the party's state leader, so tasked with driving their state election campaign. Now, Mike Newman is also going to be running for the high-profile seat of Cessnock in the New South Wales Hunter region. And today we've got this fresh polling suggesting that they are polling pretty well on par, in fact, with the Labor Party here. This is polling done by Insightfully, commissioned by the Minerals Council and exclusively in News Corp papers today. So 1,000 voters surveyed in early August, so a month ago, and it shows that on a first preference basis, Labor and One Nation tied 29% of first preference votes, compared with 18% for the Liberals and Nationals. Compare this to the last state election when One Nation was sitting at 1.8%, 37% for Labor, and more than 35 for the coalition. A snapshot too at how likeable some of our leaders are in Australia's biggest state. Chris Minns, high 11%. Kelly Sloan still struggling with voter recognition. She's the opposition leader. Pauline Hanson, -8, according to the poll done a month ago. And Anthony Albanese, bottom of that list, -22. It's also given us a sense of how voters feel about uranium mining. It says 52% of respondents strongly support this being done in our state in the way it is in other states, that being the Northern Territory and South Australia. 15% totally opposed this, 33% considered neutral. Now, Pete, a bill that would overturn a ban on uranium mining in New South Wales was introduced in the New South Wales upper house in May by Libertarian MP Philip Ruddock, and it ended up passing there. It hasn't passed the lower house. The Labor government is staunchly against this happening, but Philip Ruddock hoping that there will be debate on it this week, given that we are at a sitting week here in New South Wales this week. So a bit of a snapshot, Pete, 6 months out from our state election.
0: Okay, Julia Bradley, thank you so much. The First Ministers of Scotland, Wales and Northern Ireland have signed a landmark agreement overnight as they push for referendums on independence. They say Westminster's time has come to an end, adding that it is a memorandum of understanding to work together.
12: Wales, of course, is a nation. We should have the powers, the resources, the fair treatment we need as a nation to build the future our people deserve. And that means working with our neighbours too, sharing ideas, building economic opportunities, standing up for our communities and strengthening relationships across these islands.
0: It's the first time, well, see, I covered this in 2014. Scotland's push for independence didn't work. It's not what the people wanted. But this is the first time that Scotland, Wales and Northern Ireland have all had nationalist leaders. Here's Amelia Harper with more.
13: The leaders of Sinn Féin, Plaid Cymru and the SNP came together to sign what they are calling a memorandum of understanding, calling on the UK government to prepare for constitutional change in their devolved administrations. And this leadership summit, we can see them there signing that document now, comes after the question specifically about Irish unity was very much pushed up the political agenda after the American president, Donald Trump, backed Irish unity in comments made in a trip to Ireland at the weekend. But what was said at this conference, the party leaders had said they are all essentially pushing for independence. They said there could be no clearer sign that Westminster's time is coming to an end. And they very much referenced Andy Burnham's push for devolution, his wish for power to be outside of Westminster, using that to their advantage, saying things must change. Now, looking at the images there, we are looking at John Swinney, the SNP leader, Rhian ap Iorwerth, the Plaid Cymru leader, Michelle O'Neill on the right, the Sinn Féin vice president and Northern Ireland first minister, and Mary Lou MacDonald, the Sinn Féin president. And this is a meeting that matters because it is the first time that those three governments have been led by politicians committed to independence, although it is worth noting that Michelle O'Neill only represents half of the Stormont power-sharing agreement. The DUP wasn't represented here today. They have all been appearing today in their position as party leaders rather than first ministers. But let's look at this memorandum of understanding. It goes through three main topics. So first, the economy. They said that the Whitehall economy is a broken economic model. Secondly, energy. They want to expand their own energy sources in the devolved administrations. And thirdly, international cooperation. They have said that Brexit has damaged their economies and they want to have a future with the European Union. Ultimately, this was a meeting with a shared goal of leaving the UK, but they all acknowledge that the differences between each devolved administration would look a little bit different.
0: Still in the UK, Prince Harry and Meghan Markle have moved their children to a new school just 2 days into the term over security concerns. The couple's spokesperson say heavy traffic between their home and the original school was putting pressure on their security arrangements. Prince Archie and Princess Lilibet had only started school after the family returned to the UK from California. The Duke and Duchess of Sussex say the decision was not a reflection on the school or its staff. We're off to a break, but coming up, Sydney Sweeney's provocative new advertisement causes an Olympic-sized outrage. She's at the centre of it again, even though it's just an ad. Also in sport with Luke, Steve Smith has a few things to say about his cricketing future. We've got an update on that next.
1: News 24 will be back after this short break.

News 24 will be back after this short break. News 24 will be back after this short break.

0: News 24 will be back after this short break.
1: You're watching First Edition, folks. The foreign company, which bought one of Australia's largest farms for a carbon credit project, has been unable to confirm how many full-time jobs the plantation will provide. The UK investment group has also admitted it'll be months before a single tree is planted, as taxpayers foot the bill for the controversial project.
2: Speaking exclusively to News 24 amid a wave of criticism.
3: Gresham House is the third largest forestry manager globally now. So whatever they do, they conduct significant due diligence and they're very confident that we will grow good quality sawmill, saw grade construction timber.
2: UK investment group Gresham House is defending its plan to plant 12 million pine trees across Tasmania's largest farm, Rushy Lagoon. Half of the property will remain grazing land, supporting 3,000 head of cattle. Gresham says the project will create nearly 200 jobs.
3: A rotation of pine will be up to 30 years, so the numbers we're looking at the moment are 190 direct jobs around forestry, agriculture, and the support of all of those.
2: But when asked how many full-time ongoing jobs, suggested it could be as low as 8.
3: I can't tell you the exact number of full-time. It's calculated over the process year on year, so it's high in forestry establishment phases, but there are quite a number of forestry management that are full-time, so I think there's 8 to 10 forestry management through that process.
2: Gresham House has also revealed it won't plant a single tree until as late as May next year.
3: We won't take any risks this spring. We'll wait until the autumn, probably next year, to put trees in the ground.
2: The 22,000-hectare farm was on the market for 18 months when Gresham House bought it in July for $142 million. News 24 recently revealed several locals made competitive offers within 3% of the eventual purchase price. However, Anthony Albanese's Clean Energy Finance Corporation provided a $69 million injection, as well as an $8 million grant to plant the trees.
4: Look, we've got to get those issues right, and that's a very controversial one. To be clear, that was a British company buying out a New Zealand company. So it's two lots of foreign ownership.
5: But the New Zealand company was farming. This will no longer be fully farming.
4: It had been for sale on a number of occasions.
2: The Tasmanian government has been critical of Canberra's involvement.
6: With what I have an issue with is the process. And the fact that $69 million from the Clean Energy Finance Corporation can be used to advantage one purchaser over another.
7: One potential answer: the Tasmanian government's own department classified the land as low agricultural productivity. That classification may have been considered when the Foreign Investment Review Board assessed the sale. Aspen Blomfield, News 24, Hobart.
1: Well, some of the world's biggest athletes are criticising Sydney Sweeney over her new Just Sports ad, which is promoting the No Vig betting calculator platform. So the actress, you can see it there, appearing mostly nude while mock playing various sports in the video. And that's the thing, mock playing. Now, there are accusations the campaign sexualises women and belittles their achievements. Dozens of athletes, including Olympic champion swimmer Ariane Titmus, have criticised the ad. So she said on Instagram, "Not only is it a kick in the face to every woman who has dedicated her life to perfecting her craft, but every woman who enjoys sports for what it really is, teamwork, friendship, dedication, excellence, unity. How do we live in a world where monetizing a woman's body and sexualizing women's sport is still a thing? Sydney Sweeney, do better." I notice there are people online who have raised the question of photo shoots for like Sports Illustrated. So that would answer that question. Also, just in a little bit of research, No Vig is an American platform. It cannot be accessed in Australia. I think they might be using Sydney Sweeney for clicks. Just a thought. Well, I guess I'm coming to the defence of Sydney Sweeney.
8: So Sydney Sweeney has 25.7 million Instagram followers.
1: Yeah.
8: Guess how many views the reel of the ad has.
1: Oh, yeah. So it's a win.
8: 42.8 million.
1: So they're laughing all the way to the back. There you go.
8: But exactly what they want.
1: Any type of post goes
7: directly to the bank account.
8: The world is talking about it, a company that no one 48 hours ago knew anything about.
7: And that precisely is why these big companies are going for her.
8: Yep. So it's done its job.
7: You know what? Just a thought, but maybe Nike should be using her.
8: Maybe.
7: Because it's in the doldrums.
8: Whoa, they're doing it pretty tough right now, aren't they?
7: They are doing it tough, but Sydney Sweeney is certainly not. Let's get to the headache for the Panthers now, Luke.
8: Yeah, headache for the Panthers in terms of Nathan Cleary, their biggest star ahead of their preliminary final. Despite avoiding suspension, he was issued with a fine rather than a ban for making contact with the leg of the Roosters' Hugo Savala. Now, though, it's been revealed he has a stress-related bone issue in his foot. The halfback described it as a little bump after their win over the Roosters on Sunday, but it now appears the situation is slightly more serious. What about this? It's high stakes in the AFL right now, of course, but a little more so for the Sarong family. Caleb Sarong's Dockers play brother Jai's Swans on Friday night. The prize, a spot in the AFL Grand Final.
9: Something that growing up, you probably think it'd be nice to play with each other and win a Grand Final together, but that's not to be, and we'll be going against each other. So, yeah, it's going to be a strange one. One's going to be stoked when the final siren goes and the other one's going to be pretty disappointed. But I'm sure at the end of the day, we'll both be extremely happy for each other.
8: The sides have only met once this year, with that game seeing Fremantle win by 38 points at Optus Stadium. Steve Smith admits he's no certainty to still be playing Test cricket come next year's Ashes series. Smith made the comments in an interview with The Telegraph in the UK. Series shapes as a farewell and final frontier for a host of veteran Aussies. Smith will be 38 by the time the first ball is bowled. Not that that's old. Australia hasn't won an Ashes series on English soil since 2001. The right-hander is currently playing in the European T20 Premier League.
7: Has been a minute.
8: For the Amsterdam Flames, your favourite team. One eye on trying to force his way into the Aussie T20 squad. For the LA Olympics in 2028, where cricket returns to the schedule for the first time in 128 years. Leeds' solid start to the new Premier League season continued with a 4-1 hammering of Newcastle at Elland Road. Three of the goals came in a devastating 15-minute spell before half-time that ensured the Yorkshire-based club would sit in third on the table after four games with two wins and two draws.
10: Calvert-Lewin. Not cleared for, and hit home by Okafor.
8: Newcastle got one back right before the final whistle, but it couldn't erase the significant damage already done. And the VAR, Pete, behind Manchester City's controversial derby winner, has been dropped for this weekend's Premier League fixtures. So Matt Donoghue is in the VAR booth for Erling Haaland's winner against Pete's Manchester United at Old Trafford. The assistant VAR, Blake Antrobus, has also been left without an assignment after the governing body of officials, ProRef, admitted the decision was wrong.
7: That was rigged. Yeah. So that was City fans. They had to be City fans.
8: Look at Enzo Fernandez clearly in an offside position and clearly being active in the play, but it was given both men are not expected to return until at least after the international break. That is a classic one of overthinking what is a really, really simple decision.
7: And it's annoying.
8: And then coming up with the
7: wrong
8: call.
7: Because we had the momentum then too. We had the momentum.
8: Didn't deserve. No one should be losing a game because of a call like that. There is enough.
7: Yeah, there was overturned. Like the right call was in place.
8: Yeah, offside was ruled on the field and then it was overturned by the VAR in ridiculous circumstances.
7: Yeah, yeah. That was true. Set up somewhere. Thank you, Luke. Well done, mate. Coming up after the break, the debate over AI resumes as Congress disagrees with experts over the severity of its threats, primarily the boss, the US president. He believes it's a hoax. Plus...
11: Yeah, we're right. We're back in the bed together.
12: Yep. I wouldn't say that, mate.
7: Yeah, not so fast, as Maxwell Smart would say. Andrew Hastie and Barnaby Joyce bro down as the two discuss migration after a bit of a spat last week. We'll be back in a moment.
0: News 24 will be back after this short break.

0: US First Edition, folks. US Congress has returned today with its main focus being the threat of artificial intelligence. Top researchers and owners of companies have called to slow down the development of its technology. Even China has weighed in overnight. Let's get to the OpenAI chief, Sam Altman. He said this on X: there are two ways AI progress could go very badly that we must avoid. First, we could lose control of the future to AI. It's unacceptable. We are unapologetically on Team Humanity, and AI must always serve the people. Second, we could end up in a world with too much concentration of power. It's kind of already happening with the tech kings, though. If an extraordinarily powerful AI is used by one person or company to impress their worldview onto everyone else, the results could be extremely dystopian. Well, current and former US officials are now raising concerns about adverse consequences to pausing advancements. And this is one argument that was put up overnight by a contributor at our colleagues at Fox News, Mark Thiessen, who used to be a speechwriter for George W. Bush, who laid out the argument here.
1: If China has unfettered AI and we've slowed ourselves down and we're behind them and they can apply AI to their military and jump over us and gain military superiority over the United States and the West, that is an existential threat to Western civilization. We were in a race to the known in a nuclear arms race where we were trying to achieve nuclear superiority for the free world. We're in a race to the unknown when it comes to AI, and we don't know the impact it's going to have on civilization.
0: Well, OpenAI is warning it may hold back major investment in Australia unless the Albanese government changes its approach to copyright laws. The tech giant says Australia could become the first country outside the US to host its AI model training, but only if copyright settings are loosened. So these quotes are in The Australian this morning. But the ultimatum coincides with Labor promoting AI as a major new source of economic growth. So a little bit of a contradiction emerging here. Now, Treasury estimates it could add $116 billion to our GDP over the next decade. In fact, it's already climbing. OpenAI has also linked talks over renewable energy investment for data centres to copyright reform. So maybe that's what this is all about. Maybe it's just this, and it's prepared to give up ground on something else. I don't know, I'm just thinking on the spot here. It needs more than renewable energy to power its data. The Deputy Prime Minister, the Defence Minister, Richard Marles, on the program earlier, believes a balance can be achieved.
2: We do want to see our country take this opportunity. It's a historic opportunity for our nation, but we need to be doing it in a way which protects rights holders, and that means news organisations, it means creatives. I think you can do both, and this is the point I really want to make. I mean, having now had the conversations with the tech companies as well as news organisations and the like in Australia, I think this is possible to do, and we need to be doing our best to achieve that.
0: The opposition has also called for more protection against risks that may follow the rise of artificial intelligence.
3: This is a race between the CCP and their allies and the West, including the United States. And we have to make sure that we're in the right camp, which is, of course, with our Western allies, the democratic countries like the United States, and using their technology, but putting constraints in place to protect ourselves against risk we don't understand yet. I'm confident, based on the advice I've received from the big companies operating out of America, we will not put us at risk of ceding ground to the CCP.
0: One Nation's popularity remains unchanged in Victoria in the first political poll following its leader's admission of previous drug use and drink driving. Live to Jack Nyhoff in Melbourne. So did the voters surveyed care about Warren Pickering and what he did in his 20s, Jack?
4: Well, Pete, this is the first poll since that news emerged last week, and no, really, they don't. Now, it hasn't improved One Nation's polling here in Victoria, according to this one political poll, but it hasn't really done anything to change it, really. One Nation, on the primary vote, holding steady at 23%, and Warren Pickering's approval rating is still in the positive as well. Of course, this is following that news at the press conference last week where he did admit to doing drugs and drink driving in his early 20s. He's since changed his life. He says he doesn't do it anymore. Let's dig into these numbers. This is a Resolve political poll this morning. It shows the Coalition is the most popular political party in Victoria, 28% Labor behind at 25%. 71% of voters say they are committed to their vote. When it comes to the preferred Premier, opposition leader Jess Wilson, she remains the favourite at 28%. Ben Carroll, 20%. Warren Pickering, 8%. But as we say, that's not really changed. Now, the survey found that Victorians are the most worried about debt in the country. That worry level is sitting about 72% across the eastern states. That worry level, in contrast, is in the 60% there. And what was also really interesting in this political polling was around the suburban rail loop. It turns out 49% of Victorians want it paused and reviewed. That's quite interesting because that is a coalition policy. Of course, that election coming up on November 28. And broadly speaking, this polling showing that the coalition is ahead. One Nation maintaining that popularity. And it shows in this polling, Pete, that Labor might be struggling a little bit.
0: Okay. I reckon so. Jack, thank you. A West Australian man has been attacked by a shark at a popular surf beach in the coastal area of Geraldton. The 50-year-old was surfing alone when another surfer spotted him in distress. A group of teenagers then pulled him to the shore. The man reportedly has suffered serious leg injuries and is in a serious but stable condition at Geraldton Hospital. That beach remains closed. Let's get back to AI. It's the dominant story today. And on one side of the argument, which has been backed by the three wise men of the AI industry, the bosses of Anthropic, OpenAI and SpaceX, Elon Musk, etc., it's moving too fast and we need to pump the brakes. On the other, you've got the US President, Donald Trump, who believes the threat is overplayed, saying overnight that safety concerns are a hoax. Well, joining us live now, omniscient AI CEO Stephen Sheeler joins us live for his thoughts on this. So who's right, Stephen?
5: As with most things, the truth probably lies somewhere in the middle. I think you referred to them as the three wise men of AI. I think they're certainly the three most powerful men in AI. And their point of view today is that AI needs more constraint, more regulation, more guardrails around it. But then you see the administration saying, no, you know, let's go as fast as we can. And I think probably through some of your commentators, you've heard there is some criticism of the big AI frontier models that they're trying to do this for regulatory capture. They're saying, hey, regulate us a bit and that'll keep anybody else from competing with us. So, you know, there's a lot of things at play here at the same time.
0: Yeah, because J.D. Vance said something like this too. I mean, he feels a little bit weird about when you've got the bosses of these companies all coming together asking to regulate. What's the concern there? Just elaborate on that point, freezing out competitors.
5: Yeah, well, there's sort of an irony here in the sense that, hey, I'm building something that's so dangerous, somebody needs to control me. And then the question can be said, well, then why don't you stop building it? And of course, they have an incentive to build something very powerful and something very strong because they're all heading for IPOs now, or they're looking to increase the value of their businesses. And so it does seem like an internal contradiction. But at the same time, there are genuine concerns that perhaps these leaders are speaking in truth, saying, hey, this technology, whether we're building it or somebody else is so powerful that it could have very disruptive impacts on humanity and on society. And therefore, we really do need regulation to do this. You know, we're not just doing this to kind of sell our own book. We're not just doing this to prevent others from competing with us. We are genuinely concerned about the power of this technology.
0: So just elaborate on what's emerged that you are most worried about. I mean, I read the piece over the weekend. I've read the accounts from the whistleblower and others too who have claimed these non-human agents, as they're called, are basically replicating themselves, you know, kind of like Agent Smith did in Matrix, right? So, I mean, perhaps not that violent, but maybe they will be, but they're making themselves smarter and better without us. I mean, is that something that will emerge and become more of a problem?
5: Yeah, well, let's use an analogy here. Many of the viewers will be parents or you're a former child yourself.
0: Yeah.
5: When your child is young, you have relative amounts of control over them, what they do, what they say, where they go, who their friends are. But as they get older and smarter, guess what? Your influence wanes as a parent and they become eventually independent and they'll make their own decisions and do what they want. Well, this is kind of where we are with AI. These agents are essentially intelligent Synthetic intelligence. You can think of it as a person, if you will. And as it gets smarter and as it starts to mature more, it may decide to do things that it wants to do that aren't necessarily in humanity's interests, or it may not have the right guardrails around
0: it.
5: So the concern is it will go off and do what it wants. It won't do what humanity wants it to do.
0: Give me some examples. I mean, I guess we're speculating here, but what's an example of things that it could do that's not in our interest?
5: I'll just give you a hypothetical. Let's say you set a goal for the AI to cure cancer or to eliminate human suffering. And well, it might say, well, I'll just eliminate humans, therefore they won't suffer. So you can see that it gets to the right answer, but in a way that's not necessarily good for us.
0: And how would it do that?
5: As these systems become more integrated into the world economy, into the internet, et cetera, there are lots of different vulnerabilities or areas where AI can start to express itself, like power grids or healthcare systems. So there's many different vulnerabilities that, you know, we don't fully appreciate as everyday people, but they're out there and the AIs can attack them.
0: And do you subscribe to the point that's been made by more than a few people overnight too, and we're getting back to the American political system, that if the US pulls back, right, if these three wise men do pull back for whatever reason, does that open up the opportunities for China to press ahead and the CCP to do what it wants?
5: Yeah, there's a lot of factors at play here. One of the big concerns is that if the US or the West decides to limit AI development, that China won't be under the same constraints, and that therefore, if there's any bad AI in the world, it will be Chinese AI, it won't be American. Now, whether that happens or not, I don't know. We'll have to see how it plays out. But one of the calls of these three wise men is that we need to bring China into this discussion as well, to almost have an arms control agreement similar to what we had with nuclear weapons in the past.
0: So we'll just close on this point. Do you really believe that these guys want to pull back? I mean, they're in the race now. I mean, the race is underway and there's a lot of money to be made.
5: Well, I point back to the previous comment I made, which it seems ironic that if you're making something that's so powerful that it needs to be regulated, then why are you making it in the first place? And so it seems like an internal contradiction. But I think if you go deep into these organizations and you see some of the whistleblowers or the folks that are leaving them, they are seeing things that are very concerning. And I think there is a genuine concern that we're creating a technology that does need to be controlled in some way that's more centralized around governments.
0: Well, it's good to talk to you this morning, Stephen. Thanks for simplifying a lot of that for us so we can understand. Really appreciate it. Thank you. Let's get some weather. Rob Sharp, good morning to you. So it looks colder in the southeast today. Yeah. How's it going to play out before it gets really cold tomorrow?
6: Yeah, it's even colder tomorrow for some. But for Victoria and Tasmania, today is probably the peak of the chill in terms of the daytime cold. We're talking about these showers streaming in the wake of the front that came through last night. You can see those showers have just increased a bit more over the last couple of hours in Tassie. That will build across the state through this afternoon. And for Victoria, we'll see a few more showers this afternoon and this evening. And some showers could contain some small hail today in those two states. That's how chilly it is, with snow developing down to 400 metres in Tasmania and 800 metres above sea level in Victoria. So this is one of the coldest air masses we've seen this year, and it's now the springtime. So it'll come as a bit of a shock to many people how cold it is today. Right now, close to 10 in Hobart and 13 in Melbourne, but out in the wind, it feels closer to 2 degrees in Hobart. So that gives you a picture of the wind chill factor for today. But you can see the top temperature, 12, 15. Sydney, 24, but the wind will start picking up later. Some showers developing this evening before it becomes even colder there for tomorrow.
0: Okay, get ready for that. Rob Sharp, thank you so much. We're off to a break, but coming up, will Gavin Newsom run for president? Well, he's addressed that, or at least part of the speculation overnight. An interview has emerged. What's he had to say? We've found it. We'll bring it to you next.
7: News 24 will be back after this short break.

News 24 will be back after this short break. News 24 will be back after this short break.

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1: Yeah, Mr. Gruber has the numbers this morning over at CommSec. How are our markets shaping up today?
2: Good morning. Yes, the Aussie market isn't shaping up so well, with it likely to be slightly down at the open. According to index futures, they're going to be about 0.2% lower. That comes after dips on Wall Street overnight, with the S&P 500 down 0.5% and the Nasdaq 0.6% lower. And it was after that news story that you were talking about earlier around AI and Anthropic's CEO calling for a slowdown in AI development. Chip stocks tumbled overnight because of that. They were down almost 6%. Nvidia slumped over 3%. Commodities, oil rose again by 1%. Other commodities were mostly lower, including copper and gold. Meantime, the Aussie dollar also slumped a little bit. It was down 0.3%. It's currently trading at 71.39 US cents. Pete.
1: Good on you, James. Thank you so much. Well, One Nation, as we know, launched its migration plan yesterday, which has been strongly criticised by opponents. That includes the government, that includes the coalition. But what is clear, and this is according to most polls, including another one in the Nine newspapers overnight, that people want cuts to migration. Joining us live now is former Labor Senator Stephen Conroy. So we're going to have to do what the people want, Stephen. So, I mean, where's the line here? Clearly there's an issue behind the scenes within the government, though, because it's not coming out with its numbers yet.
3: Well, the view of the Australian public has always been over a long period of time that we needed to control our migration and our migration numbers. And those are very fair and reasonable arguments. Otherwise, you end up with a situation that we had a long time back with refugees coming on boats in a completely unregulated way. And you've just got to see the disastrous response to the mass immigration that's taking place through Europe. And just recently you're seeing across the English Channel. And the public are saying, hey, wait, we're all for being compassionate and helping, but we're being flooded by these flotillas. So I think these arguments are playing out right across the Western world. We probably had it first back in the 2010s and 2015s. So both political parties have adapted to the reality that Australians want to be able to control their border.
1: And do you think One Nation is leading the argument?
3: Well, at the moment, One Nation certainly got the coalition totally spooked. The coalition probably lost nearly half their vote to One Nation since the last election, and that's an enormous hit. It's starting to erode into Labor's vote as well. But the debate around the numbers that came post-COVID is what I think really generated a new spark to the debate, where we had no migration for 2 years. No one was allowed in the country, if you remember, and that led to an enormous spike afterwards, as all that pent-up demand, people who'd had visas waiting. But it also saw a lot of people choosing to stay in Australia for a variety of reasons, whether they were overstaying their visa or they were given permission by the Morrison government and the Albanese government to stay longer with different visas because we had a skill shortage and these individuals had skills. And you just got to look at the business community who've come out absolutely and said, just a minute, this is going to cause a recession. And so Pauline Hanson doesn't care about what's going to happen tomorrow or the next day. She just wants the sound bite today to try and whip up votes and community resentment. The Liberals are trying to be a little bit smarter, pretending it's about housing. Hanson at least doesn't. She just says we shouldn't have migration. But this debate is going to be real. It's going to be hot and all parties have to adapt
1: is there a bind that the government is in right now being led by apparent friction? And this is according to the Saturday paper on the weekend, which pointed to the fact there's a disagreement between the Treasurer, Jim Chalmers, and the Home Affairs Minister, Tony Burke. I mean, the point of that argument is that more migrants means more dollars in terms of a tax take for the Treasurer, whereas the Home Affairs Minister, I mean, he's got to balance all of these concerns. Do you know much about friction behind the scenes when it comes to Cabinet?
3: Look, I may occasionally have seen some of it, but what you're seeing is a legitimate debate behind closed doors. The Cabinet is always considered to be something where everyone has their perspective, everyone puts their position, and then there's an agreed position reached. So this is a genuine debate. You all get Treasury figures that tell you. If you do a One Nation style policy, it will have a disastrous impact. And then there's tweaks that can be made to a number of visa systems that will reduce the number. Bear in mind, we're coming down from 500,000, that surge after COVID, to a more manageable number around 300, and now aiming to be less somewhere. I think Labor's in the 200s, high 200s. The Liberals are in the low 200s. One Nation are in the, let's have no net, what did they say, net negative immigration. Yep. This is a disastrous policy. So the balance needs to be struck between the Liberals somewhere in the low 200s and Labor in the higher 200s.
1: Okay. But we will see where that lands, particularly if once Tony Burke does his speech with all those latest numbers. It's been pushed back a bit, but Stephen, we will have to leave it there because the Californian thank you, by the way, Stephen. The Californian Governor Gavin Newsom says he will not run for president in 2028 if Kamala Harris enters the race. So, remembering they're two Californians. So, Mr. Newsom says competing against the former Veep and the Democrat Party nominee for president would risk splitting the same support base and amount to mutual assured destruction. He says their supporters overlap too heavily for both of them to contest the Democratic nomination. This is a discussion that he's had with Jake Tapper whilst fly fishing, I think.
4: Rokana.
5: Yeah.
4: Kamala.
5: Yeah. I don't know if she runs, but we'll see.
4: I know she's called around.
5: Yeah. But I wouldn't run if she ran.
4: If she runs, you will not.
5: Of course not. Why would I? I wouldn't do that to her. I wouldn't do it to me. Why would I? I wouldn't do that to you. I wouldn't waste everyone's time.
1: Well, it should be said that his numbers are not as good as hers when you're looking at the latest polls. I'm surprised to know that she's out on top, actually. So despite the thrashing that she got last time, Kamala Harris, according to polls, is still on top on the Democrat side of things. So that's above Gavin Newsom. Maybe he's reading the tea leaves there. Ms. Harris has not confirmed, though, whether she plans to run for president again. While fly fishing, good spot for an interview. Laura Jays, good morning to you, hosting AM Agenda right now. So there you go, Gavin Newsom's out.
6: Yeah, right.
1: He felt like he had momentum there for a while because he enjoyed attacking Trump, and now he's pulled back.
6: Nah, that's just a warning for Kamala to step aside. I reckon she's had her turn. That's what he's saying to that supporter base. But we'll see.
1: Yeah.
6: As if he's not going to run.
1: Yeah, like,
6: everything he's doing right now is paving the way for 2028. Yeah. So we will see.
1: Hey, what are you following today?
6: I've got a big story today. The AFP Commissioner is on the program. She's issued this clarion call. It's almost a new war on drugs. She said that Australia's appetite for illicit drugs, the amount of money that we pay for drugs, and that she's talking about the casual user on a weekend. She says this is directly fueling crime, violence, and even a growing national security threat. It's quite the op-ed she's written in news.com today, and she'll be on the program in about 15 minutes.

News 24 will be back after this short break. 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

0: Morning. Welcome to AM Agenda. The AFP Commissioner issues a clarion call. Australia's appetite for illicit drugs is fueling crime, violence and growing national security threats. Also today, OpenAI has issued further demands on Australian copyright as debate rages over safety concerns amid rapid advancement. One Nation puts pressure on the major parties to adopt a tougher stance on migration as talks collapse between Labor and the Coalition. Barnaby Joyce and Andrew Hastie back side by side is all forgiven. And Sydney Sweeney seems to enrage female athletes in her latest ad campaign.
1: Live with Laura Jays, this is AM Agenda.
0: Good morning. The battle over AI is an arms race with China as President Trump calls safety concerns around the technology a hoax. Let's go to our Washington correspondent, Jonathan Kersley. Now, there are calls from Democrats on Capitol Hill for tighter regulation. They're not the only ones.
2: No, they're not. Congress has returned here for the first time since, well, the beginning of August for the Senate. The House has had a little bit of time, a week or so back in between that gap. But the debate over AI here is raging. It's the technology, it's the data centers, it's concerns around safety. After we saw those whistleblowers last week from inside the industry raising their concerns about what they say.

0: is being done to the technology, what the technology could do, and ultimately how it could deal with humanity by the end of the decade. The warnings have been stark, and the messages being sent back by the political leadership here in the United States, well, even clearer. President Trump essentially saying that the United States is in an AI arms race with China, messaging to the American people that pulling back in any way, shape or form could be a national security risk to the United States of America and allow China to advance. Of those safety concerns, well, he posted to Truth Social a number of times today, this his most recent one earlier on today, saying, "I am the hoax buster and right now breaking another hoax that AI is going to take over, consume and destroy the world and that robots will be marching into our cities and getting rid of us all. This is even wilder than the Russia, Russia, Russia hoax or the global warming scam." China has also hit back overnight around concerns over AI. Its foreign ministry spokesperson describing it as fear-mongering, confrontation and vicious competition that would hamper efforts towards sound global AI governance. Well, here on Capitol Hill, Laura, there have been calls from Democrats, among others, for there to be tighter regulations around artificial intelligence and what it could do. Barack Obama, over the course of the last 24 hours, has told a fundraiser that Democrats should make this a political issue, that he sees a real danger in this technology. So when Congress returned today, Democrats leapt on that opportunity. Let's hear from Vice President J.D. Vance and then Hakeem Jeffries.
1: I feel a little bit weird about the fact that you have so many frontier AI tech companies kind of coming to the government and begging the government to regulate them. It feels a little bit to me like a bit of a Trojan horse. So I think we just have to be careful about this. The other thing the president said pretty consistently is we know that the Chinese are engaged in this long-term AI race against the United States. We want to make sure the United States, we do things smartly, but we stay ahead of the curve.
2: Why do Republicans always have to follow the lead of Donald Trump? He says these concerns are a hoax. Clearly, they are not a hoax. They are very serious. His own friends, like Elon Musk, have made clear that these issues connected to artificial intelligence need to be dealt with decisively. His own boy acknowledges publicly.
0: Laura, we know AI is a global issue and it is intensifying too in Australia, where today there are reports that OpenAI has issued a directive to the Australian government saying it will not invest in AI education and training, that it will not invest in renewable technologies unless the Albanese government moves to step back from some of the copyright issues that it has been looking at. Data centres have been a major issue. This has been described by the Australian government as similar to the mining boom of the early 2000s. So much is the government eyeing the investment into those data centres. But this is what Richard Marles had to say on News 24 earlier today.
3: We do want to see our country take this opportunity. It's a historic opportunity for our nation, but we need to be doing it in a way which protects rights holders, and that means news organisations, it means creatives. I think you can do both, and this is the point I really want to make. I mean, having now had the conversations with the tech companies as well as news organisations and the like in Australia, I think this is possible to do, and we need to be doing our best to achieve that.
4: On another issue, Jono, have we seen Mitch McConnell today?
0: He has returned. Alas, the 84-year-old senator who last cast a vote in the Senate back on June 11 suffered that fall, hospitalised with pneumonia, has not been seen in public since. Photographs posted to his social media, but he is back. The 84-year-old was wheeled out of his home, whisked up to Capitol Hill here, made his way inside to the Capitol building before greeting colleagues on the Senate floor, casting aside any sort of dispersions that something fatal may well have happened to the 84-year-old senator. But he is back. He is inside the chamber, appearing in a wheelchair as he greeted colleagues, the very frail 84-year-old. Well, there have been significant concerns about his health and well-being. But Laura, he's already indicated as far as his political future goes, well, he is not going to be seeking another term after the midterms. Once his term ends in January of 2027, he is done and will be able to go off and retire.
4: Okay, Jono, thank you. Appreciate it. Bring it back home now. Industry leaders in the Northern Territory are warning cuts to migration numbers will have a catastrophic impact on the economy. Let's go live to our Northern Australia correspondent, Matt Cunningham, now. He's in Darwin. What are the main concerns?
5: Well, there's been a lot of talk about One Nation's policy announced yesterday, Laura, but industry leaders here already had concerns about changes being introduced by the federal government, particularly when it comes to working holiday visas. There's about 7,000 people on working holiday visas here in the Northern Territory doing jobs in hospitality, in the care industry and in construction. Now, there are serious concerns that the federal government has been putting the go slow on these working holiday visas. In fact, they've paused these visas for 24 of the 29 eligible countries. People in the industry also saying that the time to get these visas is being pushed back from about 3 months to 9 months as the federal government tries to deal with the migration issues it has in the rest of the country. But talking to industry leaders here, including in the hospitality industry, they say that if this track continues, it's going to have devastating consequences here in the top end.
6: The numbers that we're seeing now, it's just countering the drop that we saw during COVID. I don't think there's anything that wrong with the number of visa holders that we're seeing in the Northern Territory. I think this is great. I think it shows really good signs that the Northern Territory is a great destination and people want to move here and people want to live here. And that's what we really need for our economy up here. Like this, all this talk about net overseas migration being a problem, that's a problem for Melbourne, Sydney, it's a problem for down south. It's just not a problem here. We need those people.
5: There are also major concerns here in the top end about significant cuts to student visas that are being proposed. I spoke to Sean Marnie from the International College of Advanced Education. His company goes to Southeast Asia, seeks people to come here and then trains them up into those vocations where workers are in desperately short supply here in the top end. Here's what he had to say about the potential for significant cuts to student visas.
7: I think a drastic reduction in migration will be catastrophic economically to the Northern Territory. I think it's probably the single biggest issue at the moment for the Northern Territory to consider, and we need the federal government to have some sort of carve-out to allow skilled migrants, international students and others to come to the Territory and contribute to the growth here in the North.
5: Laura, I'm standing at the moment at Charles Darwin University's Denala campus in the Darwin CBD. This building behind me was built only a couple of years ago with $100 million in federal government funding and another $150 million that came in the form of a NAIF loan. The business case for this building was to have 8,000 international students based here. So you don't have to be a professor in mathematics to work out that if you cut those numbers significantly, then this business case is not going to stack up.
4: Matt, very interesting. Thank you. Well, negotiations between Labor and the Coalition on immigration have collapsed. One Nation, of course, piling on the pressure. Ruben Spargo joins us from Canberra. So what's the Albanese government's next move here?
8: Laura, Tony Burke, the immigration minister, could announce Labor's plan for the immigration system in Australia as early as this week, but it may not have coalition support. The Prime Minister and opposition leader met on two occasions last week to find common ground on legislative measures. It's understood this was part of the hold-up on the Albanese government unveiling its announcement. The coalition made several demands. The Albanese government couldn't agree to them and talks have hit a dead end. Here's the Deputy Prime Minister, Richard Marles.
3: We are serious about bringing it down. Obviously the question is where the coalition is at, but ultimately that is a matter for them. But we are going to achieve this target.
9: I mean, you've got to actually have a pathway to get the numbers down. And the problem is what they put forward didn't really demonstrate a pathway to doing so. What we put forward was an extra set of levers that would actually address those issues but restore integrity into the immigration system. So we did not think what they put forward would actually do the job required for our country.
8: One Nation is vowing to reset the immigration system, pledging to slash temporary visa holders by 750,000 over 3 years if it wins the next election. Industry leaders, as we've heard from Matt, are raising concerns on the possible effects to the economy. Here's the Shadow Treasurer, Tim Wilson.
10: We know that it's a policy by press release. They provided no economic detail, and now the leader of their party is in witness protection. We look forward to them coming out and explaining to the Australian people how much taxes are going to have to rise on average Australians to deliver on their back of an envelope or back of a napkin policy.
8: Andrew Hastie and Barnaby Joyce were debating overnight migration, and there was some agreement on One Nation's plan to crack down on this front. It's the first time the pair have come together since the Liberal MP was accused of being a traitor by One Nation. He was part of that exchange.
11: Barney apologised, and I accepted that, so we're on good terms.
12: You're both good?
13: We're right. We're back in the bed together.
11: Yep. I wouldn't say that, mate. I wouldn't say that at all.
8: Laura, a few jabs between the pair too. Barnaby Joyce joking that it won't be long before the coalition takes on One Nation's immigration policy.
4: Yeah, wow. Barney didn't know. Barney and Andy, there you go. We'll see you soon, Ruben. Appreciate it. Victorian voters seem unfazed by one leader, Warren Pickering's admission to using drugs and drink driving in his early 20s. That's at least according to the first political poll since the news surfaced. Live to Jack Nyhoff in Melbourne. Jack, take us through the numbers here.
14: Yeah, this is the first political poll that we've received since that admission at that press conference last week by One Nation Victoria leader Warren Pickering. He admitted to doing drugs in his early 20s, drink driving, past relationship problems as well. And pretty much this polling published today shows that Victorian voters are really unfazed. Not a lot has changed. One Nation holding steady on the primary vote at 23%. And Warren Pickering's approval rating is still positive as well. Let me take you through the numbers in a bit more detail here. This is the primary vote. This is the Resolve political monitor here. The coalition ahead 28%, Labor 25%. When it comes to the preferred Premier, opposition leader Jess Wilson, she remains ahead on 28%. Ben Carroll behind her on 20%. Warren Pickering, he's sitting at 8%, but as we say, that hasn't really changed. Now, this political polling also shows that Victorians are more worried about debt compared to other states. The worry sitting in the 70% compared to the East Coast states, which sits in the 60%. We've also got some polling around that costly suburban rail loop as well. The price tag of $33 billion, as polling shows that 49% of Victorians think that it should be paused and reviewed. That's interesting because it is actually a coalition policy being put forward. But of course, the real poll is November 28. And broadly speaking, the coalition is ahead, Labor in the weak position. But when it comes to One Nation and everything we've been hearing about it, it's remaining quite consistent, Laura.
4: The next pulse ends up as well. The AFP Commissioner has made a striking intervention this morning, and her message could not be clearer. Australia's recreational drug use is financing organised crime, shootings and increasing national security threats. And joining me live now is the AFP Commissioner, Chrissy Barrett. Chrissy, thanks so much for your time. Commissioner, are you saying that to Australians today, if you're taking cocaine on a casual Saturday night, you are directly funding these brazen gangland murders?
15: Yeah, good morning, Laura. Thanks for having me on this morning. Yeah, that is what I'm saying. This is a critical conversation that all Australians need to be having because it is an absolute fact in this country that we have an insatiable appetite for drug use and that we pay incredibly high prices for those drugs. And what we're seeing as a consequence of that is organised crime networks obviously peddling misery and, we're seeing people dying on our streets, mums and dads, innocent people, as a consequence of this ongoing rivalry between organised crime networks to reap the profits from our insatiable drug appetite.
4: How direct is that line between a person paying $300 or $400 for cocaine and the criminal networks behind these firebombings, extortions, contract killings?
15: Well, Laura, as I said, wherever there is a large profit to be made, we know that organised crime networks will take advantage of that, and that is absolutely the case in this country. The extension of that also is that we're seeing convergences between organised crime networks and state actors, which is obviously of extreme concern to us, and that is a national security risk to this country. We are also seeing tons of drugs seeping into our Pacific Island neighbouring countries. That is also, you know, national security and regional security threats. So absolutely, the everyday drug use in this country is directly contributing to the violence and the national security threats that we're seeing in this country and across our region.
4: That's a pretty heavy burden for casual drug users to have, isn't it? You're essentially saying they have blood on their hands.
15: Well, Laura, I think, you know, when I talk to my colleagues across the Five Eyes counterparts as well, so particularly the UK, Canada, what we are seeing is almost an acceptance of drug use in our countries. So, you know, my job as the AFP Commissioner is to have these confronting conversations with the Australian public to say, yes, your drug use is contributing to what we're seeing happen on our streets, the violence and the criminal offending. That is a reality in this country.
4: Well, illegal tobacco, we know, is funding the same crime and killings. You can't police your way out of that either. Would you support a dramatic reduction there in the excise, or is it something else?
15: Laura, what I would say to that is we know that organised crime networks will trade in any illicit commodity where there is a profit to be made. And we know that illicit tobacco is a very profitable trade for organised crime. So absolutely, we are seeing the same organised crime networks across multiple illicit commodities. And law enforcement is out there every day doing everything that we can to keep our communities safe. But this is a whole of society issue. This is a whole of society conversation and debate that Australia needs to have about our use of illicit drugs and illicit tobacco.
4: It must be enormously frustrating to see some of the government and public messaging that's been overwhelmingly about harm minimisation rather than shame, deterrence, personal responsibility. Is it?
15: Laura, as I said, our members are out there, you know, police officers right across the country doing everything we can to keep our community safe. As I've said, we know that organised crime networks, as I said in my opinion piece today, they are using crime as a service. They are using young men in particular to go out and carry out parts of these acts. We are seeing young men as young as sort of 14, 15, 16 being tasked or contracted to go out and carry out some of this offending. And that includes some of the mistaken identity shootings that we have seen. These are young men who, as I said, 14, 15, 16 years of age, are still maturing, still controlling their impulse controls. This is why we are seeing, you know, misidentification of locations and people. And, you know, this should be on the conscience of all Australians that we need to have this conversation.
4: Commissioner, as I said, it's a stunning intervention from you today. Haven't minced your words, but when I see other messaging from other leaders, whether it's government or others in the public sector, they don't seem to be working hand in glove with you. Is the message today that, you know, law enforcement and policing, you cannot arrest your way out of this problem? What kind of backup do you need?
15: Yeah, so first and foremost, Laura, as I said, the purpose really of my opinion piece today is to start a national conversation. And again, as you've quite rightly pointed out, this is not a problem that law enforcement can solve on its own. It needs to be whole of sector, whole of society, in terms of how do we keep our communities safe? How do we have the conversation about the fact that, you know, our insatiable appetite for drugs is turning into a national security threat for this country?
4: You're not just describing a crime problem anymore, though. What you're describing is a national security threat by hostile state actors. Is that right?
15: Yeah, so we have seen examples where our state actors have converged and worked alongside organised crime networks. We have spoken publicly about that. Myself and other agency heads have spoken publicly about that. I mean, that is really shifting the dial here. We are no longer talking about illicit commodities in silos. We are now talking about state actors. Again, as I said, we are now talking about regional security when we see what's happening in some of our Pacific Island neighbouring countries. So this is what we are dealing with every day as law enforcement.
4: Are there people in Australia right now taking instructions from the Iranian regime?
15: Laura, we have seen that before. As I said, we have spoken publicly. The Director General of ASIO has spoken publicly about that. And again, I reiterate what I've said earlier. We know that there is convergence between state actors, between terrorists, criminal organised crime networks. Kaz Hamad was a good example for us of, we have been trying to get him back to Australia to prosecute him for his offending for a long time now. And our work as the AFP with the Iraqis to disrupt him in Iraq is an example of where the AFP is really looking to work with our offshore partners, supercharge our global operations to ensure that we can, take the fight offshore to keep Australia safe.
4: I mean, we're seeing younger criminals. We're talking about baby gangsters here. How prolific is that and how do you stop it?
15: Yeah, it is becoming increasingly prolific for us. I've publicly said that, the after-school job is not Macca's anymore. It's crime as a service. It's going out and undertaking arsons or, graffiti attacks or property damage or the like. And as I talked about, these are, a lot of the time vulnerable young men who are in that age bracket where they're not making good decisions, but they are committing some very, very serious offending on behalf of, organised crime networks and, as an extension, potentially in some circumstances, state actors. So there is a message there for young men who are accepting these tasks. This is incredibly serious offending and we've seen what's happened, particularly in Sydney, as a consequence.
4: Yeah, well, we have seen it in Sydney. And more broadly, I know a lot of your job is focused on the radicalisation of young people as well. Are there children in Australia right now that you think are possible or capable at least of carrying out a terrorist attack?
15: Yes, so one of the really confronting parts of our job in our counterterrorism command is that we are seeing the caseload, the age of our caseload get younger and younger. And I think I've said publicly before, we've had young people as young as 12 under investigation for terrorism offences. Now, that should be shocking to all Australians. And a lot of the time, these are vulnerable young people who are either exploited or manipulated or radicalised online. We see how quickly that is happening. A number of years ago, to radicalise someone used to take sort of months or potentially even years. We are now seeing it happen in a matter of days. We see young people who are targeted online because of their vulnerability, because of their age. And unfortunately, some of these young people, yes, they do have the intent and capability to carry out terrorist attacks or acts of violence. That is, again, a confronting part of the job that we do. And that is why we will launch our CT online centre in a number of weeks, which will focus very much on early disruption, early identification, so that we can intervene at the earliest point before a young person has the opportunity to mobilise towards violence. And, as the AFP Commissioner, there's nothing more important to me than keeping our communities safe by early identification and early disruption before the violence happens, of course.
4: And Commissioner, do you have the resources and backup that you need?
15: So, Laura, we have had new funding into our CT command. We've had funding for our national security investigations teams. So these were teams that I set up when I came in as the Commissioner, to ensure that we had fit-for-purpose capability around criminal activity that doesn't meet the threshold for a terrorism investigation but is still driving fear and hate in our communities. So we're talking about hate crimes, we're talking about threats against high office holders and parliamentarians. So we've set up new teams around the country with new funding from government. And as I said, we've also had new funding for the CT Online Centre, which we will build to be a centre that will incorporate state and territory law enforcement as well as connections with overseas partners as well.
4: I just want to try one more time on tobacco excise. I know this might put you in a tough position because you want to focus on law enforcement, but the government of all stripes putting a lot of pressure on not just the AFP, but state forces as well. There's a number of states that say they can't police their way out of this and they're begging the government to reduce that excise. Would that help you at all?
15: Laura, I'll go back to my message from my opinion piece today. Wherever organised crime can make significant profits, they will. And, of course, there are significant profits to be made from illicit tobacco.
4: OK. I'm just about to speak to Shari Marks and Alex Rivkin on their book Bondi Terror. We're approaching the first anniversary of the worst terrorist attack on Australian soil. What has changed for you in that time? Are we more vigilant to this kind of radicalisation? Is there more sharing of resources between agencies?
15: So, Laura, what I would say to that is that our joint counterterrorism teams have served us extremely well in this country for over 20 years. There is a large number of potential terrorist attacks that our JCTTs have intervened and kept our communities safe. And, of course, those JCTTs do remain fit for purpose. We will await the recommendations from the Royal Commission, of course, and there is some interim recommendations that we are working through that do relate to the JCTTs. But I can say, you know, as the Commissioner of the AFP and as someone that spends a lot of time speaking with my fellow state and territory commissioners, we have extremely dedicated, passionate members working in those JCTTs around the clock every single day to keep this country safe.
4: AFP Commissioner Chrissy Barrett, thank you for your service and your time today.
15: Thank you.
4: Yeah, quite a stunning intervention there from the AFP Commissioner. This opinion piece is published in news.com.au today and I recommend you read it. As mentioned, coming up after the break, we are going to speak to Shari Markson and Jewish leader Alex Rivkin. They have launched the Bondi Terror book. That is out today and we'll discuss it next.
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0: A book confronting the horrors of Australia's worst terrorist attack is coming out today with HarperCollins, authored by News 24 host Sherry Marks and Jewish leader Alex Ripchin. It is called Bondi Terror. It is a gripping account of the massacre on December 14 and the details in these stories of the 15 victims, their families and the heroes that ran towards the danger. Joining me live now in our studio is Sherry and Alex. Welcome.
1: Thanks,
0: to both
1: Laura.
0: Of you. Shari, Alex, this is a brilliant piece of work. It is something that I know that you've spent a lot of time on. How does it feel today, first to you, Shari, on finally launching it? What do you want people to really take note of?
1: Look, the book's in three parts, mm-hmm. and it's the first part is the detailed stories of the massacre, the individual stories about what people did when the shooting began, the decisions they made that meant the difference between life and death, how they saved their children, the heroism of the first responders and the police. And then it's an investigative. I mean, you were just speaking to Chrissy Barrett. So we go into detail about the mistakes that including the AFP made. You know, they knew the alleged shooters had travelled to terror hotspots. They didn't flag that with ASIO or New South Wales Police that issued the gun licences. So there's a really meaty investigative section. And then there's the path forward, the road forward, where we interview world leaders about how do we get out of this terrorism and anti-Semitism crisis. Mm.
0: Alex, when I saw you on Tuesday night at the book launch, I said, how are you? And you were kind of a bit wide-eyed and you live this day-to-day in the support of the Jewish community, your advocacy. And so you never really get to go home and, you know, turn the TV off and live a normal life. So I appreciate that how difficult that
2: must be. Thank you.
0: I want to know how the community is healing, or is that the wrong word?
2: No, look, it's the right word. And, you know, one thing that we've learned through Jewish history is how to move on from a crisis, from a period of turmoil, from a massacre. You know, it's punctuated throughout Jewish history in the story of our people. And so seeing how the community has emerged, even the day after, seeing the stoicism, the strength, the courage that the communal leaders showed, the rabbis and ordinary people in the community, the families themselves. I mean, they navigated us out of the darkness by remaining upright, being able to move forward and even be generous towards others. People whose hearts were broken were showing compassion to others. I remember Steve Camper, the multiculturalism minister, he spoke at my synagogue, the Chabad Bondi synagogue, a few months ago, and he said that after the attack, all that he wanted was to embrace the Jewish community, but the Jewish community embraced the nation. And I think we've shown who we are as a people, who we are as Australians, and hopefully we'll be better for it as a nation.
0: Yeah. Do you share that optimism, Sherry?
1: Look, I'm not optimistic. I don't think our leaders have done or are doing enough to confront the terror threat, particularly not the federal government. I mean, not from day one has Anthony Albanese seemed to care about this issue at all. And right after the Bondi massacre, he announced gun laws instead of dealing with the underlying issue of anti-Semitism. So, I don't feel optimistic. I think this should have been a wake-up call. It wasn't. I mean, it should have been a wake-up call when Alex's former house was firebombed, when the Adass Synagogue was firebombed. So I think we all need to force our leaders to take action. That's why this book is so important, because we need to make sure they take action. We need to make sure issues are solved. And hopefully the Royal Commission will examine some of the agency failings that we've exposed here. And hopefully there will be some sort of solution to make sure all the intelligence agencies and law enforcement agencies are sharing the intelligence, because separately they each had a piece of the puzzle. And if that information had been brought together, it would have at the very least meant that there would have been another assessment of the pair, if not surveillance of them.
0: I think government intervention leadership is obviously very important, but it's one thing. I think community leadership from a grassroots point of view can be really important, Alex. Have you seen that? I mean, everyone knows that I live in Bondi and the Jewish community is weaved in to the fabric. You cannot separate the Jews from the community that is Bondi. So what about the local response? Government aside, you know, we don't need to be led by government.
2: That's one of the things that really struck me when compiling this book with Shari, doing the research and the writing of it. Yes, we know the failings of government, the weaknesses of leadership all the way through since October 7, but it gave me this optimism that we don't need to merely look to government to lead us. We don't need to merely look to the Royal Commission to proclaim what institutions and different segments of society need to do. And in the immediate aftermath of Bondi, we saw this outpouring of grief and support and clarity as well from Australians. And I spent every waking moment at the Bondi Pavilion Memorial site, and I greeted delegations and individuals and Indigenous leaders from all over the country.
0: That's right.
2: Who came to say that we are with you. And that hasn't subsided since. You know, we've seen sports clubs taking initiative, honouring the victims and so forth. So, you know, there's cause for pessimism because the terror threat is unabating. Those who wish to do our community harm are relentless. But I take great optimism and hope from Australia and from our community that has come through fire.
0: Yeah. Okay. Yeah. Let's end on an optimistic note then.
1: And it's true. All yeah. Australians, the vast majority, are certainly, they hate what unfolded and they're with our community.
0: Yeah. Do you feel that?
1: 100%. 100%. Yeah. It's the leadership and it's the failings in the agencies that we need to address.
0: Yeah. And nobody's perfect, right? I think these agencies have shown, you know, this is their life's work, that they want to have that visibility. It's better. It's just about implementing that, and sometimes those agencies can be...
1: Well, there's also been a terrible breakdown in the relations between the AFP and New South Wales Police. I mean, the extent to which that contributed to this pair going undetected, you know, needs to be examined. These are really serious issues that led to 15 people being killed at Bondi, including a 10-year-old girl.
0: Yeah, of course. Matilda, we can't ever forget her. What's on for the rest of the week, Alex?
2: look, we want to get the story out there, and primarily it's for the victims. And the greatest support we've received for this book has been from the families and the survivors. They want to have their stories told. They want to have this history preserved. We know what happens with history. If it's not noted and protected, it gets revised, it gets denied. We're seeing even with the anniversary of 9/11, the amount of people that claim it was an inside job. And so we need to get this story to the country and to the world, and we'll be working extremely hard to ensure that happens.
0: Yes, well, this is definitive, absolutely. Congratulations on your work. What did it take, both of you?
1: Well, it was hard. It was very hard, but it was also really heart-wrenching. Yeah. But it was so important. We have to, as Alex said, we can't let, and as Josh Frydenberg said the other night, we can't let the haters tell our story. You know, we have to record it for history, and that's what we've done, and it's available on Booktopia online or in all of the bookstores today.
0: Thank you for that plug. And has it been quite cathartic for you, Alex?
2: I don't know about cathartic, but it's been an important process. Just to kind of go through everything methodically, go back to October 7 and the prelude to this attack, to examine everything. You know, I think in time I'll reflect on the work that we did, and that will provide some sort of catharsis. But at the moment, it's just about documenting the stories and documenting the history and trying to heal our country and our community.
1: And trying to trace a way back, find a way back for Australia.
0: Right. Well, if you two ever slow down, that is, Alex, Sherry.
1: Thank you,
0: get some sleep eventually, please. Thank you.
2: Thanks
0: appreciate so your time and congratulations.
2: Thank you.
0: All right, let's move on to another Sydney story now. A fugitive property developer in Sydney at the centre of the New South Wales corruption inquiry into political donations has fronted the commission. Jean Nassif denied he had influence over the state government, but has taken aim at one former minister he says tried to block his developments.
3: After a week-long delay, one of the most anticipated witness to front ICAC, Jean Nassif, appearing voluntarily via video link from Beirut, Lebanon, to set the record straight.
4: I'm going to speak my heart and I'm going to say exactly what happened with me in my whole entire career for 35 years in Australia.
3: Nassif is accused of making illegal political donations to the right faction of the New South Wales Liberal Party as he worked to have property developments fast-tracked. Nassif aired his frustrations about approval delays and took aim at members of the Liberal Party's centre-right faction, Federal Member Alex Hawke and New South Wales Police Minister David Elliott.
4: I spoke to everyone about my frustration. I took it to all level of politics. I went to the Parliament House maybe 10 times, spoke to the President of the Parliament House in regard to David Elliott, spoke to a few ministers then, and they told me the guy is bully, racist, And he doesn't want you in the area to build in the area.
3: ICAC has previously heard a dirt file on David Elliott had been circulated by members of the right faction. He gave evidence in August and is not accused of any wrongdoing. Jean Nassif fled Australia for Lebanon in 2022 and there's currently an international warrant for his arrest for alleged fraud offences. The commission has heard he bragged about his influence over the New South Wales state government, but that's something he denies.
5: I hold 50% of the power of this government now, more, 51, 52%.
6: I hold 50% of the power of this government now, more, 51, 52%. We won right wing, managed to win the right to vote and the right to elect all councils in New South Wales.
4: I was saying nonsense to everyone to tell him I'm not dead yet.
3: Jean Nassif will return to the witness stand today. Matt Taylor, News 24, Sydney.
0: Stay with us. Coming up after the break, we're going to speak to Simon Welsh from Redbridge Group. There's been a lot that's happened in this last week. So we'll see how the vote is tracking. Are they still getting behind One Nation or is that starting to splinter off? That's next.
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0: News 24 will be back after this short break.
1: Joining me live now is Redbridge Group Director Simon Welsh. Simon, great to see you. Oh, it's been a big week since we saw you. There's a lot that's happened. There's a lot on personality, a bit of culture war stuff thrown in. One Nation fighting with Andrew Hastie, having a go at Albo's mum as well. How's that going to go down?
2: Yeah, thanks, Laura. Yeah, every week's a big week in politics at the moment. It's definitely not good. So it's putting, I would describe it as kind of putting a ceiling on their vote. And what you sort of have to bear in mind now is that One Nation is now a major party. And when you're a major party, you have to stack together different coalitions of voter cohorts to maintain your vote. For them to keep their vote aloft at the level it is, they are now needing to bring on new types of voter. So what we've seen with the stuff around Andrew Hastie and the stuff around Albo's mum, I'm sure, you know, red meat to that old hardcore One Nation vote. The problem is that that vote is really only about half of their current vote. It's the other half that it becomes problematic with, and we're already seeing this in the focus group. So what we've seen is, you know, particularly the stuff around Andrew Hastie, you know, that is coming back to us in the focus groups being framed as an attack on a veteran. So it's kind of divorced of sort of the politics, and he's a liberal, and, you know, it's even divorced of a lot of the stuff around Ben Robert Smith. It's just seen as an attack on a veteran. And that for a particularly, not exclusively, but particularly for a socially conservative type of voter, you know, that attack on service to the nation, service to, through the military, really matters. So that's a problem. But there's stuff on Albo's mum I think is even potentially more interesting. And what that speaks to is, for these voters that have come on board, the attraction of One Nation really lies in its ability to punch up. That's why they are there. They are there for One Nation's ability to stick it to the political class and the media and, you know, all those powers that be that have materially eroded their lives. That dynamic changes when One Nation is seen to punch down. And I think this is an important point. For these voters that have come on, you know, they have moved on from the 1990s. And for these voters, the idea of, you know, attacking people that live in social housing, or whether it's, you know, attacking Indigenous Australians, a lot of these sort of types of targets that might have worked 30 years ago are absolutely now by these voters seen as punching down. And when One Nation punches down, it just reminds these voters of why they weren't voting for One Nation previously. Because these people coming across, these are not the young end of the voter spectrum. These are voters that have been on the roll for many cycles, and there's a reason they weren't there in the first place. And this reminds them of that.
1: What about the immigration debate as well? I mean, you can see that. You can see the way in, I think Barnaby Joyce has, you know, apologised and wanted to move on from this, absolutely. They wanted to get to the migration debate, so they've dropped this big policy on Monday, which kind of, you know, caused a bit of a circuit breaker in the conversation they were having late last week. But how do voters say, what are they saying to you in focus groups about the immigration plan more broadly from One Nation, whether they like it?
2: Yeah. So broadly speaking, you know, when we talk to people about One Nation's policies and so forth, the detail is irrelevant. You know, and the detail of One Nation's immigration policy is irrelevant. They expect strong action from One Nation on immigration, and you're hearing, you know, that the media sort of discussion around it is confirming that One Nation has come out with this really strong position around around immigration. You know, people are criticizing it and all. That just says to them, okay, well, that's what we expected, right? That's on brand. That is not a drama for them at all. There is a very niche type of blue One Nation voter that has come off the Liberal poll and is sitting on their poll that would be worried about this. They would be worried about the economic impacts of it, and that causes a problem. But that's a relatively niche problem, but it's still a problem when you're trying to stack those coalitions of different voters to keep your vote elevated at the level it is. It matters, but it's relatively niche. The real sort of challenge for those that are wanting to sort of take on One Nation in these spaces is just simply cut through problem. People aren't paying attention to the detail of these things. You know, life is hard enough, busy enough, complex enough. You know, they're sort of tuned out of a lot of this political circus stuff. So it's being able to if you're trying to prosecute that case in a way that cuts through, that's a big problem. And for One Nation, that disconnect, that disengagement works for them because it keeps the discussion off policy detail and on that sort of thing, the vibe, you know, it's from the castle, it's the vibe that, you know, we are strong in immigration and that is the message that is coming through at the moment.
1: Very fascinating. It's going to be quite the next couple of years, I reckon. Simon, thanks so much. Appreciate it.
2: Thanks, Laura.
1: Well, some of the world's biggest athletes are criticising Sydney Sweeney over her new ad, Just Sports. The actress appears mostly nude while mock playing various sports in the video. There are accusations the campaign sexualises women and belittles their achievements. Dozens of athletes, including Olympic champion swimmer Ariane Titmus, has criticised the ad. She said it's not only a kick in the face to every woman who's dedicated their life to perfecting her craft, but every woman who enjoys sport for what it really is. Teamwork, friendship, dedication, excellence, unity. So that is just one of the reactions from a female athlete.
3: Laura.
1: I'm not going to ask you about that. Unless you want to. What have you got for us?
3: Look, I just think this is they've got exactly what they want, right, this company?
1: Yeah,
3: they wanted worldwide attention. No one knew who they were 48 hours ago.
1: Yeah, still don't, actually.
3: I saw it the other, about an hour ago, over 40 million views that reel on Sydney Sweeney's Instagram profile. Yeah. She's only got 25 million followers. So she's got more views on that Instagram reel than followers she has. So if you're the company, this is exactly what they wanted to achieve.
1: The outrage economy. They've tapped into it, haven't they?
3: Yeah, and it's paid off for them.
1: Well, let's talk about real sport.
3: Yes, exactly. To the athletes in question on our shores, the Panthers, they have a big headache on their hands in the NRL in terms of Nathan Cleary. Now, he avoided suspension yesterday. We brought you that news. He got issued a fine rather than a suspension for attacking the leg of the Roosters' Hugo Savala. Now it's been revealed he has a stress-related bone issue in his foot. The halfback described it as a little bump after their win, but it now appears the situation is slightly more serious. Hawthorn isn't intimidated by Brisbane's powerful midfield, confident their own group can hurt the Lions in Saturday night's preliminary final. The Lions responded from their week one finals humbling at the hands of the Swans with a devastating display in their win over the Crows at the weekend. The Hawks wary but not alarmed by what they saw from their next opponents.
4: Although the result didn't go our way against them at the Gabba, you know, 6 weeks ago, whatever it was now, played quite well as a midfield group and were able to get the ball into our front half, but just couldn't quite keep it there, unfortunately. So, full confidence in the group to go head-to-head with the names that they've got in there and hold our own for sure.
3: The winner will play the Swans or Dockers in the grand final. Steve Smith admits he's no certainty to still be playing Test cricket come next year's Ashes series. Smith made the comments in an interview with The Telegraph in the UK. The series shapes as a farewell and final frontier for a host of veteran Aussies. Smith's going to be 38 by the time the first ball's bowled. Australia hasn't won an Ashes series on English soil since 2001. The right-hander is currently playing in the European T20 Premier League for the Amsterdam Flames, with one eye on trying to force his way into the Aussie T20 squad for the 2028 LA Olympics, where cricket returns to the schedule for the first time in 128 years. Leeds' solid start to the new Premier League season continued with a 4-1 hammering of Newcastle at Ellen Road. Three of the goals came in a devastating 15-minute spell before half-time that ensured

0: four games with two wins and two draws.
1: Calvert-Lewin. And still! 3-0 Leeds! Who are tearing Newcastle United apart! Ampadu. Not cleared for.
0: Newcastle got one back right before the final whistle, but it couldn't erase the significant damage already done. Laura, that's all the sport.
2: Love talking about actual sport, Luke.
0: Yeah, sounds good.
2: Great.
0: Thanks.
2: See you soon. A quick break on AIM Agenda. When we return, the market opens and it's all happening in Canberra. We'll bring you more on the other side. See you soon.

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1: Good morning. Welcome back. The AFP Commissioner issues a clarion call. Australia's appetite for illicit drugs is fueling crime, violence and growing national security threats. Also today, OpenAI issues further demands on Australian copyright as debate rages over safety concerns amid rapid advancement. One Nation puts pressure on parties to adopt a tougher migration stance. Will they? Barnaby Joyce and Andrew Hasty back side by side is all forgiven, and Sydney Sweeney has managed to enrage some female athletes in her latest advertising campaign. Welcome back. Let's go to some breaking news out of the United States now, where the Supreme Court has dealt a blow to Donald Trump's push to restrict mail-in ballots ahead of the midterm elections. Let's go to Washington correspondent Jonathan Kersley now. So what decision has been made here?
2: The Supreme Court has essentially decided to keep an injunction in place. It is a blow to President Trump's moves to try and restrict mail-in voting. What he had tried to do through an executive order was change the rules for the US Postal Service, have states turn over names and addresses and have particular barcodes put on particular envelopes in order so that they could then be sent out through the Postal Service. Well, a federal court judge originally found that that was largely illegal because the US Postal Service has no control over mail-in ballots. And what the Supreme Court has decided in a majority verdict issued just a short time ago is it is going to keep with that injunction. So President Trump had been trying to change the rules of the US Postal Service in order and in time for the midterm elections. So this does deal him a blow now. How he responds to this and how he moves on from this, well, time is going to tell on that front. Yet to see a response from President Trump yet, but you